0: His failed World Cup privatisation plan, the sports governing body is trying to present a unified front. FIFA's Secretary General and members of its management board have backed Mr. Infantino after a crisis meeting in Morocco, but admit the process should have been handled differently. The now scrapped FIFA Forward Enterprise proposal would have seen stakes in competitions sold to private investors. Mr. Infantino has apologised for errors, while FIFA says it's working to assure member associations that this will not happen again.
1: Tasmania's weather. There's a strong wind warning for the central north coast, Banks Strait and Franklin Sound, east of Flinders Island and the lower east coast. For the state today, showers about the west. Fine elsewhere until showers develop during the afternoon and evening. West to northwesterly winds tending west to southwesterly later. The population centres, Burnie and Devonport, top of 13, showers increasing. Launceston 14, a late shower or two, and Hobart 15. And partly cloudy. Tomorrow, fine and partly cloudy, apart from isolated showers over the West and Bass Strait Islands. 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
6: If you've just tuned in this morning, great to have you with us. We just had Grace in for the gig guide. We learnt that British India are going to be playing in Launceston Saturday night, Hobart Friday night. And we learnt that a Queen tribute band will be Devonport tonight but sold out, and then Launceston Hobart, or maybe the reverse order, over the next couple of nights, Friday, Saturday. Keep an eye out. That got us thinking about Hot August Night for some reason and people's passion for it, and your favourite tribute band, if you've got one, old albums and their power to still hold you in their thrall. Russell says, my question of the day, Hot August Night, Leon, was played endlessly in 70s households, but who played Jonathan Livingston Seagull? Ha, says Russell this morning. I remember reading it, Russell. Are young people still reading Jonathan Livingston Seagull as part of their sort of journey into adulthood? Is that on the reading list these days? Love the Stormfront album, Leon, from Billy Joel. Loved every album. Happy Thursday. Leona Co, says Mark the Painter this morning. I'm a big fan of British India, says Flash. I've seen them heaps. They're a quality Aussie act. And Flash personally recommending Suddenly and I Can Make You Love Me. Leon, you introduced me to Bruno Mars yesterday. I love Risk It All, says Robin this morning. And Matt in Jeeveston says, I was playing Hot August Night at home last night with the volume up to 11.
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6: Oh, just one more. Good on you, Sean in Launceston. I've got a confession, a guilty pleasure. I love the album Don't Ask. It includes Chains by Tanu Arena. It also includes Heaven Help My Heart, which is right up there. One of the best pop songs ever. And I'm not even a huge Tina fan, but that album has no filler. Thank you, Sean, in Launceston this morning. Hey, coming up in a moment, like some of the stuff that happens across the generations, if you're the older generation, can be really hard to get around. I find one of my children in particular, from time to time, looking at something that I find absolutely ridiculous. It's the nutritional equivalent of eating cardboard. My child will be watching live streamers play video games and commentate on their playing of video games with a camera on themselves. And this thing became huge on YouTube. And these live streamers became super famous. And then, of course, the federal government banned access for young people to YouTube, or at least that's how we sold it in our house. And this has really surprised me. And now Netflix has started picking up what I regard as drivel, but my kids regard as great, and it seems hundreds of millions of people around the world also enjoy. We're going to talk about it coming up for you in just a moment with a pop culture expert. That's in a moment. 936 ABC Hobart, ABC Northern Tasmania. Let's stick to a band that we can all agree is awesome this morning, he said, smiling. It is 9 past 10. You're on Mornings. We're talking pop culture. The rise and rise of streamers, live streamers in the community. If you don't know what they are, don't worry. Our expert will explain from first principles. And they're using use of humour to promote themselves. This is Australian Crawl.

936 ABC Hobart, ABC Northern Tasmania, Leon Compton with you this morning. The Great Australian Crawl. Did I see somewhere that, and I know there's been members of that band that have passed away, but did I see somewhere that those that are left are reforming and doing some touring? If you keep an eye, Flash, you'll be clipping an eye on that. Can you please let me know? Are Australian Crawl going to be part of our lives this summer? 0438 922 936. I'd expect that in 2026 they'll be on the winery circuit. Is that what they're doing? Help me. Hey, I want to talk to you about something that I cannot understand. And part of being old and having generations come after, part of it is it's our job not to understand. It's our job to rant about how, you know, generations younger than us make no sense. It's just part of how it goes. Ideally, we can identify it happening and spot it in ourselves. When I walk past the lounge room and my 9-year-old is watching what seems to me to be an absolutely facile video of somebody playing a game with the main bit of the screen filled with the game itself, but then their face on a smaller camera and then screaming and yelling and cheering as they play this game. And this is the weird bit. My kid isn't even allowed to have video games at home, but still is fascinated by all of this. I just think, what the hell is the world out of how it goes? Ideally, we can identify it happening and spot it in ourselves. When I walk past the lounge room and my 9-year-old is watching what seems to me to be an absolutely facile video of somebody playing a game with the main bit of the screen filled with the game itself, but then

0: coming to, but hundreds of millions of people around the world are right into it. It's sort of broadly called live streaming. And up next, we're going to get it explained. We'll talk about its popularity. We'll talk about the popularity of the superstars that are the most watched in this and how humor's being used to promote it. Buckle up. We're going somewhere that might make you feel uncomfortable. Up next on Mornings.
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1: For everything Tassie.
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4: Thank you so much, Helen. 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
0: Leon Compton with you this morning. I am looking forward to catching up with our next guest. We're about to learn about live streaming. Jeffrey Lee is a PhD candidate at the University of Sydney. He's currently researching how live streamers use humour online. He's talking to us this morning. Jeffrey, good morning.
5: Hey, morning.
0: Hey, Jeffrey.
5: Yeah.
0: Did you hear me explaining how I see the world of my 9-year-old watching streamers on the box?
5: Yes. I couldn't help but chuckle to myself as well. Yeah. I think that's a very familiar story whenever I talk about my research.
0: Oh, I'm into it because most of our listeners, if they're not even aware of it, or even if they are aware of it, we'll be looking at it like it's another language. I'm just going to play a little bit of something called Gold, Gold, Gold to, I don't even know how this helps people explain it, but this is somebody playing a video game with a camera on themselves and the video game on most of your TV screen and with a headset on so they can talk into a microphone. Here we go.
6: Gold, gold, gold.
7: Somehow.
8: And.
6: Yeah! Give me some rampant!
0: I don't know what happened there, but that is an example of the sort of excitement that we're seeing. And the idea that millions of people will want to watch this play out, I'm boggling to some. Jeff, tell me what live streamers are and give me, paint a picture for us of what might have been happening on a TV screen or a computer screen while that bit of audio was playing out.
5: Yeah, so live streamers are sort of, they're a type of content creator, almost like if we're familiar with your TikTokers or your YouTubers, these people that post videos about themselves. But unlike these videos that you sort of click into and you watch, live streamers are long broadcasts that can go on for hours and hours. So that was just a 30 or 20 second clip from one of these long broadcasts. Oftentimes they're just playing a game and you're watching their sort of reaction to a game. In this case, this person was probably, they were opening sort of one at what they call a loot box, and they're sort of trying to wish for something gold, something good to happen while that was happening.
0: Okay. And then they found it and then they start screaming with excitement. And
5: yeah.
0: And for people watching this, you sort of get drawn into the performance. How much of that excitement is performative? How much of it is streamers knowing that their audience will want to see, some explosive level of joy and sort of getting around it?
5: Yeah, I think a lot of it is performance. And these, part of what my research is trying to say, these people are performers. They've developed sort of skills of playing to an audience. One key thing that sort of separates live streaming from things like TikToks or YouTube videos is as these people are broadcasting themselves, they actually, viewers can type in messages live so they can see what people are saying to them. And so these things sort of create a relationship where they see people love this stuff. They love the big reactions and they continue to play it up. In this case, I've been following this person, this particular live streamer for a while, and years back, 3, 4, even 5 years back, his responses were not so loud and not so sort of over the top. But now over the years, he sort of built that personality now.
0: Mm. And so what I'm finding, Jeff, and as a parent of youngish kids, is that this, what I would describe, and with all due respect, idiotic overreaction

0: And also not very culturally Australian overreaction. Like, you know, culturally maybe Americans are more off the chain. Australians tend to be a little more reserved. I mean, in other cultures, in Asian culture, I would imagine, you know, celebration is, you know, needs to be done with even greater levels, perhaps, of modesty. But I'm finding now I'm seeing kids in real life celebrate in like silly sausages. And I'm thinking, oh my God, can we wind it back a bit, please? But it's really having a broader cultural impact.
1: Yeah, it's really interesting. I think, especially as kids nowadays are able to, you know, access videos and media from all around the world, you get these weird cultural blends where, yeah, typically, you know, back home, us Aussies are quite a bit more subdued or a bit more nonchalant. All these sort of big moments coming in, I think we end up with this almost, a lot of kids are getting quite used to this overreaction and that sort of becomes normal. And I think it sort of comes back to, America is still such a big cultural influence. And even though, you know, even though we have Australian live streamers and Australian content creators here, the audience and the viewership is still, there's still a lot of connections. There's still a lot of people looking and consuming American media as well.
0: Jeff Lee's our guest this morning from the University of Sydney. And so you've got, as you mentioned earlier, you've got three things happening, right? You've got the game being played. So you can see that that's probably the majority of the screen. You've got then a box, an inset box of the face of the commentator. And then, as you say, down maybe the right-hand side, you'll have this streaming, cascading series of texts coming down from people around the world engaging in real time with our game player and star, Jeff.
1: Yeah. Yeah, and you've summarized these three elements perfectly. I think it's all designed to give people or viewers a chance to see the live streamer's reaction. The reaction is a very important part, but also a chance to sort of participate and give a sense that, hey, I can actually talk to this person on the screen and I can sort of have my own part in this experience together.
0: 936 ABC Hobart, ABC North Taz. Let's say g'day to Jaron, who's listening to us this morning. Oh, Jaron, this is like a very old-fashioned way of, you know, Jeff can be the star. We'll be like doing the streaming and looking at Jeff talk to us this morning. Jaron, good morning to you.
2: Morning, how are you going?
0: I'm well, thanks, mate. Are you into, how do you, like, are you a fan of watching live streamers play, do their thing?
2: Yeah, so this started for me probably about 10 years ago or so. I had actually a really bad gaming addiction where I was just engrossed in gaming flat out and I couldn't put it down. So what I did is just sort of cut off gaming consoles, all of that sort of stuff, and I started watching live streams of it. So it was a way for me to get my fix of that game and knowing that I could just turn the screen off and walk away and I didn't have to invest time and money into that game, but I could just get that fix, 10, 15 minutes, half an hour or an hour.
0: Yeah.
2: Turn it off and be able to walk away.
0: And Jaron, you've got Jeff here with you, who's a PhD candidate in this subject. So I've got everybody faded up at the same time. Jaron, who were the streamers that really drew you to their content?
2: For me, it was like 10 years ago, right? So it wasn't these hyper, over the top, you know, celebrity people that are just ramming things down your throat. For me, it was background people and it was people of my age that were, may only still only have a couple of thousand followers, but it was them bringing me along with their journey of their life as well. So you kind of, I grew up with them over 10 years, you know, and I still watch them today. So it's not the over the top stuff that you see kids at today, but it's more mature people that I still watch that.
0: Good on you, Jaron. Hey, Jaron, lovely to have you with us this morning. Thanks, mate, for sharing a bit of your story.
2: No worries.
0: That's Jaron in Launceston this morning. Jeff Lee's our guest, PhD candidate at the University of Sydney. He's an expert in studying live streamers, the role of humour. Hey, Jeff, can we talk about the sort of money that can be made for the world's biggest stars? Like on YouTube, if there are ads being played, you get a cut of that. Like how lucrative can that be? And then are these streamers finding alternative sources of revenue to make money?
1: Yeah, you make a really good point. It is for the top of the top, for these people that are bringing in thousands, tens of thousands of viewers every day and bring in millions of views over their videos, they can make up to the millions and high millions. There was a leak a few years ago saying that people could pull in millions of dollars just from subscribers, and where people, you know, people will pay a monthly fee to be able to support their live streamer. That's one of the key forms of revenue. But live streamers will also make their own merchandise. They'll also accept donations, and they'll also sort of take sponsorship deals as well. So a lot of these sort of alternative revenue streams as well.
0: Who are the most famous? Like, can you give me the name of the most famous couple of live streamers like this in the world, Jeff?
1: Yeah, I think one of the biggest ones right now is this person called iShowSpeed, who became really popular playing FIFA football. And he recently performed at the FIFA World Cup. He's one of the biggest.
0: Really? So I know iShowSpeed because isn't he the guy that is also incredibly fast and was out in Australia? There's footage of him. He went to training at GWS. He'll like say, I'll take on your fastest sprinter and then they'll have a race. And so he's electric fast. He doesn't always win, but he's super quick.
1: Exactly. Yeah. And he'll live stream this stuff. He's been traveling around the world. He's been to China. He's been to Southeast Asia, and while this is all happening, he's broadcasting it to people on YouTube and people on Twitch.
0: 936 ABC Hobart, ABC Northern Tasmania. There's another really interesting example of something that's allied, Jeff. I don't know if you're part of this. There's on my YouTube feed now, there's this thing called Sydney Live, and there's a bloke who is out at the airport at Sydney. And he's clearly passionate about planes. So he's on the rooftop of a building at the airport. He films planes coming in and taking off. He knows enough about planes and how to track aircraft movement that he can describe like where they're from, what sort of a thing it is. He can tell you who's flying the plane. And then again, this is like just basically live streaming planes taking off at Sydney Airport. And then he's got a column down the side of people texting in going, I love this. This is great. Thanks, Walker. Tell me about the new wingtips on the A380. It feels similar, right? It's streaming of something completely new.
1: Yeah. And there's a lot of, I'm looking and for the past few minutes, we've been talking about all these super popular, these celebrity live streamers, but oftentimes there's many, many more smaller, almost like what we've heard about before, these smaller niche live streamers that have very specific interests and people like to flock, small communities built around these live streamers and their interests where they get to just talk about the things they like as part of a community, which is, one of the sort of, big appeals of this media as well.
0: A listener, this is a good one. Thank you for putting your name on it as well. Hi, Leon, former live streamer here. The current state of live streaming and content creation, I couldn't put it down, especially the target younger kids. It's absolutely revolting. It's heavily impacting the growth of our younger society and the dopamine addictions in which they're now facing, says Jordan, who's listening in Launceston this morning. Jeff, do you in your research get concerned about the impact that this sort of live streaming, this hyper-reactive celebration, this sort of attention second by second of, how the game will play out? Like, do you worry about the way it's impacting young brains?
1: I think it is always a concern that comes up, especially when we think about how much influence like these live streamers have on young people and sort of how easy it is to see their success and see their popularity as a sort of role model. I think, I'm especially interested in sort of also the relationship with culture. But I think, there have been trends where, we're leaning more and more to these sort of clickbait, these very over the top, these very extreme sort of personalities, which, part of my research is sort of studying, what effects does that have on society and especially, the young people who are the biggest audiences for this sort of media.
0: And Jeff, we've been through the under 16 social media ban, right? So yeah. That captures our house and we're like, great, okay, kids, no YouTube for you. But what I found amazing, and help me here, all of this behavior, these shows are now being picked up on Netflix. And because I'm like, how can this be on our television? The kids know the rules. And then it turns out that Netflix is starting to stream this stuff because they know that they're getting around the ban. Is that what you're saying?
1: Yeah, I mean, I think especially with these big platforms like Netflix, we've actually seen, you know, this has even proceeded before the ban, is Netflix is trying to do a lot of things outside of just television now. Over the past few years, because, you know, part of my research is to do with games as well, we've seen Netflix sort of pick up games and you're able to actually play games on Netflix too, if you didn't know that. And so, yeah, we sort of see, yeah, things like live streaming. It's sort of Netflix, in a way, just wants to be able to have everyone do everything on Netflix, because that way then you're not spending money to use anything else. And then, yeah, this social media ban just seems like it's a really good opportunity for Netflix to come in and say, well, hey, you can't watch your live streamers on Twitch or on YouTube anymore. How about you come here? That's going to have to, you know, people are going to, when we do these regulations and when we do these bans, and we're going to have to think through, well, how can we stop this, or how can we, you know, regulate this in a way that's healthy for our kids.
0: It's fascinating, Jeff. Hey, it's been great to talk to you. Thanks for being so generous with your time.
1: Thank you for having me on. I'd
0: love to get you back sometime. Jeff Lee, PhD candidate at the University of Sydney, 936 ABC Hobart, ABC Northern Tasmania. You can join us too. It's coming up to news headlines. We're going to find out how the stock market's gone in early trade today. And then a little bit later on, in fact, as soon as next half hour, what have we got for you, I hear you ask? Are you seeing more seals? Are you seeing more seals in your neighbourhood? I mean, I know Neil the Seal has attracted global, in fact, intergalactic attention recently. But what about the other seals, the less celebrated seals? Are you seeing seals closer to home, where you are? We're going to talk about it up next on Mornings. I'd love you to give us some feedback, please. What are you seeing? Where are you seeing them? Right now, though, let's get off to news headlines with Clancy. Clancy Balin, good morning.
3: Good morning, Leon. Making headlines, Liberal Senator James Patterson believes a deal can be reached on legislation to limit gambling ads. Both the Coalition and Greens say they won't support Labor's bill in its current form, leaving no clear pathway for the laws in the Senate. Labor sources say they're open to changes, but not a wholesale rewrite of the bill. Rural and regional media outlets say changes to the news bargaining incentive legislation will provide critical revenue to ensure their survival. The legislation, which is due to be introduced to Parliament in the coming weeks, will see tech giants like Meta and Google forced to strike deals with local media organisations or face a levy of 2.5% of their Australian digital advertising revenue. And overseas, US President Donald Trump suggests he may force oil prices higher as negotiations continue on a deal to reopen the Strait of Hormuz. Iran says an agreement with Oman on a shipping route through the strait is in the final stages, but warns that security remains impacted by the US blockade of Iran's ports. More news at 11 o'clock.
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0: Leon with you this morning. Geez, this is interesting. It's called Sydney Squad, Leon. It is. Thank you. Sydney Squad. Check it out, YouTube. It might be more than one person, but there's someone who loves planes, like knows their planes and also knows technology. So they've rented a spot on a building at Sydney Airport. They film the planes coming in and taking off, but they can quickly understand exactly what plane's coming in, what plane's going out. They can tell you all about the model. I think they can even tell you like who's flying the plane. Maybe there's some other bit of data that cross-connects with that. And then they have people talking about it. In real time, like sending them texts, and it's all visible on the one screen. Other airports around the world do it as well. It's a thing. Local Meredith Castle apparently is a very successful live streamer. That's from Zoe this morning. Thank you, Zoe. Let's not forget about the brain rot videos, Leon. The demise of education and even eye contact with our youth is a serious concern we need to address. Thank you for that. Sheila in Taroona. Leon, have you sat through an unboxing? That is next level dumbing down. Yeah, this is where you unbox. Well, it's okay if it's a fishing reel, Sheila. I mean, that's the thing, right? Like, it's, what's your poison? But I agree with you. Watching an unboxing can be a little disturbing. You get the box that comes in the mail. Inevitably, you've got a really nice blade knife, like an opening blade knife. You pull that out, you open your stuff, and then you talk about it as you open it and video yourself doing it. Weirdly, bazillions of people like watching this. Thank you, Sheila. What if, like, you love your yachting, Sheila. What if it was something really flash? Would you like to watch an unboxing for a new, like, marine toilet, Sheila, if it was the latest thing? Or a new bit of navigation equipment? 0438 922 936. Let's get off to finance. Sam Baker is wondering what the hell he's walked into this morning. He's with Shadforth. Sam, good morning to you.
8: Good morning, Leon.
0: Sam, we're talking about live streamers and the appeal, particularly amongst younger people, of watching people play video games and recording themselves doing it. Is this anything that takes your fancy?
8: No, look, it doesn't. I must admit, I have watched some videos about abandoned buildings and shopping malls on YouTube. We do give that a bit of a run. That's always quite interesting, but it's not anything live streamed.
0: Mm-hmm. I like the cruise chef. It's a young woman called, I'll think of her name in a moment, but she's an Australian, and she is a chef on a super yacht, like with, you know, super wealthy people, and just chronicles Nina, and she chronicles her life and times doing that. Which is great. Is like in the Australian Stock Exchange, are there any companies that are built around streaming games, that sort of malarkey, or is that more of the NASDAQ in the US?
8: Yeah, it tends to be more around the technology companies. We do have some poker machine or gaming machine companies on the ASX, but I'm not sure if there's any of that going on YouTube, but perhaps that would be the closest thing, I think.
0: Today, the market, Sam, what are they doing?
8: Markets are higher again this morning, Len. We're having a really strong week. The US equities are higher again, so our market's high by 62 points or 2/3 of 1% to 92.90 on the ASX 200. We're seeing basically gains across all parts of the market with the exception of the energy and tech sector. Modest gains across the major banks this morning, both the Commonwealth Bank and Westpac high by around 1%. The miners are having a good week and they're having gains again this morning. BHP and Fortescue both stronger by more than 1%. The gold miners are the best part of the market this morning. We've seen the gold price spike overnight. Northern Star Resources high by 5%. Evolution Mining high by more than 7%. The company news, we're seeing the reporting season continue today, Leon, with REA Group, which is the largest online property advertising site. They've posted a 14% rise in full-year profit to $682 million. They have said they expect to see, unsurprisingly, a fall in listings over the next 12 months, but this number's pretty good and the market's quite happy that their shares are high by more than 4% in early trade.
0: The Aussie dollar, what's it doing?
8: Aussie dollar's flat at the moment, Leon, to be 70.6 US cents. And as I mentioned, the gold price was a lot stronger overnight, high by more than 4%. To be 42.77 US an ounce.
0: Hey, Sam, we'll catch you tomorrow for what tomorrow will be a Friday program. Thanks for the chat.
8: Thanks, Leon.
0: Sam Baker, Shadforth, 936 ABC Hobart, ABC Northern Tasmania. Get in touch. So true, Leon, when it comes to watching live streaming and young people, I walked past a nine-year-old watching some rubbish kids playing pranks on TV the other day, and I reminded said child that she's not supposed to watch YouTube. And she said, this is Netflix, says David in Kingston this morning. It's interesting. With the ban on YouTube for kids, Netflix seems to be, in its diversification, picking up the slack. One to think about at your place. People fill huge stadiums, Leon, to watch people playing games. It's huge overseas, says the listener this morning. Ben. G'day, Ben. With the watching of streamers play games thing, there's an argument that you could go play footy instead of watching Geelong and listening to it and listening to somebody commentate on it, says Ben in Lauderdale this morning. Thank you, Ben. And it's not new, Leon. 20 years ago, I could watch live footage of scenic areas in the Swiss Alps or the Norwegian fjords. There's a special TV channel in Germany that sends out nothing but these sorts of streams, says LS this morning, 0438 922 936. I'm just hammering home to my kids that when we're watching something awesome on YouTube together as a family, like Built Not Bought, where they go and, you know, get an old patrol ute and totally remake it. The goal here is not to be a YouTuber.

the goal is to be a really competent mechanic like these kids were when they started out in their trade, or auto electrician or panel beater or whatever they're doing. Get expert at that, then YouTube it. But start with the expertise in something before you start thinking about dreams of becoming a YouTuber, as so many kids will tell you they want to be when they grow up. You're on Mornings Around Tasmania. Lionel Richie's along to sing us a song. And then here's a question for you. Are you just seeing more seals around? It's a story from life. Who was it? Stephen, was it you who was saying that you're seeing more seals around than normal? Somebody who's been working on mornings recently came in and said, don't worry about Neil the Seal. I'm seeing more seals around. Who? Somebody in the production team was responsible for Seal Watch. My question to you is, are you seeing more seals? It was Evie. He was working on mornings yesterday. Evie was seeing more seals around. Are you? 0438 922 936. Are there just more seals around your neighbourhood at the moment? Get in touch.

0: Lionel Richie and all the synthesizers in the world. Say you, say me, 936 ABC Hobart, ABC Northern Tasmania. Look, it's a story from life. Evie came to work the other day with an hypothesis, and here was her hypothesis by Anne Elk. It was as follows. Nothing to do with Brontosaurus. It had everything to do with the fact that there, it seemed in her life, more seals around. Not just Neil the seal, but just more seals. More seals closer to home. Is there something going on? And so we thought we'd ask the question this morning. Oh, thank you, John, this morning. Oh, a leopard seal at Killiecrankie at Flinders Island. Sleeping, says John. Thank you, John, for that. Is that sleeping, John? You know when there's roadkill on the side of the road and you tell the kids that it's just resting? Is that a lot? I can't tell from your picture, John, but thank you for getting in touch this morning. Yep, we're definitely seeing seals at Taroona more often than in the past. They're usually feeding and usually in the same spot. That's from Cindy in Taroona this morning. Seal Watch, 0438 922 936. What are you seeing? Are there more seals around? Let's say g'day to an expert. Sam Talman is a wildlife biologist at NRE Tasmania. Joins us this morning. Sam, good morning to you.
1: Good morning, Leon.
0: We've thrown the lines open, Sam. Obviously, Neil the seal has only just left us. We're asking our listener, are there just more seals that you're seeing around at the moment? DWS says a big seal was catching some small fish at the narrowest part of the Carlton River mouth about 4:30 on Sunday. Thank you, DWS. Sam, are there more seals around at the moment? Discuss.
1: Well, Neil has done a great job in elevating the seal profile around Tasmania, so we definitely have him to thank for that. But you've just mentioned a couple of species, and it's really important that your listeners are aware that Tassie has great diversity of pinnipeds or seals. Elephants, southern elephant seals, Australian fur seals, long-nosed fur seals, leopard seals can all be expected to be encountered on Tasmanian beaches.
0: Really? So hang on, that was too fast for me to write. That's four different species of seal could be here.
1: Four different species, absolutely. The leopard seals and southern elephant seals are generally migrants or seasonal migrants up from Antarctic or subantarctic waters, but certainly Australian fur seals and long-nosed fur seals have breeding populations around the Tasmanian coast, and you can expect to encounter them anywhere around the coast.
0: Right. Are we, you know how Neil, like as part of his life cycle, seasonal cycle, came to town and then left again? Like, is this a time of year when we're more likely to see seals in our local waterways?
1: Across those four different species, there are different seasonal patterns for each of them. For example, leopard seals at the moment, right now in winter, this is the best time that we would see them, and they are usually young males dispersing away from Antarctic breeding grounds, and we see them in the winter months as they move away from Antarctic waters and explore their territory. So there's definitely a seasonal pattern to leopard seal sightings. For Australian and long-nosed fur seals, this is also a time when we can expect to see seals in areas further away from the breeding colony. This is the time of their maximum dispersal away from breeding colonies. Breeding occurs during sort of November through to January, and then pup rearing occurs for another 5 months following that. But the males and the juveniles are free now to move away from the colonies and explore the extent of their distribution.
0: And so where are they sleeping at night, Sam?
1: Very often they'll haul out ashore to rest, but that's not a necessity for them. Very often they'll sleep on the water surface. And some of the visibility of seals that your listeners are reporting is linked to that. We get a lot of sighting reports, particularly in very calm weather, such as we have now, when seals are inshore foraging and then they are resting and sleeping on the water's surface. So when you viewers see a seal stuck in one position, flipper up in the air, waving for help, struggling with its nose coming out of the water to breathe, that is actually a seal sleeping, resting on the water's surface.
0: You've got to keep a little seal ear out for local sharks. Surely sharks are, I mean, that's just like finding your favourite drive-through and not even having to pay. How are they protecting themselves against predators while they're having a rest?
1: In inshore waters, they're not too concerned about that. Out on the colonies, on offshore waters, they generally will raft up and do that sleeping behaviour. And so there are more individuals and there's more presence listening out and looking for sharks. So you're absolutely right. Seals being taken by sharks is quite common around our waters. But it's definitely something that happens on the offshore waters, not on the more inshore waters where we sometimes see seals today.
0: Sam Tolman's my guest this morning, wildlife biologist at NRE Tasmania. Seals, what's going on? It turns out that this is the time of year when you are more likely to see not just one, but maybe a few species of Tasmania's seal community. If you've got a story to share, can you get in touch? 0438 922 936 is the number. 0438 922 936. G'day, Leon. Saw a big seal asleep on a rock on the Taroona Coast Track, says Lisa, this morning. Thank you, Lisa. Are there other Neils that we just don't know about, Sam? Southern elephant seals that just don't have the celebrity, or is Neil a bit of an outlier?
1: No, so across a year, we will record anywhere between an average 15 to 20 individual southern elephant seals hauled out around Tasmanian beaches. And there'll be many more in the more wild parts of southwest Tasmania that are not detected. Also, remember that in the last 10 years, we have documented about five pups that have been born around Tasmanian beaches. So, Neil is a bit of an outlier in some of his behavioural context, but he's not that unique. We do see seals from Macquarie Island quite regularly, and we have to remember that there was a thriving population of southern elephant seals in Tasmanian waters prior to European settlement, and that includes a very large colony in King Island, a very significant colony on West Point in Marrawa, and likely some other smaller colonies on the west coast of Tasmania. So it would have been very common prior to European settlement to see southern elephant seals around Tassie beaches.
0: Sam, just a question for you. As somebody who occasionally will pop on a wetsuit and attach themselves to a compressor and jump into the water, and I don't want to talk it up too much, but I may look a little bit like the size of a seal in my wetsuit at the moment. I'm not having my best sort of training season. Do you ever jump in the water and swim around where there are seals, or do you just feel like great white shark bait?
1: No, I regularly get in the water like you, Leon, and I'm not afraid to swim with seals, accepting, of course, that I'm putting myself in that position. But look, seals are very inquisitive, and in the water, they are very confident. They will interact with divers, and they will exhibit some territoriality, but it's not the same territoriality that they exhibit on land with the breeding colony. So they know that they don't have access to females in the water. So the defensive and the aggression is really restricted to that on the water. But look, divers who have regularly dived with seals will mention that they are incredibly bold, biting your glove, biting flippers, bluff charging. Yeah, they are so confident in the water that they certainly can interact in a quite a fast and potentially intimidating way.
0: Oh, and can give you a real fright if it's the first time you've seen a seal while you're underwater. Hey, Sam, lovely to talk to you this morning. Thanks for sharing a bit of your experience with us about what's going on and whether there are just more seals around at the moment. I didn't know there were four species. And thank you to a listener who's just sent in a photo of a seal on a rock near her place. Thank you. Good on you, Sam. Thanks.
1: Cheers. Thanks very much, Alan.
0: From NRE Tasmania, that is Sam, talking about seals and what they're up to at the moment. Up next, Tony Briscoe at 6 to 11. We'll be in to preview the Country Hour.
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0: Leon Compton with you this morning. Tony Briscoe sitting on the other side of the desk. Tony, good morning.
3: Good morning, Leon. Good morning, everyone. How are you?
0: Getting ready to put a country out together for another day in 65 minutes from now.
3: Went out for a drive yesterday to Ooze in the Derwent Valley. Visited a couple of farms and they're all muddy.
0: Really?
3: All muddy, so that's good.
0: It's that time of year. So muddy farm is a good farm, I suppose. It's
3: Except one of them was having 75 people visit today, including the Premier, to open a new set of tunnels, a strawberry grower, and there was mud everywhere. And I thought, they're going to want to have gumboots handy.
0: You definitely, if you're a politician, you're a politician worth your salt in Tasmania, you'd want to have gumboots in the boot of the work car.
3: Well, Jeremy's a farmer anyway, so
0: I've told the story.
3: He'd know.
0: Hello to Michael Ferguson, if he's listening. My first ever AgFest, I turned up without gumboots. And Michael Ferguson, who was then an opposition politician, in a kindness, had brought a spare pair.
3: Oh, good.
0: Brought them over to me.
3: Yeah, that's fantastic.
0: So I could pop them on and not get muddothermia on my feet. What else you got for us today, Tony?
3: Today, actually, we'll have that story tomorrow about the strawberry.
0: The strawberry tunnel opening.
3: Yeah, we'll have that tomorrow. So today, we'll talk whiskey today because this week has been the judging, first ever judging of the first ever Tasmanian Whiskey and Spirit Awards. Something like 250 entries. And we have a Scottish whiskey judge, Christopher Coates. He was the chief whiskey judge. Now, he says the product being produced at local distilleries is as good as he's seen across the world, including Scotland.
4: No, I think the Tasmanians are going to give the whole world of whiskey a run for its money, to be honest. I think what's been achieved here in the past 30-something years is nothing short of remarkable. Genuinely, some of the most creative, innovative, passionate and talented distillers I've ever come across are working right here in Tasmania, and it genuinely is something very special happening here.
3: There you go. Christopher Coates, chief whiskey judge. Scottish. He doesn't sound Scottish, does he? More British.
0: But also like effusive about Tasmanian whiskey.
3: He's been here for about 3 weeks visiting. He was telling me 17 distilleries he's been to. And he was so impressed by what's happening here. It's just not happening on a scale like it is in Scotland. You know, the big distilleries there.
0: Yeah, and people making whiskey here. Yeah, at a scale where, well, I spoke to Micah, who runs who's doing some whiskey producing in northern Tasmania. Dropped into his place when we were up there a few weeks back, and he said, "Yeah, it's small batch. We've had it tested. Apparently, it's so amazing." But we were told it's so good, just keep it for yourselves. So that was good confidence. Hello, Mike Stevens, if you're listening.
3: Yeah, but you're not going to make any money out of it.
0: No, well, that's true too.
3: That's the problem. Liam, we'll talk today about the market for Australian lamb to the United States. And a lot of lamb from Tasmania ends up at the US.
0: Weren't they getting, last time we talked about this, were they getting grumpy at the scale of lamb imports being brought into the US?
3: Yeah, well, various livestock agencies are putting together data to prove that Australia is not causing serious harm to America's sheep industry. Our sheep industry here is kind of like the whiskey industry in Scotland compared to Tasmania. We have lots and lots more sheep.
0: You don't think of the US and sheep.
3: No, you don't. And they can't get enough of our sheep as well as sheep from probably New Zealand. And their own sheep industry is not that big. So
0: how did the US not become?
3: I think it had something to do with the Second World War. They used to feed them canned mutton, and it had a picture of a sheep on it, and the lamb industry developed after that, really.
0: And of course, but then you've got wool as well as a critical fibre, and during the war, the US would have been needing as much wool as anyone in both the First World War and Second.
3: Yep.
0: Interesting.
3: And there is a rumoured 30% tariff to be put on Australian lamb exports to the US. So we hear from market analyst Simon Quilty, who says there's no logic for that at all. Now, even this week at Powerana, a pet of, I think it was 20, 25 lambs from Campania broke the record. Last year it was $422. I think they sold to TQM for about $435.
0: For a pen of lambs?
3: Yeah, each one. Yeah, so.
0: For each one?
3: Each one, yeah. Yeah.
0: 425 bucks for a lamb. So to
3: generate I think 435. I'll check that figure. But it broke the record last year of 422.
0: I'm just thinking about how you generate a return out of that. You've got
3: Much more meat there, you know. More, they're up around the 40 to 50 kilo mark. Right. Or a lamb.
0: I paid $19 a kilo for some lamb shanks the other day.
3: Yeah.
0: And then, of course, you've got the more expensive cuts.
3: The beautiful lamb shanks. Everywhere.
0: Hey, Tony, great to talk to you this morning. I'm now thinking about lamb shanks. Thank you, Pothole. Leon.

0: If the seals are in the water, watch out for the seals. If all the seals are out of the water, watch out for the tax man. I like it. Good on your pothole. Thank you for listening this morning. Our drive team's with you north and south from 4 o'clock. It's 11.
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3: if we use pumped hydro, we get cheaper hydro for ourselves.
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5: Good morning, Clancy Barlin with ABC News. Liberal Senator James Patterson believes a deal can be reached on legislation to limit gambling ads. Both the Coalition and Greens say they won't support Labor's bill in its current form, leaving no clear pathway for the laws in the Senate. Labor sources say they're open to changes, but not a wholesale rewrite of the bill. Senator Patterson says the Coalition will discuss amendments at its shadow cabinet meeting next week.
6: I think a sensible balance can be struck here. Gambling is part of the Australian way of life. It is a healthy pastime for many people, but it is a problem for some, and we need sensible restrictions on that.
5: Chair of the Canberra Gambling Reform Alliance, Kate Cecilia, says she can't believe the government is ignoring the available evidence and advice.
7: It's unfathomable, I think, that the government could not only ignore the Murphy report, but ignore the evidence in the Senate inquiry this week and come up with, we'll do nothing. It's absolutely horrific to every Australian who has been harmed by gambling.
5: The Principals Association says a growing number of Tasmania's remote and regional public schools are struggling to fill teaching positions. A recent survey by the Australian Education Union found 6 in 10 Tasmanian public schools began Term 3 without enough teachers, with some principals stepping in to take classes. Association President Matt Grenning told 936 ABC Hobart it's been a challenging period, with a shortage of specialist teachers being felt the strongest.
8: We do have schools where we know getting a math science trained specialist is really difficult, but we're even now looking at primary schools that are struggling to attract physical education staff.
5: Rural and regional media outlets say changes to the news bargaining incentive legislation will provide critical revenue to ensure their survival. The legislation, which is due to be introduced to Parliament in the coming weeks, will see tech giants like Meta and Google forced to strike deals with local media organisations or face a levy of 2.5% of their Australian digital advertising revenue. President of Country Press Australia, Damian Morgan, says many organisations are depending on the legislation getting passed.
9: If NBI weren't to happen, we would be at dire risk of losing a number of services, and that would mean local areas going without independent journalism. It would mean local government not being reported on, and we all know what happens to democracy when there isn't independent journalism.
5: Bangladesh's exiled former prime minister says she wants to return to the country despite being sentenced to death in absentia for crimes against humanity. The BBC's Arunade Mukherjee reports.
10: In an at times emotional address to the press, the former Prime Minister said she cannot stay away while, as she put it, her country suffers. She spoke of deteriorating economic conditions under the present Bangladesh government. She did not clarify what her strategy would be if she was arrested upon returning. The Bangladesh Nationalist Party, currently in power, had asked India not to provide Ms. Hasina with a platform for political activities, warning it could harm bilateral relations. India's foreign ministry said the government did not endorse any views that may be expressed at the event, but it did not stop her from speaking.
5: US President Donald Trump has again emphasized that he'd rather reach a deal with Iran than resort to military action. Iran says it's in the final stage of drafting an agreement with Oman over the Strait of Hormuz. However, US officials have repeatedly insisted they would never agree to Iran controlling access to the vital waterway. Mr. Trump says military action remains an option if diplomacy fails.
11: I'd rather make a deal because I don't want to kill people. I do not want to kill people. But at some point, we were set for the biggest attack of any attack, and we've hit them very hard for the last few months.
5: And Facebook's parent company Meta says one of its AI models hacked another company during cybersecurity testing. It follows similar breaches by rivals Anthropic and OpenAI. Meta says it's investigating the incident in which a misconfiguration by Irregular, an independent company that conducts cybersecurity evaluations for Meta, inadvertently gave one of its models internet access during testing. The breaches highlight growing concerns that advanced AI systems could pose new cybersecurity risks. To Tasmania's weather, there's a strong wind warning for the central north coast, Banks Strait and Franklin Sound, east of Flinders Island and the lower east coast. For the state today, showers about the west, fine elsewhere until showers develop during the afternoon and the evening. Patchy fog, west to northwesterly winds, tending west to southwesterly late. 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It's 11:05.
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23: Steve Bidoff is a psychologist and parent educator. Over the decades, many parents have turned to him for advice on how to best care for their kids and how to make sense of their own childhoods. His best-selling books include The Secret of Happy Children, Raising Boys, Raising Girls, and Manhood. But it wasn't until he was in his mid-50s that Steve began to see himself with real clarity. He was having lunch with a friend, a psychiatrist, who began asking Steve a series of fairly pointed questions. And that conversation ended up shifting many things about the way Steve saw himself. I spoke with Steve Bidoff about his story in 2021. Hi, Steve.
24: Hello, Sarah.
23: Tell me about that lunch, Steve. Did you know what was going on? Did you know where you were being led?
24: No, it went from being a really quite comfortable and relaxed conversation to a very puzzling one to then a point of, oh my goodness. And that experience that some people have when they discover something that was going on for a long time and they suddenly realize what it was. And I went spinning back through my memories. And of course, what particularly came to mind was all the embarrassing moments when I'd got it wrong, going right back to little boyhood when I'd just not quite been able to click in on the social plane. And it was a mixture of embarrassment and relief to sort of think, well, that's what was going on. Yes.
23: And what was going on? What did your friend suggest to you?
24: Well, he said, Steve, exactly the words were, you do know, don't you? You've got Asperger's syndrome.
23: You do know. Did you know?
24: No, I didn't. But it did make sense. And it was just so obvious when I realised. But of course, when I was a little boy running around on the Yorkshire coast in the 1950s, that wasn't something people knew much about. They just thought, what an odd little boy.
23: How did that shift the way you thought about all those moments that you saw in your mind's eye back into your early childhood?
24: Oh, well, let me just give you an example of what I mean by an odd little boy. The first day of primary school, we didn't go to kindy or prep or anything. We just, in those days, just started straight into school. And the very first day at school, we were sitting at a table and it was a pretty rough part of England and some pretty rough kids. And there was a little kind of rat-faced little boy across the table from me, and he kind of stuck his jaw out at me and said, and he must have noticed my lip was already quivering a little bit, you know, first day of school. He said, we're going to get a gang onto you. Oh. And I'm sure in the world of kids in the street, I should have said something back like, you and whose army, or oh yeah, or something like
23: You've
24: that.
23: You've spent 60 years thinking of a great comeback, haven't you, Steve?
24: What I actually did, Sarah, this is so sad, I went mute, but what I was thinking was, that's not a grammatical sentence. But I must have grasped the malice that was in there on some level, because when morning recess came along, I just went to the school fence and let myself out of the gate and went home.
23: Just walked home by yourself?
24: I just walked home. Yes, a little five-year-old boy just went off down through the streets back to my house. And my mum's face when I came in the door was, you know, literally jaw-dropping. But it was they had a bit of trouble getting me to go back to school.
23: Did she make you go back that same day, do you remember?
24: I, I can't remember, but I know there was a lot of shenanigans about it, and eventually they worked something out, which was so kind of gorgeous. Looking back, I was in love with the girl next door, Pamela Goldsborough, who was six, and they persuaded if she would hold my hand, I would go with her the next day. And somehow or other, I got an education, Sarah. I don't know how it worked out.
23: And so it was those kind of misreading or unfamiliarity with expected cues that when your friend the psychiatrist said, you do know you have Asperger's, that's what leapt to mind.
24: Well, yes. I mean, my boyhood was lovely. I had caring and safe parents, and little boyhood. And boys, basically, they don't do a lot of relating. They just run about and play. But the teenage years, of course, are all about conversation. And I could see this thing that people were doing, you know, it's called conversation. And it looked like fun. And especially when girls came into the picture and that being able to, you know, talk to a girl. And I would try. I wasn't a quitter. I just would try. And it just didn't quite work. And it was so very lucky that I eventually became a psychologist, because then you learn about this stuff. And there are rules, you know, in a conversation. You don't do all the talking, you know. You it's like playing table tennis. You hit the ball and the other person hits it back. And whereas people on the spectrum quite often get anxious, they know something's wrong. So they just keep talking. And so, yeah, so gradually I learned how.
23: Psychology gave you a kind of manual in a way.
24: Yes. And also, of course, I know you learn that there's things called emotions, and you can see them on people's faces, and it helps to navigate with them. But the thing that happened, Sarah, was that having to think about every word that comes out of your mouth and having to be attentive to the emotions of people around you on a deliberate basis is not such a bad thing. There's plenty of people who would, you know, wish that their husband or partner or boss would be able to do that. And so I kind of skipped normal. I went from struggling to kind of super functioning on that. So, yeah, so don't feel sorry for me is what I'm saying.
23: Not at all. How did your wife react when you shared this conversation that you'd had? What was her reaction?
24: Well, I think that was the other part of my joining the human race, Sarah, was that there's a lot of evidence for this, that people who do well on the autism spectrum, it's often because they marry someone who's very, very emotionally intelligent and very warm-hearted. And so that there's you kind of form a team. And so Sharon was basically the one who taught me the language of emotions. And if we were sitting watching a movie, she would make those little noises that people make of sort of sympathy for the character in the film. And I would think, yeah, she's right, that is sad. And of course, you have lots of feelings. You have lots of empathy. People on the spectrum are very empathic. But the language connections to those places are not very well formed. But you can make them. You can build those connections. And so Sharon just kind of brought me through into the human race. And, you know, I've been with her for 45 years, and I know exactly what she would say or do if I was to say this or that. and sometimes I transgress those guidelines, but I do it with enormous caution. So, yes, that's right.
23: Was it a surprise for her, or was it news for her or not?
24: I don't think so. I think everyone who's living with someone on the spectrum is on some level has made those adaptations to understanding us and working with us. And now the world of Aspie Pride is really coming through now, that saying we're valuable members of society, and the world should adjust to us and not exclude us or ridicule. You know, it's the kids in school that we worry about who might get bullied, but luckily now it's very much out in the open, and there are TV shows and one after another, you know, Albert Einstein, you know, dozens and dozens of very contributing people in our culture. Someone once said, if we were all neurotypical, we'd still be sitting in caves talking about our emotions.
23: You describe this town that you were born into as a little bit rough, a slightly rougher part of the UK. It was called Redcar, which is a wonderful name. Tell me more about it. What did it look like, Steve, when you were growing up?
24: It was very unusual, Sarah, because it was on the edge of the Teesside, which is a very tough industrial region of northern England. But because it was on the edge, if you looked in one direction, you saw this beautiful coastline, wide open beaches, the moors behind, the purple heather moors stretching off into the distance. But if you turned the other way, you saw factory smokestacks. And if the wind was in the wrong way, the ICI chemical factory had a terrible pungent smell that sank all over the town. And so my heart was really drawn to the beaches and the cloudy skies. And I just loved the kind of feeling of being lost in the landscape and being out in the wild. And so that's always been a theme of my life. I've always tried to live in the bush, be in the water as much as I possibly can.
14: Did you have free rein as a kid to head off?
24: And if the wind was in the wrong way, the ICI chemical factory had a terrible pungent smell that sank all over the town. And so my heart was really drawn to the beaches and the cloudy skies. And I just loved the kind of feeling of being lost in the landscape and being out in the wild. And so that's always been a theme of my life. I've always tried

0: sometimes very lovely, and sometimes it was a bit rough, and you had to know how to sort of handle yourself. And when I came to Australia, there was this contrast, because where I grew up, if there was any sort of physical problem amongst the kids in the street, you would hit first and then run. But in Australia, fighting between children is very choreographed, and each country has its own choreography. And so in Australia, people do a lot of pushing of chests. They push each other's chests a lot. And then there's a kind of escalating range of obscenities, which they call each other. And if that doesn't work, then they come to blows. And in early high school, a boy came up to me and just pushed me in the chest. And I broke his nose with one punch.
1: You had full of T-side response to that shot.
0: It was autopilot, and I was ashamed, and my friends were horrified, and, you know, what are you doing? You know, madman. And so it was just, but that was just that's how we did it back home, you know.
1: So your family came out from the UK in 1963 when you were just nine or so. Do you remember that as being a big decision? Were there conversations between your parents? It's a big thing to uproot a family and head across to the other side of the world.
0: Yeah. I mean, at those times, almost half the town emigrated. The steel industry was in collapse, and it was like everyone with any kind of initiative or adventure went to another country. But I remember my mum sitting at the dinner table, and families, and our family certainly, were very emotionally repressed and didn't talk about feelings and didn't show feelings hardly ever at all. But all of a sudden, sitting with our mum having our tea one night, and Dad was away at work, mum just suddenly burst into tears and said, "Do you really want to go to Australia?" You know, and was just sobbing. And as little children, it's a bit disconcerting. We didn't really know what to say or do. But about 3 weeks later, we were on a plane and coming. Dad was the adventurer he'd always wanted. He came from a much poorer background, and his dreams of, you know, Canada or somewhere had always been in his life. And I'm very grateful to him, because it was a huge... It's always really good to change cultures sometime. It frees you, and it worked out.
1: What was special about the maths teacher you had in grade nine after you were here at school in Australia?
0: Mr. Caldwell was our teacher in grade nine, and he was our class teacher. And he was first year out, and he had this kind of twinkle in his eye, but he was a very stern teacher. You didn't mess around with him. But he announced, "I'm going to be your class teacher. We, you know, we have class meeting every week. Each week, one of you will tell your, if you're willing to, will tell your life story to the class. Stand out the front and present your life story." And so over the year, we got to hear everyone's story, which was, it's a funny thing with kids. You sit together and you haven't a clue what people's lives have been. But then the real bombshell, Sarah, was he said, the other thing he said is, "I'm going to visit your parents. In the course of the year, I'll come and talk to your mum and dad about your futures." And he had testing done on the whole class. And as the year progressed, he would come to your house. Now, this was a very rust belt, low income, not educated parent kind of suburb out of Melbourne. And the idea that Mr. Caldwell was coming to your house, some people bought a lounge suite. People wallpapered their living room, Sarah. And sure enough, along he came. And what he did was he would say, you know, to the parents of a girl who was, you know, not going all that well and pretty rough and tough, "Your daughter has the IQ that could get her to university. She could be a lawyer. She could be a doctor. Please, you know, have a think about your plans for her." Because this was the time when everyone left after year nine. And he made that not the case. He wrangled with people and said, "I promise you, you know, your daughter will love year 10 and she'll go well, and she's doing well in my maths class. Give her a chance."
1: What an incredible impact he would have had on that community.
0: Absolutely. And I think that he went on. I discovered he went on to become a professor of education, one of the leading experts in the administration of schools in the world. And he was only just cutting his teeth with us guys. Wonderful guy.
1: So you kept on at high school here in Australia and began university at just 16.

0: 16. Were your parents proud of you for that, Steve? That's such a young age to start tertiary study.
1: Yeah, but it didn't last long. That pride didn't last long, Sarah, because I was hopelessly out of my depth. And I'd chosen badly. I chose physics because I thought I liked physics because I liked our physics teacher at school. And, of course, at university, the physics lecturer has a stunning lack of charisma. And so I failed badly. Within 2 years, I'd completely dropped out. And so Mum and Dad were pretty upset and perplexed, and it became just a bit of a disaster.
0: My guest is psychologist and parent educator Steve Bidulph. Where did you live, Steve, after you dropped out of uni and things weren't great at home?
1: Oh, well, yes, it's a pattern. I was thinking about this morning, we'd be talking about it, and it's very familiar to any youth worker who's listening, where the teenagers, especially boys, start not getting along with their parents. And my poor mum and dad, they just couldn't make head nor tail of me. An Aspie teenager is very hard to work with. And so I went on the usual thing where I kind of left home and wandered around the Australian East Coast. But there was always people kept showing up who were helpful. And because my parents were in the Uniting Church, or was then the Methodist Church, there were youth workers and there were people who kind of looking out for you. And just little by little, those people started to kind of appear in my life, and in the end found me a place to live that was close to the university so I could go back, and then they found me a job so I could earn enough money to go back. And all of a sudden I was, and by now I was about the same age as the other students as well, which might have helped. And I met Sharon that year as well, and suddenly I was like, I love psychology and I love my job that I was working in was helping kids who couldn't read. And I really liked the feeling of being of some use to somebody. And these kids responded, and it was a turning point.
0: One of those youth workers who helped get you back on track was called Jean Grigor.
1: Scottish name, yes.
0: Jean Grigor. What kind of conversations could you have with her, Steve, that were maybe different from the kind of communication that you'd had with your parents or other kids your own age?
1: Yes, well, I think it's kind of shocking to realise that in many families, and certainly in Sharon's family even more so, people never just sat down and asked you how you were going. You didn't have those kind of conversations of how you're feeling, what's happening for you, and them telling you their feelings. People didn't really listen to each other. What happens then is you don't develop any kind of connections on the inside. And you don't have a sense of self. And so my sense of self was almost like a ghost walking down the street, hovering about, hitchhiking up and down the coast, feeling like you were kind of gradually disappearing. What was it Bilbo Baggins said? Like you're butter that's been spread too thin. And Jean would ask you a question, and then she would listen, and then she'd ask another question, and then she'd listen. And we would have long commutes that we would do together because of the work she was doing, and I would talk my little tongue off. And what happens still today, young people are really often very abandoned by the adults, and they've only got mum and dad, and it's never enough to just have mum and dad. And so someone who could listen to you and reflect back to you, and of course tell you things, like, you know, people would tell me I had a good heart, and it was, you could almost hear them thinking, like, you know, you're a disaster on so many levels, but you've got a good heart, you know. And so, you know, if someone says you're good with children, you think, wow, you know. And it's so important to say to young people, if you see them shining in some way, tell them that.
0: You went on to become a family therapist in Launceston in Tasmania. In order to become a good therapist, do you have to work through your own demons first?
1: Yes. The way we trained, you see, today if you train as a psychologist, you do lots of tutorials with lots of PowerPoint slides, and you get some handbooks of how to do cognitive behaviour therapy, and that's pretty much it. It's very left-brained logical stuff. But the research is very clear. You can only help people if you have suffered yourself. that's not enough on its own. You have to have suffered yourself and you have to have addressed that and come through that in some way. And so the way we trained as therapists in the 1970s, 1980s was you sit in a room and you get taken to pieces and put back together again. And you look at your own stuff and it's pretty hairy. You get through a lot of Kleenex tissues but it's just the most brilliant thing because, you know, I learned how to cry and I learned how to mobilize anger in a safe way. And I learned to not to survive my childhood, but be able to take it lightly and not repeat the mistakes of my childhood. Now, it doesn't make you fixed. There's always something to be working on, but it starts the process and you realize that you will always be an imperfect human being just working on your stuff. So when I sit with a client, they hopefully don't have the feeling of someone who's altogether patronizingly reaching down to them. When I train therapists, 2/3 of the therapists in my courses had been physically or sexually abused. That was just what we discovered as we worked together. That was how I first came to realize this epidemic that we have in the Western world. It was from working with trainee therapists. And they were always the most brilliant therapists when they'd been trained. The ones who'd had a smooth, easy life, lovely people, but they did not have that thing which any client can sense, that you've made the journey, that you know about suffering, and so you have a credibility and an empathy that is real.
0: Before you studied psychology and became a therapist, you spent some time in a village in New Guinea. How did you end up there?
1: I saw an advertisement on a university tutorial room for this thing called the village scheme, and you could go to New Guinea and you could go with a Papua New Guinean student when they returned to their village. And so my friend Bernard was a student teacher in the Goroka Teachers College, but he came from West New Britain and his family was still living in a village in the mountains. All of a sudden found myself living in the tropics of Papua New Guinea and was amazing, was very amazing.
0: What struck you about the way that people related to one another and how that was different from the way you'd grown up?
1: Yes, this was a real lifelong change because it's influenced all of my parenting books. And I know other people who've lived in third world countries have the same experience, that people were extraordinarily affectionate and warm and happy. And, you know, it's a terrible stereotype to, you know, say that happy people of the third world, because the conditions were pretty rough. But there was a capacity for closeness and caring, which certainly was extended to include me, but was just there all the time. And what it teaches you, Sarah, is when you come back, because you look at people and you think, this is a very buttoned-up culture, and people here are in walking emotional cripples is the normal state for Westerners. And the capacity for joy that I've seen in other places is just not here. What the has gone wrong? And so you know, the first book I wrote was called The Secret of Happy Children. Yeah, wouldn't that be a kind of nice idea?
0: Tell me about that. What you were seeing among the parents in the community that you lived in, and by this time you were living with Sharon, your wife, in Tasmania. Why did there need to be a book about happy children?
1: Launceston, especially at that time, was a mill town, a blue-collar mill town. And the mums and dads who were coming with their children were very loving and cared about their children a lot. And probably the biggest lesson of my first couple of years working with families there was, these are better human beings than me. They're just so dedicated and selfless and putting in all this effort and completely living their lives for their children, and it's still not working very well. You know, the boys likely to go to prison and the girls likely to be terribly mistreated. And so there had to be a way to fix this. And what it was that blue-collar parenting was often very, very negative. And I'd come from Yorkshire, which was the world capital of negative parenting. And so I knew what I was seeing here, Sarah. And so the Secret of Happy Children book, which has now been around for 37 years, was saying, look, it actually works better to tell your kids what's good about them than what's bad about them. It's really good to cuddle babies and
2: so
1: play with toddlers.
2: So was this really revolutionary at the time, Steve? It seems such a given now, but was this something new to the people that you were working with?
1: Well, we built this city, Sarah. this wasn't how it was, you know. And the same with when I wrote Raising Boys, dads didn't play with their children. And they didn't push strollers, and they wanted to. It just wasn't allowed. It wasn't what men were supposed to do. A man was supposed to be a walking wallet. Isn't that a heartbreaking thing, Sarah?
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0: Parenting educator and author Steve Bidulph is my guest on Conversations. 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
4: Clancy Barlin with the news headlines. One Nation leader Pauline Hanson says she doesn't care if proposed cuts to skilled and family visas impact businesses. In a since-shelved speech, the Immigration Minister Tony Burke was to unveil plans to prevent the partners and children of Australian citizens from applying for family visas onshore and impose limits on working holiday visas. The Australian Chamber of Commerce says such a move would deter skilled migrants from coming to Australia and would hurt the economy. The federal government is spending hundreds of millions of dollars on up to 450 new high-speed long-range missiles. The weapons will be installed on all Air Force fighter planes, including the Super Hornets, Growlers and F-35 jets. And Tasmania's Integrity Commission completed just one complaint assessment between March and June this year. Of the 147 complaints being dealt with across the period, 35 of those complaints were dismissed. 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
0: On Conversations, my guest is parenting educator and author Steve Bidulph. Steve, you were describing how when your first books came out more than 30 years ago now, the ideas of positive parenting and the importance of physical closeness with kids for both mums and dads, they were quite new ideas for some parents. How had that played out in your own family?
1: When my dad was dying, he was in hospital and I stayed in hospital with him. And one day he told me about me being a newborn baby and he put me in the pram because mum was exhausted. We just got home. He put his newborn son into the pram and he pushed it around the corner into the high street. And when he got into the high street, he was seeing these people frowning and looking stern, and then some little street urchins started running behind him and calling out things to him. And when Dad was telling me the story, he suddenly, because he's lying in a hospital bed on a morphine drip, he hesitated. And I thought, maybe he's just going back to sleep. But I just checked. I said, Dad, what were the kids calling? And he said, they were saying, your dad's your mum. And Dad said he was so embarrassed and humiliated that he just, because he was a shy man, and he just ducked down a side street and went back around the block and went home. And so I had this sudden picture, because Dad knew what I did for a living. He knew I was an advocate of fathering and so on. And he was really telling me in this story, I think, we really wanted to, I really wanted to be a hands-on dad. And I think millions of men in the 20th century, their hearts, they wanted to cuddle their babies. They wanted to play with their kids.
2: How had this idea that fathers in particular had to be distant and had to be unemotional, how did that grow up and how did you try to dismantle it?
1: We just didn't realise the impact. The 20th century, especially the first half of it, was a nightmare for families. Most men were involved in planetary wars. There was hammer blow after hammer blow. And to me as a therapist, something that comes 30 years later is kind of only just after the first one. And dealing with that mostly meant shutting down, perhaps using alcohol to self-medicate, but mostly becoming very, very numb. And so if a dad who's you know, with his little boy, and his little boy starts to cry because it's seen a dead pet on the road or something, as that boy starts to cry, the nature of our minds is we will want to start crying as well. But that dad, if he thinks he's going to start crying, he's seen his friends' bodies dismembered in fields of fire. His experience, his felt experience is, if I start crying, I will never stop. You know, I'll go mad. And so he feels this massive discomfort. And the only way he knows that to fix that is to change the child. And so he'll yell at the boy, or he'll hit the boy with the side of his hand and say, you cut that out, stop sniffling. And you have that as part of the culture. And because that was so commonplace, it became the culture. But the harm that that did was that men were not emotionally available to their children. And so as kids grew up, there was a rift. And so one of the things we began to realize was that if you take 100 men, and I've done this many times, 100 men in the room, 30 of those men barely speak to their fathers. Another 30 have what you might call a prickly relationship. Another 30 would have a token, you know, a dutiful, go through the motions. But only 10 men out of 100 are actually close to their dads. Now, I started talking about this in my shows that I do. That was my work for 20 years, was just doing live shows, basically doing group therapy with 1,000 people at a time. And as I told these stories, Sarah, it wasn't intentional. I was just trying to explain something. But what I saw in front of me was men starting to weep in the room. And men would sometimes leave. They just would leave. And I'd speak to the ushers afterwards and they'd say, look, that guy he just was in tears. He just left in tears. And so we were tapping into some of that pain. And that's important, because if you feel that grief of what's called the father wound that ran like a Grand Canyon through the culture, feeling it is the first step to healing. And if you get in touch with that, then you will want to be a different dad to your son and your daughter. But I had to lighten up my shows, because it's not a good outcome. It's not, you don't want people to not make it to the end. So, yeah, a lot more humour went in after that.
2: Do you feel, Steve, that you've witnessed then a cultural reorientation? Like, that description of those kind of stern fathers seems so different from my husband or the fathers I know, this generation and younger. Does it feel like that to you, that you've really witnessed a kind of revolution in the way that dads in particular respond to their kids?
1: Absolutely. There's a fantastic redemption of fatherhood. And if we see a man pushing a stroller, we barely blink now. That's absolutely normal. And so we've fixed that. Mm-hmm. We're mopping up the residuals of messed up masculinity, which oddly seems to be in positions of leadership and power now.
2: You've got a bit of work left there to do, I think,
1: yes,
2: Steve.
1: Yes.
2: this description of grief, or the acknowledgement of grief that it was there for so many men, is partly connected to their own fathers, but bigger than that. And you write in this new book that manhood was partly written out of a grief that you and Sharon had gone through together. What happened during her second pregnancy, Steve?
1: This was a story that I chose to tell in the new book, because it was wanting to illustrate something that other people might be able to take some value from. And that was that we had a miscarriage that happened of our second pregnancy, and the timing of it was such that we spent one day in the hospital progressively losing our hope for baby. And then the next day I had to run a weekend training workshop with 18 people, and there wasn't a lot of time. I had enough sense to tell the people, you know, we've just lost a pregnancy and I'm a bit knocked around. I haven't had much sleep, but I was there for them and that was my job. And so in the months that followed, I just went into a kind of a very grey place. And because of Sharon's background, I think she was grieving on her own. And it was terrible. It was just the world was just very grey. And one day I wandered out to the seminar room that we had built on our farm where we did our work. And it's a beautiful chapel-like sort of a space with big skylights and the light streaming in. And I picked up my guitar and I sat on the floor and I started to do this thing which anyone who plays the piano or plays an instrument, you do this quite often. You just kind of muck about and something comes to you to play. And I was playing these chords, and the chords were from a Rolling Stones song, which is Goodbye Ruby Tuesday. Ruby Tuesday is the name of the song. And all of a sudden, I was just weeping. And I was bending forwards, my head, you know, arched over the guitar, my head on the floor, tears just streaming out of me. But the psychologist part of my brain, Sarah, was thinking, whoa, there you go, you know, this really needed to happen and this is all right. And so I was 99% grief and 1% watching it thinking this is probably what I needed. And then the cognitive connection, that this was a song, of course, about a girl. And so the grief I had was that we had a son that really, I hadn't admitted this to myself, but it was a daughter that I really wanted. And that in my mind was what we had lost. And so after that, I was a different man, and my heart had opened up again, and I was just a different human being. And we were able to go ahead and in time have, you know, a fantastic daughter, and I wasn't holding anything back. And so that was a case of music being the thing that opened the floodgates. And whatever it is, whether it's listening to other men's stories, I've seen this happen in men's groups, it's just that suddenly everything that was held in is coming through. It's just the natural way our bodies are designed to move through the enormous sadness of being alive in this world.
2: Well, let's talk more about what our bodies do and what they can tell the other parts of us. This new book begins with a story of a patient, Andy, that you had many years ago. What's her story and why are you including it?
1: Andy was a patient of mine in the 1980s, and she was a young mum, and she was also a doctor, a GP. And she had an experience where she was in a train station, a suburban train station in the car park, in the middle of the day, and a young man in the distance called out to her. And like most young women and most GPs in those days, her whole character was to be helpful and to be obliging. And this young man was clearly wanting something or needing some sort of help, and he was away off still. But as she was kind of leaning over towards to go and see what he wanted, in the very pit of her stomach, as she told me about this experience, a little twinge happened down in her belly. And she found herself jumping into the car, locking the doors, by now in almost a full state of panic, and screaming out of the car park and thinking to herself, what's the matter with me? And, you know, she could see him in the rearview mirror standing, looking in her direction. She didn't understand what on earth was going on. Got home, her little daughters were being minded, and she got pretty quickly taken up into the day, put it out of her mind. But that night on the evening news, the headline story of the local news, a young woman coming into that car park, probably just minutes after her, had been assaulted by that man. And when Andy's husband came into the lounge room, he found her sobbing on the couch because she was just putting together, it had almost been her. Was it her fault that it happened to the other young woman? Should she have done something? But it was literally seconds after her leaving. And so she was my patient because several years later, she was still having a lot of post-traumatic stress issues. And part of rebuilding her own mental health was to start on that foundation, that she had a very wise intuition that had saved her life.
2: You think it wasn't just luck? It was something active in her that saved her life? Talk me through how that might have happened.
1: What we know about now, and this is the thing that neuroscience has arrived at, is that our ordinary conscious mind is very focused. Its job is to be focused. It only picks up about 100th of what our senses are taking in. Whereas our senses come from our ancient past. It's the wild creature in us that knew when the birds went quiet in the forest, you just

0: waited to see what was going to happen. And so your body is taking in lots and lots of cues all the time. Your hippocampus, which is in the center of your brain, is running that past every memory you've ever had. And if there's anything that doesn't fit, it alerts the amygdala, which sits right next door, and the amygdala is an alarm system. And the amygdala sends a message down your vagus nerve, which wraps the biggest nerve in the body, wraps around your heart, your stomach, down to your intestines. It goes all over through the midline of your body. And it sends you signals. Now, psychologists call this sort of parallel processing, but I call it super sense because I think it's amazing. You know, if you go down the middle of your body, there'll be a part of you that is actually thinking, is this guy making sense? Or is this a load of rubbish? Or should I have gone to the bathroom before I did this interview? There's something going on down there. And the thing is, it's not just in emergencies. It's happening all the time. It's happening every second you're alive.
1: Can we always trust it, though, Steve? I mean, not sometimes we think our instinct is telling us something, but actually we're just misguided or we don't have enough information.
0: This is so important. That was my next thing to say, is it's not infallible. So we all sometimes have signals that are to do with the baggage and are really not the case. And so I have a friend who is a Vietnam veteran in Coffs Harbour, and he was going pretty well, but then he started having anxiety attacks. And it turned out, this was again back in the 80s, he had a Vietnamese family had moved into his street, and he was having anxiety attacks because there was Vietnamese people in his world again. And he spent, like every soldier there, spent a lot of time being frightened out of his wits. And he did a brilliant thing, Sarah. He made the connection, and he went down and got to know that family and became good friends with them and ended up eating with them. In the end, he actually went back to Vietnam, and he taught his own amygdala, if you like, that these are lovely people and I'm absolutely safe. And so always the thing is not to believe your gut feelings. It's just consult with them. And say, you know, and you can talk to them, say, you know, is this this? And if your stomach clenches a bit more, you know you're onto something.
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1: Today, it's my conversation with author and psychologist Steve Bidulph.
3: You use the metaphor of a four-story mansion to explain how the different parts of us work together. Give me a tour of this, please, Steve. What's going on in the different levels of our mansion?
0: Yes. Now, this is a beautiful metaphor for the architecture of the mind and the way the mind works. And on the ground floor, you've got your body, and if it hasn't had breakfast and if it hasn't had a good night's sleep, things are not going to go that well. And also, of course, this is where the wild creature messages are happening as well. So it's a pretty fertile ground down there. You come up one level of the mansion, and that's where your feelings are, your regular, ordinary emotions. And that's kind of like the disco dance floor of your mansion. It's pretty colorful and alive. And as we've said, emotions are really important because they're the things that are your power source for living. But they're also something you can get stuck in or lost in. And so luckily we've evolved a third floor on our mansion, which is cognitive clarity and reasoning. So if you have someone who's stuck in their feelings and everyone's got a friend who's just so, you know, emotes all over the place all the time, and they're lovely but very tiresome, they really need to go up into their head and do some thinking. You know, what are your options? You know, what are some solutions? Equally, there are people who are trapped on the third floor who think and think and think, and they go, you know, they're just a torrent of words. And they really probably need to go downstairs and get in touch with what's really driving them. They tend to be men and they tend to be boring. And so it's a good idea. Mm.
3: So that's the first, second and third floor. What's left? What's on the fourth floor?
0: Yes. Well, after a while, you go up on the third floor, there's a bit of a trapdoor in the ceiling. You just suddenly, one day you notice there's a trapdoor in the ceiling and there's a bit of a chink of light coming through. And even, you're not sure, but maybe the sound of birds or music or something. And you go and get a ladder and you shove this

0: trapdoor and opens up, and what do you know? There's a rooftop garden. Up on the top of your mind, on the mansion of your mind, is this rooftop garden. It's open to the sky. There's nature. There's the cosmos spinning above you. There's other people. They're kind of like you. And this is my way of explaining spirituality, that you are not lost in your own little skin. Really, we don't even exist in our own little skin. We're just leaves on the tree. And this is a very freeing thing, Sarah. The reason there's as a retired psychologist, I come to this is that you can only function when you have all four floors have got the lights turned on. You have this wonderful mobility and spaciousness inside your own mind, and you can travel up and down at will. And as you do that, you're a unified system. Your mind will unify what you believe in, what you feel, what you think, and what your gut is telling you will begin to point the same way, and that your life will never be the same.
1: That fourth level of spirituality, or the rooftop garden as you describe it, is that the level that has motivated the advocacy work you've done for refugees over the decades?
0: One of the things about having Asperger's syndrome, Sarah, is that you don't have a herd instinct. And so you don't get that kind of feeling of going along with the crowd. And I saw this happening in, for instance, in Greta Thunberg's experience, where she learned about climate change and she decided it was up to her to fix it, that the grown-ups were not addressing something, even though they were acknowledging it was really, really important. I've often experienced something very similar. I got enormously distressed in the early 2000s about Australia's treatment of refugees, and a particular tragedy that happened, which was the CivEx sinking, where 300 women and children were drowned in a boat. And I was involved in the church, in the Uniting Church in Bellingen, where I live. And some of us had this thing that we just can't let this go. And that for us, what that spirituality meant was that they were women and kids who drowned on the way to Australia in an ocean that was crisscrossed by jumbo jets flying routinely to and fro, was under intense surveillance by our government. And I felt I can't be at peace with myself unless I do something about this. Women and children are my life's work, and I had to do something. And so with a group of us, we decided that we would build a memorial to those people, because if they'd been Westerners in a jumbo jet that had crashed, there would have been years of inquiries and grief and caring for those people. But they had drowned coming here because we had their husbands here our visa laws had meant that the husbands couldn't be and they were just mums and kids trying to be with their dads. And so what we found happened was, as we began to voice our feelings about this, all over the country, our schools and churches and communities knew what we were talking about. And so we ended up over 4 years building a national memorial that involved 300 pieces of artwork that now stands on the Canberra lakeshore as a memorial to each individual who drowned. Big poles for the adults and little poles for the children with their names on, and with a beautiful artwork. That was the most spiritual thing I've ever done in my life. But it could be surfing that you do. It could be going to rave parties. It could be making music. It could be growing a garden. Spirituality is anything you do which takes you out of yourself, because out of yourself is a really good place to be.
1: You're a granddad now. How does that compare to being a dad, being a parent?
0: Oh, explains the journey, which if I could be a dad, if I could have dadhood over again, I would be so much less uptight, Sarah.
1: You'd be a granddad as a dad, would you?
0: Yeah, and I think every grandparent would. It's I was just too worried and too stressed and too worried about, being a breadwinner and those things. And I think that conveys itself to your family. You pass on your stress. And so, yeah, if anyone wants to improve their family that's listening to the program, remember that hurry is the enemy of love. And if you slow down anything in your life, if you slow it down, it'll go better.
1: That little boy who was running wild on the beaches in Yorkshire,

0: year. Where does that wildness in you get its outlet now in your grandfatherly years?
1: It's back again, Sarah. Yeah, I'm becoming more of a little boy every day. And I love kayaking. I love swimming in the ocean. And I'm a responsible adult, but I know how to hang loose now, and it's really great.
0: Steve, thank you so much for being my guest on Conversations.
1: Thank you for being such a wonderful conversationalist. Thank you.

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0: I spoke with Steve Bidoff in 2021. This conversation was made on the lands of the Gadigal, Turrbal and Yagara peoples. The producer was Nicola Harrison and the executive producer was Carmel Rooney. I'm Sarah Kanoski. Thanks for listening.
1: Good afternoon, Clancy Barlin with ABC News. One Nation leader Pauline Hanson says she doesn't care if proposed cuts to skilled and family visas impact businesses.

0: In a since shelved speech, the Immigration Minister Tony Burke was to unveil plans to prevent the partners and children of Australian citizens from applying for family visas onshore and impose limits on working holiday visas. The Australian Chamber of Commerce says such a move would deter skilled migrants from coming to Australia and would hurt the economy. Pauline Hanson says she would slash permanent migration to 130,000 people per year.
1: I don't care what people think, whether, you know, it's going to affect their businesses, they're not going to sell that many products or the universities because they won't have the number of foreign students coming in here. I don't care. My concern is for those Australians that can't get a roof over their head.
0: Only one complaint assessment was completed between March and June by Tasmania's Integrity Commission. Scout Wallen has more.
2: Anyone can make a complaint to the Integrity Commission about the public sector to ensure its organisations operate ethically and fairly. The Commission's triannual report shows that between March and June this year, 69 complaints were lodged about public sector misconduct and 25 were made against police officers. Of the 147 being dealt with across the period, 35 were dismissed, with the rest awaiting assessment, in assessment, or were referred to a different organisation for action. Only one complaint assessment was completed in that period and no investigations were commenced or completed.
0: The Australian Human Rights Commission is urging the federal government to halt legislation paving the way for billions of dollars worth of cuts to the National Disability Insurance Scheme until significant concerns are addressed. More from National Disability Affairs reporter Naz Campanella.
3: The Commission says it recognises the NDIS needs reform, but it wants the government to slow down the pace of reform and take a more considered approach to protecting the human rights of Australians with disability. It comes as senators sit for a final day of evidence at an inquiry examining draft legislation which would pave the way for more than $30 billion worth of cuts to the NDIS over the next 4 years. The bill includes provisions to increase automated decision-making and to tighten eligibility, which will reduce participant numbers by more than 200,000. The government says the changes are necessary to ensure the scheme's viability and restore public confidence in it.
0: Overseas, Iran and the US both say a deal over the Strait of Hormuz is close, but one or both may have to back down. Chelsea Hetherington has more.
4: Iran says there's been significant progress in talks with Oman over transit routes in the Strait of Hormuz, but the deal is likely to be contingent on the US lifting its blockade on Iran's ports. American officials have previously ruled out any deal that would cement Iran's grip over the vital waterway. President Donald Trump is hopeful there'll be an announcement this week, but he isn't ruling out military action.
5: We are talking, let's see what happens, but they respect us. They respect us.
4: Meanwhile, the UK's Maritime Safety Agency says a tanker has reported hearing two explosions while transiting the strait, but the vessel and its crew are safe.
0: Spain's North African territory of Ceuta says it's caring for more than 1,000 children who entered from Morocco last week in a mass influx of would-be migrants. They're among the small number who have remained after most of the 72,000 people returned across the border. Local officials say at least 88 people have died in Ceuta and another 11 in Morocco. Ceuta's leader says he's seeking help from the Spanish government to care for the children. And the federal government is spending hundreds of millions of dollars on up to 450 new high-speed, long-range missiles. The weapons will be installed on all Air Force fighter planes, including the Super Hornets, Growlers and F-35 jets. Defence Minister Richard Marles says they're the latest generation of air-to-air missiles.
6: They will be operating on those platforms soon. This is a more than $700 million purchase. So it's a really significant purchase to upgrade the capability of our Air Force.
0: Tasmania's weather, there's a strong wind warning for the central north coast, Banks Strait and Franklin Sound, east of Flinders Island and the lower east coast. For the state today, showers about the west, fine elsewhere until showers develop during the afternoon and evening, west to northwesterly winds, tending west to southwesterly later. Burnie and Devonport, a top of 13 today, showers increasing, Launceston 14, a late shower or two, and in Hobart today, a top of 15 degrees and partly cloudy. 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
8: And coming up today, the argument that lamb exports to the US are not affecting their local lamb market. In that year, domestic lamb in America rose 12.5%. So if Australia was so harmful, then why did US domestic prices rise that year?
9: And a big tick for the Tasmanian whiskey industry from a Scottish judge.
10: No, I think the Tasmanians are going to give the whole world of whiskey a run for its money, to be honest. I think what's been achieved here in the past 30-something years is nothing short of remarkable.
9: Yeah, the first ever Tasmanian Whiskey and Spirits Awards were judged this week by a Scottish expert in whiskey, and the results are positive for the local distilling industry. That story coming up on this Thursday. G'day, Tony Briscoe with you as we also look at the lamb exports to the United States from Australia and the argument as to whether there is any effect on the lamb industry in America. Livestock agencies are putting together data to prove the Australian lamb market isn't causing serious harm to America's sheep industry. That story for you in just a moment. We look at a program called Ag Heroes, where it's not only the city kids learning about where their food comes from, but also kids who grow up on farms as well. And we'll check the latest on the weather in around about 10 minutes from now. You too can be part of the Country Hour via that text line 0438 922 936. Well, first up, let's look at lamb, and behind the scenes, various livestock agencies are putting together data to prove that Australia is not causing serious harm to America's sheep industry. Last month, the US International Trade Commission launched a global safeguard investigation into lamb imports. Larissa Smith spoke to Meat and Livestock Australia's Michael Crowley about the next steps.
11: The safeguard investigation's really interesting because it's really at odds with where we're seeing demand go, that demand growth has been incredible for Australian red meat, and it is, the US is our largest market for Australian lamb, for goat meat and for beef. And our industry really complements the US production system. Their production's been in decline for a long time, and our imports have grown off the back of filling gaps. But we've also worked with their industry to promote lamb consumption and maintaining the category as part of the repertoire for key customers on the east and west coast of the country, which is where the main consumption happens. So
12: they don't eat as much lamb as Australians do?
11: They really don't. It's quite limited in terms of consumption. It's, you know, around 200 grams per capita, but there's certain demographics, and east and west coast wise, they're eating a lot of lamb as part of either cultural or religious reasons, or and engaging with the product. There's also new consumers that we're trying to attract to the category as well. So I see our exports to the US as really complementary to their production system, and we do a lot of marketing in the market and promote lamb consumption, and their industry benefits from that as well. So I think that our evidence that we're putting together around the investigation will aim to paint that picture that our exports to the market are totally complementary to growing the lamb category, which will create opportunities for the US sheep producers rather than take away. I think without imports from Australia and New Zealand in particular going into the US, their category will be under more pressure.
12: Can you see potentially tariffs increasing beyond the current 12.5 level?
11: The risk in the safeguard investigation is a less favourable outcome, and tariffs would be used if there was a ruling that showed imported product was damaging their local production. Tariffs are a likely outcome should the ruling go against what we need to achieve. So,
12: and that's Trump's mantra.
11: It is, and I think that's the big risk for us in terms of this will need to have engagement at the highest levels of government, because it would be a very high level decision that he's made, and the president would need to make that decision. So, and we've seen how tariffs have been used to influence trade over the last couple of years, and it has been really disruptive. However, we just see such strong demand and future growth in the category. We also recognise that the US lamb prices are at record levels. Their production is under pressure. We're really keen to see long-term growth of the category, and then there's enough room for us all to play. We see it as being really unnecessary. So we're working with industry. The Australian Meat Industry Council are the representative body for the processing sector and exporters. We're working very closely with them. We're collating a lot of information on data and insights to support the industry representatives as well as our government representatives to be in a really strong position through this safeguard investigation, because we see the downside risk could be highly significant. So we're leaning into it really hard.
12: It's not the first time Australia has been sort of caught up in a safeguard investigation. What was your experience with China?
11: There was a really significant investigation that China undertook off the back of their local beef producers claiming that imports were damaging their sector, and that was really focused on South American imports. But under WTO rules, the investigation that they undertook included all beef imports. And they made a ruling at the end of last year that once our quotas had been filled, there was a 55% out-of-quota duty applied. And that has had a material effect as we filled our quota into China already this year. And 55% out-of-quota duty effectively stops the trade. So we can see the impact that high tariffs have on our trade. And we've been working for the last two decades on reducing economic barriers to trade, and have done so successfully in the free trade agreements that have been completed. But now, and tariffs being used as a way to really disrupt those trade flows, that we've been actively reducing those barriers to trade, and we're really supportive of free and open market access.
12: The Chinese beef producers have seen an increase in their prices, so they must be happy with that, and that's what they were after all along.
11: They're incredibly short of beef now. So their local production is filling a gap. We came in, we don't compete, I don't see us competing directly with the local production. Our production system is very different. We're very focused on really high quality product. We were holding a market share in premium retail and food service, competing on an imported product perspective with US product in particular. Our production really complements their local production as well, and so it was a disappointing outcome from our perspective because of the strong relationships we do have with China. It's an important market for us. We're still supplying 200,000 tonnes of beef there a year, but there are significant growth opportunities that we are now quite restricted to really take advantage of. I think things may change into the future. The ruling will be in place for 3 years. We're having ongoing discussions with industry and government to see what avenues we can pursue for improved access.
9: That's Michael Crowley, Managing Director with Meat and Livestock Australia, talking there to Larissa Smith about lamb exports to America and the China market as well. So what's the likelihood of a 30% tariff being slapped on Australian lamb exports to the United States? The market is worth $1 billion annually. Market analyst Simon Quilty reckons if logic prevails, it should not happen.
8: The debate really is about how much imports has impacted or harmed domestic production. Today in America, lamb, domestic lamb, is at record prices, never before seen. It's the equivalent of $19.50 Australian per kilo. And our own lamb is trading at $11.50. So there's a 70% difference in price. So has the US industry been harmed? On today's data, not at all.
12: But historically?
8: So the year that they're worried about is 2024. That's the period in which they claim that pricing of Australian lamb was 19% at times discounted to US, and it was harmful. Okay, let's call BS on that as well, because in that year, domestic lamb in America rose 12.5%. So if Australia was so harmful, then why did US domestic prices rise that year? It wasn't harmful, is the clear message. If logic prevailed, I think it's a very thin argument they have. But we know that there is now a political desire to raise revenue by using tariffs in America. The 12.5% that was just recently introduced, we've got Brazil being presented with a 25% tariff as of the last 10 days. So it's clear that the real driver here is revenue raising. And if that's your political intent, then 30% becomes a logical option for them to raise revenue. I don't agree with it. I don't think it should happen. If logic prevails, it will not happen. But I can't guarantee that.
12: If a 30% tariff is lumped on Australian lamb exports, can Australian exporters wear it?
8: So it's a good question. I would say let's look at what's happened to date. We had 10% since April last year put in place, and recently the 12.5% announced. The markets absorb that in a heartbeat. In actual fact, it's been passed forward to the consumer. I would say 30% will not be passed forward to the consumer. But next year, if our forecasts are right, we're predicting that lamb supply will be at its lowest. And you compare that to 2024, when the peak in kill was, we expect it to be down 26%. I would say when lamb is that tight, the impact is actually softened. April last year put in place, and recently the 12.5% announced, the markets absorb that in a heartbeat. In actual fact, it's been passed forward to the consumer. I would say 30% will not be passed forward to the consumer. But next year, if our forecasts are right, we're predicting that lamb

0: It's the year later and the year later when supplies start to pick up, and should 30% still be in place, that it gets more challenging. So initially, we could see prices passed forward 15 to 20% of the 30, but as supply comes on, more will be passed back to this end. So to answer your question, timing is everything. I would say initially the blow is softened, but as we move forward into 28, 29, 30, as supply picks up, it gets harder to pass it forward and it's borne more by the producer.
1: Is consumption of lamb in the US growing?
0: It's been exceptional. Even though they only make up, I think it's close to 1.7%, we've seen exceptional growth and but also exceptional pricing. Today, lamb is worth three times that of chicken and pork in America.
1: That's a bit hard to fathom.
0: It is. So it's trading at near on $9.50 a pound versus pork and chicken at $3 to $3.50 a pound in America. So US dollars per pound. So I coin it the new Wagyu because it truly is an elite product. We've seen in the last few months that there is now a little bit of consumer pushback, and there's no doubt that some of the volume increases we saw have started to slow down. Do I think that means we're going to see prices fall in America? No. I think there's more rationalization because tighter supplies will occur next year. Fewer people will be able to afford it, but prices remain steady, if not higher, into next year. Just fewer people will be eating it.
1: What's your prediction for where lamb prices will head in the next sort of 12 months?
0: 12 months, yeah. So, as we said, tighter supplies for both mutton and lamb next year. That's simply because we're moving into a rebuild very quickly, female retention. If history repeats itself and we looked at the rebuild of 18, 19, 20 in the lamb sector, and you looked at the comparative price movements, it puts lamb next year at about $13 a kilo for trade lamb on the mainland. I think that that's achievable, but we're playing around at the top here. I think $12.50 to $13 is potentially where we're heading July, August next year. This year, I think the highs have already come in, and so I would have liked to have thought in the next 4 weeks that we might get better levels, but I think in reality the highs have already been set in the market. Forward sales have occurred. I think it's next year we really test the highs, and $12.50 to $13, I think, is on the cards.
2: It's Simon Quilty from Global Agri Trends talking about the US market for Australian lamb with Larissa Smith. On the Country Hour, time to check the latest on the weather. Daniel Sherwin Simpson joins us from the Bureau. G'day, Daniel.
3: G'day, Tony.
2: Any rainfall about anyway?
3: Yeah, there's been a little bit across the northwest in the last 12 hours or so, but not a whole lot. So currently the most since around midnight has been Zeehan, which has only picked up 2 millimetres, Mount Reid 1.4, Cape Sorrel 1.4 as well. So a little bit, but not a whole lot. We are expecting that to pick up a bit, but still not see anything of too much significance as we move into the later parts of the afternoon and evening. That rainfall will generally be about the west through the afternoon and then start to extend a little bit across the north in the evening. You'll get your higher totals out in the west. So might be able to get up to 5 to 10 millimetres through some of those places in the west by midnight or so. And then as we move into tomorrow, we're looking at sort of light showers across the west of Tassie, possibly a little bit up at the Furneaux Islands as well across the east. So generally looking dry for the next couple of days or so. But the real big sort of next weather system to watch out for, Tony, I'd say is coming through on Sunday, where we're looking like we could be seeing some pretty significant rainfall for large parts of northern Tassie.
2: Okay, now the temperatures at the moment, what have we got?
3: Yeah, so it is sort of on that cool to mild sort of day. Hobart currently sitting at 12.8, just shy of 13, and Launceston 11.7, so just shy of 12. In terms of the maximums we're going for today, we might see Hobart gain another degree or two and get up to 15. Same for Launceston getting up to 14. But broadly across the state, we're looking at sort of those mid-teens for large parts of Tassie, and we're likely going to see that continue tomorrow. You might just shave off a degree.

0: degree across some parts and add on a degree tomorrow. So broadly not changing too much. And yeah, really sort of slightly more settled weather. There are a couple of systems about, but that one to watch is on Sunday, as I mentioned. I'll just quickly go over the coastal waters and we'll speak about that system on Sunday. But looking over the coastal waters, we do have some strong wind warnings out for the lower east coast and waters east of Flinders Island. That's going to be in some southwesterly winds picking up as we move through today into the evening. More broadly, though, across the coast, we're looking at a west to southwesterly 15 to 20 knots, as I mentioned, reaching up to 30 knots in some of those eastern coastal waters districts. Across the northeast during the evening, that's when those winds will start to pick up. And then as we sort of look to the west coast, we're seeing a bit more of a northwesterly 10 to 20 knots. That's with that trough coming through that's leading to a bit of rainfall out in the west. As for the swells, your west coast, that's looking at a southwesterly 2 to 3 metres. Your south coast also has that southwesterly 2 to 3 metres, but there also is a secondary swell coming in from the southeast direction. That's around 1 to 2 metres. Across the north, your swells are pretty settled and confused under around half a metre. And then your east coast, as I mentioned, it's got that mix of the two swells. So 1 to 2 metres for two separate swells coming from both the southeast and the southwest. So that could be a little bit bumpy out there with those two swells coming through. Now, as I mentioned, Sunday's probably the big day for a lot of people, particularly if you're across northern Tassie. We're going to see a fairly significant cold front move through that's got a tropical connection to a bit of moisture coming from up north. So that could lead to some pretty decent rainfall in sort of the area from about Smithton down to Deloraine and then up through the Western Tiers. That's where we're likely to see the heaviest rainfall on that Sunday. There is still quite a bit of uncertainty with this. Two of our sort of major weather models that we use have this cold front snipping off a low pressure system. One of the models is putting that up over northwestern Victoria. Another one's moving it through Bass Strait. So depending on where that low actually goes, that'll determine how much rainfall we get. If it's on the lower end of things, could be sort of 20 to 30 millimetres across that northwestern Tassie and through the Western Tiers. If we see sort of a higher end scenario, it's not out of the question we could be pushing up to sort of isolated falls around 80, 90 millimetres through parts of those Western Tiers and more broadly sort of a 30 to 50 across the northern coast, Tony.
1: Okay, we'll watch that one closely. Thank you, Daniel.
0: Cheers, thanks, Tony.
1: Daniel Sherwin-Simpson from the Bureau with the latest information for you on the Country Hour. We'll talk about solar farms on farms in just a moment.
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1: Now, the cost of installing solar at schools, supermarkets, factories and farm buildings will be slashed by about 20% under the expansion of a federal government scheme. Climate Change and Energy Minister Chris Bowen says the expansion of the small-scale renewable energy scheme from 100 kilowatts to 1 megawatt during an address at the National Press Club. The government estimates retailers could save almost $70,000. South Australian pastoralist Ellen Litchfield told Michael Condon she welcomes the new scheme, saying it will help farmers, pastoralists and dairy farmers to access more power and at a cheaper price.
4: Yeah, I think it's great that they're expanding the solar rebates to include the larger solar, or sort of they're calling it the mid-scale solar setups, which is fantastic. On our station, we're off grid out here, and we benefited from the small-scale solar rebates, and you know the farms and agricultural industries that use a lot more power, such as dairies, and you know some of the horticulture, and now we're seeing some more vertical farms. And this is a fantastic way for them to be able to control and manage their energy costs.
5: And what sort of rebate increase are we seeing as a result of the changes that have been announced today?
4: So it was a 20% rebate before, and it was capped at 100 kilowatts, and now it's going right up to 1 megawatt. So, you know, some really sort of big middle. Well, they call them mid-scale solar setups, which is fantastic for, you know, industry. Hopefully we'll see a lot more factories and things like that on the outskirts of urban areas covered in solar panels and manufacturing costs, you know, hopefully be able to come down and also be in a bit better control of

0: the producer.
1: So, like, for example, a dairy farm or a pastoralist like yourself or a cropping farmer can basically put panels over the top of the whole of the shed, the shed roof, and maybe all over their house, and can basically be self-sufficient now.
0: Yes. Yep. That's exactly right. Yeah. For those industries that are using, a lot more electricity, this is a really great way to decrease their costs and stop them being at the burden of the energy market.
1: And I guess the other thing too is that they won't rely on the grid. So outskirts of the city, the factories, they'll be able to a lot of the power for themselves. They won't necessarily need to draw as much on the grid. That'll leave more power for in the grid for industry too, I guess.
0: Yeah, exactly. So, I mean, they probably will still have to draw on the grid at some point.
1: Sure.
0: Just with the way that renewable energy peaks and troughs. But it will definitely leave, on the sunny days and things like that, leave a lot more power for back into the grid for other people to use.
1: What about battery storage? Is there going to be any sort of assistance there as well, extra assistance there?
0: We haven't seen that come out at the moment. The battery system last year was, received really well, and we saw a huge uptake of that. So I think that, the government really obviously see that this is something that the public and businesses alike all want, is support for batteries. And the benefits flow on really quickly for those. So I think that it's definitely something that should be considered in the long term as a really great policy for increasing the uptake of renewable energy.
1: And I guess the battery situation is, at the moment, households have access to a battery scheme, but obviously if you're able to tap into more energy, you'll need a bigger battery, and they'll need assistance to get a bigger battery for, say, a dairy or a farm.
0: Yeah, yep, exactly. And I mean, we really welcomed, it was, I think, last year that the government expanded the battery scheme to include farms and small businesses like that. So, that was really helpful. But, yeah, we definitely, the batteries are a great component of what makes this work really well. But even the solar, some of the calculations that they're saying is that a large retail complex or, logistics warehouse that has a big system, like 850 kilowatts or something, they could be getting a discount of installation of around $230,000, which is, it's a lot of money, and it then can be generating them power throughout the year with they're predicting savings of around $170,000 a year in their energy bills, which is just fantastic.
1: But what about farms? I mean, we'd be talking tens of thousands of dollars savings on what people were spending before.
0: Yep. At the moment, so on our place, we've got a smaller system, and we got about $15,000 back in the rebate. So the farmers that are doing these mid-scale ones are going to be doing a lot bigger systems and have a lot higher energy demands than that. So it's still, it's pretty large amounts, probably talking more around like $70,000 saved on installation and, between 30 and 80,000 saved on electricity costs each year. It's not only saving the producer, but it's also, saving the everyday consumer and other households because it's less of a drain.
2: That's Farmer Ellen Litchfield, who's a member for Farmers for Climate Action, speaking with Michael Condon about the cost of installing solar panels on farms coming down. Still to come on the country, our tractor sales down compared to last year, and a big tick for the Tasmanian whiskey industry. First up, the news headlines with Clancy Barlin.
3: Good afternoon, Tony. Construction has begun on a new mental health precinct in Hobart, which will include a centre for people with eating disorders. The facility being built at St John's Park in Newtown will feature a 15-bed residential mental health unit and a 12-bed residential eating disorder service. The $47 million project was jointly funded by the state and federal governments, and its completion is expected by 2028. An expert witness has told the Royal Commission on Anti-Semitism, misogynistic attitudes are the most common predictor of young men and boys being driven to extremist ideologies. The acting Prime Minister, Richard Marles, has refused to be drawn on whether a Labour MP accused of assault should be stood down from his special envoy role. Luke Gosling, who is the government's special envoy for defence and veterans, was charged last week with assaulting Northern Territory Administrator David Connolly.

0: He denies the allegations. And Victoria's health and safety body will be reviewing how a woman was mistakenly put under the knife for the wrong surgery in what's been described as an extraordinary hospital identity mix-up. More news at 1 o'clock.
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2: Construction's underway for this year's event, and when it's all done, they set it a-burning.
1: Wake up with Mel Bush as she goes around the island.
2: Getting out and about on the fishing rod.
3: Yeah, you've got to get out on trout fishing. Yeah, you have to go.
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6: The head of the Tractor and Machinery Association of Australia says sales are well down on the same time as last year. Executive Director Gary Northover says there's a number of factors influencing the drop in sales.
7: Well, this year's sales in the last 3 or 4 months in particular have been poor. Certainly well down on the same time last year, which was a challenging year in itself. So, yes, it hasn't been a very healthy environment out there just recently.
8: So what's driving that slowdown in sales, would you say?
7: Well, I think it's well known that farmers have been experiencing some stress with what's been going on in the Middle East and supply of fertiliser and fuel and the like. And I think that's just meant that, you know, the decision to buy a tractor may not be the sort of highest priority in a farmer's world at the moment. So I think we're seeing decisions delayed. I think it has to be said that there's been a lot of purchasing occur in the last few years. So fleets are probably generally pretty good condition. So yes, I think that's just really having a dampening effect on demand.
8: Could you kind of put a figure around how they have declined, the drop?
7: Yeah, well, certainly in the year to date, sales are down 10% on last year. And last year, we had a year that was the lowest in 15 years for the industry. So that just gives you a measure of where it sits relative to previous years.
8: Wow, so 10% down on last year, and already last year you were well below average.
7: And look, it's being felt across the entire range of machines. So we report in machine categories small machines up to 40 horsepower all the way to 200 horsepower plus, and the declines have been felt evenly across all those four product ranges. So you can't pinpoint really a particular size range. Around the states, likewise, states like Western Australia, for instance, started the year quite well. You know, it's certainly at the first month or two of the year, they were ahead of the same time last year. But all states since basically February have been in a downward decline. So yes, it's been across the board quite challenging.
6: That's Gary Northover, Executive Director of the Tractor and Machinery Association of Australia. He was speaking there to Kate Forrester about the decrease in sales, which he says is being felt right across the entire range of agricultural machinery. To the whisky industry now, and a Scottish whisky judge has painted a positive picture for the Tasmanian whisky industry after visiting a number of local distilleries and judging the first ever Tasmanian Whisky Awards this week. The winners will be announced at a function later this month. But I caught up with the judge a short time after the trophy winners were decided.
9: My name's Christopher Coates. I am a whisky writer from the UK. I'm based in Edinburgh, grew up in the Central Highlands of Scotland, just a few minutes away from a distillery. So kind of had whisky in the blood from a young age. I've been writing about whisky for nearly 14 years now, predominantly for a title called Whisky Magazine. I was latterly the chair of judges for the world's largest whisky competition, which is the World Whiskies Awards. It gets just over 2,000 entries every year, has 300 judges worldwide. I was chair of judges for that competition for about 5 years. I've wanted to come down to Tasmania for a very long time. I first met Bill Lark back in 2015, and whenever I can, try and seek out Tasmanian whisky in the UK. And I've always been really impressed by the standard of the whiskies coming from Tasmania.
6: You've had the tough job over the last couple of days of judging the whisky in the first ever Tasmanian whisky show. That must be a bit of a privilege.
9: Yeah, it's an absolute privilege to be the chief whisky judge for this awards. The standard of whisky being produced in Tasmania really is incredible. I've been genuinely inspired and impressed everywhere I've gone. I've just spent the last 3 weeks travelling all over Tasmania. I think I've done 16 or 17 distilleries. So now to be able to come taste the length and breadth of Tasmanian whisky blind has been a genuine pleasure. And I'm so happy that we're going to be able to highlight the very best that's being made here and hopefully help more people around the world choose a Tasmanian whisky for their shelf.
6: Now, Tasmania has a very strong Scottish connection throughout its history. There's a very closeness, I'd say, with what we do here and what happens in Scotland. Who has bragging rights with the whisky? Still the Scots?
9: No, I think the Tasmanians are going to give the whole world of whisky a run for its money, to be honest. I think what's been achieved here in the past 30-something years is nothing short of remarkable. Genuinely, some of the most creative, innovative, passionate and talented distillers I've ever come across are working right here in Tasmania, and it genuinely is something very special happening here that I think will, if it hasn't already, certainly will very soon garner the respect of distillers in Scotland, Ireland, America, Japan, all over.
6: So it might be there with the amount of quality, but the quantity's not anywhere near what the Scottish do, is it?
9: That's correct. I think the biggest challenge facing Tasmanian whisky at the moment is the lack of volume. It's very difficult to convert, a market or a particular country or the world to Tasmanian whisky when there just isn't enough of it to make sure that there's a bottle behind every bar or on every shelf. I think the next stage of the Tasmanian whisky industry, I'm not saying it should suddenly become a volume game and, really become a high volume category. That probably would take away from the spirit of what's been created here. But certainly, I think there is still a lot of room to grow. And I think to give it a bit of context, the largest distilleries here in Tasmania would still be considered very small when compared to sort of small to medium size malt distilleries in Scotland. And you have to remember that malt distilleries are always considerably smaller than grain distilleries. So I think for context, a small malt distillery in Scotland might produce 500,000 litres of pure alcohol a year, and that would be considered really quite a small one. And that would be, in context of Tasmania, would be bigger than almost all of the distilleries here. There's certainly room to grow, but there certainly seems to be positive energy here and an ambition to grow. And I think with the right support from both state and federal government, and hopefully some favourable trade partnerships, there'll be a real market for it. And that will give the distillers here the confidence to make the investments they need to make to scale up their distilleries.
6: From what you know of the whisky industry, is there a trend in who's buying it? Young, old, middle-aged? What's happening?
9: Yeah, I think, there's been a lot of headlines, certainly at home and in the United States. I think it's probably somewhat similar here in Australia. There's been a lot of headlines about the fact that people aren't buying as much alcohol at the moment, certainly in comparison to during the pandemic when there was sort of an alcohol boom. I think it's always worth, even though some media outlets perhaps chase that doom and gloom, I think it's always worth remembering that generally during times of economic or political uncertainty, alcohol sales do tend to go down. During the pandemic, there was a huge whiskey boom. And actually, really, we've been having a whiskey boom sort of for the kind of decade preceding the pandemic and then during the pandemic. And things only really tailed off around sort of 2023. And even though sales are a little bit flatter at the moment or going down for some of the larger multinationals, I think what we have to remember is that actually we have just gone through this huge boom, which means more people than ever before have tasted whiskey. And that these are people that might never have tasted whiskey before, particularly a younger generation has come into whisky. I think generally people are much more conscious of flavour, they're much more conscious of quality. And even though there might be a bit of a scaling back in how much people are drinking, whether it's for health reasons or otherwise, because there's maybe their wallets are being pinched a bit more, generally I think the philosophy of drinking maybe a little bit less but drinking better is definitely an ongoing trend, and that's one that I think Tasmanian distillers in particular will be able to tap into further in the years ahead.
6: That's Scottish whisky judge Christopher Coates talking about the Tasmanian whisky industry after judging the first ever Tasmanian Whisky and Spirit Awards. The awards dinner will be held on the 27th of August, later this month. Well, it's not just Tasmanian whisky and distilleries kicking goals. Queensland's first ever single estate rum distillery is preparing to release aged rum next year. Based at Bligh Bligh on the Sunshine Coast, where the cane industry has been crushed by sugar mill closures, it aims to create a future for two of the region's oldest farming families. Canefields Distillery co-owner Kylie Farrelly tells Jennifer Nichols their sales started with gin, including an unusual ingredient, a homemade pavlova.
10: I made the pavlova base, made it from scratch. I don't add any cream. Grabbed the toppings for the pavlova and we just slid the pavlova into the gin to infuse over.
11: You actually put a proper pavlova in your gin.
10: Yes, that's right. It's a grandma's recipe. So I've been making grandma's pavlova for 22 years. Have a little sip. You'll be able to taste a bit of the berries.
11: That is very warming to the mouth. So the ingredients are?
10: Pavlova base. Strawberries, blueberries, raspberries, kiwi fruit, passion fruit and mango.
12: Hi, I'm Luke Farrelly from Canefields Distillery.
10: And I'm Kylie Farrelly from Canefields Distillery too.
12: We're a fourth generation sugarcane farm from the Sunshine Coast. Unfortunately, on the Sunshine Coast, our sugar mill closed in, I think, 2002. And Canefields Distillery exists for us to grow sugarcane again and be a sugarcane farm again. Kylie and I are two-thirds of Canefields Distillery, and a partner, our cousin, Dan Cook, looks after the farming side of things. So he's a sugarcane farmer from way back until, of course, our industry closed. So I guess the idea is we've had this farm on the Sunshine Coast, or access to a farm on the Sunshine Coast, that can't do much else except grow cane. So purely from an agricultural perspective, what's the highest and best use of a stick of cane before it goes out the front gate? It happens to be a bottle of rum. So by de facto, now we're distillers and we're distilling to have a viable cane farm again. But we also sell sugarcane juice, and we're hoping to sell sugarcane juice as a raw material to the distilling industry in Queensland and New South Wales. And there's only a couple of distilleries around the world can actually do a single estate, a single variety. So we're very excited about the spirits that we're creating.
10: So we have 10 to 12 varieties actually on the farm at the moment, and that has been collected over quite a number of years. When we ferment, we're actually wild fermenting. It brings out different flavours.
11: What does wild fermenting mean?
10: Wild fermenting means that we're letting the sugar cane ferment on its own in the environment that we provide it without adding in a commercial yeast. So we distill our spirits in a copper pot still. So in a rum, we distill it twice, and we also make gins. We do have barrels that we're aging our rum in at the moment, which is almost ready to bottle.
12: It's a little bit more like a winery than a distillery. So we talk about terroir and provenance, being a single estate and being able to grow the material raw is our point of difference. So we put a lot of effort into the, Kylie mentioned, 10 varieties of cane. We've got two going now, but we've also got some heirloom varieties of cane that haven't been grown commercially since the 1960s, and some really interesting upcoming releases.
10: We crush it on site, we ferment it, we do everything on site, we distill it, we bottle it, and then we open our cellar door and we sell it to our customers. But we only, say, harvest one variety of sugarcane, and then we crush that one variety of sugarcane, we ferment that, we distill it, and then we pop it in a bottle. So other distilleries tend to buy their sugarcane juice from a mill, and when you buy your sugarcane from a mill, it could be a variety of different sugarcane. So we're lucky enough that we're able to grow single varieties on different paddocks of the farm and make a spirit from that one variety of sugarcane. Each variety of sugarcane have different flavour profiles, different characteristics. We have Q208, which is more of a floral sort of flavour, grassy, herbaceous, whereas Q240 has more of a herbaceous and a fruity flavour.
11: Over here, Luke Farrelly is squeezing some fresh sugarcane.
10: Yep.
11: Little crusher.
10: Pop the cane through the rollers, which obviously are pressing out the juice down below. Kind of nice to be able to provide people a little bit of a taste of that raw sugarcane juice.
11: That taste takes me back to my childhood. So yummy.
12: So Kylie and I are husband and wife of the three, and then there's my cousin, so we share a grandma, Faye Cook, who's the name of our still as well. Faye is our big still, so Dan Cook is the third business partner.
11: And where is your farm?
12: Finland Road, so it's the uncle's farm. It's not our farm, but we have access to it to be able to grow sugarcane again.
11: And that was actually named because of the Finnish settlers back in the day,
12: yeah.
11: Wasn't it?
12: Yeah, correct. And there's still a Finland Park up the road and a little plot.

0: back to the early Finland settlers.
1: Yeah, it's amazing to think that you've got that link to the past here.
0: Yeah, on Mum's side, Kyle and I are Farrellys. On Dan's side, they're the Cooks. So in the 1920s, when the Cooks were farming sugarcane, the Farrellys were up on Budgem Hill farming ginger.
1: So have you been able to sell any rum yet?
0: We haven't released the rum yet.
1: Oh, how exciting. When's that likely to happen?
0: Well, ask my head distiller. We were aiming for February, but we're not quite there. We juggle this with two young kids and another farm and things that we're doing, so we're not quite there on bottling the rum, but it is aged enough. Rum coming soon.
1: And how popular has the gin been?
0: Gin's been really good. For the gin, we don't use our own sugarcane as the neutral because it's a big volume and we don't make enough cane yet to do that. And also, it kind of breaks my heart to make a neutral out of our beautiful cane, because our cane we think is so special and we've done so much work on flavour mapping different profiles with the University of Queensland on our different varieties of cane. But the market loves the gin, so we do use a neutral for our gin and bring other local farms in.
1: And when did you start?
0: We've been opening up to the public more or less every Saturday for the last 2 years on the farm. But before that, this has been a labour of love for probably the last 10 years as a side thing.
2: That's Luke Farrelly from Canefields Distillery on Finland Road at Blyblo in the Sunshine Coast, talking there to Jen Nichols and proving that there's still life for a sugarcane farm. We'll talk about ag heroes in just a moment.
3: Evenings with Helen Shield.
4: If we're truth-telling here, I have had my first appointment with somebody a bit like Amy to come and help me sort some stuff out. 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
2: An agriculture teacher and a passionate advocate for food and fibre education for children says it's not just the city kids who need to learn more about where their food comes from. Claudia Humphreys, who's also the founder of Ag Heroes, was a speaker at the recent National Women in Agriculture Conference and says children on farms need to learn more about food and fibre as well. Claudia is speaking here to reporters Amelia Bernasconi and Emily Middleton at the conference.
8: So Ag Heroes was formulated like any good idea over a beer with my dad over Christmas time a few years ago. And

0: So Ag Heroes was formulated like any good idea over a beer with my dad over Christmas time a few years ago. And Ag Heroes is essentially really similar to the Healthy Harold model in that it's a program where I would like to go around to schools and deliver a really hands-on, interactive, I guess, education program that's all around food and fibre and teaching kids about where their food comes from. I think there's a massive disconnect at the moment between kids and where they think their food comes from, and there's a lot of false ideas that is out there where people, you know, understand where their food and fibre comes from. So I really think minimising that disconnect with something like Ag Heroes is super important.
1: And you said that you're a teacher at Dubbo's Distance Education. I guess what are some of those questions and queries that do come up from kids that make you sort of go, hang on, you should know a bit more about where your food's coming from?
0: I think as an ag teacher, I'm really lucky I'm constantly doing research for my business, Ag Heroes. I'm constantly building resources and trialing and erroring what works and what doesn't work. I think something that's really kind of opened my eyes over the last 6 months in my new role at the Dubbo Distance Ed School is the fact that even though kids are off the land, they still might not have a huge amount of knowledge or understanding about certain parts of agriculture. So I always say for someone or for a student that grows up in a really high cropping area, they might not know anything about, you know, how bananas are produced or how dairy is produced or milk or things like that. So I think there is a massive need for this program in metropolitan areas because there is obviously that physical disconnect in terms of distance to a farm. But I also think it's important to remember that kids, even though they're raised on the land or in a rural area, they also still need that education to minimise that disconnect.
2: And are you targeting primary students, or at the start does it need to be the high school kids as well until you sort of get the ball rolling and then it can be?
0: I think that the idea, and I would hope that it is mainly primary focused, being an ag teacher, obviously in high school you can select ag as a subject, and we really do try to focus on that paddock to plate food and fibre initiative within the high school ag curriculum. So for me, I would love to see Ag Heroes more in primary schools because as a teacher, it's not something that is, I guess, embedded within the primary curriculum, and I'd love for ag to become a prominent, I guess, subject within the curriculum further in the future.
2: You did win an acceleration grant from AgriFutures earlier this year for Ag Heroes. I guess, how does that help you take it up a notch?
0: I think the AgriFutures grant has been amazing in really solidifying that what I'm doing is important, and I've got a lot of, I guess, traction and been able to do things like radio interviews and newspaper articles and even speak on the panel this weekend, which has been an amazing opportunity. But it's really been able to solidify the importance of what I'm doing. It's also been able to give me an opportunity to be exposed to different audiences that might not have known about my idea and my program to begin with. It's also given me the opportunity to attend a lot of networking and professional and personal development opportunities and events to be able to share my story. So, super thankful for the opportunity that grant has given me. Growing up on the family farm, we raise and we still do. We have a significant Speckle Park stud that we're located in Oberon and also now in Nundle near Tamworth. Can't thank my parents enough for the opportunity to be involved in ag as a young person. I think not only the people skills that you can develop, but the overall, I guess, understanding and being involved in such a big industry that is a part of Australia and feeds the world. It's been really cool, and I would encourage any young person to try and get involved in the agriculture industry somehow. I think growing up, there was always, you know, coming from Oberon where it snows and we barely can grow anything because it's freezing. I think going through school, there was a lot of disconnects that I had. I knew a lot about beef cattle because that's what we raised, but I didn't know much about anything else. So again, I think that goes back to what I was saying earlier about, you know, kids, even though they're coming off the land, they still might not have a significant amount of understanding about a certain food or fibre product that's not necessarily being grown or farmed near them. I teach kind of two groups of kids. I teach kids that, you know, in town and they don't have a lot to do with agriculture. So it's about trying to encourage those kids to get out.

0: to a, you know, a family farm or something like that, or, you know, if they have a friend that's off the land, then trying to encourage them to go and kind of get that hands-on perspective. I then also have lots of kids that are off the land, which makes it a lot easier, I guess, for me to be able to push them to get practical experiences off their farm. It's always crazy. I like to always tell the story. I, you know, was on a lesson the other day and I had a kid say, "Oh, sorry, miss, I'm so late. I was just mustering cattle." Like, that doesn't happen very often. Especially in mainstream schools. So, you know, I've even had a lesson where there was a kid and he was sitting with his computer outside and there was a goat and a sheep and just all sorts of weird and wonderful things that I see as my role. But yeah, it's really cool to see that kids are passionate about it.
1: I just want to come back to where you started though and saying this is, it's almost like, you know, Healthy Harold 2.0 for farming.
0: Yeah.
1: What would your little puppet be?
0: So I've got actually six heroes,
1: Oh,
0: not
1: wow.
0: just one. So I've got six, and I guess the name Ag Heroes really came from wanting to hero ag and hero our food and fiber, and I guess seeing what an impact a character like Bluey, for instance, can have, or Paw Patrol, or, you know, I grew up as a governess, so I have lots of links with kid shows. Yeah, we have Barry the beef farmer, we have Warren the wheat farmer, Will the wool farmer, Carly the cotton farmer. Oh, I'm trying to remember them all. Darren the dairy farmer, and Ellie the egg farmer. So we're covering a few food and fibers there. And also, I really wanted to have, I guess, mixed genders as well. We're
1: Yeah.
0: at the Australian Women in Ag Conference, and I really wanted to make sure that we highlight some careers that women can choose. And yeah, I think they're the six heroes for now. It was kind of a tricky decision to make, I think, because where do you start and where do you stop? Because there is so many food and fibers out there, but yeah, I think they're the six main ones that have been really important to share.
2: That was Claudia Humphreys, agricultural teacher at Dubbo School of Distance Education and founder of Ag Heroes, talking there to Emily Middleton and Amelia Bernasconi at the National Women in Ag Conference, saying kids in the rural areas still need to learn more about where their food comes from. You wouldn't think that. Would you, Joel Reinberger, normally?
3: No. You'd think they'd know that, you know,
2: yeah.
3: Cow goes moo, pig goes oink, it
2: but,
3: all ends up in my belly.
2: But if you grow up on a farm that just grows, say, grains, you don't know much about cattle. You don't know much about sheep or pigs, do you?
3: Oh, I don't know. I reckon you end up visiting other people's farms.
2: Oh, you could possibly, yeah.
3: Yeah, yeah.
2: So where have you been? What's your excuse? Have you got your...
3: Oh, sick as a dog, mate. Sick as a dog. Just a cold. Like, I got did the rat, did the test, and it came up with, you know, none of the big three nasties, but it just stops me talking. It just,
2: yeah.
3: You know, you can't talk without coughing, and that's a bit useless, you know.
2: Yeah, in this job, it's not good.
3: And it did mean... that I got to go to the movies on Tight Ass Tuesday.
2: Oh, did you?
3: I did.
2: Oh, right.
3: So, you know, because you can book your ticket and you can see what tickets are available. And I booked so there's no one within two rows of me. Went and saw the new Spider-Man and it's great.
2: Yeah.
3: It's fantastic. And apparently biggest opening weekend of any movie ever. Absolutely massive thing, you know. So the idea that superheroes are over, no. Bad superhero movies are over, but good ones are still worth a watch.
2: That's always been the case, though. You know, it doesn't matter what it is, any bad movie.
3: And look, and it needs to be a big screen movie. Like, you know, I went and saw The Odyssey at the big screen because I went, that's a big screen movie.
2: What'd you think?
3: I really enjoyed it.
2: Yeah.
3: Really
2: yeah.
3: enjoyed it. You know, a good telling of the tale. There's some bits that you go, what is that? You know, what exactly is that? I don't remember that because it's named and it's not named in the script. They go, oh, no, the Cyclops. It's just this thing that's eating them. Yeah. But yeah, look, that was good. But Spider-Man is better. I mean, a really well-made movie and Spider-Man's dear to my heart. So I enjoyed the heck out of that.
2: Now, you don't have your film critic on today, do you?
3: No, he was on Tuesday and he loved it as well. But he's a geek like me, so you could pretty much predict that Tim would have enjoyed Spider-Man.
2: What he got on?
3: What have I got on today? Okay, a couple of our regulars. So today is a Dr. Carl Thursday. Now, Dr. Carl has bowed out because he's a very busy man.
2: Mm-hmm.
3: In fact, he's going to be in Tassie in the next few weeks.
2: Of course.
3: For Beaker Street. And in fact, next week I've got tickets to give away to both the North and the South. I believe there's a show in Hobart and there's a show in, I think it's Burnie.
2: Oh, good.
3: So I've got tickets to give away to both of those next week. But Dr. Naomi Kobelik, who's a biologist, is our guest fill-in for Dr. Carl. So got any biology, human biology particularly questions for her? Then she is your lady for them. We'll find out about that. We've got our school night dinner tonight. So if you're looking for a quick, kind of easy recipe.
2: Can you ask her the difference between a cold and man flu? And is there
3: cold versus man flu?
2: And is there a woman flu?
3: You know, is the cold much worse for the man? Does any cold that a woman gives for a man immediately become the man flu?
2: And why is there little support when they say, oh, he's just got man flu?
3: Yeah. and school night dinner tonight, we're doing a Moroccan vegetarian dish today because there's a report in the paper today saying lots of people are going without meat more often because of financial reasons. And so that's what we're doing today as well, going pro-veg.
2: Okay, Joel, back on the radio from 1:30.
3: Thank you, mate.
2: I'll put a podcast of today's program up for you, and we will have another country hour for you after midday tomorrow.
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5: the administrators of Liberty Bell Bay say they've ordered its closure immediately.
4: When you need to know,
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0: Good afternoon, ABC News with Lucy Shannon. The acting Prime Minister has refused to be drawn on whether a Labor MP accused of assault should be stood down from his special envoy role. Luke Gosling, who's the government's special envoy for defence and veterans, was charged last week with assaulting Northern Territory Administrator David Connolly. He denies the allegations. Richard Marles says Mr Gosling is getting on with his job.
1: There is a legal process underway in relation to Luke, so there's, I'm limited in what I can say, but there's also a presumption of innocence that exists here.
0: Construction has begun on a new mental health precinct in Hobart, which will include a centre for people with eating disorders. The facility being built at St John's Park in Newtown will feature a 15-bed residential mental health unit and a 12-bed residential eating disorder service. The $47 million project was jointly funded by the state and federal governments, and its completion is expected by 2028. Anita Raymond from the Tasmanian Eating Disorder Service says the site will offer an intensive 12-week program for people living with eating disorders.
2: So there'll be group programs, they'll include intensive psychotherapies, there will also be arts programs and programs that really support an adjustment to a healthy relationship with food, which is the crux of what eating disorder issues are about.
0: The Australian Human Rights Commission says the government should not proceed with its amendments to the National Disability Insurance Scheme laws until key concerns are addressed. National Disability Affairs reporter Nas Campanella has more.
3: The commission said it recognised the need for changes to the NDIS so that it met its intended purpose, but expressed concern about the pace at which the draft amendments were being pushed through Parliament. Senators are sitting for a final day of hearings in Perth today, gathering evidence on the bill, which involves provisions including tightening scheme eligibility and increased expectations on parents to provide care. The federal government says the changes, which would save more than $30 billion to the NDIS budget over 4 years, are necessary to secure its sustainability into the future. The commission says it wants the government to address significant human rights concerns around process, accountability and the impact of the reforms.
0: Overseas now, and the US president has made a tirade of accusations against the winner of Michigan's Democratic primary election. Here's Sarah Amir.
4: Abdul El-Sayed's campaign focused on healthcare, the economy, and ending unconditional US military aid to Israel. The epidemiologist has beaten opponent Haley Stevens, who he criticised for taking tens of millions of dollars in donations from America's pro-Israel lobby, AIPAC. Donald Trump has made some unfounded accusations against him.
5: He doesn't love Israel. He doesn't love Jewish people. He hates them.
4: Mr. El-Sayed has not responded to Mr. Trump's comments, but has said he's committed to Jewish voters' safety and condemning anti-Semitism. He will now face off against Republican Mike Rogers at November's midterm elections.
0: British scientists have successfully trialled vaccines that don't need to be cooled in a fridge for the first time. The trial by the UK's National Institute for Health and Care Research converted a liquid tetanus diphtheria vaccine into a fridge-free version. The doses were stored at room temperature for up to a year and were then rehydrated before they were given to volunteers. To sport, and experts say FIFA's president Gianni Infantino will need the support of soccer's different confederation bodies if he wants to secure his re-election. The next FIFA presidential election is scheduled for March next year in Morocco. Infantino has become increasingly unpopular in the wake of his failed World Cup privatisation bid, prompting calls for his resignation. FIFA has thrown its full support behind him, but sports history expert from Macquarie University, Keith Rathbone, says that could change come next year's election.
6: He's standing for re-election and he's going to need support. Now, FIFA, the different confederation bodies tend to vote in blocks. And so he's going to get support from the African Football Confederation and he needs support from the Asian Football Confederation.
0: To the weather now, there's a strong wind warning for the central north coast, Banks Strait and Franklin Sound, east of Flinders Island and the lower east coast. Showers about the west today, fine elsewhere until showers develop this afternoon and evening. Burnie and Devonport showers increasing. It's now 12 in both places. Launceston, a late shower or two, heading for 14. It's now 11. Hobart heading for a top of 15 degrees, partly cloudy in the capital. It's currently 13. ABC News.
7: G'day, welcome to The World Today. I'm Andy Park, coming to you from Gadigal Land in Sydney. Nice to be with you. This Thursday, a suspected Russian drone armed with explosives found at a German airport, one of Europe's largest cargo hubs. And do the Democrats have a new rising star in Michigan's Abdul Al-Sayed?
8: I've been an Abdul in Michigan my whole life. This is like the best place in the world to be Abdul. You know why? Because Michiganders are big-hearted. They're open-minded. They're earnest, and they're gritty. And Michiganders are sick and tired of BS politics coming in to divide us.
7: First up, if you ever needed a medical procedure, you'll know you repeatedly get asked to confirm your name and date of birth. It's standard practice and makes this next story even more shocking. A Melbourne woman says doctors removed parts of her genitals whilst performing the wrong operation on her. The peak body for health consumers in Australia says while serious medical mix-ups are rare, healthcare operators often fail to adequately take responsibility for mistakes like these. Here's Bridget Fitzgerald.
9: It's the kind of scenario that beggars belief. Deborah Buchanan woke up from what she believed was routine surgery to find she'd undergone the completely wrong procedure.
10: I stood up, walked over to the bathroom door, and I just got in the bathroom door and I hemorrhaged everywhere. So I called the nurse. She came in. I said, "Can you explain why I'm bleeding so badly?" She said, "Oh, that's part of the operation." And I said, "What operation?" I said, "I had it on here. And as I touched it, it was still there."
9: Speaking to the Nine Network, Deborah Buchanan says she was in hospital to have a small cancerous lesion removed from her pelvic area. Instead, the 69-year-old grandmother says she had parts of her genitals removed. She says the pain from the procedure has affected every part of her life.
10: You can't do this. You can't make a mistake on a person. It's just, it's not like breaking a cup. It's life to them.
9: Deborah Buchanan says when staff at the Joan Kerner Women's and Children's Hospital in St Albans called for Deborah, both she and another woman in pre-op realised they had the same first name. When she offered her surname to clarify, staff told her she was the one they were after. Later, she says the hospital attributed the mix-up to the fact there were two Deborahs in the waiting room and that they were understaffed. Erin Monsalfier is a senior associate with Carbone Lawyers, who is acting for Deborah Buchanan.
11: Honestly, it was so shocking, it sounded unbelievable, really. It's one of those things that you just don't expect to happen. I mean, we put our trust in the public health system and patients deserve to receive treatment which meets the standard of care that's expected. So to hear something of this nature occurring, it does take you aback and it is hard to believe. But unfortunately for Deb, this is her reality. And the more she explained what had happened, the more shocked I became. But you realise just exactly what's happened to her and the truth of what's occurred.
9: The lawyer says there'll soon be legal proceedings in the Supreme Court to make a claim for compensation, arguing the incident points to a systemic failure.
11: If those procedures, policies and safeguards had been followed, this would never have happened.
9: Dr. Elizabeth Devney is the CEO of the Consumer Health Forum of Australia.
12: Too many times we see incidents similar to this where there are a chain of failures. Identity, consent, safety checks. And then after the harm's occurred, the people involved seem to have been left carrying the burden that you know, has been created on their own.
9: The patient at the centre of the medical mix-up insists she's never met the surgeon who performed the incorrect procedure, and that troubles Elizabeth Devney.
12: An apology is clearly necessary, but an apology is not a remediation plan. But what really troubles me, almost as much as what happened to start with, is the afterwards. When healthcare causes serious harm, people need coordinated care. They need clear communication. They need support. And someone needs to take responsibility for all of that. And it shouldn't be left to the person who's been harmed to navigate this aftermath all on their own.
9: And the consumer advocate says there can be a tendency for institutions to deal with an incident rather than the person. In a statement, Western Health Chief Operating Officer John Ferraro said the provider is unable to comment on individual patients to protect privacy and confidentiality, but that in line with statutory requirements after adverse events, the hospital provides an apology and undertakes a review of the incident.
7: Bridget Fitzgerald reporting there. Labor is threatening to pull the plug on its gambling advertising reforms as it faces sustained pressure to make significant changes to the bill. The Coalition and the Greens say they both won't support the bill without significant amendments. It comes as research reveals 600,000 Australian teens below the age of 18 gamble every year. And the peak body for wagering services warns gamblers may look to offshore illegal markets if further crackdowns are brought in. Here's Kimberly Price.
13: The Greens, the crossbenchers and the Coalition, an unlikely team pushing for greater gambling reform, in line with Peter Murphy's 2022 landmark gambling inquiry. The opposition argues despite Labor's promise to limit gambling ads, there are loopholes in the proposed legislation. Anne Webster is a Nationals frontbencher.
14: Ads will continue in children's primetime TV. They will continue right up to 5 minutes before the game. They'll be able to do gambling ads when there's a goal scored, which currently does not exist. Will this bill make it better or worse? It will make it worse. If gambling ads are going to increase because of this bill, that's a fail. An absolute fail.
13: Under Labor's reforms, children would be blocked from viewing gambling ads and adults given the option to opt out across all online platforms in the proposed triple lock system. Gambling organisations say they will not accept tougher restrictions. Kai Cantwell is the Chief Executive of Responsible Wagering Australia, the peak body for the nation's licensed wagering service providers.
15: And the reason being that the triple lock proposed in the legislation as it is some of the most comprehensive regulation when it comes to gambling advertising or any advertising in the world. The triple lock is effectively a blanket ban.
13: Kai Cantwell believes further restrictions on gambling will push bettors to other illegal services.
15: The offshore market in Australia is already 36% of the total market. That is $3.9 billion every year. Every further restriction that is placed on our industry creates a risk of driving more consumers to that offshore market.
16: We haven't seen a massive increase in the number of people that use offshore unlicensed gambling sites. There is some argument always by the gambling industry every time a new regulation is imposed that suggests this will happen. There's no evidence of it occurring.
13: Associate Professor Charles Livingston is a gambling researcher at Monash University's School of Public Health. He describes the government's proposal as a step sideways in reform.
16: I don't think it's going to change the number of advertisements that kids see if they're sitting down watching the football. They won't see ads during a football game, but at after 8:30, they can show ads at any time there's a break in play. So very little has changed, actually.
13: And Charles Livingston believes people will be unaware of an opt-out system on gambling ads.
16: We know from SBS, which already has an opt-out system on its platforms, that only 2% of their viewers actually go for that. What that means, if their government's legislation progresses, people will be equally ignorant of their ability to opt out if they want to, and or it will be clunky, complex and difficult.
13: A new survey by Central Queensland University reveals parents may be unknowingly influencing their child's risk of gambling harm. It comes as the Australia Institute found 600,000 teens below the age of 18 gamble per year. The think tank's research manager, Morgan Harrington, says the data indicates a broader normalisation of gambling in the country.
17: I think any notion that this is somehow part of our cultural DNA, or that, you know, Australians just love a punt, ignores the reality that we have some of the laxest regulations.
13: Labor sources have told the ABC they're willing to shelve the legislation rather than overhaul it. Annika Wells is a communications minister.
18: I'm having constructive discussions with both the Shadow Communications Minister for the Coalition and the Shadow Communications Spokesperson for the Greens. We'll keep those discussions going. We'd love to see this passed.
7: That's Communications Minister Annika Wells, ending that report by Kimberly Price and Nikki Sorbello. I'm Andy Park. 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Just search for The World Today. Overseas now to Europe, and a drone armed with explosives has been found at a German airport, one of Europe's largest cargo hubs. A DHL cargo plane that was diverted from landing also hit an unidentified object. Germany has launched a counter-terrorism investigation after the incident at the airport, which is a major hub for one Ukrainian airline. Alexandra Humphreys filed this report.
19: At the Leipzig-Halle airport in eastern Germany sits a Ukrainian plane on the tarmac, emblazoned with the message, "Be brave like Kherson." Nearby, a robot rolls in to investigate a recently discovered drone laden with explosives. A second unidentified object hit a DHL cargo plane as it climbed away from the airport overnight, the aircraft receiving minor damage and landing safely after diverting. Germany's Interior Minister Alexander Dobrindt believes the incidents reveal a new level of threat.
20: First of all, I must say that we have to assume we are dealing with a very serious security-related incident here. My assessment is that we are dealing with a hybrid attack scenario.
19: The minister discouraging speculation about who was

0: actions clearly intended to cause significant uncertainty in Germany, not just at airports, but in other locations as well, not only involving drones, but other measures too. And this is part of the hybrid threat landscape we're experiencing today.
1: The Leipzig-Halle airport in eastern Germany is a major base for Ukraine's Antonov Airlines and is used by NATO allies for transporting military goods. German airports are already on high alert after a series of unauthorised drone flights at sites including military facilities, energy terminals, seaports and logistics companies. Federal police have suggested the flights could have been organised by Russian agents, something Moscow has denied. Further east, 21 people have been killed in escalating attacks in Ukraine. With Kyiv's missile defences severely depleted, President Volodymyr Zelensky says extra supplies of interceptors could have saved lives. John Foreman is a former UK defence attaché in both Moscow and Kyiv.
2: There were 900 ballistic missiles fired at Ukraine in 2025. Many were shot down. The trend is upwards, so I think last month it was over 350. And there's no stocks. Ukraine is out of Patriot missiles, which are required to shoot these things down. So I think the only thing that Ukraine can do is to target the launchers of the missiles themselves.
1: Yesterday, Ukrainian President Volodymyr Zelensky released a video showing a vegetable seller being chased around his van by a Russian drone before the drone exploded, wounding the man. It prompted claims that Russia is conducting a so-called human safari. John Foreman says while Ukrainian drones have injured or killed Russian civilians, those are not deliberate attacks, in stark contrast to the Russian tactics.
2: I think the Ukrainian drone which crashed into a beach in Russia was either shot down by Russian air defences. I think on the human safari, I read a figure that 1,000 Ukrainians have been killed in and around Kherson. And the Russians have been using those drones to train their drone pilots. So it's a sort of a war crime against civilian people. So I think it's a different approach. What we've seen before, Ukrainian drones smash into blocks of flat in Moscow, but that's definitely not been targeted. It's not deliberate, unlike Russian, which is a deliberate tactic.
3: That's John Foreman, a former UK defence attaché to both Moscow and Kyiv, ending that report by Alexandra Humphreys. A left-wing, progressive Muslim political outsider, or the man who took on the machine and won, and one who could electrify the Democrat base and take the fight to the Republicans. Michigan's Abdul El-Sayed has narrowly succeeded in becoming the state's Democratic candidate for the US Senate, and he's already invoked the wrath of the president.
4: Abdul El-Sayed, lovely gentleman, he's a man of hate. He doesn't love Jewish people, he hates them. He hates them with a passion that burns in his heart, and there's not a frickin' thing he can do about it, because he hates them. When I watch Abdul, he's full of shit.
3: But as Abdul El-Sayed accepted the nomination, the successful candidate stressed unity.
5: He can point to my name all he wants, but I'll also tell you this. I've been an Abdul in Michigan my whole life. This is like the best place in the world to be Abdul. You know why? Because Michiganders are... they're big-hearted, they're open-minded, they're earnest, and they're gritty. And Michiganders are sick and tired of BS politics coming in to divide us.
3: However, his win has rattled the Democratic Party leadership, not so much for who he is, but because the party establishment unsuccessfully backed his opponent. The United States Studies Center's Associate Professor David Smith joins me for more. David, away from professional politics, who is Abdul El-Sayed?
6: So Abdul El-Sayed is a Michigan native. He's the son of Egyptian immigrants. He's a graduate of the University of Michigan, and he's a very well-known epidemiologist. He was the health director of Detroit for several years. And he's actually quite a familiar figure in Michigan politics because he ran for governor in the Democratic primaries all the way back in 2018. So even though he is an outsider, he is definitely a familiar figure to Democrats in Michigan.
3: Now, Democrats in this vote rejected Haley Stevens, a four-term Democratic congresswoman, heavily backed by the party's establishment, despite outside groups spending more than $84 million Australian dollars on her campaign. It was the most expensive Democratic Senate primary ever. What does the fact that El-Sayed wasn't the party's pick

0: say about what's going on here?
1: It says a lot about El Sayed himself, who back in 2018 refused to take any money from political action committees and still does. One of his big causes is getting money out of politics. It was a very narrow win, but the fact that he was able to win shows that he was able to mobilize a lot of the Democratic base, who are really just demanding change at this point. And there's an overall mood in the country for people loudly demanding change, which has been around for quite a while now. It's arguably the same mood that got Donald Trump into power. So being an anti-establishment candidate is a pretty good position to be in at the moment. Even though El Sayed was massively outspent, he had a lot of volunteers working for his campaign, and he had a message around affordability and around rich people taking advantage of ordinary Americans that really resonated with at least enough of the Democratic base to get him over the line.
0: Does his ascendancy pose a risk to the Democrats in terms of fracturing the party even further over the issue of the Middle East and Gaza?
1: I don't think that the issue of the Middle East and Gaza was the major issue in this election, and I don't think it's going to be the major issue in the election later this year either. El Sayed, if anything, is more in tune with where the Democratic base is on Israel at the moment. But he didn't want to make that the major issue of the campaign. He thinks that Americans are far more concerned about things like the cost of living and the state of public health in the United States. A lot of the $84 million of funding that went to Haley Stevens came from AIPAC, the America-Israel Political Action Committee, because they really saw this race as essentially a struggle over the future of the Democratic Party, whether the Democratic Party would continue to back Israel or not. The fact that they made this primary into a referendum on Israel was probably a strategic misstep on their part, because surveys are consistently showing at the moment that Democrats are turning away from Israel.
0: So more broadly, where does this land in terms of the US political landscape right now? Of course, the Democrats are preparing for midterm elections. They hope that they can use Abdul al-Sayed to sort of win back control of the Senate. More broadly, how does this land as we sort of come up to those midterms?
1: This is going to now be considered a major test for progressives. So this was a very significant victory for the left of the Democratic Party. Moderates within the Democratic Party have been warning that someone like Abdul al-Sayed can't actually win a general election against a Republican opponent in a very purple state like Michigan. But one thing to keep in mind is that the overall political environment in the country might actually matter more than the identities of the candidates themselves. At the moment, we're really seeing that Donald Trump's approval rating is deteriorating significantly. People's views of the economy are very dim because of the cost of living crisis, which has been exacerbated by the Iran war. And if conditions continue to deteriorate for Republicans in this way, it might not even matter who the Democratic candidate is, because there could really be a wave election against Republicans. So this is going to be a very significant test for progressives, but in the end, it might not even matter who won this primary.
0: A fascinating time for US politics. United States Studies Center's Associate Professor David Smith, thank you so much.
1: My pleasure.
0: Finally today, were you one of the millions who watched the Football World Cup last month? And have you been following the growing controversy ever since? Football's governing body, FIFA, has now reaffirmed its support for President Gianni Infantino after a stunning backflip on the plan to sell private stakes in upcoming World Cup tournaments. Tanya Dendrinos has more.
2: Departing a crisis meeting in Morocco, FIFA President Gianni Infantino could breathe a sigh of relief, football's governing body reaffirming its full support for the embattled leader. Even so, international football remains deeply divided.
3: Clearly, there are signs that this is an issue that's reaching a crisis point, if it isn't already at crisis point.
2: That's UEFA Vice President Laura McAllister, one of the leading voices in opposition to Gianni Infantino's aborted sell-off plan. The proposal, announced last week, to create a $20 billion US dollar company to run the World Cup and other major tournaments, with a stake of up to 20% to be sold to private investors.
3: I think it's the latest in a series of interventions that have damaged his authority is probably the best way of putting it, because, you know, these go back to the Super League and FIFA involvement in that in 2023. There have been several incidents since, political alliances, let's say, that have made lots of us, particularly in Europe, uncomfortable.
2: It was met with fierce and immediate criticism, Mr. Infantino attempting to clarify at the time.
4: Strengthening the commercial side of the game is the natural next step in this evolution.
2: But just 3 days after it was announced, the plan was scrapped. FIFA has now apologised, acknowledging mistakes were made and saying it was not the intention for the FIFA Council and FIFA member associations to feel excluded from the process, saying it should have been handled differently. But it also added FIFA will not tolerate any attacks on its integrity and will take all necessary measures to defend its reputation. A review will be conducted, with a report to be presented to the FIFA Council at its next scheduled meeting. Among the chorus calling for the FIFA president to go is Portugal great Luís Figo, posting he has lied, deceived and tried to feather his own nest at the expense of the game he is supposed to serve. It is too late to save his dignity, but it is not too late to save football. Meanwhile, former FIFA Vice President Prince Ali bin Al Hussein, now head of Jordan's Football Federation, has levelled allegations of blackmail, claiming Jordan hasn't been paid prize money for reaching the final of last year's FIFA Arab Cup. Keith Rathbone is a sports historian and senior lecturer at Macquarie University.
5: FIFA and Infantino generate their legitimacy by taking the money that they earn at the World Cup and handing it down to confederations and to football associations to provide development funding. So that is effectively how they work, and he's been threatening to withhold that money. In fact, Infantino's for a long time now faced accusations that he's transformed FIFA into a much more authoritarian body than it was under his predecessor, Sepp Blatter.
2: FIFA is set to hold presidential elections in March. For now, Gianni Infantino will carry on as president, but an extraordinary meeting and vote of no confidence could still be called before then. It would require a formal written request from 43 or more FIFA member associations.
0: Tanya Dendrinos reporting there. And that's all from the World Today team this Thursday. Thanks for your company. Hope you have a great afternoon. I'm Andy Park. Bye for now.

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3: G'day there, how are you doing? I am back on deck after having a few days away. My thanks to John X for minding the show for me, and my thanks to producer Lucy for looking after him. And keeping him on topic, which is a difficult thing with John. I've just been had a cold. You can probably hear the remnants of it in my nose, but I'm here and on board and able to talk, and I don't sound like Darth Vader anymore, so that is a blessing. I love sounding like Darth Vader. If I sounded like that all the time, I'd make millions of dollars doing movie promos, but unfortunately, I sound like this all the time, so this is what you're going to get today. Coming up on the program, it's a Thursday. We've got some regulars for you today. Now, today is a Dr. Carl day. Dr. Carl is away, but he has sent one of his talented stand-ins. Dr. Naomi Kobelich is going to be with us a little bit later in the program. She is an expert. She's a biologist and a particular expert in stem cells. So that kind of human biology question might be something that you could throw at her. But like Dr. Carl, she'll take on all comers. What is your science question? Let us know after the 2 o'clock news. We've also got our school night dinner today. And we're going veg. It's interesting because I was just reading in the paper today that many more Australians are having less protein or having a protein, you know, like meat basically less often each week. One or two less meals with meat in them per week for purely financial reasons, because it doesn't make sense to have expensive meat every meal when you can get the same amount of protein with a lot less money in veggies. And so we're going veggie today as well. We've got Moroccan vegetables that we're going to be doing, Moroccan flavoured chickpeas and rice and yogurt and stuff. Really delicious, easy, quick. That's the other thing about a veggie-based dish. They often cook a lot quicker and easier than meat dishes do. So, yeah, we're going to be making that, and hopefully I'll ask producer Lucy if the dinner function is ready. Yes, it is, which means you can hit the text right now, 0438 922 936, and just flick the word dinner to me right this second, and we'll flick you back a link to the School Night Dinners page, which has our Moroccan veggies at the top of that, ready to go. So, yeah, a couple of fantastic regulars for you today coming up on the program. Australian rock band Spiderbait's tour that they're doing at the moment has kind of been selling out right across the country, so they have extended a tentacle to Tasmania. They'll be playing the Odeon on Saturday the 7th of November. The tour is celebrating 30 years since their smash hit album Ivy and the Big Apples. I'm sure you remember it. This crackerjack song was number one on Triple J's Hottest 100.

0: That is Buy Me a Pony by Spiderbait. 2 minutes of joy. They do a great short song, Spiderbait. And Janet English, one of the band's two lead singers, is with us as we speak. G'day, Janet. How are you doing?
1: I'm doing really well, thank you.
0: Now, look, your two big hits from Ivy and the Big Apples from that album are both so short. They're like 2 minutes and 1 minute 45. Was that deliberate, or was it just how those songs ended up?
1: It's a little of both. Having said that, a lot of the songs are really short, and then we've got like a 7 minute prog rock full explosion in the middle of that record. So it's a little bit like chaotic, that record. It's very eclectic. There's a bit of everything thrown on it. But those songs, those little 2 minute numbers, seem to really just connect with people.
0: Now, do they stay that short when you do them live, or is there an extra verse and a long intro and a guitar solo added in?
1: They're pretty short and sharp. Yeah, you can't maintain that level for very long.
0: I was going to say it means you play them at 110%, doesn't it?
1: Absolutely.
0: Now, what keeps a band together for so long? I mean, that album was 30 years ago, and that was your third album. So how long have you been together now as a band? 35 years, something like that?
1: Yeah, about that. Look, we all grew up together. We all went to school together. We all grew up in the same little country town in regional New South Wales. So we're family. So we've tried to get rid of each other, and it's just been impossible.
0: What's the little town you're from?
1: It's a place called Finlay. It's about 15 minutes north of the Murray River in the Riverina.
0: Okay. Look, because I'm a Narandra boy.
1: Oh, hello. Yeah. Riverina represents.
0: But that's right. Yeah. That's right. And I guess Narandra would have been the big smoke for you.
1: Yeah.
0: 6,000 people. It was massive. can you describe your upbringing to me, Janet? What was it like growing up in Finlay?
1: Yeah, I grew up on a 500-acre farm. So most of my life was just spent like driving tractors, riding motorbikes. And we didn't see a lot of music, obviously. My parents were really musical, and they loved listening to a lot of music. And I had an older brother and sister that went to uni in Melbourne. We'd get these records brought back from Melbourne, and it was like, wow, there's this whole world of music that we didn't really know about. And thankfully we had the ABC, so we could watch Countdown on Sunday afternoon.
0: Yes.
1: And that just sparked a love of music for the three of us. Really, when you come from a town like that, unless you play football or you want to go on and be a farmer, there's not a lot there. You've got to sort of branch out and move out. And we all went down to Melbourne, and that's where we kind of discovered the punk scene and started playing music.
0: It's amazing, though, that the three of you found each other in that small town.
1: Yeah, you know everyone, though. And so everyone who was kind of into kind of weird music, you knew about them.
0: So let's pop back that 30 years then, Janet English, to Spiderbait making that third album. So you've done the first album, which is just all that spark of everything you've ever thought of going together. Then you have your difficult second album. And that does really seem to be pretty universal, doesn't it, that second album being hard. What was your approach to the third album? Were you just making up songs as you were touring? Were you sitting down and doing a concentrated block of songwriting? How did you do it?
1: We were on the go all the time, so it really was just little bits and pieces. When we had time, we'd grab it. And we honestly didn't think it would be that successful, or look, that anyone would even hear it, really. It blew us away how loved it's become. I think we were just having a lot of fun and just throwing everything at the wall and just trying all of the genres we could try. And, here we are.
0: Now, you got two singers, which is unusual. And I think the reason it works is because, as you say, you've known each other forever, so you don't have a lot of ego about who's in front. How does it work as songwriters?
1: It's everybody brings things to the table. There's actually three of us. We all write and we all have different strengths. And sometimes someone comes with a song that's complete, and sometimes we all just jam and work on something together. It's really varied. Depends on the song.
0: Now, I've got a question for you from the audience on the text, 0438922936. Ash says, "Hey, Joel, ask Janet about the unfinished Spanish galleon of Finlay Lake."
1: Oh, yes. Okay. So we had a lake because we were an irrigation area, as you know. So we had irrigation canals, and there was this kind of like man-made lake or human-made lake. And the local council wanted to build a little, memorial. I think it was a bicentennial memorial, and it was this replica of Captain Cook, but it was never finished. And we always called the Spanish Galleon, and people would just go down there and, smoke cigarettes and be naughty down there. And so it was forever known as the unfinished Spanish Galleon. And as soon as we wrote the record, they finished it. So, I like to feel responsible for that.
0: TJ says, "Great to hear Spiderbait coming down later in the year. Played some shows with them back in the old days. Rycane was my band. All ages shows and other gigs. Janet was kind enough to loan our bass player one of hers when he had his stolen from the Prince of Wales Hotel gig."
1: Oh my God.
0: Does that sound familiar to you?
1: That does. That's an all too familiar story, that one. Wow.
0: And says, "Congrats on the Hall of Fame induction to them." You're in the Hall of Fame now.
1: Yeah, weirdly enough. Yeah, that happened. That actually happened.
0: is that still surreal to you, being invited into the Hall of Fame?
1: Absolutely. I don't know. Like, when you're in the midst of it, you don't realise the impact you have on the culture and what it means to the world. You're sort of just in it and you're doing it. And then it was so nice that on that night, what an impact in your life. It was really amazing.
0: You are listening to 936 ABC Hobart and ABC Northern Tasmania. Joel Reinberger is my name, your afternoon's host. Janet English from Spiderbait is with me because they're coming to Tassie. They'll be playing the Odeon on Saturday the 7th of November, celebrating the 30 years since their huge album Ivy and the Big Apples. Now, you were a big deal that year. You're on the radio constantly, busy touring. Do you remember much of 1996, or is it just a blur because you were busy?
1: There were like amazing moments. Like, for example, that Hottest 100 thing came through, and I think we were over in the States, we were actually in Hobart the day they announced that. I remember now. We were playing at the Town Hall with Silverchair. I remember that, yeah. And someone came backstage and said, "You've won the Hottest 100. To be honest, I didn't know anything about Triple J. Because, we were country kids sort of thing. So I had no idea of the impact of what that meant and that it was, nationwide. Absolutely no idea. I remember we were playing with Silverchair that night at the Town Hall.
0: Wow. Now, what is touring like now compared to then? Touring in your 50s as opposed to your 20s.
1: We pace ourselves, shall we say? Yeah. That relentless, just getting in a bus. Like when we toured in America, you'd be like 6 weeks in a bus on the West Coast, and you could have no sleep for weeks and weeks, and it just never caught up with you. It's a very different prospect now. So we tailor it accordingly. But we're also really mindful that, how lucky is this that we're doing what we always dreamed of doing. So we're trying to be really mindful and grateful for where we are and the moments that we're having on stage. Because at times I just come off stage and have a little cry because it just feels really beautiful.
0: Now, are you going to be doing some summer festivals as well once you've kind of, because it looks like this tour kind of tapers off just as the summer gets going. Are you going to be doing the festival circuit this year?
1: I'm not sure. I'm sure. Hopefully, if people ask us, yes, we'll be there.
0: And
1: nothing booked.
0: And what are you doing in Tassie besides playing? Have you got some plans? You've been here before, so you know your way around.
1: Yeah. Krem, that's the time down there. He's got some friends down in, is it Opossum Bay down?
0: Yep.
1: Down there, yeah. Spends a lot of time playing golf down there, actually. So he'll probably be doing that. Look, I love hiking down there. I'll probably try and get down and do some hiking. It's just such a beautiful place to be.
0: Okay. So, I just took my son for a little day walk, if that's what you're after. To a place called the Needles, and it was gorgeous. It's only like a two-hour round trip, but it is pretty much vertical. It's like climbing a ladder and then climbing a ladder in a stream on the way down, but the views are absolutely spectacular.
1: Did he love that?
0: Yeah. We have a tradition in our family that you take bacon sandwiches with you on these kinds of things. So you get to stop and have a bacon sandwich at the top of the world. It's very nice.
1: It's worth it, yeah.
0: Janet, great to talk to you. Thank you so much for being on the show with us. Janet English, one of the lead singers of Spider Bait.

0: Spider Bait. They are coming to Tasmania, replaying their album Ivy and the Big Apples and some other hits. That is Saturday the 7th of November at the Odeon. Tickets go on sale. Preview tickets go on sale in 14 minutes.
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0: In just a moment, we're going to head down to find out why a crane on the waterfront required so much effort to keep it intact.

0: Jefferson Airplane and Somebody to Love on 936 ABC Hobart and ABC Northern Tasmania. This is Afternoons with Joel Reinberger. Earlier this week, we heard about a model crane on display at the Maritime Museum, a scale model one of the one on Constitution Dock in Hobart that dates back to 1899. Now, the original crane was at risk of being thrown into landfill, but was saved by a campaign launched on ABC Radio by journalist Judy Tierney. This morning, roving reporter Andy Gall met with Judy to reminisce about the crane being saved.
1: We are on Constitution Dock and in front of the Jessop and Appleby Brothers crane that's been here since 1899. And here to witness it, no, you would not. So I don't know why I made myself. I hate myself for saying that.
2: What are you saying?
1: What am I implying? It couldn't be further from the truth. Judy Tierney, ABC, well, retired ABC journalist. Now, you were influential in the crane that we're stood next to on Constitution Dock remaining here. Good morning.
2: Good morning, Annie. It's terrific to meet you.
1: You too, likewise.
2: It's marvellous. And I mean, marvellous standing here on this freezing morning, looking up at this absolutely extraordinary creation by Jessop and Appleby, which was built in 1897 and brought out here. You know, it's been here now for 120 years, down here.
1: Yeah.
2: And I got a phone call when I was doing the morning radio current affairs programme. Good morning.
1: Because you were an earlier iteration of Leon Compton.
2: Yep, that's right. And
1: then, you transmogrified into somebody else, Tim Cox maybe, then Leon.
2: No, I can't remember who came.
1: They should do Russian dolls of morning presenters.
2: Whatever.
1: I'd buy it. Anyway, you were saying.
2: And then, so somebody phoned me and said that the crane down on the wharf was going to be taken out to the Glenorchy Tip.
1: Yeah.
2: And I thought, oh, what the hell are we doing to this city? We're removing all these wonderful things that tell the history of a place that we're inviting people to because of its history. And this marvellous piece of machinery was going to be, God knows how they would have got it out to the tip, because look at the size of it. I mean, it's absolutely huge. What does it weigh? It weighs 85 tons.
1: Wow, that's
2: 85
1: heavy.
2: Tons. And it can lift 25 tons. So here it is in the little bridge that crosses over between that awful building over there on the corner, that blot on the landscape.
1: Right. These are Judy's views, not necessarily the views of the ABC.
2: And it sits here on that crossing amongst all this road furniture here.
1: Paraphernalia. But you're glad it's still here. And the urgency of a call to action was that you had to save this.
2: Absolutely. So people got rallied and they started getting in touch with the Hobart Marine Board, which in fact the early Hobart Marine Board was the one that decided to purchase this from Jessop and Appleby in Leicester from London.
1: Because let's just say it became fallow in what, the 1960s it stopped working, didn't it?
2: It worked for 70 years
1: here.
2: And it was the most, it would have been incredibly, it sort of trundled up and down, but it's steam.
1: Trundled. Things don't trundle so much anymore.
2: It's wood-fired with a steam boiler, and that's all rusty, you can see that on now.
1: There should be a campaign to get the boiler going again.
2: Well, probably, it looks like it needs a bit of work. I think I'll bring in the same person, look after me. Anyway, I think there are people come from all around the world to see this.
1: Really?
2: Because it's an engineering masterpiece. And when Dr. Tony Sprent was telling me about it at a function I was at once, I said, I had a phone call about that and raised it on radio, and everybody rallied.
1: But
2: isn't
1: that
2: the power of radio?
1: That is the celebration. That's why there's an aerial on the roof. We've got that opportunity, that luxury, that, you know, responsibility to a certain extent, to sort of be a conduit for change.
2: Well, conduit for change isn't always good.
1: No, all right, not very change. A conduit for like things were.
2: Yeah, like things. Well, I think we're stuffing it up down here, what we've done down here in Constitution Dock and around here.
1: But it's an interesting opportunity to open it up a little bit more broadly and talk about how you modernise and how you understand your lived environment moving forward. Do you think that...
2: Oh, look, I understand an evolutionary process is in all things, especially in language at the moment, which a lot of people have trouble with, all the Americanisms sort of sneaking in. But we still have to maintain the integrity of our history down here.
1: Mm.
2: And I think it's being blotted out by so many other things.
1: I think they should be illuminated. It should be illuminated at night.
2: Well, I think that would... Well, it's white. It'd look terrific.
1: That'd be my legacy.
2: Out.
1: I'm going to illuminate it. But that could annoy people who like dark skies. So many different groups you've got to be aware
2: of. Well, of course, what happens when you get a beam of light going up into the sky, the birds and all the insects gravitate towards it and they die. They get wiped out. So we have to be a bit careful about illuminating the skies.
1: Yes. Yeah. We're not finished. We could go on like for ages.
2: It cost, I tell you, it cost £2,310. And by the time it came out here with freight, it was 3,000 English pounds.
1: Wow, and I bet it was wedged full of contraband.
2: Can somebody phone in and give us a
1: what would the conversion be?
3: Now, what's exciting is because of Beaker Street Festival, the Maritime Museum's open 9 to 5 daily, and you can see the scale model there, Andy, which you took us through the other day.
1: Yeah, indeed, it's so good. It's so worth going to see, and it's a great museum as well. Should be free all year round, really. Yeah. That can be a legacy for Rick Goddard. He makes Maritime Museum free for all.
3: What a great challenge.
0: Andy Gall talking with Judy Tierney there. Coming up towards 2 o'clock, science questions after that.

0: Harry Chapin and Cats in the Cradle on 936 ABC Hobart and ABC Northern Afternoons with Northern Tasmania Afternoons with Joel Reinberger. Science Talkback coming up with Dr. Naomi. 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News time first.
1: In your neighbourhood,
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1: Around the nation,
3: teachers will go on strike.
1: Or across the globe,
3: the US President says he's reinstated a naval blockade on Iran.
4: You'll hear it. 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
5: Good afternoon, ABC News with Lucy Shannon. The Communications Minister says she's having constructive talks with the opposition and the Greens as the government tries to get its gambling reforms through Parliament. Labor's facing a tough fight to get the changes signed off in the Senate after both the Greens and the Coalition said they couldn't vote for the legislation in its current form. Communications Minister Annika Wells says the government is not yet considering shelving the bill.
6: We're some ways off that yet. I'm having constructive discussions with both the Shadow Communications Minister for the Coalition and the Shadow Communications Spokesperson for the Greens. We'll keep those discussions going. We'd love to see this passed.
5: Tasmania's Principals Association says the lack of Tasmanian data in published NAPLAN results won't impact classroom teaching. Tasmania's performance hasn't been included in national results due to industrial action by teachers earlier this year. Some teachers refused to administer the tests. The participation rate in the state as a result was far below the appropriate standard. Individual results have been sent to students in Tasmania who did participate. The president of the Principals Association, Matt Grining, has told 936 ABC Hobart this year's lack of data won't be detrimental for classrooms.
7: It comes out 3 to 4 months after the assessment's taken place. So it's a bit like saying, we're going to go to the mechanic, and the mechanic calls you up 3 months later and says you've got a cracked head cover. And that would have been handy to know 3 months ago. So from the teacher's point of view, it doesn't tell us a lot about the learner that we don't already know, because we can't do much about it 3 months later.
5: The Royal Commission on Anti-Semitism has been told an overwhelming number of social media users who celebrated research findings about the high rates of misogyny among young men and boys. The University of Melbourne's Sarah Meagher has appeared as an expert witness and detailed findings of her study, which found misogyny is the most common predictor of men being driven to extremist ideologies. She says she did a further analysis of social media comments after a newspaper published a story about her preliminary findings earlier this year.
8: And the most common comment made was that the frequency of young men expressing misogynistic attitudes was too low. The most common sentiment was, those are rookie numbers, we got to pump those numbers up.
5: Victoria's health and safety body will be reviewing how a woman was mistakenly put under the knife for the wrong surgery in what's been described an extraordinary hospital identity mix-up. Danushi Dias reports.
9: Deborah Buchanan was meant to undergo a minor procedure at Joan Kerner Hospital to remove a cancerous lesion from her pelvic area in January. But when she woke up, she discovered she had undergone a more serious operation with tissue removed from her genitals. Miss Buchanan's lawyer, Erin Monsalvia, says it's one of the worst hospital blunders she's seen.
10: It is a complete systemic failure.
9: While Minister Vicky Ward says the awful mistake will be reviewed by Safer Care Victoria.
11: It is not acceptable.
9: Miss Buchanan will be seeking compensation for damages and a formal apology from Western Health.
5: Western Health has cited patient privacy and wouldn't comment on the individual case, but says patients have the right to safe, high-quality care. The New South Wales government is proposing new laws that will expand police powers to crack down on organised crime, which involves facial recognition technology and a national database of ID photos. Nandana Deer reports.
12: If the bill passes Parliament, New South Wales would become the third state to join the National Driver Licence Facial Recognition Solution, a database used to share ID photos. Police Minister Yasmin Catley says the new legislation would prevent fraudulent activity.
13: We're strengthening the system to help prevent people's identities being wrapped up in organised criminal conduct.
12: New South Wales Council for Civil Liberties President Timothy Roberts says the laws are deeply concerning.
14: They have to slow down, stop, and seek community consultation on these sort of
11: proposals.
12: Police access to unredacted photos from toll roads is also forming part of the bill.
5: To sport, and Collingwood AFL club concedes that veteran Jordan De Goey is unlikely to make the trip to Perth to take on West Coast this Sunday. Assistant coach Hayden Skipworth says the 30-year-old has failed to train all week as he battles glute soreness, which makes it difficult to select him for the encounter with the Eagles. To the weather, there's a strong wind warning for the central north coast, Banks Strait and Franklin Sound, east of Flinders Island and the lower east coast. Showers about the west today. Burnie and Devonport right now are sitting on 12 degrees. In Launceston, it's 11. Hobart's heading for 15. A partly cloudy day. It's currently 13 in the capital. 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
14: 936 ABC Hobart and ABC Northern Tasmania. Joel Reinberger for Afternoons.
0: A very good afternoon to you. We've got good things coming up. We're going to catch up with our Launceston bagpipers in a little while. So you may remember these interviews if you're a regular listener. David Doyle did our music lesson maybe a month or so ago where we talked about bagpipes as an instrument. And a couple of weeks ago, we spoke to Sally Ann Richter, who was off to go to this massive conglomeration of pipers. It's like a huge Celtic festival that happens in France every year. They're there now, together, in the middle of it all. So we'll catch up with the two of them. Now, these are hard-working musician types, these two, which means they're probably up late at night playing music, going to watch other people play music. But they're going to be talking to us at like 7 a.m. France time. So we'll find out how they're coping with that and coping with the festival and what it's like being surrounded by so many other bagpipers. What are bagpipers like when you get together? I'll be very interested to find out more about that. Now, we've also got our school night dinner coming up after 3 o'clock, and we're doing Moroccan chickpeas and vegetables together. So a vegetarian dish today. Very simple, very easy to make. You've probably got most of the ingredients already in your house. If you would like to have that recipe already, the written version, text me the word dinner on the text 0438922936. Anthony's texted me to say, good to know you're feeling better and you're back on board with the mighty ABC. Thank you kindly, Anthony. I do appreciate that. Oh, and there's another lovely one. Now, as you may know, on a Monday, we do postcode bingo, where we go to a particular postcode in Tasmania and see how many interesting people we can find to talk to. Monday coming, 7262, Bridport, Tomahawk and Waterhouse on the northeast coast. Who do you know there? And someone sent me a suggestion without me even asking, saying Jeff Jennings has been in Bridport for years. He taught at Scottsdale High School, retired now, but he does photography. A good person to call for Monday. Thank you kindly. Who else do you know at 7262 Bridport, Tomahawk and Waterhouse? If you know someone who lives in those areas or maybe is on a property in between those areas, we would love to hear your suggestion. Who's good fun? Who's an interesting chat? Who's a local character from Bridport, Tomahawk and Waterhouse? You can send me your suggestions on 1300 222 936. That's the phone number. We also want you to use that phone number for Science Talkback, which is here. Dr. Carl is away. Instead, we've got biologist Dr. Naomi Kobelich. G'day there, Dr. Naomi. How are you?
15: Oh, hello, hello. It's so good to be here. I really do enjoy pretending to be Dr. Carl.
0: Now, what is it like the first time you do this and just have anyone ask me any question at all coming up in your list?
15: Oh, I think the first time I was ever on radio was with Dr. Carl back in like, I want to say maybe like 2015 or something. And it was so overwhelming and daunting and I felt totally in over my head. But he's given me my praise and let me know how to improve. And now it's fun.
0: How much reading do you have to do in order to keep up with this and have an idea of where to start with the question, even if you don't know the final answer?
15: I'm going to be so honest. I can't keep up with Carl. That man knows so much. I'm good at biology and the body and health because I'm reading about those types of like research articles all the time, so I can stay quite abreast of some issues. But no, Carl Carl's brain, I don't know how that man works. It's full of everything.
0: He just reads absolutely everything. Okay, then. So it is still Science Talk Back, but our expert has particular expertise within biology and the human body. So call 1300 222 936 or text 0438 922 936. Now, tradition is that I start the segment with a song with a doctor in it. And you've got to see if you can figure out who it is. Are you ready, Dr. Naomi?
15: I am stressing. This feels like when I was tested in school. I'm already sweating. Let's go.
0: And I'll just let you know, this is an old song, maybe not the sort of song that I would otherwise play on the radio, but, you know, it's kind of typical of its time.

0: So there you go. He's got a lady doctor. And we have a lady doctor with us today, so it does fit. any guesses on who that is?
1: You know how you ask me if I get stressed about people calling in with science questions? That doesn't stress me out. You asking me to pick the song every time, I'm like, oh, I don't know.
0: Okay, it's an English singer called Graham Parker, and that song's 40 years old, but he's still going.
1: Oh,
0: I just looked
1: him
0: up to check it out, and here's his current tour schedule. You are kidding me.
1: Staying busy. I mean, just like Dr. Carl.
0: Oh, that's right. That is exactly right. All right. Have you got a question? Now, I did get a question from Tony, who is the presenter of the Country Hour. And I'll see if you have any kind of answer for this.
2: Can you ask her the difference between a cold and man flu? Is there a woman flu? And why is there little support when they say, oh, he's just got man flu?
0: So, man flu.
1: Is there a difference? Look. I mean, when someone gets the cold, it can impact anyone a plethora of different ways. Is the man flu real? I feel like maybe it's a little contentious. But there is some evidence that, depending on what you have and depending on your biology, you might experience a different type of illness. I know something we see a lot in research I'm doing for an episode of an ABC show about endometriosis at the moment. We see that a lot of women have normalized not expressing their pain because so much pain is, you're raised to believe that that's acceptable and normal. So we do see gender differences in the way that people express how they're feeling when they're ill. So maybe there's something around that, but I don't know.
0: Well, look, I've also seen a lot of reporting about how women are disbelieved in medical terms when they talk about pain.
1: Yes, so frequently. I was looking into endometriosis because I'm a nerd and I love doing research. And what we could see is that it had been described, hundreds of years ago, and we've had the term to actually talk about endometriosis for over 100 years, yet we still find it really difficult to diagnose people because there is so much medical gaslighting and so much dismissal. But we are seeing a real shift. The government's been putting more funding into endometriosis research, which has opened an 11, I believe, new endometriosis specific clinics for people. So hopefully as we talk about it more and we advocate more together, we'll see more change and shift happening.
0: What's the thing after your research that you would most want people to know or to understand about endometriosis?
1: I don't think there's one thing in particular. I'm making a YouTube series coming out on ABC Science later on in the year, and I really want to make that to empower people because so many people do have endometriosis, and I want to help demystify the science because we don't have all the answers. But there are a few key things that really caught me off guard that I didn't know about when I had started the research. That's that people of all genders can get endometriosis, so we find that cisgender men can get it as well. And also that unlike most diseases where you think where it progresses and gets worse over time, something like endometriosis doesn't always follow that pattern. So in some people it will progress and get worse, in others it'll regress so it'll get better, and in others it'll stay the same throughout. So it is a really unique and poorly understood disease that we're only really starting to demystify and untangle now.
0: All right. Now let me test my understanding here. My understanding of endometriosis is that basically womb tissue, which is the tissue that kind of comes and goes with a woman's period, which inflames and et cetera with a woman's period, gets accidentally through some mechanism scattered throughout the woman's body. And so when her cycle comes, just she gets weird swellings and things sticking together and just pain everywhere. So how does a cisgender man end up with bits of womb tissue in him?
1: Yeah, that was actually pretty spot on. So endometriosis is when we find the endometrial tissue. So that's the lining of your uterus. That's the part that, it's a really fascinating tissue because parts of it will swell while the other part will shed. And that's what menstruation is, just like you had described. And when we think about endometriosis, there are two main symptoms we talk about. One is pain and the other is infertility, and they can be intertwined and some people only experience one and not the other. But it isn't only that pain only occurs during that regular cycle. So we find that with the type of endometriosis where you have it on your ovaries, but it can be quite different if you have other types of endometriosis, and the pain can be very different too. It's such a breadth. But we actually don't know what causes endo. So we have lots of theories on how it might spread to other parts of the body, but we haven't actually definitively decided what that cause is. But it's essentially, like, if we talk about how you can get it in cisgender men, it might be that stem cells are turning into those types of cells. Or it might be distributed through different, like, lymphatic systems. And yeah, it's quite complicated, and we unfortunately don't have all the answers. But what I do really like about this area of research is that we do have more and more answers coming out, and there has been a real push towards finally recognizing how impactful this is and why we should be doing more research.
0: And now that we know men have it, there might be some more money in the research budget for you.
1: That's the way it tends to go.
0: We are doing Science Talkback with Dr. Naomi Kobelic on 936 ABC Hobart and ABC Northern Tasmania. If you'd like to be in touch and ask a science question, particularly biology and body type questions, because that's the doctor's expertise, then you can give me a call, 1300 222 936, and let me know. Now, we got an interesting text from Tom down the Tasman saying, blue eyes. I've recently read or heard that there is no eye colour pigment that is actually blue. Something to do with evolution and refraction within the eyeball or something. Does that sound familiar to you?
1: That is basically it. It is crazy. It's like how the sky and sea are blue. So it's actually an optical illusion. And it's caused by a loss of melanin in the iris. So, for example, I have brown eyes and I have brown pigment in my eyes.
0: Because that's the doctor's expertise, then you can give me a call, 1300 222 936, and let me know. Now, we got an interesting text from Tom down the Tasman saying, blue eyes. I've recently read or heard that there is no eye colour pigment that is actually blue. Something to do with evolution and refraction within the eyeball or something.

0: is no brown pigment, but there also is no blue pigment. It's that the light is entering, that blue light enters your eyes, it scatters, and some of it makes its way back out, making your eyes appear blue.
1: Wow. Now, what about green eyes then? I've got green eyes. What's happening with me?
0: Yeah, green eyes is that mix again. So there is some brown pigment, but also some blue light bouncing around and being reflected back out.
1: Wow. Okay, then. I had no idea. So it's something missing rather than something kind of changed.
0: Or in your case, like a little bit of both. Got a little bit of pigment, a little bit of not.
1: Okay. I've got green and there's yellow bits in my eyes as well. But I presume that,
0: wonderful.
1: Again, is just, brown. A little bit of brown can look yellow in the end,
0: yeah.
1: Can't it? Now, pheromones. Got a question here about pheromones. Are pheromones real? Is pheromones why we are attracted to people? This is because, this has long been a thing. And you may have seen that there's a dating program where you've got to have a shower, not wear deodorant, put on this plain white shirt they give you for a day, like for the whole day, and then without washing it, package it up and send it. And then they get people of the other gender to sniff it.
0: Ooh,
1: and apparently it's going to be full of your pheromones. And if you naturally like the way the other person smells, that bodes well. So how real are pheromones, particularly when it comes to attraction between humans?
0: I think it's a really important question. So pheromones are a real thing. Like, they're very important in the way that animals communicate with each other. It does impact their attraction to each other. But in humans, we're actually not confident that we can detect, let alone make pheromones. So if we can't make them and we can't detect them, then they're not really pertinent to how we are attracted to each other. But what you're describing there is likely that smell still impacts how we're attracted to someone, even if it doesn't include pheromones. So what happens with humans is that we have these wonderful little apocrine sweat glands in our armpits that secrete this like sweaty mixture that's oil, salt, and water. And those oily bits are eaten by bacteria that produce BO and those smells that you have. And you also have other glands across your body that also release scents that are often then also consumed by bacteria. That and it builds this unique smell profile that you have, a unique chemical signature. So I think the idea of, collecting someone's scent to see if that's something you're attracted to, that can be very real, but that's not because of pheromones. It's not that there's like a specific chemical signature that's playing the role it does in other animals. It's more so just like if you like the smell or not. Like I love the smell of pancakes.
1: Wow, and now all these people are looking up at that and thinking, I would love to have a partner who smells like pancakes.
0: Oh, my gosh, that would be magical.
1: Just a hint of maple syrup. Oh, you're delicious.
0: Oh, perfect.
1: So what does that mean for all of those pheromone sprays that you can get, particularly in men's magazines?
0: Oh, I see them everywhere. I keep on getting pushed ads for them online too. So it does, again, make sense for you.
1: What are you reading online, Dr. Naomi Kobelich, that you're getting those ads?
0: Oh, just like on social media. They're just popping up everywhere. They were like,
1: wow.
0: Do you want this pheromone spray? I also think that they're often targeted at like young people as well, like people in school, which is crazy. But the idea is if your body can't detect pheromones, then you can't detect pheromones in that spray. And also, like, what pheromones are they using? If it's meant to have a particular impact on our body, I have questions into the science behind it. Also, in this economy, I think we should just, like, bathe a little more often, maybe use a little perfume. Someone needs to make a pancake perfume.
1: Yeah. You can make vapes that smell like absolutely anything, so I'm sure they can make a pancake perfume.
0: Yeah.
1: Okay, I know a couple of perfumers in Tasmania. I might put that to them. Make me smell like pancakes, because I reckon,
0: That's perfect.
1: But, yeah, you'd also be followed by children wherever you went if you
0: Oh, it's me. It's me chasing you down. That's what would happen.
1: If you've got a science question for Dr. Naomi, please give us a call, 1-300-222-936. We'll be back with more in just a moment.
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0: with Joel Reinberger.
1: And biologist Dr. Naomi Kobelich is with us, filling in for Dr. Carl, taking your questions. We've only got a few more minutes together, so call me now, 1-300-222-936. Tim the Courier asks, what is a cisgender man? Because we mentioned that cisgender men can get endometriosis, end up with those endometrial cells in their body causing them issues.
2: That's a really good question. So when we say cisgender, a cisgender man, we're referring to someone who was assigned male at birth. So when you were born, if the doctor said, that's a boy, that would be a cisgender man.
1: Yeah.
2: And with endometriosis, we typically think of it as something that only impacts women, when in reality, people of all genders can actually get endometriosis.
1: Which I find fascinating. Is it not as bad in men because they don't have the same hormone cycle affecting those cells?
2: I actually haven't looked into that yet, so I'm not entirely sure. But it is, when we talk about endometriosis in general, it is dependent on estrogen. So I would imagine if there's less estrogen, then the disease would also present differently as well.
1: All right. Donna on the text says, fluid retention is a factor of a woman's cycle. 5 kilos I used to retain, all fluid. My doctor said it was swelling all over, even in the brain. And says a swelling in the brain should allow women more sick leave, especially at menopause. What happens when the brain swells? Does the brain swell during a woman's cycle? That's a new one to me.
2: I'm not sure. I do know there is fluid retention during the menstrual cycle. So if you look at that cycle, it's normally in the earlier days where you kind of see the peak, or also kind of during that like luteal phase, that can ultimately lead to like a marginal increase in weight by a couple of kilos. So that part I do know, but I'm not sure about in the brain.
1: Okay. Let's talk about those light-blocking glasses. Are those... Because, you know, there's this thing now that the light that comes out of your device is largely blue, and because that's the colour of the sky, that means it's going to keep you awake, and having blue light in your face all the time is not great. And you can get these glasses that therefore block out some of the spectrum for particularly kids using screens.
2: Yeah.
1: Are they real? Does it matter?
2: Well, look, I bought a pair and I was wearing them as I did the research, and I realized that there is like a lot of logic to it. Like you would describe, the biggest source of blue light is the sun. And when we're exposed to it, it tells our brain that we need to be alert and therefore awake. So being concerned about exposure from screens, because we are constantly surrounded by artificial light, especially at nighttime, I think is a very valid concern. But what we find is that the amount of blue light you're getting from your screens is much less than what you get from natural daylight. So it's around 1/10. And while blue light blocking glasses do block out blue light by about 20%, when we actually look at studies, it looks like the impact that blue light has on sleep from your screens is only around 3 minutes. It's only delaying your sleep by about 3 minutes. So it's such a marginal difference. It's really questionable if having a 20% block on that is really going to have any noticeable difference in your life. The other thing about blue light blocking glasses, though, is that they also claim to reduce digital eye strain. And that's a very real problem. We're always staring at screens. It can be very exhausting. And taking breaks from your screen is a great way to improve your or reduce your digital eye strain. But there was a study, a review of several reputable studies that found that blue light blocking glasses aren't reducing your digital eye strain either. So they're not really doing much for you at all.
1: So I just ran the numbers in my head, and you get to sleep 32 seconds sooner if you wear the blue light glasses.
2: I can understand the issue, because like there are other ways that being on screens is keeping you awake, especially like it's normally the content you're consuming is quite attention grabbing, or it's built to keep you engaged. So you're working against those systems, but I wouldn't be too overly worried about blue light keeping you up. And I personally have stopped buying blue light blocking glasses. I just get the regular ones now.
1: Okay. Biologist Dr. Naomi Kobelich has been our guest, standing in for Dr. Carl today on 936 ABC Hobart and ABC Northern Tasmania. Thank you so much, Dr. Naomi. Talk to you again soon.
2: Thank you.
1: Coming up on the program, the Wooden Boat Guild is going to be launching 3 launches. They have refurbed 3, small-scale wooden boats that are all going to be going back on the water very soon. One of them did not look like a restoration project. It looked like it was too rotten for firewood. And yet there it is, looking absolutely ready to sail again. We're going to talk about how that happens in a moment.
0: Coin, cash or data? 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
1: Tasmanian swimming legend Shane Gould is good at reality TV. She won Survivors a few years ago, so they invited her on the new one, Traitors, the new season of Traitors. And I think they figured out how clever she is at that sort of thing because she got booted only like 3 days into the program. We'll catch up with Shane in a little bit.

0: Sheryl Crow and All I Want to Do on 936 ABC Hobart and ABC Northern Tasmania. TJ says, thanks for the blue eye explanation. Not in the wheelhouse for this arvo, but wanting to know about the upgrades to the Large Hadron Collider and expected improvements to particle physics and all that. TJ, I'm hoping Dr. Carl will be back with us in a fortnight. Sally says, hi, Joel. Bit confused about the definition of a cisgendered man. Renee says, I just heard someone inform listeners that a cisgendered male is someone who is assigned male at birth, but that's not the whole picture. It's when a person's gender identity aligns with the gender that they were assigned at birth. Yeah, yeah. It's often basically considered the opposite of trans or homosexual, etc. Cis is what used to be called normal. When the package and the presentation all match, etc. You are with Joel Reinberger on 936 ABC Hobart and ABC Northern Tasmania. Coming up on the program, we're going to catch up with David Doyle and Sally Ann Richter, who are from Launceston and who are pipers. They are bagpipers. And, you know, we've spoken to them both in the last few months about bagpiping, about the trip they're about to go on. And they are on it now. There is this absolutely massive Celtic festival that goes on in France every year. So what is it? It's Le Festival Interceltique de l'Orient. That's my terrible, terrible approximation of what the thing is called. So they are over there in the middle of thousands of other pipers, and I'm very keen to find out what that is like for a bagpiper to be amongst their own kind for a little bit of time there. So we're going to catch up with them in just a wee while. We've also got our school night dinner going on tonight. So if you would like to have that recipe, now it's Moroccan chickpeas with rice and yogurt. It's brought to us by School Food Matters. So it's something that has actually been road tested on literally thousands of Tasmanian children. We know it's good. We know that kids will eat it because they have eaten it in schools around the state. It's also ingredients that you've probably got. And of every recipe we've done here, this is the one where it's most likely, I think, that you already have everything in your cupboard and in your fridge. So, and it looks absolutely delicious. Now, it does require a Moroccan spice mix, which you may not have sitting already in your cupboard, etc. But that's okay. A Moroccan spice mix, it's basically cumin, coriander, paprika, cloves, ginger, turmeric, and cinnamon. You definitely need cumin, coriander, and paprika, and any one or two of the others would probably be enough. I'd say you'd want the turmeric, and I'd say you'd want the cloves, but that's going to be up to you. But yeah, you can make up that mix. We are just looking for our next guest, trying to connect up to them, waiting for the magic of our little systems to attach, and that's Shane Gould, who's been on The Traitors. You may have seen The Traitors, a very great idea for a reality TV show, and being done with celebs, and Shane qualifying as one of those. We hope to get with her and get with her in the next few minutes there. I'm going to give you just a little piece of comedy while the wheels are turning in the background, while the little hamster is running on its wheel to get things going. This is one that's gone viral recently. This is a guy named John Lapine talking about Looney Tunes characters and how maybe they don't make sense for the kids of today as they make sense for us.
1: For my kids recently, that show has not aged well. All right, honey, let's meet this cast of characters. First off, we have a pig. His name's Porky. And his thing is he has a speech impediment. She goes, what? I go, yeah, he has a hard time communicating with his peers. And therefore, he has really low self-esteem. Okay, you don't like that? Well, check it out. There's this mouse, and he's Mexican. She goes, I don't get it. How's that funny? I go, how's that not funny? You heard what I said, right? Mexican mouse? Okay, you don't like that? Well, check it out. There's this skunk. She goes, what's he doing? I go, he holds women against their will. Yeah, they try and get away, but Pepe won't let them. Uh-uh. And all the other characters, what they're doing is they're trying to kill one another. You know how in your shows they're all friends? They're not in these ones. They're trying to murder one another. There's this coyote who wants to kill this bird. There's this cat who wants to kill this other bird. Both that cat and that bird also have speech impediments, by the way. If you don't like any of that, here comes the headliner, the main character. You ready? See? There's this bunny. And there's this hunter, who, you guessed it, also has a speech impediment. There's like 8 disabilities. They're all hilarious. And this hunter wants to kill the bunny, except for when the bunny puts on women's clothes. And now he does not want to kill the bunny. No, he is sexually attracted to the bunny. No, sweetheart, you want to turn on Bluey and learn about empathy? Okay, let's do that. That's probably a better use of our Saturday morning.
0: Rethinking the Looney Tunes there on 936 ABC Hobart and ABC Northern Tasmania Afternoons with Joel Rheinberger. Have you watched The Traitors? It's a show where a few dozen people are put together in a living space and made to do various challenges. They are divided into the faithful, that's most of them, and some secret traitors. The faithful are trying to vote off the traitors without actually knowing who they are, and the traitors are trying to stay secret and survive the series for the cash at the end. It's a great concept. The Aussie version is on Channel 10 now. I'm not a young person anymore, so many of the celebrities are unknown to me, but I do know Tasmania's Shane Gould, who has just been booted off the show. Hello, Shane.
2: Hello. Yes, I'm devastated.
0: Now, you're normally really good at reality TV, aren't you? You won Survivor. What makes you a good game
2: Survivor.
0: Player?
2: Yeah, you actually had to survive. You know, you had to, to keep fire and make your shelter and, you know, it was much more involved, so many more skills that you needed in Survivor. But, The Traitors, it's very, very social.
0: Yep.
2: And I was asked to do brutal things, and there's no do-overs, I don't think. Yeah.
0: No.
2: I just misread the room.
0: Now, on day one, you got asked to eliminate someone else in the first 10 minutes.
2: Mm. Yeah, that was tough. You know, there was another, I think the UK version, and there was the people were on a train heading towards their mansion, and 2 people were booted off on the train before they even got to the mansion. So I was sort of a little bit prepared that something radical might happen, but what a twist. Yeah, I was asked to, I was pushed forward as the most virtuous because it's all about secrecy and lies and murder and banishment. And so, I was pushed forward as the most virtuous.
0: Right, right.
2: And so I had to make a decision to eliminate someone there and then. And that was really tough. And that put a target on my back.
0: Now, besides, do you think you eliminated the wrong person? You could have made a popular choice there?
2: Look, we didn't know each other. You know, it was random. I didn't choose the person. It was just random. I spun around 3 times and just reached my hand out and stepped towards someone in the front row, and it happened to be Cam. So it was, I didn't choose him. It was random.
0: Okay, but an unpopular choice if they've come back at you only 2 days later.
2: Mm. Yeah, I think that was more about Dicko rallying the troops and ganging up on me and saying, oh, Shane's dangerous. You know, it's a little old lady. he was right. Yeah, he was right. He rallied the troops and got enough people to say, look, we've got to get rid of Shane. She's good at this secret and sly strategic game. So I think that was more
0: Right.
2: Not so much, but it did put me in the limelight though.
0: Okay. You know, so he was saying you would have been a natural person to be chosen as a traitor, so it would be a good guess to boot you off.
2: Yeah. Yeah, but you know, I think that when they played that in that round table voting out, you'll have to watch it to see what the round table means. But you sit there and you have to nominate a person that you want to boot off. And I think they were playing celebrities, not and sort of tall poppies, and not voting out a traitor. So I think that they were scared of me. Well, Dicko made them feel scared of me. And they were voting me off rather than as a traitor, more as just a player. Let's get rid of her no matter what she is.
0: Right. Now, did you want to be a traitor on the program? Because I always think being a traitor would be more fun.
2: Yeah, I think a lot of us wanted to be the traitor, but it does take a lot of work to convince people that, you know, that the rest of the players that you are, you know, that you're not the traitor. But anyhow, I think the three traitors they picked, I didn't pick them. I was duped by them all, and particularly Kirby. You know, I was sort of buddied up and was trying to make an alliance with her. But she was a traitor all along from the first get-go.
0: Very. Now, was it actually fun to do it, or was it very stressful?
2: No, it was horrible.
0: So you'll be back for next season for sure.
2: Oh, God. it's a tough game. It's fun in a sense that it's a game, you know. But you can take it personally, and you know, who wants to be banished or dropped from the team or. You know, that's how I felt, you know. I want to play the game.
0: And especially so early when you're amongst a group of interesting people and appearing on the television and kind of having a holiday really, aren't you?
2: Yeah, in a way, although, you know, it gets pretty tense, you know, at night when you're thinking, oh, you know, who's who and will I be murdered? Because that's another plot in the game is that the traitors get together in the evening when everyone else is asleep. And they pick one person, so you can be eliminated either by being banished, voted out, or the traitors can choose you, and they call it a murder. So in the morning when you come to breakfast, one other person is gone too. So everyone drops. It goes pretty quickly. The game it's much shorter than Survivor. Like Survivor was on for 50 days, but the traitors is only 12 episodes, 12 or 13 days.
0: Now, who do you think is going to win? Do you think the traitors are going to win this, or do you think the faithful are going to win this? Because the faithful have to vote out all the traitors, don't they? That's the plan.
2: Yeah, well, I know who wins, so.
0: Oh, you can't tell me. Oh, okay.
2: I found out.
0: Okay, put it this way. Who did you think was going to win early in the piece before you knew who the winner was?
2: Well, because I didn't know who the traitors were until the production told me about 2 days later who'd been selected. So I didn't know who the traitors were until I'd left the country, left New Zealand. It was filmed in beautiful New Zealand, and it wasn't until I got back to Sydney that I knew who the traitors were.
0: No, it becomes too complex and it becomes a spoiler. No, let's leave that alone.
2: Yeah, so you've got to watch it to see it all play. Because that's part of the fun of the game is to see the gameplay and the trickery and the slyness and then the silly games and the challenging games too that you have to play. So it's worth watching because it is tense and dramatic and I'm looking forward to watching it. I think they have two episodes each week, Tuesday and Wednesday.
0: What is the next reality TV show that you would like to be involved in, Shane? Will we see you on Taskmaster maybe?
2: What's that?
0: Oh, you've never seen Taskmaster? Well, you're definitely going to be on it. They get like five celebrities and there's a whole season where they just are set to the most bizarre and tiny and pointless and strange tasks you can possibly imagine. And it's all, about how kind of funnily and cleverly and creatively you do them.
2: Okay. Yes, I do recall seeing that, last year. Yeah. Oh, well, that's interesting. Look, I don't want to be a celebrity TV show pimp, you know. I don't.
0: We will leave you
2: myself to celebrity TV. So
0: we will leave you pimpless. I promise, Shane Gould. Thank you so much. Great to talk to you.
2: Thank you. Bye.
0: Tasmanian and swimming legend Shane Gould, and now reality TV star Shane Gould on 936 ABC Hobart and ABC Northern Tasmania.
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0: Now, the Traders Australia, by the way, is broadcast on Channel 10 and streaming on 10Play, their streaming channel. And it's on Tuesday and Wednesday at 7:30 p.m. Tasmanian time. TJ says, my God, a brilliant take on Looney Tunes. That is too good. If you could repeat, who was the comedian? Was it Aziz Ansari? No, it's a guy named John Lapine. I had never heard of him before. But this popped up on my social media feed, and I just thought that's a really, really clever way to look at the Looney Tunes franchise. Because, yes, these days it is more than a little problematic, is it not? Coming up on the program after the 3 o'clock ABC News, we are going to be having our school night dinner, it being a Thursday. And Danae Giardina from School Food Matters has provided our Moroccan veggie bowl with rice and yogurt. And it's chickpeas, simmers with tomato veggies in an aromatic Moroccan spice blend, served with chewy brown rice and quinoa blend. Really delicious, really simple. I reckon most of you will already have the ingredients for this in your cupboard. Remarkably simple and road tested by thousands of kids. If you want to eat cheaply and you want to eat veggio particularly, then this is a great one for you. And you can get that recipe by texting me the word dinner. 0438 922 936 is the number. Mal on the text says, Joel, the best recent memory I have of Shane Gould is skipping around the track in the opening ceremony of the Sydney Olympic Games, just prior to the lighting of the cauldron. Good on you, Mal. Thank you kindly. Now, the Wooden Boat Guild have been busy on restoration projects, and three of them, all over a century old, are coming to floatable fruition this weekend, hitting the water again after being brought back to life. They sent me the before and after pics, and it's incredible. One of the boats has before pics that make it look too rotten for firewood, but the after pics are a shining, satin-smooth triumph. Let's hope they sail as well as they look. Peter Higgs from the Wooden Boat Guild of Tassie has been sanding and shellacking. G'day, Peter.
6: G'day, Joel. It's not just me. There's been plenty of members in the guild working on them for a long time.
0: I'm sure there have. Many hands make light work, particularly at the guild there. Three boats at once. That's unusual.
6: It's all come together about the same time. So one member's got a boat that he restored in his own home that's ready for launch. That's called Babe. And then we've got two others, one called Lyndon, an old prey dinghy from Tryabunna. And Steve Knight's tender for his yacht, Gypsy. Yeah.
0: Okay.
6: I think that's the one you might have said looked like a bit of firewood when we got it.
0: Yeah, look, let's start with Gypsy, which it looked like a demolition waiting to happen. It looks like a five-year-old could have kicked it to pieces. Yep. What was the condition when you bought it in?
6: It was pretty poor, and poor old Steve got a bit of a shock too when we picked it up. It was basically in a paddock, and he thought it had been stored undercover, so he was pretty shocked with it too. And then his crew laughed at the fact we were towing it away to restore it and said it'll never happen. So it'll be good to talk to him this weekend and show him it has happened.
0: Now, was a lot of it actually rotten, or is it just kind of dried out and sprung apart?
6: No, it was just dried out and sprung apart. It's all built of yew and pine, and one of Steve Knight's uncles designed it. It blew off the jetties at Battery Point some years ago, and they had to rebuild it a bit, and then we've rebuilt it now, but most of the timbers were okay, but we replaced probably about 3 planks each side. But the rest of it, we've brought them back to life.
0: Okay, and you were able to source Huon pine of the right kind of size to do that?
6: Yes, we've got some in stock, not a great deal of it, but we can get it still, yes.
0: Wow. Okay. How hard is it to shape something to fit like an old boat like that? Because, you know, with a new boat, you're making it all to kind of fit together. You've got to make this to fit, you know, something old.
6: Yes, we've had experience with both. And I think the restorations of older boats take a lot more time and energy and skill, but it's something you just have to work at slowly. And we lost the shed we were working in at Battery Point in the middle of that restoration, so it's cut out nearly 12 months of work on it at one stage.
0: Okay, where are you working now then?
6: We're on a private property with one of the Hazel Brothers Company's sheds down at Margate, so I can't divulge the actual address of that, but that's where we work from at the moment, and we've got plans in with Hobart City Council to be back at Battery Point, hopefully, in the next 12 months.
0: Oh, okay. What sort of place are you going to be able to get at Battery Point?
6: Down in, or very adjacent to the existing boatyards, we're going to build a shed that looks very much like the old Purden and Featherston shed, but on a smaller scale, and we're going to be on the Purden and Featherston Reserve, hopefully.
0: So is the Wooden Boat Guild going to be, you know, the Wooden Shed Guild for just a little while there as you build that together?
6: Yes, we will be. But we're a registered men's shed, so we'll do some of the fitting out once it's up, but we've still got a bit of a way to go with planning, and Hobart City Council are still working out the sublease that we need to put the shed up on that block. And then we can start our planning at
0: the Okay, stage. Then. And that would then make it that there's 2 men's sheds in the city, because I know there's another one planned for Newtown as well.
6: Yes, that's correct. We've been working a bit together, and we were going to put them in the same shed, but we need to be close to the water and we couldn't put up the size of shed they want down at Battery Point.
0: Yeah, look, this is a very highly populated part of Tasmania, and I reckon there'd be a lot of blokes who would want access to a men's shed in this area. So, absolutely. Okay, now tell me about, so you've got managed to get the Gypsy's tender back into a position. What are the other two?
6: The other one is Linden, which is a cray dinghy that was in the Herberg family down at Triobunna, and they had it there in their weekend shack for many, many years. And then sadly, Jamie Herberg passed away, and the family, particularly Christine, his wife, wanted that boat restored so that it could be in his memory, and that's what we've done. We've worked closely with Christine and her family to bring it back to life, and the grandchildren are just absolutely wrapped in what's been done and want to get out on it as soon as they can. But Christine's had to go to London at the moment for family reasons, and she'll be back afterwards, and we'll have another official launch of that. We're just doing a trial launch of that this weekend to make sure everything's okay.
0: Now, is the idea that these go back and become working boats again?
6: Certainly Gypsy's tender will. That will be a tender to Steve Knight's gaff rig yacht, which is also well over 100 years old. So that will be with that. This one is going to possibly end up going to one of the family members in Victoria, but that hasn't been decided on yet. And it will still be possible for them to fish out of it and sail it and that sort of thing.
0: Oh, lovely. Could you put an actual motor on a boat like that, or would it only be something that would handle a sail?
6: Yes, it's got a stainless steel plate on the back where they used to have an outboard on it. And they will probably consider that also. But it can also take a sail.
0: But how lovely to have the fishing boat that your grandfather used to pull in crays, and to be able to take that out still.
6: It would be absolutely marvellous, yes.
0: And the third one, what sort of condition was the third one in when you got that?
6: The third one was also a bit of a cot case. It was found in a shed down at Huonville. and the owner of that has done that up. We had advice from Bill Foster, since passed away, sadly. But Bill Foster is sure that boat's well over 100 years old in the style that it was built, and particularly the copper nails that we used to put it in were made back in the early 1900s.
0: Oh, so do you make new copper nails? Where do you get copper nails to do this sort of thing from?
6: We can still source copper nails, but we have quite a few in stock also at the moment. So, yeah, they're readily available. We buy them from Queensland at the moment, and they come from a Chinese company, unfortunately, but that's the way it is.
0: Peter Higgs, why is it important that we look after old wooden boats like these and keep them on the water?
6: Look, Tasmania has one of the richest maritime heritage and culture, maritime culture, in Australia and in certain parts of the world. So it's important from a maritime heritage perspective that we do look after them. Unlike a building of heritage value, there's nothing really much other than the National Maritime Museum's Register of Historic Vessels that celebrates the age of some of these boats. But it's important we do still foster and make sure the maritime heritage of Tasmania continues.
0: Peter Higgs is with the Wooden Boat Guild of Tasmania, who this weekend will be putting three restored boats back on the water. Great to talk to you, Peter. Thank you kindly.
6: Thanks so much, Joel. Thank you.
0: A texter has sent me a text saying, recipe, please. You have to use the word dinner, because it's a robot that's flinging back that reply to you rather than a human. You have to use the word dinner so the robot knows what you are after. It's a very specific code word that it's looking for there. And if you send the word dinner to 0438 922 936, you'll get a link to our school night dinners page, including today's recipe, which is the Moroccan chickpeas and veggies. Lovely, cheap, very easy recipe for you. We'll be walking through that dinner, that recipe for you, with its creator after the 3 o'clock news. And we're going to be visiting some Tasmanian bagpipers who are celebrating in France.
7: When our leaders speak,
8: what I'm focused on is making sure that we're going to have affordable energy.
7: If it's relevant to you,
9: that really indicates that there's a lot of room for improvement under our Tasmanian planning framework.
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0: Good afternoon, ABC News with Lucy Shannon. US President Donald Trump says talks with Tehran seem to be working out quite well, but he hasn't ruled out intervening if a deal isn't reached. Iran says it's in the final stage of drafting an agreement with Oman on a shipping route through the Strait of Hormuz. Mr. Trump has repeatedly said a deal on reopening the strait, a key route for energy supplies, is imminent. He's noted that the price of oil has stabilised somewhat recently, but hasn't ruled out sending it up again without elaborating.
1: But we've been bringing down prices, and as soon as this situation ends with Iran, oil is going to go down to the floor, gasoline is going to go down, and we will have completed something in a short period of time, but we may have to send it up again.
0: US Democratic Senator Bernie Sanders has congratulated Abdul El-Sayed following his win in Michigan's Democratic primary election. He's defeated his opponent Haley Stevens in a massive victory for the party's progressive wing. He'll now face off against Republican Mike Rogers at November's midterm elections. The seat is pivotal to the Democrats' chances of flipping the Senate. Mr. Sanders says Mr. El-Sayed's victory is unprecedented.
2: They got nothing to say. So you know what they're going to campaign on? Breaking news. Abdul El-Sayed is a Muslim. Wow. Maybe we can foment some racism there. Or he's a quote-unquote communist because he believes that healthcare is a human right. They got nothing to say. We're going to win.
0: Associate Professor David Smith from the United States Studies Center says Mr. El-Sayed has garnered support from voters who are demanding change.
3: It says a lot about El-Sayed himself. It was a very narrow win, but the fact that he was able to win shows that he was able to mobilise a lot of the Democratic base who are really just demanding change.
0: Ukrainian authorities say three people have been killed in Russian strikes on the eastern city of Balaklia. Rescuers there are working to put out fires that broke out as a result of the attacks. It comes after Moscow's latest overnight strikes on Kyiv and its surrounding region killed at least 17 people and wounded dozens more. Locally, and the Tasmanian Greens are urging the state government to provide a cost update for Hobart's waterfront AFL stadium by next Tuesday. A motion calling for an updated cost of the Macquarie Point Stadium by August 11 passed Tasmania's lower house of parliament in May. Greens MP Vicar Bailey says he expects the current price of $1.14 billion to blow out.
4: It's absolutely reasonable that the public are made aware and are completely aware of the cost estimate for this stadium. Macquarie Point Development Corporation and the government would have done this work, would have made an assessment as to what the increase in costs of the stadium would be.
0: Kevin Hyland, the former mayor of the Waratah Wynyard Council, has passed away aged 75. Mr. Hyland, who was a sitting councillor, completed two stints on council, totalling 27 years, having served as mayor between 2005 and 2010. He was heavily involved in local community groups in the state's northwest, including Yolla Football Club, and known for his work at Flowerdale's Lobster Ponds. The federal government is spending hundreds of millions of dollars on up to 450 new high-speed long-range missiles. The weapons will be installed on all Air Force fighter planes, including the Super Hornets, Growlers and F-35 jets. Defence Minister Richard Marles says they're the latest generation of air-to-air missiles.
5: They will be operating on those platforms soon. This is a more than $700 million purchase. So it's a really significant purchase to upgrade the capability of our Air Force.
0: To sport, and Geelong has been revealed as the AFL club that struck a secret deal to make one of their players responsible for all legal risks surrounding any future brain injury. At this stage, the player has not been revealed. In response, the AFL Players Association says clubs cannot unilaterally contract out of their obligations under the CBA and standard playing contract, nor attempt to avoid their responsibilities under health and safety law. The AFL is due to put out a statement within the next few hours. Briefly to the weather, there's a strong wind warning for the central north coast, Banks Strait, Franklin Sound, east of Flinders Island and the lower east coast. It's 11 degrees in Burnie right now and it's currently 12 in Devonport, Launceston and Hobart. 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It's 3:05.
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7: G'day, how are you doing this afternoon? Lovely to have your company. I've been away for a few days, and my thanks to John X for filling in for me. Just had a cold. One of those ones where I did all the testing and everything to go, which of the bad things do I have? None of them. None of the little stripes came up. It's just an old-fashioned rhinitis, which, you know, basically means swollen nose. And, just a bit of a cough. It's one of those things that it's not that bad, but I can't talk. And so, therefore, I can't do my job. So I can't be here. Coming up on the program in our last hour, there's a pair of Tasmanian bagpipers who we've met recently, David Doyle and Sally Ann Richter, who are in France at the moment as a part of this massive 10-day Celtic culture festival that goes down in France at this time of the year. And so playing with literally thousands of other bagpipers in the same place. I'm wondering what bagpipers are like when they get together there. Donna has suggested to me, of course, they are full of hot air because that's what pipers, that's what pipes are, is full of hot air. So the bagpipers must be the same. It's kind of like dogs looking like their owners. It's musicians becoming like their instruments. So we're going to catch up with them and find out what it's like to be in the middle of so many other pipers and what this festival offers and how well their performances have gone. Because there's one performance that Sally Ann was telling us about where you kind of stand in something, you know, like the size of a boxing ring and you get kind of 2 minutes to win over the crowd, whoever you can. And she was revving to go for that one. She said the previous year someone came on dressed as like an astronaut and had flames coming out of their bagpipe, and it's like, wow, that's pretty hard to beat. But we'll find out how she's going in that competition and what else they've been playing while they are there. Up next, however, up first, we have our school night dinner, which is a Moroccan veggie bowl with rice and yogurt. This is coming to us from School Food Matters, which means it has been road tested on literally thousands of children, thousands of them. And they have liked it enough that it's remained on the recipe. And I love this. I love that kids who may be otherwise unadventurous will sit down with a meal, see that the kids around them are all eating it and go, well, it must be all right, and eat it. And, you know, they always say it takes, you know, when dealing with babies, I was always told it's, you know, it's 20 yucks to a yum, meaning you have to introduce something to a kid 20 times before they actually just start eating it. But this is a good way to introduce it. If kids are all hungry and kids around you are eating it, you're probably going to give it a red hot go. I was only just reading in the paper this morning that more and more people are eating more vegetarian meals simply because of the price problem we've got with the inflation issue we've got with everything becoming so expensive. Meat particularly has become very expensive. And there are other ways to get your protein. Chickpeas are cheap. And so many other vegetables, particularly if you pick and choose out of the special aisle, there's always a couple of cheap veggies around. You know, carrots are rarely more than like about $2.50 for one of those kilo bags. So there's always cheap options on the veggie front there as well. And so if you know how to spice them up nicely, then you're away. And look, the veggies in this one is, there you go, it's a carrot, an onion, some frozen peas and some potato. Really simple, really inexpensive stuff you've probably got. So if you would like to have the recipe written so you're ready to buy the other things you might need, one of the things that it asks for is a Moroccan spice mix, which you can now just buy at the supermarket. It's one of those popular flavours that you can just buy. But if you've got a few spices already, look up Moroccan spice mix. There are thousands of them around. And online, you can easily find a whole bunch of recipes for that. And, you know, cumin, coriander, paprika are the big ones. And probably some turmeric is the other one. Cloves, ginger, cinnamon, there's variations on those. But if you've already got the spices I've named, you don't need to go and buy a separate spice mix. You just look up a mix that you can make. So yes, that is coming up. If you'd like the recipe already, text me 0438 922 936. The word dinner is what I'm after. Text that to me and we shall send you a written copy of the recipe. We will get our chef to walk through it for us in a few moments. First, though, time for our 3 o'clock banger. This run starts slow, but it absolutely gets up there in energy as the song goes on. Well, we're

0: Talking Heads and Road to Nowhere on 936 ABC Hobart and ABC Northern Tasmania. A text has come in saying, hi team, guest suggestion. As Father's Day approaches, Adelaide author and award-winning doco filmmaker Albert Jammeh offers a fresh conversation inspired by his book, Shaping Tomorrow's Man, How Understanding Our Fathers Through a Different Lens Can Help Build Stronger Families, Better Mentors, and Healthier Conversations for the Next Generation. Let me know if you're keen. Oh, there you go. That sounds interesting. That sounds like a good Father's Day conversation. That is for sure. In just a moment, our school night dinner.
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0: Donna in Bracknell, talking about school food matters, says, Joel, my youngest daughter in grade 5 tried butter chicken for the first time during the school lunch and now loves it. Such a great way to expose them to meals we wouldn't normally cook, says Donna in Bracknell. Good on you, Donna. Absolutely right. Absolutely right. You know, a chance for kids to try something new, surrounded by other kids who are eating it. I love the fact that there's just that little bit of peer pressure, which is fantastic. And Bob says, Joel, no Lux Flakes, please. Bob hates coriander, reckons it tastes like soap, which is a genetic thing. There's a certain number of people in the world who have a gene that makes coriander taste like soap to them. Not just I don't like coriander, but coriander is the most disgusting thing ever. Bob, you're in luck. There is no coriander today in our recipe.
2: Statewide.
0: Oh, that's not what I wanted. Anyway, let's go vego today with our school night dinner. Danae Jardina, who's a dietitian with School Food Matters, is with us to help us out with this one. Hello, Danae. How are you?
4: Hi, Joel. Good, thanks. Thanks for having me.
0: Excellent. And going vego today?
4: Yes. Yep. Sure are.
0: Now, tell me about the nutritional value of what you're offering to us today. What's the sort of thing? What are you looking for in a meal for School Food Matters? And what does this have in it that you found worth serving up to little ones?
4: Oh, I guess we look at the protein and the energy and make sure that if it's a vegetarian meal, there's a source of non-meat protein in there. This meal has chickpeas in it.
0: Okie dokie. And that also means it's got a load of fibre in it as well, doesn't it?
4: Yeah, definitely.
0: Okay, then. How do the kids like this one? How's it gone down when you've tested it in school?
4: Well, this will be the first term we're having it. In the past, it's been a vegetarian alternative for kids that opt in for a vegetarian meal. So this term, we've actually rolling it out as a meal that's served to all kids. So we're yet to see how it goes, but we served it last week with our kitchen supervisor. It's a vegetarian meal. There's a source of non-meat protein in there. This meal has chickpeas in it.
0: Okie dokie. And that also means it's got a load of fibre in it as well, doesn't it?
4: Yeah, definitely.
0: Okay, then. How do the kids like this one? How's it gone down when you've tested it in school?
4: Well, this will be the first

0: or more often?
1: Yeah, I guess just for sustainable food systems, having more vegetarian meals helps with that, and also doing it in the lunch program helps to expose kids to those different proteins, and they're also more affordable as well. So really great for a family as well.
0: Yeah, and this one, I'm looking at the ingredients and it's so cheap. This you know the whole thing's not going to be very expensive. It's only going to be like $20 for the whole thing, if that, I reckon. It's a very cheap meal indeed. Do you want to kind of walk us through it?
1: Yeah, sure. So it's pretty simple. It's got the chickpeas and some vegetables, so onion, garlic, frozen peas, carrot, potato, and then in the sauce is a Moroccan spice chicken stock. It'll be a vegetarian stock, crushed tomatoes, and some dried apricots for a little bit of sweetness there. And then that's the sauce, and essentially just fry off the garlic and onion and the veggies, and then throw all the sauce in and the chickpeas and cook it for a little while, and then it's ready to go and served on top of some rice. And this particular one, we're doing brown rice and quinoa blend, which we also haven't done before.
0: Oh, okay. What does that end up being like, having the quinoa in amongst the rice?
1: It's delicious. Yeah, it's you don't notice it too much. It adds a little diverse texture and flavor there, but it's subtle.
0: It's got a nice chewiness about it, quinoa, when it's cooked right, doesn't it?
1: Yeah, it does. So it adds a different texture.
0: And
1: Have you had it before?
0: yeah, absolutely. And look, the good thing is with brown rice, you can just do it in the rice cooker, and it just works, doesn't it?
1: It's crazy how it works. Put it all together and they cook it the right amount. They cook the right amount, so it's good.
0: Okay, then. Now, do you go out and see these things being tested in the schools when you first start serving them up, Danae?
1: Yeah, definitely. Yep. We like to see how they go in terms of practicality, cooking them, serving them, and then what the kids think. And we love to sit down, and I love to sit next to the kids and eat it with them. So,
0: Oh, okay
1: yeah.
0: then. Does that feel weird though, being at the little school tables with the kids doing that service?
1: No, not at all. It's enjoyable. You can have a little laugh sometimes with the kids. They're just so cute.
0: Right, Danae, great to talk to you. Thank you so much.
1: No worries. Thanks, Joel. Bye.
0: Danae Jardina, who is from School Food Matters, who provide cook school lunches for so many children around the state. And this is one that, if your child is a vegetarian, they may have already received at the school. But even if they're not, they are possibly going to receive it sometime soon there. Moroccan vegetable bowl served with rice and yogurt. And the rice and quinoa mix, I think, is an absolute winner. I've actually made that at home myself a couple of times, and it's really nice. And in fact, if you're cooking for one, which I know so many people are, you can actually buy little sachets of brown rice and quinoa pre-cooked, and you just slice the sachet open and microwave it for like 40 seconds, and it's done. So there's a really convenient one-person version of that serving if you want that. And one of the ingredients there, like I said, I think virtually everything in this is stuff that most people are going to have in the cupboard. The only thing you may not have is Moroccan spice. And you can just buy that as a pre-made spice mix. But if you don't want to do that, but you've got a reasonable spice collection in your cupboard, the mix is, the main parts of it are going to be cumin, coriander, and paprika. So you'd probably do a tablespoon of each of those. Then I reckon you'd do a teaspoon of ground turmeric, and then minor amounts, half a teaspoon of ground cloves, ground ginger, ground cinnamon. That would be my suggestion of a Moroccan spice mix. But there are a thousand of them. If in doubt, just literally go online and search Moroccan spice mix recipe, and you'll find 10 of them, and you'll probably find ones more authentic than mine. The other thing that I found works quite nicely in a Moroccan dish, and I've ended up using this in a couple of Chinese dishes too recently, on advice of a Chinese chef, is peanut butter. Even you think, peanut butter in a tomatoey curry-ish thing, yeah, it is fantastic. It

0: It's just a little bit of flavor, but a whole lot of body and texture. And it's protein as well. It's almost pure protein, peanut butter. So it's a fantastic thing to add that little bit of extra kick and protein into a Moroccan deal, a meal like that one.
1: 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Now he's in court fighting charges of indecent assault and sexual touching. 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
0: And if you want the Moroccan veggie bowl with rice and yogurt recipe, send me a text on 0438 922 936 with just the word dinner. That's all we need. You don't need to say please or thank you. Don't say something like recipe. The system isn't smart. It is a dumb robot. And so you got to treat it like a dumb robot and send it exactly the code word it wants, which is the word dinner. And we'll flick that recipe across to you. It also gives you access to the entire page of school night dinner recipes. So if you're ever looking for something quick and simple and that you think is going to work, then just have a look at that page. And there's so many fantastic ideas on there. Now, funnily enough, the most popular things we put up there are always the dishes suggested by one of our presenters. I think Mel Bush's Marry Me Chicken is huge up there. Her creamy chicken, which is inspired by the popular Marry Me Chicken recipe, was just crazy, the number of people who downloaded that one. It's always those ones. So I'll have to get Leon to make a recipe for us to see if he's up to the challenge of that, and Rick to do one as well. In fact, and Dan. Dan, who now does Drive in the north of the state, Dan Taylor. Challenge is set for you, Dan. We want you to provide a recipe for us for our school night dinner one day. So, yeah, let's try and arrange that maybe sometime soon. Coming up in about 4 minutes' time, we're going to have some weather for you, and we're going to have some details of what's going on the roads for you. You can chime in on the road front. If there's something going on where you are that people ought to know about, then you can send me a text on that too. 0438 922 936 is the number for that.

0: We had Bob a little earlier saying, please, no coriander in the food today, because he hates it so much he can't even stand hearing about a recipe that has coriander sprinkled on top. And Kay from Georgetown says, my wife is a mushroom scientist. I hate them. Communist vegetation. Coriander is harmless by comparison, genetics notwithstanding. Wow. That's really hating on a food. That is communist vegetation. I absolutely love that.
1: Statewide weather update from ABC Radio Hobart and ABC Northern Tasmania.
0: We've still got quite a complex weather situation. So a broad area of low pressure lies to the east of Tassie and will continue to move slowly eastwards today. A high pressure centre over New South Wales extends a ridge towards Tassie today as a weak cold front approaches from the west. That's expected to cross the state later today with a ridge of high pressure to redevelop during Friday. So just so much going on. So today, we've had showers about the west, fine elsewhere, until some showers develop during this afternoon and some more this evening. Patchy fog and inland frost during the morning, west to northwesterly winds. Currently, there's a marine wind warning, a strong wind warning for east of Flinders Island and the lower east coast. And similarly tomorrow, a strong wind warning for east of Flinders Island as well. Current temperatures around Tasmania. Burnie is 11 degrees. Launceston is 12 degrees. 10 degrees in Tunnock. In St Helens, it's 14 degrees. And in Hobart, it is 13 degrees. Did I miss somewhere there? I did. I missed Strawn. It's only 10 degrees in Strawn at the moment. Next couple of days, tomorrow, Friday, fine and partly cloudy, apart from isolated showers over the west and Bass Strait Islands. Patchy fog and areas of inland frost during the morning, west to northwesterly winds tending northerly late. Saturday, showers about the north, west and central areas, increasing during the day, mainly fine elsewhere, patchy inland frost during the morning and northerly winds. Burnie tomorrow, partly cloudy and 15 degrees. Saturday, showers and 13 degrees. Launceston tomorrow, partly cloudy and 15 degrees. Saturday, a shower or two and 14 degrees. Bishanoe, looking good. Tomorrow, sunny and 15. Saturday, partly cloudy and 16. Strawn, tomorrow, a shower or two and 12 degrees. Saturday, a shower or two and 15 degrees. Campbelltown, tomorrow, morning frost, 0 degrees overnight, mostly sunny, 13 degrees. Saturday, also frost, 0 degrees overnight, Friday night as well. And then Saturday's got a possible shower and 12 degrees in Campbelltown, so yeah, quite cool there. Hobart, tomorrow, becoming cloudy and 15 degrees. Saturday, partly cloudy and 15 degrees, so avoiding those showers that seem to be happening all the rest of the state.
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0: On the roads, it is quiet all around. There are no incidents or delays that we or state roads know about. Everything's moving well right around the state, which is a fantastic news for a sunny Thursday afternoon. If you know something else, if something is wrong, then you can give me a bell on a 1300 222 936 or a text on 0438 922 936 and let me know what's going on. But all is well at the moment on the roads. Bob sent me another text saying, "You fibber, I just checked Moroccan spice has Lux Flakes in it." Bob, when we say coriander leaves, aka cilantro, which is what the US calls it, you know, chopped and sprinkled over the top, that very much has the soap taste to it. But when we're talking about a spice mix, that is ground coriander seeds, and they do not have the nasty soapy taste. They are the same plant, but they taste and act completely differently in cooking. Coriander seeds are safe. I can guarantee you, if you like a curry, you're okay with coriander. Virtually, you know, probably about two-thirds of all curries have coriander seeds in them. So, yeah, very different taste to coriander leaves and stem for those who are like that. So, yeah. let's in a moment we're going to be going and talking about bagpiping because we've got a pair of Lonnie bagpipers who are over in Europe having a fabulous time at a massive Celtic festival. We'll find out all about how that's going for them up next.

0: Cat Stevens, fading away with a peace train. On 936 ABC Hobart and ABC Northern Tasmania, this is Afternoons with Joel Reinberg. Now, we've met both this pair of Lonnie bagpipers recently. David Doyle gave us an introduction to the pipes as an instrument, and Sally-Ann Richter spoke to us on Bagpipe Appreciation Day from her jaunt in Ireland. Now, they are jointing together at, I'm going to massacre this, Le Festival Interceltique de l'Orient. So it's a massive Celtic festival in France. Let's see how they're doing. David and Sally-Ann, g'day, how are you?
1: Hey, John, how are you?
0: I am marvellous, thank you. Now, tell me about this festival. Where are you? What's going on?
1: So we're all the way over in Lorient, which is in the northwest of Brittany, in France. So it's a Celtic region here in France. And something me personally, I've been coming to for many years. But big Celtic festival in a town which is normally a quiet enough town, but this festival kind of consumes the town for 10 days and is literally the world's biggest Celtic festival.
0: Now, a Celtic region of France, what does that mean for local culture? What's that part of France like?
1: Yeah, so like they're very similar. Like, obviously, you know, we've spoken before about I'm from Ireland, so sharing a lot of love of music and culture, food, and that's what's brought out at the festival over 10 days, not just by Brittany, but then showcasing culture from Ireland, Scotland, Wales, Cornwall, which is a big highlight of the festival this year. All of these different Celtic regions is highlighted over the 10 days.
0: Can you describe the actual town to me? What's it like to look at?
1: Lorient's beautiful. It really is. It's a kind of an old style town. In off festival season, it's a very quiet town. But as I said, the city comes alive for the festival.
0: Now, what happens at the festival? How many people have turned up? What sort of performances are we seeing?
1: So it gets bigger every year. We're currently, I think this is the 55th year of the festival, which started out as a very small organization, just a group of volunteers putting it together. But it's grown to huge levels over the years. So basically over the week we would see stadium shows, which takes over a local football stadium here for about 12,000 people. You would see every corner of the main city, the main city center. You would see different stages and tents, food, drink, just basically a weekend of, or sorry, 10 days of pure culture.
0: Okay, now what is there Celtic food on offer, and what's that?
1: Well, what they do is every year is they highlight a different nation. So this year being the year of Cornwall, so we're seeing Cornwall pastries, that kind of food. We're seeing local food, you know, from that region. So you might have a year of, you know, we've had a year of Australia, you'd have a year of Ireland, year of Wales, but it's not just, it's just every nation is represented.
0: Now, you mentioned a stadium show. What sort of, musicians?

0: attraction is attracting 12,000 people.
1: Yeah, they're getting quite big. We just finished one last night, so it's early in the morning here for us, and we have one more to go. But five nights of the week, of the 10 nights, we do a stadium show where each country or nation comes in and gets represented. So Sally and I are with the Irish contingent this year and have been for the last few years. So we just come in and we play music from that country.
0: Oh, all right. Tell me about the Irish show. What were you playing? What makes you special or different to the other people playing these massive stadium shows?
1: What makes us different is we kind of come in, and I suppose, and for Ireland, it's special because it's not just, pipe band. It's for Ireland, you also have a trad music, you have a Shannon singer, which is traditional Irish singing, and then you also have Irish dancers, which is a huge spectacle. You're talking, if anyone knows Riverdance, you're talking that kind of style where it's very impactful, hard shoe dancing in a big stadium, and it's just, it can be very loud, but very impactful. So that's what the Irish contingent tried to bring across.
0: Are there any famous players who turn up to this one?
1: The probably famous players within the pipe band scene, we'll say. There's competitions throughout the week. There's solo competitions, so maybe famous to us. You would get some big acts, things like you have Red Hot Chili Pipers, you have Project Smock from Italy, you have those kind of acts, Claymore from Australia, you have those kind of acts that are coming over. I suppose, commercially famous, some of them, yes, they would be, but within the Celtic trad scene, they would be very well known.
2: The cause,
0: yes, Ellie,
2: so the cause is also performed here. Doogie McLean, there's been, lots of well, probably more mainstream artists that have come across as well.
0: Now, how did the Irish gig go from your point of view, Sally?
2: I think they've done really well. David actually features at the beginning with the solo. He's been very quiet about that this morning. But he actually features the start of the piping section with a solo, and tune called Dawning of the Day or Raglan Road, which some might know it as. He's joined, it's actually a version that St Lawrence O'Toole, which is Ireland's number one kind of pipe band, brought to fame. It's that version of it. So it's a beautiful piece. I think the Irish contingency is doing very well.
0: David, is that the biggest crowd you've ever played solo to?
1: Live crowd, yes, definitely, which it's a great thrill every night. So I think I've done the lead piper of the solo side of things for the last, I think it's 3, maybe 4 years now. Standing up in front of that many people for 5 nights is, it's a really huge honour. Not just getting up to play, but also getting to represent your country at the same time.
0: How does that feel to you? Are you nervous about that, or are you just celebrating inside that you're getting to do that?
1: Celebrating when we come off, for definite, making sure that it all goes okay. It comes with the added pressure, not just doing the solo, but I'm very fortunate that I get to lead the Irish pipe band contingent. So, making sure, yes, it brings its own level of nervousness, just making sure that we get in and do a good job every night.
0: Now, have you watched any of the other big stadium shows to see kind of what the competition is?
1: Yeah. Well, every as I said. Pass over.
2: That's okay. The stadium show features sort of everyone from each country. So every country gets, it's the one show, but they get approximately sort of 10 each country. So we have seen some of the other artists that are performing. There's a beautiful French harpist who is performing. He does a solo in the middle. There's also students from the local Britain counties in Brittany, and they do their own sort of variations as well. They've created massive puppets and that feature the traditional dress, and they sing Breton music as well, which is some of it can be quite almost trance-like. It's a lot of repetition, but beautiful melodies and beautiful sort of harmonies through it as well. I think there's been a Welsh choir, there's been Isle of Man have done some beautiful dancing.

0: So, yeah, there's some great cultural aspects to it, which you probably wouldn't get all in one area elsewhere.
1: Now, Sally, I seem to remember you talking about a solo kind of challenge gig that you had coming up, where you play in like a boxing ring and you've got like 2 minutes to knock everyone's socks off. Has that happened yet?
2: It did happen. It happened yesterday. So yesterday afternoon. Yeah,
1: How did it go?
2: yeah. It went really well. Yeah, I came fourth this year, so I was happy with that. The winner was well, so it's as much about originality as well as about your musical playing. So for mine, I had a world champion drum major from Ireland joined me for the end, and I also had some dancers at the beginning. So that definitely helped, and played a few tunes that were from Brittany, Northern Spain, and also Ireland and Scotland. Yeah, the winner was very, very original. He was an older gentleman, and he'd formed a bellows bagpipe that was made in the shape of a like rubber ducky, and he had his bathing on, and then he had a paddle, literally a paddle shell, and then he had water that he played within. So he had a very gimmicky kind of bagpipe that he'd created for the event specifically. So I think I was quite
1: Okay.
2: happy to pass over the title.
1: Okay, then. So upping the ante there, David, how do you feel about performing next year in your Speedos?
3: Yeah, not something I'm brave enough to do. To give context there, basically, yeah, it's called kitchen piping, which is basically something you get up and, in the style of what you would do to entertain friends. And it's not just about being, we say, the best piper. It's about what you can do to entertain the crowd. So, like Sally got up in front of, you're probably talking 2,000 people yesterday. 12 competitors, I think there was. So it's 2 years in a row now. She's come fourth, being very creative in her sets and, representing, from my point of view, representing Ireland. We pick, as a delegation, we pick a couple of players to win and represent us. So, we're stealing the Australian just to come in and represent Ireland for the day.
1: Now, Dave, when we last spoke to you and you gave us kind of a lesson in bagpiping, we mentioned the guy in Tasmania who's made a set of goon bagpipes, and you were scandalized by it, frankly. How do you feel about the rubber ducky bagpipe that you saw?
3: Yeah, probably similar thoughts. But look, it works. I wouldn't have it in the band beside me, but yeah, it works for that event.
1: Okay, now what's ahead of you
2: But
1: for?
2: you might be onto something for next year, though.
3: Yeah.
1: Do you reckon, Sally, if you brought the goon bagpipes to, it might actually.
2: We'll
1: Everyone
2: see.
1: come on wearing your
2: Watch that space.
1: blunnies, and your
2: Yep.
1: Speedos and a hat with corks
2: Have a
1: on it.
2: mullet
1: Go the mullet. Oh,
2: Yeah,
1: I
2: that's
1: love that. David,
2: it.
1: are you ready to Aussieize yet for kitchen piping?
3: I think I can surely pass that one over the Australian delegation. Now we might not get away with not cool enough to get away with that in the Ireland delegation.
1: All right, now you're part way through. What's coming up in the next few days? Is there anything that you really want to see yourselves? Anything you're going to do?
3: Yeah, so we've just a few days left, really. The festival finishes on Sunday, so tonight, because we're different time zones, tonight we have our last stadium show. We've just finished two really busy nights, which was basically camera crews were in getting ready to produce a TV show. Basically, they do in 2 or 3 weeks' time on French TV, so they brought extra pressure for the last two nights. But tonight is the last one, so we go out with a bang. Tomorrow we have what we got. We have a concert coming up, and then we have an actual mini pipe band competition on Saturday, and we have a couple more parades to do. So we're not a few more days left of performing.
1: Well, have a fantastic time of it. Break a leg and, Sally Ann, just quietly win something for Tasmania while you're there, okay?
2: Absolutely.
1: David Doyle and Sally Ann Richter, Tasmanian based bagpipers who are at a massive event, Le Festival Interceltique de l'Orient, Celtic Festival in France. Great to talk to you both. Thank you so much.
3: Thank
2: Thank
3: you.
2: you. Bye.
3: Take care.

0: 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Afternoons with Joel Reinberger.
1: As far as we know, there are no incidents or unexpected delays all around the roads of Tasmania. Everything's moving well right around the state. If you'd like to correct me on that one, please do send me a text about the traffic, 0438 922 936. It is coming up to 5 minutes to four.

0: This is Coldplay and Clocks on 936 ABC Radio Hobart and ABC Northern Tasmania Afternoons with Joel Reimberger. Tomorrow on the show, look, just as we were talking a little bit earlier to Spiderbait about an album from 30 years ago, Bachelor Girl have been doing kind of the same thing, looking back at their debut album from 1998, and they've remade it with lots of interesting artists. We'll talk to Tanya Doko and James Roach of Bachelor Girl tomorrow afternoon. For now, though, coming up to 4 o'clock, let's find out what your local drive program has in store for you this afternoon.
1: Coming up on ABC Drive Northern Tasmania with me, Dan Taylor. We've got the Tasmanian Devils in the VFL returning home to North Hobart Oval this Saturday morning for a huge clash against reigning VFL Premiers Werribee. So the Devils are sixth on the ladder. They're pushing for a finals berth. So we'll chat with ABC sports presenter Chris Rowbottom all about the big match. Plus, he's not even 3 years old, but Emmett, he's already driving the ball further than most adults would be happy with. He's a little Tasmanian golfing prodigy. He smashed the world record and we'll meet his coach, Brendan Hill, for a helping guide to golf's tiniest powerhouse. And bearded comedians, Chris and Justin Nelson, will be joining us. The Nelson twins, you may know them from Australia's Got Talent and Britain's Got Talent. They talk about being joined at the hip.
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3: Good afternoon, ABC News with Lucy Shannon. Firefighters are battling a dangerous blaze and toxic smoke in a large industrial shed containing sulphur in Port Adelaide. An emergency warning remains in place for the blaze and anyone within a kilometre is being told to evacuate. About 18 fire trucks and 50 officers are at the scene. Assistant Chief Fire Officer Phil Rogers says the fire is contained to the shed, but the amount of sulphur inside is making it difficult to put out. He says sulphur creates smouldering fire without big flames.
4: But it does produce quite a toxic smoke. So we've actually issued a hazardous materials emergency warning just due to that smoke, advising anyone within a 1 kilometre range of this facility at Port Adelaide to be excluded from the smoke.
3: A man who was convicted of killing Perth schoolboy Cassius Turvey in 2022 has failed in an appeal against his sentence. Two men were convicted of murdering the 15-year-old, while Mitchell Forth was convicted of manslaughter. Forth, who was 24 at the time of the killing, was sentenced to 9 years for manslaughter. He was also found guilty of other crimes and his total effective sentence was 12 years. WA's Court of Appeal has found that the 9-year sentence for manslaughter was not excessive, and Forth's appeal has been dismissed. The mother of Cassius Turvey says the appeal has brought up a lot of pain. Michelle Turvey says the appeal was a waste of time.
5: I think the hearing that we recently had here dredged up a lot of pain and hurt and anger, of course.
3: A new report shows only one complaint assessment by Tasmania's Integrity Commission was completed between March and June this year. Scout Wallen explains.
6: Anyone can make a complaint to the Integrity Commission about the public sector to ensure its organisations operate ethically and fairly. The Commission's triannual report shows that between March and June this year, 69 complaints were lodged about public sector misconduct and 25 were made against police officers. Of the 147 being dealt with across the period, 35 were dismissed, with the rest awaiting assessment, in assessment, or were referred to a different organisation for action. Only one complaint assessment was completed in that period and no investigations were commenced or completed.
3: Geelong has been revealed as the AFL club that struck a secret deal with a current player who'd suffered several head knocks, making them responsible for any further on-field trauma. Alexia Peche has the story.
7: The AFL's concussion crisis has taken another hit, with Geelong at the centre of the controversy. The club has allegedly made a deal with one of its players in a bid to exonerate itself and its medical staff from future court action. The AFL is yet to respond to the claims, while the AFLPA in a statement said clubs cannot unilaterally contract out of their obligations under the CBA and standard playing contract, nor attempt to avoid their responsibilities under health and safety laws. It's alleged the player in question was at higher risk due to his concussion history.
3: Police have charged a man with defrauding a Geelong charity out of more than $10 million. Detectives from the Financial Crime Squad today charged a 59-year-old man with 309 counts of obtaining financial advantage by deception, targeting Geelong not-for-profit group GenU. It's alleged accounts had been wrongfully charged to the organisation over a five-year period, with police first launching an investigation in 2023. The man is due to face court in September. The ABC has apologised for a Race Around the World TV episode containing remarks about mining magnate Gina Rinehart, despite the broadcaster's formal complaints handling process finding it did not breach editorial standards. The ABC Ombudsman has found that the episode, which aired on July 12, did not breach the ABC editorial standards relating to harm and offence. The episode featured contestant Kate McGuinness portraying a fictional scenario that involved a violent attack on Mrs. Rinehart. In apologising to her, ABC Managing Director Hugh Mark said the segment fell short of community expectations. To the weather, there's a strong wind warning for the central north coast, Bank Strait and Franklin Sound, east of Flinders Island and the lower east coast. Right now it's 10 degrees in Burnie, it's 11 in Devonport, it's sitting on 12 degrees in Launceston, Hobart's heading for 15, it's now 12 in Hobart. 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The time is 4:05.
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1: Yeah, Thursday, 6th of August, 2026. Nice to keep you company. Dan Taylor here for the third day in a row. We've got a big show coming up, so something exciting is happening at one of Tasmania's most iconic beaches, one of my favourites after years of anticipation. The new community hub at Boat Harbour Beach is finally opening its doors, which is great. It's more than just a surf club. This is a space designed to bring the whole community together, and I've got some great memories of being around that area, being a Burnie boy myself. We're going to talk to Carolyn Hay, the president of Boat Harbour Surf Club. She'll run us through what to expect from the new building. But if you live around the northwest coast or even the north, tell us your memories of Boat Harbour Beach, because those neighbouring beautiful beaches at Sisters Creek are beautiful too. So 0467 922 917 or call us 1300 361 688, because I remember swinging on that Tarzan swing for those of you playing at home. I don't know if you remember, it's on the bridge at Sisters Creek. I was there with Tim Spur and I knackered myself on his face before I hit the water, and that was some classic memories. It was a real obstacle back in the day, but he did have a solid skull, Tim. He certainly did have a circular head. But anyway, we're going to talk about the VFL, the kind of game that shapes the finals race this afternoon. The Tassie Devils are back on home turf at North Hobart Oval this weekend. Some of the toughest tests in competition coming to town, they do have Werribee. This is the reigning VFL premiers, and they're sixth on the ladder, pushing for a finals berth, so they're going to need your support too. So we'll have a chat to ABC Sport presenter Chris Rowbottom all about the clash a little bit later, and discuss the new appointment of assistant coach Nigel Lappin to the group too.
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1: Well, taking a look at the roads this afternoon, Launceston CBD is busy at the key junctions along Patterson Street, Brisbane Street and also York Street too, and it's slow moving on Hobart Road through Kings Meadows. All the highways across the north and the northwest look good, despite some delays as you see around roadworks on the Bass and also Dawn around Turns Beach and Flowerdale. Busy as well around Flowerdale, that is. So if you spot anything we need to know about, text us on 0467 922 917. When it is safe to do so. More traffic in an hour on ABC Northern Tasmanian Drive. And as we just said, Werribee versus the Devils this weekend. We're going to catch up with Chris Rowbottom after one of the great songs. And these guys are coming to Hobart very soon with one of the best, Debbie Gibson. This is Go West, the king of wishful thinking on ABC Northern Tasmanian Drive.

0: I think that song gets better with age. Go West, King of Wishful Thinking, ABC Northern Tasmania. Dan Taylor for the drive home, and the 40th anniversary tour is happening pretty soon at the Odeon Theatre in Hobart. It's a massive 80s doubleheader if you love Go West. They are with American sweetheart Debbie Gibson, who's going to be on the show pretty soon, but coming together this year for a big Australian tour. You've got to grab your tickets to that.
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0: Well, North Hobart Oval this weekend, Saturday morning, a big doubleheader for two huge VFL clashes. One, the VFL Men's Tasmania Devils taking on the reigning Premiers Werribee at 11:05 a.m, followed by the VFLW competition, Tasmania versus Carlton, 2:35 p.m. So in the men's footy, the Devils are sitting sixth on the ladder, pushing for a finals berth. It's a big game, and Werribee are second and looking every bit a premiership contender. So we're joined right now by ABC sports presenter Chris Rowbottom to talk about the game. Good afternoon, Chris.
2: Hello to you, Dan, and may I say a flying start to life on the ABC. You've gone with the word knackered off the top and then played one of the all-time belters just to ease into a Thursday afternoon. I'm loving
0: mate,
2: it.
0: I do love that, and expect some good classics from Go West when they're up there. I know they did We Close Our Eyes back in the day, Call Me, but King of Wishful Thinking, Pretty Woman, 1990, you got to love that.
2: Oh, yeah, it's a superb start. Absolutely. Just jiving along here in the booth. It's fantastic.
0: Very good. Now, you were at head coach Jeremy Weberly, the coach's presser today. What did he have to say about the Devils this weekend?
2: Yeah, it's a huge game for the Devils this weekend. Probably one of their most important in their short existence, because it's almost a win and you're in situation in terms of a top 10 finish in the VFL. Some results would have to go against them for them to not make their inaugural finals appearance with a win over Werribee this weekend. It won't be easy. Werribee are sitting second on the VFL ladder. Tasmania a sixth. They had a draw the last time they met over in Melbourne earlier in the season, but the Devils are just about full strength. So Caleb Mitchell is probably the only sort of regular best 23 player that the team is without. Jordy Payne's passed a fitness test. Zach Adams is playing after passing a fitness test. So they're raring to go, and there are so many outcomes and permutations as to where the Devils might finish, but they need to win. They can either lose both of their remaining two games and miss, or they can lose them and still make it. But from the coach's perspective, they just need to keep winning. And this weekend is their final home and away home clash for the year. Shapes as a really, really big one.
0: Yeah, it is a big one. And we're sitting sixth on the ladder. We do need to win this weekend. Did Jeremy Weberly have anything to say about the strategy to secure a finals place? What did he say about the presser?
2: Oh, it was largely about bringing in carrying over what they did last week to the Sydney Swans. They went to Sydney last week and rolled the Swans by 5 goals, which was a result that probably nobody expected. So they sort of had this 3-week block of games to finish off the season with Sydney and then Werribee and then GWS, and they knew that they had to win two of them. The Sydney game, they were third going into this into last week's game, was probably one of the two that they were unexpected to win, but they managed to get that job done. So now they can beat Werribee this week and all but secure a final spot. If they don't do that, then they'll have to beat GWS the week after, but that's probably the easiest of the three. So just about carrying over what they did last week. Robbie Fox was awesome last week. He was best on ground, and I think the way they've managed him throughout the season, they've rested him at times, let him sort of rest and have a little longer to recover between games, that really paid dividends last weekend. He was best on ground and showed some aggression and a bit of a hard edge that he really liked to see. And they're going to go in unchanged this week. So that's always the sign of a team that's doing what the coach wants.
0: Well, winning interstate is never easy. To beat Sydney last week, that's a bit of confidence going into this week. And the club announced that Nigel Lappin has joined the coaching panel alongside Ken Hinckley. What do you think someone with his experience is going to be bringing to the team?
2: Yeah, it's a huge appointment. Probably it's an appointment that's, I don't know if it's on par with the coach, but it's not far behind, because Nigel Appin was at Geelong for 17 seasons, and coaches have come for him for, or clubs have come for him for 10 years to try and get him out of Geelong and get him to their football club, because this is the guy that turns water into wine. He takes the late draft picks, the rookie picks, the guys at pick 45 and pick 35 in the draft, and he turns them into all Australians. He turns them into best and fairests. He turns them into best 23 players. And, you know, Mark Blitzarves and Oisin Mullen and Tom Stewart out of bush footy, you know, just a few of the examples. And this is what your head of development does. And Nigel Appin is considered the best in the business across the entire AFL. So for Tasmania to be able to crowbar him out of Geelong and get him down to the Devils, it's a really, really big coup. And I think that'll be the first domino in some big announcements in terms of key players and these 17-year-olds that are going to come in. I reckon that would have really turned the heads of some of these kids that may have been weighing up whether or not they come and start their career in Tasmania or not.
0: And probably locking in Chris Rowbottom for full forward, ABC's sports presenter who we're chatting to. The women's game, let's talk about that, against Carlton later in the afternoon. How important is it to be back at North Hobart Oval with that home crowd cheering on the Devils women's team?
2: Yeah, they're going okay, the women's team. They had a bit of a slow start to the season, and, you know, coming into the VFLW, we weren't sure what to expect. Was this a team that was maybe not going to, you know, win many games? Was it, you know, going to be better than expected? We weren't really sure, but they're going okay, the Devils, sitting eighth on the ladder. They're a couple of games out of the six, but, you know, anything can happen. And they play Carlton, who are sitting fourth and are in sort of middling form. But I suppose, you know, one of the stories for the Devils this year in terms of the women's is the injuries. They just keep picking up fresh injuries week after week. They're up to five ACLs now, with the latest two, which, you know, doesn't help things. And eventually you get to a point where the depth of your list gets really, really tested. And the challenge now for the Devils will be to see how deep they bat in terms of their list and whether or not they can keep being competitive to try and round out the season. A finals berth in year one, I think they're going to be slightly up against it. But, you know, four wins so far this season in their first year, I think they're going okay.
0: And you'll be doing the commentary this weekend for the ABC, Chris?
2: We'll be covering it for news this weekend. Mm-hmm. So we'll be casting our eye over things, and you'll be able to see our report on ABC News on Saturday night.
0: Excellent. Chris Rowbottom, thanks for joining us on Tasmanian Northern Tasmanian Drive.
2: Thanks, Dan.
0: And going to play this one, Billy Ocean, The Going Gets Tough for the Devils on Drive.
2: I think they're going to be slightly up against it, but, you know, four wins so far this season in their first year, I think they're going okay.
0: And you'll be doing the commentary this weekend for the ABC, Chris?
2: We'll be covering it for news this weekend. Mm-hmm. So we'll be casting our eye over things, and you'll be able to see our report on ABC News on Saturday night.
0: Excellent. Chris Rowbottom, thanks for joining us on Tasmanian North.

0: Billy Ocean on ABC Northern Tasmania. I always thought he was saying go and get stuffed, but it's the going gets tough on ABC Drive. Dan Taylor here with you.
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2: This is ABC Northern Tasmania. 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
0: Now, after years of planning and construction, the new Boat Harbour Beach Surf Lifesaving Club is beginning to move into its new building with community groups, and it will be also inviting everyone to use the brand new space. And what does the club look like? What activities will be available for you to explore? Let's ask Carolyn Hay. She is the newly elected president of the Boat Harbour Surf Club. Good afternoon, Carolyn.
3: Good afternoon, Dan. How are you doing?
0: Very good. I've got some classic memories of Boat Harbour, one of my favourite places, and this is one of the great long-time-coming things that have happened to Boat Harbour. How exciting is it to finally be moving into the new facility, and what does this mean for the club?
3: Look, it is a really exciting time, and Dan, thank you for the opportunity.

0: To talk to you about it today. I do want to start by acknowledging and thanking all those who have come before us, including the traditional owners of this land, whose deep connection to Patuala Boat Harbour grounds our work today. I think it's really important we acknowledge them and also the previous members of the club.
1: So tell us about this building first and what we can expect to see over the coming months. And is it open to the public yet?
0: Well, that's
1: a tough question.
0: Yeah, it is. Look, we are very excited to know that this new facility is for Boat Harbour Beach Surf Life Club members, along with members of the community. This will be a gradual process as we grow into the facility, and it's an exciting milestone in our new journey. We will need time to get to know the building, to establish new routines and understand what it's needed to manage well. So community bookings and activities will be introduced gradually, and it will be a phased-in approach.
1: And so as the newly elected president, Carolyn, what ambitions do you have for the club?
0: Look, I really, along with the board and other members, I'm really excited to see our club grow and flourish and build our membership and provide opportunities for the community to be a part and work together with the Waratah Wynyard Council and just ensure everyone has a place. It's not just for self-life-saving, and even people that want to join our club, it's not just for people who enjoy the beach. There is a place for everyone, whether it's learning first aid, helping to cook a snag on the barbecue at our social events. It's open to people of all interests and ability, and every contribution matters, and every member will help strengthen our community.
1: Chatting with Carolyn Hay, president of the Boat Harbour Surf Club, with its brand new facilities. And I want to know too, how important are volunteers who are running the club?
0: I'm actually really glad you asked that question, because it's a chance for me to educate people about just how important Surf Life Saving Australia and obviously at Tasmania is. We actually contribute $6.5 billion annually to
1: community.
0: Community, yes.
1: Yeah, we'll go with that.
0: And you know, for every $20, every $1 invested in surf life saving, there's a $20 return. You know, we nationally perform around 10,000 rescues annually, and we do make a massive impact being the largest volunteer organisation in Australia.
1: And with new memberships going to be open, is there a spot for everyone? Would you like to see me down in my Speedos at Boat Harbour sometime soon?
0: I would appreciate, and the club would appreciate any support. As I said, it's not just open to, you know, we don't just welcome people who avid lifesavers, because it takes so many skills and abilities to create a successful club. We have grants officers, we have gear officers, we have junior activity coordinators, so many roles within the club. We need people with IT skills. There's new technology being developed all the time, things like drones, and people that are technologically minded will be more than welcome.
1: Well, absolutely, Carolyn. Thank you very much. That's Carolyn Hay, president of the Boat Harbour Surf Club, and best of luck with moving into the new facility.
0: Thank you very much. And I would direct people to our website, because there are so many questions there that people will find answers to, and it's being updated regularly.
1: All right, we'll go to the website. Carolyn Hay, president of the Boat Harbour Surf Club, right there. And we're going to your news headlines. Sandy Powell in Burnie, what is making news?
2: Dan Taylor making news this afternoon. A friend of a northern Tasmanian couple whose plane went missing over Bass Strait hopes the mystery will one day be solved. This week marks 1 year since Gregory Vaughan and Kim Warner, along with their dog, departed Georgetown Airport in a green two-seat aircraft. They were bound for New South Wales, but never arrived at their destination. Despite a large-scale search, there has been no sign of the plane. Georgetown Airport Association treasurer and friend of the couple, Stephen Ross, says he has not given up hope of finding the wreckage. Tasmania has been excluded from the release of this year's NAPLAN results because participation in the state was too low. The annual assessment program tests students in years 3, 5, 7 and 9 on their literacy and numeracy proficiency. This year's NAPLAN coincided with industrial action in Tasmania's public schools, with union members refusing to administer the tests. The president of the Principals Association, Matt Grining, said this year's lack of data won't be detrimental for classrooms. And Tasmania Police has charged a man with arson after a fire destroyed a house in the state's northwest yesterday morning. Emergency services were called to the East Devonport property shortly before 6 a.m. and found smoke billowing from all sides of the house. No one was injured in the blaze, but police say an investigation determined the cause was suspicious. Police confirmed a 59-year-old man was charged with arson yesterday afternoon. He was bailed to appear in court at a later date. Back to you, Dan.
1: Thank you very much. 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
1: Now, taking a look from the Bureau of Meteorology, his name is Robert Urbaniak. So, Robert, what is in store for the rest of today, my friend? Hello. Oh, there you go. I'll turn you on first. There you go, Robert. Hello. What's in store for the rest of the day?
4: We ready now?
1: Yeah, we're going. We're doing okay, it. Let's go.
4: What's in store? Look, there's been a few millimetres of showers about the northwest, and basically those showers will spread east, so you might get a few millimetres in Launceston and the rest of the north the rest of the day. So, yeah, just a few little showers to round off the day.
1: And what will we wake up to tomorrow, Robert?
4: Yeah, so overnight temperatures into tomorrow look reasonably cool. In the Tamar Valley, about 1 to 2 degrees. Most of the north, really, 1 to 2 degrees, aside from the northwest coast near Marawar, which will be a bit warmer, about 7 degrees. Then warming up to pretty much a typical winter's day with temperatures of about 13 to 15 degrees. It will be a fairly sunny day, aside from the northwest, and there's no real rain, aside from a sprinkle or two of showers in the northwest tomorrow.
1: And any warnings or any coastal swells to round us out?
4: Yeah, no, for warnings, there is some strong wind warnings out right now for tomorrow, just for east of Flinders Island. There wasn't a warning today, but it's been cancelled. Then as far as swell goes, there is, you know, as usual, there's a bit of a split. So the main swell right now on the west coast is about a 2 metre southwesterly, and that'll go up to about 3 metres tomorrow. On the northern coast, swell's really low right now, but it'll go up to about 1 metre northwesterly tomorrow. And then on the northeast coast, it's about a half a metre southerly swell right now and today and tomorrow.
1: Nice. Robert Urbaniak from the Bureau of Meteorology. Thanks for joining us on ABC Drive.
4: Thank you.
1: That is the forecast for the week that it will be coming up. So we've got a couple of texts coming through on 0467 922 917. Hi, Dan. Welcome to the airwaves. Thank you, Adrian from Burnie. He says, my memories of Boat Harbour was that it used to have an awesome camping area and the water was always extremely cold. That's because we're right near Antarctica, Adrian. And yeah, the water was so blue, crystal clear and turquoise, and lots of fish around that area. Maggie has said, hi Dan, I have a friend that used to think Elvis was singing, they called you a tramp. I do know the one you're talking about. You're talking about Suspicious Minds, and he says, caught in a trap. So they called you a tramp. Not as good as when the going gets stuffed, though. Still laughing about that one. Well, it is a classic, so if you do have misheard lyrics or misheard Elliot lyrics, get in touch as well. It's 0467 922 917. It's ABC Northern Tasmania. Here's the Cardigan.

0: That one was back in 1996, The Cardigans, The Love Fool on ABC Northern Tasmania. Dan Taylor for The Drive Home, and that was actually number one hit all around the UK, Australia, New Zealand too, and was actually from the movie Romeo and Juliet.
1: Looking for a budget-friendly, delicious recipe? I've got you covered. This Sunday from 10 a.m. with me, Lucy Cutting, on ABC Northern Tasmania.
2: This is ABC Northern Tasmania. You're with Dan Taylor.
0: You certainly are, and the future of live music is under the spotlight after superannuation rules were introduced last month. Some artists say that gigs are being cancelled and opportunities for emerging musicians are drying up. So the new rules mean superannuation contributions for workers must be paid at the same time as wages or performance fees rather than later. So joining us is Mark Vernon from the Alley Entertainment Centre. Good afternoon, Mark.
3: Good afternoon.
0: Now, for people who might not understand this issue, what exactly has changed with superannuation rules?
3: I guess the first thing to clear up is it's been kind of thrown around a bit as there's a new rule, but it's not actually a new rule. So musicians have been entitled to superannuation apparently since about 1992.
0: Right.
3: What has changed, which you just mentioned, is the way in which it has to be paid. And I think prior to that, musicians and venues alike just weren't even aware that this existed. So it's kind of been a bit of a refresh, and AGO going, well, now you have to pay it every week and we're going to keep an eye on it and we're going to fine you if you don't pay it. And
0: oh, my God. Yeah, that's a lot of paperwork for you.
3: It's a hell of a lot of paperwork. And so, you know, just to clear that up first, it's because a lot of people are saying, well, it's been around for a long time. And yes, it has, but no one was aware of it. Musicians certainly weren't asking for it. Venues weren't aware that it had to be paid. And now it's kind of all come out at this moment where all the way in super is paid is changed.
0: Mm-hmm.
3: So as you might be aware now with that new rule, we have to pay super every time we do a payroll to all our employees, not every quarter. And that includes musicians now. So when you have, you know, we do around 50 gigs a year, that may not mean 50 musicians. It might mean about 20 or 30, but it's like,

0: enrolling, 20 or 30 new employees into your payroll software throughout the year and having to process super and collect details and et cetera, et cetera. So that's where the kind of change is, just to clear that up.
1: Well, I was always paid in exposure when I was a musician too. Usually I didn't get paid at all. But what are you seeing with these gigs and bookings with those rules in place at the moment? Is that having a big impact on musicians?
0: Well, look, it's certainly from our point of view, it's had a big impact on our venue because for us, we provide live music. We don't do a ticketed event. So, we've got to be very conscious of the costs involved with doing that. And so when you start piling on all this admin, there is the extra charge, obviously, as well, the extra 12%. That's, neither here nor there. That can be negotiated. But the admin side of it is the actual killer. And so through talking to musicians and other venues, we're all kind of in the same boat. Musicians are going, this is ridiculous. Venues are going, yep, it's not worth the admin that we have to do. And we're seeing online a lot of the comments, on Facebook over the last few days have been that, yes, we're getting gigs cancelled. I saw one up there yesterday where a retirement home had music therapy and got musicians in, and they've had to can that because their accounts department have gone, it's not worth the paperwork.
1: Oh, no, a care home has shelved music therapy.
0: Mm-hmm.
1: Yeah. Well, that's one of the hard things, because is this an actual good thing for the musicians because they've got a giant backlog of cash that they're finally getting paid for, which was actually due to them?
0: This is the big question, and I did read an article the other day that what happens for the last few decades where no one was aware of this. And I think the article was saying that there's 80% of what should have been paid has not. So
1: yeah.
0: I don't see, a way out how that's going to be handled. But essentially, technically, yes, that's the case.
1: Good luck with that.
0: Happen,
1: you're going to be in the red.
0: Every venue in Australia. But look, it's not the musicians. The musicians are just as upset as we are, from everyone I've spoke to.
1: Well, this is Mark Vernon from the Alley Entertainment Centre, and I want to ask about you as a venue owner. To support local musicians and artists in your establishment, how important is that to you?
0: Look, personally, it's really important to me. I grew up in a musical family. My mum's a performer. My auntie's a performer. Like, it runs in the family. So for me, I just, when we took over this venue, one of my things in my head was that, I really want to support live music. I want to bring that to the community. And honestly, we don't know whether it contributes to revenue. We just love doing it. We love those relationships that we get with our regular performers that come in, and it creates a great vibe in our space. So, for us, it's really about creating that great atmosphere and supporting those artists. We've done open mic nights. We've done gigs where we get younger people in so they get a bit of experience as well. So it's really important, but there comes a time where it is a business and we have to actually look at what that's costing us to do.
1: So I guess with these rules, is this a transition, and will you just get on with it and get the musicians on your books and do all the paperwork, I guess, Mark?
0: Look, not for us, not yep. as it stands. It just isn't workable and for us and viable with the extra work that it creates. However, we're not gonna just give up either. We're gonna try and find a way around this to there are certain things, if they're registered under certain entities, we don't have to do it, or we're trying to see what other ways there might be through hiring through agents and things like that. But we've got to be very mindful of cost. So, and even that all comes at a cost. So we will keep, but hopefully something will change, given there's so much noise, not just locally, but across the country at the moment on this. So I think once we create some awareness, that then hopefully something will change.
1: Yeah, well, you might do the tradie route and just do cash in hand, just yeah. do cashies, Mark, from now on. But yeah, you got to keep those books right, that's for sure. Well,
0: that's
1: Mark,
0: right.
1: thanks for chatting with us on ABC Northern Tasmanian Drive. That is Mark Vernon from the Alley Entertainment Centre in Devonport. And one Tasmanian musician caught in the middle of these new laws is Zach Weeks, a Devonport-based artist who says the changes are creating a little bit of extra pressure for performers who actually already trying their best to make a living from music as it is. And Zach Weeks joins us right now, country singer and songwriter. Good afternoon, Zach.
2: Good afternoon, Dan. How are we?
1: Very good. Big fan of yours. Now, for an emerging artist trying to build a career, just tell us about how important these smaller pub, club and community gigs are for you.
2: Yeah, well, so the last couple of years, I think my, reputation has sort of started growing, and I'm doing less of the

0: shows, but I wouldn't have gotten to this point of doing national festivals and whatnot without these venues. I still play them now, and I've been playing them for about 10 years. And those venues, as Mark said, actually, you create relationships with the venues and they encourage you to come back. You create relationships with your audience, and eventually, if you do start releasing and performing your own ticketed shows or perform across the country, those are the people that have been your day one supporters, and that includes the patrons of the venue as well as the business owners. So they are some of the most important places for emerging artists to start from.
1: Are you worried now that this new requirement is going to create a situation where venues simply decide not to have live music anymore?
0: I think every few years there's something that pops up that goes that makes a venue sort of say, oh yeah, we're not going to do live music. And whether that's just, they've decided to implement a DJ rather than a live musician, or putting on different kinds of events, or just not having music altogether. I think there's something that pops up, and I think it's going to affect us immediately. I can't really look out and say it's going to affect us all in the long run. But I think until there are potentially some more suitable, I don't even know what the word is, and until there's a more suitable way for us to sort this superannuation situation out, I think it's going to affect musicians all over the country.
1: And I guess Tasmania has that strong grassroots music scene. There's a lot of creative people out there. What do you think these changes could mean for local artists that are emerging and coming through?
0: I think, as you said there, there's so many artists in Tasmania that are these grassroots artists that emerge from here, but there are also people that like they just rock up and play a gig every 3, maybe every 6 months, just because they want to. And then people that do that all their life. And I think it's really gonna make those musicians sort of almost go, well, there's no point in trying because we've got to do all these things that we don't understand. I know that I didn't. I've been, as I said, I've been performing and doing this for about 10 years, and probably the last 5 to 6 years have I really been under any formal ABN and whatnot. And if you're a emerging artist coming in from year 11, year 12, or whatnot, there's nothing that really educates you on how you're supposed to run, I guess, music as a business. So it's going to deter a few, I reckon.
1: So, what is your message for those people who love live music and want to support local artists like yourself right now?
0: Well, for sure, definitely, follow us all on the socials and whatnot. But when you see, I guess, a post about this situation, I think it's really important to either like it, comment on it, share, and even just send it to your local MPs and people like that, because there's so much information that if these MPs get a hold of it and know, and more people in general get a hold of it and sort of see that there is something that needs to be looked at, there's more of a chance of it actually changing. I personally have been directing people to Australian country artist Taylor Moss. She posted a open letter, and that has details of more of a breakdown of how it's affecting musicians. So it's affecting musicians slightly differently than how it's affecting venues, because it's ba these issues are based on a performance fee rather than the artist's wage. So it's actually affecting us so much more financially than what you would actually think at the minute. So yeah, I think the best way is to engage with the posts that you see, send it to the people that you think will help you, whether that's a friend or a family or your local MPs, and hopefully eventually this will get to the right people and they'll go, cool, we need to take some feedback, look at the people who it's affecting, and actually make a more suitable proposition for the musicians and see if that works.
1: Well, thank you very much, Zach Weeks, country singer and songwriter. We actually got one of your tracks here, Zach. It's called Back in Time. Can you tell us a little bit about this track before we play it?
0: Yeah, Back in Time. I released it probably March 5th this year, and I wrote it after spending, a solid year and a half with my partner. And you get to those times with a new relationship where you're telling them about all the things, the funny stories that you've been through with it throughout your life,

0: But sometimes you just wish you could show them what those situations were actually like. And that's what this song's for. It's to show your loved ones that you really want to be with them and want to show them what you've been through.
1: Well, here it is. It's on ABC Drive. Zach Weeks, thanks for joining us on the show. And here it is. It's Back in Time.

0: There you go. That is Zach Weeks back in time on ABC Northern Tasmania Drive. We were just having a chat to him. The musician kind of caught in the middle of new laws out there, Devonport-based artist. A few rules around superannuation for performers that are causing a major shake-up in live music industry, with musicians warning it could mean fewer gigs, fewer opportunities, and more pressure on smaller venues. And you've weighed in on this. 0467 922 917. Tewksbury Dave. We love you, Dave. He says, more red tape and laws just to make it harder to make a quid. Appreciate your input, mate.
1: 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This is Drive with Dan Taylor.
0: It is Drive with Dan Taylor, and we were talking about When the Going Gets Tough, the Tough Gets Going, a Billy Ocean song a little bit earlier in the show, and it's just kind of opened up the floodgates now of misheard lyrics. So on 0467 922 917, Rob from Liffey, he said, Mum was adamant the chorus of Macy Gray's I Try ended with the phrase, I wear goggles when you are not here. Let's have a listen. I wear goggles when you are not here. Maybe she's a scuba diver. That does sound like that. Oh, Rob from Liffey, that's good. I wear goggles when you are not here. I wear goggles when you are not here. Finding Nemo, there you go. Can't unhear it whenever that song's on the radio. It still brings a smile, says Rob. Well, Rob, we're playing it for you. It's Macy Gray for The Drive Home on ABC Northern Tasmania. Dan Taylor for The Drive Home. Turn it up. Where you got? Games, changes, and fears.

0: Macy Gray on your wireless, going out to Rob from Liffey, who said Macy Gray's I Try ended with the phrase, I wear goggles when you are not here. That is pretty spot on. I had to Google that, and it's actually my world crumbles when you are not there. But I'll think of it as goggles from now on.
1: ABC Northern Tasmania. This is Drive with Dan Taylor.
0: Yeah, on breakfast this morning, nature nerd Anne Jones joined Kim Napier for a sneak peek into which is Australia's favourite wildflower. And there was a few candidates, including the underground orchid.
2: What ABC Science did was get a group of experts, you know, from state herbaria and botanists and things like that, and they chose flowers that were really interesting scientifically, as well as cover the whole continent. So there's flowers from all the different parts of Australia. But yeah, the one that you mentioned, the one that I think looks like the special effects department got onto it, is actually possibly the weirdest plant I have ever heard about.
3: All right,
2: so this
3: tell us.
2: Is a plant where the flower looks like, to me, like someone took a gun and shot the earth, and the gunshot wound is this fleshy, you know, sort of like explosion that comes back out of the earth, and it's got these little red dots in it. It sort of looks like someone smashed a pomegranate, maybe, something like that. And each of those little seeds or red spots within this pinkish sort of explosion of flower

0: actually an individual flower. There's multiple flowers in this. But more than that, the weird things continue. This orchid, almost never seen, and that is because it lives its entire life below ground, and even when it's flowering, it's often covered by a layer of leaf litter, right? And it doesn't have any leaves, no photosynthesis, and it doesn't have any roots.
1: There you go. Geez, story of my life. Dr. Ann Jones getting excited about the underground orchid on Breakfast This Morning with Kim Napier. To cast your vote for Australia's favourite wildflower, why don't you head to abc.net.au/wildflowers, because Kim is back at 5:30 tomorrow with a classic chart countdown and a snapshot of the Australian Top 20.
2: When our leaders speak...
3: I find it astonishing that Pauline Hanson has travelled overseas in order to denigrate and talk down Australia.
2: If it's relevant to you...
4: Labour force costs have gone up, material...
5: Good evening, ABC News with Lucy Shannon. The Israeli military says two of its reservists have been killed by an explosive device in southern Lebanon. Jono Wakeley has more.
6: The Israel Defense Forces says they died on Wednesday in a building they were seeking to demolish in the town of Majdal Zun, claiming the structure was used by Hezbollah. Earlier that day, Lebanese media said one person had been killed and 12 had been wounded in an Israeli airstrike on the southern town of Tibnin. The flare-up in violence coincides with the latest round of talks between Israel and Lebanon in Rome after the two countries agreed in June to a US-brokered security arrangement intended to ease hostilities along the border. Israel, however, says it will maintain a security zone in southern Lebanon to eliminate the threat of the Iran-backed group Hezbollah.
5: Shadow Home Affairs and Immigration Minister John O'Dunham says the government should be answering questions about its planned package of measures to cut net migration. The ABC revealed that Home Affairs Minister Tony Burke was planning to unveil far-reaching changes to Australia's migration system at the press club today before he postponed his address. Mr Burke's office says he'll reschedule the speech once the policy has been finalised. Speaking to reporters in Hobart, Mr Dunham said Labor is all at sea with its migration policy.
7: What is it that Tony Burke has planned? What is it that he has been rolled on presenting to Cabinet? What is it that the left of the Labor Party are going to demand in return? And what's more, this does smack of politics. They've realised that there is a problem.
5: Construction has begun on a new mental health precinct in Hobart, which will include a centre for people with eating disorders. The facility, being built at St John's Park in Newtown, will feature a 15-bed residential mental health unit and a 12-bed residential eating disorder service. The $47 million project was jointly funded by the state and federal governments, and its completion is expected by 2028. Anita Raymond from the Tasmanian Eating Disorder Service says the site will offer an intensive 12-week program for people living with eating disorders.
8: So there'll be group programs, they'll include intensive psychotherapies, there will also be arts programs and programs that really support an adjustment to a healthy relationship with food, which is the crux of what eating disorder issues are about.
5: Former Today Show presenter and journalist Brooke Boney has told a federal racism inquiry that she was forced to leave the media after receiving physical threats and the doxing of her email and home address. Ms. Boney was one of a number of First Nations journalists to give evidence before the National Inquiry into Racism, Hatred and Violence against Aboriginal and Torres Strait Islander people in Melbourne. Ms. Boney says the threats she received after voicing her perspective on changing the date of Australia Day were menacing and left her terrified. She said the cumulative impact of incidents like these influenced her decision to withdraw from the media.
9: Realising that perhaps the impact that I'd hoped to have in sharing alternative perspectives was probably being overshadowed by how dangerous and uncomfortable it was to share those views.
5: The ACT opposition leader Mark Parton has admitted he sent a text message complaining about how boring his job is during budget estimates. Monty Bovell reports.
10: The Canberra Liberals leader this morning admitted to sending a text which described his job as boring. Exactly who it was sent to, Mr. Parton won't say, but he insists it wasn't to a sex worker, as a complaint made against him alleged.
11: To be honest, I'm not sure that they're really anybody's business other than the sender and the receiver.
10: The opposition leader says he's contacted police in the wake of the complaint being made against him, saying he felt harassed.

0: The saga is another unwelcome distraction for the opposition, but Mark Parton insists he has the support of his colleagues.
1: Tasmania will be at near full strength when it meets Werribee in the VFL on Saturday. Georgie Payne and Zach Adams have both passed fitness tests and will take the field for the Devils, with midfielder Caleb Mitchell the only regularly featured player unavailable. A win over second place Werribee at North Hobart Oval will see Tasmania inch closer to an inaugural finals berth. Coach Jerome Weberly says his team is well placed ahead of a potential postseason run.
2: This weekend may be the first time that we'll go in unchanged for a fair period of time. We've got some obviously guys at local level that are dominating as well, so there's pressure on spots, but the team performed really well last week.
1: Briefly to the weather, it's currently 10 degrees in Burnie and 11 degrees in Devonport, Launceston and Hobart. 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It's 5 past 5.
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4: Yeah, pleasure to be with you on this Thursday afternoon. And coming up this hour on The Drive Show on ABC Northern Tasmania, he's not even three, but he's already making golfers like myself, twice his age, look a little bit nervous on the tee, because a tiny Tasmanian golf sensation has smashed what is believed to be the world record for the longest drive by, get this, a two-year-old. Yes, we're going to meet the coach helping shape the pint-sized powerhouse golfer. And maybe you do have a child prodigy in your family too. Maybe you were one yourself. I was pretty good lacing the boots. I could kick them from 80 out on the non-preferred when I was 6 years old. That's not true, but let us know your stories. 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Give us a text on 0467 922 917 or give us a call 1300 361 688. Because, we want to know all the child prodigies out there, and maybe you've got a talent for it yourself. And Chris and Justin Nelson, they're Nelson twins, the comedy duo from Australia's Got Talent, Britain's Got Talent too. They are champions who are known for their rapid-fire one-liners, their sibling banter, and their huge bushranger beards. But it's not about the beard on the outside, it's about the beard on the inside. Am I right? Heartwarming chat with those boys after 5:30. But up next, if you're in the Devonport area and you've heard a lot of banging late at night and you're getting a rough time getting sleep, we're going to find out what is behind that racket and when it will be all over. That is up next after we check the roads.
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4: Well, in Launceston CBD, it's looking pretty good with nothing out of the ordinary to report, which is good news. Slow moving on the Hobart Road, as it always is, through Kings Meadows, as is Elphin Road, as you approach the Hobblers Bridge Road, one of my great bridges of all time. And the highways across the north and the northwest looking pretty good also. So hopefully you can get to where you want to be without any problems this afternoon. But if you do spot something we need to know about it, give us a text on 0467 922 917. Now, Credence on your wireless for the afternoon. This one's Down on the Corner. It's ABC Northern Tasmania Drive.

0: That's John Fogarty and the boys down on the corner. Jack and Nichols at your feet on ABC Northern Tasmania Drive with Dan Taylor for the drive home.
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0: Now, if you live in the Devonport area and you've heard a lot of banging late at night, it seems as though you're having a pretty rough time getting sleep at the moment because a lot of people are hearing banging from the docks, and Ian Day says he's having a terrible time of it, and he joins me now. Afternoon, Ian.
3: Good afternoon, Dan. How are you?
0: Yes, very good, my friend. Now, tell us about the noise. What are you hearing at night?
3: Well, Tuesday night at around about 10 o'clock, I was woken up, and it was the pile driving in the Mersey River. Naturally, I think it was for the stabilisation or something to do with the new spirits, but it didn't finish till about quarter to 11, which irritated me, and I didn't get back to sleep till, I'd get a good solid sleep until about 3 o'clock. But
0: yeah, that is pretty late to have that kind of noise. And that piling work, I guess, is for the vessels, large steel, concrete kind of timber piles into the seabed. So what work do you know is going on there, Ian?
3: Well, I got a text message this afternoon to say that we'll be doing work at 7, starting work at 7 o'clock tonight and hopefully have it finished by 9, which is a little bit more agreeable. Mm-hmm. And I believe there's another session on Monday night. If nothing else, I've at least brought the timing back. It's due to the fact that the two boats, the Sea Road and the Spirit, must leave port before they start the process.
0: Yeah, it does say the piling work isn't for the new ferries, it's the freight side for the Quaylink.
3: Oh, is it?
0: Yeah, right. So describe the noise, though, and how it's disturbing you at night, Ian, because it must be frustrating.
3: Well, I have a double glazed windows, and it was quite solid for me. And when talking to someone from the Port Authority, Tasports, they indicated they lived up Don Road, which is about 2 km away, and they heard it. I'm just sympathetic, feel sorry for the people that have only got single pane windows.
0: Yeah, so how long has this noise been going on for, Ian?
3: Oh, it only started on Tuesday night.
0: Yeah, okay. And what are the neighbours saying about it too? Have you had a chat to them?
3: Some are good sleepers, but obviously I must have had about an hour and a half sleep and woke up. Yeah, the trouble is that the passport said they did advise people, but gee, the noise, you can imagine the shrill noise that comes out of banging piles into the riverbed. Yes. It was quite noisy.
0: Well, we've actually heard from Tasports today, and we do have some good news for you because you were having a terrible time of it, but they say the concrete piling will now be completed tonight. So they're committed to doing it and telling the local residents in advance of the last three piles being driven in. There's going to be noise monitoring reduction methods in place. So obviously there has been a few complaints coming through. So they say they apologise for any inconvenience and they deliver those essential works to the port infrastructure. So what are your thoughts on that?
3: Oh, well, I'm very pleased.
0: Yes.
3: I don't know whether I stirred the possum too hard, but look, I can understand what the work needs to be done, and I can understand that the boats can't be there when they're doing it. But advice, certainly they should have used a little bit more nous to advise the Devonport residents of what their process was going to be.
0: Well, it's ABC Northern Tasmania, Dan Taylor for the drive home. We're chatting to Ian Day from Devonport. Now, Ian, you were a former councillor. You served as the deputy mayor for 14 years. What can you tell us about scheduling major works and that disruption and how it does affect people around the Devonport area?
3: Well, I think being on the Devonport City Council for 16 and a half years, I think that the council is quite proactive in advising people, but major works and so forth, and I've been involved on one particular occasion with the deputy engineer to try and get some reticulation through into the Rees High School for an overflow basin. But I think generally speaking, when you're in the local community, you've got to be sympathetic to the local needs, and unfortunately I don't think Tasports were displaying that particular situation.
0: Well, hopefully tonight, Ian, you do get a nice, decent sleep. That is Ian Day from Devonport. Appreciate your time on The Drive Show for ABC Northern Tasmania. We're playing some Jennifer Love Hewitt for Ian on Drive.

0: That's Jennifer Love Hewitt. It's Northern Tasmania ABC Drive with Dan Taylor. And just at 3 years old, that was the first time Jennifer Hewitt was singing at a local livestock show. And then she starred in a Disney TV series, Kids Incorporated, before the big hit Party of Five back in 1995. She played Sarah on that one. And I Know What You Did Last Summer, she became a scream queen. But speaking of young people, he's not even 3 years old, but we're going to talk pretty soon about the driving the ball further than most adults would be happy with. A little Tasmanian legend. His name is Emmett Perry, and he launches golf balls by more than 110 metres. We'll talk about that soon.
1: Coin, cash or data? 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
0: Well, most toddlers still figuring out how to kick a ball at 2 years old, but Lagana's Emmett Perry is making big news by launching golf balls more than 110 metres. I was trying this on the golf range the other day. I can't even do it. But just before his third birthday, Emmett has broke what is believed to be the world record by the longest drive by a two-year-old at Barn Bugle, with the effort officially measured and filmed too. And his coach, who is chuffed, Brendan Hill, is joining us right now. He's been working with Emmett for almost a year, and he joins us.
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2: 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This is Drive with Dan Taylor.
0: Well, most toddlers still figuring out how to kick a ball at 2 years old, but Lagana's Emmett Perry is making big news by launching golf balls more than 110 metres. I was trying this on the golf range the other day. I can't even do it. But just before his

0: right now. Brendan, first of all, congratulations, Emmett's coach. How are you?
1: Very well, thank you. And yeah, thank you so much. All the glory and hard work really goes to Emmett himself and also his very supportive mum and dad. My role is to encourage him, adjust him where he needs it, and to motivate him to go to that next level every time I see him. But yeah, truly, he's got a passion that I've never seen in someone so young before.
0: Yeah, well, when you first saw this tiny two-year-old step up with a golf club, did you think this kid's got something special, or did he completely surprise you?
1: Correct. When I first saw him in at Wilfit Golf, where we do most of our training and development, he had a very natural swing, something he's been working on in his backyard for quite a few weeks. And yeah, really, it was just about trying to make it fun for him and trying to really help him work out what this game is about. And you should have seen the light bulb go off when he realised, oh, we're meant to hit it towards a flag and get it in that hole.
0: Well, 110 metres, that's pretty impressive for anyone. I went to the driving range the other day and I could barely hit it myself. And now you as a coach, as Emmett's coach, who's 2 years young, is it technique, is it timing, natural ability, or is he just built differently?
1: He enjoys hitting the driver the most out of anything. For us, it's about setting him up in such a way that he can succeed more often, and really letting him express himself and really letting his natural swing do its thing. But we've had to do a few corrections and work out a consistent method of communication as well to a 2 year old.
0: Well, that's hard. And how do you verify something like this? It's a record breaker. Do you get the Guinness Book of World Records there at Balmbugle?
1: So actually, they won't verify anything under the age of three. So under the age of three, we had stipulations. So it had to be on an actual golf course from the actual tee beds. It had to be done, continuous recording, more than two witnesses, and also verified by laser rangefinder. So we definitely smashed all of those things together. But the lightning and the thunderstorm nearly made it very difficult for him. He was a bit scared, but he pushed through and he smashed the record.
0: He did do very well. And is Emmett himself aware of what he's achieved too?
1: Yes. We asked him on the way out there, what are we going out to do, Emmett? He's like, break the record.
0: That's so great. And this must be like chaos when you are coaching a two-year-old. What is a typical lesson like, Brendan, being Emmett's coach?
1: Definitely spatial awareness is big. I have to make sure that I'm out of his swing path because he swings very fast. Sometimes he'll turn around and he'll act like he's going to hit the ball back at you, but he doesn't. And sometimes you're allowed to put the tee down and other times you're not allowed to touch the ball. So he changes his mind every time.
0: Well, I don't know how a two-year-old stays focused before the attention drifts. Does he start just watching YouTube and Bluey halfway through? Like, that's extraordinary.
1: No, he'll literally hit golf balls all day long if you just give him a stick and free time. But his passion is to hit the ball. So we just make it fun for him, change up the environment a little bit, and just really continually support him and encourage him. We just want him to have fun and take it as far as he wants to go.
0: And chatting with his coach, Brendan Hill here, Laguna's Emmett Perry, who's just launched golf balls from 110 metres and has broken the world record. And now that I guess he's got that world record under his belt before turning three, where does he go for from here? Does he become the next Tiger Woods?
1: So I think what the first thing we're going to do is continue to stretch his limits when it comes to his length and distance, make it fun for him on the golf course as well. And yeah, really, as he pushes through to the end of his third year in 12 months' time, we'll just see if we can break the record, which is 125. Today, actually, in the simulator, he hit 119. So he's definitely pushing that boundary already.
0: This is extraordinary talent. And yeah, it feels like hard work for someone who is just terrible with timing and hitting a golf ball itself. But the focus is keeping it fun, right? That's what it's like for Emmett. It's just a bunch of fun, Brendan.
1: It's his favourite thing in the world to do. And we try and be, you know, as supportive as we can, giving him the best possible chance to be able to hit it better, more consistently, and to see a better result for him. But yeah, look, you know, he cries every time we leave. So,
0: aww.
1: You know, it's, yeah.

0: you know, it started off half an hour, then it's an hour, and you know, now he goes home and hits balls after he comes here to coach with me. So it's yeah, we love it. We love it.
1: Well, there you go. The official world record for the longest drive by a 2-year-old at Barn Bugle. Brendan Hill, thank you very much for coaching the record-breaking golfer, 2-year-old Emmett Perry, and give him a big high five and a thumbs up next time you see him.
0: We will do. Thank you so much for your time.
1: No, appreciate it. Now, we do have a special guest joining us right now. Who is Guy Stainer? Did you hear about that, Guy Stainer? Can you believe Lagana's Emmett Perry can launch golf balls 110 metres? Can you do that?
2: Well, I had heard the story that the record was being attempted. Mm-hmm. It's only now that I realise that that the record has been broken. And as if my own golf game isn't depressing enough, I now have to reconcile myself with being outdriven by a 2-year-old.
1: Yeah, I think we all are. And we're joined by David, our producer here, who has a story that won't be making the ABC News tonight. David?
3: Okay, guys, listen to this. Boffins have discovered that because you are the person who can lift heavyweights in the gym without breaking a sweat, you might have your Neanderthal ancestors to thank. A new study has found a genetic variant inherited from Neanderthals gives some people an average of 270 grams more lean muscle, along with being slightly taller, broader, and sporting a slightly different jaw shape. The researchers analysed genetic data from more than a million people and found the ancient growth hormone receptor is still helping some modern humans build muscle. But before you ditch the gym membership, scientists say even Stone Age DNA isn't a substitute for training. It also explains why some people seem to have a six-pack without trying. They've had a 400,000-year head start.
1: There you go. You could bounce a 5-cent piece off my butt. Well, David, yeah, that is wonderful news. But what is actually making the news tonight? Guy Stainer.
2: Yeah, from one Neanderthal to another. The Health Workers Union slams plans to downgrade senior positions in Tasmania's mental health service. The Geelong Football Club and the AFL under fire for having a player sign away their legal rights if they develop brain trauma. Iran says it's in the final stage of drafting an agreement with Oman over the Strait of Hormuz. A suppression order lifted on the last 2 days of evidence at the Alan Jones trial. The ABC apologises to Gina Reinhardt over an episode of Race Around the World. And we've got a big fortnight coming up for the Devils. You can find out all about it in the news tonight.
1: Thanks, guys. 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
1: Well, taking a look at the forecast for the rest of today, there will be showers about the west. Fine elsewhere until showers develop during the afternoon and evening. Patchy fog and inland frost during the morning. West to northwesterly winds tending west to southwesterly late. Tomorrow it will be fine and partly cloudy, apart from isolated showers around the west and Bass Strait Islands too. Patchy fog and areas of inland frost during the morning. West to northwesterly winds tending northerly late. And are we in sight of this weekend? Will it be nice? Well, no. There will be showers about the north, west and central areas, increasing throughout the day. Mainly fine elsewhere. Patchy inland frost during the morning. Northerly winds too. And currently there is a strong wind warning for east of Flinders Island and lower east coast. Tomorrow there will be a strong wind warning for the east of Flinders Island too. Now up next, scientists. They're working to confirm a large section of SpaceX rocket that has crashed into the surface of the moon at an estimated speed of 8,000 kilometres per hour. That is absolutely huge. So we're going to talk about this because we're going to generate some more space junk by having a chat to Dr. Sarah Webb, an astrophysicist from Swinburne University, to kind of get the down low on what is happening up there. So we thought we might bring her in with a classic song by Savage Garden, To the Moon and Back, ABC Northern Tasmania Drive.

0: ABC Northern Tasmania for the drive home for you Thursday. Savage Garden to the moon and back, and scientists are still working to confirm if a large section of a SpaceX rocket has crashed into the surface of the moon at an estimated speed of more than 8,000 kilometres per hour. While the collision poses no threat to Earth, thank God, scientists are excited about the research with opportunities as the smash will produce a new crater on the moon's surface. So we're generating more space junk, and others say we should be doing more to preserve and protect the heritage of the moon. So we're chatting to an expert.
1: What do you know?
2: What do you want to know?
1: Get the answer to almost any question on Drive.
0: That's
1: from
0: right.
1: ABC Northern Tasmania.
2: Now we're talking.
0: We're having a chat with an astrophysicist, a science communicator, and it's Dr. Sarah Webb. Hello, Sarah. Now,
3: hi.
0: Let's talk about the moon, frequently bombarded with asteroids and meteors. Why is this little bit of junk from SpaceX rockets such a big deal, do you think?
3: I think it's a big deal just because it's human-made. It's one of the few things that have impacted the moon that we've done. You know, it's an accident, but it's still kind of a big deal because, you know, it speaks to a wider problem we have with what we call space debris and objects that we no longer use in space that can become hazardous, whether it's to the Earth or to the moon.
0: Now, there is a lot of space debris out there. Do we have any idea how large this actual part of the rocket was?
3: We do. We believe it was about the size of a multi-story building, and it weighed about 4,000 kilograms or 4 tons. So that's quite large. And it was traveling, as you said, at over 8,000 kilometers an hour. So just an absolutely massive piece of material moving through.
0: Oh, my God. So the size of a 5-story building, that's huge. Do we know if that substantial crater has been created by the collision yet?
3: We've assumed that it has been created just because we've seen some tantalizing evidence that there was a plume that was detected in spectral data. How

0: However, though, we are still waiting for images to confirm exactly how big this crater is, exactly where it was, and they should be coming in the next day or two as the Lunar Reconnaissance Orbiter is able to image that place and then hopefully give us that data so that we can interrogate it ourselves.
1: Well, that lunar impact is probably called an Orlando plume, perhaps, Dr. Sarah Webb. Does this crash have any practical benefits for space scientists? What can we learn from this?
0: Yeah, it does. It sounds counterintuitive. We don't want to crash things on the moon, but if it's going to happen by accident, we might as well glean some science from it. So one of the things we're going to be quite interested to see is what type of dust and debris was kicked up from this crater. It can help us understand, well, what type of material is in that surface of the moon. And so that's going to be quite an interesting thing we'll be looking at closely.
1: And there's about 40,000 pieces of space junk larger than 4 inches that are actively tracked everywhere. There's a lot of man-made material in space. Are you concerned that we're going to see more collisions like this? And why does it matter if more pieces of space junk actually litter the moon's surface?
0: Yeah, so we, as you said, there's over 40,000 pieces actively tracked. There's over 130 million suspected pieces of space debris around the Earth, so it's just getting massive, this problem. With the moon, though, we're quite lucky that we haven't polluted that environment too much yet, and we don't intend to, and certainly many missions coming will not have that aim. But what we will be concerned about is in the 2030s, when NASA is able to hopefully build their moon base where humans will be living and working for long periods of time, we will make sure that they're protected, not only from the natural impacts that occur, but from any accidental ones that could occur from us as well.
1: Having a chat on Northern Tasmanian Drive with astrophysicist, science communicator and author Dr. Sarah Webb. Now, Sarah, I don't mean to sound like I'm as dumb as a box of hammers, but I actually am. But does anyone actually own the moon?
0: That is, it's an incredible question, and it's a really important one, because no, nobody owns the moon. It's this territory that we have. It's part of our solar system, just like all the other planets, all the other moons out there are. And we can't lay claim to it. No one person, no one nation, no one company should be able to just lay claim to the moon. And so we have to act as if we're in kind of like international waters, all the way that Antarctica kind of is enacted as well. And so we have to behave, but it means that countries need to abide by a certain set of rules that we've outlined for ourselves.
1: And I want to know, Dr. Sarah Webb, but just on a personal level, have you done a Katy Perry yet and gone to space? Or have you not?
0: I would not. I'm a firm believer that we should send our very qualified people to space, including our wonderful Australian of the Year, Catherine Bunnell Pegg. I would love to see her in space. I've sent many experiments to the International Space Station, and so I'm happy to watch from the ground and let our qualified astronauts do all the hard work.
1: Yeah, let's take care of our little pale blue dot that we're floating on right now down on Earth. Sarah, thank you for joining us. Dr. Sarah Webb, astrophysicist from Swinburne University.
0: Thank you for having me.
1: And I just did some research too, and there was the first monkey to make space. You know, his name was Albert II, and he flew aboard a V2 rocket on 14th of June 1949. So I thought I might play this for him. Daydream Believer, it's the Monkees on ABC Northern Tasmania, The Drive Home with Dan Taylor.

0: That just brings a smile to my face every time I hear it. It's the Monkees, Daydream Believer, ABC Northern Tasmania. Dan Taylor for the drive home, and we were just talking to a Dr. Sarah Webb, the astrophysicist from Swinburne University, about scientists saying that a big SpaceX rocket has crashed into the surface of the moon at an estimated speed of 8,000 kilometres per hour. And 0467 922 917, we've just had Mick get in touch and say, "Evening, Dan, enjoy your first week, but why are they destroying the moon now? Earth is running out of space and the moon controls a lot to do with our everyday living." Just a thought. That is a good thought. And they'll be destroying Mars next, Jupiter, Saturn, God forbid Uranus.
1: ABC Northern Tasmania. This is Drive with Dan Taylor.
0: That was an easy joke. These guys are jokers. Chris and Justin Nelson, the Nelson twins, the comedy duo, they're joining us right now from Australia's Got Talent, and they were on Britain's Got Talent, and they are champions. They have big bushranger beards. They're doing a sportsman's night, raising some money for the Scottsdale Football Club, and they're also going to have former Brisbane Lions legend Daniel Rich there. But we chat to the Nelson twins right now. Chris and Justin, good afternoon, boys.
2: G'day, Dan. How are you, mate?
0: It's bloody good to hear your voices. It's so many stories and laughs, so many insights to you guys. I've seen you guys on Australia's Got Talent. You're kind of known for your rapid one-liners. You got your sibling banter. For those who haven't seen the Nelson Twins live before, how would you kind of describe a Nelson Twins show?
2: Well, mate, thanks for asking. But the first thing I want to talk about is you've just had an astrophysicist on, and it's a bit of a letdown now you're going to the Nelson twins. I don't think we can compete.
0: I think you guys are right up there alongside an astrophysicist. But, yeah, you guys are to the moon and back when it comes to jokes, because you would have been funny kids growing up, because both of you are twins. Did comedy come early in life for you boys?
2: Mate, that's a great observation that we're both twins. Fantastic. Sometimes people ask and I tell them that only one of us are twins. Well, and they either laugh or get confused.
0: They do get confused. Well, which one's mum's favourite? Is it Chris or Justin?
2: Oh, that's definitely me, Dan. Yeah.
0: Okay, yeah. I don't know which one's which. Just hearing your voices, you sound the same too. But tell us about the Nelson twins and how you first got together and your first stand-up gig. And did Australia's Got Talent kind of change your lives too?
2: Yeah, absolutely. Australia's Got Talent was huge for us. But originally, I started out wanting to be a comedian myself, and Mum said I wasn't allowed to do it unless Justin tagged along. So that's how we ended up being a double act.
0: So you had to hold your hand all the way through it?
2: Oh, I didn't have a choice.
0: So, and weren't you AFL players yourselves? Because you're coming down to the awesome footy club at Scottsdale. Didn't you have amazing AFL careers yourselves? Tell us about your time playing footy and all the Brownlows you won.
2: You've been misinformed there, Dan. We certainly didn't play at a high level. We played local football, but we're actually thinking about bringing our gear down and playing in the twos for Scottsdale on the weekend.
0: Mm-hmm.
2: So hopefully they can clear a spot for us.
0: Well, I think so. Look, it takes a while in country football to get a full team together, the full 18. But have you played on a team together?
2: We've played on a team together, and we played in three premierships together back at a place called Mid United up in the mountains, so very similar to Tasmania. But Justin actually won a league medal, and I reckon he took half the votes off me.
0: Did he? Right. So he's, and did you ever swap places? Have you fooled people out on the ground or just in general life?
2: Only ever swapped places at the tribunal, mate. That was...
0: So you don't get a couple of weeks each. And I want to know from you boys: does your brother, let's talk to you, Chris? Does he drive you absolutely mad out on the roads, or are you good mates?
2: Oh, it drives me absolutely mad. The thing is, we've been hanging out together for 45 years. There's nothing new we've got to talk about. So generally, we just chuck on a podcast or listen to some music and just try and get through it.
0: Mm-hmm. Yeah.
2: We've got so sick of each other that Chris has actually moved to another state. So we live in different states now.
0: Yeah, so tell us about that. So Nelson twins, one's in Queensland. I think that's Chris. And Justin, you're in Victoria. So where do you live each?
2: That's correct. Yeah, Justin's here in Melbourne. I'm up in Brisbane. I moved, 1,700, 2,000 kilometres north. I'm actually thinking about going further north to Darwin, possibly Papua New Guinea. I'll just see how the next 6 months goes.
0: Just keep going. And you are doing stand-up comedian. I love the Nelson twins. We're chatting with them on ABC Northern Tasmania. And you guys, I've done gigs with you. You're very funny. And doing stand-up comedy with another funny bloke is a number one ARIA award-winning artist too. Chris the Bloke Franklin, what is it touring like with the bloke?
2: Oh, it's great. Chris is fantastic. But don't sell yourself short, Dan, because when we worked with you last time, I don't know if you remember, but you were playing your guitar and you snapped one of your strings and you kept going, mate. You pulled it off brilliantly.
0: Yeah, I did pull off my G string. I think you can still keep on doing that. And yeah, it was an interesting gig when that does happen because it rarely happens. I snapped a string. But that's what you've got to do because comedy throws you everything. Is there any time that the Nelson twins have been up on stage and just chaos has ensued?
2: Oh, absolutely. It happens quite a lot. The great thing about being a double act, though, is I can blame my brother.
0: Well, Chris and Justin, I want to talk about your past career as school teachers too, because I believe you guys have a road safety program that you've created together for secondary schools. Tell us about that.
2: You've done your research, mate. Yes, we were school teachers in a past life, and we've sort of used our teaching skills to develop a 5-lesson curriculum around road safety. We're very passionate about road safety with about 1,300 deaths a year on Australian roads. So we've come up with this curriculum. It's got an app. It's just amazing. It's essentially the road rule book in an app for kids with animated videos. So if there's any schools out there that would like to get in touch and have us come down and run our 5-lesson curriculum, we'd be more than happy to hear from anyone in Tassie. We haven't made it to Tassie yet with our curriculum, so...
0: Yeah, so it's called Driveabout, which is a nice readiness program for the whole school. And, so is this for learner drivers too?
2: Yeah, for all those kids that are about to embark on their learner driving test, yeah. So we found out that 80% of teenagers don't read the road rules book before they go for their road test. So, yeah, this has got animated videos so that they can watch them and learn the road rules, not just through rote learning. So pretty amazing setup.
0: It is an amazing setup. And before we go, Chris and Justin Nelson, what can we expect from the Scottsdale Sportsman's Night on Saturday night? Big night out?
2: Mate, you can expect us to turn up. Let's keep the expectation low.
0: Yeah.
2: And then we'll go from there.
0: So you set the bar really low, so you exceed the expectations. So you'll at least be there. Right.
2: Yes. We're looking forward to it.
0: Well, Chris and Justin Nelson, the Nelson twins, thanks for joining us on ABC Drive.
2: Great to chat to you, Dan. Take care.
0: Really appreciate it. And these are two twins as well. I don't know if you remember Tim and Neil Finn. Split ends. Well, let's do Tim from them. Fraction, too much fiction on Drive.

0: ABC Northern Tasmania. Tim Fun. Fraction Too Much Friction. Or Friction Too Much Friction. One of the two. That's the New Zealand boys. It's Dan Taylor for the drive home.
1: ABC Northern Tasmania. This is Drive with Dan Taylor.
0: And crossing over to evenings, Helen Shield. Hello. Hello. How are you?
2: I'm all right. I had a Kiwi housemate a long time ago who said, oh, here's how to do it. I'm going to the city to buy some pigs.
0: All right, yeah, pigs.
2: Going to the city to buy some pigs.
0: For the hulls hoist.
2: Yes.
0: So I can get a bucket and a hose brew. We're about to get wet.
2: How she taught me, yeah.
0: Yeah. Well, I love New Zealand. I've actually booked in. I don't know if I've told you this, Helen.
2: No.
0: Hobbiton. Me and my wife love Lord of the Rings. It's in Auckland where the orcs are. It's a great place, but I've never actually been to New Zealand. I'm going to go across the ditch. That'll be
2: nice.
0: Fun.
2: Nice. Yeah. I went over for a friend's wedding once, but that I didn't get to explore nearly as much as I would like to.
0: Oh,
2: wow.
0: Yeah.
2: Do you have the feet for Hobbiton?
0: I do have the hairy feet, and I kind of look like Samwise Gamgee too, so I might have to carry my wife into the pits of Mordor. It's going to be so much fun, though, because it's the 25th anniversary. Can you believe that, since the Lord of the Rings began?
2: Oh, I thought
0: fellowship.
2: You meant your 25th anniversary, and no.
0: No,
2: I could not believe that.
0: I'm not that old yet.
2: I don't think it was legal for you two to marry at that point.
0: Well, that's a very good point. I would have been about 14, 15, but look, we've loved Lord of the Rings for a very long time, and we've always been fans, and they said there's going to be a special guest, so we're assuming it may be Elijah Wood. I know they're filming the Hobbit movie, the Gollum movie, sorry, so it might be Andy Serkis, he's directing. That would be cool.
2: Okay, I need updates on this when you're back.
0: You're coming with us, all right? You're on the way. We're gonna bring you over in our luggage if we can get them on Jetstar.
2: Well, I don't want you to fit underneath the any bag. Tips from the podiatrist who's on evenings tonight. You need to keep your feet as craggy as possible before you go.
0: You know,
2: to
0: Hobbiton. I've got a bunion. Can the podiatrist sort that out? Because that's a really old man's ailment that they've got. But my toe kind of goes to the left. It's got a big lump on it.
2: Yeah. We're 3 for 3. So Isabel Howard and Zoe Keane job share producing evenings. Mm-hmm. And the three of us, we have a 100% foot injury rate at the moment. I swear we have not started a fight club. There has been not even light sparring going on the kickboxing front. But somehow we've all got foot injuries. I went to the dog park yesterday and the only other woman there was limping. I'm like, I think this is a sign.
0: Mm-hmm.
2: So a podiatrist is in.
0: Oh, excellent. Well, Helen Shield, we're looking forward to evenings. Thank you for joining us. And good luck with your feet
2: from here on in.
0: Bunions have layers. It's one of the great quotes from Shrek. Anyway, here's the Cars. It's Best Friend This Girl on ABC Northern Tasmania. Dan Taylor for the drive home. It's a classic tune on your Thursday.

0: It's the Drive Home with Dan Taylor. That is the Cars on your drive home, ABC Northern Tasmania. Thank God the roads this afternoon aren't too busy at the key junctions. Paterson's good, Brisbane, York Streets in Launceston, and slow moving on all the highways, which is great news.
1: Hello, Samantha Donovan here. On PM at 6:05, the Albanese government facing a battle to get its gambling ad reforms through Parliament. Also, the discovery of a bomb at a German airport signals a change in drone warfare. And cruise ship workers speak out about working conditions on the high seas.
2: Sometimes you work even over 12 hours. The pay, really low. Food was horrible. If you were uncomfortable about anything, you couldn't really speak up because there are consequences.
1: That's PM just after the 6 o'clock news.

0: Good evening, ABC News with Lucy Shannon. Tasmania's Department of Health says a plan to turn some senior allied health positions into more junior roles is not about cutting costs. The move has been criticised by the state's health unions, which says it will pile pressure on senior mental health staff who'll have to spend more time supervising and less time with patients. The plan involves reviewing vacant senior roles at level 3 to see if they can be turned into more junior level 1 or 2 positions. The health department's facing pressure from the state government to find more than $700 million in operational efficiencies, but Department Secretary Dale Webster says the two aren't linked.
1: This isn't a cost saving. This is about the workforce balance. So, yes, it may mean that we're saving money on threes and fours, but that will be reinvested in making sure that we're growing the graduates.
0: The Royal Commission on Anti-Semitism has been told so-called hate preachers have tempered their language since new hate speech laws were introduced last year. Gavin Coote reports.
2: A senior New South Wales police officer appearing under the pseudonym ADY told the Commission about the influence of hate preachers in spreading anti-Semitic views. He says there has been a shift in their activities since new laws were introduced last year, making inciting racial hatred a criminal offence.
3: We certainly saw a tempered language from those individuals.
2: Witness ADY says police continue to monitor preachers who share hateful views and analyse their every word, which often involves translating sermons.
0: The ABC's Managing Director, Hugh Marks, says a television episode which contained remarks about Australian billionaire Gina Rinehart did not pass the pub test. The national broadcaster has apologised for the July episode of Race Around the World, which featured a contestant portraying a fictional scenario that involved a violent attack on Mrs. Rinehart. Despite its formal complaints process handling... finding it did not breach editorial standards, Mr. Marks doesn't think it should have aired in the first place.
4: The important thing out of this is acknowledgement that, you know, those sort of references towards violence to any individual, you know, shouldn't be permitted, you know, certainly in our entertainment and factual programming. And so we need to take action to make sure that this doesn't happen again.
0: A Geelong charity has welcomed the arrest of a man who allegedly defrauded it out of more than $10 million. Harrison Tippett reports.
5: Detectives from the Victoria Police Financial Crime Squad this afternoon charged a 59-year-old Williamstown man with more than 300 counts of obtaining financial advantage by deception, targeting Geelong-based not-for-profit group GenU. Police allege the man wrongfully charged accounts to the organisation over a five-year period, with police first launching an investigation in 2023. GenU released a statement this afternoon, noting it was deeply disappointed to have been targeted and welcoming the arrest. The Williamstown man has been summoned to appear in court in September.
0: The family of a young girl whose death in Alice Springs earlier this year sparked nationwide vigils has invited the community to come together for her funeral. Rio Davis reports.
6: Kumanjai little baby went missing in late April, prompting 5 days of local searches that led to the tragic discovery of the five-year-old's body. Her death triggered an outpouring of grief, not just in Alice Springs, but across the country, with vigils held in each state and territory, where thousands gathered in her favourite colour, pink, to pay their respects. Now the girl's grandfather, Robin Japanunka Granitz, has invited the community who searched and mourned for her to come together at Alice Springs Garden Cemetery on August 15th.
0: The Bureau of Meteorology says snow could fall over parts of Western Australia's south this weekend. Meteorologist Jessica Lingard says there's a chance of snow on the Porongorips, but is more likely to fall over the Stirling Ranges. She says conditions are most promising early Saturday morning at the Stirling's highest peak, Bluff Knoll.
7: We don't actually have forecast or observational equipment on the top of Bluff Knoll, so we do require brave members of the public to make the trek and let us know.
0: Tasmania's weather. There are no warnings. For the state tomorrow, fine and partly cloudy, apart from isolated showers over the West and Bass Strait Islands. Partly cloudy for Burnie, Devonport and Hobart tomorrow. Burnie's heading for 15, it's now 10. Devonport heading for 13, it's also 10. Launceston morning fog, a top of 15, it's now 10. Hobart partly cloudy, heading for 15 tomorrow, it's 9. ABC News.
8: Good evening and welcome to PM. I'm Samantha Donovan, coming to you from the lands of the Wurundjeri people of the Kulin Nation in Melbourne. Tonight, the Albanese government facing a battle to get its gambling ad reforms through Parliament. Also, the discovery of a bomb at a German airport signals a change in drone warfare, and cruise ship workers speak out about working conditions on the high seas.
9: Sometimes you work even over 12 hours. The pay, really low. Food was horrible. If you were uncomfortable about anything, you couldn't really speak up because there are consequences.
8: The chances of the Albanese government getting its new gambling ad laws through Parliament are looking slight. The draft laws include limiting gambling ads on TV and radio at times that children are likely to be watching or listening, as well as the banning of wagering company logos on player jerseys and their promotions in stadiums. The government wants the laws enforced by January the 1st next year. Claire Armstrong is the ABC's chief digital political correspondent. She told me the government's bill has little support at the moment.
10: The Coalition, the Greens, other crossbenchers who are particularly integral to that bill getting passed through the Senate are all saying they want significant changes.
8: What are the main changes that the Coalition, the Greens and the crossbenchers are asking for?
10: There's some similarities. There's been an increased focus on what's being talked about as inducements. This can be anything from a prompt sent to an account holder, you know, on blast, maybe on a Friday, saying the footy's on tonight, here's a bonus bet, to some of the more what's been dubbed predatory behaviour, where people are really targeted, they're known to gamble or wager on certain sports at certain times, they're offered increasing incentives to keep coming back to gambling. That is not dealt with at all in this legislation. That's something that all of the sort of opposition parties are starting to say they want to see movement on. David Pocock has been pushing for a national regulator. There's also a lot of pushback on some of the settings that have been baked into the restrictions on ads that the government have put forward. Things like allowing 3 ads per hour between 6 a.m. and then arbitrarily from 8:30 p.m. onwards, that restriction comes off. The point has been made that there are plenty of sporting events, particularly late night footy, that go beyond 8:30 p.m. But I would also say a big question mark over the Coalition's position is they haven't actually had a chance to take this bill through their own party room and shadow cabinet process yet.
8: Are there any signs that the government will even entertain some of these proposed changes?
10: So the government is saying it is prepared to do amendments and work with either the Coalition or the Greens. They need at least one to get this bill passed on things that generally go in the direction or improve the implementation of their measures. They are being very clear, at least privately, about not wanting to do a writ large do-over of the bill.
8: Claire, amongst voters, reforming gambling advertising really seems to have quite a bit of support. So why would the government walk away from the bill altogether if it doesn't get its way?
10: I'm not sure that the government, this is not in totality, but there are some parts of the government are necessarily aware or understanding quite how important of an issue this has become for a lot of people. What's pretty clear in the community is there are a lot of people who enjoy having a sort of one-off, or even more than that, but not to the extent of like a problem gambling situation bet, but they don't like the advertisements.
8: We saw the wagering companies giving evidence to the Senate inquiry into the government's legislation this week. They were really hammered with questions about things like inducements, like offering drugs and sex workers to gambling addicts. Are the wagering companies playing any role in the negotiation on changes to the proposed laws?
10: So they are sort of involved, but really what's happening now are talks between the government and the Greens and the Coalition about the bill rather than so much the stakeholders. That sort of came more in the iterative process in the lead up to this bill.
8: Are there some reports, though, that the wagering companies may actually be considering agreeing to a blanket ban on gambling ads?
10: Yeah, so I've reported some of the wagering companies have been discussing this even in the last few days. I mean, it's no secret that they haven't had the greatest news week in terms of the coverage and some of the allegations that have been exposed around the behaviour of some companies in this area. And there does seem to be a growing view that something like a blanket blackout of gambling advertisements during sport is something that the companies could live with.
8: So, Claire, Parliament comes back next week. Where do you think this draft gambling ad bill will go?
10: The thing I'll be watching really closely is how the Prime Minister answers what is inevitably going to be a question on this issue when question time starts back, because by pure coincidence, he has been on leave for this past week. And I'm not saying that he's totally removed from the news cycle, but as is natural when anyone goes on a break, they're not keeping up with the drumbeat of every part of work. And I do feel there's a chance that he has maybe not seen this, what I would call quite an emotional shift that has happened in the conversation since we've started hearing some of this testimony. And I suspect his answers when he is first approached about this will really set the tone for what negotiations are going to look like. And he might find that there's a much stronger pushback than he's experienced prior to a few weeks ago when this was not really at the forefront of the political debate.
8: Claire Armstrong is the ABC's chief digital political correspondent. Indigenous Australian journalists are warning that racism is on the rise in some parts of the media. They were giving evidence at a federal parliamentary inquiry into racism, hate and violence against Aboriginal and Torres Strait Islander people. The inquiry has been sitting in Melbourne today. David Sparks has more.
11: After nearly 40 years as a journalist, John Paul Janke has seen how issues concerning Indigenous Australians can be used to generate controversy. He says they're not hard to find. In fact, there's one online today.
12: Today, the Royal Australian Mint released a 50-cent unity coin to commemorate the 60th anniversary of the Wavehill Walk-Off and the 50th anniversary of the Northern Territory Land Rights Act. Last night, I read the social media comments beneath the pictures from major national news organisation that covered the coin's release. The comments section were littered with racial slurs, abuse and derogatory remarks, thousands of them. They remain unmoderated. They are still there right now.
11: The ABC checked on Facebook this afternoon and the story, along with its comments, was still online. John Paul Janke is the National Indigenous Affairs Editor for SBS and NITV. He's a Wuthathi and Meriam man from far north Queensland.
12: First Nations people know the media outlets that are particularly using First Nations issues as a way of getting greater engagement, whether it's on linear on television or radio or online. The particular polls that people put up, that media outlets pull up, that talk about, do you support a treaty? Do you support land rights? Particular First Nations issues that they know are going to get maximum engagement and drive grievance to their audience.
11: The parliamentary inquiry into racism, hate and violence against Aboriginal and Torres Strait Islander people has been holding hearings since May, covering a range of topics. This afternoon, at the hearing in Melbourne, the inquiry examined the role of the media and the experiences of Indigenous journalists. As well as Mr Janke, high-profile journalists Brooke Boney and Nerelda Jacobs also spoke. Mrs Jacobs is a Whadjuk Noongar woman. She's currently with Channel 10 and has worked for a range of commercial and public broadcasters. Speaking via phone, she told the inquiry the news industry often contributes to the problems facing Indigenous Australians.
13: I've seen regular examples of negative stereotypes perpetuated in the news. When talking about Indigenous people, stories will often use our vision of squalid living conditions, communities littered with rubbish, Aboriginal people in handcuffs, camping out in a park. And such is the entrenched racism in the media, I have been complicit.
11: She also spoke of her experience with racism in newsrooms, especially in the lead-up to the referendum on The Voice in 2023. And she often felt uncomfortable with the reporting she was told to do.
13: I was forced to platform disinformation because for every yes, we had to give airtime to a no.
11: Journalists at the inquiry today spoke of the abuse they'd received from the public. Brooke Boney, a Gamilaroi woman, is no longer working as a journalist, but had a long career on television, including on Channel 9's Today Show. She says when she spoke on the Today Show about Indigenous people's desire to change the date of Australia Day, the reaction was brutal.
14: I received threats physical threats. And those things are, obviously they're terrifying.
11: Brooke Boney also spoke about how difficult it was for an Indigenous reporter to successfully pitch certain story ideas. Nerelda Jacobs said she experienced the same problem.
13: Pitching a story as a First Nations journalist on a story relating to racism is so difficult. The onus is extremely high to prove that it was, in fact, racism. And even then, you'll be met with a no. No, we're not going to run it.
11: The inquiry also heard today from representatives of the ABC and SBS. Another public hearing will be held in Melbourne tomorrow.
8: David Sparks. In Germany, police are investigating how a drone filled with explosives ended up at Leipzig-Halle Airport in the country's east. The airport is a hub for a Ukrainian airline. The discovery follows other significant incidents involving drones and civilians in the Russia-Ukraine war this week. Ukrainian-Australian Dr. Oleksandra Molloy is a senior lecturer in aviation at the University of New South Wales. She told me drone warfare is reaching a new stage and is no longer confined to the battlefields of the Russia-Ukraine war.
15: We have seen a number of different cases of the mysterious drones, but of course most likely sent by Russia, so hovering over airports, identifying targets, military bases, and definitely creating a little bit of a chaos around those areas, so disrupting airport operations, closing the sky.
8: The German authorities are still investigating, but who do you think might be behind this drone filled with explosives at Leipzig Airport?
15: Yeah, well, I'm most confident that most likely this would be Russian or Russian-backed.
8: We've seen three significant incidents involving drones this week, or at least these are the ones that have made the international news. One at a Russian beach resort where people were killed. That was a Ukrainian drone. Another really piece of disturbing footage of a Ukrainian street vendor sort of being terrorised by a Russian drone that exploded and the man was injured. How big a risk do you think drone technology in warfare is posing to civilians at the moment?
15: Look, I think that from multiple incidents, as you just mentioned, I think what we see that the battlefield itself has no boundary anymore, right? And drones are becoming a societal threat, a societal weapon now. But I think we need to be careful about, you know, the three different cases. We definitely have observed that Ukrainian authorities, they're stating as well, but that's what we've seen. They are sending the drones only to strike military targets or refineries or something that actually helped to finance a war for Russia. But the drone could be intercepted over the skies by Russians, and then, you know, it just, there is no border when it can fall. It can fall on the beach, over urban territory, on the building, etc., etc. So that creates a challenge itself. However, we don't particularly know what happened at that beach situation. But what we've seen actually the last week and the week before is a change in the strategy from Russia's side in terms of the using drones, as President Zelensky called a drone safari. So where a Russian drone operator is deliberately hunting the civilians, like let's say in Kherson region, and they are sending a number of FPV drones, first-person view drones, to surveil the territory, to identify civilians, to directly target logistics and petrol stations and cars, buses, infrastructure. But one of the different strategies that have been also used is the so-called the flag false alarm, where one side, let's say Russian side, is capturing Ukrainian drones and potentially could be used against any other European country.
8: So just to clarify, you're calling that false flag usage where the Russians are reutilizing Ukrainian drones for their own purposes.
15: Right, that's correct. And this is actually most alarming dimension that so far received less attention than it deserves. But it's more strategically alarming of all this incident that we've seen. But multiple European intelligence agencies and officials were stating that there were cases.
8: What do you think is Russia's strategy in using drones, whether it's in these so-called false flag incidents that you've described or against civilians? What's its strategy as the war against Ukraine drags on?
15: Mm-hmm. Look, I think that direct threats to civilian and civilian infrastructure is really showing us that it just does to put the pressure on the civilians, really, and scare them. So that creates a psychological pressure, but also the threat to civilian lives.
8: Do other countries, international bodies, need to take action to put safeguards or laws in place, or should existing international humanitarian law already make clear that attacking a civilian with a drone is illegal?
15: Look, I think under the current international humanitarian law, any attack on civilian in these threats to civilian and civilian infrastructure is really showing us that it just does to put the pressure on the civilians, really, and scare them. So that creates a psychological pressure, but also the threat to civilian lives.
8: Do other countries, international bodies,

0: circumstances is a direct war crime. And I think Ukrainian officials on multiple cases and occasions have provided all the proofs to do that. However, we don't see any actions and any other countermeasure that can prevent that. And isn't that what the international humanitarian law designed for?
1: Dr. Oleksandra Molloy is a senior lecturer in aviation at the University of New South Wales. This is PM. I'm Samantha Donovan. You can hear all our programs live or later on ABC Listen. Voters in the US state of Michigan have elected a progressive Muslim as the Democratic candidate for a Senate seat being contested this November. Abdul El-Sayed narrowly beat his centrist rival, Haley Stevens. She had the backing of the party establishment and the pro-Israel lobby. Political commentators see the result as more evidence of the ongoing turmoil in the Democratic Party as it tries to set a new course. Senior correspondent Barbara Miller reports.
2: It was a long night in Michigan.
3: All right, y'all. Look, I wish I could tell you that I was declaring victory right about now.
2: The candidates in the Democratic primary to decide who takes on the Republican in this November's Senate election had to send their supporters to bed without knowing the result.
3: Turns out it takes a long time to count some votes in Michigan. It's a big state.
2: That's Abdul El-Sayed, whose campaign pledges include bringing in universal health care, ending U.S. funding for the Israeli military, and banning funding from corporate donors and political action committees in politics.
3: Money out of?
4: Politics.
3: Money in your?
4: Politics.
3: Medicare for?
4: All.
3: Let's go win. Thank you so much.
2: In the wee hours, the election was called for Abdul El-Sayed, a former public health official and the son of Egyptian immigrants, who narrowly defeated the fourth-term Congresswoman, Haley Stevens. Stevens had the backing of the Michigan governor, Gretchen Whitmer, and party heavyweights, including Chuck Schumer. And she gained some traction when she went viral for her folksy demeanor.
5: I am going to be telling the stories on our behalf, and you better believe I'm going to be doing it with a little bit of joy, a little bit of enthusiasm, a little bit of energy, and a little bit of stick it to them, because that's the Michigan way.
2: Stevens also received around $70 million U.S. dollars in funding, around $30 million funneled through the powerful pro-Israel lobby group AIPAC. Associate Professor David Smith from the U.S. Studies Center says the AIPAC money may have backfired.
6: The fact that they made this primary into a referendum on Israel was probably a strategic misstep on their part, because surveys are consistently showing at the moment that Democrats are turning away from Israel.
2: Speaking on CNN following his victory, Abdul El-Sayed doubled down on his criticisms of Israel.
7: I don't want to fund a foreign military that does genocide, apartheid, or has taken us to a war we don't need to fight.
2: The Democrats haven't found their purpose or stride since their brutal defeat in the 2024 presidential election. There's a battle going on for the party's future direction. And progressives like Abdul El-Sayed, dubbed the Mamdani of the Midwest and backed by the left-wing bigwigs Senator Bernie Sanders and Congresswoman Alexandra Ocasio-Cortez, having a pretty good run. Jason Zengerle is a staff writer for The New Yorker who's been closely following the campaign.
8: For him to win, it was a humongous upset. I think the margin is less important than the mere fact that he won. It is the biggest win this campaign cycle for the insurgent left in the United States.
2: If the Democrats want to wrest back control of the Senate in November's midterms, they'll almost certainly need to win Michigan. Abdul El-Sayed will be up against the Trump-endorsed Republican Mike Rogers. And the U.S. president already has the Democrat in his sights.
9: Abdul El-Sayed, lovely gentleman. He's a man of hate. And now he's going around saying, no, I love everybody. He doesn't love everybody. Put him in office. You're going to find out what he loves. He doesn't love Israel. He doesn't love Jewish people. He hates them.
2: Abdul El-Sayed can dish it out, too.
10: If you want a senator who's going to lick some boots, fine. Go vote for Mike Rogers. But if you want a senator who's going to stand up to Donald Trump, then you've got your option right here.
2: Roll on November and a series of elections which will decide who controls the House and Senate. And beyond that, inform and shape the contest on both sides to succeed Donald Trump.

0: Trump in the White House.
1: Barbara Miller. The Maritime Union is claiming workers on Australian-based Carnival cruise ships are being paid extremely low wages, fed rotten and mouldy food, and given little opportunity to make complaints. Former Carnival workers are now speaking out about the grim conditions on board, and the union is calling for cruise liners to be subject to Australian labour laws. Alexandra Humphreys has more.
2: Carnival cruises offer passengers a luxury experience as they tour the high seas. But the same can't be said for the staff on board.
3: The experience was not good at all.
2: Queen Onoa, originally from Nigeria, worked two seasons with Carnival Cruises as a beauty specialist, finishing up in 2024. She received just $975 a month, despite working lengthy shifts.
3: Very long hours. Sometimes you work even over 12 hours. The pay, really low. Food was horrible. Water was really bad. Like, you would have hair falls. You have skin reactions. If you were uncomfortable about anything, you couldn't really speak up because there are consequences.
2: Shane Reeside is an organiser for the Maritime Union of Australia. He explains Miss Onoa's experience isn't unique among staffers on the three Carnival cruise ships operating full-time in Australia, the Adventure, Encounter and Splendour.
4: We've spoken to hundreds of Carnival Cruises crew over the last 12 months. And what they've been saying to us is that the situation really is just dire on board these three home-ported vessels.
2: Foreign flagged ships need a licence to carry passengers between Australian ports, which triggers the Fair Work Act. But cruise ships, including those operated by Carnival, have an exemption, which has been renewed every few years since 1998. That exemption means Australian labour laws don't apply.
4: People expect that if you're working here in Australia, you're entitled to basic protections in the workplace and, you know, a basic floor of paying conditions. $2.50 an hour is just completely unacceptable. Working 7 days a week for 9 months straight is completely unacceptable. Not having any legal protections when you speak out about those conditions, being at risk of deportation for simply speaking up, I don't think anyone in Australia would accept that that's something that's reasonable.
2: The union wants change.
4: Ultimately, the minister could either withdraw that exemption so Australian labour law applies, or the Australian government could insist that Carnival Cruises abide by the Maritime Labour Convention, which requires of them to respect seafarers' rights to have a voice at work. Either of those things would be acceptable to us.
5: The message is very clear. These are workers who are being exploited.
2: David Shoebridge is a Greens senator.
5: Sailing out of Australian ports, sailing in Australian waters, working 14 hours a day without a break for months on end. I find it extraordinary that the federal government thinks that's okay. I don't think any Australian wants their holiday to be at the expense of an exploited worker earning as little as $2.50 an hour. Like, this can't go on.
2: The federal government is currently considering a 2023 review of the laws under which the exemption is granted, the findings of which have not been made public. A spokesperson for Transport Minister Catherine King said everyone deserves to feel safe at work and described the allegations about working conditions as horrifying. A spokesperson for Carnival Cruise Line said the company has nothing to hide and that it rejected the allegations. They pointed out the Australian Maritime Safety Authority conducts routine inspections of its vessels.
1: That report from Alexandra Humphreys and Jasper Wells. Thanks very much for being with me for PM. I'm Samantha Donovan. The podcast of the full program is available on ABC Listen. And that's where you'll find ABC News Daily with Sam Hawley each weekday morning too. PM will be back at the same time tomorrow. Good night.

0: Good evening, ABC News with Lucy Shannon. Adelaide's Metropolitan Fire Service says it's contained a dangerous fire burning in a Port Adelaide shed storing 30,000 tonnes of sulphur. The fire produced large amounts of toxic smoke, prompting the evacuation of people within 1 kilometre of the blaze. MFS Chief Officer Jeff Swan says two people were taken to hospital, including a worker suffering smoke inhalation.
1: The fire was successfully contained to the shed, preventing further spread to surrounding infrastructure. Crews used specialist firefighting tactics, including the application of a foam blanket, which helped suppress the fire, limit oxygen, and containing the actual fire inside the burning sulphur.
0: South Australia's Chief Public Health Officer, Professor Nicola Spurrier, says the fire produced sulphur dioxide, which can cause a runny nose, sore throat or cough when inhaled, as well as eye and skin irritation.
2: We haven't had further reports of people having those experiences outside those exclusion zones, but of course we will be monitoring for that, and we've got information on the Metropolitan Fire website about monitoring for those sorts of things.
0: The Tasmanian Greens are urging the state government to provide a cost update for Hobart's waterfront AFL stadium by next Tuesday. A motion calling for an updated cost of the Macquarie Point Stadium by August 11 passed Tasmania's lower house of parliament in May. Greens MP Vicar Bailey says he expects the current price of $1.14 billion to have blown out.
3: It's absolutely reasonable that the public are made aware and are completely aware of the cost estimate for this stadium. Macquarie Point Development Corporation and the government would have done this work, would have made an assessment as to what the increase in costs of the stadium would be.
0: The Shadow Home Affairs Minister, John O'Dunham, says Pauline Hanson's comments about potential cuts to skilled and family visas are irresponsible. In a postponed speech, the Home Affairs Minister, Tony Burke, was expected to unveil plans to reduce net overseas migration. This morning, the One Nation leader says she does not care if skilled migration caps affect businesses. Senator Dunham says Senator Hanson's remarks give a real insight into where One Nation is going with its immigration policy.
4: I think it is frivolous and frankly irresponsible to say I don't care if it affects your business. There are a huge number of businesses out there that would not operate if you didn't have skilled migration.
0: Defence lawyers for Alan Jones have accused one of his alleged victims of fabricating his accusations of indecent assault against the veteran broadcaster. Ethan Ricks has been following the trial.
5: One of six alleged male victims known as Complainant J has accused Alan Jones of indecently assaulting him on multiple occasions as a teenage athlete. Complainant J reported the allegations to police shortly after Mr. Jones's arrest in late 2024. Defence barrister Gabrielle Bashir SC accused the complainant of fabricating his accusations and doing it to create a path towards civil compensation. Complainant J denied both claims, telling the trial he had not fabricated anything and did not want anything financial from Mr. Jones. Alan Jones has pleaded not guilty to 20 counts of indecent assault and 2 counts of sexual touching.
0: Australian Football Hall of Famer Nick Riewoldt says it would be a tough decision for AFL players to balance their playing career and long-term health amid ongoing discussions around head trauma. A News Corp report has suggested a current player signed a contract with Geelong Football Club, exonerating it from any future brain trauma issues. Riewoldt has told radio station Triple M that it's likely he would have taken that deal during his playing days.
6: 26-year-old version of me would have said, yep, no worries. I remember after, in the lead up to grand finals, with a knee that was really struggling, having multiple injections and saying, I don't care what it looks like in 20 years, get me right for this week. And that is the problem.
0: To the weather, there are no warnings for tomorrow. For the state, fine and partly cloudy tomorrow, apart from isolated showers over the West and Bass Strait Islands. Patchy fog and areas of inland frost during the morning. West to southwesterly winds tending northwesterly in the afternoon and northerly late. Burnie, partly cloudy tomorrow, a top of 15. It's currently 9 degrees. Devonport, partly cloudy, a top of 13 tomorrow. It's currently 9. For Launceston, morning fog, a top of 15. It's also 9 degrees. Hobart, partly cloudy tomorrow, heading for a top of 15 degrees. It's currently 9 in the capital. 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
7: What we're trying to do is bridge the gap between the amount of people who say they live here and the amount of people that actually use our infrastructure and our services.
8: Counting every single person across Australia's great brown land is an enormous logistical feat. But it's about to happen. The census is around the corner and it aims to ensure nobody slips through the cracks. But it raises questions about the idea of home. For example, where is home for those flying in and out of remote communities? And why does it matter where you get counted? And how parents are influencing their teenage kids to gamble.
9: Parents talking about their own gambling wins with their teenager, asking their teenager to pick lucky numbers for Lotto or Keno, buying them scratch tickets or lottery tickets.
8: A national habit that's becoming normalised. My name's Alex Barwick. You're listening to Australia Wide, coming to you from Urunda Country in Mbantua, Alice Springs. We are less than a week out from the census. That's right, the moment when the whole country is counted. It happens every 5 years. The Australian Bureau of Statistics, the ABS, collects all our data and creates a snapshot of the country, which helps inform where hospitals, schools and other public infrastructure are built, amongst other things. Historically, though, people living in regional and remote areas fill out the census at a lower rate than those in the capital cities. We're going to take a look at why and what's being done to try and make sure that those of us in the regions are being counted. Emily Walter is a national spokesperson for the census with the ABS. Emily, great to talk to you. Why do less people in the regions fill out the census?
10: It's a really good question and something that we're really keen to improve and tackle. We find that, you know, as we've evolved over time, we've started to shift into this sort of age of, you know, digital first approach and an online form. Now, obviously, in regional areas, that's not always the easiest thing to engage with. It does involve us, for example, sending letters to an address to get people to go online. Another thing that doesn't really work well in regional areas where that address information might be less reliable.
8: Emily, how is census data used, say, in regional towns, whether it's Bunbury, Toowoomba or Alice Springs?
10: Uniquely, census can give back to local regional communities the data they need to support the infrastructure they need. So, for example, I was talking to a regional community this morning about, you know, they're noticing an increase in the number of babies. Now, of course, that is going to be super important to capture in the census so that they can understand and know how to respond to that in the coming years around education, healthcare, you know, all the services that we need to support a younger community.
8: So let's talk about some of the strategies that the ABS census team have put in place to make sure that people are reached, particularly in regional and really remote areas. And that could be people living in remote communities or FIFO workers on a mine site. What do you do to make sure those people are counted?
10: The planning for a census starts 7 years in advance of a census, so well before the last one has ended. And a lot of that planning is around making sure our whole population is well supported. As we've evolved over time with the way that we collect the data, we have improved the way we can target field staff into these regional areas and remote areas to make sure that people are aware that the census is on. So we go to these places very early and establish those connections, build awareness. This time, as an improvement on last censuses, we've created what we call operational support centres in some of our sort of northwest, so the Pilbara and Kimberley, regional Queensland, and also sort of rural and western New South Wales. And these support centres provide us a better ability to provide in-person support to our field staff who are in the area, dropping off census forms, sharing information and really encouraging that participation in the census.
8: So that sounds to me as though there is still a lot of people filling out the census on the paper form.
10: That's right. So anywhere where we can't actually deliver a letter, so that's, you know, where the address information is less reliable, and it tends to be in more regional areas where people might be, you know, using post office boxes and those sorts of things, we need to know where people are. And so we deliver census paper forms to those locations. Now, sometimes, you know, it can be difficult to make contact, particularly in really remote areas. There might be just a gate at the end of a very long driveway, you know, and so it really is about building awareness so that the community understand that this is going to happen. You have these materials delivered. We really need you to respond, and we'll come and follow up if we haven't found a response from you.
8: And is this also the case for areas that are kind of renowned for being quite patchy in terms of internet access?
10: Yeah, absolutely. I mean, it's important that everyone can participate and participate easily. And so paper forms are really important in those areas. For some of the remote communities, you know, particularly Aboriginal and Torres Strait Islander communities, we have teams of people going in and facilitating that count. And where possible, we've engaged local people. So we've hired people from the communities to help with that count to make sure it's as accurate as possible. And we can really then return that data to the community for their own use and information.
8: So roughly how many paper forms do you think will be filled out at this census?
10: Well, we're expecting around an 85% uptake of the online form, so around about 15% on paper, which is a lot, but it really depends, you know, on how, you know, the country gets on board. And we do, you know, encourage people to request a paper form if that's what they prefer.
8: Emily Walters, National Spokesperson for the Census. Thanks so much for speaking with Australia Wide.
10: Thank you.
11: ABC Australia Wide.
8: So, when Census Night rolls around, where exactly do you count yourself? For those communities that FIFO workers fly in and out of, this is an important question, as census data is used to shape the services and infrastructure they need. And yet for many, home is often somewhere else entirely. So it can be complicated, but with significant ramifications. Mickey Cusack has this story.
12: For thousands of FIFO workers, it's a question that comes around every 5 years. When census night arrives, where do you count yourself? At the mine where you spend weeks at a time, or at the place that you call home? For many workers, the answer isn't nearly as simple as it sounds.
13: Home is home, work is work, and it needs to be reflected that way in the census.
12: That feeling is familiar to organisational psychologist Cheryl Yam, who says that many FIFO workers separate where they live and where they work, no matter what time is spent in each one.
14: A lot of FIFO workers might think the camp is where I stay, whereas home is where I live.
12: That personal decision can have consequences far beyond the individual. The census helps governments plan everything from hospitals and housing, roads, schools and other infrastructure. And in the Pilbara, local leaders say getting those numbers right is critical. Regional Development Australia Pilbara is urging people who spend most of their time living in the region to make sure they're counted there through its Count the Pilbara campaign. Chief Executive Dava Gillam says that the Pilbara missed out on around 25,000 people in the last census.
7: What we're trying to do is bridge the gap between the amount of people who say they live here and the amount of people that actually use our infrastructure and our services.
12: The campaign argues that if people living in the Pilbara aren't reflected in census data, it can make it harder to plan the services those communities need. So what do the official census rules actually say? National Census spokesperson Emily Walter explained how FIFO workers should determine where they're counted.
10: Sometimes there are examples where you need to just apply a little bit of your own representativeness to it. So what you feel best represents your position and how you spend your time in different locations. In terms of where you work, if you're there for more than 6 months of the year or you're there for 6 months or more, it's really important that the populations in those areas are reflected well, because there's a lot of services that are provided to help you live in that location for that period of time. So that's why those counts are really important then, for ensuring that the community that surrounds that area understands the type of population that it's servicing, and so can, you know, best support that population.
12: Even with that guidance, for many workers, deciding where they belong on a census form remains a personal question as much as a practical one.
13: I'll be putting down my hometown of Armidale as my place of residence. I live in Armidale. That's where I live. I work in Port Hedland. It's, to me, no different to saying I live in Armidale and work in Welshpool. It's where I live. It's where I want the services provided. I understand where people are coming from wanting services provided in Port Hedland to cover the itinerant workforce, but maybe the shires need to look at how they levy rates, etc., on that sort of facility to cover that perhaps income they're not getting.
12: Dr. Cheryl Yam says that's because home isn't simply where you spend most your night.

0: roots. It's where your family is, where your community is, and often where your identity is rooted.
1: For many FIFO workers, the question isn't simply, where do I sleep most nights, right? Or what's the address on my license? It's more of a, where do I belong? And that sense of belongingness and community that they use to determine where their sense of home is. FIFO workers often experience a form of what we call place-based liminality. So this means that they're neither fully embedded in the mining accommodation village, nor kind of continuously present in their home community based in Perth. And they move between these two settings in a rather cyclical way. And that creates a sense of being simultaneously connected to both places, but maybe not being necessarily fully settled in either of them.
2: Dr. Shirley Yam, ending that report from Mickey Cusack. We head to Mount Isa now. For many young Australians, buying a home continues to feel out of reach. But in the outback industrial town, affordable housing is still drawing young families and workers from the city. There's one catch, though. With very few new homes being built, many first home buyers are unable to access government grants designed to help them get into the market. Abby Holter has more.
3: Surrounded by quacking ducks, clucking chickens and a few rowdy dogs, Emma Scott and her partner and four children love their home. A four-bedroom, two-bathroom house they bought last year for less than $350,000.
4: We have friends that live on the coast and their rent is almost double what we pay in repayments. And that's just a small window of what it's like. You know, we could only do what we did because of living in Mount Isa.
3: The 31-year-old stay-at-home mum is not surprised to learn Mount Isa's residential landscape is full of young adults.
4: I think a big contribution to that would be that there are lots of nurses obviously here, lots of teachers, lots of, you know, jobs that require the younger generation to come here and do their time, which I think obviously is a big part of it. But I think they come here and then they end up staying here. They meet people, they don't realise how good of a community it is. They come from big cities thinking they're going to come here and hate it, and they end up loving it because there's lots to do here.
3: While the property market is more affordable than in the city, there's a distinct lack of new homes for sale, which means the Queensland State Government's first homeowner grant, available to new houses, units or duplexes, is off the table for most buyers here. According to Mount Isa City Council data, there has only been five new private dwellings built in the city since 2022. 30-year-old Sarah Horner-Glister believes people looking to buy an older regional home should not be excluded from a grant when there are no new build stock available, and that it could help boost outback populations.
5: I thought I would hate it. I thought I was going to hate it so much. It was definitely a culture shock. Once I settled and I made some friends and I just met these amazing people, I can't imagine leaving now.
3: Together with her lifelong Mount Isa resident partner, they are hoping to buy their home within the next 6 to 9 months for less than $300,000 with the help of the federal government's deposit scheme.
5: So we're going to go for the 5% deposit thing with the government, and do a demountable and buy land. I'm from Brisbane where like houses are $1 million and then some, and it's not possible for someone in my mind who's young to get a 5% deposit of $1 million.
3: In 1997, Peter McRae moved to Mount Isa as a 24-year-old bright-eyed teacher with no plans to become a permanent resident. Just shy of 30 years later, she reigns as the city's mayor.
6: We are aware we have a young community. We're really proud of that fact. Yeah, we do take it into consideration in regards to livability. It means we're young, vibrant, energetic, and have heaps of opportunity here.
3: But with the cyclical nature of a mining city, Mayor McRae says the property market was influenced by commodity prices.
6: I think, you know, we are very well placed to house young people.
3: In lieu of accessible access to the state government's first homeowner grant, she says there's still available options for prospective buyers.
6: We think it would be a lot more attractive for young people if they had that first homeowner's grant. I guess the government sees their position is that houses are, you know, $300,000 or $400,000 cheaper, so they might not need the first homeowner's grant. Our position is if they buy that cheaper property to get a start, then they're going to miss out on that first homeowner's grant down the track.
3: State Minister for Home Ownership David Janetsky says 50% of places in the first homeowner grants are reserved for rural and regional Queenslanders. Sarah Horner-Glister believes now is the perfect time to have some new neighbours.
5: It'd be nice to see more of the regional areas have more people, because obviously more jobs, more shops, more cool things to do, and then we're all not stuck out, you know, with the skyscrapers. I think some fresh air could do some people good.
2: Mount Isa resident Sarah Horner-Glister ending that story from Abby Holter. My name's Alex Barwick. You're listening to Australia Wide. To Busselton in WA now. This is where the Forster family are headed. It'll be a long road trip home across the country. At just 6 days old, their son Noah was diagnosed with the same serious heart condition that took the life of his older brother. To give him the best possible chance at survival, the family relocated to Melbourne, where after months of waiting, Noah underwent a life-changing operation that gave him a new heart. Harriet Dash spoke with Noah's mum, Sinead.
7: You're waiting for this phone call that you never think will come, to receive that call and to be told that your child has a chance at a life and you can move on from this limbo that you've been living in, is like, it just takes your breath away.
8: Noah was just 6 days old when he was diagnosed with ventricular non-compaction dilated cardiomyopathy, affecting the heart's left ventricle. It's the same condition that tragically took the life of the Forster's first son, Teddy.
7: From talking to our cardiologist, we were told that we probably had a 1 in 2 chance of having another child with a similar condition. If it happens once, you never think it's going to happen again. So we thought, let's take the chance. Let's, you know, try and have a family. So, yeah, being pregnant with another child and not knowing the future was very scary. But we were hoping that Noah was going to be our rainbow baby, bring some light to our lives after such a long time of waiting and then still losing Teddy.
8: When Noah was 3 weeks old, the family packed up their life in Busselton in WA's southwest and moved to Melbourne, so they could be closer to life-saving treatment.
7: Alex and I were both, you know, like, we knew what this journey could look like. So we were thinking worst case scenario, we were going to be in Melbourne again. Noah was going to need a transplant. We were going to have to go straight away. Like, he was going to be a tiny baby. He'd be living on this machine.
8: After 7 months of living in Melbourne, Noah went into heart failure, meaning he would need a life-saving heart transplant.
7: We were just enjoying our life. We were trying to make the most of the situation we were in. He was doing really, really well. He was, you know, growing and turning into this little boy. We celebrated his first birthday. We were doing physio and he was learning to sit up. And then, yeah, after about 9 months, we got our phone call saying that there was a suitable match for Noah. I just burst into tears straight away. I still, even now thinking about it, I can't believe that happened. You know, you're waiting for this phone call that you never think will come, to receive that call and to be told that your child has a chance at a life and you can move on from this limbo that you've been living in.
8: Noah's transplant was successful and the family is now preparing to make their way back home to WA's southwest.
7: So because of the transplant and to stop the body from rejecting the new organ, they're given a lot of medication they're immunocompromised. So they're not able to fight off normal colds and flus like we would. Because of that, and it being the middle of winter, putting an 18-month-old on a plane where we can't get him to wear a mask, we can't protect him from the germs around us, we felt that driving was the better option. We're also treating it as a chance for the three of us to have some time together and to make some memories before we get back to everyday life, before Alex goes back to work, before I have to go back to work. He has been such a strong, resilient little boy and he's always had a smile on his face. So I know that no matter what comes his way, he will face it with the same strength and resilience that he has shown this whole time. He's always got us, he's always got Alex and I, he's always got his big brother Teddy watching over him, and he can accomplish anything that he puts his mind to.
2: Noah's mum, Sinead, ending that story from Harriet Dash. And finally, on Australia-wide, as debate continues over the federal government's proposed gambling laws, parents are being urged to think twice about how they talk about and engage with gambling around their children. New research has found mums and dads have the biggest influence on whether teenagers develop risky gambling behaviours. As Nikki Sorbello reports.
9: We're seeing that parents have some knowledge that their adolescents are engaging in gambling, and it's relatively common, even though it's something that is meant to be illegal for young people under the age of 18.
10: The Australia Institute says an estimated 600,000 teenagers gamble in Australia each year. Dr. Cassie Dittman, a senior lecturer in psychology at CQ University, wanted to find out how parents' attitudes influenced teenage gambling risk. She was surprised by what she found.
9: These were things like parents talking about their own gambling wins with their teenager, asking their teenager to pick lucky numbers for the lotto or keno, buying them scratch tickets or lottery tickets. It was even things like putting on a bet for their teenager for sports or racing events, or allowing the teenager to use their own kind of online account to gamble. And that was something that we found was relatively common, that parental facilitation gambling came out above and beyond as the strongest factor in predicting adolescent participation, adolescent gambling problems. So just how strong that effect was really surprising.
10: Her research was published in two papers, one in the International Journal of Mental Health and Addiction and one in the Journal of Gambling Studies. It showed that 27% of parents knew their teens were engaging in some form of monetary gambling in the past 12 months, but that they weren't concerned about it.
9: So they were much more concerned about things like bullying and mental health concerns and so forth, whereas gambling was thought of as a much less concerning issue for parents.
10: Parents were also found to be frequently co-gambling, adults gambling with their teenager present.
9: Those are things like parents gambling alongside the adolescent, whether it was online betting or sports betting, poker machines, all forms of gambling were represented in that. That's sort of suggesting to young people that gambling might be something that's a social activity, potentially a harmless activity, and something that might be kind of a low-risk activity.
10: Dr. Morgan Harrington is a research manager at the Australia Institute and published a paper in 2025 on teenage gambling in Australia. He says parental attitudes spoke to the broader normalisation of gambling in Australia.
11: Now, with the saturation level of gambling advertising that we have in Australia, and because online gambling has put a casino in every pocket, all of this contributes to a real profound cultural shift in Australia, in which gambling is coming to be seen as a normal part of everyday life.
10: Dr. Harrington says Australians are the largest gamblers in the world, losing $35 billion a year without factoring in social and mental health harms from gambling addiction.
11: I think any notion that this is somehow part of our cultural DNA, or that, Australians just love a punt, ignores the reality that we have some of the laxest regulations. We've allowed a culture to evolve where people are coming to accept this as a normal part of society. But if we had stronger regulations, we might be able to claw back some of the losses.
10: After a parliamentary inquiry, the government released the landmark Murphy Report in 2023, titled You Win Some, You Lose More. It set out 31 recommendations, including a total advertising ban, establishing a national regulator, and the prohibition of inducements without delay. And while the federal government is discussing reducing gambling advertising, 3 years later, Dr. Harrington says nothing has changed.
11: And until we have that kind of reform, we can only expect Australia's losses to continue to mount.
10: Dr. Dittman says parents need to be aware that how they behave around gambling is influencing their teenagers.
9: Parents have a role to play early on in helping adolescents understand those potential risks, and parents being aware of how their own kind of behaviours and attitudes towards gambling might transmit to their young person.
2: Dr. Cassie Dittman ending that report from Nikki Sorbello. And that's Australia-wide for today. My name's Alex Barwick. Thanks to the program's producer, Alex Hyman, and thanks for listening.

0: Good evening, ABC News with Lucy Shannon. The UN has described the situation in Lebanon as deeply fragile despite a decline in major fighting. The Israeli military issued a new displacement order for a village in southern Lebanon overnight, the first such order since the latest ceasefire announcement in June. Lebanon's health ministry says a subsequent Israeli strike on Tibnan killed at least one person, which the Israeli military says was in response to a Hezbollah violation. Deputy UN spokesperson Farhan Hook says hostilities continue to affect civilians.
1: Demolition operations, shelling and other military activity are damaging homes, agricultural land and civilian infrastructure. Many families are returning to severely damaged homes, limited access to essential services, economic hardship and the threat posed by unexploded ordnance.
0: Tasmania's Department of Health says a plan to turn some senior allied health positions into more junior roles is not about cost-cutting. The move has been criticised by the state's health unions, which say it will pile pressure on senior mental health staff who'll have to spend more time supervising and less time with patients. The plan involves reviewing vacant senior roles at Level 3 to see if they can be turned into more junior Level 1 or 2 positions. The health department's facing pressure from the state government to find more than $700 million in operational efficiencies. But Departmental Secretary Dale Webster says the two aren't linked.
2: This isn't a cost saving. This is about the workforce balance. So yes, it may mean that we're saving money on threes and fours, but that will be reinvested in making sure that we're growing the graduates.
0: Australia's Foreign Minister Penny Wong has urged world leaders to travel to the Pacific to see the impacts of climate change for themselves and attend a major meeting in October. Fiji and Tuvalu are hosting preparatory meetings ahead of the United Nations climate talks in Turkey. Australia is funding the pre-COP meeting, but Senator Wong acknowledged it's been a challenge getting leaders to attend. She says leaders need to come to the Pacific and understand what climate change means for the region's people, livelihoods, culture and economies. Thailand is hosting Myanmar's military ruler Min Aung Hlaing today on his first official visit since he overthrew the elected government of Myanmar in 2021. He's seeking to end his regime's diplomatic isolation after elections earlier this year, which were widely dismissed as a sham, named him president. Since the coup and the violent suppression of the opposition which followed, Min Aung Hlaing has been widely shunned. Media organisation SBS has called for the stronger regulation of digital platforms to crack down on hate speech, extremism and misinformation about First Nations people. Representatives from SBS and the ABC appeared before the National Inquiry into racism, hatred and violence against Aboriginal and Torres Strait Islander people in Melbourne this afternoon. First Nations Director for SBS, Tanya Denning-Orman, says Australian media organisations and social media platforms need to do more to remove violent, harmful and racist comments.
3: Other Australian media may not moderate and keep the responses of their articles up. The longer they're keeping these articles up, the more it perpetrates into other people's homes or their devices. And so a regulation of these platforms would go a long way.
0: Geelong Football Club says it will remove a signed waiver from a letter that sought to remove the club's legal risk surrounding a player's potential future brain injury. Fraser Fife explains.
4: The unknown active player signed a letter acknowledging the potential risk around head trauma and sought to waive some potential future legal rights as a result of their concussion history. That letter was not lodged with or approved by the AFL or the league's Players Association. The AFL says it's satisfied that the letter was not used by the Cats to allow a medically unfit player to return to play. Geelong says the waiver in the letter will be removed, noting that the player continues to acknowledge potential risks. The AFL and the AFLPA say any proposed arrangements that impact on a player's legal rights and protections will need to go through necessary approvals.
0: To the weather, fine and partly cloudy tomorrow, apart from isolated showers over the west and Bass Strait Islands, patchy fog and areas of inland frost during the morning. Partly cloudy for Burnie, Devonport and Hobart tomorrow. Launceston, morning fog. Right now, it's 9 degrees in all the population centres. 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It's 7:05.
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8: Yeah, I have both the deepest of questions and the stupidest of questions for you tonight. Sincerely. Things are heading on evenings in extremes of both of those in the next hour. So in Australia, here's a sensible one. In Australia, how free are you to support a cause you believe in? In this country, are you as free as you might think? There's a lawyer giving talks at the uni in the north and the south this weekend about how the law is being used to silence some people. And what sort of precedent might that be setting, not just for one cause, but for the future of civil liberty more broadly in Australia as well? So that conversation's in the next few minutes. And the other thing I want to ask you about tonight is if you started a festival all about feet, a foot festival, in Tasmania, where would you hold it? Does Soxdale have the right ring to it, for example? Or Waiatinia? Is that where you'd like to set up? Please tell me if you were starting a festival all about feet, where in Tasmania would you host it? I'm kicking things off with Waiatinia as my venue of choice. And I'd love yours. If you want to text, either if you're using ABC Listen, you can just touch, text or call within that. Otherwise, you can send a message to me on 0438 922 936. Feet and civil liberties. All sorts of flavours tonight. This is Richard Clapton and Girls on the Avenue.

0: Richard Clapton, Girls on the Avenue on evenings on 936 ABC Hobart and ABC Northern Tasmania. I'd like to get into the state of your civil liberties in this country, and I would also like to hit you up for foot jokes. It's a complex arrangement tonight. I'm really covering a spectrum of human experience. So on the stupid front, if you started a festival all about feet, where in Tasmania would you host it? Now, Joel Reingartenberger from Afternoons gave me his ideas. He thought Kelly's Steps was an obvious choice, but wondered if I'd given consideration to Footprints of Wales Bay. Or Smith Toe. Thank you, Joel. He'll be back with you from 1:30 tomorrow. I've kicked off with Wyatinia. And look, wherever it ends up, I'm just hoping that Richard Falangigan will come on as an ambassador. That's my hope. Tell me where you're hosting your foot festival in this state, please. To texting 0438 922 936. And at the other end of the conversation, when you were a kid and somebody told you to stop doing something, would you go, "It's a free country," as you zing a comeback? I definitely busted that out. But how free are you in this country? What is happening at the moment with the way the legal system is being used to stop some people from being able to speak freely? And what could that mean as a precedent for civil liberties in Australia, if that can then be written into law and applied to other issues? That's what somebody's coming to the state to talk about. Hear from him after this.
1: I'm Sana Qadar. 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
0: This is Evenings on the ABC. I'm Helen Shield, a lawyer. The chair of the Civil Liberties Defence Centre is speaking at the university in the North and South this weekend about what he's seeing, about the way legal mechanisms are being used against advocates. And he's speaking in the context of Palestinian advocates. But what's happening for one group, can that also set a legal precedent and mean restrictions will be easier to apply in other aspects of life as well? Nick Hanna of Hanna Legal in the Civil Liberties Defence Centre. Hello.
3: G'day, Helen. How are you?
0: Hey. Well, indeed. Thank you. Have you landed in Tassie yet?
3: No, I haven't. I go tomorrow.
0: Right. I don't expect you to come up with foot jokes for me. I'll jump straight into the content of what you're coming here to talk about. You say legal mechanisms have been used to restrict or silence individuals. What do you mean when you say legal mechanisms?
3: Oh, how long have we got? So there are a range of ways that people's ability to speak freely about what is perhaps the most controversial and arguably important political topic of our time, and that is what's happening in Gaza, and being able to speak freely about Israel and what it's sort of doing to the Palestinians in Gaza. And it has played out in a variety of ways. We've seen lots of people who have lost their jobs or been suspended because of comments that they've made about the conflict on social media or at the workplace. We've seen people who've been sued by members of the pro-Israel lobby for political commentary that they've made on social media. And more disturbingly, we've seen laws introduced over the past 3 years that criminalize certain political speech, and where people are now facing jail time for speaking out about these issues.
0: Free speech. Australia doesn't have free speech laws, does it? How does it work here?
3: So we don't have an explicit constitutional freedom of speech, but we do have what's called the implied freedom of political communication. And how it essentially works is, it's not technically speaking, I don't want to get into the nitty-gritty because I'll probably bore your audience, but in short, it doesn't give individuals a sort of unlimited right to speak, but it does act sort of as a restraint on government. And it's what we use when we want to challenge laws that we say go too far in curtailing our ability to communicate politically. And so it's that implied freedom of political communication which has been used to successfully apply for certain laws that have been passed by the government to be declared invalid. And most recently we saw that in New South Wales with the anti-protest laws that were passed late December by the Minns Labor government here. And there was a challenge that was brought by my clients from the Black Caucus and Palestine Action Group. It went to the Court of Appeal and the court found that those laws did unduly burden that implied freedom. And as a result, they struck out those laws.
0: In simple terms, does it mean what is classed as hate speech is being broadened to opinions or commentary on overseas conflict?
3: Well, hate speech is a word that is, it has sort of it has various technical meanings depending on the context, and then it has sort of just the colloquial meaning. We usually use that expression colloquially, and it's used to apply to various laws that have been passed by the federal and state governments over the past couple of years. It's often a word that, in my view, it's a term that can be used cynically so as to justify to the public laws which limit our ability to speak freely. We've seen, for example, laws that have been passed in Queensland in March of this year where certain expressions are now criminalised. That is, the recital or public display of those expressions is now a criminal offence. And the expressions I'm referring to are, of course, From the River to the Sea and Globalise the Intifada. And these laws are described by some of their supporters as, you know, hate speech laws. But in reality, this is, and this is my view and the view of many, this is just a term that's been used to sort of manufacture consent of the public to say, okay, well, it's okay if they limit our freedom of speech because it's all done in the name of combating hatred, combating anti-Semitism. But in my view, it sets a very dangerous precedent for our democracy, because our democracy is really built on this idea that we should be able to speak freely about political ideas, even if some people don't like them, even if some people feel uncomfortable by them, because that is how democracy works.
0: And to be clear, you're not talking about anti-Semitism when you say that. You're not defending anti-Semitism.
3: I am someone that has always been and always will be against racism of all forms, including anti-Semitism. And in my view, these laws actually have nothing to do with anti-Semitism. They are about limiting our ability to speak about a foreign state that's carrying out crimes that a lot of people in the Australian public don't like. That's not to say that everybody in Australia is critical of Israel, but the polls show that it is a deeply unpopular country, and specifically the crimes that it's carrying out in Gaza, people do want to be able to speak freely about it, and we should be able to without fear of being smeared as being anti-Semitic. We're not targeting Jewish people. We're talking about a foreign entity that's carrying out these crimes. So I certainly would push back against this suggestion that these laws are justified on the basis that they are somehow discriminatory or are promoting violence against Jewish people. That's just completely baseless assertion.
0: And I'd like to ask what sort of precedent in a legal context you see that could set in just a moment. This is Evenings on 936 ABC Hobart and ABC Northern Tasmania. Nick Hannah is a principal solicitor at Hannah Legal and co-chair of the Civil Liberties Defence Centre, who has two speaking engagements in Tassie at the Uni in North and South this weekend. I'm Helen Shield. And before we do broaden it out for potential implications more widely as well, are you seeing changes about people's rights to even quote a body like the United Nations, quote a body like the International Court of Justice?
3: Absolutely. I mean, I have seen various cases, and I've provided legal advice to various people who have been targeted for making certain claims about what Israel is doing in Gaza, claims that are supported by the United Nations, by reports from the United Nations, by reports published by major international human rights organizations, including Israeli human rights organizations. And so to give you an example, B'Tselem and Physicians for Human Rights Israel are the two major Israeli human rights organizations. They've both found that Israel is carrying out a genocide in Gaza. Yet I have, for example, had clients who are medical practitioners who have had complaints made against them, both to their employer and to the regulator, the national regulator, AFPRA, for describing Israel's military offensive in Gaza as a genocide. And

0: You were speaking at the university about these issues, particularly in a Palestinian context for advocates for Palestine. For the community broadly, what sort of a legal precedent do you think may be getting set here? Do you believe there are wider implications?
1: It's a very important question. I am someone who does care deeply about what is happening to the Palestinians. But to be very clear, that is not my only concern with the laws that are being passed and with the crackdown on free speech that's taking place in this country. I'm someone who cares very deeply about our democracy and about our fundamental values. And I'm deeply worried that the character of this country is changing under the guise of combating anti-Semitism and promoting social cohesion, when in reality, I think it's actually doing the opposite. Palestine is sort of the thin end of the wedge, if I can call it that way. It's now setting a precedent for our governments to be able to pass laws which literally prohibit slogans, which literally allow a police commissioner to effectively suspend the rights of protesters for up to 3 months. This is deeply troubling. You know, for the first time ever, at least in, you know, I've been practicing law for almost 20 years now, I'm seeing people who are in jail for social media activity or for for social media activity, whether that's in relation to the genocide that's taking place in Gaza or being critical of political decisions that are being made by our politicians, right? And it's all being done, again, under this guise of making the community safe for a certain community. But the cost is that we are setting a precedent that is going to be very difficult to reverse. Because once you normalize the prohibition on people being able to espouse particular political ideas, it makes it a lot easier for the government to then prohibit other political ideas from being espoused, right? It's a slippery slope. And so that's why I think that everybody who cares about free speech and our democratic values should really be opposed to what the governments are doing at the moment, regardless of what you think about Palestine. Again, I'm someone who does deeply care about the Palestinians, but even if I didn't, I would strongly be opposed to the laws that are being passed.
0: Mm. But what value do you see in having hate speech laws?
1: The problem I have with that question, and I'm not trying to nitpick here, is that it depends how you define hate speech laws, right? I don't accept that it is hateful to criticize even robustly a foreign government, and especially a government that's carrying out a genocide that's been described as a genocide and found to be a genocide by nearly every major human rights organization in the world. I just don't accept that proposition. I think most people don't, right? And the problem we have is this conflation of between criticism of Israel and criticism of Judaism or Jewish people. The pro-Israel lobby has done its best to argue that when we criticize Israel, what we're really doing is criticizing Jewish people. And that has then allowed laws to be passed which effectively limit our ability to speak and to criticize Israel on the basis that they are supposedly protecting Jewish people, but they're not doing that. What they actually do, in my view, is make the situation worse, because by conflating Israel with Jewish people, everyday Australians who are seeing all of these horrific crimes being carried out by Israel are then going to think, well, okay, it's one and the same, right? So I think it's really important that we keep this distinction clear and that we understand that criticism of a foreign government, whether it's Israel, whether it's Saudi Arabia, whichever government, I don't want laws that prevent us from speaking about any foreign government or even our own, right? And I don't think that we can attempt to justify those laws by describing them as hate speech. Me personally, I'm someone who strongly believes in freedom of speech, even if that makes other people feel uncomfortable, even if it could be, you know, described as unsavory. I receive racial abuse nearly every single day on social media. I understand that I'm in the public domain and it happens. I'm not at all justifying it, but I and while I'm not saying there shouldn't be

0: certain consequences in certain situations, I am very deeply opposed to that kind of speech being criminalized, because I just think that it's a very slippery slope once you embark on that course. Mm.
1: Nick Hannah, Principal Solicitor at Hannah Legal, also from the Civil Liberties Defence Centre, speaking at the University of Tasmania this weekend, presenting Palestine Justice Advocacy Challenges and Responses in Hobart tomorrow night from 5:30 at the Stanley Burberry Lecture Theatre at the University in Sandy Bay, and then Saturday the 8th in Launceston from 5:30 at the Rory Spence Lecture Theatre at UTAS in Inveresk. 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

Wilson Phillips, Hold on evenings on 936 ABC Hobart and ABC Northern Tasmania. I'm Helen Shield. It's the last time I'm with you for an evening for 3 weeks. John O'Hara will be here. I'm being slightly indulgent for a moment with the program tonight, okay, because of that

0: just one revisit to what is possibly my favourite chat of the year so far. Because Spicks and Specs is back on the telly with the new season on ABC TV and iView. It's moved to Wednesdays. And Miff and Alan, the two team captains, stopped by evenings recently. And I didn't mean to, but I kind of broke Alan.
1: Look, it might be. But, oh, that's just distress.
0: Oh, no, Now brain's not going to be able to leave that alone for the rest of the day, is it? I'm sorry.
1: Well, exactly.
0: Let me jump.
1: I've lost the will to browse.
2: Yes.
0: Has been one of my favourite chats of the year so far. Catch up on that after hot chocolate.

Hot chocolate, your sexy thing on evenings on 936 ABC Hobart and ABC Northern Tasmania. Spicks and Specs, back with a new season on the telly. Might have enjoyed this familiar sound.

0: Yeah, Spicks and Specks, back on ABC TV and iView, but you don't need to change channels right now to hear from the two team captains, Miff Warhurst and Alan Brough. I caught up with them recently, and I noted Miff had been in Tassie, and that she's a bit of a regular visitor here, she told me.
1: Oh, I love Tassie, yeah. I just came down for it was really just a night for the opening of the beautiful new library.
0: It's insane.
1: It's incredible. It's so beautiful and so considered, and I love that the Dewey Decimal System is being played around with. There's new ways of even looking and understanding and finding books, and I was so excited by it all. It was gorgeous.
0: Yeah.
2: So they're playing around with the Dewey Decimal System.
0: I know. How's that for, of all the subversions of art, imagine taking on that sacred creature.
2: I'm feeling quite distressed
1: by
2: that.
1: Well, you would love it because what it is the books can be found anywhere in the library because at any moment in time they're all being photographed. So if someone puts a book down over here, you'll be able to find it. It lights up instead of you having to go through and find it. So the books can be anywhere in the library, but it will show you, if you put in the search term, it'll light up any books on that topic all around the library. It's wild.
2: So is it meant to, it feels a bit like they're creating a library as a neural network. So when you think about a thing, all those different parts of your brain light up.
1: Yes.
2: Is that the idea?
1: I think so.
2: Okay.
1: It is brilliant
2: though. Wow. Respect.
0: I'm just enjoying Alan's discomfort with messing with the sacred cow of the Dewey Decimal System.
2: Yeah.
0: How's it feeling, Alan?
2: It's feeling pretty bad. I learnt it at a very early age. I would stop in at the local library on my way home from school from about the age of 8, and I would reshelve books because I don't like things that aren't put away. And yes, I was bullied. Let's just get that out there for being a weird kid. And so the librarians realised that they couldn't stop me doing this. I don't know why. I was quite a small child. So they taught me the Dewey Decimal System.
0: Aww.
2: So by 8, I knew the Dewey Decimal System. But I do know that I think every 4 years it's revised slightly. So it is an organism and it is ongoing. Mm. But, I mean, you know, this is someone else. This is a personal library. So, I mean, obviously, all libraries are subjective. I actually have a lot of books in my library about libraries.
1: Yeah.
2: So I'm not going to start talking about this because I'll talk about it for a long time.
0: Oh, I'm on board. How are your books at home organised, Alan?
1: Oh.
2: Well, they're organised into, firstly, fiction and non-fiction. And it's very simple. It's just alphabetical and then an order of release, publishing date of the books, original publishing date, obviously.
1: Mm.
2: And if there's multiples of one book, then just chromatically. So, see, like, I don't have a lot of people round.
1: Mine are on the shelf. That's it. That's the organisational system.
0: Yeah. And while they fit standing up, I put them in standing up, and when they stop fitting standing up, I'll start stacking a couple on top. Flat.
1: Oh, yeah, that's a good one. That's what it's like around at Ryan too.
0: Okay, just one more question, Alan. What is one of the Dewey Decimal codes you still remember?
1: Mm.
2: Oh, that's interesting. Oh, wait a minute. 200 is social science.
0: There you go.
2: I think. No. Look, it might be. But, that's just distress.
0: Brain's not going to be able to leave that alone for the rest of the day, is it? I'm sorry.
2: Well, exactly.
0: Let me jump.
2: I've lost.

0: No,
1: No,
0: I
1: all right.
0: haven't. Oh, wait a minute. 200 is social science,
1: There you go.
0: I think. No, look, it might be, but oh, that's just distress. Oh, now I
1: Oh,
0: feel.
1: no. Your
0: Now I've
1: brain's
0: lost
1: not going
0: the.
1: to be able to leave that alone for the rest
0: Oh,
1: of the day, is
0: no.
1: it? I'm
0: Yeah, well,
1: sorry.
0: exactly.
1: Let me jump.
0: I've lost the will to browse.
1: Yes. Oh, you know what I loved about it, though, in the library is the pulling out of the drawer, the
0: Yes.
1: feeling and the cards
2: Flicking through
1: and the
2: those
1: smell of the
2: cards.
1: cards and seeing the typeface of the old typewriters. Like, that's the thing for me about it. That's like I'm getting goosebumps even thinking about
0: I'm
1: those
0: getting more than
1: library. But like it's such, because the library was a place, we didn't have the World Wide Web as we know it now, the internet. It was a place where the world became alive to us.
2: Right.
1: So it is a place that was so essential and has, we have these really visceral reactions to. It's wonderful,
2: The
1: absolutely
2: date
1: wonderful.
2: stamps on the little envelope
1: Oh,
2: stuck in them.
1: and then you put that, all of it, love it,
2: Oh
1: love it.
0: my goodness, I'm going to have to go and spend some time by myself.
2: Preferably not in a library, Alan. Keep it, you know, not in a public library anyway.
0: Oh no. No,
2: Don't be
0: that's
2: that guy at the
0: that
2: library.
0: no, it's going to be my person. Oh, I'm not going to be that guy at the library. No, no.
1: No.
0: Oh no. Okay. Right.
2: I'm
0: This has
2: casting
0: taken
2: it. Yeah, I had no idea we were going to talk
0: deeply
1: about this.
0: erotic turn.
1: It has.
2: Well, it's evenings. On 936 ABC Hobart and ABC Northern Tasmania. Hello, I'm Helen Shield. This is
1: hello.
2: Myth
1: Hello.
2: and Alan.
1: That was very hot.
0: Yeah,
1: Helen. Hello.
0: that was
2: From
0: great.
2: Spicks and Specks. Love seeing Miss Canina back on the lineup this year.
1: Oh, how good is Miss
2: What
1: Canina?
2: a
1: She was
2: girl.
1: a guest on the panel last year. She's come back to perform her new single this year, and she is a powerhouse,
2: Yep.
1: a force. First Nations represent, and she's world class. I just absolutely adore her. I
0: And Barker is on the same show as
1: And
0: her.
1: they have a beautiful bonding moment because I guess Miss Canina always looked up to Barker, and because Barker is very much a leader in terms of the music that she's doing. And yeah, that was a beautiful moment. Two women just going, respect.
0: Yeah.
2: Yes. And the Tassie pride, because Miss Canina's grown up mainly on Lunawonna-Alonna, Bruny Island. And you know, she was this folk song playing teenager and always charismatic, but she has just like built her skills and
1: Yeah.
2: is a superstar.
1: And she can sing like a powerhouse
2: Yeah.
1: as well. Like she does hip hop and rap, but she's also, I think we saw her last year on one of the programs where she sang a Dolly Parton song. Her voice
2: Crystal
1: is astounding.
2: Chandeliers, when she did the country song on it was, yep.
0: Yeah. But she has hip hop wise, she's got mad flow. She's yeah. The complete package.
2: Yes. I feel deeply incapable of dropping terms like mad flow with any credibility, but you're right.
0: Yeah, now I hear it back. I look, it felt right at the time.
1: And go with it, I say. Go with whatever feels good to you.
0: Oh no.
2: Wait, no,
0: Not
2: we're
0: in a
2: back in the
0: public
2: library
0: library.
2: again, aren't
0: Yeah,
2: we? Oh,
0: we're exactly.
2: yep. All right.
0: Yeah.
2: What are, you know, I'm the person who, after Barry Morgan's first appearance on Spicks and Specks, went to family Christmas, made everybody gather around the computer to watch that on YouTube. And
1: Oh my God, I feel like we're in ancient times where we're rolling out the scrolls talking about this. This is so good.
2: and then it became, Spicks and Specks became this touchstone of family Christmases. And like, we bought the board games, sitting there playing, which we did every year. And there was a question about a rapper. And sort of turned to the 15-year-old and he was like, oh, I don't know. I went, oh, okay. Turned to the 30-something. She was like, oh, I don't know. Turned to my stepmom. She went, would that be P. Diddy?
1: Oh, she knew.
2: And was right. And that is just part of the family lore.
1: Yeah.
0: Wow.
1: That's amazing.
0: And now he's the answer to many different questions.
2: Yeah, true.
1: Yes. But the fact that she was across her rap and hip hop, we've given that to the nation, I'd like to think. A new appreciation of all musical styles and genres.
2: Right.
0: I just went on holiday with my daughter and one of her friends, and we went to an Airbnb, and they said, I wonder if there's any games. They're both 15, and they were looking through, and they came out, and this Airbnb had the Spicks and Specks board game.
1: I've never played it. Did you play it?
0: No, well, they said, do you want to play it? And

0: My daughter said, I'm not playing it with him. He'll know all the answers. The funny thing was, it came out a long time ago. Mm. This had never been played. It still had the wrapper on it. It was so funny. They took the wrapper off and they said, I don't think this has ever been played. So we looked through the questions and they said, are there any photos of you on here? And I said, I hope not. It was very funny.
1: I love that.
2: The old one might have been so worn out from being played so much. That was the new copy they had to buy.
1: There is a new version. Someone bought one recently, I think. You can still get them. I feel. I don't know because I don't buy my own merch.
2: But what is so Barry Morgan was that moment that I'm bringing to you. What are typically the moments your super fans bring up?
1: Well, it is moments like those, the unexpected ones, that if you approached somebody making television and said, this is an idea, it's going to be great, they'd probably say no. They're the moments that we've been allowed to have a go at on Spicks and Specks and be creative. They're the ones that cut through, I think. It's the singing of your favourite song using a book that uses different words. It's that kind of thing that was very, very, very fresh back in the day, but I'm surprised we got away with it. But now it's become a staple and people love doing that. Mm. They love doing it themselves. They love watching people do it. Things like that that don't fit are the ones that always stand out, and that's the best thing about it.
0: Occasionally people remind me of we do themed episodes and we did English music, Rule Britannia or something like that, and both Miff and I dressed as Amy Winehouse.
1: Oh, yes.
0: And we were done up identically.
1: It was amazing. Yes. We were twins.
0: Yes, I was Amy Winebox, but she was Amy Winehouse. And people remember that. And someone had it like on their lock screen, like a split of me and Miff. And it was, you know, we
1: look good.
0: We did. Miff looked a lot like Amy Winehouse. I looked a lot like a male Amy Winehouse. But it was the idea, like everything was identical.
1: It was so good.
0: Yeah, and that's sort of fun.
1: Yeah.
2: And did you see that remember? Because they sidled up next to you in the library and just held it out? Look what I've got over you, Alan.
0: I've got to say, it happens in the weirdest places. I've been at a urinal and a guy has said, oh, thanks, mate. Your show helped me and my teenage daughter bond because we're having a bit of a difficult time.
1: And that's
2: really helped you bond with him in that moment too.
1: Oh, my God. Yeah. There's time and a place.
0: Yeah. Well, yeah. I suppose he just thought, I don't know.
2: Here's my moment.
1: Here's my chance.
0: Maybe it's going to be weirder when we're washing our hands. So here we go. So, yeah. No one has sold it up to me in a library, I don't think.
2: Mm-hmm. And then the line dropped out. Because that was the Telstra outage day and everything was weird for telecommunications. So we never left the library entirely at all with Miff Warhurst and Alan Bro. I hope you're enjoying a new season of Spicks and Specs. ABC TV and iView, new time, 8:35 Wednesday nights. But this is evenings on 936 ABC Hobart and ABC Northern Tasmania. I'm Helen Shield.
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2: Love a stupid game on a Thursday night. I'm not talking about the AFL, by the way. That is on. If that is what you're hoping to be listening to, it's not going to kick in any minute. It is. You've got to find it a different way tonight. So either tune into your local ABC frequency, that's 91.7 FM, 936 AM, whatever it is. Otherwise, if you're using ABC Listen, swipe through the dots till you see the one saying AFL and grab that. And otherwise, you can swipe through there for your local dot as well, and I can hang out with you that way, or channel 25 on your TV. I'm with you when the footy's on too. So Bulldogs playing North Melbourne at Docklands. As we speak, you just need to find it through a different platform. And when there is the footy on, I do like to play a stupider game on evenings typically. What I'd like to know from you tonight is, if you started a festival all about feet, where in Tasmania would you host it? Rocky Heels. the tarsulated pavement. I worked on that one for a while. Would you host it at the tarsulated pavement? Wyatinia was my opener. Carl says, what about Tolman's Hill? That's a double banger and I'm suitably impressed, Carl. Thank you. 0438 922 936. Robin Mountstuart. This took me a second. Jesus, good. Okay, this is where Robin Mountstuart would host a festival all about feet. He says 36,960 feet beach. If you do some maths, that's 7 miles. 7 mile beach. It's beautiful. That's solid work. Really, as an opening salvo, we've kicked off very nicely tonight. If you want to get in on this, touch text within ABC Listen or 0438 922 936. Brian makes a good point. Says the foothills of Kainania, Mount Wellington. It was right there in front of us this whole time. Emma in Moona says, what about Shoebridge Park? David in Moona, some neighbours are getting in on this. David says, Anglesey Barracks. Anglesey Barracks. What about you? Where do you think, if you are creating a festival all about feet, where are you hosting it in this fine land? If you want to call and tell me, please, you can unveil the whole business plan on 1-300-222-936. This is Cheap Trick and Dream Police.

Cheap Trick Dream Police on evenings on 936 ABC Hobart and ABC Northern Tasmania. I'm Helen Shield, possibly to the surprise of nobody who listens to this show a lot. I had something lovely I'd grabbed for you and then I got sidetracked by feet jokes. There are more feet jokes, by the way. If you were to start a festival all about feet and host it in this fine state, where would that be? Talia says, well, Tobart, obviously, at the Museum of Old and New Feet. I don't think I've ever been able to smell a text message before, but here we are. 0438 922 936. The thing of beauty I grabbed for you was Miss Kanina, who is the remarkable First Nations woman who's grown up here and is off taking over the world with her hip-hop career. And Miff Warhurst was saying how stunning her singing voice is in other genres as well. This is a little of her when she was live on ABC TV, Miss Kanina, I mean, singing Crystal Chandeliers.

Charlie Pride goodness, Miss Kanina. This is Evenings, and I would like to hear where you would host a festival about feet, foot-themed festival. Where in this fine place would you be holding that? Guy says a feet festival should be held in Tasmania's prettiest town, Stanley. It's funny because Sam in Stanley's messaged, and he's kicking it right out of there. He says Mount Ossa has the most feet in Tassie, 5,305 of them. And I golf clap that thing of beauty indeed, good sir. Thank you. This is Mark Ambor to get you to the news at 8. Belong together.

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1: Is Tasmania the right place for AI factories?
2: So it is beholden on a company like Firmus and the tech sector generally to explain the benefits.
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0: ABC News with Melanie Scott. Myanmar's military ruler Min Aung Hlaing is conducting his first official visit to Thailand since he overthrew the elected government of Myanmar in 2021 as he works to end his regime's diplomatic isolation. The BBC's Jonathan Head has more.
1: This is a man who's not been able to travel to fellow Southeast Asian countries since he overthrew Aung San Suu Kyi's government. He's been an international pariah because he's caused a real crisis for them. Thailand's got a 2,500-kilometre-long border. A lot of the civil war that was ignited by the coup is spilling over that border. And Min Aung Hlaing has point-blank refused to honour the promises he made after the coup that he would de-escalate violence and start negotiating with the opposition. But I think there's been a growing sense in several countries, but particularly in Thailand, that Min Aung Hlaing is not going anywhere.
0: There are concerns FIFA has lost the trust of the wider football community as President Gianni Infantino faces mounting calls for resignation. He became increasingly unpopular in the wake of a failed plan to sell off stakes in FIFA competitions to private investors, a move widely condemned by member associations before ultimately being scrapped. FIFA has thrown its full support behind him ahead of the next presidential election in March. Former Socceroo Bruce Jitte says the body has a lot of rebuilding to do.
2: This is an organisation that had to do a mountain of work on the back of the corruption scandal that brought down former President Sepp Blatter. They've done that work extremely well, but it just shows the damage that's come to the FIFA brand on the back of a couple of Infantino errors.
0: Environmentalists are calling on the federal government to hold firm against pushback on laws regulating new data centres. The federal government wants to mandate proponents underwrite renewable energy generation to power their data centres, while the federal opposition says that's not practical. The Northern Territory and Queensland governments have also pushed back against the Commonwealth's plans to have national mandatory standards, while the Energy Minister, Chris Bowen, described it as a race to the bottom of an attract investment. Environment Centre NT Executive Director Christy Howie says while they want more on detail on the proposed laws, they are promising.
3: I have no doubt that there's intense lobbying by different sectors of the energy industry happening right now, but we want to take him at his word. He's made it very clear that renewables are the answer, that renewables should power data centres.
0: There are hopes that Australia will invest more in safety measures against artificial intelligence as the technology continues to develop. It comes as the UK's AI Security Institute finds two artificial intelligence models that created fake human profiles to try to trick people in attempting cyber attacks and then, in the most serious case, hid the evidence. Chief Scientist at the University of New South Wales AI Institute, Professor Toby Walsh, says governments must take civilian safety into their own hands.
4: It's problematic that we're relying upon the goodwill and the diligence of these companies to uncover these problems. So I was pleased to see that it was the government agency that actually found the latest example. Australia's just started to invest in its own AI Safety Institute as well. Hopefully they'll start to be reporting these sorts of capabilities themselves.
0: Former Today Show presenter and journalist Brooke Boney has told a federal racism inquiry that she was forced to leave the media after receiving physical threats and the doxing of her email and home address. Ms. Boney was one of a number of First Nations journalists to give evidence before the National Inquiry into Racism, Hatred and Violence against Aboriginal and Torres Strait Islander people in Melbourne. Ms. Boney says the threats she received after voicing her perspective on changing the date of Australia Day were menacing and left her terrified. She said the impact of incidents like these influenced her decision to withdraw from the media.
5: Realising that perhaps the impact that I'd hoped to have in sharing alternative perspectives was probably being overshadowed by how dangerous and uncomfortable it was to share those views.
0: Experienced Socceroo attacker Awal Mabil has returned to the A-League, signing with Melbourne City for the next three seasons. Mabil arrives from the Spanish leagues, bringing an end to his 11-year stint in Europe after breaking through domestically with Adelaide United. The 30-year-old has made 39 appearances for Australia, scoring 10 goals representing his country and at consecutive FIFA World Cups. This is ABC News.
6: A wet and windy week kicking off across the south. Let's take a look at the weather around the country for tomorrow, Friday, August 7. Dry for most of Tasmania with showers just along the west coast and ranges. High cloud thickening later in the day. Hobart, a top of 15 degrees and cloudy.
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12: Rewilding. Sounds like something I want to do a bit of with my life now I'm looking at that word. But what you'll hear shortly about rewilding is not a personal lifestyle philosophy. I'm sorry, you'll have to develop that yourself. It's more something for the lives of quolls and kelp and birds. It'll take in a castle in Sussex, go all the way into Tassie's Midland, and end up in a novel. The ways of rewilding in the next few minutes once you've heard from The Cure on evenings and in between days.

0: The Cure in Between Days on evenings on 936 ABC Hobart, ABC Northern Tasmania. My name's Helen Shield. I would like to know tonight if you were to start a festival about feet, where in Tassie you'd host it. I kicked off with Wyatinia, the tarsillated pavement. Zoe Keane's producing tonight. She thinks that might have been a little too cerebral. I'd gone too deep with my anatomical references of feet to get into the tarsals. I'm standing by it. I'm standing by the Thursday night people and their love of obscure puns on evenings. Although David in Moona's Anglesey Barracks, I'm going to go to sleep grinning about that quite possibly. Alex from Devonport says Nailton would be a great place to host a festival of feet. Finnegan. I would like Finnegan to cancel anything else you have on tonight, please, and just keep putting your mind to this, because I was coming up smooth trying to find a Bunyan reference, but Finnegan's found it. This is where Finnegan is going to host a festival of feet at Try a Bunyan. I feel like I should go home now. It's my last night before leave, but I surely have peaked at Try a Bunyan. I don't know where to go from here. Thankfully, there's rewilding to take over on the other side of this.
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0: Oh, man, I didn't get the joke. Zoe wasn't giving me stick for it being too cerebral. She said, no, it was too metatarsal. Yeah, no, I was nowhere near cerebral enough was clearly the issue once again on evenings on 936 ABC Hobart and ABC Northern Tasmania. I hear the word wild and this moment in Dirty Dancing plays in my head every time. I can't help it.
4: You're wild.
5: What?
4: You're wild.
0: But this is not about a wild dancer at a summer camp. It is wild all year round and every year only more so is the plan. Dr. Catherine Johnson is an adjunct researcher in humanities at the University of Tasmania and now author of Every Wild Soul. Hello, Catherine.
6: Yes, hello, Helen. So nice to be with you.
0: How do you describe rewilding for people who haven't come across the concept?
6: So it's the idea of returning species that have gone from an area. So creatures that have been wiped out for various reasons and are reintroduced in the hope of the ecosystem becoming a healthier ecosystem again, returning to the state that it was once before that decline in population took over.
0: What was your first exposure to rewilding?
6: Look, I'm trying to think back to what the very first exposure was, and I'm not sure I have a particular example, but I think in a time where a lot of us feel like the environment's under pressure, every time I would hear about a species that was being returned or a successful conservation program, I was really filled with hope, and it was a really soothing balm, I think, in a time of what some people term eco grief. So there were examples that I would really latch onto and feel buoyed by. So I know that, for example, there's a highland Tasmanian area called the Coin, and they're reintroducing eastern quoll, and have had some early successes there with pouch young being found. Oh. And giant kelp restoration in Tasmania is something that is. There's being investigated and underway, and all these stories. I came across other ones too in overseas, like white storks in the UK, where they're now nesting for the first time in 600 years, and that blew my mind. It wasn't something that I had heard about before, so it really fascinated me, and I think it's brought a lot of other people hope as well. So apparently in the UK now there are white storks even nesting on rooftops of people in areas around this particular property where they've brought them back, and it's become a real draw card for people. People are watching it on live webcams around the world, and there's many, many examples. And every time I hear one, wolves in Europe coming back in leaps and bounds.
0: And one of the local ones, giant kelp, you mentioned. How close have you had the chance to get to that?
6: So I've dived in giant kelp, and I guess the first time I did that was about 30 years ago when I first moved down to Tasmania. So my husband's a marine scientist, and he introduced me to giant kelp. And that at that point, it was we went for a dive off his father's boat, and it was off Bruny Island, and we were in a forest of giant kelp. And any Tasmanian who's swum in giant kelp knows how special that is, with the light shining through and the incredible life forms that really only are supported in these temperate reef systems.
0: Somebody texted in one day and said they described it as an underwater ballroom diving in giant kelp.
6: Oh, that's a beautiful description.
0: Isn't that?
6: That's a beautiful description, because it's like that. You know, the little golden sort of globes that hang off the giant kelp fronds are like a bit like jewels, and you know, the different colours of the fish. It is a miraculous, beautiful part of our world in Tasmania. I think we're very lucky to have it, but it has declined a lot. So attempts to try and bring it back I think encouraging people, and even the Danish royals who visited earlier this year went out and had a look at some remnant kelp forests south of Hobart. So it's something that I think is igniting imagination and hope, and hopefully if connecting people as well. If we can connect through these stories and connect to each other, maybe we can head in a more positive direction.
0: Dr. Catherine Johnson has been diving in the world of rewilding as not just an adjunct researcher in humanities at UTAS, but also as an author of Every Wild Soul. How did that get you exploring a castle in Sussex?
6: Yes, yeah, so the castle in Sussex is the one that's the White Stork project. So in my novel, it's actually set on Maria Island, which I think has a special place in the hearts of many, many Tasmanians. We've connected to nature through that beautiful place. And in my novel, I have a visiting scientist who was researching rewilding programs around the world, real programs. And one of the ones that she researches before she comes to Tasmania is in Sussex. And it's a place that I did go and research myself, and spoke to the scientists there, and went there on an open day actually, and had a walk through with a scientist. And he was expecting there to only be a handful of people visiting, but in the end, there are about 300 people who went on this walk with him and saw where the white storks nest up in the trees there. There are purple emperor butterflies. There are red kites, which were really common in Shakespeare's time, but and now they're predating on the stork nests, which hasn't happened, you know, for hundreds of years. So these sort of medieval times.
0: So a castle had been built that had been run as a dairy farm. What was the process which had happened between the dairy farm and you visiting this scene where the red kites and storks were back?
6: Yeah, so they in fact, there's a film you can watch on this too called Wilding, and a book called Wilding. It was really a process of getting the soil right first. So they had these they reintroduced some animals which would till the soil. Then the invertebrates came back. So that's actually now got the highest population of red emperor butterflies in the UK. And because the invertebrates came back, the birds came back. And so this a process of getting the soil right and actually a bit of a letting go and letting nature heal was the success of that place. And I guess one of the things I wanted to explore in my novel was the healing power of nature to heal itself, but to heal us as well as individuals. And that healing power of nature, I think, is quite a strong one that a lot of people can relate to.
0: Yeah. What have you found going on in the Midlands? Has that started as a soil change process as well?
6: Are you talking about the Highlands?
0: Oh, the Highlands, the Quolls at the Coyne, yeah.
6: Yeah, the Quolls. So there's a place, a property up there called the Coyne, and eastern quolls have been reintroduced there. And I think there were the 24 were introduced back in 2025, and it's going well. So they've now got some pouch young last year, which is a really, really good sign. So that's another example of another local example, I guess, of work that's being done. That's been done through Wedgetail organisation, and yes, some real successes there. So very, very exciting and optimistic work that is going on in right around the world. And I just found it, something that I wanted to let more people know about, because if you hear these stories, we're propelled to move our thinking into a different direction. If you imagine something beautiful, maybe that helps us get there.
0: Mm. What was the point where you decided to use that as a framework for a novel?
6: It really evolves, Helen. I think when you write a novel, it starts with a germ of an idea. And for me, it was Maria Island, and it was this young woman who's living on the island, really detached from the rest of the world and overprotected by her ranger father. And I wanted, so she's got a really close connection with the natural world, but I knew that there was going to be another layer of story, and that was the journalist who comes from elsewhere. So she's searching for that connection with nature again. And in that search, I guess that's what led me to the rewilding aspects of the novel. And I wanted to learn more too. I think as novelists, one of the reasons we become writers is because we're curious and we want to learn more about something. I think if we knew all the answers, we probably wouldn't write the book. So for me, the research is part of what drives me in my desire to learn more myself, because it takes a few years to write a book. And you want to go on that journey as well of discovery. And yeah, so the research that I did for the novel happened because I needed to develop those aspects of it.

0: journey and they're page turners and there's human stories, but there's also some interesting biological facts that you can learn along the way.
1: Yeah, and what sort of time did you then have the chance to spend on Maria Island as you wrote this?
0: So I went there, and sorry, my voice is a bit husky. I had laryngitis last
1: Oh, I'm
0: week, and
1: sorry.
0: I thought it was cleared, but it's I'm still slightly husky.
1: Till somebody makes you tell long stories about lots of things.
0: No, that's fine. So Moriah was a place that we visited every year for over a decade, because my husband was running field trips for the university, actually. And so from when my children were just literally in prams, we would go over the Easter break and join those field trips, and I just saw the awe and wonder of my children and friends' children and the students as well, learning about the wonders of that place. Because the more that you travel, I think, around the world, the more you realize how special Tassie
1: Oh,
0: is and how
1: yeah.
0: special Moriah is. I'm sitting on a boat at the moment in New Caledonia, would you
1: Oh,
0: believe?
1: righto.
0: Which is also a wild and beautiful place. But the more you travel, the more you realize, we have something very, very special. And Moriah is a jewel of an island, and it really is what inspired the story. And I think it's, as I said before, I think it has a special place in many Tasmanians'
1: Oh,
0: hearts.
1: yeah. And what it is in the daytime with crowds there versus what it is when the last ferry's gone and you stay there for the night, an even greater layer of magic unfolds around you. And were you there before the devils were introduced and then since?
0: Yes.
1: Right.
0: Yes. Sorry, Helen, I missed the last thing you said there. Yes, I did. I was there beforehand and since as well. But then what did you say?
1: Oh, well, what have your observations been like of how that population has changed the island?
0: Well, I guess it has, and I mean that's another case of so devils are in the novel as well, and devils on Maria Island, and them being there as an insurance population is part of the novel. So I guess what happened there was we had a situation where there was a serious that facial tumor disease. There are two different strains of it, I understand now, that were really threatening the population, and there needed to be an insurance population somewhere. So that's why they're there. But I think it's pretty indisputable that there has been an impact on seabirds. So yes, it's these issues can be fraught, and there can be other consequences as well. So it's not always straightforward. That's for sure. I mean, ideally, we don't have species that to get to the point where they need to be, where they're endangered, like the devil. So yes, I'd say I've seen impacts. I'm sure other people have seen impacts too from that.
1: And no doubt the people who've seen a resurgence in wolf populations have experienced how fraught it can be as well, I would imagine. Zoe Keane is producing tonight and says that she went on one of your field trips and that was where she learnt the stingray shuffle. I have no idea what the stingray shuffle is. Is it a song? Is it a dance? Is it what happens when you're wading and there is a stingray swimming towards you? What is that?
0: Well, I'm trying to guess too, but
1: Oh.
0: I imagine what she means is going carefully through the shallows so that you don't just step on one. So you kind of give them a bit of warning that you're coming, I think is probably what Zoe means there.
1: Right. I thought you might have been, this was the UTAS field trip answer to the Nutbush, and you had some stingray themed line dance you were teaching to the groups you took over. No, just some marine safety. Fair enough.
0: Well, to be honest, I'm not sure. I wasn't there for for all the aspects of the field trip, so maybe it was.
1: Well,
0: I'll have to ask Zoe.
1: I promise if she teaches me a dance called the Stingray Shuffle that I will pay it forward and take you through the steps as well.
0: That sounds good.
1: Thank you very much. Congratulations on the book, Dr. Catherine Johnson, who's an adjunct researcher in humanities at the University of Tasmania and now author of Every Wild Soul, her novel with the backdrop of years of research into rewilding around the world.
0: Thank
1: Evenings
0: you
1: on
0: so much, Helen.
1: 936 ABC Hobart and ABC Northern Tasmania.
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1: I'm getting some fine suggestions for a festival about feet. Should be hosted. Finnegan's Try a Bunion, maybe the low-key highlight of my life. Georgie and Lena Valley's Wyvern Toe. Sounds like an ideal setting as well, though. David has gone for the old Retifism Bell Mine. And I feel like I need to put a few podiatric terms into a search engine, figure out what the hell that's about. Retifism. No, I feel like I got the Renaissance Bell, but I'd have no idea what the foot condition is. I'll find out. I'll let you know. Or if you know, you can text me. And this is why you should call, so that you don't have me bumbling through your jokes going, what? I don't know what that is. 1-300-222-936. Nick makes a valid and wonderful point with Devil's Arch. It's writing itself. Keith, you're the podiatrist dream, Keith. He says, snug. It's sure to be the best fit. And Ellen says, shoes. The fine town of shoes. Excellent. If you're going to host a festival all about feet, where in Tasmania would you put that on? Let me know tonight. If you are texting 0438 922 936, feel free to put a dot-to-dot set of instructions if you feel like it'll take me a few goes to get there. The Waifs on Evenings Now and Lighthouse.

0: The Waif's Lighthouse on evenings on 936 ABC Hobart and ABC Northern Tasmania. There are many reasons I love my job. One of the main ones is getting messages like this. Hi, Helen. How about Toruna? Yes. If you just turn the radio on, I'm wondering if you were hosting a festival all about feet, just dedicated to feet, where in Tasmania would you set that? And this texter would go for Toruna, which seems a scenic and delightful choice. What about you? 0438 922 936. And since the Stingray Shuffle has stayed a mystery for the last few minutes tonight, Zoe Keane is going to put us all out of our possible line dancing misery. What the hell is a Stingray Shuffle?
1: I am partial to line dancing, but no. So the Stingray Shuffle is a safer way to walk into the water if you think there might be a lot of stingrays around. And so it's good for someone who is just nervous about stingrays all the time, anytime. So a lot of people don't go into the water because they're scared of stingrays. So this could be a thing that you use even if there's not stingrays around, just to make yourself feel better. Or sometimes you're like me and you go into places where there's a lot of stingrays around.
0: Hoping and you really stingrays.
1: Yeah, exactly. And this was because I was on a field trip where we were catching a whole lot of stuff in very stingray territory. Anyway, out of your misery. So, you know, if you're going into the water, you usually just walk normally, stomp, stomp, stomp, or maybe you even do bigger steps because you're kind of getting your foot out of the water and in the water. And what that can do is just mean that you're plonking your foot down right on a stingray. And a stingray doesn't want to sting you, doesn't want to have anything to do with you. But if it's having a nice little snooze or thinks it's hidden, it's going to freak out and then sting you if you do that. Whereas if you do the stingray shuffle, you're just not moving your feet off the ground and you're shuffling forward slowly. So if you just shuffle forward slowly, that means you're not going to put your foot on top of it if there is a stingray and if it's not aware of you until you touch it. You're just going to push it on its side and then it'll go away.
0: I have two images in my mind of that walk.
1: Yeah.
0: And tell me if one of these is closer than the other. One is like the dainty geisha.
1: Mm-hmm.
0: Delicate small steps.
1: Yep.
0: Or I'm scuffing along trying to build up some static electricity to zap my sister. Is one of those closer than the other?
1: It just depends on how elegant you are. So I always think of it as like you've got these slippers and they're going to come off your feet if you take your feet up, and so you're doing this slipper kind of shuffle out to get the newspaper.
0: I can't walk in slides. I don't know how anybody can walk in
1: those things. Neither can I. So that, but as long as you're not plopping your foot up and down, it doesn't matter. So you can be a dainty geisha doing tiny little steps. Yeah. You can be doing, you're going cross-country skiing and you're doing really big steps. It doesn't matter. But that may make you feel better. And if you are in a stingray-y place, like say maybe a really nice, shallow, warm bay with a bit of seagrass and, like, you know, everything's kind of knee-deep and they could have a little sunbathe and, you know, they might be aggregating or something like that and you think, oh, this is really stingray-y. Even if there's no shame in the stingray shuffle.
0: Mm, now we just need to train dogs to do it.
1: Yeah, that's true.
0: Mm.
1: Yeah.
0: That'll be the next field trip.
1: Yeah. A few times I've been in those beautiful shallow places that dogs love to run around and splash in. And when they warm up, sometimes there's a lot of stingrays in there because they just want to be warm and comfortable and toasty.
0: And dog just want to play with the big frisbee. Look at the big frisbee.
1: Exactly. So, yeah, teach Bob the stingray shuffle.
0: Noted. And you, Sadie. Mm-hmm.
1: Yeah. Yeah.
0: Zoe Keane producing evenings tonight on 936 ABC Hobart and ABC Northern Tasmania. One day she'll be able to produce a show without me hauling her on air. This is not that day. It may actually never come. Just tells a great story. I'd like to hear yours. Oh, Louise in Woodstock, thank you for the follow-up, is the one who suggested Toruna. And damn right you should get public credit for that, having been you. If you're using ABC Listen, touch, text or call within that. Otherwise, if your thumbs are doing the dialing, 0438 922 936 is Rod Stewart. On the ABC, I'm Helen Shield. This is Rhythm of My Heart.

0: Rod Stewart, Rhythm of My Heart on evenings on 936 ABC Hobart and ABC Northern Tasmania. I've learnt something this evening because of a message from David in Moona, who suggested if he was going to establish a festival about feet in Tasmania, that it would be held at the old Retifism Bell Mine. I didn't know what that meant, and I've looked it up. And so if you would like to learn that with me, if you weren't already across his impressive and slightly concerning joke, retifism is the term for foot fetishism. So if you've got a foot fetish, you're a retifist. So his Renison Bell Mine gag, that, I mean, it is impressive. Tell me you're not just slightly concerned about David in Moona, though. Just ever so slightly. Possibly going to put your shoes you left at the door inside if you're on Gormanston Road tonight. I don't know. But tell me, if you were hosting a festival all about feet in Tasmania, where would you put it on? Julianne says at the Foot and Playstead building on Charles Street in Launceston. Kim thought that one too, actually. Thank you both. That's a fine and dignified choice, and I'm not creeped out at all by it, which is refreshing. 0438 922 936. Esmeralda says Proudfoot Creek might be a bit tricky to get to, she says. It's out west of Mount Balfour in Tarkina. But you can't go past that name, she says. No, and maybe the remoteness would be good at keeping the crowds down, Esmeralda. You wouldn't want any weirdos turning up at a festival all about feet. What would you be deciding? Where are you going to host your foot festival in Tasmania? Let me know if you're calling 1300 222 936.
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0: I said I was only going to do one indulgent thing this evening. This, I mean, I'm not sure if this really counts as a second, but a direct quote has been reported, okay? John X brought this to light earlier in the week. The woman he quoted said she had an epic fail recently and my Cavoodle Rocky now has multiple bald patches. No one should let me loose with dog clippers again. And John has too sweet a heart to let that go unremedied. So he got on not only a dog groomer, but somebody who also trains people to groom their own dogs to offer some solutions there. And I would like to take you through what happened next on Evenings after Lou Reed's Perfect Day.

Just a perfect day. Drink sangria in the park. And then later, when it

0: Lou Reed, Perfect Day on evenings on 936 ABC Hobart and ABC Northern Tasmania. If you were hosting a festival dedicated to feet in Tassie, where would you hold that? I thought maybe the Fungal Valley. But Andy says at the Footy Stadium, of course. How many people are you expecting? He says, Footy Stadium. And the big crowd of foot enthusiasts, there's a lot going on. I'm enjoying that message, Andy. Thank you. Rodney in West Kentish says, Solverston. Chef's kiss to that. Vince says, Tasman Arch. Tasman Arch. Oliver's taking this in a different direction. He says, St. Mary's, just to keep him guessing. These questions make me like humans more. They really do. Wow, I just lost myself for a second then. Sorry, I'm about to have 3 weeks off. You know, you're just hanging on by weird frayed threads as you get to the finish line. What I wanted to check in with you here is there was an incident, right, in one colleague's household last week. It involved a set of clippers and it involved the thought, how hard could it be? And the result was a small dog who will only be going outdoors in a coat, like a little tied-on jacket, until his fur grows back. So he doesn't get teased, and so his now bald patches aren't too cold in the winter weather. And as an act of kindness to that staffer and to all who need to balance their dog's grooming with their heating bill, John X had a groomer on who also trains people to groom their own dogs on afternoons. And this was personal for John too.
1: Now, I am also a new dog owner. We've got one in January, and it was a a Cocker Spaniel, and I've been away for about five of those 8 months away on the mainland, so I've just come back, and it's grown, and so has the hair and the nails, and we got someone in. What are your tips for someone? How often should you groom it? And, I mean, I guess some dogs are more high maintenance than others.
2: Yeah, so it does depend a bit on like the sort of style and cut that you want. So like, especially with spaniels, because I used to have a Cocker Spaniel myself. Oh. And even on the sunniest day, she would find any source of water and she would always be wet. What? And she just loved.
1: What is that?
2: Loved all the water. they just love the water. Mm. Like, even she'd dig a hole under the air conditioning unit so that she could play in the little mud puddle that she'd make and everything. So if they are really like that and they just love being dirty and going out and doing crazy things, it is good to keep them really nice and short, just so it's a lot easier maintenance. Because if you do like them really fluffy and they are like that, then sometimes like it can be good to groom them every 4 to 6 weeks. Just to help keep them fluffy, get rid of all the knots and things. And if they get grass seeds, and especially with spaniels, they like to sniff everything on the ground, and then
1: roll
2: big
1: around.
2: Fluffy ears pick up all the grass
1: roll
2: seeds.
1: Around.
2: Yeah.
1: What is that?
2: Yeah. Yeah, my girl was crazy, right? Especially at the beach. As soon as we get there, she'd be rolling in the sand, and she was always in something.
1: And they wonder why you won't let them back in the house after something like that.
2: Yeah.
1: So you train people as well?
2: Yes. Yeah, so I've got my own salon out in Queenstown, and I do doggy daycare out there, but I also teach at a salon out here in Hobart and sometimes up in Launceston as well.
1: And people learn to do their own grooming through you, is that right?
2: Yes. We do little DIY workshops, and people can bring their dogs in and we show them all the different tools and clippers and all the different lengths and how to wash and clean their ears and when to, like, because a lot of people's fear with cutting the nails is cutting it too short and it bleeds. So we can teach people how to know when you're too close, and because when you cut them, there's normally like a bit of crumbly nail in there, and then the vein that has the blood in it that would normally bleed if you quick it. Mm-hmm. It comes up kind of like a blackish pink spot. So if it's all crumbly, you can take a little bit more off. But if you cut it and then that black dot is appearing and it's not bleeding, then that's kind of where you call it quits. Because if you go any shorter, that's when you'll take it too short. So we teach people all of that, and they get to groom their own dog, and we get to help them, like, all the different, because there's lots of different scissors as well. Mm-hmm. So which scissors are better for

0: different parts of the dog. And then there's your mini trimmers that you can get at Bunnings, and they're really good for like paw pads.
1: Okay.
0: But because their blade is so short, that's kind of when we do have a few people that do try to groom their own dogs, and they bring them in, and they do have some bald spots because it is a very short blade. So they do come with little comb attachments, and that's how you get the longer, fluffier look. But if you just use the straight blade, it's kind of almost like what the vets do when they shave their leg, and it's very, very, very bald.
1: Yes, I can imagine. Well, that sounds like our colleague here at the ABC, which is what she did. Her dog ended up with bald
0: Yes.
1: spots, all over the place. So I guess, what about nail clipping the nails on a dog?
0: It really depends on the dog as well, because especially working dogs, I don't find their nails need, or even like some of your spaniels, because they do just run like crazy. So when they run a lot, they can wear their nails down quite a bit.
1: Okay.
0: But if you've got a dog that likes to just kind of stay clean and have cuddles on the sofa, they won't wear their nails down just as much. So then you'd be cutting them a bit more often. So normally at your 8 week appointment, that's quite good. If you've got a dog that's, because I find terriers especially, even like your West Highland Terriers, their nails seem to just grow like crazy. So even a bit more often for them. But your 8 weeks for your grooms and your nails is normally quite good. But if you've got a very active dog that loves running, they will normally wear their nails down a little bit as well, to so that you can push out a bit of the nail trimming.
1: Great. Key Omens, a dog groomer and also dog grooming trainer. And Key, we've got someone from Wayne from Blackwood Creek has texted in to say, John, any tips from the expert on trimming husky claws on a dog who hates feet getting touched? You must experience this a lot, I reckon, Key.
0: Yes. And I have myself, I have Shiba Inu, which are kind of like huskies, and they're very dramatic, and they like to yodel and carry on when you try to do their nails. So with that, I try to make, because one of my girls, she was just horrible for her nails and would scream and carry on. And it got to the point she has her absolute most favorite ball out in the yard, and I would get her out on the yard, and we'd do just 1 foot, and then we'd throw the ball, and she'd get a couple throws. And now she lets me do all of her nails, because she knows as soon as I'm done, then it's going to be full on ball play time. So it's kind of like, if she just sucks it up for a minute, then it's awesome fun time. So that you just kind of get them used to being like,
1: So you
0: if I
1: train
0: can
1: them.
0: just tolerate
1: You
0: it for a
1: train them to get
0: moment.
1: used to it. Yeah. Okay,
0: Because
1: good.
0: if it's just the nail trim and then that's it, you walk away, then they're like, well, I didn't really like that, and I don't really want it to happen again. Whereas if they learn, well, if I get my nails trimmed and then we get like heaps of treats, or we get to go and play with my favorite toy, then it's that pattern with them, that this is the precursor of getting the awesome thing that they love. So I'll definitely try and find like something they really love, if they've got a favorite toy, even if you can only do 1 or 2 nails to begin with, and then just slowly work up
1: Okay.
0: doing more and more, and getting them to the point that they know that nail time is also playtime, and just make it really fun for them.
1: Yeah, great idea. And I guess, like you said, the more they do it, the more often they do it, the better they get each time, because they know what to expect, they know what it is, they know what's coming. Before I let you go, puppies, and again, I'm being selfish and taking this opportunity to ask questions about my dog. The groomer said, oh, he was a little bit, enthusiastic. And I guess because, again, they're puppies, so they're in that sort of bouncy, excited, run around like a mad chook sort of phase. But then again, they will also just start settling into it as you get used to it. So can I ask, how often, or then we're going back in September, like early spring, do dogs have hairy ones, have periods where they actually grow hair faster than they normally would? Does the weather affect that?
0: I feel like in winter, dogs do seem to slow down a bit. I don't know if it's maybe because if they're not, especially being on the West Coast, they're not really going out and walking too much. It's almost kind of like just life slows down, so they slow down here. I don't find my clients get too fluffy through winter.
1: Yes.
0: But you can always do just like a tidy groom. Like all groomers will do a tidy groom, which is just like a good bath, blow dry, brush out. So you can still keep them fluffy, but they'll do the nails and paw pads and all the important bits, but you can still keep them nice and fuzzy.
1: And I guess getting into the hotter months, the main idea would be to just allow them to be cooler by having a lot less hair on their bodies.
0: Yeah, definitely. Yeah, and especially if you're going to the beach and things a lot, because the sand
1: Oh, the
0: really just
1: sand.
0: the grit adds up so much knots in your coats, and especially like Cocker Spaniels get such thick coats,
1: And
0: and it's just they,
1: their ears as well. Okay, isn't it?
0: and like it's quite common for dogs that even if they get either ear problems or just have really hairy ears, you can still leave the outside of the ear fluffy but shave the inside, because then

0: It just takes off half that bulk and it just makes them
1: Yeah.
0: dry out a lot quicker and just not so much hair to bring all the dirt and seeds and sticks inside with.
1: Keoghan's dog groomer earlier in the week with John X on Afternoons, but Joel Rheinberger is back. He'll be with you from 1:30 tomorrow, 9:36 ABC Hobart and ABC Northern Tasmania. This is Linda Ronstadt. It's so easy.

0: Linda Ronstadt, get cosy in the reading corner on evenings after you've caught up on the latest ABC News at 9.
1: I'm Sana Qadar. Join me to explore the psychology behind the biggest questions in our lives, from relationships to stress levels to solving crime.
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0: ABC News with Melanie Scott. Victoria's Premier has agreed to request for more police in the Melbourne neighbourhood where a Good Samaritan was allegedly killed in a violent assault. Ben Carroll met with local leaders in Sunshine after grocery store owner Van Viet Trung succumbed to injuries he suffered in the alleged attack on Saturday. Four teenagers are facing charges over the incident, including one count of manslaughter, as well as more police and changes to Hampshire Road. The Premier has promised greater support for the local Vietnamese community.
1: We're also going to work through the Office of Multicultural Affairs to support language translators for the Vietnamese community and welfare support as they continue to work with Victoria Police.
0: Mr. Carroll also paid tribute to the 60-year-old, calling him a community hero.
1: This is an individual who spent his life giving food to his local community for three decades. My thoughts are with him and his family today.
0: Some experts say FIFA President Gianni Infantino is in a good position to be re-elected despite growing calls for his resignation. He apologised for errors he made in the wake of a failed and widely condemned plan to sell off stakes in FIFA competitions to private investors. The body has thrown its full support behind him ahead of the next presidential election, which is scheduled for March next year in Morocco. Former Socceroo Bruce Jetté says there is still support for Mr. Infantino, but that he must work hard to ensure his popularity doesn't fall further.
2: It does look like he has enough support, maybe to

0: hold on, but a couple of months ago, his grip on power was insurmountable. Nothing was in doubt. There's certainly some doubts around his leadership now, and there will be going forward.
1: The family of a young girl whose death in Alice Springs earlier this year sparked nationwide vigils has invited the community to come together for her funeral. Rio Davis reports.
2: Kumanjai little baby went missing in late April, prompting 5 days of local searches that led to the tragic discovery of the five-year-old's body. Her death triggered an outpouring of grief, not just in Alice Springs, but across the country, with vigils held in each state and territory, where thousands gathered in her favourite colour, pink, to pay their respects. Now the girl's grandfather, Robin Japanunka Granitz, has invited the community who searched and mourned for her to come together at Alice Springs Garden Cemetery on August 15th.
1: A man who was convicted of killing Perth schoolboy Cassius Turvey in 2022 has failed in an appeal against his sentence. Two men were convicted of murdering the 15-year-old, while Mitchell Forth was convicted of manslaughter. Forth, who was 24 at the time of the killing, was sentenced to 9 years for manslaughter. He was also found guilty of other crimes, and his total effective sentence was 12 years. WA's Court of Appeal has found that the 9-year sentence for manslaughter was not excessive, and Forth's appeal has been dismissed. The Redfern Legal Centre says more funding for community legal services could reduce modern slavery practices on farms in regional New South Wales. A report released today following a parliamentary inquiry into modern slavery has made 33 recommendations to the state government, including increased enforcement and better legal funding. Redfern Legal Centre Senior Solicitor Seri Feldman-Gubay says many migrant workers don't understand local laws, leaving them more susceptible to exploitation.
3: We really hope the government gives serious consideration to the recommendations regarding funding for community legal centres, particularly the funding for us to be able to translate and create resources in multiple languages.
1: An ABC investigation has revealed allegations of workers being forced to eat leftovers, extreme working hours and medical neglect on the Carnival cruise ships. Jasper Wells has the story.
4: 12-hour workdays, 7 days a week are the norm for some crew on board Carnival cruise ships, according to multiple current and former staff. They allege they have often been given the leftovers from customer buffets, sometimes rotten, and that the water is unsafe to drink or bathe in. A contract seen by the ABC shows one worker being paid just $33 Australian a day, or $2.75 an hour. Carnival says its ships have been subject to multiple surprise inspections by the Australian Maritime Regulator, which have found no breaches of international maritime laws, but the government is considering an exemption for cruise ships from Australian labour laws.
1: This is ABC News. We'll have more news in half an hour.
5: A wet and windy week kicking off across the south. Let's take a look at the weather around the country for tomorrow, Friday, August 7. Dry for most of Tasmania with showers just along the west coast and ranges. High cloud thickening later in the day. Hobart, a top of 15 degrees and cloudy.
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11: The noises which have been coming out of me as I read people's messages tonight on evenings. I've been asking, if you just flick the radio on, g'day, welcome. I have been asking if you were to throw a festival dedicated to feet in Tasmania, where would you host it? Jolly says, oh, maybe Mission Toe. And Luke says, what about Pedalbin? It looks like Pedalbane in writing, which I enjoy as well. How about you? Where do you... Oh, Aaron! Oh, my goodness. Aaron says, Lower Legana. Come on. This is what people are sending me tonight. I'm loving it. Please get in on this. If there's somewhere you would like to host a festival of feet in Tasmania, then let me know. I

I opened with the Fungal Valley. What else was there? Wyatinia. That was one of mine. And people have just been outdoing themselves. Frankly, Anklesey Barracks. Harky. No, it's Harko. There's a Harky and a Harko who text in. Sorry about that. I do mix you two up often. Harko has texted saying, Helen, I can't believe that no one has yet offered Mount Wellington's. There was a foothills of Kunanyi earlier, Harko, but nobody had gone in on the all-weather boots of it. Thank you. And I haven't even told you about Anita's series, which came through a bit earlier when Miff and Alan, the hosts from Spicks and Specks, were talking about libraries. Alan's quite excited about them, as it turns out. And Anita has sent me a series which opened with some library erotica for you, Helen, Miff and Alan, followed by a picture, and then library cabinet erotica, and then another picture, and then found in an antique store 10 years ago, and another picture, dovetailed joints. The funniest bit was that the pictures took twice as long to land as the words, so I just got this series of messages going, erotica, erotica, dovetailed joints, but then finally the pictures caught up. And yes, this is some mid-century treasure out of a library with all of the drawers that would have had the cards to sift through. It really is. It really is something. I cannot imagine how many strong people you had to recruit to get that up any sort of staircase, Anita. And thank you for the pictures. I'm appropriately jealous. 0438922936. If you'd like to send me a message, perhaps about where you would host a festival dedicated to feet. Lady Mavis of Punt Bowl has entered the chat with Penguin for the happy feet. There's a happy me with these messages. Please get as comfy as you can where you are right now, because that is what I recommend at this part of evening. It's a regular suggestion on a Thursday night, because it is the cushion plumping, hot tea, in your slippers time of the week, when somebody comes in to sit in the reading corner to tell you a story. That's next. Once you've heard the majesty of Dolly Parton in full flight on Here You Come Again.

0: Dolly Parton here. Come again on evenings on 936 ABC Hobart and ABC Northern Tasmania. My name's Helen Shield. There are too many things children enjoy, which for some reason adults then stop doing. Playing, singing, having stories told to them before they go to bed. And I try and bring all of the above as a regular part of evenings. Quizzes are the nightly game. There's music I encourage you to get your voice and your shoulders into. And at this time on a Thursday night, there's what I call the reading corner, where book clubbers, writers, readers, story lovers of all kinds stop in to tell you a story. And the next one of those is up after this.
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0: This is the ABC. My name's Helen Shield, and the Reading Corner is where you can settle in for a story on a Thursday night on here. Gabby Harthill's bringing yours tonight, a fantasy book club organiser. Hello, Gabby.
2: Hi, Helen. Thanks for having me.
0: Oh, what a pleasure bringing a story to us. What have you chosen for tonight from your recent fantasy selection?
2: Yeah, so the most recent book that we've been reading or that we've had our book club about was Blood Over Brighthaven by M.L. Wong. And that was a really interesting story. It follows the protagonist, Siona, who is the first female high mage in her city's magical university. And that follows kind of initially her struggles being a woman kind of integrating into that field, and then her kind of starting to understand how the magic works a little bit more in the city and how it's running everything, and starting to confront some of her own biases and how she's complicit in a system that is bringing down people that she hadn't really thought about before.
0: Such a great example of things you get to enjoy in childhood, which so many adults don't realise they can enjoy in adulthood. How many people who are obsessed with the magic faraway tree wouldn't realise that they can have the grown-up versions of that now?
2: Yeah, there are so many interesting stories and fantasy stories, which is kind of the theme of my book club. But, yeah, so many things that we grew up reading as children that are present in adult stories as well, and in stories that tackle really interesting themes and things that are present in our everyday society. And, yeah, it's a great way of looking at something through a different lens, I guess.
0: Yeah. How would you describe the genre of this one?
2: I think it's very much fantasy, so it's set within this magical world, or within this world that has a really distinct magic system. I think the magic system is so interesting. It's a very intellectual system based on kind of studying and learning and almost coding in a way. That's what it reminds me of, which is something that I haven't seen before in most other magic systems. And I think that this one is done really well in the sense that the whole world is really built on this magic system. It's not just a fun thing thrown in there because it's a cool system. It really, the whole story is dependent on what this magic system does, the costs of it, and people kind of overlooking those costs and choosing not to look at them because they make their lives more convenient.
0: Right. That all sounds very relevant.
2: Yeah.
0: This is Gabby Harthill, who organises a fantasy-themed book club and is in the Reading Corner tonight on evenings on 936 ABC Hobart and ABC Northern Tasmania. What is an image from Blood Over Brighthaven which has really stayed with you?
2: I think that the first chapter was one that really struck me as really well done, really interesting, really hooked me in. I think it's one of the best first chapters of a book that I've read in a long time, and certainly one of the best first chapters of any of the books that we've read in the book club. It starts very, very high stakes, very kind of people running for their lives. And you get such a good idea, not only of the stakes that are involved in the whole book and the systems that are at play here, but also you get such a good idea of the characters that are involved. And even the characters that we don't see again in the whole book, they're still a really good concept of who they are and their importance as people, even just within a few pages.
0: Right. And what other worlds does it explore in the natural realm? You know, there's that magic system set up, but what's it getting into from our world?
2: Yeah, so a big part of this story is this city that has been built over over essentially stolen native land, where they've kind of pushed the native people to the outskirts, where it's quite dangerous, or they've kind of segregated them into being kind of very complacent and hard labourers in their city, where they're quite downtrodden, they're not respected. And yet these people who have come and created this city are living in, if not luxury, then certainly convenience in a way that they're not even really aware of. It's just their lives.
0: What sort of discussions has that started?
2: Yeah, it during the book club started a lot of discussions about consumerism and how we kind of use things in our society without really thinking about where they come from and without really thinking about, the damage that's being done to get these things to us and to make our lives more convenient. Discussions also about confronting our own biases and how difficult it can be to kind of bring up those biases to people who are not willing to see those things and to not willing to accept where they're wrong and where they might be limited in their understanding or too privileged to be able to kind of relate to those things.
0: Right. There can be such tribal thinking these days in that people identify with a certain social tribe and refuse to see perspectives outside it. It's like, no, this is my group. This is how we think. And I don't listen to what people from that group who think that way have to say. And there's, yeah.
2: Yeah, definitely. It can be so hard to step outside of your own experiences and what you know. And I think that this book explores that really well through our main character, who, especially being a woman who is going into this very male-dominated field, and she has a lot of struggles through that. But because she has these struggles, she's almost blind to the struggles of other people. And she kind of centres herself in so many conversations that don't need to be centred around her.
0: Oh, privilege. Always a spiky one.
2: Yeah.
0: Mm. Gabby, what do you know about the author, about ML Wang?
2: Yeah, so she has she's written a few books. I think at least the big two I've read, so Blood Over Brighthaven and one of her previous works, The Sword of Kaigan, is something that I've read recently as well and really loved. And I think that she just does character work and character development so well. You really get a feel for who these people are and particularly their flaws and what makes them who they are, what makes them do the things that they do even when they're making bad decisions.
0: Right. Did you find in the conversation when you were talking about privilege and being blind to your own biases and things, do you feel like some of you in the room became aware of your own privilege and biases in a different way?
2: I think it's something that's certainly worth discussing. I don't know if any of us picked up on specific things that we were missing through this book or through the discussion, and maybe some people did, but I think that it's certainly pushing us towards keeping an open mind and towards having these conversations that might be uncomfortable or might require bigger change than we're comfortable making, and then bigger changes that are not going to be convenient and they're not going to be easy, but they need to be made.
0: Yes. Woo! Thank you. Do you know what your next book will be?
2: We're in the process of reading Project Hail Mary, which is actually what we discussed last time I was on the radio.
0: Right. I haven't watched or read that yet.
2: Yeah, I obviously read it a little while ago, but very excited to reread that and to discuss that with the book club.
0: And can you only see Ryan Gosling in your head now, though?
2: It's definitely clouding some of the earlier pictures that I had. Mm. But, I think having read it before I watched the movie was a really big help in getting a good picture beforehand, at least.
0: Oh, thank you. Enjoy your book club.
2: Yeah, thank you for having me, Helen.
0: Gabby Harthill, who organises a fantasy book club. I was talking tonight about M.L. Wang's Blood Over Brighthaven on evenings in the Reading Corner on 936 ABC Hobart and ABC Northern Tasmania. This is Matchbox 20 and Push.

0: It's definitely clouding some of the earlier pictures that I had, but yeah, I think having read it before I watched the movie was a really big help in getting a good picture beforehand, at least.
1: Oh, thank you. Enjoy your book club.
0: Yeah, thank you for having me, Helen.
1: Gabby Harthill, who organises a fantasy book club. I was talking tonight about M.L. Wang's Blood Over Brighthaven on evenings in the Reading Corner on 936 ABC Hobart and ABC Northern Tasmania. This is Matchbox 20 and Push.

Matchbox 20 push on evenings on 936 ABC Hobart and ABC Northern Tasmania. Harco is doing like the street sweeping behind the gag, which has been running through tonight. If you haven't been listening earlier, I've been asking if you were going to host a festival all about feet. This started with a podiatrist, a very sensible conversation about foot health and injury prevention and recovery. And if you want to hear that, then after 10, the whole show will go up on ABC Listen or on your local ABC website. And you can listen back to that awfully practical, helpful, wonderful information from a podiatrist who is also called Dr. Payne, which is a great name for somebody dealing with foot injuries. But spinning off from that, I've been asking, okay, if you were hosting a festival dedicated to feet and you're hosting it in Tasmania, where would you hold it? People have been coming up with magnificence, and then Harco has brought the broom behind it going, I can't believe nobody yet has offered Mount Wellington's, which indeed nobody had. And now he's coming again. He says, I'm similarly incredulous that Sandal Bay has been overlooked. Great. There were absolutely socks inside Sandal Bay for me then, Harco.

0: I could just, there were no dogs out inside those sandals in my mind. Thank you. This is necessary solutions to the end of this conversation tonight. Mind you, I'm not done. If you would like to tell me where you'd host your foot festival in Tasmania, then please 0438 922 936. Better yet, you can give me a call. If you're using ABC Listen, call or text from within the app there.
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0: Shoes from Ellen as the town to host a foot festival. Shoes. Also one of my favourites of the evening. Finnegan's Try a Bunion. That's art. That's poetry, that is. The Foot and Placed Building at Charles Street in Launceston, that is, I mean, that's just excellent, practical and important. Georgie and Lena Valley sent through Wyvern Toe as an option. David and Moona, I had to look up what this was because he said the old Retifism Bell Mine. And I knew about the mine, and I didn't realise that retifism is the word for foot fetishism. And I'm a little bit nervous that he did, to be honest. Anne from Devonport said Blister's Creek. And Rob said, how about Toe Where Else? Is wonderful. So please, if you want to get in on that, still time. Half an hour, and then I get you away to Rod Quinn on Nightlife, and then I nick off for 3 weeks holidays. I've been saving up some long service leave. So you get the peace and joy of hanging out with John O'Hara for 3 weeks, should you so desire. He is a delight. Good company, that man. So who'll be with you from Monday? Natalie and Brulia with you right now.

0: Natalie Imbruglia upside down on evenings on 936 ABC Hobart and ABC Northern Tasmania. I am Helen Shield with some weather information for you here, starting with Daniel Sherwin Simpson's layout of the next few days on the Country Hour earlier today.
1: Rainfall will start to extend a little bit across the north in the evening. You'll get your higher totals out in the west. So might be able to get up to 5 to 10 millimetres through some of those places in the west by midnight or so. And then as we move into tomorrow, we're looking at sort of light showers across the west of Tassie, possibly a little bit up at the Furneaux Islands as well across the east. So generally looking dry for the next couple of days or so. But the real big sort of next weather system to watch out for, Tony, I'd say is coming through on Sunday, where we're looking like we could be seeing some pretty significant rainfall for large parts of northern Tassie.
2: Okay, now the temperatures at the moment, what have we got?
1: Broadly not changing too much, and yeah, really sort of slightly more settled weather. There are a couple of systems about, but that one to watch is on Sunday. Sunday's probably the big day for a lot of people, particularly if you're across northern Tassie. We're going to see a fairly significant cold front move through that's got a tropical connection to a bit of moisture coming from up north. So that could lead to some pretty decent rainfall in sort of the area from about Smithton down to Deloraine and then up through the Western Tiers. That's where we're likely to see the heaviest rainfall on that Sunday. There is still quite a bit of uncertainty with this. Two of our sort of major weather models that we use have this cold front snipping off a low pressure system. One of the models is putting that up over northwestern Victoria. Another one's moving it through Bass Strait. So depending on where that low actually goes, that'll determine how much rainfall we get. If it's on the lower end of things, could be sort of 20 to 30 millimetres across that northwestern Tassie and through the Western Tiers. If we see sort of a higher end scenario, it's not out of the question we could be pushing up to sort of isolated falls around 80, 90 millimetres through parts of those Western Tiers and more broadly sort of a 30 to 50 across the northern coast.
0: Wow, okay, so it'll start chucking down early next week. In the meantime, tomorrow, Launceston morning fog, 2 to 14, no rain. East Coast, St Helens, mostly sunny, 4 to 15 degrees. Whitemark, possible shower, 6 to 13 degrees. Curry, cloudy, 8 to 13 tomorrow. For Burnie, a partly cloudy one, 2 to 15 degrees. On the west coast tomorrow, Strawn's looking at a shower or two and 3 to 12 degrees. Further south, New Norfolk, a partly cloudy day, 1 to 15. And in Huonville, partly cloudy, 1 to 15 as well. Hobart, partly cloudy, 5 to 15 for tomorrow. And very light on the warning front. There's just been a cancellation of the final marine wind warning. So clear. This is evenings 936 ABC Hobart and ABC Northern Tasmania. Part of the conversation tonight is about if you're hosting a festival dedicated to feet, I'd like to know where in Tasmania you think you'd be the perfect spot for it. Someone's just texted saying, hi, Helen, what about Bonnet Heel or Tolman's Heel? I've never felt more hillbilly in my life than saying Tolman's Heel with any sort of justice. It's beautiful. Thank you for that text. 0438922936. Mark says, what about Sockle Creek, where Cold Toes should be? You could still get in on this if you like. 1-300-222-936 if you're calling. Concrete Blonde, Joey.

0: Concrete Blonde Joey on evenings on 936 ABC Hobart and ABC Northern Tasmania. I'm still hanging out to see images of what's happened with that piece of SpaceX rocket which has crashed at what I believe is about seven times the speed of sound, and it was approximately the size of a five-story building. That was the BBC's description last night. But the only source I can see reporting any images having come back so far is Lad Bible. Not my go-to for the most reliable information, but they're reporting that a Korean, the Korea Aerospace Research Institute is apparently showing damage caused to the moon by the impact. But I cannot corroborate that with any other source at this stage. As far as rockets and their impact goes, while the wait is on for those images, hear from an Australian scientist who checks on rockets re-entering the Earth's atmosphere, making sure they land where they're supposed to. We'll catch up on that after this.
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0: SpaceX.net.au/science.
1: Yeah, SpaceX rockets believed to have made impact with the moon crashed in there. Still waiting for images to be confirmed to have come back about what sort of crater it's made. But parts of a rocket have come much closer to Tassie than that. In 2023, sections of a Russian rocket lit up Melbourne skies and then passed over Nipaluna Hobart in dark flight before they splashed down off the east coast. It was all planned. If you sail or fly, you might have had a notification at the time. Someone who is monitoring that as one of many sections of many rockets she tracks to make sure they're going where they're supposed to, Bella Hattie, is a master's student at Curtin University and a professional orbital analyst. And she's told the ABC's Lucy Cutting about what she does, starting with what her role was with that 2023 rocket.
2: The rocket that we observed re-enter over Victoria and Tasmania a couple of years ago was launched out of Plesetsk, Russia, on about the 7th of August 2023, and it was carrying a first-of-its-kind GLONASS spacecraft. So the GLONASS spacecraft are basically the Russian version of the US GPS system. So yeah, the rocket was carrying this new spacecraft, and when rockets basically launch up into space, they do a series of staging burns. And so on the way up, when they've spent the fuel in that particular stage, it basically drops off and falls down into what we call a NOTAM exclusion zone. So yeah, it just so happened that this rocket launched out of Plesetsk, and we had a exclusion zone off the coast of Tassie. So yeah, the exclusion zone basically began around 24 kilometres off the coast, and we were lucky enough to observe the bright flight over Melbourne and then carry on the flight over Tasmania.
3: And when you say that it was a black flight, what does that actually look like?
2: Yeah, so when we are observing re-entering objects, there's a couple of different phases that the object will go through. The first stage is what we call the bright flight, or the ablation phase of flight. So it's basically the object is going fast enough to lose mass. So that's when we get this really nice sort of glowing effect as the object flies over us. And it's how we can pick it up on our optical cameras as well. So we were lucky enough that it was the early hours of the morning in Melbourne, so we got some really nice footage on our cameras. But also there were a bunch of people out and about early that morning that got some really cool footage on their phones as well.
3: Bella, what part of the rocket re-entered?
2: Yeah, so it was so there was a bit of debate around this, on whether it was the second stage or the third stage. But ultimately, we've settled on the third stage. The Russians sort of used second and third sort of interchangeably, and it was a bit difficult to sort of translate. But yeah, it was ended up being the third stage, and it was around, let's say, about the size of a big ute, basically.
3: Oh, wow.
2: Re-entering over Tassie, yeah.
3: That seems really big for something to be re-entering over a state. Did we receive warning here in Tasmania that was flying through the sky?
2: Yeah, so it's a really interesting question. So basically, these exclusion zones that I mentioned just before, your responsibility on releasing those is on the aviation authority. So in this case, it was the Russians to say, hey, we're launching this rocket. We're going to give you 2 weeks' notice. And basically, don't sail, don't fly within this area, within this window of time, for risk of falling debris. We did get about 2 weeks' notice in this case, but there's no actual standardization between countries on, I suppose, how these areas are calculated and how much notice they should be giving. So it can be quite alarming when I've seen cases where we've only had maybe a few days of notice.
3: Oh, wow.
2: So it really depends on the spacecraft that's being launched as well. So in this case, it was, like I said, the GLONASS sort of commercial payload.
3: Bella, that seems like such a gap in international relations that there's not a process.
2: Yes. Absolutely, absolutely. I could talk about this for hours. It's absolutely, a large gap in, international policy, and that absolutely needs to be some sort of standardization, just so we understand how reliable they are, and also we can properly assess risk and safety and so on.
3: When it's just a few days versus, say, 2 weeks' notice, is that a reflection of different countries' relationships, or is something else just happening there?
2: I think it's a combination of things. Yeah, I

0: think it ultimately boils down to the spacecraft that the rocket's actually carrying. In my sort of day job doing orbital analytics for somewhere on the defense side, when we do see cases of a NOTAM being released within a few days, it's generally some secret squirrel business.
1: What an interesting area of research. This is Bella Hattie, who is a master's student at Curtin University and a professional orbital analyst. We are talking about her analysis of a section of rocket that was launched in Russia and flew over Tasmania before splashing down east of the island. And her work has been published in Journal Icarus. And that particular piece that Bella has been talking about was the size of a, I think you said, a large ute. Bella, did it land where it said it would land?
0: Yes, so it ultimately did. So I crunched the numbers, ran a bunch of different simulations to reconstruct the flight. So you can imagine that the closure area that we had was around 160 kilometers squared of ocean off the coast. So it was really large sort of bounds on where this thing could land. And as I said before, the start of that area was around 24 kilometers off the coast, and our fall zone, our impact zone, was around 160 kilometers into the area. So it was definitely on the closer side to the Tassie coast, but ultimately still fell where the Russians said it would.
1: And once the rocket is off our coast, it's landed in water, does it just sink? What happens next?
0: Yeah, so we think it's actually fragmented into around at least three large pieces. So, yeah, we're actually not sure. They would have sort of floated for a time and then ultimately sank from there. But it is quite interesting because it was in the news, I think it was last year or the year before, a piece of Indian rocket body washed up on the coast in WA. And what was interesting about that is that rocket actually fell to the eastern side of Australia and actually rode ocean currents to wrap around the country and wash up on the west. So the pieces might be a bit too small to sort of make it that far back around. But I can't imagine we'll get anything washing up in Tassie.
2: Bella Hattie with the ABC's Lucy Cutting. Bella's a master's student at Curtin University and a professional orbital analyst, talking about monitoring rocket bits when they re-enter the atmosphere to make sure they land where they're supposed to land. This is Evenings on 936 ABC Hobart and ABC Northern Tasmania. Yeah, John O'Hara will be in for a few weeks. One of his friends and colleagues was recently touring in a drag roast tour, and when I had him on the radio about that, I put him on the spot and asked if John had been there, how he would have roasted John. Hear a little of that after Foreigner.

0: Foreigner, cold as ice on evenings. 936 ABC Hobart and ABC Northern Tasmania. I'm Helen Shield. Harko says, I haven't finished, Helen. No, these are some top shelf gags about if you were going to host a foot-themed festival in Tasmania, where you would put that on. Harko says, Craddock Martins. And Kathy in Hobart says, what about it? Buckland. Buckland. Felt like a little bit of a chicken saying that. Although, please, can you have a go where you are right now at saying Tollman's Heel and tell me you don't feel like you should immediately start playing a banjo? Tollman's Heel. Tollman's Heel. So good. Oh, Harko says, and Helen, I still maintain that Launceston is still the solid workday effort. Launceston is still a solid workday effort. How could I argue with that? 0438 922 936. John O'Hara is in from next week recently. His musical theatre friend and colleague Ruben Kay was hosting the drag roast tour. Roasting being where you lovingly point out somebody's flaws in a comedic way for the entertainment of others. So I said to Ruben, if John was here, what would happen? Anyway, this is some of what he told me. But I've got some leave booked for next month, Ruben, and a dear friend of yours, John O'Hara, is going to be presenting this show. I mean, if John was standing in front of you to be roasted.
1: Every day backstage at Jesus Christ Superstar was a roast with John O'Hara. That's Australia's own John O'Hara, Mr. Showbiz.
0: What would you possibly say about John O'Hara if he was here to be roasted?
1: I don't know. I just think John O'Hara is the standard masculine Australian man, isn't he? Just such a that if anyone's heard John O'Hara's laugh, that cackle could shatter glass.
0: And it might be irony that I cut the circumcision joke off the end of that. I just thought I'd leave it on a tasteful note on evenings. Buck with tradition a little. Four tops is how I'm heading out of here this evening. But baby, I need your loving.

0: Four Tops, Baby, I Need Your Loving. On evenings on 936 ABC Hobart and ABC Northern Tasmania. Hey, Darren at the Lake, thank you for the holiday good wishes. Apparently you sacrificed watching the footy tonight to hang out with a regular evening program because I'm abandoning him for 3 weeks. And I'm grateful for that. Rod Quinn will be with you shortly for one more night. Regular Captain Nightlife should be back Monday after an eye procedure. ABC News.
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3: ABC News with Melanie Scott. Ukrainian drone attacks have left pools of black smoke hanging over the Russian city of Yaroslavl, home to one of the country's biggest oil refineries. The BBC's Dan Johnson has more.
4: We need to remember that any agreement between Iran and Oman won't necessarily lead to the reopening of the Strait of Hormuz, particularly given the US has long insisted that it should be open without any restrictions there. Before this war started on the 28th of February, that is what was happening in the Strait of Hormuz. It was free.

0: and open without restriction there. So even though these discussions have been held between Iran and Oman, it doesn't necessarily mean that there's going to be a sudden breakthrough here or a sudden change.
1: Health experts say the federal government is acting irresponsibly in regards to its proposed gambling reforms. Labor has threatened to cull its new restrictions on gambling advertising instead of making big changes being demanded by the opposition, Greens and crossbenchers, who say they can't vote for the legislation in its current form. Professor of Public Health at Deakin University, Samantha Thomas, is urging the federal government to keep the interests of the Australian people at the forefront.
2: For Labor to be, in essence, having a bit of a tantrum around this and saying if we don't go along with their weak proposals, they will pull the whole thing together, I think is deeply irresponsible if we are ultimately thinking about how we best protect the health and well-being of children and young people in Australia.
1: The Northern Territory Treasurer says the Federal Energy Minister's doubling down on a nationally mandated stance that will require AI data centres in the NT to use renewable power is disappointing. During a national press club yesterday, Energy Minister Chris Bowen defended his plans to impose the mandate on data centres following pushback from the Northern Territory and Queensland. Treasurer Bill Yan says Mr Bowen doesn't understand the Northern Territory.
3: We're being quite clear that the data centres in the Territory will be standalone and not connected to the grid and have the ability to utilise the abundance of gas that we have here in the Northern Territory to power them. His comments are disappointing and it's pretty bad, again, that federal government will run roughshod across the Territory and use their powers to dictate what happens here.
1: The Shadow Home Affairs Minister, John O'Dunham, says Pauline Hanson's comments about potential cuts to skilled and family visas are irresponsible. In a proposed postponed speech, the Home Affairs Minister, Tony Burke, was expected to unveil plans to reduce net overseas migration by clamping down on temporary visas. This morning, the One Nation leader said she does not care if skilled migration caps affect businesses. Senator Dunham says Senator Hanson's remarks give a real insight into where One Nation is going with its immigration policy.
4: I think it is frivolous and frankly irresponsible to say, I don't care if it affects your business. There are a huge number of businesses out there that would not operate if you didn't have skilled migration.
1: Israeli prosecutors have charged a settler for the killing of a Palestinian community leader last year in the occupied West Bank. Yvonne Levy was charged with reckless manslaughter in the death of prominent Palestinian activist Ouda Hathlin in July 2025. The charge holds

0: Yvonne Levy was charged with reckless manslaughter in the death of prominent Palestinian activist Ouda Hathlein in July 2025. The charge holds a lesser punishment than murder under Israeli law, and it's extremely rare for Israelis to charge settlers with violence against Palestinians. Nigerian authorities say more than 300 people abducted in separate attacks across the country have been rescued in what security forces have described as the biggest single-day operations in their history. The victims were rescued from the Kanji Lake National Park in Nasir State in an operation involving the military police, intelligence unit and the National Counterterrorism Centre. It's not clear whether any suspects were detained in the operation. The victims were receiving medical care at a military site before being reunited with their families. An Australian Football Hall of Famer, Nick Revolt, says it would be a tough decision for the AFL players to balance their careers and long-term health amid ongoing discussions around head trauma. A News Corp report suggests a current player signed a contract with Geelong Football Club, exonerating it from future brain traumas.
1: 26-year-old version of me would have said, yep, no worries. I remember after, in the lead up to grand finals, with a knee that was really struggling, having multiple injections and saying, I don't care what it looks like in 20 years, get me right for this week. And that is the problem.
0: Those are the words of Nick Revolt there. This is ABC News.
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4: Well, good evening, Nightlifers, and welcome to Thursday on Nightlife. Tonight, there's a bit of a nostalgic feeling to the program. In our first hour, a look back at what was called the Party of the Century, hosted in the desert by the Shah of Iran in October 1971. Who went? What was it for? And did it help bring down his regime 8 years later? We'll talk about that with the author Richard Templer, who's written the incredible book, The Shah's Party. In our second hour, the Nightlife News Breakdown with Paul Bongiorno, an update from India as well, and another trip back to 1971. With a look at a new film about one of the greatest Australian hits of all time. And, you know, I did mention it a couple of times that we're going to talk about this, but, you know, you just have to hear this. Hang on, I've just got it here. And you'll... Oh, hang on, we've got slight problem. Give me a chance. If I play it, you'll know the song. Here it is. That is right, that is Spectrum and I'll Be Gone. And Chris Franklin, who we spoke to on Overnights a couple of years ago, made a fantastic movie about Bob Dylan's visits to Melbourne. Well, he's written, he's made this movie about just that one song, I'll Be Gone. So we'll talk to Chris Franklin about that. You can watch that movie before the interview. I don't know why you'd want to, because you want to listen to us in the first hour of the program, but it's on YouTube. Just have a look at the name of the film, which is Someday I'll Have Money. We've got Dave's discs tonight. 1971 also pops up on The Challenge. Hopefully Philip Clark's eye operation went well. He'll be back in the chair on Monday. Suzanne Hill, of course, will be here for Weekend Nightlife tomorrow and through the weekend. But in a moment, we'll be in Persepolis in Iran in 1971.
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1: You're with Rod Quinn in for Philip Clark on Nightlife tonight. In our first hour this evening. In the desert of Iran in October 1971, the Shah of Iran threw one of the biggest parties in history. It was supposed to celebrate the 2,500th anniversary of the Persian Empire, and the guest list included emperors, kings, queens, princes, princesses, presidents, prime ministers, vice presidents, even the Australian Governor-General, Sir Paul Hasluck. It was a three-day celebration and included an extravagant banquet, parades, fireworks, a film. Before it even began, it was called the Party of the Century. But afterwards, people were not so kind. When the Shah's regime collapsed and was overthrown 8 years later, conclusions were drawn that the opulence of the party was an important factor in the rise of the Ayatollah Khomeini and his theocratic regime. But of course, it's not that simple. Richard Templer has written the story of that celebration in the desert in his book, The Shah's Party, which puts it in context, the context of the long history of Persia and Iran, both before and after the Pahlavi. Now, I always thought it was Pahlavi, but I think it's Pahlavi dynasty, and of which the Shah was the head at the time. Richard Templer is our guest. Richard, welcome to the program.
2: Hi, very nice to be here. Just a minor correction. My name's Robert.
1: Robert, why did I say Richard? There it is. It's Robert. My appalling mistake. Robert Templer is our guest. Firstly, how do you pronounce the Shah's last name, or the name that the dynasty was known as?
2: I'm not really an expert on Persian pronunciation, but I would say Pahlavi.
1: Pahlavi, all right, no worries. I just wanted to make sure. I don't want to upset the Shah, or the Shah's son, actually, who, you'd have to say, still dreams of taking back his father's throne, doesn't he?
2: Yes, I think he quite liked to position himself perhaps more as a constitutional monarchy than his father's sort of king. But yes, I think he'd like to be back in Iran.
1: Let's start in the desert in October 1971. What was the purpose of the Shah's grand celebrations?
2: Well, planning for it initially started out as, believe it or not, an academic conference that was going to look at the Persian Empire, the founding of the Persian Empire 2,500 years previously by Cyrus the Great, who conquered an enormous stretch of land going from pretty much Libya through to modern-day India. But gradually this expanded and became more and more ambitious, particularly as Iran got richer and richer during the 1960s. So by the time it happened in 1971, it had become this enormous three-day celebration. The academic conference got bumped to the sidelines. And what you had was this enormous gathering of the kind of world's elite to celebrate Iran. And it was really a coming out party for the Shah, for this powerful new force in Middle East politics that was emerging, and for a country that was really kind of enjoying its wealth, its stature, and its kind of cultural position for the first time in many decades.
1: How strong was the Shah's claim that this was a celebration of 2,500 years?
2: Well, give or take a few decades, it was about the period in which the Persian monarchy had existed up till then. Many different dynasties in that time from many different origins. But Cyrus the Great had founded this extraordinary empire around 2,500 years previously. So it was sort of legitimate. But of course, his family, his dynasty, had only been in power since 1925. They were relative newcomers. His father, who was the first of the Pahlavi monarchs, was a sergeant in a Persian Cossack regiment who sort of got promoted up through the system in various ways. And so he was something of a recent arrival in royal circles by the standards of some much older monarchies around the world, like that of Japan or Thailand.
1: And in fact, he liked to think that Iran was the new Japan, or the Iran of the Japan of the Middle East.
2: Yes, he very much admired Japan for its economic success, for coming back from World War II. By 1970, of course, Japan was doing incredibly well economically. It had grown at about 10%. But if you look at the fastest growing economies in the 1960s, early 70s, Iran is right up there with them. And he was pushing the country forward at this incredible pace of using his oil wealth to build up industry, build up tourism, build up all of the infrastructure that a modern state needed. And he was a big fan of Japan, much more of a fan of Japan than he was a fan of the West.
1: So that's why it was so important for him. He'd been in power himself for more than 30 years. As you say, his father had been in power before him from 1925 onwards or so. Was the legitimacy of that regime, was that another to establish the legitimacy in the eyes of the rest of the world, the rest of the Middle East in particular, is that also one of the main reasons he threw this party? Because if he could attract these world leaders, they are basically saying, yes, we recognise that you are the leader of Iran.
2: Yes, in some ways, legitimacy was part of it. His father had been overthrown in 1941 by the British. They were upset because he was a little too pro-German for their liking. And so the Soviet Union and Britain took over Iran during World War II and used it as a vital route to supply the Soviet Union with weapons and equipment. And the Shah was put on the throne by the British in 1941. He was very young when he took over. He didn't have an awful lot of power, and he didn't really gain his power until 1953, when the British and the Americans overthrew an elected government and put the Shah in power as really an autocratic leader. And so he always had this slight stain on his legitimacy. But by 1971, what we really have is peak Shah, if you like. He was powerful. He was known around the world. He had friends in powerful places. He had enormous amounts of money, and everyone was keen to get some of that away from him. He was friends with most of his neighbors, except Saddam Hussein and the Ba'ath Party in Iraq next door. But he still had this slight shadow of illegitimacy hanging over him, and it would throughout his reign. And that was the fact that he had been put on his throne really by the British and the Americans in what was an anti-democratic coup.
1: Let's get to the party. How extensive were the plans for the celebration? Just to give people some idea of what was going on, the chefs, it was a very French party. The chefs were flown in from France, from Maxim's in Paris and other places as well. And some of the people there, Haile Selassie, Marshal Tito, Princess Anne was there, Prince Philip, Spiro Agnew. They sat on imported French furniture. There was a six-course banquet, the night of the banquet, which had lamb, the most spectacular lamb. 100 peacocks were served, were cooked and served with quail, with an extraordinary amount of wine, 1,000 bottles of champagne, 12 bottles of vintage cognac. I mean, when you have no limit to how much money you can spend, he quite literally spared no expense.
2: It was extremely extravagant. Not as much as some of the claims that are out there. Didn't cost billions of dollars or whatever. You couldn't have spent that amount of money on a party even in those days. But what it did cost was a very significant amount of money. One of the problems was they wanted to host all of these dignitaries, and they wanted to host them at Persepolis, which is a spectacular location, a spectacular set of really remarkable ruins dating back about 2,500 years to the first Persian dynasty. And the site at Persepolis was originally built as a kind of party palace, really. It was where the emperors, the kings of that time, went to celebrate Nowruz, which is the Persian New Year, the beginning of spring. And it's a really spectacular, beautiful, beautiful sight. And they built this enormous tent city right next to it. Each tent was actually a kind of portable plastic building covered in fabric. They were made by a very old French company called Saint-Frère. And they were extremely luxurious. They were all furnished and designed by a very expensive Parisian designer called Janssen, the House of Janssen. And they were furnished with the best possible furniture. Each had a handmade rug that was a portrait of the guest who was staying in that particular tent. They had free international telephones, hot and cold running caviar, anything you could desire on room service. It was very extravagant and very, very luxurious, because after all, you were asking all these monarchs and presidents to go camping in the desert. But yes, this really was the first glamping of the modern era. And it drew very much on a old Persian traditions of monarchs moving around in these enormous tented cities that were very elaborate, very beautiful, incredible jeweled tents, amazing gilded furniture. So this was actually something that really tapped into something quite deep in Persian culture.
1: But there was more to it than that, than just these tents being built out in the desert. There was an airport built for the occasion, which was about 50 miles away, I think. There was a forest with birds specially imported, 50,000 songbirds, I think, flown in from Europe that all died. There was a perfumed garden built. There was a golf course. Is that all right as well? They built all that?
2: Yes. I mean, part of the aim here was to build up Iran's tourism industry. And so they built an awful lot of things as part of this celebration, 2,500 schools, for example. They did build new airports, new roads. And the aim was to turn the tent city into a Club Med after it was used at the celebrations. That never happened because one of the things they forgot to do was to put in a sufficiently large sewage system. So it never would have functioned properly as a hotel. And it was used for conferences and a few things like that afterwards, but it never became the tourist site that they had originally planned. But there was a lot of the expenditure around the party was for things that were needed in the country. They built a new stadium. They built some museums. They built a series of things that were aimed at drawing in tourists.
1: Incredibly, the remnants of the tents are still out there in the desert. After all this time, 55 years, you can still see the remainder of them. Is that right?
2: Yes. I mean, they're still there. They are, you know, very derelict now. Most of the fabric and the plastic has gone. The sunshine there is very strong, and so it all faded away. But the metal frames are still standing, and the fountains and the roads and the pavements are still there, laid out in a big circle right next to the Persepolis ruins.
1: The catering, and as you mentioned, most of the decor, was from France. Why was that? What was the obsession that the Shah had with France?
2: Well, wealthy Persians had long had strong associations with France, and a great many of them, including the minister of the court, who did much of the organization, had very strong links. Lots of very wealthy Iranians had apartments in Paris and houses in the south of France. And so it really was their sort of cultural lodestone, if you like. And the Asadullah Alam, who organized much of the party, was very Francophile and loved French things and felt that the French offered the best of the best when it came to food, to furniture, to all the sort of provisions that one might need in a luxury desert camp. And so he went to Maxim's in Paris, the famous turn-of-the-century restaurant on the Champs-Élysées, just off the Champs-Élysées. And he got them to do the catering alongside a Swiss hotel, Badrut's Palace Hotel in Saint-Moritz, which was

0: the greatest wines of the century. And also, I think a 1911 Dom Perignon champagne to go with the dessert. And they created this incredibly elaborate meal that was served in this enormous banqueting tent that was lined with blue velvet, extremely luxurious, with a long sort of serpentine table so that everyone could see each other down the table.
1: I got to say,
0: So it was very luxurious.
1: we are starting to understand why there was a revolution in Iran. The idea, to me anyway, the idea that people like Princess Grace would be camping in the desert seems ridiculous.
0: I think it must have come as a little bit of a shock to many of these people, although, and it wasn't, it was comfortable. I mean, these tents were air conditioned. I think some people did find a few things a bit troubling. The Persian desert is very cold at night, and I think people were a bit shocked by that. And it was very windy on one night. The chandeliers in the tents would rattle from the wind that would blow through them. And on one day, they had to sit through a long military parade with the sun shining directly into their eyes. And the sun during the day there was. So there were a few complaints more around
1: Yes.
0: climate, I think, than anything else. But I think most people found it spectacular. And certainly, I've been to Persepolis several times, and it's an astonishingly beautiful place. And seeing it with this incredible lighting and a sonne-lumière and, all this amazing service that was available to everyone would have been quite an experience.
1: So to me, with the exception of, a few people, maybe like Prince Philip and Princess Anne and Sir Paul Hasluck, the rest of the invitation list seems like a bit of a rogue's gallery. Imelda Marcos, President Suharto, Haile Selassie, Spiro Agnew, the future King Juan Carlos of Spain, King Constantine of Greece. Did anyone say no to him?
0: Yes, quite a few people said no, and that caused a lot of stress for the Shah. He was very, very irritated. Queen Elizabeth didn't go. And to add insult to injury, the next week she went to Turkey, right next door to Iran, on a state visit. And that seriously, seriously upset the Shah.
1: Yeah, I bet
0: Prince
1: she
0: Charles
1: didn't
0: didn't.
1: camp out in the desert though, in Turkey.
0: That was one of the reasons she didn't go.
1: Yes, I'm sure.
0: The embassy in Tehran sort of said, we don't know what this is going to be like. We don't know what security is going to be like. It could be chaotic. I don't think it was chaotic, but essentially she was told, no, you don't do this sort of thing. And to be honest, when she traveled, she liked to be at the center of attention. She would go to something like a Commonwealth gathering of leaders where she was the head of the Commonwealth. But here she would be one among many, and I don't think that was really her thing. But President Nixon also didn't go. He didn't really like parties. He wasn't enormously sociable, and he felt it would be a waste of his time. So he sent Spiro Agnew, who was his vice president at the time, although shortly afterwards he resigned in a corruption scandal. And President Pompidou, who was probably the third on the list of people the Shah really wanted, he didn't go either because he felt a bit miffed that they had set up protocol using the protocol that was established at the Congress of Vienna in 1815. And under that system, you're ranked by how long you've been in power. And he was actually a relative newcomer to the position of French president. And he would have been ranked pretty low down the table, and he didn't like that idea, so he sent his prime minister. The prime minister in France is a very changeable position. I mean, I doubt many people could even name the current French prime minister, for example. But so he sent a low-grade official. Quite a few others had to be sort of bullied into going. The Dutch queen was more or less told that the Netherlands would not get several contracts in Iran if she didn't turn up. Likewise, the Germans were threatened, although the German president, who had been due to go, had to have an eye operation, so he couldn't go. The Pope wouldn't go because the Pope doesn't do that sort of thing, but he did send a kind of fairly senior cardinal. So it's like any party. I think if you're a host of anything, you always slightly worry about who's going to turn up and who's not going to turn up and who's RSVP'd and then isn't coming and who hasn't RSVP'd and is coming anyway,

0: Parties are stressful for the best of us.
1: We're talking about the Shah's party. Robert Templer is our guest. It took place in the deserts of Iran in 1971. You say, or I think you write in the book, that you know there was this idea, this hope that anybody who was anybody would turn up at the party, but it turned out that it was everybody who was nobody. But they were really big names. Some of these are very big names. I mean, that's why the president, the US president, has a vice president, is to send to places like this. It's why the Queen, you know, had Prince Philip, you know, is to send him to places like this as well. How was he able to convince so many world leaders to turn up at his party?
0: Well, I think in a word, money. There were quite a few people who were pretty much on his payroll, including former King Constantine of Greece, who'd been ousted about a few years earlier, and also future King Juan Carlos of Spain. Both of these were sort of penniless royals, and they relied on charitable gifts from people like the Shah. So they were going to turn up anyway. I think a lot of others had sort of business deals in mind. Iran was rich. It was buying lots of stuff. It was buying weapons and machinery and infrastructure, and it was employing enormous numbers of foreigners to help sort of modernize this country. So the Shah did have, you know, the lure of considerable wealth to bring people in. I think that was also the case in Africa. He was trying to kind of build relations around Africa and the region. So quite a few African leaders turned up. And very strangely, both the leader of apartheid South Africa at the time, the president of South Africa, turned up. And so did Haile Selassie, who was known as this great African leader, the Lion of Judah, who had been on the throne for many decades, longer than anyone else at the party. And he was a great promoter of African unity. So you had this very odd mix. Some really dreadful people turned up. Nicolae Ceaușescu and his wife, Elena. Mobutu of then Zaire. And Todor Zhivkov, sorry, I cannot pronounce his name, the Bulgarian leader, who was something of a thug. So some truly awful people turned up as well.
1: What do they do during the daytime? Yes, there's a big banquet at night, and there's, you know, the fireworks and the film screening, and then there are other various events at night. What happened during the day? It's 40 degrees outside. There was a parade, an extraordinary parade, basically detailing the history of the Persian and Iranian empires' armies. But what else? Were there kind of sideline meetings, like at a G7 or a G20 summit?
0: Yes, there are a lot of those. A lot of sort of back and forth between different leaders. Lots of people wanted to see Haile Selassie because he had just come from Beijing, where he'd had long meetings with Mao. And Mao at the time was pretty inaccessible, and not many people got to see him. And so people were very curious about what was going on in China, which was in the midst of the Cultural Revolution. And Mao was still, you know, a powerful force then. So a lot of people were very interested in that. There was Russian leaders, American leaders. They all wanted to see the Shah. So a lot of kind of quiet diplomacy, I think, got done around the place. I'm sure there was a lot of time spent avoiding each other because you had the Indian president and the Pakistani military dictator of the moment both there. And they were really on the edge of war. And in fact, a few months after the party, they would go to war. And it was a war that ultimately led to the creation of Bangladesh and the separation of East and West Pakistan and the emergence of this new nation, Bangladesh, and an Indian invasion of that country.
1: Yeah.
0: So there were a lot of, you had Russians or Soviet Union as it was there. You had a lot of different East Europeans. You had Marshal Tito, who was fairly opposed to Soviet dominance in Eastern Europe and had very much resisted that. So he was not the Kremlin's favorite. So it was in its way an extraordinary mix of people. And I think, much of the time apparently was sent in these amazing tents. On the Eastern Bloc apparently preferred whiskey over everything else. And the others drank the very expensive champagne that was on offer. And a lot of room service caviar was ordered.
1: I bet that was. We're talking about the Shah's party of 1971. Was it a picnic of unparalleled vulgarity, I think, as you know, one description was of it? Or I think you write that it's all magnificence, but no significance. Did anything actually come of the party?
0: Well, I don't think so in tangible terms, but some of the minor diplomatic things did occur there. Meetings are generally a good thing between leaders if they get to know each other and are in a better position to resolve the many problems the world faces. But I don't think anything particularly significant came out of it. I think one of the criticisms that was leveled, that it was all too much, that this was a poor country, that it should be spending its money on other things.
1: That, was that criticism from within Iran or from elsewhere?
0: Well, I think it was both. I mean, there were people from within Iran. Outside, the media didn't take well to it. And I think that was in part because they were sort of kept away from it.
1: Could I say about the media, it also depends on who was sent, because the Washington Post sent Sally Quinn. She later married Ben Bradley, the famous editor of the Washington Post, but she was like a style reporter. The Sydney Morning Herald, Australia's leading newspaper, they sent their theatre critic, H.G. Kippax. So I don't know that, you know, were there a lot of reporters who were there to report on, you know, international diplomacy? Or did people say, well, it's a party, we'll send our party reporter?
0: Well, I think there was a lot of that. The New York Times also sent a kind of social reporter to it, and so they got a lot of social coverage. The Observer and a few British newspapers did send much more serious people. But yes, I think you're right there. They did. The coverage was in part a result of the people they sent, but it was also a result of a number of other things. One is that they put out press releases ahead of time, about 2 months ahead of time, detailing how luxurious it was all going to be. And I think that was a terrible mistake, because by kind of listing how much they'd spent on everything from sort of false eyelashes to importing hairdressers to wine to the meal to this to that to the other, the handmade French sheets on the beds, the maids' rooms in every tent, all of these things, it ended up feeding a sort of journalistic idea that it was all somewhat obscene and over the top.
1: Really? I can't imagine why they would think that.
0: That's very true. But normally, people do live at this level. They live very luxurious lives, but you keep it all quiet. You don't tell people exactly what it's like to, say, stay at Government House in Canberra. You wouldn't necessarily say, oh, we have the best sheets and we lay on this and there's a maid who unpacks your suitcase and this, that,
1: That's
0: and the
1: vulgar.
0: Other.
1: It's vulgar to display your wealth.
0: Well, it is, and there was always a whiff of vulgarity about the Shah.
1: A whiff?
0: And his money.
1: Oh, God. What about his wife? What about Farah? How did she – because she – I don't know whether she enjoyed it at the time, but she certainly made her feelings known later on, didn't she?
0: Well, certainly. In her first autobiography written in the 70s when she was still on the throne, she sort of demurred about the party and didn't say an awful lot. In her second one, when she was in exile, she said essentially that she had to take a fistful of Valium to get through the whole ordeal, that she had a terrible cold and was feeling miserable, that she hated the Frenchness of everything. And it's true that there was, for example, on one night, this amazing Persian banquet of local food that was put on. But nobody really talked about that because it was far less extravagant than the huge six courses that had been cooked by the chefs from Maxim's. So she was a bit miffed at the coverage. She was miffed at the journalists. She'd had a rough time with Sally Quinn, you just mentioned, who was quite sort of rude about her in an interview. I don't think she enjoyed it much. I think she just felt she was very young. She was only 34 or something at the time. She was dealing with all of these dignitaries from around the world. I do have to say that one thing that's really very strong element in her life is that she was an incredibly kind and well-mannered woman who was extraordinary in her ability to make put people at ease, be kind to them. There's one little story from the party which interested me, which was it was her birthday by coincidence, and one of the chefs from Maxim's had made her a cake, and it had an elaborate, probably chocolate decoration on top of the cake. And as he was carrying it out, the chocolate decoration broke, and he was incredibly distraught. And the Queen went backstage to kind of comfort him and say, "No, don't worry about it. It's not a problem. The cake was beautiful, et cetera, et cetera." So then she's always been, and she's still alive today, very old in her 90s. She was always a very gracious person, and that comes across over and over again in stories about her.
1: Okay, we're talking about the Shah's party on Nightlife Tonight with Robert Templer. The party, it's given about a page in the biography of Paul Hasluck, the Australian Governor-General who was there. Alexandra Hasluck, his wife, thought that the dining tent was a marvel. Its sides were adorned with swags of gilded artificial flowers and its ceiling was fluted pink chiffon. They thought that the peacock that was served for dinner, were rather tough and gamey. She thought that Spiro Agnew was much nicer and more agreeable than the media reports suggested. It was all very opulent, and this is a curious comment, but it left the Hasluck's glad to be Australian.
0: Unfortunately, I missed that extract. I wasn't able to find his biographies. So that's the first I've heard of it. But that's kind of interesting. I can't imagine why. Maybe it was because they were there representing Australia as a nation. But that does seem slightly strange. The one thing about the peacocks, I'm not sure the peacocks themselves were served. I think
1: Okay.
0: they were sort of taxidermied with all the feathers,
1: Yes.
0: and then they were filled with roast quail. So it might have been the quail that
1: Ah,
0: was a
1: that
0: little
1: was tough
0: bit
1: and
0: tough and
1: gamey.
0: gamey.
1: Because that was
0: Although,
1: known as
0: when
1: the
0: it...
1: peacock throne. That was their motif, as it were.
0: Yes. And the peacock sort of colour was very prevalent in various ways. While I was researching this book, I was living in New York, and it was possible in the sort of Puerto Rican butcher shops to buy what's called pavo real, which was royal turkey, which was in fact peacock. And so I did buy and cook one as a
1: Ooh.
0: matter of research because I was so curious as to what peacock would taste like. Not very good, to be honest. It's
1: Thank
0: kind
1: you.
0: of tough and leathery and more or less what you imagine a bird that struts around all day. Although I think these were peahens, in fact.
1: Fair
0: But
1: enough.
0: I don't think they actually inflicted peacock meat on people. I think it was a kind of decorative device, like some sort of amazing medieval banquet where they would put one animal inside another and whatever.
1: Like a turducken. Also in 1971, there was a US report on Iran that made it clear that the students, and there were a lot of students, because even though the universities weren't all that great, the Shah had invested some money in education. The students wanted three things: democracy, openness, and freedom. Why did religion become the way that that was, well, it wasn't achieved, I suppose. Democracy, openness, and freedom was not achieved, but regime change was achieved by religion. The students didn't get what they want. Why not?
0: Well, this is a very complex and contentious story. What happened in many ways is throughout the 1970s, for a whole number of reasons, various sort of trickles of dissent built up. And some of these came from very left-wing groups inspired by Maoism, inspired by guerrilla organizations in Latin America, Che Guevara, inspired by 1968 in Europe. Those started building up. And that led to a real crackdown by the Shah's security services. Other strands grew as well. A blend of religiosity, of Shia religion, Shia theology, and sort of leftist vision, rather in the manner of the way Catholicism at the time was sort of blending with Marxism. In liberation theology, as it was known, a sort of Shia version of liberation theology emerged. And then there were a number of other groups. There was one called Mujahideen el-Khalq, which MEK, which still exists to this day in Albania, of all places. But various different dissenting groups started to build up. And then the Shah started to make a series of policy errors. And a lot of these were quite unforced in various ways, although it should also be said that he was increasingly sick throughout the 1970s. He had a blood cancer. I think he was probably very badly treated. They tried to keep it secret. I don't think the treatments were very sophisticated at the time, but he was feeling ill and depressed and threatened. And he did a whole series of things, including abolishing political parties and establishing essentially a king's party that would rule in his name. He tried to remake the economy, but far too fast. There's only a limit to how much modernity you can impose on people. It takes time to grow, to change. If you have very high growth, you end up with very high inflation. So all sorts of problems emerged. All sorts of different groups started to come together. There was also the figure of Ayatollah Khomeini, and he, in 1971, was in exile in Iraq, in Najaf, which is a Shia shrine. And he'd been sitting there. He was not much known, it has to be said, in Iraq, in Iran. But he started writing an awful lot. He wrote various denunciations of the party. He said it was a Jewish conspiracy. More or less everything he believed was a Jewish conspiracy. He was profoundly anti-Semitic. And he kind of whipped up more and more hatred against the Shah. But he was a very, very skilled communicator who really was using the most modern technology of the day, which was really cassette tapes, which were a new thing, and mimeographs. And I don't know if you're old enough to
1: Yes, I
0: remember
1: am.
0: mimeographs, those things that you would sniff in school when you
1: Yes.
0: handed out.
1: Beautiful aroma.
0: Yeah, those sort of purple alcoholic aromatic
1: Yes.
0: papers. Anyway, these were fairly new technologies in the early 1970s. And so he distributed enormous numbers of his sermons on tape. People were quite fascinated by this. There were still quite high levels of illiteracy. So being able to listen to something was really quite profound. And it got around the state-controlled media. And there was a lot of interest in moving away from that because it was mostly very boring. And so what you had is all of these strands come together, and they come together into the revolution, and they're driven by economic forces, political forces, religious forces. But when the Shah leaves, it comes as an enormous shock to everyone. Nobody expects him to go. Nobody expects the military to cave. Nobody expects to be in power. Nobody knows who is in power. And then Khomeini comes back on his Air France 747 from Paris, where he'd been in exile. And he essentially takes over everything. He does this steadily and brutally, and he kills literally thousands of opponents. There are these extraordinary massacres. He jails vast numbers of people. And he imposes his vision, his very new theocratic vision, which is not really grounded in any history of Shiism in Iran. In fact, quite the opposite. Iranian Shiism was always what's known as quietist Shiism, in the sense that it gave unto Caesar that which was Caesar's. It didn't involve itself in political life. He reversed that entirely and said, "The mullahs are in charge. I am the supreme leader." He also allowed himself to be called Imam. And the Imam in the Shia theology is a figure who has disappeared from the world. He is hidden, but he is coming back as a sort of messiah type figure to remake the world and to make everyone's lives better. And he was very skilled at kind of promoting himself as possibly the Imam without ever doing anything sacrilegious like declaring himself the Imam. But he allowed these sort of mystical beliefs to persist. And it wasn't long until people were seeing him in pieces of bread, seeing his image on the moon one night, seeing him everywhere, according him an almost godlike stature. And in that situation, he was able to sort of manipulate, bully, exclude, kill, torture. large numbers of people who had wanted democracy in Iran, but were not allowed to have it. And so what you have is the system that Iranians have endured for the past nearly 50 years now. And that system is very restrictive. I think Iranians really hate it. I had always said about 70% of Iranians were probably opposed to the regime. But interestingly enough, a paper emerged recently from the Iranian president's office that included some polling, and that's not normally something we ever see. And they put opposition to the religious authorities at about 90%. But what is astonishing when you visit Iran is this is not a religious society. This is a society where if you go to the mosques on Fridays, you don't find many people there. It's the only Muslim country I've spent time in where people will come up to you in a park and tell you that they are atheists. That's something you just doesn't happen to you in Indonesia or Pakistan or Bangladesh or many other places I've spent time. And so it's I think, a theocracy pushed on people results in atheism, or perhaps in many cases, Zoroastrianism, which is the kind of older pre-Islamic religion of Iran. But it's not a religious people, if you like. They endure a religious governance. But they do that in a very evasive way. And I think they're very, very fed up with it all, to be honest.
1: Can we go back?
0: So in many ways, it was
1: I just want to go
0: a
1: back.
0: Hijacked.
1: Okay, yes, indeed. And it sounds like the new regime was, well, same as the old regime, meet the new boss, same as the old boss, because the Shah had had SAVAK, his internal security organization, and Iran had a terrible reputation at a time when there were a lot of human rights violations by many, many leaders, strongmen, countries around the world. Iran was up there as one of the worst, wasn't it? But did it become actually worse than that once the Shah departed and Khomeini took over?
0: Well, I looked a lot at this, and when you look at the number of people who were killed by the state, now I would quickly say that I don't believe states should be killing anybody. You know, one person is too many to be killed by any state out there. But when you look at the numbers, from 1925, when the Pahlavi dynasty began, and up to 1979, it is very, very difficult to get a figure above about 5,000 people who were killed, tortured in jail, killed in military action and whatever. Now, you have to understand that the first Shah was occasionally violent, but it was often to do with putting down insurgencies, because this was a chaotic, unrestrained state full of tribal rivalries, armed men on horseback. It looked a lot like Afghanistan, but unlike in Afghanistan, the Shah established an organized bureaucratic state that had some element of laws and ruled people's lives in a more orderly way. And that is something that is violent in every country on earth, as it's happened, and it has happened in most countries around the world to greater and lesser degrees of violence. But if you look at the political persecution, the torture, the executions and whatever, and you compare it to other countries in the 1960s, what you find is that the Shah's Iran really wasn't that bad, because what you do have at the same time is Pol Pot in Cambodia.
1: Yeah.
0: You have the Cultural Revolution in China. You have Mugabe killing large numbers of people while he was fighting there and then subsequently. You have the situation in the Congo, Zaire as it was known, Democratic Republic of the Congo today. You have Bokassa in the Central African Republic, engaged in extraordinary levels of violence against his own people. You have Assad in Syria disappearing tens of thousands of people into the most awful prison regime. So what? And then, of course, you have the Argentine generals disappearing about 40 plus thousand, mostly young people. You have Pinochet in Chile, again, killing a similar number of people. You have the Brazilian military doing the same thing. So all across the world, you have these terrible military dictatorships. and leftist governments then. But none of these received quite the same level of attention as the Shah. And I think there are a number of reasons for this. I think there was a kind of animus towards the Shah. He often gave interviews which were very critical of the West, that were kind of rude and bullying, to be honest, and probably a mistake. I don't really understand why he did that. But he'd often give an interview and he'd say, "Oh, women can never rule because they're weak and stupid. Westerners know nothing, they're decadent and ignorant, and they know nothing of how to run a country, etc., etc." And I think this just annoyed a lot of people, as it would. And the emerging human rights movement, really encapsulated by the emergence of Amnesty International in the 1960s, was really coming to a head. And it looked at these kind of right-wing people in military uniforms with sunglasses, and it really took against them and started to look very closely into their lives. But you have people like Senator Edward Kennedy saying the Shah is the worst human rights abuser in history, and you just have to say, well, that's pure nonsense. That's just not true. And likewise, I think a lot of people kind of jumped on this bandwagon for various reasons. There's a lot of real exaggeration about how bad he was. Now, Savak could be very brutal. It tortured people. It created this horrible prison. But the worst thing that Savak ever did was to become the intelligence and repression agency of Ayatollah Khomeini after the fall, because the repression, the violence, the torture, the brutality has been so much worse over the past 50 years than it was in the preceding 50 years. And I think it's incredibly important. Although people say, "Oh, it's all whataboutism," but I think it's incredibly important to note the astonishing brutality of the current regime and what it's done and what it's doing to this day. There was a report recently that 26 people were executed last week, mostly young people, mostly people who had taken to the streets in January to protest this regime, mostly people who wanted democracy and freedom.
1: We've only got about 5 minutes left, and Robert Templer is our guest. You quote some people there, Edward Kennedy for one, but one of the most famous quotes in probably history, New Year's Eve 1977, US President Jimmy Carter is there at a banquet in Iran. He described Iran as an island of stability in one of the most troubled areas of the world. A year or so later, the Shah is gone. 2 years later, the whole regime has collapsed. Was he right, though, at the time?
0: That's hard to say. I think the Americans were kind of willfully ignorant in many ways. They weren't really talking to the right people. They weren't seeing that these trickles of dissent that I talked about earlier were merging into streams, and those were merging into rivers, and they would eventually create a torrent of opposition to the Shah. And I don't think they fully understood how weak the Shah was himself, how physically and mentally weak he was, how anxious he was about the survival of his regime, I think his very own survival, his mortality. And I think a lot of these things were sort of ignored, because there is often a wishful thinking in the way countries look at other countries. Netanyahu and Trump looked at Iran and thought, "Oh, if we bomb them and if we kill Khamenei, it'll all collapse and there'll be a new regime." Well, that was the sort of ignorant, wishful thinking that people often cling to when they're not really looking at the evidence and they're not really anchored in real knowledge about a country. And so I think he was poorly informed, poorly advised. Obviously, there was an element of flattery in that comment. But at the same time, just a few years earlier, one of the Saudi princes had tried to kill the king. There were all sorts of rumblings in Saudi Arabia. There was a real sense around the region of danger as a result of what was happening in Syria, what was happening in Iraq under Saddam Hussein, all sorts of problems across the Middle East. It wasn't looking very good. And the Shah did look like a friendly, pro-Western, rich, modernizing, sensible monarch. But if you look beneath the surface, there were many, many problems.
1: Well, when he died, the regime, The new regime described him in one of them, again, a very famous statement, the bloodsucker of the century is dead. With a minute to go, were they right?
0: No. He was a much better leader than the kind of propagandists made out. Many of the things that are good about Iran today, including education, including universities, which you mentioned earlier, many of the things which unfortunately are collapsing now, they were put in place by the Pahlavis, and they created a society that was culturally rich, relatively free, not completely, and that was his great mistake, I think. But it was one in which he actually cared generally about the welfare of his people, and he wanted a modern, reasonably decent state. I'm afraid that you can't say the same thing about the men who are in power at the moment.
1: In fact, you make the point that the revolution failed in everything except getting power, although they were able to roll back everything they didn't believe in. The name of the book is The Shah's Party and the Iranian Revolution that Followed. Robert Templer has been our guest. It is, firstly, a very breezy read. It's like it's a great read, and it tells the history of this such an important country, especially right today, both before and after that incredible 3 days in the desert in 1971. Robert, congratulations on the book, and thank you so much for talking to us.
0: Well, thank you for having me on.
1: It is our pleasure. Robert Templer, The Shah's Party. After the latest ABC News, Paul Bongiorno will be with us to break down the news today. And we'll also hear about the whole story of I'll Be Gone. Time for the news.
2: ABC News with Andrew Kaloupas. Neither the United States nor Oman has commented on a claim by Iran that it and Oman have almost completed an agreement on a new route for shipping through the Strait of Hormuz. Iran's foreign ministries in Tehran and Muscat have agreed on the route's geographical coordinates, but acknowledge the agreement would depend on those it called certain third parties not interfering. A veiled reference to the United States. Here's the BBC's John Donison.
3: So far, we only have Iran's word that any progress has been made towards reopening the vital shipping lane through which 20% of the world's oil would normally pass. A foreign ministry spokesperson in Tehran said coordinates had been agreed with Oman that would allow vessels to pass in and out of the strait. But the warning that third parties should not interfere means all eyes will now be on the White House and whether President Trump gives his approval.
2: Green Senator Barbara Pocock says the current form of Labor's gambling advertising bill is full of loopholes and cutouts. A two-day inquiry this week has analysed Labor's gambling advertising legislation, which the Coalition, Greens and Crossbench say needs sweeping amendments. Despite Labor requiring Greens or Coalition support to pass the bill through the Senate, it's unlikely to entertain such changes. Senator Pocock says the Greens want to see the establishment of a gambling regulator, a crackdown on inducements and an end to online gambling.
4: Labor's gambling law reforms have no friends in the federal parliament today. They are full of loopholes, full of cutouts, and they don't deal with the essential recommendations of the Murphy Report. Most Australians want to see gambling ads off our TV.
2: The ABC's managing director, Hugh Marks, says a television segment which contained remarks about Australian billionaire Gina Rinehart did not pass the pub test. The national broadcaster has apologised for the July episode of Race Around the World, which featured a contestant portraying a fictional scenario that involved a violent attack on Ms. Rinehart. Despite its formal complaints process finding it did not breach editorial standards, Mr. Mark doesn't think it should have gone to air in the first place.
5: The important thing out of this is acknowledgement that, you know, those sort of references towards violence to any individual, you know, shouldn't be permitted, you know, certainly in our entertainment and factual programming. And so we need to take action to make sure that this doesn't happen again.
2: Adelaide's Metropolitan Fire Service says it's extinguished a dangerous fire in a Port Adelaide warehouse storing 30,000 tonnes of sulphur. The fire produced large amounts of toxic smoke, prompting the evacuation of people within 1 kilometre of the blaze. Chief Public Health Officer Nicola Spurrier says the fire produced sulphur dioxide, which can cause a runny nose, sore throat or cough when inhaled, as well as eye and skin irritation.
6: We haven't had further reports of people having those experiences outside those exclusion zones, but of course we will be monitoring for that, and we've got information on the Metropolitan Fire website about monitoring for those sorts of things.
2: An investigation's underway following a shooting in Sydney's southwest this evening. Police say a man was found with a gunshot wound in Mimosa Road, Greenacre, just before 9 p.m. The victim, believed to be aged in his late teens, has been taken to hospital. Thailand is hosting Myanmar's leader, Min Aung Hlaing, on his first official visit since he overthrew the country's elected government in 2021. He's seeking to end his regime's diplomatic isolation after elections earlier this year, which were widely dismissed as a sham, named him as president. Since the coup, the violent suppression of the opposition which followed, has Mr. Hlaing has been widely shunned. In rugby league, North Queensland has returned to the top eight with a 30-8 victory over the Gold Coast at Robina. Here's Quinton Hull.
7: The Cowboys scored 5-2 to bounce back from last week's record-breaking loss to the Roosters and post their 12th win of the season. Helam Lukey scored twice as fullback Scott Drinkwater and veteran forward Jason Taumalolo also stood out for the victors. One highlight for the beaten Gold Coast, winger Phil Sami scored twice to equal Anthony Don for the Titans club record of 85 tries. Quentin Hull, ABC Sport, Gold Coast.
2: And that's the latest from ABC News.
8: The forecast for Tasmania for Friday, fine and partly cloudy, apart from isolated showers over the West and Bass Strait Islands. Patchy fog and areas of inland frost during the morning with west to southwesterly winds. In Launceston, partly cloudy with patchy morning fog, a top of 15. In Burnie, also partly cloudy with a slight chance of shower, a top of 15 degrees.
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1: Coming up in our second hour tonight, as I sit in for Philip Clark, we're going to hear the story of I'll Be Gone, one of the most memorable Australian records of the 1970s. Talk to Chris Franklin. We'll also have our correspondent, weekly correspondent. We're off to India tonight. But before we get to any of that, what was going on in Canberra today?
12: Nightlife News Breakdown.
1: And on the Nightlife News Breakdown tonight, the great Paul Bongiorno is our very special guest. Paul, welcome back to Nightlife.
13: Thank you very much, Rod, and hello to you.
1: Thank you. Now, everyone's talking about migration at the moment. The government is talking about it. They're supposed to talk about it at the National Press Club. The opposition has weighed in. And now, today, the person who kind of sparked this whole thing had her say. This is Pauline Hanson, and I've got to say, what she says may not go down well with everyone in Australia.
14: I don't care what people think, whether, you know, it's going to affect their businesses, they're not going to sell that many products or the universities because they won't have the number of foreign students coming in here. I don't care.
1: Wow. She does not care about Australian businesses and Australian universities. What's happening there? That seems an extreme position to take.
13: Well, it certainly does. And one Labor campaigner, old campaigner, said when she went off to Europe and garnered a lot of very negative headlines, you might remember, a trip to Sicily, etc., that she's off the leash and maybe that'll help us, that is Labor, trying to combat her. Now, this sounded like a very much off-the-leash comment. Now, she went on to say all she cares about it's Australians who can't get homes and Australian families. They're what I worry about. But, of course, The problem there is that it's Australian businesses that employ people who then are able to do things and buy things. And, you know, it reminded me, I heard it on, I think, the 2 o'clock ABC radio news. I nearly fell out of my car when I heard it. It reminded me a bit of, remember Chris Bowen saying back in 2019, if you don't like us, don't vote for us. Mm. Well, he's never really recovered from that.
1: Well, a lot of people took him at his word, didn't they?
13: Well, they did. They did. And I was just thinking to myself, there's been a few reports in recent weeks that Hanson is winning the social media war hands down. And the Sydney Morning Herald, the ABC have done some homework and they've found that there are foreign bots at work, foreign accounts that if anyone attacks Hanson, all of a sudden in your feed up comes somebody attacking you based in Indonesia and even the Philippines. So maybe she feels that she doesn't need people like the ABC or anybody else. She's just got her bots and social media. However, the bots don't vote. No. And it seems to me that's something she should think about, especially when she's attacking business, because really her credentials are, you know, on the centre or the right side of politics. She comes from the Liberal Party. That's her background. And one of the things that the Liberals are proud of is that they're quite friendly to business, as indeed they should be, as indeed the Albanese Labor government tries to convince everybody that they're friendly with business as well.
1: Okay, so those last three words, will they be the ones that come back to bite her? I don't care. You'll see ads at the next election with, this is what Pauline Hanson thinks about you, I don't care.
13: Well, yeah, indeed. Although, you know, we're being told, it doesn't matter. She's Teflon Lady and people are only going to her, not for what she, might put up there, but because she's the great disruptor and we've had enough and we just want disruption. Now, some analysis we've seen, Redbridge in the past, that her core vote, which is probably half of the 30% that are saying they might be voting for her, they don't care what she says. They don't care. They say, yeah, that's it. We don't care. But I think the soft Hanson voters, you know, the ones that are a bit fed up with the Libs and the Labor Party, they might, when push comes to shove, come election time, say, well, you know, and I'm not going to vote for you.
1: Okay. Should she stop talking for a while?
13: Maybe.
1: Because she seems to be that her popularity really, really grew when she wasn't saying anything. As soon as she started saying things like those comments over in Europe and now today, it's starting to fall away a little.
13: Well, there's something in that. I can remember Simon Crean, leader of the Labor Party. He was having trouble with the polls and he went overseas and he wasn't in the media for about 2 weeks. And the next news poll showed support for Labor and Crean went up. So, so maybe there is something in that. But certainly you'd have to say if that statement seemed one, fed by hubris, and voters tend not to like people who are so far up themselves they don't seem to need the voters.
1: Okay, the last thing that voters want to hear is their leaders telling them they don't care about them. But anyway, that's okay. Now, just on the media and Pauline Hanson, we've seen the ABC and The Guardian and other media outlets being sort of blocked from Pauline Hanson events, whether they be press conferences or whatever. Should the rest of the media take a stand and say, well, if they're not allowed in, we're not going in either. You'll get no coverage from us.
13: Yeah, well, look, in an ideal world, you might say that. But, I mean, I think the media is atomized and it's competitive. And, you know, the commercial media has to basically fight for every eyeball and every ear and that it can get. And I'm not sure that if someone from Channel 10 or Channel 9 came back to the newsroom saying, Hanson wouldn't let the ABC in, so we walked out, they'd probably get a kick in the pants from their news editor. Mm-hmm. But really, I mean, Hanson's attitude, especially as the people she's barring aren't on the fringe, these are legacy media, mainstream media. And in the case of the ABC, if you can believe the polling, One Nation is doing extremely well in the regions, and she does does need regional Victoria to turn those opinion polls into votes, and the ABC is a dominant medium in regional Victoria as it is in regional Australia. So again, what are we getting from Hanson here? I think two points should be made here. First of all, in a democracy like Australia, one of the safeguards against tyranny is precisely the freedom of the press. And the job description of the media in a free country is to hold our political leaders to account. That is, to ask them questions. And if a political leader says, I don't like you because you don't give me a fair go, you don't treat me with the respect you treat other people, that's what she said the other day. Well, first of all, she's wrong on that. If she cared to look, the media are pretty tough on the leader of the Labor Party and the leader of the Liberal Party, for starters. And if you're this brittle and you say, well, I'm not going to be held to account, you know, by significant sections of the legacy or mainstream media, again, you're wondering, does Pauline think she's, above what mere mortals have to deal with?
1: I think there's no doubt she's taking a cue from President Trump, who deals with the media in a way that is not the way that traditional politicians deal with, and she thinks, well, it's worked for him, it's going to work for me. Sure.
13: Well, there's no doubt he's, won two elections to become president.
1: Hey, three if you listen to him.
13: Well, exactly right. And the latest batch of opinion polls in America, according to the latest reports, he's the most unpopular president in a hell of a long time. So, maybe there should be an amber light for Pauline if she's taking all the cues from Donald J. Trump.
1: All right. Now, on last night's Nightlife News Breakdown, we spoke about how the Immigration Minister, Tony Burke, pulled out of a press club appearance when he was expected he would be signalling cuts to migration by way of toughening up family visas, student visas and more. The opposition Home Affairs spokesman had this to say today.
12: What is it that Tony Burke has planned? What is it that he has been rolled on presenting to Cabinet? What is it that the left of the Labor Party are going to demand in return? And what's more, this does smack of politics. They've realised that there is a problem.
1: Is this mysterious or is it just poor timing or what's going on?
13: Well, look, it is a bit mysterious, to be honest. I mean, Tony Burke is a very good political operator, as we all know. He's a well-planned minister. There is a view in government circles that, for example, Tom Crowley, the ABC political reporter for RN Breakfast, was extremely well informed. And if you listen to Tom earlier in the week, people are highly suspicious that Crowley had been directly briefed by by Tony Burke about what he was going to do, presuming that that it would get through Cabinet, but it clearly didn't get through Cabinet. So we're not exactly – there clearly was some sort of contention there. We do know the Prime Minister was not in Cabinet because he was having a break, and maybe they felt, well, we better wait for the Prime Minister to get back before we resolve whatever the contentious issues are. And I must say that Cabinet solidarity is pretty good in the sense that there have been no absolutely bombshell damaging leaks out of Cabinet on Monday. Maybe we should take a bit of a note of what Tom Crowley was reporting on RN on Monday morning, that measures canvassed by the minister were tougher family visa rules, a cap on the number of backpackers in the country, and restrictions on the work and appeal rights of asylum seekers. Sources said internal deliberations had been highly contentious. So that's interesting. One of the things, if family reunions, and this is one of the things that apparently Tom Crowley believes that the minister was thinking about. A proposed reform package was expected to prevent the spouses, children, and parents of Australian citizens and permanent residents from applying for family visas while they're in the country as tourists. Now, there is a view that one of the things that really damaged the Liberals and the Nationals at the last election was a message they were sending to the expatriate, the Chinese and Indian communities, that they weren't exactly, predisposed towards them. And of course, when we're talking about, you know, family visas and all of that, we are talking about, you know, diaspora communities that are make up our main migrant cohort. We're also talking about people with skills that Australia does need. And if we're sending a message that, we're not going to let you have a family reunion, even though we want you to work here for 3 or 4 years, filling in needs in the construction industry, or more to the point, everyone thinks construction, but it's the care. It's the care sector that really depends on these foreign workers, correct, if you want to put it that way.
1: Yes, aged care in particular, as you say.
13: Precisely.
1: And if the government is trying to distance themselves from the likes of Pauline Hanson or those on that side of politics who don't want foreign people coming to this country, you'd have to think that restricting the number that are coming to this country, that's putting them on the same side as the Pauline Hanson side of politics.
13: Well, that's right. And I was told by one Labor source that, you know, rather than matching Hanson, we should be contesting her. And maybe that was a bit of an argument going on in Cabinet. Yeah, right. That's my speculation, not based on what I've been told. Okay. But it makes a bit of sense, maybe.
1: All right. Paul Bongiorno, big fan of the ABC. He listens to the 2 o'clock news. He listens to RN Breakfast. He's our guest on the Nightlife News Breakdown tonight. Now,
13: What do I get? Do I get, remember the old ad that...
1: we're doubling your fee,
13: eight,
1: Paul.
13: No, 8 cents a day by tax.
1: Yes.
13: Is it more? Do I pay more than 8 cents a day?
1: No, it's about 4 cents a day these days.
13: Is it really?
1: Yeah. It's shocking.
13: Oh, well, Paul, I'm getting your money's worth.
1: There's your headline for tomorrow. And finally, the final hearings of the parliamentary inquiry into racism, hate and violence against Aboriginal and Torres Strait Islander people turned its focus today on the ugly problem of racism in both sports and media. The experiences of some of our athletes on the field, as described today, continue to be awful. The inquiry is wrapping up. Do we have a picture? Then what will happen? Now, what will be in the report when it's handed down? And what happens then? You know, you can ask people not to be racist. You can penalise them on the sports field if they are. But how do you deal with it?
13: Well, this is right. Now, the inquiry's been going for 4 months. It's been on the road. It's been hearing I've got to say, shocking evidence of systematic structural racism in practically every corner of our society that does need to be addressed. This whole inquiry was triggered by two events, one of them earlier this year on Australia Day, in Perth, where someone threw what looked like a bomb with shrapnel in it that didn't go off Aborigines. And you might remember late last year the event where white supremacists attacked an Aboriginal protest camp in the Melbourne Gardens. That triggered it. And we have seen evidence that is quite compelling. Jana Stewart, the Victorian Indigenous Senator, Labor Senator who chairs the committee, she says, look, there's been any number of committees and inquiries over the years. She wants something to come out of this inquiry. It's due to report in September. Tomorrow's the last day of hearings after being on the road for 4 months. And then they're going to, you know, get their act together to report to the parliament. A couple of things occurred to me. One is the evidence that this Senate inquiry is hearing about racism and discrimination is every bit as disturbing as what we're hearing in the Royal Commission against anti-Semitism. Some of the same drivers are there in groups and out groups, minorities being discriminated against, and we'd need to address this in a better way. I thought that Brooke Boney, I remember she was in the gallery in Canberra working in the SBS Bureau, and then she was at Channel 9. She gave a very thoughtful presentation today to the inquiry, talking about that racism presents itself through systems, and we've got to we've got to address the systems, because you can almost not realise that, not realising that, that you're actually responding in the way you present stories or choose stories, and you're just accepting stereotypes without questioning them. I thought you made a few very good points. But, yeah, look, the other thing to say to you, Rod, that was very disappointing is that the ABC and the SBS turned up, and good on them, and gave evidence, but Channel 9, Channel 7, Channel 10 didn't. The main the nine papers didn't, and nor did you know the News Corp papers. I mean, this was very disappointing. And also, do you know that the AFL and the NRL didn't turn up either? And there are real issues. You know, there's been evidence of all of these areas of evidence. Nerelda Jacobs, who was a colleague of mine at Ten, she gave a very powerful presentation today about discrimination in the newsroom, which was sad to hear, because I know at Network 10, Nerelda Jacobs was held in very high esteem.
1: A former guest on the Overnights program as well.
13: Yeah. But she herself gave evidence that she also felt, discrimination, which I found very sad to hear. But, you know, we can't bury our heads in the sand about all of this, and it'll be very interesting to hear what Yana Stewart comes up with and what her committee comes up with, and how the Prime Minister and the government responds. Because, as we know from the weekend at Gama, there is a feeling that after the defeat of the Voice referendum that there has been a lack of will to address these issues, which are corrosive of Australian society and its cohesion.
1: Paul, thank you. As always, a great pleasure, and thanks very much for being us on the Nightlife News Breakdown.
13: That she also felt, discrimination, which I found very sad to hear. But, you know, we can't bury our heads in the sand about all of this, and it'll be very interesting to hear what Yana Stewart comes up with and what her committee comes up with, and how the Prime Minister and the government responds. Because, as we know from the weekend at Gama, there is a feeling that...

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2: Tonight we are going to India. Rachel Clayton is the ABC's South Asia correspondent and is our foreign correspondent on Nightlife tonight. Rachel, welcome back to the program.
3: Hello, it's good to be here.
2: Let's start with the cockroaches, and I don't mean the group that became the Wiggles. The cockroaches have become, out of nowhere it seems, a dominant political force in India. Where did they come from and what are their gripes?
3: Well, the group came about in a pretty incredible way, sort of to match their very interesting name, I guess. A few months ago, India's most senior judge, Surya Kant, he's the chief justice in India, had a speech that he was saying live. It was being streamed live. And in it, he describes unemployed young people as cockroaches. And that's comment sparked a huge surge on social media from young people in India and young Indian diaspora who have become very disenchanted with the Indian government that has promised for decades to improve things like unemployment, and that's largely failed. So in response, one particular Indian student living and studying in Boston in the United States, Abhijit Dibke, he posted on social media saying, "What if all the cockroaches came together?" And that sort of became this rallying cry and led to Abhijit leaving Boston. He dropped out of university there, came back to India and sort of ran with it and launched this organization called the Cockroach Danta Party, or CJP. It's an activist group. It sounds like a political party, but it's not.
2: The CJP, I mean, it's kind of a tweak on the BJP.
3: Yeah, exactly. The BJP, the government in India, which I think was funny at the time. Now it actually causes a lot of confusion because you sort of have to reiterate a lot of the time that it's not a political party. And at the moment, the group and Abhijit say that they have no intention of becoming a political party. They just want to remain an activist group. But there's one of the reasons the group and the movement picked up so much momentum early on was because the comments from the Chief Justice and then all the social media that came from it came a week or two after the Indian government cancelled the results of the country's largest medical exam after allegations there were specific questions in that exam that had been leaked. And that affected more than 2 million people who were sitting that exam. And paper leaks like this aren't uncommon in India, but this was the first time that an exam had been sat and then the results afterwards had been cancelled because the government was afraid that too many people had been able to access those leaked questions. There were also a number of students who committed suicide after that occurred because they are incredibly stressful and difficult exams. Most students spend years, the majority of their 20s, resitting them to get into medical college. So all of these things came together to create an atmosphere of a lot of anger and frustration that the CJP was able to tap into and use to gain support.
2: Okay. Here's what some people have been saying about this.
4: I'm going to be very, very honest. I've been coming here for a while, protesting here for a while, but I honestly was not expecting the government to, bow down to the people so quickly. But it happened. Our constitution won. Our voices were heard, and I feel incredible right now.
2: And the education minister resigned. This is a rare chink in the power of the Narendra Modi government, isn't it?
3: It is. The BJP and Modi have been in power for 12 years now, and in that time they've really had little to no resistance or uprising. There is an exception there being strikes from the quite powerful farmers union a few years ago, but there was a real belief in there. I do think there continues to be a belief in the BJP that for many people, this kind of youth-led uprising we've seen here in India came as a huge surprise. I mean, you just heard from that protester there that he was very surprised the government did end up agreeing to all the demands that the CJP had. We've seen these youth-led uprisings surrounding India. They've happened in Bangladesh and in Nepal and in Sri Lanka. But there was, when I got here and the CJP sort of was just beginning, so many people said that's not going to happen in India because this country is so vast and so disjointed, and it's just too hard to bring a group of people like all the young people together. So I think that it not only took reporters and even

0: protesters by surprise. It took the government by surprise too. And it was interesting to watch the tactics the Modi government usually uses to crack down on dissent and to calm people down, like Modi posting video statements on Instagram, not only not work, but really be ridiculed by young people. And that's something this government in particular is not used to. There was a real sort of cringe element to those videos that I think damaged his image in the eyes of some of India's youth. And it really made the government realize that their response to all of this wasn't working. And they didn't really have any choice but to make sure that the education minister resigned.
1: Okay. So is this just blowing off steam? They've got their victim. Things will quieten down?
0: Well, no, we've just heard in the last half an hour that the Cockroach Junta Party group, that they're becoming far more organised. They've now just announced their leadership team, and in September they're going to go on a nationwide tour. They're calling it a listening tour, similar to a listening tour that Mahatma Gandhi did decades ago, to listen to young people around the country about what they're struggling with, to figure out the direction of their group. As I said earlier, they have rejected every question that's come at them about whether or not they're going to become a political party. So they do seem to just be, they're going to remain an activist group for young people. But they, as I say, they're going to do this huge tour in September to figure out where they go next. Okay. So I don't think they're going away anytime soon. And it will be very interesting to see how the federal government here deals with them.
1: Okay, Rachel Clayton is our guest, the ABC South Asia correspondent. Let's go next door from India to Pakistan. I mean, talk about, this is a recording, protests and killings in the Pakistan-administered Kashmir region, but this is worse than usual. Rachel, we've lost.
0: Oh, I'm so sorry.
1: We're back now. So, yes, the protests and killings in Pakistan-administered Kashmir, yeah. It's something that we hear about a lot, but it is worse this time.
0: It's much worse, and it's happening on, for lack of a better word, the other side. So most of the global attention over the past few years when it comes to Jammu and Kashmir has been on the Indian-administered or Indian-controlled side. The protests we've seen over the past 2 months are happening on the Pakistan side, on the Pakistan-controlled side. And in short, politics and elections are sort of fueling these protests. There's a group called the Joint Awami Action Committee, and they have spearheaded protests since June, calling for a number of things, including better infrastructure and healthcare for people in Kashmir. But one of the big demands they have is for electoral reform. There are 12 seats in the Azad Jammu and Kashmir, or AJK, Legislative Assembly out of 45 that are not chosen by local Kashmiri people. They are chosen by Kashmiri refugees. So only people living elsewhere in Pakistan, not in Kashmir, choose who sits in those seats. And the JAAC says they are a tool used by Pakistan's government to control the region, and they want local representation. They want those seats abolished. The Supreme Court in Pakistan has said that can't happen without a change to the constitution. But even so, there have been protests for the demand for these seats to be abolished, and that has led to allegations that Pakistan's security forces fired on protests last week and in June, killing between 40 and 90 people. Now, the reason that figure is so hard to pin down is because not only is there an internet blackout in Pakistan-administered Kashmir right now, the Pakistani government has tightened the rules when it comes to foreign media getting to the area. Before now, it was very difficult to get there. You needed to apply for a permit. It took weeks, if not months, to be given that permit, and you had to explain exactly why you wanted to go, where you wanted to go, and who you wanted to speak to. So usually, a lot of the time, when there are many places around the world where this happens with foreign journalists, but we can hire freelancers who are local to help us get into these areas and report on the ground for us. Now, Pakistan's government has said that even local reporters in Pakistan cannot work for foreign media unless they get a specific permit, apply to the government to get a permit to go to that area. So there is incredibly tight control now over the media there, and it means it's incredibly hard and dangerous to find out what's happening on the ground.
1: Okay. Rachel Clayton is with us. Okay, now finally then to Bangladesh. And this is a bit of a dramatic development. The former Bangladesh Prime Minister Sheikh Hasina has made her first public statement since she fled to India 2 years ago. She flew off in a helicopter. Student-led protests led to her demise. So perhaps people in India are looking at what happened there. She faces the death penalty if she returns home. This is what she had to say. It's not the world's best audio.
2: I will return to my people. I cannot stay away while my beloved countrymen are suffering. I know. I may be detained. I may be sent to prison.
1: So she says she's returning. She knows she's going to be detained. She knows she's going to be sent to prison. Will she go back?
0: That is the question. I have heard many people say it will happen. I've heard others say it's never going to happen. So I think we're going to have to wait until December to see whether or not she does step foot in the country again. That press conference I was at yesterday in New Delhi was one of the most unconventional press conferences I've ever been to. We were expecting Sheikh Hasina to appear via a video link. She wasn't going to show up in person, even though she lives about a 20-minute drive away from where it was being held. She didn't end up being on camera. She just had this, it was a screen with a black audio link. And as you heard there, it was very difficult to hear at times because of the link was sort of dodgy. But she did spend the vast majority of her time criticising the student-led protests from 2024 as this violent uprising against her party and the police. The United Nations has come out with a report blaming her government for the deaths of at least 1,400 people. There's been a court case held in Bangladesh that's also blamed her and her party for those deaths, and that led to her being sentenced to death. So that's what she faces if she goes back. Despite that, she didn't express any regret or remorse over what happened in 2024. She was asked a number of times by journalists whether or not she felt bad, and her son actually started answering for her after a while. There were members of her party there, and she and those members are demanding that the Awami League, which is her political party, be allowed to operate in Bangladesh again. It was banned from politics by the government, which now declares it a terrorist group. But she did reiterate her intention to return to Bangladesh in December. And we've heard that before. We were hoping for more clarity on exactly when that will happen, but she didn't give us a date.
1: Okay, just a couple of minutes left. I can't imagine this is helping relations between Bangladesh and India.
0: No, it's not. It's not publicly that Bangladesh has continued to demand that India extradite Sheikh Hasina back to the country. Behind closed doors, though, from the people I've spoken to, there are different conversations going on as to whether or not the BNP government, which leads Bangladesh right now, actually want her back. She has a huge following in Bangladesh. She comes from an incredibly powerful political family. And the number of journalists in the room yesterday really goes to show that she has a lot of political influence. Her going back to Bangladesh would not be an easy thing for the government there to handle. She risks, her being there really does risk instability, political instability and protests flaring up again. So right now, we don't really know where this is going to go. India has continued to say that they've sort of, apart from harbouring Sheikh Hasina in New Delhi, have nothing to do with her movements in Delhi. That's hard to believe given how much power they have over her here. And outwardly, Bangladesh has criticised New Delhi for allowing this event to go ahead yesterday. But we really are going to have to just wait until December to see what happens next.
1: But Bangladesh don't want her back, do they? Or the government?
0: Well, the government says that they do. They have continued to ask India to extradite her back. So they say, but there are huge risks that come with bringing her back. Yeah. So it's a tricky situation for all, I think.
1: Rachel, thank you very much. I now understand it a lot better. I really appreciate your time and thank you very much. I hope you're enjoying your time in India.
0: I'm getting used to it. It's an amazing country, but I've got to say the humidity is something. I'm from Melbourne, so I'm used to a lovely dry heat. The wet heat is something I'm having to slowly get used to.
1: Okay. Thanks so much, Rachel.
0: Thank you.
1: That is Rachel Clayton, the ABC's South Asia correspondent in New Delhi. In just a moment, we're going to go back again to 1971, like we did in our first hour, and look at one song. And there's been a little movie, a short film, made out of just one song that was a huge hit back in those days.
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1: It is a memorable and much-loved Australian single from a pivotal time in Australian rock music history, the early 1970s. It has one of the most distinctive beginnings of any Australian hit single. Instantly recognisable by that harmonica intro that is I'll Be Gone by Spectrum, written by Mike Rudd. And now there's a movie all about just that one song. The last time we talked with Chris Franklin, it was about his wonderful film that looked at Bob Dylan's visits to Melbourne. That was a big subject. This one seems smaller, but opens up to a great story. Chris Franklin, welcome to Nightlife.
4: Thank you very much for having me, Rod.
1: Well, as I mentioned, last time we spoke to you on Overnights was about Bob Dylan in Melbourne. This time it's about just that one great song, I'll Be Gone. Why? What was the inspiration?
4: Well, I think regardless of who I talk to, a lot of people don't know Mike Rudd. A lot of people don't know Spectrum, but almost everybody, and this is across a lot of ages, knows that song. And not necessarily by title, but as soon as you play that opening riff or you sing Someday I'll Have Money, they go, oh yeah, I know that song. And it harks back to those days of what I would call a music preciousness, when music was precious. Obviously, it's still precious. We listen to it every day. We love it. But it wasn't as easily accessible back then. So when you were at home, Dad had the radio on, or in the car and you had the radio on, there were times you would hear particular music and there was a kind of a fleeting listen, and some songs cut through. And in the film, Brian Nankervis talks about the importance of cutting through in radio. And this song certainly does it with that harmonica riff at the beginning. I think it's a nod to that era. It's certainly a nod to Mike and Spectrum and the band members of Spectrum and Australian music of a particular time.
1: But Ross Wilson is in the movie as well. He and Mike Rudd were great friends and colleagues. You could have done a movie about Eagle Rock, which is a far more famous song. Why not that? Why I'll Be Gone?
4: Good question. Maybe I might do that one next.
1: I think you should.
4: I think I should. Well, I have a great love for harmonica. You know, I've made other documentaries about Broderick Smith, great harmonica player, Chris Wilson, another great harmonica player in Australia. It's not that I'm only making films about harmonica players, but I think somewhere in my mind, and let's not forget that I was only four when this song came out. So it's not like I was 18 hanging out with my friends and playing this song constantly. But as I grew into my independence, and that was around about the mid-80s, this song was still high rotation on radio. And I think it sits somewhere in my heart or in my mind, and I've got a huge fondness for it. When you start to discover who created this song and the story behind it, it certainly was a great attraction for me. Plus, when I met Mike Rudd, that cemented it. He's such a lovely guy.
1: So Mike Rudd is the man behind Spectrum. He's the man who wrote the song. You talk about how much you love the harmonica, but the harmonica wasn't always in the song, was it?

0: They did a demo originally, and also in the film we interviewed Howe Gabel, who was the producer. Spectrum were in the studio at Armstrong's there in Albert Road, basically a prog rock band. Howard was thinking, how are we going to get this onto radio? Have you got anything else? Well, at some point, Ross Wilson said to Mike, after Mike played I'll Be Gone to him, that's the one, that's going to be a hit. Mike played the demo, effectively, or played the song. They recorded a demo, and then obviously at some point they've gone in and recorded the original tune.
1: You hear that story so many times, don't you? Well, here's the album. Don't you have a hit single? Oh, yeah, I've got this song. We've been thinking about that. That has happened so often. What is it about sometimes even the musicians don't realise? Ross Wilson knew it was a hit immediately. Did Mike Rudd think, oh, yeah, this could be a big hit?
0: I think that's the twist. A lot of his music, possibly all of his music, is very, very different to that song, yeah. I'll Be Gone. And so, you know, it actually didn't end up on that album.
1: It's unbelievable, isn't it? The Spectrum debut album does not include their biggest, well, in fact, their only hit. We'll get to that in a minute as well. It is unbelievable. And they weren't embarrassed by the song. Mike Rudd loves the song, obviously. But it wasn't typical of the stuff they were doing. They were a kind of prog rock band. They were kind of hippies, even though most of them were living at home with their parents. I mean, that's not very hippie, is it?
0: He's certainly not embarrassed by the song. He loves the song. It has obviously carried him through his career. However, true to his art, he felt that song didn't fit on the album, not in terms of length, but in terms of style. And as he says in the film, he didn't want to give the audience the impression that they were going to get an album of songs like I'll Be Gone.
1: Yeah.
0: And some people argued differently that it should be on in terms of publicity and promotion. He stuck to his guns.
1: Chris Franklin is our guest. The name of his wonderful film is Someday I'll Have Money, about the song I'll Be Gone. It was a huge hit. How big a hit was I'll Be Gone?
0: Well, I'll Be Gone came out in January 1971 and it peaked at number one on the national singles charts.
1: And that was at a time when Australian songs didn't necessarily go to the top five, let alone number one. There were a few. Russell Morris, obviously, had quite a few hits, and Daddy Cool were about to have a lot of hits. But it was unusual for an Australian song to go to number one, wasn't it?
0: It was, and I think what really kicked this song off was a film clip. A lot of people might remember the film clip to this song. It was shot by a local filmmaker, Chris Lafane. And as Mike mentions in the film, they weren't thinking of TV. And back then, keep in mind, okay, so there was a show called GTK on the ABC. Mm-hmm. So there was some airplay to music and music film clips. However, you know, it wasn't like Countdown Days or Rage or whatever. It was only like a 10-minute slot. So when Mike and Chris Lafane got together and they shot this, effectively a music clip, Mike said that they were thinking of drive-in movies that it would be played at.
1: Wow.
0: But it got a gig on the ABC, and I as much as the music is wonderful, I'd say that would have certainly helped the promotion to kick it off. And the same happened with Daddy Cool. So Chris also shot the film clip for Eagle Rock.
1: Yeah.
0: So you know, it really propelled those songs and the promotion of them.
1: The incredible part of the story, though, I think, is that this is the only hit that Spectrum ever had. They went to number one with I'll Be Gone. It is still talked about today. You're making a movie about it more than 50 years later. That was the only hit that ever made the charts in Australia for Spectrum. That's not the end of Mike Rudd's career, because he had Ariel, I think, was another group that Mike Rudd was in. What happened?
0: Is it about Mike and Spectrum, or is it about the industry? I possibly would argue it's more about the industry, that radio played three-minute tunes and anything longer struggled to get a Guernsey. And a lot of Spectrum music, particularly on that first album, were really long songs, progressive rock.
1: It was a sound that was not designed for AM radio. if it had come along 10 years later, maybe FM would have picked it up.
0: Yes, exactly. And I think that is, in a nutshell, as to why I'll Be Gone became a pop tune and none of his other songs became a hit. It's not to say that he didn't have other great music. If you have a look at his catalogue, he has sensational music. But as Ross Wilson says in the film, because we interview Ross in the film about Mike and Spectrum and this song as well, and Ross says he learnt early, one idea, one song.
1: Yeah.
0: Short, sharp, in, out, on radio, easier to sell, I suppose.
1: So what was Mike Rudd's reaction when you approached him and said, I want to make a movie all about your song?
0: Well, luckily he said yes. I did present him with my other films. I said, you know, well, actually, he'd already seen it. So the Broderick Smith film that I had made, the Chris Wilson film that I'd made, and the Dylan film, obviously, as well. I didn't come in cold. Basically, I presented the idea. I didn't set out to create an A to Z of Mike Rudd or an A to Z of Spectrum. So it doesn't go through every year, every song, every album. It basically centres around this hit, referencing their other work, but the irony of that, well, it's not the title, I was going to say, of Someday I'll Have Money, and basically talking about not the importance of money, but the connection between success, money, art, and or which one of those Mike seemed to think was more important. I'm glad to say I think he had art up the top.
1: I'm pleased to hear that. People can see your film. It's on YouTube. You just have to search Someday I'll Have Money, and you can watch it on YouTube. It's only about half an hour long. So people who love that song, people who love Spectrum, people who love just the music in Australia at that time will really enjoy this film. And it also really presents a wonderful view of how collegial the Melbourne music scene was in the early 1970s, that everyone was kind of working together and everybody wanted everybody else to succeed. I don't know whether it exists now, but it certainly seemed to exist then.
0: I reckon you're right. Plus, and bear in mind, as I said, I was only four in 71, so I'm not an expert as such. However, there were a lot more gigs. They played not just once a night. They might have done two or three gigs in a night.
1: You know, outside the city, in the city, different clubs, bars, discos, whatever. It was an amazing, thriving scene at that time.
0: And I suppose also think about what you didn't have at home. You didn't have entertainment at home as we do now, of course, with platform streaming, et cetera, et cetera. So to go out and see a live band was a thing you did often, perhaps more than once a week.
1: Yeah, because if you wanted to see Spectrum, you couldn't just wait at home and think, yeah, they'll be on TV tomorrow night or I'll stream their music. You actually had to go and watch them play. I love the irony of the title, I'll Be Gone, because it's never gone away. From the moment it was released, it has always been with us. And I love that you have made that go on even longer and further. I love the fact that you have created this wonderful tribute, this Valentine, as it were, to a great Australian song and obviously a great Australian songwriter, Chris.
0: Thank you very much, Rod. I haven't actually thought about it like that. Now that you mention it, that you're right, the song will never be gone. That is quite special. I mean, 55 years later, to be talking about it, and particularly because I'm not of Mike's generation, and you know, we had a screening launch a couple of months ago. We screened the film, we had a Q&A with Mike and Ross Wilson, and then we had a live performance, and it wasn't just 70s and above in the audience. There were different generations, and I think you're right, Rod. I think the song will never be gone.
1: Chris, thanks very much. People can find it on YouTube. Just search Someday I'll Have Money. Chris Franklin, thank you very much.
0: Thanks very much, Rod.

0: I'll Be Gone by Spectrum. And thanks so much. A lot of people really enjoyed that chat with Chris Franklin. Yeah, you can watch it on YouTube. Just have a look wherever you find YouTube. And someone else tells us, I saw them at Southside Six Hotel in Moorabbin. I snuck in. I was 14. Dazza was just about to go to sleep, but the song came on, was tapping my feet under the sheets. Dazza, stay awake for the challenge. We've got that coming up after the news. Heather in Barara says, oh, my goodness, as soon as you played I'll Be Gone and said it was Australian, I couldn't believe it. I can sing along and know the words, but I'd never heard of Spectrum. I'm 77 years old, and how blessed was my generation with the best music ever. Thanks very much for Heather in Barara. Now, Chris says, was it used in Morning of the Earth? That's an interesting thing. I'll have to have a look at that. It's not on the soundtrack, I can tell you that. But it may have been. That Morning of the Earth came out in 1972. You know, I'll Be Gone was 71, so it may have been used in the film. I don't know. Long time since I've seen Morning of the Earth. After the latest ABC news, we will have the Mighty Challenge for you. And if you haven't had enough 1971, we've got a whole category all about it tonight. Time now for the latest ABC News.
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0: ABC News with Andrew Kaloupas. The US is yet to respond to reports of a deal between Iran and Oman, which would give Tehran control over ships entering the Persian Gulf. Middle East correspondent Matthew Doran has more.
1: We need to remember that any agreement between Iran and Oman won't necessarily lead to the reopening of the Strait of Hormuz, particularly given the US has long insisted that it should be open without any restrictions there. Before this war started on the 28th of February, that is what was happening in the Strait of Hormuz. It was free and open without restriction there. So even though these discussions have been held between Iran and Oman, it doesn't necessarily mean that there's going to be a sudden breakthrough here or a sudden change.
0: A joint statement by foreign ministers of a group of Arab and Islamic nations has strongly condemned what they describe as ongoing Israeli ceasefire violations in Gaza. The statement has been signed by countries including Saudi Arabia, Qatar, Egypt, Turkey, and Indonesia. The federal government's been criticised for its lack of investment in its gambling and advertising bill. The Coalition Greens and Crossbench say the legislation must change drastically after a two-day inquiry this week. Labor has threatened to shelve the bill, suggesting it would rather throw out its proposed reforms than make big changes. Coalition MP Andrew Wallace says the legislation is at best a half-hearted attempt to fix existing problems.
2: It's been 3 years since the Peter Murphy report was handed down, and what we've seen in this draft legislation is a half-hearted attempt at trying to reform the gambling advertising situation in Australia.
0: Former Today Show presenter and journalist Brooke Boney has told a federal racism inquiry that she was forced to leave the media after receiving physical threats and the doxing of her email and home address. Ms. Boney was one of a number of First Nations journalists to give evidence before the inquiry into racism, hatred and violence against Aboriginal and Torres Strait Islander people. Ms. Boney says the threats she received after voicing her opinion on changing the date of Australia Day were menacing and left her terrified.
3: Realising that perhaps the impact that I'd hoped to have in sharing alternative perspectives was probably being overshadowed by how dangerous and uncomfortable it was to share those views.
0: Some Australians say they're confused about how to take part in next week's census, as others complain they haven't yet received instructions. Here's Patricia Tiano.
4: Although the compulsory national survey will take place on August 11, many are seeking instructions on how to fill out the online form or request a paper questionnaire. Many asking for help are older in age and have limited computer literacy, concerning many justices of the peace who say census forms should have been made available at accessible venues, like libraries. Failure to complete the census could lead to a fine of $364 a day, but those yet to get forms or instructions are being assured no fine will be issued if documentation isn't provided by the deadline. The Australian Bureau of Statistics says mail is still being delivered and that help is available.
0: Palls of black smoke are hanging over the Russian city of Yaroslavl, the home of one of the country's biggest oil refineries, after a Ukrainian drone attack. The BBC's Dan Johnson reports from Kyiv.
5: The Slavneft Yanos refinery is one of Russia's largest and is 650 kilometres from the border with Ukraine. The facility has been repeatedly targeted. Long-range Ukrainian drone strikes also damaged another warehouse belonging to Russian online retailer Wildberries. Ukraine says Russia fired four ballistic missiles overnight and more than 100 drones. 66 were shot down. Three Ukrainians were killed in Kharkiv region, 14 were injured. In Sumy, a woman was killed by a drone and 13 people wounded.
0: An outback community is being invited to come together again for the funeral of a little girl they tried to find. Here's Rio Davis.
6: Pictures of Kumanjai little baby dressed in pink doing a peace sign made international news as the tight-knit community of Alice Springs rushed to find her. On the fifth day, they found her body. The grief in town and across the country manifested in vigils where thousands turned out to mourn. Her alleged murderer is before the courts. Months on, her grandfather, Walpri elder Robin Japanunka Granitz, has invited the community to come together again for her funeral, which will be held at the Alice Springs Garden Cemetery on the morning of August 15th.
0: That's the latest from ABC News.
7: The forecast for Tasmania for Friday, fine and partly cloudy, apart from isolated showers over the West and Bass Strait Islands. Patchy fog and areas of inland frost during the morning with west to southwesterly winds. In Launceston, partly cloudy with patchy morning fog, a top of 15. In Burnie, also partly cloudy with a slight chance for shower, a top of 15 degrees.
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9: And you're with Rod Quinn on ABC Radio. This is Nightlife. Phil Clark, hopefully back on Monday for you. Suzanne Hill, of course, doing Weekend Nightlife. We can now relax, I feel. We've had a lot of stuff on the program so far. And we now can relax, take a deep breath, and look at the challenge. Now, a couple of things I need to tell you. One is for our listeners in Sydney on 702 ABC Sydney, you'll be off air in a couple of hours' time. So after 2 a.m. Sydney time, unfortunately, they're doing something, waxing the antenna or something, and you won't be there. And just on the census, as we heard in the news, some people are still confused about it. They haven't got it. They don't know how to do it online, blah, blah, blah. Again, I will repeat, we asked the ABS to come on in our first hour on Tuesday, or any day for that matter, and to take calls and explain, you know, and clarify anything that people had. They refused. So, you know, if it doesn't work, it's down to them, not us. Now, but I will say this. We got, now was it, got something in the mail, I think, saying the census is on and here's, if you don't want to do it online, you can fill it in on paper and here, just ring this number, you know, give them the details and press a few buttons or whatever and they'll send you a paper form. Now, it only took about 3 days to arrive, I think, which I thought was pretty good. That might be a little bit late now, but if you get on, if you've got that letter that they sent you, that they put in the letterbox, telling you that the census is on, you may be able to get it in time to do it, and you might get it by Wednesday or Thursday or something next week. So I'm just saying, if that's how you would like to do the census, I don't like filling it in online. I like doing it via paper. So there you go. That's the situation. Whew. Okay. Just a few text messages before we go on, especially about Spectrum. Nettie in Valley View in South Australia. I was a 15-year-old Melbourne girl at the time of I'll Be Gone. Nothing like Melbourne music of the 70s and 80s. Denise, thank you very much for your kind words. Yes, the harmonica made a big difference. Thanks, Marion. Kitty from Ballina says, thanks for playing I'll Be Gone. Loved it when it came out. I was 10 and love it even more now. It is not in Morning of the Earth. I know every word of that album, says Kitty. Thanks very much, Kitty. Alastair, thanks very much for your kind words as well. And Greg in Darwin too. Thank you very much. Maggie in Palm Beach. Oh, Maggie, what was the song? Last time you were here, you played a song for me. You said it was the best song ever. I wouldn't have known the artist or name of the song. But I must have been a small child when it came out because it was imprinted on my mind and I knew it immediately. Maybe you'll play it again for old time's sake. What was the song, Maggie? I need to know. Bobsled points out, yes, Spectrum also were known as the indelible Mertzeps, with Mertzeps being Spectrum spelled backwards. George tells us that Mike Rudd is touring outside Victoria later in the year, so going to Sydney and Canberra, amongst other places. That'll be just about it, I think. Andy in Mossman Park, Stuart, a few others. Ooh. Thanks very much. All right, let's move on, shall we? Now, here's the challenge. We need your calls, 1-300-800. Oh, by the way, Phil in Drysdale says, did the census very easy online. And Phil, I'm sure for you it was. No problems there. But there are some people who are not familiar with working online. You know, maybe older people. So, and maybe people just would prefer to do it on paper. And they, in fact, ask you when you, you know, ring them to get your paper copy of it, why you don't want to do it online, you can tell them. So that's all right. Oh, okay. The song was Falling Slowly by Glenn Hansard. I played it last night. I can't play it again. I might play it again. If we've got time, we've got time at the end of the hour or the start of next hour, I'll play it again. The categories tonight for the challenge. Australia in 1971. Celebrity restaurants. That's odd. Giants, Cardinals, Broadway musicals. Broadway musicals, Cardinals, Giants, celebrity restaurants, Australia in 1971. If you would like to play the challenge, it is simple. 1-300-800-222 is the number. 1-300-800-222. Don't leave me hanging. Oh, the song was To the Door of the Sun by Al Martino. Maggie, thank you very much. I think we've only got the Italian version, but boy, I'll drag that one. In fact, you know what, Maggie? Hang on. I was going to play something else, but actually the song I was going to play, I think, was probably going to give away the answer to one of the questions. So I'm not going to do that. So for Maggie in Palm Beach and everybody else who loves maybe one of the greatest two or three songs ever recorded, please enjoy.

no illusions, just a heart full of lovin'. What a fantastic song. What a brilliant song. All right, okay. We might play it again later. But thanks very much for reminding me. I love that. Okay. We have some text messages I must read out before we start the challenge. Okay, Maggie from Palm Beach, thank you very much. Previous census was available online. Yes, it was. Yes, very much so. But I don't want to do it online. I don't want to do it because they tell me I have to do it. Sandy, I'm not back on air anytime soon, I don't think. Maybe not. John in Newcastle, thank you very much. Janine, thank you. To Flinders, Richard in Flinders Park says, agree, it's easy for online, two people, 20-minute tops, no paper, small footprint. Thank you very much. In Townsville, they have census help in shopping centres. There you go. That might be in other places as well. Whew. To help those worried about the census, the ABS is doing checks on the 14th of August, but people don't need to panic if they cannot do the form. On Tuesday, as long as information gets to the ABS by the end of September, they won't be fined, according to a senior ABS staff member who contacted me last week. What a shame they didn't contact us. Personally, I think incentive to complete would be better than the threat of a fine. Good point, Sarah, in Melbourne. Yeah, you give them a, you know, $10 gift voucher at the supermarket or something. All right. Wow, Grover from Ocean Grove says we can hint all we like tonight. The song has mellowed him.

0: Yes, indeed. Eric and Warrigal says the YouTube version of the song is faster than the one I played. Yeah, that's the there's an English language version, and then there's this one which only has Italian stuff. So anyway, all right. Let us begin with Trev in Surface Paradise. Hello, Trev. Yes, sorry.
1: Hello, Rod. How are you?
0: I'm very well.
1: And I love hearing the dings at the beginning of the quiz.
0: Well, I used to do a lot of dings every time someone got a question right, and then people complain that they'll, you know, be woken up.
1: I would never complain.
0: Okay, hang on.
1: Now, yeah.
0: All right, there we go. We're ready with the dings. All right, we have Australia in 1971. I know this is a late start. Giants, Cardinals, celebrity restaurants. Where's Sam from Harvey? And Broadway musicals.
1: Oh, God, there's only one category. I think I've got half a hint of having half a bit of confidence in, and that's the first one.
0: Australia in 1971.
1: 1971, yeah. All right,
0: question one. I think this quiz will be very easy tonight. I think it'll go off very quickly. All right. Question one. Protests about a controversial tour by which sporting team led to Queensland Premier Joe Bjorke-Petersen declaring a state of emergency?
1: Was it the, well, it was South Africa. Was it the rugby side?
0: That'll do, yes, known as the?
1: Springboks.
0: Springboks, yeah, the Springbok Tour of Australia in 1971.
1: It took me a second or two to think of a dancing deer, which is not a real strong emblem for
0: a dancing deer.
1: Dignified. Rugby country.
0: Fair enough, too. All right, question two. Which tennis star was named Australian of the Year in 1971?
1: I suppose I'm thinking Yvonne, but it might be before her time. Yvonne Gourlagong.
0: Is that your answer?
1: Yes. Oh, wow.
0: Getting a ding.
1: It must have been before she went and had a baby and then come back and won the thing again.
0: It certainly was.
1: Ah, yeah.
0: All right. Question three. Which prominent politician cast the deciding vote when William McMahon was elected as the new Liberal leader and new Prime Minister in March 1971?
1: Oh, dear. Look, I know he cast the deciding vote around that time. I'll go my favourite Liberal Prime Minister, John Gorton.
0: John Gorton. He voted against himself. He did indeed. Yes, it was tied at 33-all.
1: Norman Gunston interviewed him, but it's a funny interview. But let's move on, Rod.
0: Question four. I told people, well, we're going to go through this very quickly. I'm going to have to drag stuff out of the archives to play to fill up the time. Often regarded as the greatest Australian film of all time, but it was directed by a Canadian. Which classic was released in 1971?
1: I thought recently the greatest Australian film was Samson and Delilah, which was on tonight, but that's not 1971.
0: No, and not directed by a Canadian.
1: Not directed by, God, 71. I was going to the movies.
0: By the way, Jane in Mudgee suggests it was Gone with the Wind.
1: I'm not sure. I know it was made in 1971, but I didn't know it was Australian.
0: What's the answer? Gone with the Wind. Sorry, yeah. Sorry, babe. What's the answer to the question?
1: Wake in Fright.
0: Is indeed Wake in Fright.
1: And I thought that was later. But boy, isn't that a great movie.
0: It is a great movie.
1: Chip Rafferty, boy.
0: Chip's last role. Question five.
1: Let's keep going, Rod.
0: Which band's debut album was released in 1971, July 1971, became the first local album to hit number one and sell 100,000 copies?
1: 71. I'm thinking Living in the 70s?
0: Is that your answer?
1: Yes.
0: It's not living in the 70s. Oh, a little early in 1971 to live in the 70s, surely. Anne-Marie's with us in Dandenong. Hello, Anne-Marie.
2: Hello, the Marty Quinn. Ooh. How are you?
0: Come on without, come on within. You ain't seen it. Nothing. Thank you very much.
2: Thank you. Yeah. The pleasure is all ours.
0: Well, it's mine. It's mine with you at the moment. Which band's debut album was released in July 1971 and became the first local album to hit number one and sell 100,000 copies?
2: I'm going to go the Easy Beats.
0: It was not the Easy Beats. All right, Anne-Marie, thank you very much. That's okay. Thank you very much. Justin in Frankston. G'day, Justin.
3: G'day, Rod. Nice to have you back on the radio for a change.
0: It's nice to be back. In fact, it's It's wonderful.
3: I haven't called up for a couple of weeks. I've been on holiday.
0: Where'd you go?
3: I went back up to my hometown of Bundamba in Queensland.
0: Oh, very nice. Has it changed much since you were last there?
3: It has. Considering I was born in the 80s, it has changed a lot.
0: Well, you haven't been back since then?
3: No, I was born up there in 1987, so went back there and went to see my old house, and it's still there the way it was.
0: Fantastic. Did you knock on the door and go and have a look around?
3: Yes, and they have not changed a thing.
0: Perfect.
3: No, not a thing.
0: Which band's debut album was released in July 1971 and became the first local album to hit number one and sell 100,000 copies?
3: I'm going to say the only Aussie one I know is AC/DC.
0: Tis not Aka Daka. I'm sorry. All right, no worries. Thanks very much for that. Andrew in Smithton, an old rocker from way back. G'day, Andrew.
4: Not from way back. I'm 1980 model.
0: Oh, it's okay. It's all right.
4: Welcome back. Welcome back, Rod.
0: Welcome back. Welcome back. Welcome back. All right.
4: You hear that a bit.
0: You do. So it's not Aka Daka, it's not the Easy Beats, it's not Skyhooks.
4: I don't have to be Daddy Cool.
0: It is indeed.
4: Oop. Eagle Rock.
0: Daddy Who, Daddy Cool was the name of the album. That is correct, Daddy Cool. All right, that's the end of Australia in 1971, quickly dispatched the boundary. We have Giants, Celebrity Restaurants, Cardinals or Broad.
4: Bottle.
0: Oh, it's okay. It's all right.
4: Welcome back. Welcome back, Rod.
0: Welcome back. Welcome back. Welcome back. All right.
4: You hear that a bit.
0: You do. So it's not Aka Daka, it's not the Easy Beats, it's not Skyhooks.
4: I don't have to be Daddy Cool.
0: It is indeed.
4: Oop. Eagle Rock.
0: Well, Daddy.

0: Someone's misprinted this and it says the Gannats. The Giant's Causeway is found on the coast of which island and on the cover of a 1973 album by which band?
1: Oh, I don't know. It's Ireland. But no, I don't know that answer, so I'm going to have to bury it.
0: All right. Thank you very much for that. Now, someone's just sent me a text recommending, I think, the history of rock music and 500 songs, which is a podcast I love. It's an amazing podcast. If you have not listened to it, if you love your music and you love a deep, the deepest, deepest Mariana Trench deepness dive into music, I recommend that. Peter in Ballarat, good day.
2: Good day, Rod. Thank you.
0: Whew. Good day. All right.
2: We can't change the subject, can we?
0: You've got to get this one right first.
2: Okay.
0: And then you can change it.
2: Okay.
0: The Giant's Causeway is found on the coast of which island and on the cover of a 1973 album by which band?
2: Oh, goodness me. U2?
0: It is not U2. All right. Stuart in Victor Harbour. G'day, Stuart.
3: G'day, Rod. G'day, Rod. How you doing?
0: Well, the Giant's Causeway is found on the coast of which island and on the cover of a 1973 album by which band?
3: I'll try the Furies, Rod. The Furies.
0: The Furies. Finbar Fury and his brothers or whatever.
3: Yeah.
0: Hey, no worries. It's not the Furies. Jen. Oh, Jen, you know me so well. Marion, g'day, Marion.
4: Oh, hello, Rod. How are you?
0: I'm very well, thank you. And you? Are you? I know. Look, I've got to say, and Marion, I want you to know, everybody really wishes you nothing but love and all the best, and I hope you're going to be okay.
4: Thank you. I'm still problematic with my eyes, but yes. I'm still going to believe. And, oh, talking about senses,
0: yes.
4: I rang them up and I asked for, like it says, you can, yes. large prints.
0: Oh, yeah.
4: And they said, well, it'd be a kilogram in weight.
0: Ooh.
4: And at least 80 pages.
0: Wow.
4: I thought, gee, am I going to be there for the year?
0: Did they come to their senses? Oh, I mean, did it come to you? Funny.
4: No, I rang them and then they rang me tonight and they needed my address. I thought, wait a minute, something's a bit fishy there. I already gave them my address.
0: Oh, okay.
4: That's a bit iffy.
0: All right, we'll see whether it turns up in the mail.
4: Yes, and a truck is going to have to bring it.
0: Exactly right. I feel sorry for the poor postie. The Giant's Causeway is found on the coast of which island and on the cover of a 1973 album by which band?
4: Yeah, well, it's definitely not ABBA Arrival.
0: It's not. No, it's definitely not Arrival by ABBA. Whew.
4: Well, thank you for all your kindness and all your support. And
0: that's us. We're here for you. Thanks, Marion. All right, no worries. A lot of people give me great support, and I appreciate that very much. Chez in Enmore. Hello, Chez.
5: Hello, Rod. So glad to hear you. I do miss you a lot.
0: Well, have you been anywhere interesting, Chez?
5: Oh, well, I'm in Mossvale at the moment.
0: Oh, very nice.
5: Left Enmore for 2 weeks. I'm looking after a friend's house.
0: Lovely.
5: Garden and 3 border collies.
0: Ooh, beautiful.
5: So they keep me nice and busy, but I haven't seen a human since Saturday.
0: Perfect.
5: What a dream. Enjoying it. Yes, I'm quite enjoying it.
0: Yes.
5: And so it's everything's been good. I've become a voluntary ethics teacher of kindergarten since I last spoke with you.
0: Ethics teacher in kindergarten?
5: That's correct.
0: Get them young.
5: School.
0: Got to get them young.
5: It's a lot of fun.
0: Are they your ethics or do you have a curriculum?
5: I've got a curriculum. Okay. You've got to follow it to the letter, which is fine.
0: All right, fair enough. The Giant's Causeway is found on the coast of which island and on the cover of a 1973 album by which band?
5: Well, my daughter went to Ireland and showed me photographs of that. And I think it's got something to do with it's a rock album.
0: Yes.
5: John Coltrane's got one called Giant Steps. I think it might be Led Zeppelin, but I'm not sure though.
0: Led Zeppelin, yes.
5: Oh, wacko. And about the census, I accidentally did it on Wednesday.

0: Yes.
1: And but I did it online, and I'm aged. I'm getting closer to 80 than I am anything else.
0: Okay.
1: And it was 5 minutes. Oh well, 10 minutes. And but I did miss mulling over the paperwork.
0: Yes. Well, you can ask for it.
1: Oh yeah, I know, but I'm not now. I had to Google to make sure I wasn't getting penalised for doing it early.
0: Oh, I bet they would. Sort of thing they'd do. All right. By the way, g'day to Frank in Freshwater. And now someone missed my recommendation. It's called A History of Rock Music in 500 Songs. You've really got to be into it. You can choose your favourites and listen to them and then go back all the way to the start to the 30s. It is really interesting. We've got Giants, we've got Celebrity Restaurants, we've got Cardinals, and we have Broadway musicals.
1: Well, I was going to choose the restaurants, but you know what? I remembered there is a restaurant in New York I wondered whether you went to called The Mighty Quinn.
0: I have not. Wow.
1: I remembered that one. I'll give a go.
0: With Celebrity Restaurants?
1: Yes, please. I'll give it a go.
0: Question 7. Bill Wyman named his restaurant after which Rolling Stones album?
1: Where is our friend in Western Australia when I need him?
0: I know. I don't think you get it right anyway.
1: I've never had an album from the Rolling Stones. There's one about chicken or something.
0: Oh, I know what you mean.
1: I'm going to have to give it a pass, but Rod, I do love you and miss you, and it's so good hearing your voice.
0: Stop it, Jez. Thanks very much. We love you too. Thank you. Whew. John in Mitcham says, so unimpressive the Giants Causeway, don't waste your time. John, I could not disagree with you more. I love the Giants Causeway. I know it's a famous quote, worth seeing, not worth going to see. But, I mean, it's a long drive out to the coast of Northern Ireland, and it is – I think it's an amazing place, and it's a bit of a walk down to the coast. Oh, I thought it was fabulous. They charged you – this was bizarre. They charged you, I think, £10 to get in and park there, and then they give you a £10 voucher to spend at the shop. Like, what's the point of that? How Irish, perhaps. And I can say that because, you know, anyway – we've got a confirmation that Peacock is a tough meat. Thank you very much. Houses of the Holy, by the way, was that Led Zeppelin album. Hello, George.
2: Oh, g'day, Rod. Good to hear you on the radio again.
0: Well, it's short but sweet.
2: Yes, well, just like you. that House of the Holy album cover with the young children climbing up the causeway. I don't know if they'd get away with that these days, I suspect.
0: No, definitely not.
2: Anyhow, times have changed, not always for the better. But, So where were we?
0: Bill Wyman named his restaurant after which Rolling Stones album?
2: Well, that's a very good question. I'm just rolling through the titles. I mean, The Satanic Majesty's Request.
0: Oh, yeah, that's a great name for a restaurant, isn't it?
2: That'd be great, wouldn't it? Goat's Head Soup.
0: Well, wouldn't you want that on the menu?
2: Yeah, yes. Well, The Beggar's Banquet, that might actually be not too bad.
0: Is that your answer?
2: I'll go with Beggar's Banquet. It makes more sense than the others.
0: It's not Beggar's Banquet. Sorry, George. Thanks, mate. I appreciate it. Alan from Cumnock also said Beggar's Banquet, but it is not Beggar's Banquet. Kate in a Umiana Beach. Where are you, Sam and Harvey? You always ask for a Rolling Stones question, and here's one. Kate, good morning.
3: Yes, good morning, Rod. It's nice to hear your voice again.
0: All right. Yes, didn't we speak last night or the night before?
3: No, actually, what happened, I rang up and my phone died on me.
0: No.
3: It died before I got to you. So I couldn't last night, and then tonight I was supposed to be looking after a sick friend, and she's gone back into hospital. So But I'll ring tonight, and I want to ask you, did you get your VCR fixed?
0: No,
3: or
0: I didn't.
3: Did you buy a new one?
0: In the end, I've just let it sit there. I don't know what's happening with it. Bill Wyman.
3: $39, you could buy a new one.
0: Exactly right. Bill Wyman named his restaurant after which Rolling Stones album?
3: I don't know, Rod. I wish I did. I was thinking other things, but no, I'm sorry.
0: Oh.

0: Thank you very much, and thanks for the kind. Everyone's so lovely, you know. I'm the worst of the lot. Everyone else is great. Monty in Bundaberg. G'day, Monty.
1: Yeah, right. How you going, mate?
0: I'm feeling fantastic. Thanks very much.
1: That's good. You know, I haven't spoken to you for 4 years.
0: 4 years? When was the last time we spoke, Monty?
1: About this time I was in Brisbane having me cancer surgery. And
0: How are you now?
1: Yeah, not bad. Still, I've had about another 4 operations since then. God.
0: Well, luckily we've got the best doctors in the world here, Monty.
1: Yeah, well,
0: and the best nurses.
1: Yeah, I'm going through that immunotherapy at the moment.
0: Oh, okay. Well,
1: and it seems to be working.
0: I'm pleased to hear it, Monty. Monty, Bill Wyman named his restaurant after which Rolling Stones album?
1: Well, I don't know if it's an album or not.
0: Yeah.
1: Is it the Little Red Rooster?
0: Oh, what a great Little Red Rooster, what a brilliant. I wonder if Red Rooster took it from that song. That's a great answer, Monty, but it's not right. Thanks, mate. Jim in, and I hope you're feeling better, Jim in Campbelltown is correct. David in Elizabeth. G'day, David.
2: G'day, Rod, and I love you here back on the radio, and I have withdrawal symptoms while you were gone.
0: Thank you. I feel the same way about you, David. Now, which Bill Wyman named his restaurant after which Rolling Stones album?
2: I think it was Sticky Fingers.
0: It was Sticky Fingers. Of course it was Sticky Fingers. Sticky Fingers. We have celebrity restaurants, Cardinals, Broadway musicals, or Giants.
2: Let's go to Giants again.
0: All right. Question 8 is Giants. They might be Giants. They had a song called Boss of Me, which was the theme song to which 90s, I think it was 90s TV comedy.
2: That's a good question. I know quite a few of them, but yeah, no clue on that one, Rod?
0: Look, if there are any clues, Grover will switch off.
2: Yeah,
0: okay,
2: so. Yeah, no, we can't do that. 90s comedy, American comedy.
0: It was an American TV show, yes.
2: That's not Married with Children.
0: It was not, but, you know.
2: No.
0: But it was about a family.
2: A family. Oh, it was about a family. Oh, dear. I'll probably get hear it. No, when you hear it, but I can't think of a family. No, I have to pass on that one, Rod.
0: All right, no worries. Thanks, David.
2: Thanks, Rod.
0: Thank you very much. Brian, I wonder if Brian watched it. Hello, Brian.
3: Hi.
0: All right, Brian. Yes, we're looking for a TV comedy that had a song called Boss of Me by a group called They Might Be Giants.
3: No.
0: It's a family comedy. It was about a family. It had, in fact, one of the children's names in the title.
3: I know. What's my second American comedy?
0: Yeah. I once went to a quiz night, and there was a kid there who looked exactly like one of the kids in it. And, like, even his mother says, yeah, everyone calls him by the name of the character. I've never seen someone look more like somebody else than this kid did.
3: You're talking about a great Australian movie.
0: Yes.
3: I once saw a double bill of Strike Me Lucky, Roy Reed. God.
0: Going back a bit now.
3: Gone to the Dogs.
0: Yes, George Wallace.
3: George Wallace. And I thought at the time,
0: funniest movies ever, right?
3: As a 10-year-old, I thought those were the two most marvelous movies.
0: Oh, that's beautiful, Brian.
3: But we ran at home.
0: Yes, I think there are probably more laughs in those films than there are in this TV show. But anyway, thanks, mate. I appreciate it. Gary in Oakley. G'day, Gaz.
4: How are you?
0: Good, mate. What's the answer?
4: Malcolm in the Middle.
0: In the Middle is correct.
4: Very annoying. Just on the Sticky Fingers, I've actually went there in the 2000s in Philomena Gardens in London.
0: And
4: I got an autograph. They used to sell some of Bill Wyman's CDs and that.
0: Oh, yeah.
4: So I got an autographed CD of his, The Rhythm Kings, for £10, I remember.
0: £10? Wow.
4: Well, that was early 2000s. And then when I was walking in,

0: Yeah, I went there a couple of times. I went to London, and a few years later, I went there, and I was walking out of High Street Kensington
1: Yes.
0: Tube Station to go towards Philomena Gardens, and I
1: Yes.
0: saw this person walking off the road, and I went in there. And I said, "I know this is a really silly question. Was David Bowie just in here?" And I said, "Oh, yes. Why?" And I said, "Oh, I just saw him. I think I just saw him walking across the road. Oh, yeah, he comes in. He was in here doing a press conference or something for
1: Oh,
0: an album or a
1: lovely.
0: tour, and he lived around the corner. So there you go. It was all the."
1: Amazing. Love it when that happens.
0: And
1: Yeah.
0: one last thing, and the thing, because Bill Wyman was the collector of the group, he had
1: Yes.
0: all the everything there, and you went in there, the original album covers, there was his, so there was an album called Love You Live,
1: Yes.
0: and it was the Andy
1: Andy Warhol,
0: Warhol
1: that's right,
0: thing,
1: yeah.
0: so he had it there, the original Andy Warhol
1: Ooh,
0: one,
1: the
0: and it was signed
1: picture.
0: by Andy Warhol,
1: Wow, that's amazing.
0: and then he had tour posters and everything. Sorry.
1: No, I was going to say, I got Jagger's signature on a CD in an op shop.
0: Oh, wow.
1: Yeah, Chris Jagger, Mick's brother.
0: Yeah, he's very good.
1: It's not
0: No,
1: Mick,
0: it's Chris.
1: though.
0: No.
1: Yeah. All right, now,
0: What have we got?
1: you have Giants, Celebrity Restaurants, Cardinals, or Broadway musicals?
0: Let's try Broadway musicals because the others don't do anything for me. Sorry. This is
1: Wow.
0: going to be very short.
1: No, it could be not. Question nine. Which band features in the Broadway musical Jersey Boys?
0: Big girls don't cry. It's what's his name?
1: That's
0: Oh,
1: the
0: it's
1: question.
0: hang on, let me think this through. He did the theme song, Frankie Valli and the Four Seasons.
1: That
0: It is
1: is
0: Greece is the
1: correct.
0: word
1: Yeah,
0: from Greece.
1: exactly right. Question 10. The
0: Yep.
1: performer known as Topol
0: Yep.
1: played the main character in which famous musical more than 3,500 times?
0: I saw him do it in Melbourne at
1: Really?
0: the Regent Theatre, a Fiddler on the Roof, if he was a rich man. And he was actually a secret agent for the Israeli Secret Service and used to do
1: Yes.
0: stuff when he was overseas. But
1: I
0: yeah, he
1: don't
0: was
1: think we
0: very good.
1: found that out until after he died, though.
0: Correct. But no, I saw it at the Regent Theatre. It was very good.
1: Wow. It's on in Sydney at the moment. Not with Topol, though. But
0: No,
1: wow.
0: he died. And that was based on, I actually read the book it was based on. It was a collection of short stories. Very interesting.
1: Ooh,
0: Yep, sorry.
1: wow. Was he
0: Let's
1: any good?
0: continue.
1: He would have been about 1,000 years old at that point.
0: Oh, look, he knew they're all backwards.
1: Yeah, I would hope so after doing it 3,500 times.
0: It was very good. And look, he went down a storm in Melbourne.
1: I bet.
0: He also was, Topol was also in Flash Gordon, the movie
1: Oh,
0: that
1: yeah.
0: Queen did the soundtrack for.
1: Yeah, that's right. That's one of the worst films ever made, by the way.
0: But the soundtrack was very good.
1: Yeah, great.
0: Yeah, and there was a soundtrack, sorry, when they did the theme song Flash, there's him saying, Gordon is alive.
1: Oh,
0: He's in the soundtrack. Sorry, useless
1: No, I'm really going to
0: information.
1: have to try and find out if we've got the Flash Gordon soundtrack here. All
0: Flash,
1: right. Savior of the
0: savior of the
1: universe.
0: universe.
1: He'll save every one of us. Yeah, all right. Enough of me. Which of Shakespeare's plays was the hit musical West Side Story based on?
0: Romeo and Juliet.
1: Question 12.
0: Okay, sorry.
1: No, that was correct. Question 11. Question 12. West Side Story
0: Yep.
1: was one of four musicals to win the Oscar for Best Picture in the 1960s.
0: Yep.
1: There are three others. Well, give me two of them.
0: Was it The Sound of Music?
1: That's one.
0: Oh, God. Not Oliver. Was the third one My Fair Lady?
1: It was indeed.
0: Sorry.
1: That's all right.
0: Here we go.
1: Here we go. Enjoy. Sing along, mate.
0: That's all right.
1: We'll save that one up for when the quiz is finished. Play that in full. Question 13. Alexander Hamilton, the lead character in the musical Hamilton, is featured on which US banknote?
0: Oh, here we go. I went. So I'll go through. It's one of the bigger ones. It's either 50 or 100. I'll say good night and say 50.
1: It is not the 50. No worries.
0: All right.
1: Thanks,
0: Sorry
1: mate.
0: about
1: You've had
0: that.
1: a great play, Gary. Thank you very much for that. By the way, Paul in Plainland says, was Dewey the kid? Yes, it was Dewey. It was the kid who played Dewey. I was

0: at this quiz, there was a family there, and there was a kid, and the mother, and I just said, oh, Dewey, you know, blah, blah, blah. And the mother says, yeah, everyone at school calls him Dewey. I've never seen anyone more like it. Michael, g'day, Michael.
1: Is that me?
0: Is your name Michael?
1: It is, but you didn't say Michael in Chester Hill.
0: Okay. Michael in Chester Hill, can you tell me Alexander Hamilton, the lead character in the musical Hamilton, is featured on which US banknote?
1: Thanks for playing that.
0: That's all right.
1: Spectrum song before, too. I've seen a bit of that special on the YouTube.
0: Okay, that's good. Well, watch the whole thing now. Yeah, it's good.
1: Look, was he close?
0: Well, he said 50. It's not 50. It's less than 50.
1: Oh, I'll just try a 20.
0: 20 is correct.
1: Oh, just a guess. Complete guess.
0: That's right. That's good. Okay, question 14 is Giants, celebrity restaurants, or Cardinals?
1: You mentioned they might be Giants doing the cover for Malcolm in the Middle.
0: Yeah.
1: I have what's called an effect sampler, where the guitarist, Dan Miller, plays all of these electro-harmonics effect pedals.
0: I'm pleased to hear it.
1: Yeah, it's amazing. It's amazing.
0: All right. We've got Giants, celebrity restaurants, or Cardinals. What would you like, Michael?
1: I'll try Cardinals. I've got no idea what to go for.
0: Question 14. Cardinal Sin was an archbishop in which country?
1: Oh, I've heard this somewhere.
0: Very well known at the time.
1: Yeah, it comes up in – doesn't it come up in trivia quizzes sometimes?
0: Well, I mean, it's certainly come up one tonight. I know that.
1: Sin. It sounds like it could be an Asian country perhaps. I don't know. I'll just try – I don't even know if it's – if it's a valid country for a cardinal, but let me try Thailand. I don't know.
0: Not Thailand, but kind of close.
1: No, that's all right. Listen, thanks, Rod, and love to all of the listeners out there.
0: Okay. I'm going to apologise. My complete apologies. And it doesn't matter. We'll move on. Sorry, Hamilton's on the $10 note. Andrew Jackson's on the $20. I'm sorry. I should have checked. My apologies. It doesn't matter. We move on. Paul in Geelong. G'day, Paul.
2: How you going, bro?
0: Someone would have got it right, and it would have been Paul. And you're on anyway, so there you go. Whew. Cardinal Sin was the Archbishop of which country?
2: I don't know.
0: It's an Asian country, I'll tell you that.
2: Well, there you go. Let's have a crack at...
0: You've got to think of an Asian country that might have a lot of Catholics.
2: Yeah, look, I'm still vaguely guessing here, bro. But it's been a joy to listen to you for the last few days.
0: Thanks, Paul. I appreciate that.
2: You're welcome. Look, we'll have a crack at Malaysia. How's that?
0: No, it's not Malaysia. I'm sorry, Paul. But, again, thank you for the kind words. Rod in Traralgon. G'day, Rod in Traralgon.
3: Hi, Rod. What a good name you've got.
0: Thank you, yes. I've had it my whole life.
3: Yeah, same here.
0: Cardinal Sin. Yeah, go on.
3: Do you know what I'm thinking?
0: Yeah.
3: Asian. Do you reckon Philippines?
0: Philippines is correct, yes.
3: Wow.
0: All right, well done. Question 15 is Cardinals, Giants, or celebrity restaurants?
3: I'm going to go for Giants, please.
0: Giants. Rob. Question 15 is Giants.
3: Uh-huh.
0: A team once nicknamed the Giants represented which part of Australia in the Australian Rugby League competition from 1988 until 1989?
3: No idea, to be honest, but I'll give it a crack. What field of sport was it?
0: Rugby League. Australia, it was the precursor to the National Rugby League. It was just the Australian Rugby League competition.
3: Okay, so I'm a Victorian, so of course I've got no idea.
0: Well, I don't know. Just because you're in Victoria doesn't mean you shouldn't know about a lot of sports.
3: Hey, Rod, by the way, you're doing a terrific job too.
0: Thanks, mate. I appreciate that. Going pretty well at the moment. You haven't got anything wrong.
3: Well, not really. I've just got one out of one, but I'm going to go for two out of two by saying New South Wales.
0: It is not. But thanks, mate. Have a good night. Appreciate it. Well, I wonder if Charlie in Mount Druitt knows. G'day, Charlie.
4: Hello there.
0: All right, Charlie.
4: Sorry to interrupt you. Can I just mention something about Topple?
0: Yes, please do.
4: So I actually worked on the show when he was in Sydney, and the man, he was in his 70s at the time.
0: Yep.
4: So he used to... So basically, if he started the show and then all of a sudden he lost his voice...
0: Yeah.
4: That was the end of the show.
0: They didn't bring on
4: understudy. The understudy didn't get on. He had to start the show. So if Topple started the show and something happened, that was the end of the show.
0: Wow, and everyone went home. Did they get a refund or anything?
4: I don't know about that.
0: Refund.
4: But the other thing was every interval, he used to have half a dozen oysters.
0: Oh.
4: So 8 shows a week, he'd have 4 dozen oysters a week.
0: Oh, my God.
4: And his son, who's a doctor, came over from the States, I think it was, to see him. And he just told him, Dad, it's too much.
0: Too many oysters?
4: Yeah.
0: I hope they were Sydney Rock oysters when you saw him.
4: Well, I don't know what they were. I prefer Sydney Rock compared to Pacific, but anyway.
0: All right. A team once nicknamed the Giants represented which part of Australia in the Australian Rugby League competition from 1988 to 1989? They changed their name after that.
4: Yeah, that was back in the day, 88 to 89.
0: Sorry, I'll tell you something funny in a minute. Yeah.
4: Right. You can tell me now if you want.
0: Bobsled says no one plays second fiddle to Topol. Oh, bobsled, you still got it, mate.
4: And when he said if I was a rich man, he certainly was, because he was getting paid over $800,000 a show.
0: A week. Okay. Well, I hope they made their money.
4: Well, it was his show, wasn't it?
0: Yes, it was.
4: And I'm sure he was the first person from that area.
0: Israel.
4: Yeah, to win a, not an Oscar, but a...
0: Golden Globe.
4: Okay,
0: interesting.
4: Yeah, I'm pretty sure he was.
0: Okay. All right, we need an answer, mate. We're coming up to the news.
4: I am a fan. So I should know this.
0: Yeah, okay. So what's the answer?
4: So you want to know where they were from?
0: That's correct.
4: No, mate.
0: They're a rugby league team called the Giants.
4: Yeah.
0: They were the what Giants?
4: The Perth Giants.
0: They were not, but, gee, I love your stories, Charlie. They were brilliant. Thank you so, so much. That's fantastic. Yes. No one would topple him, would they? Mario. G'day, Mario.
5: Yeah, good morning.
0: I'm still laughing. I am still laughing at the second fiddle to Topol. I came up on the text and I just thought, I couldn't help but laugh. A team once nicknamed the Giants represented which part of Australia in the ARL competition from 88 to 89?
5: The Gold Coast. Giants.
0: They were the Gold Coast Giants. They were indeed. Then they became the Seagulls, then the Vikings, then the Chargers, and then they went out.
5: They started off as the Seagulls, probably.
0: No, they started as the Giants.
5: Oh, did they? All right.
0: Yeah. The Gold Coast Tweed Giants, in fact. We've got Giants, Celebrity Restaurants, or Cardinals. What would you like?
5: Oh, we'll go Cardinals.
0: Cardinals. All right. Here we go. You're a brave man. Question 16. Australia's current cardinal, Mykola Baciok, was born in which country?
5: Mykola Baciok, I didn't hear him.
0: Yes, he's Australia's only cardinal.
5: Yeah. Mykola Baciok. I will say...
0: it's a country very much in the news, I'll say that.
5: Very much in the news, all right then. I will go Ukraine.
0: Ukraine is correct. Question 17.
5: Well, I didn't even know. Go on.
0: What's the name given to a gathering of cardinals that elects a new pope?
5: A gathering of cardinals. What about a gaggle?
0: A gaggle, it is not a gaggle. They are not geese. But thanks, mate. Appreciate it, Mario. Thank you. Monica, let's see how Monica goes. Hello, Monica.
6: G'day, Rod, and g'day to all the nurses, midwives and paramedics working tonight.
0: Wonderful, wonderful, wonderful people. We wouldn't, quite literally, we wouldn't be here without them. Monica, when they all gather together to elect a new pope, the cardinals, it's called a what?
6: I know this.
0: Good.
6: It's not a synod.
0: It's not.
6: It's not a Vatican gathering. It happens at the gathering. And my brain is not giving it to me.
0: Come on.
6: And I'm just going to have to say, look, I know it, but I'm sorry. It's one of the things I get on the radio. Yep. So I'm moving on to the next one.
0: All right. No worries. Thank you very much for that, Sharon. Hello, Sharon.
7: Hello. Before I lose and I get cut off, I wanted to say thank you so much for all those decades of putting up with me ringing up occasionally, and I'm also really grateful for winning with number 9 and your pride of place on my fridge.
0: Well, that's beautiful, Sharon, and I appreciate that very much.
7: Yeah, and I so miss you. I'm so excited. Every night I've listened in or tried to ring in. Because I think this is the last night, isn't it,
0: It is, yes. Phil's back on Monday.
7: I won't get any sleep tonight. Well, how am I going to cope tomorrow?
0: I don't know. But, I mean, I tell you what would help is if you got the next 8 questions right.
7: I can do that.
0: Yes?
7: I think I'm going to Sunday school and teaching in Catholic schools might be a help. I think it's a conclave.
0: It is a conclave, correct. We've got cardinals, giants or celebrity restaurants.
7: Maybe because I knew Cardinal Sin was from the Philippines, being Catholic, I'll just stick with cardinals.
0: 4 cardinals are murdered by an Illuminati assassin in which 2000 novel and 2009 film version?
7: Oh, my God. I read it and I saw it and I'm a bit tired and I'm just trying to – I can't think of the name. I'm just overawed. But I'll know it and I'll kick myself. I'll let someone else have that.
0: All right. Thanks very much, Sharon. Wonderful words. Thank you very much. Matt, I wonder if this movie made it all the way to Newman in Western Australia. What movie are we talking about here or what film where 4 cardinals are murdered by an Illuminati assassin? Don't necessarily jump to the first answer you're going to say.
8: No, I don't know this one, Rod. Good. It's Angels and Demons.
0: Very good. Very good. It's not the Da Vinci Code. It's Angels and Demons. We got question 19. There's one more on cardinals. We got giants. We've got celebrity restaurants.
8: Oh, mate, it's a good Catholic boy. I'll stick with the Cardinals.
0: Well, it's... Which sport do the Arizona Cardinals play?
8: Arizona Cardinals play American football?
0: They do indeed. Yay! Woo! Well done. All right, we might get this done. Question 20
8: we've got
0: is...
8: We've actually got something in common, you and I.
0: Yeah?
8: This is my last night shift for a long time.
0: Whoa, so how good's that?
8: So it's you and I's last night. Maybe we'll get back together when... Phil goes, another calamity befalls Phil.
0: Well, we'll share the night together then, Matt. Matt, we've got question 20 is giants or celebrity restaurants?
8: We'll go giants, please, mate.
0: Which giant animal has the world's biggest eye?
8: Which giant animal has the world's biggest eye? It's got to be the blue whale.
0: It is not the blue whale.
8: Oh.
0: All right, no worries. Thanks, mate. Enjoy your last night.
8: Good to listen to you.
0: Hey, thanks, mate. Appreciate it. Okay, we've got Ian. Ian, we've got a minute to the news. Good, mate. Which giant animal has the world's biggest eye?
9: You might be able to, before we get there, was there this show called Norman?
0: That was on the 7:02 evening program.
9: Oh, was it? That's what it was. All right. Would it be the giant squid?
0: It is the giant squid.
9: Yeah.
0: All right. Now, if you've never seen the movie The Princess Bride, I want you to think about it during the news, okay?
9: Right.
0: And what giant might be involved there, and we'll come back and we'll clean up the quiz or the challenge, the mighty challenge, after the news. And then after that, Glenn A. Baker, Special Replay, and Dave's Discs. That's all coming up in the next hour of Nightlife.

0: ABC News with Andrew Kaloupas. Ukrainian drone attacks have left plumes of black smoke hanging over the Russian city of Yaroslavl, the home of one of the country's largest oil refineries. The BBC's Olga Ivshina has more.
1: The Russian MOD reported over 600 drones being flown over Russia. They claim most of them have been intercepted, but there has been successful strike on Russian oil facilities in Yaroslavl. That's roughly 300 kilometers from Moscow, and Ufa, that's 1,300 kilometers from Moscow. This shows what the deep range Ukrainian drones are now reaching, and it has been quite a long and successful campaign of Ukrainian drone strikes on Russian facilities. Mostly industrial, but also some civilian facilities have been hit.
0: In Ukraine, at least 10 people have died in the latest wave of Russian air attacks. Iran and Oman are awaiting a formal response from the US on a deal that will reportedly give Tehran control over ships entering the Persian Gulf. Here's Middle East correspondent Matthew Doran in Jerusalem.
2: As part of the interim deal that was signed between the US and Iran back in June, a deal which is now in tatters given everything which has happened since, it did lay out a framework for Iran and Oman, the country on the other side of the Strait of Hormuz, to hold negotiations to try to come up with a model for management of the Strait of Hormuz going into the future, in discussion with some of the other Gulf states which rely on the Strait of Hormuz for shipping there. This is something that has been now ongoing.
0: The federal government's leaving the door open to tweaking gambling reforms as it tries to garner the support of the Coalition or the Greens to get the legislation through Parliament. Here's political reporter Jack Mackay.
3: The Greens and the Coalition have declared they don't support the bill in its current form, arguing it doesn't go far enough to restrict gambling ads or stop inducements from betting companies. Communications Minister Annika Wells says she's having constructive conversations with both the Greens and the Coalition as the government tries to find a way to get the laws through the Senate.
4: I await the actual presentation of amendments from either the Coalition or the Greens for the government to consider in the usual way.
3: A Senate inquiry examining the legislation heard claims this week of betting companies offering drugs to gamblers as inducements.
0: Sydney man has avoided jail for making online death threats to a federal parliamentarian and their family. The AFP launched an investigation after the MP's office received two threatening emails in November last year. Police linked the 31-year-old to the messages before arresting him at a Bankstown home in December, seizing his electronic devices. He's been sentenced in Bankstown local court to a community corrections order and fined $5,000 after being found guilty. The ABC has apologised to mining billionaire Gina Rinehart over a television segment, despite it not breaching editorial standards. Rhiannon Solomon-Marin reports.
5: An episode of Race Around the World, which aired last month, featured a contestant portraying a fictional scenario that involved a violent attack on Gina Rinehart. Following a complaint from Mrs. Rinehart's company, Hancock Prospecting, the ABC Ombudsman launched an investigation. It ultimately found the episode did not breach the broadcaster's editorial standards relating to harm and offence. But in a statement, ABC Managing Director Hugh Marks has apologised to the mining magnate, saying the segment fell short of community expectations. The clip has been removed from the broadcaster's platforms.
0: A man's been refused bail and will appear in court later on Friday after an alleged stabbing in Sydney's West. Just after 11 a.m. on Thursday, emergency services responded to reports of a stabbing outside a shopping centre in Layla Park. Paramedics treated a 53-year-old man at the scene before he was taken to Westmead Hospital in a serious condition. About an hour later, officers arrested a 38-year-old man who's been charged with wounding with intent to cause grievous bodily harm. A US Senate committee has voted to hold Dr. Anthony Fauci in contempt of Congress and have referred him to the Justice Department for potential prosecution. Comes after the former chief medical advisor refused to answer questions at a hearing last week focused on his handling of the COVID-19 pandemic. During the hearing, Dr. Fauci invoked the US Constitution's Fifth Amendment more than 100 times. That's the latest from ABC News.
6: The forecast for Tasmania for Friday, fine and partly cloudy, apart from isolated showers over the West and Bass Strait Islands. Patchy fog and areas of inland frost during the morning with west to southwesterly winds. In Launceston, partly cloudy with patchy morning fog, a top of 15. In Burnie, also partly cloudy with a slight chance of shower, a top of 15 degrees.
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8: This is the Mighty Challenge. Are you with Rod Quinn on Nightlife? Phil back on Monday, we hope. Ian is going to answer this question, which about a million people on the text line have already answered, Ian.
9: Well, I've never seen it, but I'll just say a dragon.
8: Who played the role of Fezzik in the classic movie The Princess Bride?
9: Oh, no idea.
8: All right, no idea. Sorry.
9: I've never seen the movie. Thanks, Rod.
8: No worries, Ian. I gave you 5 minutes to look it up. Anyway, that's all right. Because we don't want people to look up the answers, do we? Oh, Charles in Dimboola. Hello, Charles.
10: Hello, Rod.
8: Yes. Charles, who played the role of Fezzik in the classic movie The Princess Bride?
10: Oh, I haven't got a clue.
8: Oh, no. I'm sorry about that. Dennis is going to know. G'day, Dennis from Denniston.
11: How are you, Rod? It's wonderful to hear you.
8: Thank you, mate. Who played the role of Fezzik in the classic movie The Princess Bride?
11: Don't know. I'm going to have a wild guess.
8: Well, I'm going to tell you. The category is giants.
11: Oh, Andre the Giant?
8: There you go.
11: How about that?
8: Yeah. I knew you knew it.
11: Well, thanks. You told me the category and I didn't even have a clue before that.
8: Question 22... 23, 24 and 25 are all celebrity restaurants.
11: Well, while we're back in celebrity restaurants, sorry to interrupt you.
8: Yes, go on.
11: If no one had, I tuned in about the time you were talking about Bill Wyman, and I was guessing, surely if he liked steak tartare, he would have named his restaurant Let It Bleed.
8: Yes.
11: Yeah, I'm sorry.
8: All right. Who is the Hollywood star behind the Wahlburgers chain of restaurants?
11: Oh, Mark Wahlberg?
8: Very good.
11: Oh, wow. Well, you'll know more than I realise. This is great, Rod. Go on.
8: Question 23. Singer Jimmy Buffett named his chain of restaurants after which of his hit songs?
11: Oh, yeah. I know that song. I've got to be careful here because it's the name I trip over. I could sing it to myself. It's not Another Day in
8: Sing
11: paradise.
8: It. Come on.
11: Ooh. Yeah, I'm just trying to
8: Actually,
11: remember.
8: I think he had a couple of... I think he had a couple of chains of restaurants. You can tell me either one.
11: Okay. It's not Sailing Away to Key Largo.
8: It's that was Bertie Higgins.
11: Yeah, sorry. God. You know, I had friends in America 30 years ago who were really big fans of his, and I could never understand it then, but his music has grown on me.
8: Well, has his restaurants grown on you?
11: I never visited them. I'm sorry. I wasn't a frequent restaurant eater. Oh, crikey, it's such a very prominent song in history. I think I'm going to bomb out with time.
8: Okay, all right. Well, we are running out of time, Ben. Dennis, unless you know it, give it to me. No.
11: Yeah. Sorry.
8: All right, no worries. Thank you very much. Kat in Ashgrove. Hello, Kat.
12: Oh, hello.
8: All right, I think there's a couple here to choose from. So what would you like? I think he had a couple. He certainly had one restaurant, and then there's others that were bars as well. So Jimmy Buffett had a chain after which of his hit songs?
12: I honestly have no idea.
8: Oh, Are you familiar with Jimmy Buffett's work?
12: No, but not really, before my time, to be honest.
8: To hear that.
12: No.
8: All right. Okay, no worries. Thank you very much for that, Kat. Sorry. Matt. Good day, Matt.
13: Oh, hey. How's it going?
8: Good, mate. What do you reckon the answer is?
13: Before I do, can I do the shout-out I forgot to do last night to Dad if he's listening and to Whitey in Brisbane if he's listening?
8: All right. Good on you, Whitey.
13: Margaritaville?
8: Yeah, Margaritaville. But he also, I think, had cheeseburger in paradise, but we'll accept Margaritaville.
13: I used to sail with a bloke who was very obsessed with Jimmy Buffett.
8: Oh, okay.
13: I couldn't sing you a single song despite having...
8: Margaritaville's a great song.
13: Having been subjected to it constantly.
8: Okay. I'll tell you what we're going to do. I'm going to try and find

0: Margaritaville and we'll play it at some point. All right, so we've got two questions.
1: The guy who had the boat used to make it clear to anybody coming on the boat that it was a quantity, not quality boat if you were bringing refreshments.
0: Well, we may even play both those songs. Okay, we have question 24. Which leading men were the main faces promoting the Planet Hollywood chain of restaurants? You can give me. There were at least three, or you can give me two.
1: One was Stallone, I think, and maybe Bruce Willis.
0: Yeah, all right. Bruce Willis, Sylvester Stallone, and do you know the third one?
1: Somebody of that era.
0: Yeah, Arnold Schwarzenegger.
1: Oh, of course.
0: All right. Now, the good news for you, my friend.
1: No pressure.
0: Is, oh, hang on a minute. No, I've lost the drum roll. Sorry. Oh, no, here it is. Hang on, hang on. The first Australian version of which restaurant chain opened in Sydney in 1989 and the last of them closed on the Gold Coast in 2022?
1: Oh, if I get this wrong,
0: yes.
1: I'm going to blame you for it not being such a... It's got to be some cheesy bread Sizzler.
0: It is not Sizzler.
1: No!
0: Oh, what? I mean, celebrity restaurants. There were no... I don't think any celebrity ever went to Sizzler. Although a friend of mine that I thought would... Anyway, I'm not going to say anything. Roz, g'day, Roz. A friend of mine loves Sizzler. Roz, good morning, evening to you.
2: Good evening. Okay, let's get the evil question.
0: Here we go. The first Australian version of which restaurant chain opened in Sydney in 1989? The last closed on the Gold Coast in 2022.
2: I have got no idea. Okay, so when was it started?
0: It opened in 1989 and closed in 2022.
2: I don't know. Rat's Bottom. I've got no idea.
0: Rat's Bottom. That's an interesting one. I mean, when you think, let's have a find a name for a restaurant, do you think Rat's Bottom might be, you know... Rat Droppings, might get them closed. Betty, hello, Betty.
3: Hello, Rod.
0: Lovely to hear from you, Betty, the first Australian version of which restaurant chain, and the category is celebrity restaurants, opened in Sydney in 1989 and the last closed on the Gold Coast in 2022. What are we talking about?
3: I've got no idea.
0: Oh, no.
3: Sorry, Rod.
0: That's all right, Betty.
3: It's been lovely having you on.
0: And lovely having you here.
3: I hope you'll soon be back with us again doing something.
0: I hope so too, but who knows? It's in the lap of the gods, Betty. Thank you very much. That's kind. I love Betty. Thank you very much. Pandora. I love Pandora's name. Hello, Pandora.
4: Hello, Ron. How are you this evening? Well. I haven't spoken to you for years and years. Used to ring you at 2 a.m.
0: I know. Just a reminder for those after 2 a.m. in Sydney or possibly beyond that, no, there's no broadcast tonight because of the transmitter being fixed. Pandora, the first Australian version of which restaurant chain opened in Sydney in 1989 and the last one closed on the Gold Coast in 2022?
4: When she said the rat thing before, it was at the bottom of Crown Street. And that reminded me, you know where it was, if you know where it was.
0: Yes.
4: If I'm correct, and I think I am, and it was the bottom of Crown Street, Hard Rock Cafe.
0: Hard Rock Cafe is correct. Woo! There you go, Pandora, you're our winner tonight. How do you feel about that?
4: I feel pretty excited. Happy. Awesome.
0: I'm reliably informed they were opposite the ABC studios on the Gold Coast.
4: Were they? Because they were just down the road from the old Triple J studios in Sydney too.
0: I suppose.
4: Well, they were on William Street round the corner on Crown, Not too far.
0: Okay, so actually because in 1989, now by the way it's all over. The quiz is over, the challenge is over, Pandora's our winner. So Crown Street runs into William Street.
4: Yes.
0: And, Crown Street, it would have been fairly close by.

0: Because when it opened in 89, Triple J probably still would have been there, wouldn't it?
1: It was still there because I went there when I was in year 11 at school.
0: Ooh, what were you doing there?
1: 90. Oh, a friend of mine had a massive crush on Michael Tuck. So we went and stalked him.
0: Michael Tuck, the footballer?
1: No, the Triple J presenter from back.
0: Michael Tunney. Michael Tun, I'm sorry.
1: Michael Tun, that's his name,
0: okay,
1: yeah.
0: All right.
1: It was one or two moons ago.
0: Yeah, okay, fair enough. All right, and did your friend get to meet Tunney?
1: Yes, so we've got up into the studios and everything, yeah.
0: Whoa. Mm-hmm. You now realise you are one of the reasons we have such security here at the ABC. But you just walked in.
1: I was just like a poor lost sheep just following.
0: You buzzed on the door and they let you in and you walked all the way to the studio.
1: She'd been conversing with him before.
0: Oh, okay, right. Now the story comes out.
1: Let's not make it quite so
0: salacious. Salacious. The same word. How about that? All right, no worries, Pandora. Hang on there. Don't go away. You win the challenge. Phil will be back with the challenge next week. Oh, man. Boy, there was a lot of great texts. I'm sorry. Well, Hard Rock does not count as a celebrity chain. It had celebrity stuff all the way through it. Category and other questions suggest it should be celebrity owned. Well, no, it's a celebrity restaurant. It's got all that stuff on the wall. They opened it at Was that Sizzler or the Hard Rock Cafe? But it moved. I don't know. Did I ever go to the Hard Rock Cafe? Anyway. I remember the Oz Rock Cafe. Oddly enough, they were the first sponsors of the Gold Coast Giants. How weird that those things would come together. But I think they dropped as a sponsor before the first game was even played, I think. And I was at a concert once and there was a bloke there, very rarely, in this terrible grey jersey they used to wear with the Oz Rock Cafe thing on it. All righty, I did promise this, and I know I mentioned we'd have Glenn A. Baker, but we've run out of time, I'm afraid, because we've got Dave's discs. But we've got a couple of songs we're going to play that came from the quiz, like this one, Flash Gordon theme.

Ajax to bring

you go. Queen and Flash. The Flash Gordon theme from the movie Flash Gordon. All right, we got Dave's discs coming up in just a moment. But I promised I would play this for those who love Jimmy Buffett. And obviously we're all them, aren't we? Just before that, a couple of text messages. Deb in McKinnon in Victoria, thanks very much. Oh, that's horrible noise for this time of night for a bunch of oldies. That's all right, I've got something a lot more chill in a moment. Okay, it was the sizzler that was across the road from the ABC studios in Mermaid Beach. Thanks very much. All right, don't worry. That guitar work sounds like Brian May from Queen. Well, I guess it would be. That's just my feeling. Yeah, that was Queen. Barb in Perth. Okay, Barb. Yes, well, that's true, but you just work your way through it. Not only that, now, okay, I understand for the millions of people who love me, I'll just say that once a month, on the second Sunday of every month, which is coming up this month, this weekend, on the Sunday morning program with Chris Barth, great Chris Barth, we do a kind of a look back at an album, which came out of nowhere sort of and was definitely massive. So we did Frampton Comes Alive. We did, I can't even remember what the other ones were, Silk Degrees, Paul Skaggs and all that. The one we're doing on Sunday is not one that came out of nowhere, but it did dominate, and that was Hot August Night by Neil Diamond. I find the whole Hot August Night phenomenon extraordinary. And I would like to say, especially, I'm terribly sorry, I cannot remember who it was, sent me the DVD of his concert in Australia. And it is an unbelievable timepiece. For that person who sent it to me, thank you so, so much. I watched it again the other day. It is an amazing, amazing night. Produced and presented by David Frost, who appears. And you see the footage of the old sports ground, which is knocked down. It's now the football stadium in Sydney. It is just great. And this unbelievably cringe-inducing interview that Neil Diamond did on A Current Affair, which may or may not be on YouTube. But, yeah, really, it's extraordinary stuff as Mike Schulberger tried to get to the real Neil Diamond. Anyway, if you're interested in Hot August Night, then just get on ABC Listen, the app, and you just tune into 702 in Sydney on Sunday morning. Chris starts at 10, I'll be on at 11. So that's if you want to hear a whole hour, I think, of some Hot August Night chit-chat, which we've talked about on overnights, but, you know, that was a little while ago. And I found out a new story about something that happened at one of Neil Diamond's Sydney concerts on that famous 1976 tour. Ooh, it's fascinating. Anyway, here's Jimmy Buffett. This is a lot more chill for this time of the morning.

0: Thanks very much to the late Jimmy Buffett and Margaritaville, who made a fortune out of his restaurants. Just a couple of texts. I'm sorry. Alistair, he loves the Babies. That's that rock group. Thank you very much. Isn't it time that we talked about it? Yes, we should. Doctor in the TARDIS in Western Australia. Yeah, that's it. I will not be hosting the Weekend Overnights program again. I had 19 years of it. It's time to give somebody else a go. That's all I'll say. Rita says, I was at Neil Diamond's Perth Hot August Night concert. Yes, the World Tour concert in 76. Thanks very much for that. Debbie says, when Neil Diamond was playing at the Wacker, was it the Wacker? We were young and couldn't afford tickets, so I listened outside the gate. He sent someone down to let us in, and we were taken right down to the front of the stage. He said, if we're big enough fans to stand outside the gate to listen, we deserve to be able to watch the concert. That is magnificent, Hillary. Now, by the way, he loved people who were watching from outside the gate. And hang on, just what about the fact that I've actually got this ready to go? What about this?
1: Thank you, people in the audience, the peas, tree people out there. God bless you. I'm singing for you too. Are you still there, tree people?
0: There you go. Wow. All right. Now, coming up in just a moment, we have Dave's Discs. And here he is, the man himself, Dave Pryor. Dave.
2: Well, hello. How are you today?
0: I'd like to take this opportunity to thank you very much for – Dave and I have worked, obviously, overnight many, many times. He is unbelievably good company. There is no better guy who knows about radio that I've ever worked with, and it's a pleasure. And, Dave, thank you for making it so easy for me.
2: Like old times. I love working with you, Rod.
0: And also everyone else who produced the program. There's a whole lot of people, and Jackie and Alex and Steve. I'm sorry if I've left anyone out, but thank you very much. We've had a great 3 days.
2: Stack of texts.
0: Yes, a lot of texts. And
2: no coming back for overnight?
0: Well, to host overnight, I don't think. Right. I might turn up from time to time.
2: Oh, good.
0: I've got an interview lined up at the end of September.
2: Oh, I thought the dishes need washing.
0: Yeah, that's exactly that's what right.
2: Do a vacuuming.
0: Dave. Now, Dave's Discs. Dave.
2: Tonight.

0: tonight is someone that you've been banned from.
1: I've been banned from playing. And he's not here, the fellow that banned me from playing.
0: Philip Clark does not want to hear this person, whereas I love them.
1: Okay. I adore this particular artist because such a pioneer, don't you think? Just a wonderful artist indeed.
0: Okay. And the first woman to write and record her own, to have a number one hit with a song that she wrote herself in England.
1: And then she got into all sorts of dancing, which I'll tell you about in a few moments' time, just intrigued everybody watching this performance on Countdown every week. And, I mean, she was just wonderful. So I adore this particular person.
0: And she's inspired a day every year where everyone gets out.
1: Kate Bush dreamed of a life in music from a very young age. As an adolescent, she would write a song a day and record more than 100 songs onto demo cassettes to send to record companies. It was her dream. She would go on in life to record a total of 10 albums, somewhat sporadically, and among the tracks would emerge some of the most boundary-pushing, polarizing, fascinating, and cherished pop songs of all time. Right from her very beginnings, what Kate Bush was offering sonically was quite innovative.

Punk music was fast, loud, and raw. It emerged in the mid-70s as a rejection of corporate arena rock, and by the dawning of the 80s, it had left its destructive corpse desolate in the alleyways out back of stage. But punk had created a longing for more harmonious times. It allowed the emergence of the euphonious art of melodious and tuneful sounds, which Kate Bush would soon become synonymous for. The way a singer approached their craft had changed forever, and this young, up-and-coming singer, songwriter, groundbreaking artist was perfectly suited for the time. Kate was prepared from a very young age and would take her rightful place centre stage with that mellifluous voice. Kate Bush wrote her debut single, the song that would go to number one on the charts, when she was just 18. It was in the summer of 1977, the first self-written UK number one single by a woman. This trailblazer became an art rock prodigy with her idiosyncratic approach. The daughter of a British physician, Kate Bush began playing piano and violin at the age of 11. Her erratic song writing in her bedroom would begin at a very early age, with a solid 2-year period of her scribbling out a song a day workload, garnering the attention of a family friend, one of whom knew David Gilmour from Pink Floyd. Now, Dave Gilmour received a teenage Kate Bush's demo tape back in 1973, and impressed by her work, he paid for Kate Bush to record a proper professional studio demo at Sound Techniques in London. Dave Gilmour's contributions as guitarist and songwriter for Pink Floyd would take sales for his record company to over 250 million worldwide. So he had the attention of executives when he had something to say. He used his industry

Street Leverage to get that demo tape from Kate Bush into the hands of EMI executives, securing a recording contract for the songstress. Dave Gilmour would take the role of executive producer on early demo tracks and later contributed guitar and backing vocals to her work. His mentorship was essential to her success on her debut, The Kick Inside, and subsequent albums. Over three pre-Kick Inside debut release years before hitting the headlines, Kate would finesse many of the songs that she'd written in her bedroom, especially a track about a hero of childhood, Emily Bronte, with whom she shared a birthday on the calendar each year. Kate Bush was absorbed in the dark, gothic tale of obsessive love, revenge, and the Yorkshire moors. The intense bond between Catherine Earnshaw and Heathcliff, an adopted orphan, and how their broken connection destroys two families across generations, conjured up within the pages of Wuthering Heights. The intensity afforded within the pages in the reader's mind was recreated with the sonic offerings of this debut release that left music devotees spellbound right from the very first listen. Kate Bush would swoop through four octaves with her dedication to a literary classic.

Kate Bush was unique, to say the least, when it came to her artistry, which was also mesmerizing up on stage. And the emerging music video clips were astounding. Apart from already excelling through her teens with her appreciation of music and literature, she was also studying mime and ballet. This would extend to a study of Japanese kabuki performances, a particular favorite of David Bowie. Her foundational training with mime and theatre and kabuki would evolve through the mentoring of artist Lindsay Kemp. The addition of her idiosyncratic routines added a beauty and grace to the video

clips showing on the newly emerging TV music shows. And no doubt we all share a memory of seeing the video clip of Wuthering Heights with Ian Meldrum on Countdown. These days, in tribute to Kate Bush, an annual flash mob gathers at Sydney Park in red dresses to recreate the 1978 Wuthering Heights video. Fans, head to toe, in bright red dresses and outfits, mirroring that iconic music video. This ingenue during the 80s would prepare meticulously each and every album she would release. Kate Bush is defined by her self-production, long gaps between releases, and uncompromising artistic control. Her audience was appreciative and awaiting each release, mainly within the UK and Australia, where her tracks were topping the charts or graced the radio airwaves. A unique and eclectic approach to music and sound with every single offering. Each taking a fly on the wall observation of evolving situations captured lyrically, such as her song of sacrifice, imaginings of the life of an actor up on stage.

Kate Bush would push boundaries vocally, lyrically, visually, and be adored by those who saw the art within her work. Sonically, she too was intrigued and would come to embrace the latest musical technology that would transform the music industry forever. We've covered it before on this segment. Her fellow UK artists, Dave Stewart, Peter Gabriel, and tonight Kate Bush, and their embrace of this new technology that was emanating out of Sydney in Australia at the time. An electronic gadget that was called the Fairlight CMI synthesizer. This new electronic device was in fact a sampler, not a synthesizer, and it came to revolutionize the sounds we were hearing on the wireless when it was unleashed on the world by the music's keyboard magicians. Kim Ryrie and Peter Vogel were two young technical wizards who, in a suburban garage, liked to tinker together. They created sonic alchemy with the Fairlight CMI, this newly emerging keyboard technology, and it got its name from a hydrofoil. Ryrie and Vogel observed the Fairlight hydrofoil passing as they sold it away at their creation in the Point Piper garage of Ryrie's grandmother, and they adopted the name Fairlight. Instruments and sounds recorded into this Fairlight sampler could be manipulated, taking on an otherworldly quality. Fairlight became a signature instrument for many of the artists in the early 80s. Well, Kate Bush would become besotted by the possibilities of this little Aussie invention and in some ways utilised some indigenous sounds to create a track that was hers.

tribute to the red barren soil and very clear-headed concept of Indigenous issues lyrically woven into an outstanding backpacker approach to a track she called The Dreamer.

Kate Bush and the Dreaming. She would become an immensely successful and pioneering artist and would sell, in her childhood envisaged vocation, over 30 million records. She'd not only come to the top of the international music charts, but would also heavily influence generations of musicians that now follow. Kate Bush would receive a Brit Award, multiple Ivor Novello Awards, and an induction into the Rock and Roll Hall of Fame back in 2023. Tonight on Nightlife, a song that Kate imagined, with a man and woman making a deal to make an offer with God to swap places so they could truly feel and understand each other's emotional perspectives. Despite being released in pre-social media days of 1982 and topping the music charts, breathlessly dominating the radio airwaves, Running Up That Hill would see a double life on the global music charts. In those mid-80s, Kate Bush was mostly championed by devotees in the UK and Australia, and slightly only by an audience in the US. But this track would become a massive global hit in 2022 after being featured prominently in season 4 of Netflix's series Stranger Things. Some 4 decades after the initial release, this song would rise again. This deal, the offer to God, the setting and scenario entrancing a whole new generation. The track reached number 1 on the UK singles charts and the ARIA Australian singles charts. It ranked among the top 10 most played songs for 3 weeks in a row on Spotify and iTunes, becoming the most streamed song in 8 countries, including the United States and the UK, outshining hits from Harry Styles, Bad Bunny, and many of the others. Kate Bush received an estimated £2.37 million in streaming royalties as a result of its newfound popularity, and she owned the economic rights to the hit as well, as the Hounds of Love album was owned via her own independent record label. It reached the top of the spot in the music charts of June 2022, some 37 years after its original release, breaking records for the longest time taken to reach number one. Lyrically, it's a somewhat dark, gothic tragedy within itself, really. A hauntingly beautiful Faustian pact of exchanging souls. Do you want to hear about the deal we're making?

0: That is Kate Bush and running up. Sorry. It's late at night. Running up that hill. Thanks very much, David Pryor and Dave's Discs. And there'll be another one next week, which will be even better. Well, it's hard to improve on that one. Because Kate Bush, I mean, there's nobody sounds like her. In just a moment, what is happening on overnight? And I'm desperate to find out.
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0: It's 5 minutes to the latest ABC News and 10 minutes before the overnight's program begins. And I'm particularly interested to find out what's happening on the program. Ashwin Sedgar, we meet again.
2: Rod, hello. Lovely to talk to you on this high-quality audio that we've got this system.
0: Yes, isn't it just fantastic? How are you enjoying overnights at the moment?
2: I like it. It's an interesting learning to adapt my sleeping patterns. And you said it's quite hard to get used to the sleep at night, but it's fine. I'm a split shift sleeper like they used to do in the old days, didn't they? Used to sleep 4 hours, wake up and write a novella and sleep Ooh. Another 4 hours. I think that's how they used to do it, didn't they?
0: Well, those who are writing novellas might have done it, yes. I don't know about the rest of us, but I mean, you know, my only advice on that is you get it while you can.
2: Yeah, exactly. Yeah. That was a really nice spot. Now, I'm talking about brain health today.
0: Hang on. We'll get to that in a second.
2: Oh, okay.
0: Now, I'm sure you've made an announcement of some sort, but you'll be there until basically the end of the year.
2: Yeah, I'm booked till December the 7th.
0: A date which will live in infamy.
2: It's good because that might leave time for a Christmas holiday and seeing the family and, it should be good.
0: Yeah, all right, yes. Well, that's good.
2: Have you enjoyed coming back on Nightlife?
0: It's been great. Yeah, I mean, it's really lovely talking to people.
2: Yeah.
0: That, you know, I've spoken to, you know, literally hundreds of times over the last 20 years.
2: Yeah.
0: And, you know, they're so kind and welcoming and, you know, I know they've been welcoming to you as well.
2: Yeah.
0: And just they're the loveliest people in the world. And
2: it's
0: a great pleasure. I miss them too. Yeah. Okay, you're going to talk about brains.
2: I am. Now, we had an audio disaster a minute ago. All the audio didn't show up. There's no songs, no introductions.
0: Wow.
2: I thought this is a potentially stressful incident, not good for the brain. But I have a brain expert. It's all sorted out now. So that panic is dealt with.
0: Thank God for that.
2: Yeah. But that was good for me to go through that because we have a brain expert coming in to talk about how to look after our brains, how to make them last. Are you on the fish oils?
0: No.
2: Ah.
0: Fish I eat
2: and
0: the oil within that fish, but I don't know that I'd eat it separate. Should I?
2: Pills. I've heard fish oils are good. I've heard turmeric's good, but I don't know. But I'll explore that with a scientist. How do we prevent plaque buildup if we can?
0: Yes.
2: How do we prevent CTE? Should we be playing soccer? Did you ever head the ball at soccer?
0: Yeah, I mean, I was told by my uncle, do not ever head the ball because by the end of the season, you'll be the only one who knows what they're doing and you'll be the captain of the team. But yeah, like that is, especially in the old days when those heavy leather footballs that they would head, you know, from 40 yards out or whatever, I mean, that is not doing good stuff to you. To your head and your brain.
2: And no one saw that coming in the 1950s. Apparently it's just a recent knowledge that, don't hit the ball, so be careful.
0: Well, kids shouldn't do it. You know, like kids are playing soccer or whatever, do not do it.
2: No. So we'll see what else you shouldn't do and how to keep your brain healthy and happy through your life. And also I'd love to look at personality disorders. How does the brain change and how do we become angrier, grumpier, more suspicious? Are there any personality changes that can happen?
0: It happens to me nearly every day.
2: I think that's part of the charm though, isn't it?
0: Yeah, someone will do something and I think, what are you doing?
2: Yeah. Yeah, so maybe that's just part of getting older. I think we get grumpier, so... Yeah, a bit of a brain explainer coming up.
0: Okay. Who's your correspondent in an hour's time?
2: We have for the brain explainer or...
0: No. You've got Tim Cass or you've got...
2: Oh, Tim. Yeah, Tim in New York.
0: Yeah, fantastic.
2: So we've got Tim in New York to see what's happening over there. Central Park is opening up to campers, which I think is quite fun.
0: Whoa, you're kidding.
2: Yeah.
0: So. Oh, that's asking for trouble.
2: It is. Maybe some police presence. Yeah.
0: Absolute crazy. Yep.
2: Very, very mad. And Angela, in New Zealand, they've started skiing down hills as well. That's how much snow.
0: Hang on. They're skiing downhill in New Zealand. Like the rest of the world caught that many years ago. What, they previously skied uphill, did they, or what?
2: Streets. I mean, down streets as well.
0: Oh, right. That much snow. All right. Fair enough. All right. All right. Sounds like a lot of fun. All that and a lot more coming up on Overnights with Ashwin Sinkar. Thanks, mate. Have a good
2: time. Thanks, Rod.
0: Thanks to everyone for being so kind to me back for these last 3 days. I hope I get the chance to come back. It might happen. Phil might have the other eye operated on. Anyway, we welcome him back on Monday. Suzanne Hill hosts Weekend Nightlife right now. Time for the latest.
3: ABC News with Andrew Kaloupas. US Vice President J.D. Vance has insisted that negotiations on ending the war with Iran are progressing in a direction that will benefit the country and bring energy prices down. It comes a day after Iran said it's in the final stages of drafting an agreement with Oman over the Strait of Hormuz, while US President Donald Trump has said a deal could be announced this week. On Fox News, Mr. Vance has blamed Iran's fractured political system for protracted negotiations.
4: I can tell you with confidence it's going to go in a place that is good for the United States of America, but we're going to use all the tools that we have, military, economic, diplomatic, to make sure we bring this thing to the right resolution.
3: Ukraine has targeted two Russian oil facilities, including one of the country's largest, with President Volodymyr Zelensky saying it's hitting Moscow's war chest. The BBC's Dan Johnson is in Kyiv.
5: This is a deliberate Ukrainian strategy to take the war deeper into Russian territory to make the Russian people really feel the impact. President Zelensky says this is primarily about hitting the Kremlin in the coffers, having a real impact on the economy and trying to make sure that the Russian military can't get the supplies and the fuel that it needs to continue the war against Ukraine. But there is an acknowledgement that this means disruption, destruction to civilian infrastructure.
3: The stage is set for a fiery meeting of National Cabinet over the federal government's proposed rules for new AI data centres, with the Northern Territory and Queensland doubling down on their opposition to the plan to require facilities to pursue renewable power. Here's political reporter Lexi Junowick.
6: Energy Minister Chris Bowen has this week poured cold water on the top ends plan for gas-powered data centres, saying the proposed new rules would not permit any data centre proposal which relied entirely on gas. NT Environment Minister Joshua Burgoyne has accused the Commonwealth of overreach.
7: What they're doing is overstepping into our territory and basically telling Territorians what they can and can't do.
6: In a statement, Queensland's Energy Minister David Janetsky says his state will not force uneconomic investment into the system that will ultimately flow through to higher prices for households and businesses.
3: The Shadow Home Affairs Minister John O'Dooniam says Pauline Hanson's comments about potential cuts to skilled and family visas are irresponsible. Home Affairs Minister Tony Burke was expected to unveil plans to reduce net overseas migration by clamping down on temporary visas, but that announcement has been postponed. The One Nation leader says she doesn't care if skilled migration caps affect businesses. Senator Dooniam says Senator Hanson's remarks give a real insight into where One Nation is going with its immigration policy.
8: I think it is frivolous and frankly irresponsible to say, I don't care if it affects your business. There are a huge number of businesses out there that would not operate if you didn't have skilled migration.
3: Police have told the Royal Commission into Anti-Semitism social media platforms are not proactively sharing information about potential attacks or extremist manifestos. The inquiry's heard evidence from the commander of the New South Wales Police Anti-Terrorism and Intelligence Group, appearing under the pseudonym ADY. He says while social media companies do assist with investigations into hate speech and extremism, there have been cases where such activity was not reported to police.
9: Particularly when you've got individuals that are talking about potential attack planning, building manifestos online, those pieces of information would be critically important for law enforcement to be able to at least disrupt and or that may be an early intervention point as well.
3: Geelong Football Club says it will remove a signed waiver from a letter that sought to remove the club's legal risk surrounding a player's potential future brain injury. Here's Fraser Fife.
10: The unknown active player signed a letter acknowledging the potential risk around head trauma and sought to waive some potential future legal rights as a result of their concussion history. That letter was not lodged with or approved by the AFL or the league's Players Association. The AFL says it's satisfied that the letter was not used by the Cats to allow a medically unfit player to return to play. Geelong says the waiver in the letter will be removed, noting that the player continues to acknowledge potential risks. The AFL and the AFLPA say any proposed arrangements that impact on a player's legal rights and protections will need to go through necessary approvals.
3: ABC News.
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2: Good morning. I thought today we could do an exploration of the human brain. How does it work? What can go wrong? And how do you look after it? How do you make it as healthy as possible? Many of us need to do that. Sleep well, maybe that's one. Fish oil, does that work? What else? What else works for a good, healthy brain? That's coming up in the second hour of the program. So if you would like to look after your brain, stick around for that conversation. After that, we will look at, I think we'll celebrate the cold weather. I've been trying to run away from it with my tropical background, born in Kerala. I don't like it when the temperature drops under 33 degrees, but I know many of you like the chill. So we'll cross over to our Tassie correspondent who's been swimming in the cold ocean waters to see what's good about the winter period and how we can celebrate the cold. That's coming up in the second hour. Brains and cold weather, maybe they go together as well. Wasn't there Wim Hof who used to take cold plunges to look after his brain? A couple of things coming up today, but we always kick off with the quiz. So if you would like to share some trivia knowledge, learn some things about the world that you live in, and also go in the draw to win a fridge magnet, the iconic overnight's fridge magnet. Give me a call on 1300 800 222 to play along for the quiz. 1300 800 222. I think that's it. That's our plan for today. Quiz, brains, cold weather, and then we'll cross over to New Zealand where there is so much snow that they are skiing down the hills, skiing down their own streets, I should say. They don't even have to go to official snowfields anymore. Let's kick on with the program. But if you'd like to play the quiz, 1300 800 222. Quick run of the temperatures. It will be 24 degrees today in Brisbane and sunny. Sydney 19 and sunny. Melbourne 16 with a possible shower. Canberra 15, morning frost and fog. Hobart 15 degrees, partly cloudy. 32 degrees in Darwin, that's more like it, Darwin, and sunny. Adelaide, 19, showers increasing. Perth, 19 degrees and showers as well. There's some lines free for the quiz if you'd like to play. 1300 800 222.

0: That is Joan Armour Trading. Love and affection. I really love, you know what I love? I got saxophone in a song. Because there was a moment, I just mentioned this to Rod earlier, where there was no audio loading before the program. So the introduction, the sweeps that you welcome people with, the songs. I was about to build my own musical playlist to play with you. And it was going to be filled with so much saxophone. Kenny G, 17 minutes of Kenny G, some Motown. But you've been saved because it's all restored. Stu, who's Gen Z, came in and he offered that traditional solution. Have you tried turning it on and off again? And that worked. So we are back to normal, back to square one. And square one at this time always begins with a quiz to test your mind, to see what you know about the world, and to give you the chance to win the overnight's fridge magnet. The lines are currently busy, but they will clear up as the program goes. Justin joins you from Frankston. Hi, Justin.
1: G'day. How are you, Ashwin? Long time no hear.
0: I'm pretty well, Justin. I'm looking after my brain. Do you do lots of good things for your brain?
1: Yeah, I actually went down memory lane with my brain. I went back to my childhood home back in Bundamba in Queensland.
0: Favourite Bundamba memory?
1: Bundamba Primary School. It's no longer there. I was maybe six years old at the time, and I won my first swimming competition.
0: Oh, good, good. Swimming to pickleball. It's been a sporting adventure, and both safe sports for the brain.
1: Yeah, well, I've actually retired from all sports as of last week, so yes. I'm enjoying my first full week of not playing any sport.
0: Well, you're free of sport, but you are not free of trivia, Justin. I have a question for you to kick us off.
1: Free sport.
0: No sport. Frequently caused by a stroke or head trauma, the inability to comprehend or formulate language goes by what A word? From the Greek for speechless.
1: Is it acute?
0: No, that means extreme, doesn't it? Concentrated?
1: I would not know, but I'm just sticking with acute.
0: Acute. No, it's not acute, Justin. We'll see if someone else knows.
1: All right. Thanks, Anne. It's good to talk to you, man.
0: And you too as well. Thank you for calling in. Wayne says, last week, a Polish swimmer swam the Baltic Sea from Sweden to Poland, taking 55 hours to swim. I think he likes cold conditions. Wonder if he's thawed out. That's Wayne from Mildura. I think some people are naturally drawn to cold weather. It makes them feel alive. But at the same time, they culturally appropriate what I like, which is hot weather, in that they say, I love the cold, but I love to be under warm blankets in the cold. Well, why don't you just be warm to begin with? Or I love the cold, but I love to sit in front of a hot fire. So it's confusing behaviour, but I know some people certainly love the cold. Not me. Steve has joined us from Tokemall. Hi, Steve.
2: G'day, Ashwin.
0: Steve, this is a Greek language test. It is not acute, but frequently caused by a stroke or head.

0: their trauma. The inability to comprehend or formulate language goes by what A word from the Greek for speechless?
1: Well, I can only think of amnesia.
0: Oh, that's getting close. That is getting, because okay. It's forgetting, but it's not correct today, Steve, unfortunately.
1: No worries. Cheers, mate.
0: Thank you for calling in. What is it? Jane from Mount Gambier, you are correct. Davo says Gen Z. That is correct. It is Gen Z. British English. Paul joins us from Parramatta. Hi, Paul.
2: Good morning, Ash.
0: Paul, would you like to pass on this question or have a go?
2: I will pass because the best I could come up with was amnesia as well.
0: Yeah, it's another word less commonly mentioned than amnesia. If you're listening and you can go back to that, that's a pass question, so you can go back to it later. Your question then, Paul, in a 1972 experiment, Walter Michael offered children one of what type of sweet or two of those items if they could wait for 15 minutes. That was a test of patience and delayed gratification. What was the sweet that he used?
2: No idea. I'm going to say boiled lolly, but first can I say a suggestion for a sax solo in a song?
0: Oh, yeah, what's a good sax song?
2: Foreigner, Urgent.
0: Oh, that's, yes, I remember Foreigner. Is Urgent one of their better known songs?
2: It's better known to me. I don't know much more of their work, but I remember it from about 1980 or 81, perhaps.
0: Is that the one, I've been waiting for a girl like you? Is that that one?
2: No, that's the Soppy Love song. Oh. There's the one called, the other side of the coin is Urgent, you know, where he's trying to get it, you know, move on to the bedroom, perhaps.
0: Oh, okay, yes. But there's sax in my one as well. I think there's sax all over that album.
2: Right, I don't know that I heard the album, I just radio airplay.
0: Okay, all right. So Urgent is one to look into. Yeah, I needed a good sax song to go to, but everyone's been spared that. Now, I just want you to channel, Paul. Imagine you're a psychological experimenter. You're trying to test whether children can wait or not. So you offer them one of a lolly if they take it now, or they can have two of that lolly if they wait 15 minutes, lolly or sweet. What would you use for your sweet?
2: Well, it depends on where the process was taking place, in America or Australia, because, you know, in Australia I'd say Smarties, or in America I might say M&Ms. I think you're guessing them wrong in both cases.
0: Yes, yeah. Okay, we'll see if someone else knows, but you're narrowing it down, Paul. Thank you.
2: Thank you, bye.
0: Many of you have the answer correct for the past question, which is the head trauma question. Sharon, Gaylene, Jenny, Hillary. Chris went with, that's not correct. I won't read it out just so it doesn't narrow it down too much. John and Mitchum has chosen, now this is a question. Sweet, obviously Australian. Candy, American. Confectionery, perhaps the general term, because I don't want to push you in one direction as to what this might have been. But Cameron joins us from South Perth. Hi, Cameron.
3: Yeah, I'm good. You're talking about snowing in New Zealand.
0: Yeah.
3: It's forecast to snow in Western Australia tonight.
0: Oh, I heard we've got a few days of cold coming up. Do you like that?
3: Oh, well, no, I'm not a cold person at all.
0: No. I'm the same because I was born in a hot place. Were you born in a hot part of the world?
3: Yes, Perth.
0: Okay, yeah, right. So we're not used to this, but we have to put up with it for a few days. What will you do? Will you bunker down at home under 17 layers?
3: Oh, the snow's down at Albany, not in Perth.
0: Oh,
3: but the reason we feel the cold is because we don't have the clothing for cold weather. We in Perth, and you know, everybody wears the summer clothes in the middle of winter. They don't have winter clothes.
0: No, yeah. We forget about winter every year. We've got amnesia when it comes to winter, but it comes back every year for 3 weeks and it hits us and we're not ready. So, yeah, a few days of cold coming up. Now, Cameron, there's a sweet that was offered to children to try and get them to wait. Did you hear that question about the delayed gratification experiment?
3: Yeah, well, the thing that comes to mind, and it doesn't quite suit your question, is the marshmallow test.
0: It is the marshmallow, that's correct.
3: What? Oh, good.
0: Yes, it was one marshmallow now or two marshmallows in 15 minutes. Which would you have taken?
3: I wouldn't have called a marshmallow sweet.

0: sure.
1: Yeah, but confectionery might have been the best general term, wouldn't it?
0: Yeah. Anyway, I've got the point. That's the point.
1: Confectionery is, yeah, that is the point. One on the board for you. Okay, second question. What is the powerhouse of the cell? So this is an organelle in the cell which provides energy to it. What's it called?
0: Nucleus.
1: Not the nucleus. That's another structure. But Cameron, you're on the board with 1 point.
0: Good on you. Thank you.
1: Thank you for calling in. Wayne, you are correct about that past question. What is it? What is it when you get head trauma and you can't formulate language, you can't comprehend it? It's a Greek word. Chupa chups, said Tom in Whittlesey. No, it was the marshmallow. I guess that's a good general confectionery. Most people will take it. Most children will like it, even without a barbecue to toast it. Trev joins us from Surfers Paradise. Hi, Trev.
2: Hello, Ashley.
1: Trev, you would have toasted a few marshmallows in your time.
2: Oh, my word, yes. And there's an art form. You've just got to keep them maybe about 3 inches above the top of the flame. But the best way is just over the coals.
1: Oh, lovely. Do you rotate consistently or can you wait your turn before flipping
2: it? Oh, you've got to rotate consistently. Oh. It's got to be almost like clockwork. Oh,
1: that's RSI waiting to happen.
2: No, you just turn them slowly. Oh. Maybe one rotation every 8 seconds.
1: Oh, okay, like a pork spit.
2: A bit like that, but, you know, where I can't, there aren't many wild pigs you can kill with a slingshot.
1: No. Marshmallows are much gentler on the old arrow. Okay, now what are we up to? We've done marshmallow, but we're looking at the powerhouse of the cell, Trev. What is the powerhouse of the cell called?
2: God, you've got the nucleus and the cell membrane, and in between there's the answer, and that's my answer, the bit between the nucleus and the membrane.
1: I mean, it is there. That's where it's located, but it's a small organelle.
2: I'm trying to think, and I heard it, and the best I can come up with is plasma.
1: Not plasma, Trev, but thanks for the marshmallow tips tonight.
2: Good night, Ashwin.
1: Good night. Yeah, consistent rotation is probably better for a charred crust. I'm sure on MasterChef that would be the way they would recommend, but that's a lot of turning. Maybe if you've got a small child in your life, they could take on that responsibility. What child doesn't want to help with the marshmallows? Helen joins us from Healesville. Hi, Helen.
3: Good morning, Ashwin. I'm glad you're well. Thank you for playing Joan Armatrading. I love her music and her saxophone.
1: Yeah, so are you a fan of a good saxophone solo as well?
3: Definitely. Baker Street, that's good. Mm.
1: Does it take you back to 1988, a simpler time?
3: Yeah, it does.
1: Yeah, I love the good saxophone solo. It's just an instrument we don't hear enough of anymore. Well, Helen, you can pass on this question if you would like, and that is, what is the powerhouse of the cell? Would you like to have a go or pass?
3: I'll have a go. I think I know. Mitochondria?
1: Mitochondria is correct. It produces ATP, the energy chemical molecule of the cell. That is correct. Nat in Longwood East, you had mitochondria, and so did my favourite. This is mitochondria. My favourite James Valentine jazz sax is Barbados with the models. That's from Sharon. So good, a sax recommendation and a correct answer. Do you know that one, Helen?
3: Barbados? Probably if I heard it, I would.
1: Yeah, that's true.
3: I can't place it at the moment.
1: Yeah. Well, Lynn, you're correct as well about the brain injury question. So many of you have this correct. So if you do answer it, you can go back to that question if you would like to. If you've just joined, Helen is with us in the middle of the quiz here competing for points. It's 2 points per person, up to 2 points per person, and we draw the winner at the end. Helen, your second question, what determines the gender of a baby sea turtle?
3: It's chromosomes.
1: I'll clarify this. It's something, I don't want to give away the answer, but it's something that determines the gender. So chromosomes will always decide male and female internally. But there's something else that decides whether

0: this baby is going to be male or female? That's really the gist of the question. What is it that determines the gender in that way?
1: And so it's not the genetics then or the chromosomes?
0: No, I would say that's an after effect. Once it's decided to be male or female, then it has a particular genetic code. I'm more looking at what decides whether it's going to be a male or a female turtle.
1: The acidity?
0: Not the acidity, but you're on the right line, Helen. Thank you.
1: Thank you.
0: Bye, Helen. Trev from Surfers Paradise says this baby is going to be male or female. That's really the gist of the question. What is it that determines the gender in that way?
1: And so it's not the genetics then or the chromosomes?
0: No, I would say that's an after effect. Once it's decided to be male or female, then it has a particular genetic code. I'm more looking at what decides whether it's

0: Good sax solo, Dark Side of the Moon. Very good. Gordon has texted in to quote Roy and HG, when too much sax is never enough. Baker Street by Jerry Rafferty as a universally loved saxophone song. And Wayne from Mildura says a famous saxophone solo released in 1978 by Jerry Rafferty, Baker Street. Just love it. Okay. You would have been okay with my sax selection, I think. I thought it might have been a bit torturous. No one's mentioned Kenny G, though, I have to say. Karen has joined us from Altona Meadows. Hi, Karen.
1: Hi.
0: Karen, have you ever seen a baby turtle running to the sea?
1: No, but I can't stand that Baker Street song.
0: Do you like that Baker Street song?
1: I hate it.
0: Oh, you hate it? You don't like sax solos?
1: Music. Gospel.
0: Sorry?
1: I'm not into that sort of thing.
0: No, not into that sound. Well, yeah, it's been popular on the text message, not popular with you. Karen, what determines the gender of a baby sea turtle?
1: I think it might be the temperatures and sand surrounding the egg.
0: It is.
1: Incubation.
0: Yeah, that's right. So if the temperature of the sand is 27.7 degrees Celsius or below that, it's male. And if it's above 31 degrees, it's female. And if it's in the middle, it could be either. So, yeah, very temperature-dependent creature. So that's an interesting one to rely on.
1: Still have that brain injury?
0: Yeah, the brain injury question is still live. Did you want me to repeat the question?
1: Yes.
0: So frequently caused by a stroke or head trauma, the inability to comprehend or formulate language goes by what? A word from the Greek word for speechless.
1: Sure. Is it amnesia?
0: No, it's not amnesia, unfortunately, Karen. We'll see if someone else knows.
1: All right, no worries.
0: Many of you got this correct. That would be the temperature. Temperature says Karina and Dave. Yeah, really interesting. What if it's a cold month and you just get a whole bunch of dudes being born or vice versa? It seems like a strange factor to rely on, but that is the way turtles have decided to be. Johnny Chicken Tooth joins us from Victoria. Hi, Joe. Hey, JCT.
2: Young Ash, how are you?
0: It's been a good day today. Have you had any adventures or has it been a quiet, reflective day for you?
2: Yeah, fairly quiet and reflective, but I'm having troubles hearing you at the moment. Can you get a... It sounds like you're a bit far away from the microphone. Oh. I just need to remind you that once... Rod Quinn has left the studio. You can stop genuflecting.
0: Oh, no. No, he's...
2: You can get back up to the microphone, mate.
0: I'm good. We're in separate studios, but maybe I was doing a remote genuflecting.
2: I can hear it. Yeah. I can hear you dropping behind the counter.
0: Yeah. I'm watching my levels as well. They all seem really clear here, but maybe it's the kind of phone or system you're on. But, yeah, they're all, if I get too much close, it'll overburn the system.
2: I was being cheeky suggesting that you were down on your knees because Rod Quinn was in the building.
0: Yeah, 20-year veteran, Sir Rod, I did. But he's fun. Was it nice having him back, JCT?
2: Yeah, look, it's lovely. It's always nice to have Sir Rod in the room. And since you're talking about saxophone, I'll be careful how I pronounce Sir Rod.
0: you're very good.
2: Good for you and your longing for more sax.
0: Yeah, I've got my finger on the dump button. There's certain callers where I go, I better get ready for this. So I'm ready if I need to, but no sax.
2: I'm hearing you.
0: No sax problems so far. So question...
2: I can assure you that I will not be one of your sax offenders.
0: Okay, thank you.
2: Thank you.
0: I'm moving you on quickly from that. Yes. Okay, so your next question, a clouder, this is C-L-O-W-D-E-R, yes, is used to refer to a group of what animal?
2: Well, before we go to that, I'd like to go back to the one that's on the table.
0: You can go back to the speech question. So frequently caused by a stroke or head trauma, the inability to comprehend or formulate language goes by what a word from the Greek for speechless?
2: Well, one of the most frightening things, well, sorry, a very frightening, not one of the most frightening things I can imagine, but an extremely frightening thing, probably more so for you than me, the inability to, it impacts on one's ability to use speech. Which sounds horrific, to be able to form opinions and thoughts and not be able to say them.
0: I mean, how would you do quiz talk back if you had this condition?

0: Well, much the way that you're doing it right now. That's really inappropriate because there's someone out there listening at the moment wanting to say something to both of us and they can't because they've got it.
1: Well, let's have a go at it. What do you think it is?
0: It's aphasia.
1: Aphasia it is. Now, I think it's aphasia. Aphasia, because the text message will light up JCT if we say aphasia.
0: Well, tomato, tomato, and anyone that's got it who wants to complain, well, they probably can't because, well, they can't.
1: They can. I'm not doing aphasia jokes with you, JCT. I'm moving to
0: you. No, would I. No. That would be offensive.
1: Exactly. I'm moving you on to your second question. A clouder is used to refer to a group of what?
0: I am old and I'm not a lady, but if I had plenty of cats, I could be it.
1: It is cats. How do you know these words?
0: Because I love my words. Words are magic. Words are. Can I indulge you for a little minute a sec?
1: Yeah.
0: What I love about words the most is as I'm speaking now, little vibrations are happening. You know all this already, but little vibrations are happening in your ear, which changes your brain chemistry. You understand the word and you respond accordingly, and so do I to you. And everyone out there that's listening to this is having the same experience. But the magic within words is that every time we speak, we're changing each other's brain chemistry. And that is awesome potential. And if only everyone considered that, maybe they'd think more carefully about how they speak and how they listen.
1: It's such an amazing
0: potential. We're changing each other's brain chemistry.
1: Lovely, because we always want to have some kind of telekinetic power, some kind of psychic powers. But in the way you put it, we are actually sort of telekinetic in that we're changing people from the inside with our words.
0: We're doing it. Who needs LSD when you can just use really good language?
1: Good language. So are you a right speech kind of guy? You put positivity into the world.
0: Well, I try to, but I love words. I love words.
1: Can you leave us with your favourite word? Clean. Favourite clean word.
0: I think it would be serendipity.
1: Great word.
0: It would be serendipity because of the way it sounds, the way it rolls off the tongue, and what it means. But I cannot leave this conversation without, even though it's a really dodgy story or a dodgy book, but the first sentence or the first two sentences of Nabokov's Lolita is just one of the most beautiful examples of how an author can get you to think about saying words.
1: Yeah. Lovely idea, JCT. Thanks for leaving us with those.
0: May I sing to get an extra point?
1: No, I'm not sure if you've heard. There's no more points for singing. People sometimes spontaneously sing. That is still okay, but no points for singing.
0: Well, in the case I won't ask for another point, good night, Ash, I'm rooted.
1: Good night, JCT. Lover of words. Serendipity is a good word. I think my favourite word would be dark. Ground. Short words. Short words with an R in them because you can roll the R a little bit and they punch the air. If a word is one syllable, I think it punches the air like a lobster fist. You know the one that punches really hard underwater? Whereas multi-syllable words, they diffuse like a gas, but dark, punch, stick. Born, ground. They penetrate the air. Dan has given us a call from Adelaide. Hi, Dan.
2: Good day. Hi.
1: I have got clouder of cats out the way, so your next question, Dan, is Belted Galloway and Belgian Blue are breeds of which animal?
2: Sound like cats to me.
1: I wish they were. They do. Like, there's a Russian Blue cat, isn't there?
2: Mm-hmm.
1: It's not cats, unfortunately, Dan. So thank you for holding. We'll speak another night.
2: Thank you.
1: Okay, so aphasia was the answer. Aphasia. Apparently it is pronounced. Anne-Marie has joined us from North Ringwood. Hi, Anne-Marie.
3: Hi, Ashford.
1: Now, Anne-Marie, did you grow up on a farm by chance?
3: No. I didn't. I knew aphasia, and I've always heard it pronounced as aphasia, and I used to be a nurse.
1: Ah. I mean, maybe there's different pronunciations across the spectrum of countries and subcultures, but in the trivia source it was saying aphasia, but maybe that sounds too formal to some.
3: I've never heard it pronounced like that.
1: Aphasia, okay. All right. I'm glad. If you're a nurse, I'm happy to take that on board. Well, I have a question for you, though, Anne-Marie, and that These are not cats,

0: Belted Galloway and Belgian Blue are breeds of which animal?
1: They're cows or cattle, whichever you want to call it.
0: They are. Two European cows. I think the Belted Galloway is Scottish. Belgian Blue, obviously Belgian. So, yeah, a couple of cows out of the way. Your second question, Anne-Marie, who was the first female Prime Minister of the United Kingdom?
1: Was it Margaret Thatcher?
0: It was. Margaret Thatcher is correct. 2 points for you. Thanks, Anne-Marie.
1: Okay, thank you.
0: On the board, Nightwalker says cows and Wendy. Oh, someone's gone with aphasia. There's another debate opening up in the text message line. John has gone with cattle. We're talking about saxophone solo songs. Ashwin, if you have time for a 5.5 minute song, try Steve Forbit's Cellophane City. Interesting. Cellophane City. And Chipper from King Island says, my favourite word is constants. Oh, that's beautiful. Because it's got the punch of the T in the middle. Softness of the cons and the punch of the T, constants. I like it. I don't know why words work, but constants works. Delwyn joins us from Belconnen. Hi, Delwyn.
2: Hello. Can I do the regular thanks for listening? And I want to say a couple of things.
0: Sure.
2: Rod Quinn.
0: Yes.
2: Years and years ago was at 2CN in Canberra. And in those days, used to give away things on the radio. And being a radio person, I used to ring in, and in those days, you'd win books. Yeah. And the books could be collected from the ABC studio. Now we have fridge magnets. Yeah. And I love fridge magnets, don't get me wrong, but I just have to get my words out too. Because with Parkinson's, it's sometimes really difficult. Yeah. And tonight I've been listening and I heard someone from Tookumwal and I thought, wonderful, I used to live in a Tookumwal house here in Canberra. And that came all the way from Tookumwal and was relocated post-war in Canberra. So I was really thrilled to hear from Tookumwal.
0: Yeah, Steve from Tookumwal, yeah.
2: Yeah, and what I wanted to say was that the words that come out, you know, and trick you up and whatever, mostly are the ones that you can't pronounce. Oh. And with Parkinson's, pronunciation is one of the deadly things that happen. Mm. And it often happens to me. But I just wanted to explain why I'm a great nightlife fan and why I love Rod Quinn and blah, blah, blah, blah, blah.
0: Yeah. Well, yeah, Rob was bringing back some good memories tonight. And I think what you just said now is a good reminder for anyone who's talking to someone who has Parkinson's is that they might want to get the word out, but the pronunciation might be getting in the way. So don't get frustrated, right? Just take some patience.
2: That's right. That's the way it goes. And for me, that's the way it goes. And I love the program and I love to share. And
0: yeah.
2: Well, it's all wonderful. Well, we have this question?
0: You can. And thank you for adding another thread too. The quiz. Now, your question is, what was the main goal of the Meiji Restoration in Japan?
2: The Meiji
0: Restoration.
2: The Meiji were warriors and they traveled the country and I can't get my words out, but the Meiji were responsible for buildings in Japan.
0: They were built, but they were trying to do something. You had this all these shoguns and samurai ruling the country.
2: Yeah.
0: And the Meiji came along, and what were they trying to do?
2: What were they trying to do? They were trying to rule the country of Japan.
0: It's a slightly different

0: And the Meiji came along, and what were they trying to do?
1: What were they trying to do? They were trying to rule the country of Japan.
0: It's a slightly different answer, Darwin, so we'll see if someone else knows. But we'll call in another night.
1: Thank you.
0: Thank you, Darwin, for ringing in. Oh, okay. We've had an update on the word Constance. Constance is a name which has fallen from favour. Maybe that's very trend. Olivia was certainly in fashion a few years ago, if we're talking about numbers. But what a beautiful sound, Constance. Tara joins us from the road. Hello, Tara. Sorry, I'm getting my thoughts back. Hi, Tara.
2: G'day, Ashwin. How are you?
0: I'm good. I was trying to think of what is a popular girls' and boys' name. So Olivia is good. What do you think is popular boys' and girls' names now?
2: That can be used for both ways.
0: Oh, not necessarily both ways. Either or. What are the kids being called these days?
2: That's a good question, Pat.
0: I don't know. I think maybe the classics.
2: There's a lot of unusual names these days.
0: True. So, like Apple.
2: And that seems to be popular. People seem to all be running with the unusual names.
0: So. I think there's North and Apple and, different versions are coming out. So definitely if you're a celebrity, that's the way it goes. Well, Tara, your question then, what was the main goal of the Meiji Restoration in Japan?
2: Main goal? I think that was politicals.
0: Yeah, what were they trying to do in the country?
2: Go back to the old ways, restore the old ways.
0: That's not quite correct, Tara, but thank you for calling in.
2: And on the saxophone one?
0: Yeah.
2: I'm a saxophonist. I play saxophone.
0: Oh, good.
2: And one of my favourite songs we play in the band is Hooked on a Feeling.
0: Yes, that's a class. Is that an 80s class? I don't want to sing it because I've already sang once.
2: Yes, it is. Yeah, it's an 80s classic. It's fantastic. Exactly.
0: Yeah.
2: Yep, that's the one.
0: Oh, good.
2: It's so much fun to play on a saxophone.
0: Oh, that's a fun song. Okay, well, thanks for putting that into my ears tonight.
2: No worries. You have a good one, mate.
0: And you too. Bye, Tara. UB40's Food for Thought starts with an amazing saxophone riff. Have a listen. Even better, play it, says Wendy in Reservoir. Lincoln has called us from Gippsland. Hi, Lincoln.
3: Hi, Ash. How are you going, Noel?
0: I'm good. How are you tonight?
3: Good, mate. Good. How are you doing?
0: It's been a good night. I think you can pass, though. You can pass, if you like, on this question because it's been attempted twice, and that is what was the main goal of the Meiji Restoration in Japan? Did you want to pass or have a go?
3: No, I have a go. Yeah.
0: Okay. What was it?
3: Modernise.
0: It was, to modernise the country, westernise it, catch up as well after some humiliation naval battles with the US that was the Meiji Restoration. That's 1 point for you. Your second question, what was the highest grossing movie of the
3: 1980s? Men in Black.
0: Oh, no, not quite. I mean, that might have been a bit later, I think. But, we'll see if someone else knows, Lincoln. Thank you for calling.
3: Thanks, Ash.
0: Tom in Whittlesea says, I've attended a number of Yacht Rock events recently. They included a lot of saxophone music in their sets. I think so. If you're Yacht Rock, if you're representing the millionaire class musically, you have to have saxophone. Yeah, maybe not harmonica. I think that's too off the streets, but saxophone for sure. And maybe some cello. Ray has called in from Embleton. Hi, Ray.
4: Hi, how are you going?
0: Good, Ray. We're on a history question with you. The next question, which civilization invented the first writing system known as cuneiform?
4: Is it China?
0: It's not China, unfortunately, Ray. We'll narrow it down as well. Before you go, favourite sax song?
4: Yeah. Mine is Words, and my favourite word is ersatz.
0: Oh, ersatz. Now, what's the meaning of ersatz again?
4: It's to replace an article with a lesser quality article.
0: Oh, so it's like the fancier way of saying downgrading, downmarketing.
4: Downgrading, yes.
0: I love it. Yeah, I'd heard it before. I'd forgotten what it meant. So that's...

0: Thank you for bringing ersatz back into my life, Ray.
1: Thanks a lot.
0: Great contributions tonight. Natalie, in Longwood, you are correct about the highest grossing movie from the 80s. Sandra, you've chosen, I think, the third most, not number one. Roz has called us from South Australia here on the quiz. I'll just give you a quick reminder because some of you might be tuning in for the first time. I'm Ashwin. This is the overnight quiz. Everyone gets 1 point for every correct answer, up to 2 points per person. And Roz joins you now. Hi, Roz.
2: Okay. I don't know what the question is.
0: Oh, so the question is, well, you have two questions. There's a past question, a couple of past questions if you'd like to go to. And one of them was, what was the highest grossing movie of the 1980s? You can try that.
2: Oh, God, it's got to be Star Wars, hasn't it?
0: That was number two.
2: Sorry.
0: That was. I can't, if that's your answer, unfortunately, Roz, that was the second grossest. And someone said Indiana Jones as well, which was, I think, the third. So it's something else.
2: Okay, so I stuffed up.
0: That's
2: so.
0: Okay. But in the meantime, can you tell us if you have a favourite saxophone song?
2: Actually, I hate jazz.
0: Okay.
2: Okay, you can kill me, whatever. But, I love P.G. Woodhouse.
0: Oh, yeah.
2: But that jazz music just...
0: Not for you.
2: No. It sounds... Okay, I have chickens and whatever, and it just sounds like a whole heap of roosters.
0: What about really... big band jazz, which is a bit more melodic and it's not so experimental. What about, you know, that 1930s big band sound?
2: What did you say? That sounded a little bit...
0: No, big band music. Big band music, you know, Buddy Rich, Gene Krupa, all that music.
2: No.
0: Not for you.
2: Glenn Miller, he died.
0: Glenn Miller, yeah.
2: Into the channel.
0: Oh, okay.
2: Honestly, I'm not a jazz person.
0: That's okay. All right, Roz, because you didn't get this question right, you're still on. Yes, come and join us another night and we'll see if we can get you on the board with a point.
2: I love you guys.
0: Thank you, Roz. Thank you for calling in. Appreciate the kind words as well. That's the way the quiz works. Sometimes the points don't work out and you don't have to like jazz either. I think it's hard work, especially if you're in the rock and pop world, isn't it? Some of the experimental jazz is so different to that world. Charlie joins us from Mount Druitt. Hi, Charlie.
3: Hello, mate.
0: Charlie, what do you think
3: of... Good to be with you.
0: Thank you, and thank you for joining for the quiz. What do you think of jazz music?
3: Oh, you know, I don't think people notice if they make a mistake.
0: No.
3: I think a lot of sax solos or even... You know, part of Bruce Springsteen's songs, a lot of sax playing. I think, unfortunately, his long-serving sax player passed away. Yeah. So, but I'm pretty sure he had a lot of sax solos in his songs.
0: Yes, I mean, it really adds a bit of personality to the song to have a brass section in there. So, yeah, I didn't know about that story about the sax player passing away. Well, Charlie, I think I'll take you back to this question, which is, I'll give you a choice of the two. I'm just clarifying between two questions. So, which is, what was the highest grossing movie of the 1980s?
3: And what was the other one?
0: And which civilization invented the first system of writing, which is cuneiform?
3: Oh, geez. What was the first one again?
0: What was the highest grossing movie of the 1980s?
3: Right. 80s. All right, I'll go for Egyptian for the writing.
0: Okay, so that is not Egyptian, and that's now a past question. Charlie, thanks for attempting it.
3: All right, and that's it?
0: That's it for tonight. We'll chat another night.
3: All right, mate.
0: Thank you.
3: I'm going to get one right.
0: Yeah, you're on the way one day, Charlie. Chipper says, give me a harmonica any day instead of sax. Yeah. I mean, that bluesy sound. I mean, you can carry it around in your pocket more easily than a saxophone, unless you've got very baggy pants. Vando joins us from the road. Hi, Vando.
4: Oh, good morning, Ash. How are you?
0: I'm good today. Now, Vando, would you like to pass on the 80s highest grossing movie question or have a go?
4: Oh, look, I really only just rang up to sing to you. At the top of the quiz, there was that fella who said about the Foreigner song.
0: Yes, yes, Urgent.
4: But unfortunately, I've got Joan Armour trading. I used to think she was into arms dealing. But anyway, it goes, urgent, urgent, urgent. Well, that probably sounds a bit... Oh. Sorry, Johnny Chicken Tooth, I meant to give a bit of a warning. I'd better change his brain chemistry at 2:30 in the morning.
0: Yeah, who knows what you've done to him? You've catalysed him.
4: I'm sure he winces when I come on anyway.
0: You might have turned him into Robocop or something. Who knows what that alarm system did.
4: Yeah, a head on a cyborg.
0: Who knows?
4: That'd be excellent. Right, yeah. So did you get the bovine question before? Belted Galloway is a cow.
0: Yes, that we did. And Belgian Blue and Belted Galloway.
4: Yeah, all right. Well, the highest grossing movie of the 80s.
0: Now, one, before you answer, you can pass or you can attempt it.
4: All right, let's pass. Okay. I'm guessing Ghostbusters, but that's a terrible guess. So let's go with something else.
0: John from Mitcham in the text line, you have that highest grossing movie correct, but Vando is moving on to his next question, and that is... What colour is the car that Ferris Bueller borrows from Cameron's dad in Ferris Bueller's Day Off?
4: Gee, I want to say it's... Is it red? I don't think it's red, is it?
0: I remember that
4: at the end. And he's got to put it up on the blocks and put it in reverse to try and reverse the odometer. Is it like a metallic blue or
0: it's
4: a grey or a silver?
0: You said, Vando, you said red and I said yes, so you're away. I didn't want to...
4: Oh, there you go, it's red.
0: It's red, it was.
4: Red. Yeah, there you go. I'm singing. There you go.
0: Very good. Now, you've passed, so that's your first question. Your second question. What is it called when an individual doesn't offer to help someone in an emergency if there are other people present?
4: Oh, slap? No, there's some... I don't...
0: Do you have a more medical, psychological term? Sorry?
4: I don't know.
0: Un-Australian.
4: I know it's there. I've probably heard it.
0: Yeah.
4: But, I'll just have to... Yeah, I'll pass now. Ash, pass it on to someone else. Good luck, everyone else. Shout out if you're awake and listening.
0: Thanks, Vando. Catch you later.
4: No worries, mate. Bye.
0: Un-Australian is... Well, it's correct, but it's not the answer. Bob has called us before, Bob. Ashwin, YouTube search. Okay. Epic Sax Sky Eurovision. It's great. There's an 8-second loop and a 10-hour one. Oh, that's good. Like something you could fall asleep to if it takes 10 hours. Bob joins from Greenacre. Hi, Bob.
5: Good morning, Ashwin. I've got a couple of things, mate. My mother-in-law is June Constance.
0: Oh, lovely. Yeah.
5: And she's 98. And all of the Constances I know are centenarians, just about.
0: And I like how she's got one syllable first name, it punches you, and then Constance is a bit flowery afterwards. They go together very well.
5: And she was born in June.
0: Oh, good. Is that why their parents went with June?
5: Yes.
0: I like it. I mean, it's one of the few months you can name your child after, isn't it? There's May, June, that's probably it.
5: April,
0: yes. And August, if it's Roman times, but April's...
5: August is a man's name.
0: Yes, definitely.
5: Heard of an American. He was Augie or something.
0: Augie, a bit old school. Well, Bob,
5: mostly there's no young kids called Bob. My name's Robert, but they're always called Bob. My daughter's name was Rebecca. She was one of six Rebeccas at school.
0: So Rebecca was the common name when you were naming kids?
5: Yes, and she's about 38 now.
0: Did she ever go with Becky?
5: Always, Becky and Beck. My Adam, he finished up about the fourth Adam in the class. I just had bad luck with names, but he's never Adam. He's always Ads.
0: Ads. Adam was short enough, but not for him.
5: Yeah. No, it's Australia. What can I say? They abbreviate things.
0: Yeah.
5: I feel like I'm an Australian anyway. even though I was born in New Zealand.
0: You are an Australian / New Zealander. Now, Bob, what is it called then when an individual doesn't offer to help someone in an emergency if there are other people present? So there's a psychological term.
5: Look, I should know that, but I was going to go back to the Babylonian days.
0: Oh, yes. Now, which civilization invented the first writing system, cuneiform?
5: Look, I used to know that by the back of my hand, but I think it could be the Assyrians.
0: Not quite. They're so close. It's not the Assyrians, though, Bob, unfortunately.
5: It was going to be one or the other.
0: Yeah, very close, Bob. We'll speak another night.
5: Thanks, Ash. Cheers, mate.
0: Now, just in the interest of communication, Johnny Chickentooth has replied to the magnificent Vanto. No worries, my excited friend. There's not much you could do to my brain chemistry beyond what's already occurred. You're welcome, Johnny Chickentooth. Peter joins us from Sydney. Hi, Peter.
6: G'day.
0: Peter, do you want to pass on this question? The news is just bearing down on us.
6: Oh, I think it's the bystander effect.
0: Very good. It is the bystander.
6: And I'll go for Mesopotamia for the previous one.
0: Hmm. Can you be specific on the specific civilization in that region?
6: Oh, my goodness. No, I was just going with the Greek, you see. Hmm. Mesopotamia between rivers. No, I can't think of what it was, apart from being between the Tigris and the Euphrates.
0: Yes.
6: Not Assyrians?
0: No, we have. Bob went with Assyrians as well.
6: No, not Assyrian. Oh. Assyrian.
0: Assyrian? No, not Assyrian.
6: Okay. And before I go, just quickly, the proper pronunciation of aphasia and aphantasia, which is the inability to visualise things in your brain, but that's another subject altogether, would be like aphasia. Aphasia and aphantasia. But because they come into English, that all goes out the window.
0: It does, because you studied first century Greek, so this is the perfect call.
6: And the other thing is, I have got no idea about, I mean, I do know about modern Greek because it's documented, but like, we don't know how first century Greek was pronounced anyway. Nobody
0: that's
6: recorded
0: true.
6: It. There
0: no,
6: weren't any
0: no
6: microphones.
0: TikToks. No, very good. Peter, I'll catch you another night.
6: No, bye-bye.
0: The news is just bearing down on us a little bit quickly. Al has called in from the Fraser Coast. Hi, Al.
7: Yes, good morning, Ashwin.
0: Sorry to be a little quick. It's just there's a minute to the news. Can I give you a question? What was the very first music video, or would you like to answer? Oh, no, sorry, that's been answered. What was the very first music video ever played on MTV on August the 1st, 1981?
7: Was it Dire Straits? I can't think of the name of the song now. You put me under pressure now.
0: That's okay.
7: The brain's gone all...
0: yes. That's okay. It wasn't actually a Dire Straits song, unfortunately.
7: Oh, never mind.
0: We'll see if someone else knows, and let's speak another night, Al.
7: Good night.
0: Good night. Thank you for calling in. I just don't have enough time for two questions, so Shannon, I'll ask them to you during the news, and Stu can do Natalie, and then we'll get the quiz wrapped up. Hayley, stay on the line as well. Thank you for calling in. This is the plan. We'll go to the news, and then we will cross over to New York. We'll find out what they do to escape the heat. Not a pressing problem for many of us, but it might be in 4 or 5 months. We'll get a New York answer to running away from the heat, and then we will look into the brain, the human brain, how it works, how it can break, and what we can do to stay more healthy. That's the plan, the Brain Explainer. I'm Ashwin Segast. You will take your calls. Producing the show tonight, right now, it's news time.
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10: ABC News with Andrew Kaloupas. Prime Minister Anthony Albanese is facing increasing internal pressure to strengthen laws banning gambling ads from radio and free-to-air TV during certain times. Political reporter Adam Langenberg has more.
11: Labor MPs have been increasingly vocal about their desire for the laws to be tougher, with the party adopting a policy of stronger action on inducements at last month's national conference. backbenchers Jerome Laxalt and Alicia Payne are the latest to call for the reforms, which are friendless in the Senate, to be beefed up. Ms. Payne says she'd welcome an opt-in model for online gambling ads, instead of the opt-out proposal put forward by the government.
12: I think people should be able to choose if they want to see these ads.
11: Communications Minister Annika Wells says she will consider any amendments put forward by the Coalition or the Greens.
10: US Vice President J.D. Vance has blamed what he's described as Iran's fractured political system for drawn-out negotiations to end the months-long war. US and Israeli strikes killed Iran's supreme leader Ayatollah Ali Khamenei on the first day of the conflict, and President Donald Trump has since boasted of eliminating many of Iran's senior leaders. It comes as reports a deal between Iran and Oman on administering the Strait of Hormuz is close to being finalised. J.D. Vance has told Fox News Iran has been inconsistent in its diplomatic messaging.
13: Well, the reality is that, number one, the Iranians are extraordinarily difficult people. Number two, they have a fractured system. So there are people within their system who want the war to be over. There are also people within their system who are crazy radicals who want the war to continue.
10: Ukrainian drone attacks have left plumes of black smoke hanging over the Russian city of Yaroslavl, the home of one of the country's largest oil refineries. President Volodymyr Zelensky says the strike are hitting Moscow's war chest. In Ukraine, at least 10 people have died in the latest wave of Russian air attacks. A Perth paediatrician accused of sexual offences against children has faced court on fresh charges. Here's Pip Waller.
14: Dr. Chia Liang Saw is now facing a total of 72 charges. They include indecent dealing with and sexual penetration of a child under 13 and producing child exploitation material, and now involve 18 alleged victims. Dr. Saw was first charged in May, accused of using hidden cameras to record children at his Netherlands and Midland consulting rooms. He faced the Perth Magistrates Court and shook his head as the new charges were read aloud. His bail was revoked after the court heard he breached his conditions by allegedly using various devices not allowed under his conditions. Dr. Saw will return to court in October.
10: A female driver has blown almost five times the limit following a collision on Melbourne's Tullamarine Freeway. The 24-year-old woman was breath tested at a police station after she was intercepted on the freeway and had failed to stop following a collision around 4 o'clock yesterday afternoon. Police say she returned an alleged evidentiary reading of 0.249. She's been banned from driving and is expected to be charged on summons with driving offences. A US Senate committee has voted to hold Dr. Anthony Fauci in contempt of Congress over his refusal to answer questions about his handling of the COVID pandemic. The BBC's Bernd Debusman has more from Washington.
15: The vote, which fell along party lines in the Senate Homeland Security and Governmental Affairs Committee, came after Fauci last week invoked his constitutional right against self-incrimination during testimony over 100 times, drawing the ire of Republicans in a fiery hearing. It will now be up to the Justice Department to determine whether Fauci can be prosecuted for contempt of Congress, a misdemeanor. It is unclear, however, that they will do so. While former President Joe Biden gave Fauci a preemptive pardon on his last day in office in 2025, protecting him from federal prosecution for his actions between 2014 and 2025, Fauci could still face charges for anything after that date.
10: At least 30 Yemeni government troops have been killed in attacks on military camps in several locations. The Iran-backed Houthis have claimed responsibility for missile and drone strikes on what they describe as Saudi military deployments. Saudi Arabia has led a military coalition in Yemen since 2015 in support of the internationally recognized government after the Houthis seized the capital Sana'a in 2014. You're up to date with the latest from ABC News.
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0: Good morning. If you've just joined the program, we are about to announce the winner of the quiz. And if you had skipped the quiz, you can join tomorrow. The chance is, well, it's your chance to win an overnight fridge magnet. We ask you a few questions, you get a point for every correct answer. But tonight, we do have to draw a winner, and then we'll cross over to New York to see how they are escaping the summer heat. Stu joins you in the studio now. Hello, Stu.
17: Hello, Ash. And I was about to say, spoiler alert, you almost got a dose of me about 20 seconds ago. It was a mistimed bathroom break. So I'm sitting there, I'm ready to press the button. It's like, oh, God, what do I do?
0: It's really nice having you as a backup. Because I asked a couple of quiz questions, I was on air for longer than I expected, so I just didn't time it as well.
17: But nah, that's all right.
0: Would you have played some Kenny G?
17: You know what? I was thinking about playing some Baker Street. Everyone was talking about it. I've just been thinking about saxophones all night. It's been pretty good. There are some bangers though.
0: Your late 20s. Does your generation enjoy the saxophone, or is it seen as a dated instrument?
17: No, I think a lot of people. I know someone even younger than me still, just in their 20s, and they were learning saxophone as a kid, and they still enjoy it as an instrument. I don't think they play as avidly anymore, but it's still a very I think when you hear certain riffs, you know, you just can't go wrong. Like there's you know, Men at Work,
0: yes,
17: you know, for example, I think it's irresistible.
0: Yeah, it's a good instrument. You know, I think if your parent makes you learn it, though, it's quite hard on the mouth. You have to develop that. Is it immature? There's a really funny word that saxophone players will all know.
17: Yeah, right.
0: And it takes years to develop.
17: I never played an instrument when I was growing up. I was a bit too gumby, I think. Yes. But I tried learning a guitar later, but I've never tried like a blown or woodwind sort of instrument. It just seems, I don't think I have the lung capacity for it, frankly. And now that I'm, you know, past my prime as a child, I think it's all gone a bit haywire.
0: Yes, I wonder what the ersatz version of the saxophone, I'm loving that word now.
17: Ersatz. I actually heard that from Ray from Perth because he was telling me about all of his favourite words. Ersatz is a great word. I've been trying to use it in my day-to-day life, but it doesn't always come up.
0: No. The thing about language is, though, you want to use the right word for the occasion. But if the word you use is only understood by a small proportion of people, maybe it's not the best word.
17: Yeah, that's true. I found that a lot with my friends. I try and go out of my way to use fancy words or, you know, perhaps maybe more complicated words where simpler words will do, which is not very ersatz of me. But I do find that, you know, sometimes simple is...
0: Yes. This Indian politician, Shashi Tharoor, who sometimes people say he sounds like a thesaurus, he'll say, you know, the redolent inquisition of the resplendent charming of the situational awareness of the... And people, it's impressive.
17: It sounded impressive. Even your rendition, I was glued.
0: Glued. But sometimes people want simplicity as well. So we'll keep it simple here on the program now. What happened in the quiz?
17: Well, speaking of simple, let's keep it easy. We know the drill by now. It's a raffle quiz. Everyone gets to answer a couple questions and then they get a point and we have a winner, as we always do. And tonight it is Helen from Healesville.
0: Congratulations, Helen from Healesville. And we have had an update, Stu. The word for saxophone players, the mouth technique they develop is embouchure.
17: I wouldn't even know how to spell that. It's one of those words that I'm sure I've seen somewhere, but I would have never, ever guessed that.
0: Whoever texted that, is there an ersatz version of embouchure that you could share with us? Join us, 1300 800 222 is the number to call us. Thank you, Stu.
17: You're welcome.
0: And we'll cross over, I should say, to New York to find out what exciting things are happening in the Big Apple and how they escape the summer heat.

0: That's Ian Moss, Tucker's Daughter. Probably one of the catchiest choruses you'll hear in a pop song, pop rock song. If you've just joined the program, I'm Ashwin Sekhar. We are doing ABC Radio Overnights together. We'll be here for another 3 hours or so, just under 3 hours. In a moment or in 20 minutes, we will explore the human brain. What can go wrong? How can we keep it healthy? A couple of text messages before we get there, though. Ashwin, Yusuf Lateef is my favourite saxophone player. I googled him, a multi-instrumentalist jazz player who would mix non-Western musical traditions with jazz. That would be fascinating, fascinating to hear. Incorporating the oboe, flute, bamboo flute into performances. Lateef, thank you for that suggestion. Another one to look into. Okay, there's a couple of good brass suggestions from you. If you'd like to join the program, you can text 0437 774 774 or you can call me on 1300 800 222.
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0: Let's cross over now to New York to see what's interesting and charming and if they can escape the summer heat the way we do. Your overnight New York correspondent is Tim Cass, who joins you now. Hello, Tim.
2: Yes, good morning, Ashwin. Greetings from a very, very humid New York City. I have to tell you, I walked to the gym this morning and all the shopfront windows are frosted over because of the condensation. It's so humid outside. And, of course, all these stores are air-conditioned inside that you can't even see through the windows today. It's kind of crazy.
0: And what do New Yorkers do to escape those conditions?
2: Typically, they escape to the beach, if possible, or upstate New York into the woods. But I actually enjoyed this past weekend going with a group of friends. There were 11 of us. We headed out to New Jersey to go to a water park. So it was something different to do, a bit of a change of scene. But I have to say, it was an exhilarating experience going up and down all these water slides or walking up and sliding down. And I spent a full day from 10:30 in the morning when we arrived till it closed at 7 o'clock at night. It was a lot of fun.
0: Is that what New Jersey is for? New York is a bit more bustling and adult and it's finance and it's cafes and restaurants. But New Jersey, that's where you go to have a family and slide down things and have more space.
2: Yes, that's pretty true because the land is so expensive in New York, they can't afford to put a water park in Manhattan, that's for sure. So you tend to have to leave the city and head to New Jersey. Yeah. But it's a great facility and a lot of fun. And one of the things that happened while I was there, I for the first time saw a raccoon. There was a raccoon on one of the slides on the staircase. I'd never seen a raccoon before.
0: So was he in the queue?
2: Close the slide down. Yeah. Yes, exactly. He was standing on the stairs to get into the slide. So it was rather amusing.
0: Very, very polite raccoon there as well. So were you quite impressed with that creature?
2: I was. I'd never seen one before. It was my first sighting of a raccoon. It was rather large. I know it was pretty scared because it was in an area that it wasn't very comfortable in. I don't know how it got there, in fact. But the rangers came in and they tried to catch it and put it in a bucket and to put it back into its normal habitat.
0: Do New Yorkers view raccoons in a similar way to Australians view possums?
2: So we're not really used to seeing raccoons here in the city. You know, we have plenty of squirrels. If you go to any of the parks here in the city, you're sure to see squirrels running around, but a raccoon, not so much.
0: Okay. Now, they seem like they have a lot of personality when you look at them. Is that the impression you got when you looked at its face, just a personality-filled animal?
2: Yes, you could tell that it was terrified. It had this very frightening look on its face. But I have to admit, I was a little frightened myself because I wasn't sure how it was going to react by these rangers trying to catch it.
0: Yeah. Now, it's not always sliding down things and checking out raccoons. You've been savouring some of the artwork, especially Les Mis recently in New York.
2: Yes, I have to admit, I'd never seen, it's been 40 years, I think, since Les Mis first was produced. And over all these years, I've never been to see the Broadway production. And I've always loved the music. I've always wanted to see the show. And in fact, they just launched a concert version of Les Mis called The Arena in Concert. And it was being performed at Radio City, which is a magnificent space here in the city. And I did what a lot of New Yorkers do, and I decided at the last minute to head up to Radio City and stand at the ticket office, knowing that they probably had, the beauty of being one person is there's usually one ticket available in the whole theatre that you can grab at the last minute, and that's what I did, and I had a fantastic seat and thoroughly enjoyed it. It was an amazing performance with 34 different singers and an orchestra of 26 pieces. And I have to say, I did a little homework afterwards, and the first time, Ashwin, that they did this concert version of Les Mis was actually in Sydney, Australia, back in, and where did I write this? Back in 1989. So I guess it was so successful when they did it in Australia, it had gathered 135,000 people, and it was so successful that they decided to continue it and travel it all around the world. But this is the first time it's been done in New York City.
0: And it's quite a stripped-back performance, isn't it? The singers and the artists have to make the show shine on their own merits.
2: Yes, they do still have costumes, but there's no sets, so it's very basic, and it's all about the music, and the singers' voices, which were tremendous. They had performers from the original movie and many cast members from the different shows over the years, so it was quite an event, I have to say. It was a very New York event. There were a lot of Patti LuPone came out. She was one of the originals, and she sang on stage, and it was very moving. It brought tears to my eyes, I have to admit. It's a very emotional show.
0: And it's also, it's not about the elite, isn't it? Les Mis is about poverty and the streets of Paris, isn't it? What's the story of Les Mis?
2: Oh, it's a very complicated story. I don't profess to know it in ins and outs, but yes, it is about people who are striving to achieve and make something of their lives. And it's very, very moving and very inspiring, I have to say. I'm sure there's a lot of Les Mis fans out there that may have been to see the concert back in 1989.
0: What a run as well. Really long run for that. It's a very well-known theatre show. If you've just joined, Tim Cass is your New York Overnights correspondent, taking us into the world of one of the world's most exciting cities, really. Now, there's a supermarket, a green market, that is 50 years old today, which many of us are approaching or on the other side of. Can you tell us about this celebration?
2: Yes, I happen to be on the other side of it myself. But yes, it's a green market. It's an open-air market that happens four times a week in Union Square, which is right in the center of Manhattan. And I regularly frequent this market to get fresh fruits and vegetables. And they celebrated their 50th anniversary last week. And I was very impressed to see that they also have sell fresh flowers. And one of those flowers that they were selling on this particular day was beautiful, vibrantly coloured gladioli. And gladies, as we used to call them when I was back in Australia, and I'm sure they still do call them gladies. But reminded me of home, of course, and of Australia. And I have to admit, I used to love going to see Dame Edna. Barry Humphries performed Dame Edna Everidge shows. And I remember she used to throw gladies out into the audience as part of her performance. And so I have to say, it was an interesting moment for me to sort of think back to my years back in Melbourne and seeing her perform. I actually saw Dame Edna perform here in New York as well, but a great performer, and sad that we've lost him.
0: One of the few major exports, Peter Allen, Dame Edna, Steve Irwin, maybe the Wiggles. We don't often get a major Australian performer who just captures the world in that way. When Americans think of Australia today, is there a performer that they're drawn to in a similar way to those names?
2: So, of course, Kylie is the big name at the moment. And the fact that she just performed at World Pride in Amsterdam with Madonna has been a big deal for everyone here in Australia. In fact, when I went to the water park last weekend, there were four Aussies all in the group, and one of them was from Brisbane, in fact. So it was, you know, we all talked about Kylie and how successful she's been. She's been in the business for such a long time, and it's great that she's getting all these accolades at the moment, and the fact that she's finally performing with Madonna, which has been talked about for decades, I think, but finally they got together to do a number, which is fantastic.
0: Very, very good to hear as well, because there was a time where I think she wanted to crack the US as a younger person, as a younger artist, but it seems like she's arrived in her own way, in her own time at this stage of her career.
2: Yes, last year she toured America. She had concerts, and she had a couple here at Madison Square Garden, and I happened to go online to get tickets to the first day, and within minutes they were all sold out. You sold out Madison Square Garden in a matter of minutes, and I didn't get tickets until the second show. But they were two sold out shows. I mean, that arena holds like 60,000 people, I believe, or maybe more. And she's been quite the big hit here in the US.
0: And I can imagine the internet is also helping to introduce new audiences to artists with videos and TikToks and streams and things. So, yeah, she seems to have found a lot of energy and life out there in terms of her audience. Now, some sad news, there was a subway fire in New York. Can you tell us what happened?
2: Yes. You know, unfortunately, people tend to throw trash and litter onto the subway tracks here in New York, and it can occasionally cause fires. But I was a little alarmed the other morning. I woke up on Tuesday to turn on the news, as I do every morning, to see the local news. And in fact, there had been a fire in the subway station right next to the building that I live in on Astor Place. Mm. So it was a little alarming, as I said, and I was planning on taking that subway that day to get to an appointment uptown. And of course, I had to make other plans. But 12 people were injured. And these subway fires can be quite dangerous. And of course, the station filled with smoke and everyone had to try to escape. But I think five firemen were of the injured and the rest were civilians. So you do have to be careful here in New York. Unfortunately, people make a bad habit of throwing trash on the tracks. So have to put a stop to it.
0: Is the New York subway itself a little bit old? Has it not been renovated the way some other subways around the world have?
2: So the subway system here, Ashwin, is over 100 years old. They always keep trying to maintain it, but it's kind of a bit of a losing battle. They often close it down certain lines on the weekends to try to refurbish the tunnels and the tracks. And the cars have been updated over the years, of course, but the tracks and the tunnels often need a lot of work. And these stations, many of them haven't been remodeled or renovated for decades, and so they're a little run down. And the tracks, unfortunately, it's often a place where you see, rats running around, and it's not the prettiest sometimes, but it is the most efficient way to get around New York. So, 8 million people ride the subway every day, so it's very well used, and people rely on it to get to work every day, so they have to take it. I was relying on it on that morning to get to my appointment, but fortunately there are many subway lines, so I was able to take an alternative route. But subways is the way to get around New York, and it's what most people rely on.
0: And do you think the tough subways, the gritty cold winters, they add to the personality of New York? They give you a hardened kind of personality that a more luxuriously built city might not give you?
2: Yes, I mean, we have had some new subway stations built over the years. They extended the Second Avenue subway line all the way uptown, which is very effective. And we have these beautiful, grand subway stations, which are quite beautiful. In fact, they extended the line over to Hudson Yards, which is a whole new development here in the city, and they built a new subway station for that. So we do have a handful of new stations, but the majority of them, unfortunately, are pretty run down. As I said, they're always trying to upgrade them, but they don't have any air conditioning. So in a hot, humid day like this, when you walk downstairs to go underground, it's like walking into a furnace. And then fortunately, hopefully you don't have to wait too long for the train to arrive, because the trains are air conditioned, I'm happy to say, but the subway stations are not. So hopefully you don't have to wait too long for a train.
0: Tim Cass is your Overnights New York correspondent, taking us into the nuances, the personality of New York. Now, we all know about Central Park, but apparently there's a way to camp out through the night. Can you tell us about this experience?
2: Yes, I've never heard of this before, and it was just announced that they're allowing families to camp in Central Park. They're providing the tents, and it's free. And you have to apply online through a lottery to be able to go. But they're doing it with park rangers who are setting up these camps, and they're going to be taking people on tours of the park at night, and they're going to be doing fire

0: So it's a unique experience. I actually tried last night, Ashwin, to get one of these lottery tickets because I have a friend who loves to go camping with me, and we were hoping that we could be part of this experience. I'm hoping there might be a cancellation so I might be able to do it and report on what it was like to camp in Central Park. But I think it's a wonderful thing that the city's doing, and it's free for everyone. So, you know, something different to do in the city.
1: Does it feel like a safe park? Has it changed, Central Park?
0: Well, I've only been there in the evening when I've been to see performances at the Delacorte Theatre, which is the outdoor theatre where they do Shakespeare in the Park. So every year I try to get a ticket to that. And you do walk out of the park about around midnight because the show goes quite late. It is a little spooky, I have to admit, but there are rangers, of course. It's well policed. Unfortunately, there have been instances over the years. But I think in this case, camping with park rangers watching over you should be quite safe.
1: I understand when New York first got fresh water, maybe 160 years ago, there was a very important fountain that was part of this process, but it is now closing. Can you tell us the details?
0: Yes, that's. I'm very impressed that you know that history, Ashwin. That's fantastic. The Bethesda Fountain, which is very famous, it's one of the most famous landmarks in Central Park, and the fountain has a beautiful brass sculpture by Edna Stebbins. It was unveiled in 1873, and this sculpture is this woman, and she's the angel of water. And this fountain has been depicted in many movies. It was in Home Alone. It was in Angels of America. I've been there repeatedly. I've had photos of friends and actually my niece who came to visit. We have a wonderful picture of the two of us sitting in front of the Bethesda Fountain, but it's a real landmark here in the city, and it's just about to close because they're doing a $37 million renovation of this fountain. It's going to take a year, so for anyone coming to New York in the next year, if they want to go to Central Park and see it, it's going to be surrounded with some scaffolding, but you will be able to go to Bethesda Terrace, which overlooks the lake. So that area is still going to be kept open, so people will be able to see that. But I've seen pictures of the scaffolding going up around the fountain. It doesn't look particularly attractive, unfortunately, but I guess it's time. Everything needs a renovation after a while, and it's, you know, having been built in the 1800s, it's time for a makeover, and I'll be excited to see it when it's launched.
1: Do we know
0: for the opening?
1: And do we know what changes they're making to it?
0: I think it probably, Ashwin, just needs maintenance after all these years. I'm sure the brass, maybe they'll polish the brass and it'll be this shiny new brass sculpture when it reopens. But stay tuned. I'll be sure to report on it when it opens in the next year.
1: Keep us posted on that. Before you go, Tim, we've been talking about our favourite words. We had Constance earlier. Kath says effervescence and opalescence. Opalescence are my favourite words. What's a word that charms you?
0: Oh, supercalifragilisticexpialidocious. That's got to be the best.
1: It's one of the best as well. And it's almost a sentence at that stage. Tim, nice to chat to you again.
0: Exactly. Always, Ashwin. Thank you. And thank you to the listeners.
1: That's Tim Cass there, your overnights correspondent. What's your favourite word? Text us 0437 774 774. You can call in as well, 1300 800 222. Glenn from Hawk's Nest. My favourite word is mercredi. Mercredi, the French word for Wednesday. I like the way it sounds. It's beautiful. That's the only French I remember. There was a song they taught us in high school French to do the days of the week. Monday would be lundi, mardi, mercredi, jeudi, vendredi, samedi, dimanche. So if anyone asks me any French, I can answer in days of the week, but that's about it. But mercredi is probably the prettiest of the days of the week in France. You can almost call it a child. Mercredi, for sure. We had an update on Les Mis. We were trying to work out the plot of Les Mis. Megan from Brisbane clarifies, Les Mis is about an ex-convict adopting a new identity while on the run and adopting the daughter of a dying prostitute. He later saves his daughter's lover during the 1832 Paris uprising. Thank you for clarifying the story of Les Mis as well. And it's nice when plays and operas and songs don't just tell the stories of royalty, they tell the stories of us, the common people down here on the ground. So Les Mis is one of those adventures we went on.

on as a people. Now, at this point of the program, we are about to go on a journey of studying the human brain, how it works, how it breaks down. Are there things that you can do to keep your own brain more healthy? If you'd like to know about that and ask your questions, stick around for the program. Here on ABC Radio Overnight, this is Xavier Rudd.

0: Xavier Rudd there with Let Me Be. Now, if you're on the east coast of Australia, you are only a couple of hours from the morning. You know, when people will be talking to you, they'll be assessing your brain power, seeing how good it is. Why don't we work on our brains together? And Perth, you're joining not too much after that. Let's work on our brains together for the morning. But just more broadly, how does a brain work? What are the factors that might damage it over time? Is there some new research into what works and what doesn't for brain health? That's the conversation we are about to have here on Overnights. And if you'd like to join in and ask a question, you can. You can text 0437 774 774 or call in on 1300 800 222. A couple of your favourite words as well. That's been the topic of the evening. Good morning, Ashwin. I like the word rumination, which I do a little too much. Xavier is a nice name too. That's from Gareth. Zoe says, my favourite word is penultimate. Beautiful. And doesn't mean ultimate as well. The second, just before the ultimate, isn't it? I love that variation because penultimate, more beautiful than ultimate. Nora of Sydney, my favourite word is Illawarra. Illawarra. Love how it rolls off the tongue. Grant at Oberon says, it's dinner. It's dinner, mate. Okay. All right. Some good words in that mix. If you'd like to talk about your favourite words or for the next half an hour, 1 hour, let's talk about the human brain. You can text me 0437 774 774.
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0: Okay, it is brain conversation time. And to explore this further, let's bring in Nicole Vignola, who is a neuroscientist and a keynote speaker who trained at the University of Bristol, and Gina Rippon, who is a neurobiologist and feminist and professor emeritus of cognitive neuroimaging at the Aston Brain Centre at Aston University in Birmingham. Hello to you both.
3: Hello.
0: I'll start with you, Gina. Tell us the biggest misconception that people might have about how our brains work.
3: Well, I think there's probably a couple, at least. The biggest one is probably the idea, the long-standing idea that the brain is a kind of passive recorder. It waits for information to arrive and then reacts to it. And what we now know is that the brain is much more like a sort of active prediction machine. So it's constantly drawing up the rules of the world from past experiences and context and social expectations, and then makes its best guess about what is happening to its owner, and then checks the incoming information against that guess. So what we see or hear or feel is not a perfect readout, but it's brain's carefully constructed interpretation. And the other close second, really, is the belief that the adult brain is essentially hardwired, that, you know, we have the brains that we're born with. And brains are certainly constrained by biology, but that they're flexible and plastic throughout our lifetimes, really. So all sorts of external experiences and learning opportunities and stress, etc., alter the connections. So, you know, brains are not fixed. Biology is not destiny. Our brains are a lifelong work in progress.
0: In that case, Gina, if the brain is just not recording information, it's predicting. Is there any ways that it's tricking us as it fills in the blanks of what we might be seeing? Is it imposing things on us for evolutionary purposes that might not be there?
3: Well, it's certainly, if you know anything about visual illusions, about when you see things that aren't actually there because there's a kind of particular construction of shapes or something which makes you think, oh, there's a triangle, and actually there's no triangle, but your brain says, whenever I saw this construction of shapes in the past, it was because there was a triangle in front of what I was looking at. So the brain can certainly trick us. Whether or not it's doing it for evolutionary reasons, that's an interesting question. Sometimes it overrides the kind of expectations we might have, and, you know, things like Christmas feasts or something, there's, you know, quite clear predictions about what you should and shouldn't do, which are quite often overridden by the brain's owners.
0: Nicole, Gina talked about the brain being able to learn and adapt. Can you tell us more about what neuroplasticity is and how we can use it?
4: Absolutely. Firstly, hello and thank you for having me. I love what Gina said about, you know, she said the word was plastic, and the word plasticos in Greek actually means to mold, to be able to change, hence why we call it plastic surgery, I think, just to add to the common misconceptions. But basically, neuroplasticity is the brain's ability to change and adapt throughout life based on experiences, new skills, and anything new that you decide to embark on the journey of learning. And so when we do that, we create these new synapses, which then connect with other neurons in the brain, which means that we can then change the pathways in the brain. What that means for us is that if we have a specific set, fixed sort of identity in the way that Gina explained, that we think that we have sort of been given this brain and that's how we're supposed to be forever, it gives us hope and knowing that we can change any thoughts, habits, behaviors that anyone may want to change.
0: How do we make those changes?
4: Well, the brain is solely concerned with the majority of repetition. So a lot of people also talk about novelty. Now, novelty is great, but I would say that in a world that is overpowered by constant novelty, that the one thing that we can very much do is get good at repeating things on a regular basis. And through repetition, the neurons will, or the synapses will eventually connect with one another and strengthen over time, which then changes the functional connectivity of the brain, meaning that different parts of the brain start to communicate more effectively, so that all of a sudden a habit or a thought process becomes automatic. We call it automaticity. So essentially you start doing things without having to think about them. But in the beginning, it's quite taxing to have to think about a new habit or a new skill, but eventually with enough time, it will become automatic, meaning that it won't require as much cognitive resources to execute the thought or the behavior.
0: I can imagine people become quite fixed in their identity of who they are. Maybe in their 20s, they've gotten their childhood personality and they kind of figure out who they are. But how late in life can we change? How long does neuroplasticity last for?
4: So the prerequisites for change can be possible into old age, depending on genetics, lifestyle factors. But we know that the human brain retains a remarkable capacity for structural and functional change all the way into old age. So maintaining activity, both physical and being active throughout life mentally, so having a purpose, can increase the conditions for plasticity, if you will.
0: Gina, can you explain how much of who we are, how we become really, is biology, and how much is what we've experienced in life?
5: But when you say who we are, do you mean what our brains become? Or
0: I suppose our personality.
5: The two.
0: Yeah, our personality, our identity. How much is nature and nurture when it comes to our personality and, yeah, our behaviour?
5: Yeah, well, there's no definitive answer. And I think one of the things that I've constantly gone on about is that the old idea is either nature or nurture. We have to get past that because we now know how entangled our brain's development is with a kind of unfolding biological program, which is inherited. But, you know, I talk about a biological script playing out on a social stage. So the unwinding program will be constantly meeting different experiences in the outside world, as Nicole just mentioned. And so you could never say how much, you know, of who we are is X percent biology or Y percent experience, because it's not something that's measurable and it's unique to everybody.
0: Yeah, but it does sound like we can change, which is hopeful for people who seem like they might be getting stuck in their ways. Can you explain the brain's connection to personality, things like aggression and empathy and those qualities that we associate with personality? Gina or Nicole, what's the brain's connection with them?
5: Shall I hand over to Nicole as I did
0: yeah, sure.
5: the last
0: Nicole.
5: One?
4: Yeah, sure. Well, I truly believe that people have the capacity to change. Now, here's the other thing, like what Gina said about the prediction, is that if you have this narrative where you have boxed yourself in with this identity, believing that you are somebody who is maybe aggressive or an angry person, then you will live within the confines of that narrative. Because as Gina said, your brain starts to predict its environment and skewer your perception of reality based on your internal belief. So if we can change the belief through the narratives and, you know, maybe through some CBT training, then you can essentially start to change the prediction, because you start to filter the world differently through the way that you interpret it. Gina, I'd love to hear your thoughts on that, but that's my belief.
5: Yeah. I think, you know, classic academic, it depends what you mean by personality, which is probably a whole other program. I mean, I think you're absolutely right in that how you interact with the world can change in all sorts of ways. You can find different strategies of dealing with it, and therefore people perceive you in a different way. If you've always been somebody with a hair trigger temper, for example, but then you start to learn to strategies, how to spot triggers, etc., then you will become a calmer, more equable person. And that could be seen as a change in personality, I think.
0: Yeah, very much so. If you've just joined the conversation, you're with Nicole Vignola, who's a neuroscientist and keynote speaker, who's from the University of Bristol, and Gina Rapon, neurobiologist and Professor Emeritus of Cognitive Neuroimaging from Aston University in Birmingham, taking us into how brains work, and then later we'll get into how brains break down and how we can stay healthy with them. I'll come back to you, Nicole, then. What's a way that brains can break down? What's some damaging things we can do to our brains in the environment?
4: Oh, that's a very big question, and I know that's going to sound boring, but I think I do sort of fear the kind of constant stimulation that we're being sort of subjected to, meaning that what tends to happen is late at night, people are still scrolling on social media. We have this device that kind of alters the way that we release melatonin so that we can actually, you know, go to sleep. So our circadian rhythm is heavily kind of linked with the outside environment. And what tends to happen is that artificial light, now it's not just blue light, it's actually the whole spectrum of light, starts to interfere with a part of the brain called the suprachiasmatic nucleus, meaning that if it still interprets it as though it's daytime outside because we have this artificial light in our face, we then delay our sleep onset. So we struggle to go to sleep, we impair, you know, very many different modalities in the brain, which then means that, you know, a lot of people struggle to sleep. And then that has a compounding detrimental effect on the brain. And so, yeah, I know that it sounds like the most boring one. You know, maybe people are talking about it a lot, but I do think that that's probably one of the worst things, if you will, that we could be doing is scrolling late at night and then kind of not taking regular breaks for the brain, meaning that we're just in this constant kind of stimulation.
0: So you want to bring back a boring life as well. We can just be comfortable with our own thoughts and silence.
4: You know, there's something to be said for that, because there's a lot of Gen Zers who are actually ditching their phones and going back to a sort of 90s nostalgic lifestyle that they didn't grow up with. Yeah. And I do think that there's something to be said about that.
0: How lasting is the damage being done by cell phones to our brains? Can it be reversed?
4: I think that's going to be a difficult question to answer, because it depends. You know, there was a recent study that came out that showed that 72 hours of self or mobile phone restriction could actually help to reinstate some kind of dopaminergic levels. But, you know, how do we even measure something like a dopaminergic dysfunction in a population as big as Australia or as big as the UK? So what I would say to that is try and see it as an opportunity to engage with life more. So if you want to spend less time on your phone, then you need to create a life outside of it that is going to want to pull you into the real life. So through hobbies, through having social interactions, through, you know, setting yourself for success by maybe having a book next to your bed instead of just saying that you want to start reading. So does that answer your question?
0: Yeah, very much. Yeah, make the alternative life attractive rather than depriving ourselves. Make it attractive. Yeah.
5: Could I just intercede a bit there, just to point out that there are some individuals who find sort of real-life social interaction very challenging, As you know, I'm an autism researcher as well, and sometimes the kind of online communities can help that a lot. So, you know, let's not throw the baby out with the bathwater, effectively.
0: On that question, Megan has asked, how are neurodivergent brains different, ADHD and autism? Gina, is there anything you can tell us about that?
5: How long have you got? Well, I think, for example, I've mentioned the predictive brain, you know, the fact that our brains are constantly trying to make our world predictable for us. And the research that I've done, we've been able to track those kind of message exchanges across the surface of the brain. And what it looks like is in the autistic brain that they somehow lack that ability to make the world predictable. So the world becomes really rather frightening. You know, it's a bit like going to a foreign country and not understanding the language or the social mores or whatever. And sometimes that's the reason that they find social situations so worrying, because they can't work out how they should be behaving, you know, what facial expressions might mean, etc. So I think I would say that was for what we characterize currently as the autistic brain, it is a difficulty for them. And they also have very high levels of sort of sensory sensitivity. So, you know, lights, sounds, textures, etc. can be very disturbing, and that can be reflected in brain activity. ADHD is more to do with, appears to be more to do with kind of a failure to regulate, you know, or to maintain attention, or constantly switching attention. And so, therefore, you would look at the particular parts of the brain which serve that. So there are differences. The term neurodivergent suggests that there is a single brain which you could describe as normal, and the rest of people diverge from that, which is another program possibly.
0: Yes, but still an interesting thread to go down, and maybe this is a pop theory that I've heard, but where neurodivergent mindsets and brains may have emerged from. So I had one idea that there was always in the tribe in ancient history someone who would be exploring new grounds, new territory, who would be constantly on the move, changing, loved novelty and loved change. And that was fine for an exploratory period of human history. But in the 9-to-5 office life, that novelty-loving brain shuts down. And that seems like a very ADHD-similar brain. So I'm just wondering if you could clarify, are there evolutionary reasons for these neurodivergent brains, and are there strengths in them as well?
5: Yeah. Oh, absolutely. I mean, certainly there's strengths. There's a book by Simon Baron Cohen called The Pattern Seekers, which actually sort of traces that sort of creativity, which is based on what he calls an autistic brain, and the fact that people find different ways of putting information together, and that can lead to inventions, breakthroughs, all sorts of things. So it's certainly a strength, and it's something, you know, it doesn't have to have been in the caves way back in history. It's something that could also be harnessed in current circumstances. It's just that one has to make sure that the workplace or you know, wherever these brains are functioning, acknowledges that as something useful and doesn't try and constrain it with a one-size-fits-all, everybody must do it this way.
0: Nicole, you'd mentioned earlier about the danger of cell phones for our brain, the dopamine addiction. What about things like contact sports and lack of sleep? Are there other factors you can take us into that damage the brain?
4: Certainly lack of sleep. I'll say that contact sport is probably not my area of expertise, okay, but of course, you know, brain injuries, and yes, definitely. Lack of sleep can definitely impair psychomotor activity and can actually even alter our gene expression. There was an amazing study that came out in the PNAS a couple of years ago that kind of showed how, you know, it has these pro-inflammatory effects on the system when we restrict sleep, which can then have, you know, a plethora of detrimental effects on the entire system, not just the brain. And so, you know, sleep does still remain to be one of the fundamental aspects of brain health, if you will, that coupled with exercise, I would say. In terms of the phone thing, I just want to clarify that I don't think phones are all bad. I wrote a whole chapter in my new book about it, how I want people to change their relationship to social media, because it tends to become a kind of escapism and emotional regulatory tool, which thereby starts to pose the issues rather than blanket state, the blanket statement that phones are bad. As Gina mentioned, you know, there are a lot of communities and neurodivergent folk that do benefit from these online communities. So again, it's just about making sure that there are kind of strong guardrails around that, if you will. Bruce, and that's what I was trying to get at with that statement.
0: Yeah, very, very much so. Bruce has just given us a call from Double Bay. Hello, Bruce.
6: Hi, I'm a trained doctor, but I've noticed over the years that phenomenon where your brain's trying to help you. Somebody's walking towards you, and at quite a distance, it looks like the person you know. And then about 20 feet, it becomes the facial features all blurred and jiggly and turns into what your eye is really telling you.
0: Yes, Gina, can you explain that, the way the brain can trick us in that way? Or Nicole?
5: Yeah, I mean, I would say it depends on the context, because quite often, this is answering your question, but sometimes somebody you know

0: comes towards you, but they're in a completely different context. So you think, this is the person I knew from the gym or my book club or something, and I'm about to catch a train. And so you kind of impose the expectation and say, oh, this is the person I know, or you don't recognize them because you're so dependent on the context which you've added to your store of that face. I'm not sure if that's quite what you were getting at.
1: Bruce?
2: Oh, to me, it's a little like there's A1 that we're involved in. Oh, sorry, AI it's called. It's trying to help you, and it'll give you a sort of false information. It's all to do with that sense of where sound, eye, and mind all meet in the temporal lobe area. Hmm.
0: Yeah, I think it's certainly the brain, evolutionarily speaking, the brain is trying to make the world comfortable for us, safe for us, predictable for us. And sometimes that might mean over alerting us, lowering our threat threshold or whatever, and saying, I'm not quite sure what that strange noise is, for example, but it might be a good idea to steer clear of it. So, yes, I think your brain's certainly generally trying to help you.
1: Thank you for calling in with that question. Bruce, if you've just joined the conversation, we are with Nicole Vignola, who's a neuroscientist, and Gina Rippon, who's a neurobiologist, and we're having a conversation about how the brain works. We have about a minute to the news, and then we'll keep going with this conversation. If you'd like to join us, you can text 0437 774 774, or you can call in on 1300 800 222 as well. Just quickly, while we have you, before the news, Gina, what are neuromyths and where do they come from?
0: Well, I think neuromyths are things that are widely believed but are actually scientifically inaccurate. Sometimes they've come from thoughts from the past which made sense then but have changed. So, phrases like we only use 10% of our brain, or people are left-brained or right-brained, or even, my bandwagon, there's such a thing as a male brain or a female brain. So very often there's a kind of kernel of truth, but science has moved on, but sometimes it's kind of gone into public consciousness, and it sometimes serves as a nice satisfying metaphor for people to think about left brain thinking and right brain thinking. However often people like me say,
1: yes,
0: that's not how the brain works.
1: Gina, just as the news arrives,
0: that way.
1: Let's go back to this. I think we'll start the next conversation after the news about the main neuromyths that we face and what we should dispel coming up in 5 minutes' time.
3: ABC News with Andrew Kaloupas. Iran and Oman are awaiting a formal response from the US on a deal that will reportedly give Tehran control over ships entering the Persian Gulf. Here's Middle East correspondent Matthew Doran.
4: As part of the interim deal that was signed between the US and Iran back in June, a deal which is now in tatters given everything which has happened since, it did lay out a framework for Iran and Oman, the country on the other side of the Strait of Hormuz, to hold negotiations to try to come up with a model for management of the Strait of Hormuz going into the future, in discussion with some of the other Gulf states which rely on the Strait of Hormuz for shipping there. This is something that has been now ongoing.
3: An Iranian parliamentary committee, meanwhile, is reportedly reviewing a preliminary bill that would bar US, Israeli and other so-called hostile vessels from transiting the Strait of Hormuz. Iran's semi-official Fars news agency is reporting the development, citing a politician involved in the process. The draft bill would reportedly impose fines of up to 20% of a ship's cargo value for violations of proposed restrictions. The federal government's been criticised for its lack of investment in its gambling advertising bill. Coalition, Greens and Crossbench say the legislation must change drastically after a two-day inquiry this week. Labor has threatened to shelve the bill, suggesting it would rather throw out its proposed reforms rather than make big changes. Coalition MP Andrew Wallace says the legislation is at best a half-hearted attempt to fix existing problems.
5: It's been 3 years since the Peter Murphy report was handed down, and what we've seen in this draft legislation is a half-hearted attempt at trying to reform the gambling advertising situation in Australia.
3: Some Australians say they're confused about how to take part in next week's census, and others complain they haven't yet received instructions. Here's Patricia Tiano.
6: Although the compulsory national survey will take place on August 11, many are seeking instructions on how to fill out the online form or request a paper questionnaire. Many asking for help are older in age and have limited computer literacy, concerning many justices of the peace who say census forms should have been made available at accessible venues, like libraries. Failure to complete the census could lead to a fine of $364 a day, but those yet to get forms or instructions are being assured no fine will be issued if documentation isn't provided by the deadline. The Australian Bureau of Statistics says mail is still being delivered and that help is available.
3: A 38-year-old man will appear in court later today after an alleged stabbing in Sydney's West. Emergency services responded to reports of a stabbing outside a shopping centre in Layla Park. Around 11 o'clock yesterday morning, paramedics treated a 53-year-old man at the scene before he was taken to Westmead Hospital in a serious condition. A US Senate committee has voted to hold Dr. Anthony Fauci in contempt of Congress and have referred him to the Justice Department for potential prosecution. It comes after the former chief medical advisor refused to answer questions at a hearing last week focused on his handling of the COVID-19 pandemic. During the hearing, Dr. Fauci invoked the US Constitution's Fifth Amendment more than 100 times. Dr. Fauci has argued he fears self-incrimination amid a desire by Republicans to seek his prosecution. European soccer's governing body, UEFA, says it remains committed to boycotting the World Cup, despite FIFA withdrawing plans to privatise the tournament. It comes a day after FIFA's leadership gathered in Morocco and publicly reaffirmed support for President Gianni Infantino, who's apologised for floating the proposal. UEFA claims its key conditions for a return to FIFA competitions have not been met. Former head of UEFA, Lars Christer Olsen, has told the BBC he expects Infantino to fight efforts to oust him.
7: I think they have to check with their friends how many votes they are having, because now the fight is starting, and I don't think that Infantino is going to lay down. So we have to see what kind of activities the opponents are starting.
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1: We have just spoken about how the brain works, the basics of it. Let's move the conversation now into some of the myths around the brain, and then we'll talk about keeping it healthy, keeping your brain healthy. That's the plan for the next few minutes. And if you have a question, you can text me 0437 774 774, or you can call in on 1300 800 222. For this conversation, you are joined by Nicole Vignola, who's a neuroscientist and a keynote speaker who trained at the University of Bristol, and Gina Rippon, who's a neurobiologist and a professor emeritus of cognitive neuroimaging at the Aston Brain Centre, Aston University in Birmingham. Gina, just before the news, you were talking about some of the main neuromyths that we labour under. Can you explain what some of those are and the ones you'd particularly like to bust?
0: Well, I mentioned the idea that you can be left-brained or right-brained on the assumption that the brain was neatly divided into two halves and those two halves did different things. And that was certainly something that there was a kind of kernel of truth when we first started looking at the brain more than 100 years ago now. But we now know that's not how the brain works. And also the idea that we only use 10% of our brain, that's a popular myth. But for me, the ultimate neuromyth is the idea of male and female brains, the kind of men are from Mars, women are from Venus type thinking. And that is a myth I would love to bust, but it's very persistent. And, you know, it obviously feeds some kind of need in the public consciousness that we scientists need to move.
1: What do you find are the main characteristics that the people who believe in this myth advocate? Men are like this, women are like that. What are you hearing, and why is that false?
0: Well, I think it's to do not necessarily with the brains themselves. The brains are a kind of assumption behind, you know, the classic statement, male brains are hardwired for understanding systems. So that's why we've got engineers and architects, etc., logical map readers. Women's brains, the female brain is hardwired for empathy, and that's why we have nursery nurses and people who are good at understanding emotions, etc. And from that, all sorts of decisions, careers advice, educational assumptions stem. And I mean, I know from my work that male and female brains, both structurally and functionally, are much more similar than they are different. You know, I'm not denying that there's some fundamental biologically based differences, such as hormone receptors, but it's a myth which is very persistent. And if you try and bust it, you, as I put my head above the parapet, you get quite a lot of flack.
1: Yeah.
0: But it's something we need to really try and get rid of the idea, because it affects, you know, how children are reared, for example.
1: Are you finding that's becoming even, you're getting even more heat? Because I feel like we're moving in towards this trad wife. There's all these themes coming around of people saying, oh, we need to go back to the conservative old days. Men did this, women did that. Are you finding more fire coming your way?
0: Yes, certainly. You know, I have a nice list of particular epithets that have been hurled towards me. I'm not a sex difference denier. I think there are certain sex-influenced differences between the brains of men and the brains of women, I use the term advisedly. But I think we make far too much of their existence, or the belief in their existence, and how we then explain away things like gender gaps, you know, saying, well, you know, women are good at being nursery nurses and primary school teachers, and they happen to be paid less, and that's why there's a gender gap in pay, you know, a kind of unfolding illogical explanation, which it would be good to get rid of.
1: Yeah, no, very, very good clarification on some of those myths that are out there. I'm sure we'll come back to them before the conversation ends, but I have had some more diet-related questions from people. Craig from Carlton says, is eating salmon good for your brain, and can it help block dementia? And John has asked, is there any research on the long-term effects of coffee on the brain? Nicole, can you hear me okay?
9: Oh, hi, sorry. I was muted for some reason, so apologies.
1: Okay.
9: So in terms of the salmon question, there is research to suggest that omega-3s are beneficial for the brain in regards to brain health. Now, with the caffeine, I'd love Gina's support on this, because I do feel like we keep sort of going back and forth on the research on caffeine, and I haven't kept up with the latest research on what the new sort of suggestion is.
0: I'm afraid it's not my area of expertise, but yeah. I mean, I think things like supplements are, supplements, I mean, and caffeine could be considered one. I mean, if it's correcting a genuine deficiency like vitamin B12, I think there is good evidence that those kind of things can be helpful. And so, you know, eating salmon and fish oil supplements, et cetera, but they will help correct. My understanding is that they will help correct your deficiency. But I think quite a lot of the time, the kind of marketing spin is that, you know, if you take, just trying to think, various oil supplements, you will fend off dementia, or you will become a genius at crosswords or something like that. I'm not sure the scientific evidence supports that.
1: Ron has given us a call. Oh, sorry, did you want to add to that, Nicole?
9: Well, I was just going to add and say that I do know that there is some good research around the omega-3 intake through dietary intake rather than supplementation. But, you know, as Gina said, I would say that it's, you know, forms part of a wider kind of lifestyle factor. We can't just focus on sort of the salmon intake and then overlook the sleep and the exercise and the, you know, the stress management. So, you know, considering that it may be part of a wider, healthier, quote-unquote, healthier lifestyle, then yes, I do think that, you know, the intake of salmon would be good, but we need to look at a plethora of sort of different aspects of the lifestyle to stave off something like neurodegeneration rather than just focusing on sort of salmon intake.
1: Very good. It's not a silver bullet. And we will talk about stress in a moment because that's such a prominent feature of modern living. But before we get to that, Ron has given us a call from Gunnedah. Good morning, mm-hmm. Ron.
10: Yeah, I've got aphantasia, which I'm 70 years old, and I've just realised it a few months ago. And I never realised that your mind's eye was anything more than figurative. That you can actually, some people can actually visualise things.
9: Yeah, so aphantasia is, for anyone that's listening and doesn't know what that is the inability to create a mental image in your mind's eye. So I guess, Gina, is this your area of expertise? Does it fall under the category of neurodivergency? I'm not actually entirely sure.
0: Yes, I mean, I think that's, in a way, it's a nice example of, you know, what's wrong with the one-size-fits-all or all brains work the same kind of story. And of course, it's because if you, for example, if you're colorblind, that you it's quite a surprise to realize that some people can tell the difference between red and green. Perhaps that's a trite example, but you're living in your brain, which either can't help you visualize. So it's quite a surprise to find that other people do have a kind of internal visual life, which you don't have. It's a genuine example of how our brains, every brain is different from every other brain, which is my mantra, and aphantasia would be part of that.
10: Yeah, and I'm wondering sometimes whether it actually inhibits ability to have empathy in that visualize or remembering. I can't visualize an experience that I've had in the past. I can think about it and remember it, but I can't put myself emotionally into that same place because I don't have any. I can't replay emotional imagery or tactile imagery.
0: It's probably stored there, but just not in a visual form. I think that's the issue. We code the information that there is around us, and some people are very good at smells, for example, and other people are less good. I think we all have different ways of storing information. So with respect to empathy, maybe you can't visualize a situation in which somebody was distressed or what a sad face looks like, for example, but you may have other cues which inform you of what other people are experiencing.
10: Yeah, and when I was going to school, there was the training, memory training. You get a list and you visualise the things in the list, and then later on you can remember the list. I could never understand it. How that would help you with memory?
0: Yes. Yeah, no, I think that's the trouble with the kind of one-size-fits-all coaching. There's a kind of assumption that everybody's brain works the same way, so you give everybody the same exercise, and some people just do not know what you're talking about. And I think that's a good example of that.
1: Thank you for calling in, Ron. As well, if you'd like to join the conversation, you can text 0437 774 774. The phone number to call in is 1300 800 222. Nicole, I did mention we'd talk about stress in a moment. I think this leads into it slightly. A question has come in saying, I participated in a rehabilitation program for physical injuries. We had sessions with a psychologist who taught that the brain is not our friend when sticking to painful and difficult exercises in preference to taking easier paths, such as not exercising. Can you explain a bit more about that topic?
9: I'm sorry, could you repeat the question? Yeah. I'm not sure I fully understood it.
1: So I, I think the gist of the question is the brain tries to save us from hard paths and take the easy way out. So in terms of rehabilitation exercise, he was saying that the brain doesn't want to go through painful rehabilitation. Is that because that's stressful to us? Or what's the brain doing there when it comes to the hard path in life?
9: Yeah, I mean, it could very well be a difficulty in terms of pain perception. If that's the case, then of course there'll be some level of self-preservation, which one would need to work through. So, but when it comes to, I would say, the hard paths of life, do you mean sort of doing difficult things?

0: Yes. As a whole.
1: Yes.
0: Yeah. Interestingly, there is some research around sort of it kind of overlaps with growth mindset theory, you know, the theory of, proposed by Carol Dweck, around how, you know, when we start to embark on more difficult things, from, you know, sort of doing the dishes late at night when you don't want to, but you told yourself you would, all the way through to, you know, going through rehabilitation and, maybe even climbing Mount Everest. Not that I have any interest in doing that, but, you know, if you do, that's great. But that sort of notion of doing hard things can actually strengthen a part of the brain called the anterior mid-cingulate cortex, responsible for tenacity, which can help us get better at overcoming difficult things and adversity, which tends to be translatable through growth mindset theory and adopting the kind of mindset that we have the capability of overcoming anything when we take the emphasis off the identity, which is the opposite of growth mindset theory, which is fixed mindset, which essentially ties the identity to the outcome, meaning that if somebody fails, they start to believe that they're a failure, that there's something wrong with them. So yes, doing hard things can definitely increase our ability to be able to overcome adversities.
1: And that's a good idea. Focus on the process and let the outcome be whatever it happens to be, because you can control the process. So that's very practical advice. And we were leaning into a conversation about stress. Are there any things you can tell us about stress, what we should know and how the brain works when it's stressed?
0: Goodness, I don't know where to begin. As Gina said earlier, how long have you got? Well, so what I will say is, I know that, you know, you were sort of asking around chronic stress as well, or at least prolonged stress. When we have a prolonged period of difficulty in our lives, you know, we can classify it as chronic stress, where it persists for, say, several weeks into months, then we have seen research that can show that the gray matter volume of the brain could shrink. The amygdala can seem to enlarge in as well. Now, I just want to say that the amygdala is not just there for fear perception and anxiety, as the common misconception around that it's only got to do with stress and fear perception, but it's also got to do with emotional salience. And what this means is that it starts to attach salience to potentially the wrong stimuli that is incoming from the environment. So you get this kind of allostatic build of stress, and then the brain starts to misinterpret signals that would normally classify as safe, but get misinterpreted as a potential threat. And it starts to attach this emotional salience, meaning importance, to triggers that maybe shouldn't normally trigger us, if you will. And so back to, I love how we're coming full circle with the predictions, is that it can also then skewer how we interpret the world, which can then further sort of keep us in the state of stress. Some of the best tools for stress, apart from, you know, the obvious, like sleep and exercise, I would say that it's getting good at teaching psychological and physiological safety in the moment. So after stressful events, kind of implementing some kind of breathing or whatever kind of tool works for you. Breathing appears to be one of the best ways to do this, so that you're teaching your brain that after a trigger, you know how to recover. And then over time, you're essentially telling your brain that you know how to get out of the sticky situation and then start to cope with life and build up resilience towards stress again, and slowly start to recover from that sort of buildup of stress over time.
1: So there are those immediate body-mind exercises like breathing. Gina, what about storytelling? I'm not telling yourself, I'm not stressed, I'm excited, or I'm doing something for the greater good. Can you tell us the role of telling good stories to yourself to manage your stress levels?
2: Well, I'd frame that probably predictably, in terms of the predictive brain. So you can reframe the situation you find yourself in, and the prefrontal cortex will allow you access to situations where you did well or where the outcome was better than you thought, etc. So you can alter the threat detection threshold, as Nicole mentioned, and you can gradually realize that this is not an incoming saber-toothed tiger. It's something that you are able to cope with.
1: Yeah.
2: And it may be uncomfortable for a bit, but you will get there.
1: Yeah, that sounds like
0: absolutely
1: very good advice. So there's a couple of angles from food to sleep to stress management, good storytelling. And we're taking your calls as well. Liz has rung in from the Gold Coast. Hello, Liz.
3: Hi. I was just interested in what the gentleman was saying about being aphantasic. I'm the opposite. I'm hyperphantasic. I can recall so much detail. It's interfering with my recovery from PTSD. And I'm just wondering, how does one manage to calm down the hyperphantasia?
1: Gina or Nicole, either of you, if you have experience in this, I'm happy for either of you to answer that.
0: Gina, do you want to take this one?
2: Yeah, my experience would be more with what you're experiencing is not something positive, but there are what we call super recognizers in the world, where people who are much better at remembering and recognizing faces, and that is usually heralded as a tremendous strength. And actually, I believe there are careers in the in the police available for that. But with respect to PTSD, that's more the fact that your threat detection threshold that we mentioned earlier has been affected by the stress that you experienced. And therefore, you're applying this is, you know, this loud noise is a terrible threat and it will, you know, cause me to relive whatever the experience was that you had. And I think, again, well, it's a question of reframing.
3: Domestic violence, right? There's a certain point where when it's done to you with a smile, it's very hard to move past it. So I just find it very difficult with hyperphantasia to calm that down. But I am having therapy, but it's just worth taking forever. So I'm just curious, yeah, as the opposite of aphantasia.
2: Yes, yes. Yeah, it would be something that a good therapist should be able to help you reframe or recode the images which are perhaps affecting you. And it's not my area of expertise, but I do know it can be quite a long process.
1: Thank you for calling in, Liz, with your question. I've had a couple of, well, I guess quite biological questions. Gina, this one has come in from Raish saying, how does the brain generate current?
2: Generate current?
1: Yeah.
2: Oh, you mean, well, it's because of the communication between nerve cells is an electrochemical situation. So you get an electrically charged message coming down the axon of a nerve, and it then has to jump to the next nerve using chemical messengers. So all of that generates an electrical current, which is measurable. And associated with that is a magnetic field, which is also measurable, which allows us to track the activity of our brains using brain scanning systems.
1: Delwyn has asked...
2: So it's a chemical event, if you like.
1: Yes, no, very much so. Yeah, it's a good basics of the brain of how electricity is generated, which I think is just a fascinating area of science, the fact that our bodies are electrical in that way. In the meantime, Delwyn has asked, what could deep brain stimulation do for Parkinson's patients or others with other syndromes like Tourette's?
2: Yes, I mean, deep brain stimulation is becoming quite a recognised treatment for Parkinson's, because Parkinson's patients, because of the loss of dopamine in movement cells, for example, deep brain stimulation can, in a way, sort of replace that dopamine. And because it no longer has a chemical message to say to your movement centres, you need to do this now, you need to stop doing that, etc., the deep brain stimulations can do that. And they are becoming more and more effective and more what we call titratable, so that you can actually tweak them quite a refined fashion. And there's also stimulation for, and this is slightly more controversial, for the idea that there may be circuits in the brain which are associated with depression or with OCD, obsessive compulsive disorders. And it may be that using an internal, externally applied but internal stimulus can actually replace parts of the brain where there are deficits or damage.
1: If you've just joined the conversation, you're hearing from Nicole Vignola, a neuroscientist, and Gina Rippon, a neurobiologist, taking us through how the brain works and how it can go wrong, and also perhaps some tips to keep it healthy. I've had another question coming in about brain fog. Can you ask what causes brain fog and, what's going on in the brain when that happens? Nicole?
2: I'll let Nicole take that one.
0: Yeah. There is some research to show that there is a connection to mitochondrial dysfunction. So the mitochondria, if anyone's done biology, you'll probably giggle because it's the powerhouse of the cell. It's responsible for creating ATP, which is also responsible for generating that electrical charge that Gina mentioned earlier. But essentially, ATP is your most basic form of energy. Think of it as a currency, if you will, in the brain.
1: Another question coming in about brain fog. Can you ask what causes brain fog and, what's going on in the brain when that happens? Nicole?
2: I'll let Nicole take that one.
0: Yeah.

0: then there, you know, when we're going through periods of high stress or even through menopause, this kind of the mitochondria can start to become dysfunctional, if you will. Now, through exercise, we can see something called mitochondrial biogenesis, which is actually the amplification, or, you know, we create more of these mitochondria, which means if we have more mitochondria, we have more energy, which potentially means more synaptic plasticity, which means we can actually improve the connection between areas of the brain, which may give you that feeling of, you know, that tip of the tongue feeling where you've got this kind of like you know what you want to say, but you're kind of losing your words, which tends to be attributed with brain fog. So I don't know if that answers your question, but I would say that adequate sleep, now not just the quantity, but also the quality, meaning that, you know, we want to make sure that we're getting enough deep sleep through ensuring that we are giving ourselves enough time before sleep so that we can actually shift through all of the brain waves, so we can get into a slow delta brain wave, which is your slowest form of wave sleep, to allow us to actually regenerate the cells effectively throughout the night and actually clear out any proteins that may be accumulating in the brain, or toxic buildup, if you will. And so that's one way: adequate sleep through quality and quantity, and then aerobic exercise predominantly. Resistance training as well. I wanted to talk about that earlier, but, you know, when we contract and relax our muscles under tension, we actually have a muscle-brain connection. So you would have heard of the gut-brain connection. We also have a muscle-brain connection. And when we contract and relax these muscles, we release myokines, which are muscle-derived proteins. I appreciate there's a lot of words here, but what I want to get at is that these little proteins that release from the muscle can actually cross into the brain and have a different plethora of different effects, positive effects on the brain. And one of them appears to be the release of a protein called BDNF, which is responsible for essentially synaptic integrity and the cell survival of synapses as well, meaning that if we have more of this BDNF, we have a higher kind of ability to potentially create changes in our life, but also improve the communication between the synapses, which is what we want when we're dealing with something like brain fog. So just to round it all up, because I appreciate there was a lot of science there, the mitochondria responsible for the energy production can be improved through aerobic exercise. And then through exercise, resistance training exercise, we can also release these myokines into the brain, which have a plethora of positive effects. Yeah. So sleep and exercise, I would say, are the fundamentals of brain fog, sort of, 101.
1: Very good. And exercise, muscle training, I'm sure that's for bone density, for blood sugar, all sorts of benefits from
0: all
1: resistance training,
0: yes,
1: and aerobics.
0: John? We've seen that the muscle and these myokines are not just responsible for what we always thought, which was, you know, big muscles and weight loss. They actually have regulatory control on the metabolism and appetite control. And we know that it can actually improve brain function and brain health. So, yes.
1: You're with Professor Emeritus of Cognitive Neuroimaging, Gina Rippon, at Aston University, Birmingham, and Nicole Vignola, who's a neuroscientist from the University of Bristol, trained at the University of Bristol. John has joined us from Inverell with a question. Hello, John.
2: Good morning, Ashwin, and good morning to your guests there. Yeah, Ashwin, I had deep brain stimulation just 6 months ago in Brisbane at the St Andrews Private Hospital there, and it's made a huge difference to my life, where I used to have 3 hours down of a morning where my medication would simply not work, and now I have reduced my medication from about 750 milligrams a day back to 100 and don't have any downer periods.
1: Gina, that sounds like good news to hear those kind of stories from deep brain stimulation.
3: Wonderful good news story. Yeah, congratulations. Yes. All of these things are changing year by year, and it is amazing what we can now do with, which is kind of ugly phrase, brain prosthesis. So the idea that, you know, we can actually replace parts of the brain effectively with externally devices. And stories like yours are great to hear.
1: Thank you for calling in with that question. Now, we've kept you on the phone for so long. I appreciate your time tonight. I think we'll return to this segment in the future, because there's been many more texts and questions that have come in. One last one. There was a question from Bruce saying, what are dreams? Nicole, is there anything you can

0: tell us about what dreams are?
1: So as far as I know, dreams, from what I've understood and the literature that I've read and, you know, hearing other experts talk about this, dreams appear to be a combination of predictions of what would happen if we were to be proposed with that situation in real life. It's almost like trying to find a solution to a potential problem. So when we looked at large language models before, AI started booming, this research was conducted a couple of decades ago, actually, they were looking at language models. And what they did is they basically programmed the computer with just enough data to answer some questions, and then they would ask the computer some questions and it would be able to answer. But as soon as they started asking questions that were outside the realms of what the computer may know, it obviously came to a halt. So what they did is they programmed the computer with a whole bunch of random data, just complete chaos and nonsensical information, and then thereafter they could basically extrapolate just about any question and any answer. So what that basically showed, and this was done in the context of dreams, is that there was this kind of hypothesis or theory, if you will, that dreams are basically doing the same thing. It's inputting loads of chaos, which then means that if we were to, experience that in real life, we would know what to do. Now, it also then pulls on previous experiences and maybe even just a small thing that you may have seen during the day, or a prediction. So I actually had a dream last week where I was about to see a client the next day, and I actually dreamt of her in a different context. She was younger, and I thought that was so interesting because obviously my brain knew that I had this call, and I would have seen her name on the Google calendar and obviously had attached to that because I was probably thinking that that was quite an important call. So for some reason, my brain attached importance to it and then came up with a dream. So it's just nonsensical, to be honest. But it's also processing information that we've acquired throughout the day. So through rapid eye movement, we consolidate any new memories that we've acquired, which may then store it in the correct part of the brain, if you will, for lack of a better term. So a combination of memory consolidation as well as just nonsensical predictive outcomes.
0: Yeah, that's good to know, because I did have a dream yesterday that I have a cat and it was just appearing there. Yeah. And I don't want a cat, so it's good that it couldn't just be nonsense. It's not some sort of forecast.
1: Yeah,
0: for
1: I think
0: future.
1: It's just kind of like maybe wondering what your life would be like if you had a cat. Okay. Doesn't necessarily mean you have to go get one.
0: Good, I'm glad it's not on the cards. Nicole and Gina, thanks for your generous time today and answering all those questions.
1: You're welcome.
2: Thank you so much
1: for having me.
2: Great questions.
0: Thank you. Appreciate that. You've been listening, if you've just joined, to Nicole Vignola, who's a neuroscientist and keynote speaker who trained at the University of Bristol, and Gina Rippon, neurobiologist and feminist and professor emeritus of cognitive neuroimaging at the Boston Brain Centre, Aston University in Birmingham.
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0: It is quite cold, isn't it, at the moment? I thought we could cross next to our Tasmanian correspondent to see what kind of cold adventures she has been on and if there are any tips for us to get through the winter. This is Desiree with Life.

0: 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Overnight's Desiree with Life. 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
0: Now, some of you are loving it, no doubt. Others perhaps are struggling with the cold. Let's explore some ways to get through it. Tracy Strong is your Tasmanian correspondent and has been facing the coldest part of the country head on in the cool Tasmanian oceans to raise money for a cause. Good morning, Tracy.
2: Good morning.
0: Are you a native Tasmanian or did you move there for love?
2: Oh, no. I was born, okay. Bred, went away, like many do.
0: Yeah.
2: For nearly 30 years.
0: Okay.
2: And then I returned about 4 years ago. So, yes, I'm back.
0: When you left for 30 years, did you lose your powers of cold tolerance?
2: You know what? I think when you grow up in a look, Tassie's cool, but it's not – I've lived in colder places than Tassie. So in Victoria, I lived in the Macedon Ranges at the bottom of Mount Macedon, and that was cold. That was colder than here. Yes, but anyway, when you grow up in a cold place, I think you like living in a cooler place. You sleep better with a doona than you do in somewhere like Cairns, where I also lived.
0: Yeah, I guess you feel crisper, don't you? You feel a bit more alive in that way.
2: You do.
0: Yeah, I like the Cairns, the tropical, sweaty, humid sauna, even though I don't feel as alive. It just feels nice to be warm all the time. But some people genuinely love the cold weather as well. And I assume it's because it makes them feel more alive as well. But, yeah, I assume that was it.
2: Yeah, absolutely. And I thought today it'd be fun to have a chat about the coldest you've ever been. Okay. Like, do you like things? I thought your listeners might love to share stories with us about ice baths or cold dips every morning, because I've been doing a cold dip every day.
0: Now, if you have a story to share with Tracy and I, can you text us your cold stories if you love the cold weather and why? 0437 774 774. You can call in as well. The number is 1300 800 222. Tell us, Tracy, about this cold dip you've been taking.
2: Okay, I'm going to give you the background. So this is something I would never, ever have done previously. I'm not crazy. So I've started doing saunas once a week. Where I live is near the beach, and a local lady has started a business where she's got her sauna. And so once a week I go to her sauna, and it's like a ladies' circle, so there's a bunch of ladies in there. We sauna, we get hot, we walk down to the beach, and then we jump in the freezing cold ocean. But then we get out and we get back in the sauna.
0: Oh.
2: So it's supposed to be really good for you to do that. Anyway, so I've been doing that, and I've been thinking I'm amazing because I have done that.

0: And then my husband and I get a night off without the kids. We're meeting a friend from Melbourne who's visiting. We're going out for dinner. We go to a rooftop bar. We start drinking some champagne. It's like, oh, this is such a great thing that I'm doing. And Pete's like, wow, there's this way to raise money for Cancer Council. It's called the Daffodil Day Dip. We should do it. And another glass of champagne. Yes, let's sign up. And next thing you know, we've signed up for 20 cold dips. And I can't afford a sauna every day.
1: Oh, no.
0: So I've done five days it pretty much in a row. I have got in that freezing cold water, got in, gone under, and got out again. And first of all, I just can't believe I did it. And second of all, I'm wondering if people listening do this all the time. Do they think when I've done 20, I'm going to learn to love it? Mm. Because of the brain, you know, the brain chat you were just having.
1: Yes.
0: Will my brain go, okay, this is no longer fight or flight. This is something pleasurable. I just don't, I'm really keen to hear from people about the healthy things they do, how they get cold, why they get cold. I also did an ice bath. So a friend of mine is turning 50, and last weekend, we went on a girl's day out, and this seems to be the thing that people are doing now. They're sort of hot and cold therapy, I guess you call it. And so on this day out with my friends, we lied down and did some breath work, and then using the breathing calmed ourselves to get into this bucket of ice. There's a photo of me in a bucket of ice. And just breathe through it. And it was terrifying, but I did it. And so when you do it, this is my last thing to say before you talk.
1: Yeah.
0: Sorry, I'm so excited, is you get empowered by it. You go, oh, my God, I did that. Like, that was hard, but I did it. And I wonder if other people are doing this sort of thing all the time.
1: Yeah, I suppose I feel the same way after I've eaten a king-size pizza. Like, you feel a sense of achievement.
0: Exactly.
1: I like
0: that. Exactly.
1: Yeah.
0: That's probably the same dopamine that you're getting.
1: And it's much more comfortable. What about with you, the fifth dip into the cold ocean? Was that any easier than the first one? Are you slowly adapting?
0: Yeah, I think my brain is going, you know, you're not going to die. You're going to survive it. So you just get in there, get it done and get it out. But I don't know, I sent some links to your producers, Ashwin, of me jumping in, and my voice is still very high-pitched when I'm going, and then out again.
1: And now do you jump straight in or do you dip a little bit and convince yourself eventually to submerge?
0: No, I'm just I actually run in, turn around, go under, get up, run out again.
1: Yeah, I think that's probably the best way to do it. Get it done quickly. John of Coburg has said, I love how he's John of Coburg, not John from Coburg.
0: Sounds John like of Coburg, royalty. Love it.
1: He said the coldest was playing Aussie Rules under 17s in the snow at Trentham at 9 in the morning.
0: Trentham.
1: Yeah.
0: Yes. Yeah, yeah. So Trentham is just near where I used to live. I used to live in Woodend, and Trentham is just near there, and it is freezing. What was it? Under 17s in the snow. Yeah. Love it.
1: And he said his feet and hands were like ice blocks, and the footy was like a steel cannonball as well. Yeah. It doesn't sound fun, but people like what they like. Paul has given us a call from Freshwater. Hi, Paul.
2: Good morning, Ashwood. Good morning, Tracy. I am a mad skier, and I was over in Canada skiing at Whistler Blackcomb, and I was staying at the Whistler Hotel, and they had this outdoor spa, like completely outdoor. If it snowed, the snow could get into this spa, and I was having this spa, and it was unbelievable. It wasn't snowing at the time. It was very close to snowing, but it was so invigorating. And I just said to your producer, if I had my time over again, I'd do it all over again as well. It was beautiful.
0: So was the spa bath cold or warm?
2: Oh, yeah.
0: Cold?
2: It was, no, it was cold. It was cold.
0: It's like an ice bath.
2: Oh, yeah.
0: And so when you got in, were you expecting it to be cold?
2: We knew it was going to be cold. I was with a couple of mates, and but we thought we've got to experience this. You know, we're going to do this.
1: Okay, Paul.
0: How long did you stay in there, Paul?
2: I lived for probably a couple of minutes. That was certainly enough to get us well and truly chilled.
1: Paul, I have a question because people do advocate this life and they say it's invigorating. How long does that invigoration last for before you go back to the old sloth life that you or I might have been living?
2: Pretty well till you start losing feeling, I think.
1: Okay. All right. So we're talking minutes here.
2: Too long.
1: Yeah.
0: Paul, had you been warming up in the bar before you got in that spa?
2: Oh, yeah. We had some nice little snaps and some lovely... lovely drinks before we got in. We had to pluck up courage to get in there.
0: I reckon, especially when it's cold outside like that.
1: Yeah.
0: Oh, what a great story. Fantastic. Whistler is honestly, I have had the opportunity to visit there and I actually did some skiing there. I was a backpacker. I just put it on my credit card, Paul, because it was just so beautiful. It is like, it's like being in a movie, isn't it, when you're in Whistler?
2: It is.
0: Unbelievable.
2: Well, it was funny, Tracy, after I skied in the winter over there, I came back and skied Perisher and here, and I kept saying to myself, now, don't even try and compare it with Canada because you can't, because, you know, we're just lucky to have snow in Australia.
0: Yes.
2: And the skiing over there, there's one run on Whistler called Seventh Heaven, and you're sometimes even up above the clouds sort of thing, and it is just unbelievable, you know, just beautiful. Yeah,
0: it very, is. Very it really good. Is. Oh, what a lovely story. Thanks for reminding me of Whistler. Jeez. Good on you, Paul.
1: Thanks for calling in, Paul, with a defence of the cold lifestyle. There's a few.
0: He had to pluck up the courage, though, Ashwin, in the bar before getting in, and I don't blame him. That's hardcore, isn't it, to get into an icy cold pool of water in a place where it's snowing.
1: I just think there's a different mindset. People who do that are probably a little bit adventurous and risk takers. They're probably quite successful in life to be able to push past the pain barrier and do something like that, but it's worked for them. Craig has messaged from Carlton to say, I'm a delivery driver and I did a delivery one early morning at New Gisborne, and God almighty, I couldn't get out of that place fast enough. It was absolutely freezing.
0: That's also just down the road from where I lived. So the person who texted in about Trentham and New Gisborne, that's that area at the bottom of Mount Macedon. Colder than Hobart, I can tell you. Yeah. I can tell you right now.
1: Yeah, we have some cold spots in this country. Hal has texted in to say, I swim in Lake Burley Griffin. I didn't know you could swim in that. But anyway, for some reason, that's what has happened. And the Murrumbidgee all year round with friends. Great for your brain, feels great after about a minute or two. Wade in slowly to avoid shock. So that's the opposite to your approach. You just dive in straight away.
0: Maybe that's how I'll learn to get better at it. I need to wade in slowly and get used to it.
1: Yes. Now, you've had some international experiences with the cold lifestyle in Switzerland as well, haven't you?
0: I have, yes. So, again, when I was a backpacker, so that's a long, long time ago, so in my mid-20s, I was backpacking in Switzerland and I jumped on a tour type thing and ended up climbing again on the credit card. Goodness gracious me. I'm much more responsible now, ladies and gentlemen. But back in the day when I was backpacking, I kind of went, well, you know what, I may never get here again. And it's absolutely what happened. So when I was in Whistler in Canada, I did skiing lessons on the credit card. And this was another thing I did on the credit card, which was climb an ice glacier. So what you need to think of is me in the warmest things I had in my backpack, what they call crampons on your feet. Does anyone who's done any climbing, they're like spikes on the ends of your feet and two like pick axes.
1: Okay.
0: And what you do is you throw your feet into the ice to grip onto the ice with your feet, use your legs to push yourself up, and then use the pick axes to pull yourself up. And that's how you go up. And it was cold, but also so tiring, and I just couldn't quite get it. Like, I didn't use my legs. I was trying to pull up by my arms rather than –

0: push up with my legs. And yeah, that was a cold, unhappy experience. Yes. I have to say, I felt, I nearly cried because I was just like, I can't do this. I can't. It's too cold.
1: A very common ice glacier mistake to make, I think. You wouldn't be the first one. Tracy has given us a call from Mooney Ponds. Oh, now Table Lounge. Hello, Tracy.
2: Oh, hi, Ash. Hi, Tracy. How are you going?
3: Morning. Good, thanks, Tracy.
2: The cold plunging, look, we need to worry about what we find out about on the net as solid research. So you've got to be really careful about cold plunging. Ash, you were talking about the psychological benefits of pushing through barriers. That is one wonderful idea. And also like that whole idea that they do at MOFO, you know, with that swim in Tassie where everyone gets
0: the naked swim, yep.
2: Yeah, but you've got to be careful. Yes. Over 50, a cold plunge can set off like a heart arrhythmia. You also can have that gasping response, which is not good in water, you know, if you panic because you'll have shock, So you'll gasp and you could drown, So be careful with the cold plunging and see it as like pushing your body to extreme, learning to tolerate pain, do something that's fun. It's got to be fun. But, be careful over 50 with cold plunging.
1: I think this is a good idea, Trey. Maybe lukewarm plunging, maybe 21 degrees, a little rubber ducky, go under.
2: Heaps of research about saunas and warmth. There's very little reliable research that, jumping into icy cold is good for you.
0: Yeah, that's a very good point, Trace. I have been a bit breathless actually a couple of times getting out, but I thought that was my unfitness. So, and also my running in, jumping under, that wouldn't have helped, and then running back out again, and just the shock of it, I think, has made me a bit. But I have been fine, and I am getting better at it. So that's the good news.
2: Good for you. I love being cold in the morning rather than hot. Like I go walking at 5 o'clock in the morning barefoot, and in winter it's like my feet are just solid. And you're right, Ash. There are holes in the ground in Australia. You go there, and they are cold, like Ballarat. Like seriously, that is cold.
0: Yes.
1: They're little pockets of ice in this country. Tracy, thanks for calling in.
0: Thanks, Trace.
1: And Tracy has made me feel less guilty about my tropical lifestyle that I've been advocating for all conversation. Wendy has called in. Hello, Wendy.
4: Hi, how are you?
1: Good. What's your question or observation?
4: Oh, well, to tell you the truth, actually, I grew up in Ballarat, but I grew up with an intolerance of the cold. I've escaped it. And I lived in Indonesia for 5 years. And then when I went home, I went from Bali to Ballarat and I couldn't sleep for the first week because it was so quiet. I was used to all the noise in Bali. But anyway, getting back to the cold, when I was younger, I was backpacking around Europe and I ran out of money, so I ended up picking grapes on the Moselle River. That's up towards the north part of Germany. And the vineyards, it's all vineyards right along, looking down onto the Moselle River, and vineyards all down the slope. So this was in autumn. So we'd get to work about 8 o'clock in the morning and there'd be ice everywhere. It was all the frost. There'd be ice everywhere and fog, and you'd be, the breath would all be getting off vapour everywhere. And the boss used to keep us warm. The boss he had some homemade schnapps, and he used to open a bottle of that or the wine every hour on the hour. So I found by, mid-afternoon or so, just trying to keep my balance on this slope, picking grapes, with a bucket of grapes on my hip, it was a little bit hard to keep my balance. I just kept getting a bit wobbly over the vines. But it was certainly fun. The other part that was good, there were two young Brazilian couples there, a guy from Ghana, a few Germans, so it was very much a multicultural vineyard, and certainly lots of fun. We were there for about 3 weeks, I think. But then I used to go home and go to bed. The men used to go off to the pub and keep drinking.
0: Yes.
1: that's such a wild and German solution, isn't it? The schnapps as well to warm you up as well. I love it. Love those stories. Thank you for calling in, Wendy. We have a quick final call before we go to the news. Dave has rung in from Campbelltown. Dave, sorry, just a minute or so to the news. Tell us what's happened to you when it comes to cold weather.
5: Hi, to your guest.

0: experience of being very, very coldless, I went on an expedition to Antarctica. And one of the activities on the boat was you could stay and sleep on the ice overnight in a sleeping bag, no shelter, and the ship would just leave you there and come back the next day to pick you up.
1: Okay. Will they do anything about polar bear? I guess maybe there's not polar bears. Any wildlife issues?
0: No polar bears in Antarctica.
1: That's right. It's an Arctic situation, of course.
0: Breakfast for a polar bear, but I've never been so cold. And I understand it was minus 20-something.
2: Oh, my God.
0: And through the night, of course, unfortunately, nature was calling.
2: Oh.
0: And I'm not going to go into what actually happened, but it was a terrible experience.
1: Oh, God. David, I think that caps it off as the coldest experience of the talk back. Thank you for calling in.
2: Oh, David, I would love to have a chat to you another day.
0: You're welcome.
1: Tracy, so maybe your Tasmanian swims aren't so bad. The Antarctic
2: absolutely
1: option.
2: Not. Doing a wee on the ice in Antarctica has got to be a lot worse.
1: Yeah,
2: and I think
1: polar bears are the Arctic. So what's the dangerous animal to worry about in the Antarctic? Maybe just an aggressive penguin
2: or two.
1: Yeah,
2: the seals. Neil the seal.
1: Tracy, lovely to chat today.
2: Thanks for your time, Ashwin. Thanks, everyone.
1: Tracy Strong is your Tasmanian correspondent here on ABC Radio Overnights. After the news, we'll take you over to New Zealand, very quirky country with some stories to share, and talk to Mike Girardi about finance. I'm Ashwin Sedkar. It's news time.
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4: ABC News with Andrew Kaloupas. Labor MP Alicia Payne has called on the government to take stronger action on gambling inducements after both the Coalition Greens vowed they would not support the gambling advertising legislation as it is. The reforms ban gambling ads on TV and radio during certain times, but are silent on inducements and require Australians to opt out of online ads. After Labor last month voted in favour of tougher action on inducements as part of its national policy platform, Ms Payne says she hopes the laws can also crack down on them.
5: I do hope that we can strengthen it, particularly with regard to inducements. For anyone who has had a loved one who is trying to help themselves escape from the predatory approaches of the gambling industry knows that this needs to be addressed.
4: Iran reportedly threatened Gulf states with direct attack on vital infrastructure unless they use their influence to convince the US not to launch further attacks. Middle East correspondent Matthew Doran.
6: It's now almost a week since Donald Trump announced he'd cancelled planned heavy strikes on Iran because a deal to reopen the Strait of Hormuz shipping lane was imminent, and it's been almost a week of Iranian denials that such a deal is looming. The Reuters news agency is reporting that Iran's Foreign Minister Abbas Araghchi made explicit threats to Gulf states that facilities such as power and desalination plants and oil depots would be hit by Iran unless the countries urged Donald Trump to hold fire. It was reported last weekend the Saudi Crown Prince was one of the leaders who picked up the phone to the president calling for calm. Matthew Doran, ABC News, Jerusalem.
4: The stage is set for a fiery meeting of National Cabinet over the federal government's proposed rules for new AI data centres, with the Northern Territory and Queensland doubling down on their opposition to the plan to require facilities to use renewable power. Here's political reporter Lexi Junowick.
7: Energy Minister Chris Bowen has this week poured cold water on the top ends plan for gas-powered data centres, saying the proposed new rules would not permit any data centre proposal which relied entirely on gas. NT Environment Minister Joshua Burgoyne has accused the Commonwealth of overreach.
8: What they're doing is overstepping into our territory and basically telling Territorians what they can and can't do.
7: In a statement, Queensland's Energy Minister David Janetsky says his state will not force uneconomic investment into the system that will ultimately flow through to higher prices for households and businesses.
4: Ukraine has targeted two Russian oil facilities, including one of the country's largest, with President Volodymyr Zelensky saying the strikes hit Moscow's war chest. More from the BBC's Dan Johnson in Kyiv.
9: This is a deliberate Ukrainian strategy to take the war deeper into Russian territory to make the Russian people really feel the impact. President Zelensky says this is primarily about hitting the Kremlin in the coffers, having a real impact on the economy and trying to make sure that the Russian military can't get the supplies and the fuel that it needs to continue the war against Ukraine. But there is an acknowledgement that this means destruction to civilian infrastructure.
4: A US Senate panel has voted to hold former US Chief Medical Advisor Anthony Fauci in contempt for refusing to answer questions about the pandemic response. North American correspondent Cayman Gock has more.
10: A Republican-led Senate committee voted to hold Dr. Anthony Fauci in contempt of Congress after he refused to answer questions about his handling of the COVID-19 pandemic last week. Dr. Fauci pleaded the Fifth Amendment more than 100 times. Invoking the Fifth Amendment is a constitutional right against self-incrimination and is not an admission of guilt, but his refusal to answer questions enraged Republican senators. Dr. Fauci has long been a target of criticism by parts of the Republican Party, and his lawyer argued the vote was a political stunt. He will now be referred to the US Justice Department for potential prosecution. Cayman Gock, ABC News, Washington.
4: To sport it in the AFL, North Melbourne has kept its wildcard hopes alive with a 23-point win over the Western Bulldogs. The win was North's first against an opponent placed inside the top eight under Alistair Clarkson's tenure, and the first time the Roos had beaten the Bulldogs since 2019. In rugby league, North Queensland has rebounded from last week's monumental loss to the Sydney Roosters to claim a 30-8 win over the Gold Coast at Robina. Jason Tomalolo scored the Cowboys' first try and his first in 4 years in the fourth minute. You're up to date with the latest from ABC News.
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1: We have been debating the benefits of the cold plunge, or being cold in general, suffering, I would call it, but some of you are great advocates of the cold lifestyle. Tracy did make a good point that she rang earlier to say, be careful, because if you're of a certain age or certain health conditions, you have to worry about stressing your body too much. So do talk to your doctor about cold-related therapies. But here are some of your stories. Linda says, my travelling days took me to Scotland. Our group all decided it was a good idea to have a dip in Loch Ness. It was freezing, but we did it. Lost feeling in my body for a little while. That's from Linda as well. This is from Bruce talking about having an autoimmune disorder, and he works with the Wim Hof cold therapy. You do see a lot of Wim Hof videos online, and Bruce says, I do cold showers every morning and love the cold. I also love a cold water dip in the ocean. I live at Cronulla on the beach. My life is so good. Feeling cold, it's the best thing. The best thing is just standing after being in the water and feeling the tingle in my body. That's Bruce from Cronulla. And that is the defence of it, of being cold, isn't it? The invigoration. My question is, how long does that invigoration last? Does it change your life, or is it just there for a few minutes? Cherie says, hi people, simple fix. I have restarted this simple habit, finishing a very hot shower with a cold blast and back to hot, then cold. I do it at night as well. I wonder now if this was the catalyst that pulled me out of negativity for a long time into reaching out and socialising again for the last 2 months. That's from Cherie as well. So the different methods you are using. At school, they did warn us about not varying from hot to cold too quickly, too extremely, for a wariness about chilblains as well. So, you know, take medical advice before you do anything extreme with your body. But there are certainly advocates of using coldness in your day to feel more invigorated. So if you'd like to text me about that or anything else, you can text 0437 774 774 or call in on 1300 800 222. Before the next news arrives in about 20 minutes or so, we will cross over to New Zealand. They've started, speaking of cold, turning streets in their neighbourhoods into ski slopes. There's that much snow falling down. But before we get there, Mike Girardi joins you, an independent financial advisor with an update on what's happening on the markets. Good morning, Mike.
11: Good morning, Ashwin. Give me a warm bath any day.
1: Oh, yeah, I thought so. So you prefer the New York summer, don't you, over the New York winter?
11: You know, yeah, I like a warm bath. I'm not much about a dip in the cold, although there are a lot of people around here that do it, that like a nice cold ocean to jump into.
1: Extreme.
11: Not me.
1: No, those extreme people. But is your industry, the finance industry, more filled with those extreme types that have to take risks and be bold and endure the cold?
11: I think so.
1: Yeah.
11: I think so.
1: Not for you, though, that last
11: anyway,
1: time.
11: No. Not for me. Anyway.
1: What's happening in the markets?
11: Well, stocks are kind of mixed today. You know, they've had big moves up the last couple of days. And so today stocks are mixed to lower as investors are balancing disappointing chip earnings we had this morning against geopolitical friction, stable, easing geopolitical friction, and domestic economic data that was which was good this morning. And that's all ahead of tomorrow's critical employment report. News out of memory maker SanDisk, the stock was down over 9% at one point this morning. Now it's down about 6% after delivering soft guidance, and that pulled down the whole group. Stocks like Western Digital and SK Hynix fell as a result of that. And energy markets, like I said, are stabilizing, you know, in the $76 to $80 range. Mm-hmm. You know, as progress appears to be made in the Middle East. So the market's just, you know, holding out near highs, just slightly off the highs it made yesterday. We had some economic news. Weekly jobless claims came in at 199,000, remaining near historic lows and signaling, I guess, that the continued resilience in layoff activity. After a mostly higher European close, we have the Dow Jones Industrial Average here at 3 o'clock, down 421 points to 53,928, or 0.7%. The S&P is down just 0.14%, and the Nasdaq's down just 0.08, so really essentially flat on those two broader indices. Crude is currently up $2.17 to $77.39. Gold is down $4.30 to $4,300 even. And 90 cents. Silver's down 54 cents to 61.75. Copper's down 0.3 cents to 6.725. And the Aussie's a little weaker in our market, down 0.2 cents to 7.032. And looking ahead, your market's poised to open a little bit higher, 5 to 10 points. And that's about it.
1: Thank you, Mike. Just before you go, is the calculation from the finance community that full-scale war between Iran and the US is just not going to happen? There's not enough weapons to sustain it. There's not enough political support in the US for a ground invasion. They will come to peace regardless of the rhetoric and bluster eventually. And so the oil will not be blown up.
11: Yeah, I mean, I think that's it in a nutshell. I mean, you've really said it, and you summarized it pretty well, I think, Ashwin. And I think that's the way the market's looking at it. You know, if oil settles down between the $75 and $80 range, you know, we will come out of this okay.
1: Yeah.
11: And the economies will do all right.
1: Yeah. I hope so, Mike. Nice to chat to you.
11: Yeah. All right, Ashwin. I'm speaking with you tomorrow, so I'll talk to you tomorrow.
1: Oh, great. Chat to you then.
11: Okay.
1: Mike Girardi, the independent financial advisor. Great news. Back with you tomorrow morning here on ABC Radio. Overnight, Angela will be taking us into the stories of New Zealand. But let's stay a little closer to home with ABC reporter Kate Mead first. Good morning, Kate.
12: Good morning, Ashwin.
1: I am testing everyone at the moment. Do you enjoy a good cold plunge, or are you a warm weather fan?
12: Oh, do you know, I went through a little phase of this. You know, I go through phases about yes. health kicks and things like this. I found it really exhausting in terms of, apparently that's what can happen in terms of your body goes into that, not a shock, but just this fright almost of being so cold. And so I would be up and about and, oh my goodness, and then I would crash. I was worn out. There's probably some science behind it, but yeah. I ended up stopping doing it because I was like, I'm exhausted. And I couldn't warm up all day, Ashwin, and I was sooking about it okay. all day.
1: Right. It just sounds too harrowing for you. So it's maybe it's not for everyone. I would be
12: but
1: the same.
12: But I understand the health benefits. Sounds amazing. But yes, I've had a go. We'll move on to the next fad. How does that sound?
1: Yeah, planking. I think planking was a good fad. I'm showing my age.
12: Oh, my gosh. Oh, we did that too. How embarrassing.
1: We've done them all. Now, Kate, it's not just planking and ice plungers. You do also keep an eye on the news. What's happening in the country today?
12: That I do. Now, I'm going to give you a figure in a moment. And before I give it to you, I would like you and everyone to think about this question. And that is, could you live on $68 a day? It works out at just over $24,000 a year. So just have a think about that. Now, the reason why I want to place that in front is because the number of long-term job seeker recipients has almost tripled since 2012. Now, this is despite hundreds of millions of dollars being paid to private equity-controlled firms to find people jobs. So the question that is being asked today is, can you... could you live on $68 a day? So, and I think it's an important question that starts with that, that can you live on $68 a day? Instead of getting outraged that the numbers have tripled and that there's that many people on it and they're not doing anything and, you know, all the other reasons that you hear when stories like this comes out, pause for a moment. Think about your food and your car and your rent and your electricity and all the things and how much they add up to. If you first go, oh, yeah, I could probably do $68 a day, really do the numbers, could you?
1: Yeah, because it's weird looking at your bank statement when you realise how many extra things you pay for, the little small expenses that pop up and the bills are larger than you expect, food's getting more expensive. Expensive than it used to be and rent is going up. That would be a real challenge without family support.
12: Yeah, and look, part of the stories that you'll see around this today is, you know, really breaking down the cost of essentials and the living expenses, and it's really looking at this month, August 2026. So, yeah, you might see that in your news locally or nationally today, but, yeah, just ask yourself that question. Could you live on $68 a day?
1: A question to ask. You're also crossing to Mount Isa, Kate.
12: Yeah, let's go to – I would love to be in Mount Isa right now. I tell you what, there's a rodeo event happening, but most important, not just in Mount Isa, but right around Australia, the ABC is conducting Your Say, and this is just so incredibly important. We want to hear from you. We want to know the great things that are happening in your community. We want to know the things that are hurting you or of a concern to you, so we can connect with our communities, with ABC bureaus right around Australia, and highlight these stories. Now, one is coming out of Mount Isa, and it's not just the rodeo event, though I would love to be there right now. It's a story about the mining stacks and that they're 100 years old and they tower over Mount Isa across the skyline. And the population of people living there beneath these historical sites, they are far from old. The average person living in Mount Isa is 31 years old. They call it the oasis of the outback. If that doesn't want to make you pack your bags up and go check it out, I don't know what does. But here's what their issues are. This is what they're telling us through Your Say. The price of land, career opportunities, that's what brings people there. But can they afford to stay? Can they afford to stay and buy their own home and build a future there? So we were able to find that information out, and then we can expand on that and really get into the nitty-gritty of, you know, what's making Mount Isa so unique and so special. Why is it all the 31-year-olds are living there? This looks like a party town. And then and what needs to be explored in order for them to be able to live there permanently and stay on for the rest of their lives?
1: Very interesting, diving into the smaller corners of the country and telling the stories that exist there. If you've just joined, Kate Mead is an ABC reporter taking you through the stories of the day. Now let's head to the world to posting online. There are some dangers, aren't they, to being online?
12: Yes. So this is a little bit of lighter, very much lighter news for you, but it is also what I like to think is a public service announcement, Ashwin. It is that reminder today, as I tell you this story, that once you put something online, it is there forever and ever. And I need to tell you that the idea that MySpace is coming back any minute now makes my hands sweat. I was 20 roughly-ish years old when MySpace was a thing, and I don't want it to come back. I don't know what's there. I don't know what my top 5, 10 thing was. I can't remember what I was sharing and what I was talking about. I will do anything to stop this thing, but I know it's coming. So this is your reminder. And the reason why I've brought this to your attention is because, are you ready, Ashwin? This
1: I'm ready.
12: By far, you walk out and you go, wow, Kate's really bringing in the stories today. It's this guy. His name's Stan. In 2020, he posted a story. He says, now I have two cats. Stay with me, Ashwin. I can hear you going, what is going on here?
1: Right.
12: For weeks and weeks, Stan had lost his beloved black tuxedo cat. He searched for it in his neighbourhood everywhere, could not find it. Anyway, ended up finding this cat that he was certain was his, another black tuxedo with the little white little tuft of fur down the front. And he brings it home. He's like, oh my goodness, I'm so glad I've got this back. 2 weeks later, another cat turns up. It's his old cat, the original cat, black tuxedo with the little fur down the front. Now, all of a sudden, I've got two cats.
1: This is a nightmare. This is a nightmare scenario, especially in this cost of living crisis that we're in, to have two cats to look after.
12: But here's the thing, Ashwin. This gorgeous little story of this guy that searches for his cats, finds a random one, yeah, takes it home, then the old cat arrives, was posted in 2020. Oh. And it's going viral right now again. Over 187,000 views have been checked out on this post. And it's happening just in this last couple of weeks.
1: Yes.
12: And he was like, oh my gosh, people are still interested in the cats. I forgot that I even posted this. So before you get online today and you write, I hate the colour purple, or whatever that thing might be, just remember in 6 years' time, we may be laughing about it on the radio.
1: Be careful what you post, especially about cats, because cats are forever on the internet. Now, I've had a few texts coming in about Mountizer versus Mountalizer. It was accidentally written on the screen Mountizer, but you meant Mount. I mean, you correctly said Mountalizer, so that might be.
12: Yes, sorry. My many, many apologies. My apologies.
1: No, Mountalizer it is, right?
12: Yes.
1: Okay, yes.
12: Mount Eliza?
1: Mount Isa.
12: Thank you. That's why we've got all this confusion.
1: Because there is a Mount Eliza. There is a Mount Eliza in Australia, so that's good.
12: Oh, my gosh. Way to kick off our Friday, Ashwin. Hey, if anyone is, well, obviously people are listening and have corrected. Thank you so much.
1: I'm so sorry for that. Thank you for clearing it up as well. Now, me and you are back to our ice baths, I think.
12: Something, I tell you what, something.
1: Lovely
12: thank
1: to
12: you.
1: Chat to you. Thank you. You are listening to ABC Radio Overnights. We are talking to the reporters of the world. We've dived into Australia to the stories. Now let's cross over the Tasman Sea to New Zealand. Angela Cumming joins you now. Good morning, Angela.
13: Morena, Ashwin. How are you? I must thank you. Before anything else, Ashwin, this is something I must say, is that if there's so many reasons I love doing this program every week. I love chatting to my Aussie whānau and sharing news that's been happening on this side of the ditch. I always have to set my alarm for quite early, though, to get up because of the dreaded time difference between our two great nations, Ashwin. But did you know that because of that time difference and the fact that I'm up so early here in Dunedin, you are in a roundabout way in your program responsible and to be thanked for ending a crime spree across Dunedin last Friday morning that basically ended in my driveway. A long story short, there was a man that had gone on an alleged burglary spree in a stolen vehicle across Dunedin last Friday in the early hours of the morning. He somehow managed to drive the stolen car into the harbour, stole another car, got lost in Carries Bay and wound up in my driveway. The only reason I know all this is because I was up so early waiting to come on air with you, looked out the window of our house, saw a man sitting in my car flicking lights on and off, first assumed it was my husband perhaps having an affair or being up to no good, quickly realised it wasn't him, rang the police, and lo and behold, it was the exact man that they had been searching for hours. He left my property, wound up at another person's house, woke them up, was chased down the road by a school dad, a local school dad, brandishing a steel pole, who effected a citizen's arrest until the good men and women of the New Zealand Police Force arrived on scene to handcuff him and haul him off to the lockup. So thank you very much, because if it wasn't for me being up early as I am, I set my alarm for 6 a.m. here in Dunedin every Friday morning. If it wasn't for that, this man perhaps would have just gone through the entire contents of our car and then left, and we would have been completely unawares of our part in his crime spree. Yeah. So thank you very much. Me being up early meant that I spotted him, called the police, and he was eventually caught. So there you go.
1: I'm glad you're okay. The car's okay. You don't get this kind of service with the afternoon show, do you?
13: You don't. I like being a bit of an early bird, but there's some mornings, particularly at the moment, because it's so cold and icy and frosty here, when the alarm goes and I think, oh, must get up.
1: Because
13: it's still very dark. Yes. But if it wasn't for that, I would not have looked out the window and his entire night of alleged crime would not have come unravelled. So thank you very much.
1: Good work. You've sorted that one out. Now, I have been talking for a few hours about how New Zealand has changed. People are skiing down city streets. Can you tell us what is happening?
13: I know. Well, as your listeners may know, Dunedin is home to many things, including officially the world's steepest street. That title was stripped off us for about 6 months a few years ago by a Welsh village who claimed that they were the home to the world's steepest street. But the Guinness Book of World Records gave it back to Dunedin. That was fantastic. And that came in handy for this week, Ashwin, because lots of your gorgeous, beautiful listeners have contacted me because it made the news over in Australia, which I was so excited that it snowed here in Dunedin. And what does one do in Dunedin when it snows? Well, think about it. We have the world's steepest street. We have the snow. So a few enterprising students, because classes were cancelled, decided to indulge in a bit of fun, and they were skiing down the world's steepest street. I will post footage of it to your wonderful community, ABC Overnight's Facebook page, because it's absolutely incredible how much speed this skier was picking up as they got to the bottom. I don't know how they managed to stop themselves. It seems to be the type of thing that they started doing it, thought this was a great idea, and there must have been a point in their journey down the world's steepest street where they thought, oh my goodness, how am I going to stop at the bottom? Because the world's steepest street in Dunedin, Baldwin Street, it is super street, but it's just an ordinary, regular residential street as well. There's so many people that live on Baldwin Street as well. It's a major tourist attraction, but oddly, when you're walking up and down the street, you're quite literally walking past people's front doors as well. So he was a bit brave, this skier, to go down the world's steepest street, but it was a bit of fun, and we are all still suffering through the cold and super frosts here in Dunedin, but there was that polar blast that came through the east coast of New Zealand this week. Wellington, the nation's capital, got snow for the first time in 15 years as well. So that was exciting for them. People that were most happy about the snow, I must admit, would be all the students, particularly in Dunedin, because we experienced the magic of it being a snow day and school was officially cancelled. So they were super duper excited by that.
1: Angela Cumming is your New Zealand correspondent. I'm glad that Dunedin has experienced the magic of skiing, but almost like you have neighbourhood watch. You need officials to monitor that street, I think, to keep it safe as people are careening down really quickly. Angela, as the news approaches, there's been a lot of cat-related news in New Zealand. Dr. Steps, the beloved cat, has been through quite an ordeal.
13: He has, and breaking news, his ordeal is over. He's back. Tauranga Hospital, a very, very busy hospital on the North Island for many, many years, has been home to Dr. Steps. Now, he is a cat named Steps because of his habit of hanging out on the front steps of the hospital that essentially lives at the hospital. He has a wee little house out the front, Ashwin. Mm. What he does is he will go into the hospital. He will ride up and down different floors, visiting different wards. He gets into the elevator all by himself. And he's known for being gorgeous, loving pets, and he always seems to be able to seek out the patients that need just a little bit of extra love and care. Often he will be found on the children's ward and the cancer ward as well. Doctors love him, nurses love him, patients love him, which is why it was a moment of national grief this week, because Steps and his house went missing. So no one knows what happened, Ashwin, but sometime in the middle of the night earlier this week, Steps disappeared and someone stole his house from outside the hospital. Now, this prompted a nationwide search. Everyone was looking for this cat. People were filled with theories about what had happened. There was no CCTV, children's ward and the cancer ward as well. Doctors love him, nurses love him, patients love him, which is why it was a moment of national grief this week, because Steps and his house went missing. So no one knows what happened, Ashwin, but sometime in the middle of the night earlier this week, Steps disappeared and

0: CCTV footage at all. All we know is that he was there at 11 o'clock in the night and the next morning he was gone. But I am happy to report that after a frantic 3 days of searching here in New Zealand for Dr. Steps, he has been found safe and well. No one knows what happened to him, Ashwin. All we know is that he appeared in a neighbouring suburb, so quite a few kilometres away from the hospital. He broke into someone's house in the middle of the night, got through their microchip-activated cat door, burst into this lady's house, promptly fell asleep on her bed. She was unaware that this was the cat the entire nation was searching for, until the next morning when she saw in the papers a photo of Steps, who was the exact cat sleeping on her bed. So he has been returned. A new house has been installed for Dr. Steps to sleep in, and CCTV cameras will be going in.
1: Very responsible. Angela, thanks for your time today.
0: You're welcome.
1: Angela Cumming, our New Zealand reporter. Dr. Steps maybe just needed a break. Here on ABC Radio Overnights, I'm Ashwin Sidgar. Keep listening if you'd like to join in the show and share your thoughts on cold plunges or anything more. I'll be back with you after the news.
2: ABC News, I'm Eliza Getzy. US Vice President J.D. Vance has blamed what he's described as Iran's fractured political system for drawn-out negotiations to end the months-long war. US and Israeli strikes killed Iran's supreme leader, Ayatollah Ali Khamenei, on the first day of the conflict, and President Donald Trump has since boasted of eliminating many of Iran's senior leadership. It comes as reports that a deal between Iran and Oman on administrating the Strait of Hormuz is close to being finalised. Mr. Vance has told Fox News Iran has been inconsistent in its diplomatic messaging.
3: Well, the reality is that, number one, the Iranians are extraordinarily difficult people. Number two, they have a fractured system. So there are people within their system who want the war to be over. There are also people within their system who are crazy radicals who want the war to continue.
2: Meanwhile, Reuters news agency is reporting Iran's foreign minister Abbas Araghchi made explicit threats to Gulf states that facilities such as power and desalination plants and oil depots would be hit by Iran unless the countries urged Donald Trump to hold fire. The federal government is under fire for its lack of investment in its gambling advertising bill. The Coalition, Greens and Crossbench say the legislation must change drastically after a 2-day inquiry this week. Labor has threatened to shelve the bill, suggesting it would rather throw out its proposed reforms than make big changes. Coalition MP Andrew Wallace says the legislation is at best a half-hearted attempt to fix existing issues.
4: It's been 3 years since the Peter Murphy report was handed down, and what we've seen in this draft legislation is a half-hearted attempt at trying to reform the gambling advertising situation in Australia.
2: Brisbane forensic specialists have arrived in Charleville in the state's southwest to spearhead a complex investigation into a suspected murder-suicide. Michael Bausch reports.
5: The bodies of a 23-year-old woman and a 45-year-old man were found inside a King Street home early yesterday. It followed an 8-hour neighbourhood lockdown sparked by reports of a serious assault with a child rescued from the front of the property. Detectives say it's still too early to speculate on the cause of death or whether domestic violence was a factor, with evidence still being gathered. The tragedy has rocked the local community. Mayor Sean Radnidge says support is being made available.
6: Anyone out there that has been touched by this terrible, terrible scene, please don't do this burden on your own. Reach out. There's help out there.
5: The police investigation is being overseen by the Ethical Standards Command.
2: Victoria Police is investigating after sensitive information about people who attended court hearings was published on the dark web. Names, emails and job titles of people who attended online hearings in regional courts were posted on an underground hacking forum in July. The ABC understands some of the leaked data includes highly sensitive details. Detectives from Victoria Police's cybercrime unit are investigating. It comes after a separate data breach in 2024 when Russian hackers targeted the court's audiovisual online archive. Former White House Chief Medical Advisor Anthony Fauci has been held in contempt by Congress and referred to the US Justice Department for possible prosecution. The BBC's Bernd de Busman has more.
7: During that hearing last week, Dr. Fauci invoked his constitutional right against

0: against self-incrimination more than 100 times, essentially just declined to answer questions for hours, including questions, for example, what color tie are you wearing? Now, the senator who led that effort, Senator Rand Paul from Kentucky, he's held his vote to hold him in contempt, which means that now that case will be referred to the Justice Department, and it's up to them whether they actually want to prosecute that case. If they do, it would be a misdemeanor with fines, and in extreme cases in the past, they've sentenced people to brief jail sentences of several months.
1: And European soccer's governing body has reaffirmed its threat to boycott FIFA competitions, despite its president, Gianni Infantino, apologising for his failed plan to sell stakes in the World Cup. UEFA has reiterated its lost confidence in Infantino and says conditions to withdraw its boycott threat have not been met. It comes after a meeting in Morocco on Wednesday of senior FIFA officials who backed Infantino to stay in the job. Former FIFA vice president Jim Boyce says he thinks a challenge to Infantino's leadership is now possible.
2: 3 weeks ago, it appeared that there was over 200 associations that had already given him his backing. So he's got a walk-in. I think now he may face a challenge, but at the end of the day, even though he does face a challenge, I'm not sure there's somebody strong enough.
1: You're up to date with all the latest from ABC News. 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
4: Yeah, get the Listen app. It's 25 to 6. Good morning. Welcome to Friday. Now, as we do every Friday, we're going to wrap up the week with the classic chart countdown. And today, it's a curious snapshot of the Australian Top 20 this week in 1972. I'll be keen to hear or keen to know what you think of it. I wonder what you will actually make of the number one. We'll find out after seven. Also on the program, we head to La Trobe, where Tasmania Sweet Tooths will be this weekend for Chocolate Winterfest. And this question: if you won millions this weekend, would you celebrate with champagne or just grab a sandwich from the servo? Because new research suggests that more Australians keep their biggest celebrations surprisingly down to earth. So we'll learn more about that research. And as always, you can share your thoughts on any of our stories by calling 1300 361 688. You can text 0467 922 917 or get the app. You can reach us through that. Let's check the all-important weather for the weekend today. Fine and partly cloudy. Apart from isolated showers over the West and Bass Strait Islands, tomorrow some showers developing about the north and west during the day, mainly fine elsewhere. And Sunday, areas of rain about the north. There'll be showers elsewhere. Temperatures today, Curry can expect 13 and cloudy, 15 for Burnie, Devonport 13 and a foggy start, Sheffield 13 degrees and mostly sunny. Some morning fog for Launceston and 14 degrees. Whitemark can expect a top of 14, Scottsdale 13 degrees. For the west coast, Queenstown a shower or two and 12, the forecast top. Campbelltown, morning frost, partly cloudy, also a top of 12 expected. 15 and mostly sunny for Bishanoe and St Helens. And for Hobart today, 15 degrees and partly cloudy. It is 22 to 6 and here he is. Just like the classic chart countdown every Friday, it's Waldo the Bush Poet. Good morning.
5: Morning, Kim. Good morning, folks. And good morning to all the Jillaroos and the Ringers.
4: Okay. Do we have many Jillaroos and Ringers in Tassie?
5: I think a few might have snuck down here to retire from Humpty Doo.
4: If they're listening in from Humpty Doo, 0467 922 917, the number to text. Take it away, Waldo.
5: The Jillaroo and the Ringer met riding on their nags. They cuddle up beside the fire in a nice warm double swag. They met at Merganella, way out near Kakadu. And when the sun come up next day, it looked just like a zoo. There were frill-neck lizards, pythons, fruit bats and some frogs, and heaps of little animals all running round the logs. Just as the sun rose up that day, with not a cloud in sight, some pelicans and magpie geese. Oh, what a lovely flight. Stoke the fire, have a wash, roll up the swag once more. Time for eggs and bacon. This is the bushman's law. Boil the bully on the fire for another cup of tea. Then one quick kiss and a cuddle as we stand beside the tree. Today we're mustering buffalo with bull catchers and a chopper. Check the wings and round yards. There's a bull and he's a whopper. The bugger's left. The bugger leads a herd of cows that are scattered across the plains. We've got to move them to dry land. Their forecast, bloody rain. The chopper starts to push them up. The catchers move out. It slips and slides and bounces along and run them through the mouth. The other catchers all move in to push them through the race, then in the pen and hold them at an excruciating pace. The Jillaroos will hose them down. They seem to show no fear. While the ringers stand around the yards and have an esky full of beer. The fire is lit, the sun goes down, the barbie plates aglow. A chopper lands, the boss arrives and says, "Well done, crew, let's have a good show." The meat is cut, the onions peeled, some carrots and a brew. The Jillaroos and ringers tuck into good old buffalo stew. The stars come out, the swag's unrolled. We stoke the fire once more. The girls all sleep like babies, while the bloody rest, they just snore.
4: Nice one. Well done. You got there in the end. Thank you. Have a great weekend and give our love to Sue, won't you?
5: Certainly will. Goodbye.
4: Take care.
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4: It's 19 to 6. Good morning to Lonnie Adds. He says, "Hi, Kim and Sunny. Hope you're well. Appreciate all you do. Thank you." Now for the serious stuff. He says, "Bird flu has reached Australia and the cost of fuel has gone through the roof again. As Queen Victoria would say, we are not Hormuzed." So, my friend Jim and I are going down to the river every day to protect the environment and to save some money. And on Monday, Jim thought he had a sick seagull, but it appears he just had a bad turn. Right? If you know your birds, you'll understand this. Yesterday, I also saw what looked like a large sick bird. So I raced to the car to get what I needed, but unfortunately, by the time I got back with my jerry can, the petrol was gone. Maybe you can play Blue Sky Mine by the Oils. That will fuel us up and have a good weekend. Thank you. Do you know that? Have a good weekend. I often say that when I leave the office. Have a good weekend, Mr. Walker. They don't know what I'm talking about. I'm a generation apart. This is Midnight Oil, as suggested by Lonnie Adds. Blue Sky Mine. Good morning.

0: That's Midnight Oil on ABC Northern Tasmania. 14 to 6, 5 degrees in Launceston, Devonport 3, same as Burnie, Scottsdale 4. It's 2 degrees in Wynyard, 8 at Smithton, 11 on King and 9 on Flinders Island. Strawn 4, St Helens 5, Fingal minus 1 degree. And at both Lyoheny and Campbelltown, it's a cold start, minus 2.
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4: 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ABC Northern Tasmania. It's Breakfast with Kim Napier. 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
0: We always love and welcome your requests and where we can play them. Now, it was earlier this week, John from Ravenswood introduced us to a band called Orinza. The song we played was absolutely loved. I can't tell you the amount of texts we got from people saying, can you tell me the name of that song? Can you tell me that band? John is introducing us to another track from them. This time it's called Fell Into Flight. Sunny has the news after this track.

0: That's the takeaway band for the week on Breakfast. Arenza, electronic music artist known for producing elegant, emotional compositions.
1: As the stars fade and the sun comes up, we hope you've had a restful night, because it's time to dive into the latest news from overnight. From breaking headlines to the quirky and unexpected, let's shoot the breeze with Sunshine Wood.
0: Sunny, good morning.
2: Good morning, Kimster.
0: I haven't had time, because we hit the ground running when we got in here at 4:45, to tell you about my dream last night. It was a work one. Guess who was mean to me?
2: Wouldn't have been me.
0: No.
2: No.
0: No. No. Actually, I don't even think you were in it.
2: No.
0: It was...
2: I'm not even here.
0: No. I just,
2: who was in it?
0: You weren't the prominent character.
2: Oh, what?
0: I know. Guess who was?
2: Who?
0: David Cook.
2: Oh, yeah, I can see that.
0: He was mean to me.
2: He's a man on a mission.
0: But ironically...
2: Did you deserve it?
0: Well, just for context, you know, and I'm sure no matter what your profession, you always have work dreams. But this was an outside broadcaster, something similar to Leon doing in Georgetown recently.
2: Yes. Yeah.
0: But they had set me up inside a pub, but the rest of the team were outside. And I was having trouble communicating with them, like with guess what I had to give away? Vouchers for perms. And I wanted...
2: Were there any takers at all?
0: Well, I didn't have the detail on the perm, you see. On
2: Look, the only people who want perms have already got them, like my cavoodle.
0: Anyway, I went outside to the table of work people that should have been inside with me, giving me details on the perms that I was giving away.
2: Of course.
0: David Cook was five sheets to the wind, turns around and says, "Just go away."
2: He would never say that.
0: He would never do that. He's the kindest, sweetest, gentle man.
2: He would say, "Kim, maybe it's time for a walk."
0: To which I would go, "Oh, okay."
2: Yeah. Oh, if David suggests it, you just do it. You don't ask. You go, "Okay."
0: Okay.
2: He's helping me.
0: So I woke up from that dream to the alarm and I've gone, "Oh, no." But all's good so far.
2: Look, when he comes into the office, just say, "I'm sorry," and give him a hug.
0: Yeah, I'm sorry. Whatever I did in my dream to annoy
2: and
0: you.
2: Meow.
0: Meow. Now, speaking of jobs,
2: yes.
0: You know, not everyone's a fan of their work.
2: No, and look, you know, do we normally have a whinge about it? Yeah, most people do. But like this, do you normally get caught out whinging about your job? Mark Parton has admitted sending a message with a word that I'm just going to say, it rhymes with cluck.
0: Or duck.
2: Duck, my job is boring, while sitting in a budget estimate hearing. Look, how many people would be thinking that in a budget estimate hearing? The Canberra Liberals leader, he's refused to answer questions, though, about claims it was sent to a certain person, and he denies allegation, describing the complaint was politically motivated smear. I mean... Yeah,
0: it gets deeper than that, but the sort of message we're taking away is that he wrote a text, I'm assuming.
2: Yes,
0: saying,
2: "Cluck, my job is boring," or duck.
0: "Duck, my job is boring." Look, if you want to read more on that story, abc.net.au/North Tas. Just briefly, two former Iranian footballers.
2: Yeah, they've been granted Australian citizenship after being called traitors. So you remember when the team came to play?
0: Yep.
2: And there were a few of them who stayed back asking for Australia's support.
0: Yep.
2: And these two were, two of those, was it five or seven? I think there was seven. Who asked for Australia's protection during the Women's Asian Cup in March, back
0: in
2: March.
0: They refused to sing the national anthem.
2: That's right, the Iranian national anthem. And, they were considered traitors against their country. So, two of them have just been granted Australian citizenship.
0: Two sports news.
2: Yes. So we've got North Melbourne's...
0: The ALF.
2: Yeah. And a seven-year... I keep saying seven-year itch in my mind.
0: Well, it is a seven-year itch.
2: It's an itchy drought against the Western Bulldogs. It was 177 at Docklands Stadium. Tassie Devils...
0: Go the Kangaroos.
2: ..are in the VFL. They're returning home to North Hobart Oval tomorrow for a huge clash against reigning VFL premiers Werribee.
0: Yes. Now, they've been in the States, the Devils playing. Yep. So they're at North Hobart Oval. Always get a huge crowd. So they're pushing for finals berth, Sunny?
2: They are, while Werribee is second on the ladder. So Devils are six on the ladder, looking every bit a premiership contender. That's Werribee.
0: That's Werribee.
2: Not the
0: but
2: Devils.
0: But the point is, Tasmania is heading into that match with confidence because they had the win over Sydney. And they had that draw against Werribee earlier this season. So, yeah we're still in. There's
2: going strong. They're new. They're going strong.
0: Yeah.
2: Yeah. Also today, we've got Brisbane Lions playing Hawthorn, NRL, the Warriors playing the Panthers, the Roosters are playing the Bulldoggies, VFL, North Melbourne and Footscray Bulldoggies. I've gone Bulldoze. They're all happening
0: as well. What the heck? Okay, so you had in there a bit of NRL, a bit of ALF and then a little bit of VFL.
2: That's exactly right.
0: It was a mixed bag of
2: my heart's in the right place. My sports heart's in the right place.
0: It is now, finally.
2: Yeah. So, look, I've got to have animals in somewhere. We're rounding off the week nicely with a couple of capybaras.
0: Right.
2: I mean, they're cute.
0: They are.
2: So they wandered into, of course, Brazilian state legislature.
0: No,
2: you know what I mean.
0: Start it again.
2: Okay. One Brazilian state legislature. Did I even say that word? Doesn't even sound like a word. It's increasingly found its voting sessions are getting invaded by an unexpected group of visitors. And, of course, they're cute as plus capybaras. So the notoriously chilled out rodents, they strolled through the front door, of course, into the local legislative building in central Brazilian state of Mato Grosso.
0: Well done.
2: They surprised the lawmakers who are preparing for a vote.
0: It's their fault. They are next to a park filled with wildlife, right?
2: They are. And look, if you're going to have political stuff, why wouldn't you put it next to a zoo?
0: Sunny Woods. Pulling out all the jokes. Thank you. It's 3 to 6. This is Amy Stewart.

0: I think we've woken the whole of East Launceston up. Playing that track, Amy Stewart, Knock on Wood on ABC Northern Tasmania. It's time for 6 o'clock news and early AM.
1: Good morning, Clancy Barlin with ABC News. Tasmanian Labor's Jen Butler says the downgrading of some roles in the statewide mental health service is a consequence of cuts to the state's health department. Under planned hiring changes, some senior level 3 allied health roles will be reviewed to see if they can be turned into more junior level 1 or 2 positions. The health department is facing pressure from the state government to find more than $700 million in operational efficiencies, however says the plan isn't about cutting costs. Ms. Butler says it's not good enough.
2: If it smells like cost-cutting and looks like cost-cutting, it's cost-cutting. Erica Betts has taken to the health budget with a chainsaw. It's a $700 million budget cut to health. And yes, that will have to have impacts as such.
1: An Australian aviation company has described a rare and daring midwinter aero medical evacuation of United States expeditioner in Antarctica as extraordinary. The company, SkyTraders, said it mobilised its Airbus A319 following an urgent request for assistance late last month. After an initial attempt was delayed due to severe weather, SkyTraders said it was able to depart Hobart in the early hours of the morning on the 31st of July. It landed at the McMurdo Station 5.5 hours later in complete darkness and temperatures as low as minus 43 degrees Celsius. The patient was then flown to Christchurch in New Zealand. Details about the patient's condition have not been disclosed. Tasmania police are investigating an alleged road rage incident which resulted in a vehicle crash in southern Tasmania. Yesterday afternoon, a 47-year-old man was taken into custody following an alleged road rage incident on Algona Road in Kingston, which allegedly involved dangerous driving and assault. Police say the incident resulted in a vehicle crash in the Scarborough Road area, where the victim sustained minor injuries and was treated on site. Investigations are ongoing, and police are asking anyone who may have witnessed the incident to contact them. Labor MP Alicia Payne has called for the government to take greater action on gambling inducements after both the Coalition and Greens vowed they could not support the legislation as it is. The reforms ban gambling ads on TV and radio during certain periods, but are silent on inducements and require Australians to opt out of online ads. After Labor last month voted to make taking tougher action on inducements part of its national policy platform, Ms. Payne says she hopes the laws can also crack down on them.
3: I do hope that we can strengthen it, particularly with regard to inducements. For anyone who has had a loved one who is trying to help themselves escape from the predatory approaches of the gambling industry knows that this needs to be addressed.
1: Some Australians say they're confused about how to take part in next week's census, as others complain they haven't yet received instructions. Here's Patricia Tiano.
4: Although the compulsory national survey will take place on August 11, many are seeking instructions on how to fill out the online form or request a paper questionnaire. Many asking for help are older in age and have limited computer literacy, concerning many justices of the peace who say census forms should have been made available at accessible venues, like libraries. Failure to complete the census could lead to a fine of $364 a day, but those yet to get forms or instructions are being assured no fine will be issued if documentation isn't provided by the deadline. The Australian Bureau of Statistics says mail is still being delivered and that help is available.
1: European soccer's governing body UEFA says it could still boycott FIFA competitions despite plans to privatise part of its competitions being scrapped. Here's the BBC's Andy Swiss.
5: UEFA has been the sternest critic of Gianni Infantino's ill-fated proposals, and it insists its threat to boycott FIFA competitions still stands. First, the proposals to sell off the major competitions had to be withdrawn, it said in a statement. And secondly, assurances have to be made that such attempts to disfigure the game in this way will never be made again, adding, these conditions have not been met. The head of FIFA is fighting on, but the crisis at the heart of the global game is showing no sign of easing.
1: Tasmania's weather. There's a strong wind warning for the far northwest coast and central west coast. For the state today, fine and partly cloudy, apart from isolated showers over the West and Bass Strait Islands. Patchy fog and areas of inland frost during the morning, west to southwesterly winds, tending northwesterly in the afternoon and northerly later. To the population centres, Burnie 15 and partly cloudy, Devonport 13 with some morning fog, Launceston 14 with morning fog, and Hobart a top of 15 and partly cloudy. 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
6: Good morning. Welcome to AM. I'm Melissa Clark in Canberra, coming to you from Ngunnawal country and acknowledging other custodians. Labor backbenchers are joining voices from across the federal parliament calling for the government to do more to crack down on gambling companies, with the Coalition and the Greens demanding tougher restrictions on advertising and inducements. Labor is likely to have to make compromises to get its reforms through parliament. Oliver Gordon reports.
7: Pressure grows from outside the party and within.
3: Yeah, I hope that we will pass this legislation, but that we might be able to strengthen it as well.
7: Labor backbencher Alicia Payne publicly asking her own party leaders to take a stronger stance to protect Australians from gambling harm.
3: There is definitely more we can do in the space.
7: How widely held is your view within the Labor caucus?
3: There have been many caucus members who have been pushing for this response to the Murphy report and then also for us to go further.
7: The late Labor MP Peter Murphy's landmark report into gambling harm called for a total ban on betting ads. But the proposed laws the Labor government has put forward only include a partial ban. The friendless legislation needs the support of either the Greens or Coalition to pass the Senate. Representatives from each have expressed their willingness to support an opt-in approach, where Australians would have to actively decide to allow gambling ads or inducements. Labor MP Alicia Payne again.
3: Personally, I would be supportive of that as well.
7: And why can't your party get behind the position that you have?
3: Our party has brought forward some significant legislation, making some really important steps in the right direction. And there's discussion around how we might be able to go further. And I hope that some of these ideas are considered.
7: Another Labor backbencher has told the ABC if the legislation was shelved or put forward without major amendments and then defeated, that would be damaging to the government and that the community is wanting strong action. Liberal MP Andrew Wallace is one of a number of coalition figures calling for the government to crack down further on wagering companies.
8: We know that they'll get hold of them as young adults and then who knows from there on, maybe a lifelong customer.
7: There are provisions in Labor's legislation to limit ads. If you vote them down, will you be letting the perfect be the enemy of the good?
8: Well, we think they can do a lot better.
7: He wants the government to force sporting clubs to rip up deals with gambling companies within 2 years and is also a backer of the opt-in approach.
8: At some stage, as a country, we've got to say enough.
7: Reports surfaced this week Labor could shelve the gambling bill altogether rather than accept major changes. But Communications Minister Annika Wells is leaving the door open to negotiations.
9: I'm having constructive discussions with both the Shadow Communications Minister for the Coalition and the Shadow Communications Spokesperson for the Greens.
7: Parliament's next sits early next week.
6: Oliver Gordon there. The stage is set for a fiery meeting of National Cabinet over the federal government's proposed rules for new data centres. They would require all developments to use new renewable energy, but both the Northern Territory and Queensland governments have doubled down on their opposition to it, with the top end's Environment Minister accusing the Commonwealth of overreach. Political reporter Lexi Junowick has the details.
10: Data centres are a hot topic in Australia and they're causing friction, with neither Queensland nor the NT signing up to the government's plan to force new large AI data centres to be backed by new renewable energy.
11: What we're not going to do is let one state or one territory dictate to the rest of the Commonwealth.
10: Energy Minister Chris Bowen has this week also poured cold water on the top end's plan for gas-powered data centres, saying the proposed new rules would not permit any data centre proposal which relied entirely on gas. NT Environment Minister Joshua Burgoyne has accused the Commonwealth of overreach.
12: What they're doing is overstepping into our territory and basically telling Territorians what they can and can't do, and no No one appreciates that.
10: In a statement, Queensland's Energy Minister David Janetsky says his state will not force uneconomic investment into the system that will ultimately flow through to higher prices for households and businesses. The tension sets the scene for a fiery meeting of National Cabinet later this month, where the Prime Minister will seek agreement from the states and territories on the proposed national mandatory standards for large AI data centres. So, what does the country's peak body for the data centre sector make of the split? Belinda Dennett is the CEO of Data Centres Australia.
13: Some competition isn't unhealthy, but certainly we also support one set of laws for our members to comply with.
10: Ms Dennett supports the federal government's plan for national standards, but says many of the sector's questions remain unanswered.
13: One of our concerns is a framework that sets obligations on data centres has to speed up the renewable supply and connections at the same time. And at the moment, it seems to be just the obligations on data centres without the levers to speed up renewable supply.
10: As the race to attract the power-hungry warehouses accelerates, Shadow Minister for the Digital Economy, Aaron Violi, is arguing the government shouldn't be dictating the type of energy that these data centres use.
14: We should be technology agnostic, and we should allow the data centres to invest in all types of energy.
10: Meanwhile, the Greens are reiterating their call for an immediate moratorium on new data centre developments.
15: The whole idea of a moratorium is to put a pause so that the settings can be right and that the Australian people are getting a fair share.
10: Senator Sarah Hanson-Young is the minor party's environment spokesperson and is also chairing a Senate inquiry into AI and data centres.
15: We've had over 1,700 submissions and we will be looking at holding public hearings in the very near future.
16: Green Senator Sarah Hanson-Young ending that report from Lexi Junowick. Now, crocodiles as prison guards might sound like a fairly wild idea, but it's an actual plan in Israel, where controversial far-right National Security Minister Itamar Ben-Gvir is pushing for a remote jail in the middle of the desert that houses thousands of Palestinian prisoners. However, the crocodile plan is now subject to a legal challenge from animal rights groups, angering the minister, who insists he won't be stopped. Middle East correspondent Matthew Doran reports.
17: A video posted earlier this week has caused quite a stir. Israel's National Security Minister Itamar Ben-Gvir is seen standing on some planks of wood over an open ditch at a prison in the south of the country. Alongside him, Israel's Environmental Protection Minister Idit Silman.
18: It's very worthwhile being a crocodile with the prison service.
19: This is a very clear and explicit statement of those who slaughtered, murdered and raped in our country, that he who does crimes like these will find himself surrounded by crocodiles.
17: You heard right, crocodiles. At the Ketziot prison near the Israel-Egypt border, channels are being dug for the reptiles to effectively act as prison guards, deterring escape attempts.
20: The truth is that we all really laughed here. It was kind of a joke.
17: Hagid Gluska is the lawyer challenging the plan on behalf of Israeli animal rights organisation Let the Animals Live.
20: We thought it was an election thing. You know, crocodiles are a very symbol animal and it's not like other animals that are not attractive for the media.
17: Late last year, Israeli media reported Mr. Ben-Gvir was planning to build a new prison surrounded by crocodiles. And a month later, pictures circulated on social media showing Israel prison staff checking out a crocodile farm in the Israeli-occupied Golan Heights. The idea quickly drew parallels to the so-called alligator Alcatraz in Florida, an immigration detention centre built in the Everglades where alligators already roamed. A fan of the now-closed facility was Donald Trump, who made these comments ahead of a tour of it in July 2025.
21: They have a lot of bodyguards and a lot of cops that are in the form of alligators. You don't have to pay them so much.
17: In Israel, it soon became clear it wasn't going to be a new jail for the crocodiles, rather the existing Ketziot prison. But there was a problem. Unsurprisingly, you can't just round up crocodiles and use them at a jail. And this is where the legal challenge comes from, according to Hagit Gluska.
20: Minister of Environmental Protection, she used some kind of a section in law that enables her to declare that crocodiles are not anymore protected animals, but cultivated animals that she thinks that can be used for this kind of thing.
17: Hagit Gluska says the minister ignored the official advice from her department and agencies warning her against making the decision. On Sunday, the Jerusalem District Court granted a temporary injunction demanding the proposal be paused while the case plays out in coming weeks and months. Itamar Ben-Gvir using a familiar attack against the courts on Monday, accusing the judiciary of being obstructive.
18: This must be stopped. In the next election, it is a judicial reform or no government.
17: This is Matthew Doran in Jerusalem, reporting for AM.
16: And that's it for early AM today. Briefly in finance, the oil price is higher, Brent crude trading at $82.77 US a barrel, and the Aussie dollar's buying 70.3 US cents. I'm Melissa Clark. It's a 6:15.
0: Breakfast with Kim Napier, ABC Northern Tasmania.
2: It is Friday. Nice to have your company. It's August 7th. We've got the classic chart countdown. After seven, it's a mixed bag, this one. I'm just interested in how it will be received and what you'll think of the number one. Sharon from Lady Barron says, oh, look, Roberta Flack and the first time ever I saw your face, don't think it'll be number one, but can we hear it? Look, a little bit slow for breakfast. The first time I ever saw your face. And Sharon's firmly says, look, I'm going for a whiter shade of pale and hoping it's not red back on the toilet seat. Patrick says, I'm looking forward to the countdown this morning. I left school and started my engineering apprentice this time in 1972. I hope the number one is Alice Cooper's School's Out Forever, one of my favourite artists. And I finally got to see him live when I arrived in Tasmania about 22 years ago. Nice one, Patrick. Yes, the classic chart countdown, a snapshot of the Australian Top 20 this week back in 1972. What were you doing? I was five. You can text on 0467 922 917, call 1300 3616 88 or reach us through the app. Quick check of the weather for the weekend. Today, fine and partly cloudy, apart from isolated showers over the western Bass Strait Islands. Showers developing about the north and west during the day. Tomorrow, mainly fine elsewhere, and then areas of rain about the north and showers elsewhere on Sunday. We'll check in with the Bureau of Meteorology in under half an hour and take a look at what it means if you're heading out on the boat this weekend. Currently, though, cool start, 5 degrees in Launceston, 3 in Devonport and Burnie, Scottsdale 4, Wynyard 2, Smithton 8, King Island 11, Flinders Island 10 degrees. It's 5 at Strawn and St Helens. Minus 1 at Fingal and Lyweenie and Campbelltown, both minus 2 degrees currently. Imagine chocolate costumes, songs, poetry and plenty of sweet treats. La Trobe is about to transform into Tasmania's most delicious festival this weekend, and we'll find out what's new at Chocolate Winterfest 2026 next.

0: Shane says he's enjoying that song, hasn't heard it in ages. It's The Pretenders on ABC Northern Tasmania at 21 past six.
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0: This weekend is going to be a cracker if you're into chocolate. Sonny wants me to play this.
2: Say everybody, have you seen my balls? They're big and salty and brown. If you ever need a quick pick me up, just stick my balls in your mouth.
0: Sonny, that's wrong. You said it was clean. I'm so sorry, Carolyn. That was not right, was it? Chocolate Winterfest is back in Latrobe. Did you hear that?
3: I did. Hi, Kim. How are you? And I love chocolate too, so I'm looking forward to it.
0: I'm in shock. So from wearable art and chocolate-inspired poetry to live music and creative competitions, it's really a celebration of imagination just as much as indulgence, isn't it?
3: Absolutely, and we've got lots to offer this Sunday, the 9th of August.
0: Tell us, chocolate, obviously the star of the show. How has this festival evolved over the years?
3: Oh, look, it's evolved a lot, and this time we've got some new things as well to share, so looking forward to talking about those.
0: Do tell, what are they?
3: We've got Chock-a-Hoop, so the corner of George and James on the lawn under the oak tree. That's where the Latrobe Croquet Club will be, and you get to test your skill running hoops to win chocolate, of course.
0: Of course, that's the prize. And you've also got chocolate-inspired poetry and songs. So what inspires people to get so creative around Chocky?
3: Well, that's going to be at the Hamilton Hub on Hamilton Street, of course. So, yes, I believe there's quite a few entries. So you get to sing a song and to recite some poetry.
0: I love it. Now, this is all free, isn't it?
3: I believe that is at Hamilton Hub, but I think you can buy some things as well. So they will have some food and chocolate and things like that, which you can buy too.
0: Yeah, and some of the must-see experiences that you would put on your list, Carolyn?
3: Well, there's also something new at Pots of Love, Sweet Connection. So they're going to step you through the fascinating journey of chocolate starting from the flower. So that's something new as well. So that will be good. And also we've got Chocolate Gravity Challenge as well. So that's a marble run. So that's something new as well. So get and have a look at that, and you get to put a chocolate ball in a contraption, which you wind up to the top, and then watch it go a couple of different ways, and you get to eat the chocolate at the end as well.
0: Oh, like that. And the festival, what does it mean for the community, particularly for attracting visitors in you know, we're coming to the end of winter, but feel very much in the middle of it?
3: Oh, look, it's a great attraction for the locals and people interstate and from coming from everywhere. So, yeah, it gets everybody out and about. So looking forward to a great day, and hopefully we have some really good weather.
0: And this is on Sunday, of course, at Latrobe.
3: Yes, Sunday, the 9th of August.
0: All right. Well, I'm sure there are some finishing touches to do. I'll let you go. Thank you for your time this morning.
3: Lovely. Thank you, Kim.
0: Thank you. Caroline Cooper there, Festival Director of Chocolate Winterfest.
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1: This is Breakfast. ABC Northern Tasmania.
0: It's 25 past six. Good morning.
6: It's a rainy afternoon, 1990. The big city.

0: I was around 25. Old rockers never die. They just turn up the volume. We'll play the classic chart countdown after seven. As I said, I'm not sure about the number one. We'll leave it for Northern Tasmania to decide, though. And if you won millions this weekend, would you celebrate with champagne or just grab a sandwich, perhaps, from the local servo? New research suggests most Australians keep their biggest celebrations surprisingly down to earth. More on that coming up on Breakfast. It is 6:30 and it's time for a news update with Sandy Powell.
1: Good morning. ABC News for Northern Tasmania coming to you from Burnie. My name is Sandy Powell. An independent council candidate in Tasmania, who's also the president of the state's Shooters Union, says rules requiring residential addresses on election signs put his personal safety at risk. Lucy Shannon reports.
2: Philip Big says being a licensed gun owner and having to display his residential address on election signs as a council candidate makes him and his family clear targets. Mr. Big, who is the president of Tasmania's Shooters Union, says he's received death threats. He's written to the Minister for Local Government, Kerry Vincent, calling for immediate changes to the rules, saying major party candidates are protected from them as they can use party headquarters as an address.
1: And Minister Vincent has been contacted for comment. Consultation on the Tasmanian government's changes to gun laws concludes today. Scout Wallen explains.
3: Following the Bondi terror attack, National Cabinet agreed to take immediate action on the proliferation of guns in the community. The Tasmanian government's proposed legislation includes signing up to the National Firearms Agreement, but does not include a cap on the number of guns a person can own. Tasmania's police commissioner wrote to Police Minister Felix Ellis earlier this year, urging him to implement a cap. Labor police spokesperson Jen Butler says Mr. Ellis must listen to what Tasmanians want.
4: We want to make sure community safety is put first.
3: Consultation on the proposed legislation ends today.
1: Mr. Ellis says their approach is careful and measured. Tasmanian Labor's Jen Butler says the downgrading of some roles in the statewide mental health service is a consequence of cuts to the state's health department. Under planned hiring changes, some senior level 3 allied health roles would be reviewed to see if they can be turned into more junior level 1 or 2 positions. The health department is facing pressure from the state government to find more than $700 million in operational efficiencies. However, says the plan isn't about cutting costs. Ms. Butler says that's not good enough.
4: If it smells like cost-cutting and looks like cost-cutting, it's cost-cutting. Erica Betts has taken to the health budget with a chainsaw. It's a $700 million budget cut to health. And yes, that will have to have impacts as such.
1: An Australian team has pulled off a rare and daring midwinter aeromedical evacuation of a United States expeditioner in Antarctica. Antarctic reporter Jarno Gibson has the details.
5: Australian aviation company SkyTraders said it mobilised its Airbus A319 following an urgent request for assistance late last month. After an initial attempt was delayed due to severe weather, SkyTraders said it was able to depart Hobart in the early hours of the morning on the 31st of July. It landed at McMurdo Station 5.5 hours later in complete darkness and temperatures as low as minus 43 degrees Celsius. The patient was then flown to Christchurch in New Zealand. SkyTraders described it as an extraordinary mission. Details about the patient's condition have not been disclosed.
1: The owner of a venue in northwest Tasmania says new rules requiring live musicians to be paid superannuation are too difficult to navigate. Under new federal rules that came into effect on July 1, anyone hiring a musician must pay them 12% superannuation within a week. Musicians have been entitled to superannuation since 1992, but super contributions could be made every 3 months if the performer had an ABN. Mark Vernon owns a venue in Devonport and told ABC Northern Tasmania administration for the new rules are very difficult for a small business to abide by.
6: Through talking to musicians and other venues, we're all kind of in the same boat. Musicians are going, this is ridiculous. Venues are going, yep, it's not worth the admin that we have to do. And we're seeing online a lot of the comments have been that, yes, we're getting gigs cancelled.
1: And the Tasmanian government is seeking public feedback on its Bass Strait Island transport strategy to determine what transport needs are most important in the next two decades.

0: The strategy is intended to guide the passenger and freight transport needs for King Island, Flinders Island and Cape Barron Island. The public comment period runs until August 18 and is seeking input on what currently works well, what needs improving and what may be required over the next 20 years. In the weather for the northern half of the state, there is a strong wind warning for the far northwest coast and the central west coast. Burnie, it will be a maximum of 15 degrees today and partly cloudy. Devonport, 13 with some morning fog. Launceston, 14 with morning fog. For more news at any time, you can download the ABC Listen app or visit the ABC News website, ABC News.
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2: Cheers, Sandy. It's 25 to 7. Good morning, Tony.
3: Morning, Kim. Morning, everyone. Coming up today, the expansion of a berry farm in the Central Highlands creates 50 new jobs.
4: One of the things that we're quite proud of here is being able to invest in a facility that creates jobs. This latest expansion, or stage four, will add about 50 jobs roughly averaged over the season to the local economy.
3: And we'll check the weather details in around about 10 minutes. But first, Kim, I've found the perfect job for you. No chocolates involved.
2: Right.
3: It does involve spirits, not the ghostly variety. This week, the first annual Tasmanian Whiskey and Spirit Awards were judged, with the winners to be announced at a gala dinner later this month. Kim was not the spirits judge.
2: No, I wasn't.
3: But Tash McGill came all the way from New Zealand to perform the task. I spoke to Tash just as she finished the last of the tastings before deciding the trophy winners.
5: Absolutely, really honoured. I've had a long commitment to Tasmanian whiskey and spirits, and I've got quite an extensive background in writing about spirits across the spectrum, as well as tasting and judging in a number of different international competitions. But Tasmania and Hobart in particular feels like a home away from home. This is my fifth trip here, and it's really exciting to be here for the first awards, knowing that actually there's already so much evolution and growth and progress that has gone into making this a really world-class spirits destination. So it's an absolute honour, and I couldn't be happier.
3: So how did the show measure up? A good number of entries and a good quality?
5: Fantastic number of entries and a really, really high standard of those entries. I think what's always exciting is looking at not just do we have a range of good spirits and acceptable spirits, you know, that we say, right, there's a good baseline, but do we have those sparkling moments, those real showcase standouts? And part of what is really evident here in Tasmania is that there are some showcase products, but there's also some really showcase styles of spirit and of ingredients that people are using. And that's right across the way people are approaching whiskey and creating distinctive styles of whiskey, through to the way they're using distinctive and abundant Tasmanian produce in their gins and liqueurs and other spirits. And so that's really exciting, that it's not just another raspberry gin liqueur. It's actually a distinctive Tasmanian style of gin liqueur. And some of those products are really exceptional and world-class.
3: How many spirits did you have to taste today? Did you count?
5: Today, I think we're up to about 41. The day is all about keeping really well hydrated, keeping the palate really clean between each sample, and absolutely not consuming, just doing the assessment and getting rid of it. Although there are always a number that I wish I could hold on to at the end of the round. So those are the ones that I'll probably be searching out tomorrow when I'm just down having a drink at the local.
3: Now, it's very subjective, isn't it? People like something, other people go, no, don't like that at all. How do you work out which is the best? What's your criteria?
5: Sure. Well, that's where I think a lot of the training, the study and the experience that you gather over time becomes really beneficial, because whilst whether or not people like or love something is always subjective, we actually have some really objective and hard and fast set regulations and requirements around certain spirit types. So you need to make sure that you've got a good understanding of what those are and how a spirit should express itself when it's following and meeting those regulations. And then we've also got a good objective understanding of, is the structure of the spirit good? Has it been technically well made? Has it got any faults? So all of those things you can actually do quite a technical and quite an objective assessment of even before you get into palate, and actually whether or not the taste and the flavour and the mouthfeel and the texture is where you want it to be. But again, part of your training as a judge and part of that discipline that you have to hold to not let your personal preferences get in the way is making sure that you stay really true to, is this technically good, excellent or superior? And that kind of objectivity and understanding of distillation techniques, fermentation, how barrel and cask maturation works, what it looks like when it's really good, and sometimes even a little bit of experience in what it can taste like and smell like when it's not very good at all, is really helpful in being able to make sure spirits end up with the right numbers and the right medals beside them.
3: Tash, could you outline to us what the spirits industry in New Zealand is like?
5: Well, it's experienced some of the similar growth and enthusiasm that spirits have here in Tasmania and further afield in Australia. It's also one that's really challenged at the moment by, you know, some of the very restrictive tax regimes that fall around. Ultimately, it's an industry that has come together wanting to capture and celebrate, much like here in Australia, capture and celebrate what we make from what we grow here. And so that's creating really great flavours. That's creating products where people who live in New Zealand can actually choose a New Zealand-made product rather than something that's imported. And I think, you know, here in New Zealand, in Australia, you know, there are those similar challenges of a vast number of what's available to us on the market are really well-made, world-class, but they are made offshore. And when we've got the opportunity to make and produce spirits of a really high calibre in our own backyard and support local economy and industry, I think that's really, really important.
3: Yeah, that's Tash McGill, a judge of the first ever Tasmanian Whisky and Spirit Awards held this week. The winners will be announced at a function in Hobart later this month. And Kim, how would you go tasting 41 spirits?
2: Oh, no, don't know about that. It's an acquired taste, isn't it?
3: I get to about five and I go, nah.
2: But we do spirits good, don't we?
3: We do.
2: Okay.
3: I think not consuming is the ideal.
2: Exactly.
3: That's the thing.
2: 18 to 7.
3: A multi-million dollar expansion to a strawberry growing farm in the Central Highlands will see another 50 seasonal workers employed in the area. Jack Beattie has changed the way he grows strawberry runners, which eventually make their way to all mainland states for the strawberry industry. I spoke to Jack about the expansion and future plans for the farm.
4: Our business has transitioned quickly from being a soil plant production strawberry nursery business, where we're growing plants in the soil, digging them out of the soil and packing them bare-rooted, inverted commas, in boxes for shipment to our customers, to growing misted tips, which is essentially a two-stage process. So we grow the strawberry mother plants in polytunnels, an opposite to fruit production tunnel. We are taking the flowers off to stimulate the plants to grow runners to go vegetative, compared to a fruit grower that takes the runners off and leaves the flowers on to stimulate the plants to become generative, i.e. to produce fruit. In the tunnels, we grow what's called a misted tip, which is a small strawberry plant with little root nodules on it. When it comes to tip harvest time, we cut the whole string, as it's called, off the grow bags. The strings come back to our packing facility. We cut the plants into individuals, and each plant gets planted into a cell tray with potting mix. They go under mist, and then we grow those plants out for sale to our customers. So we've transitioned to a plant grown in potting mix from something grown in the soil.
3: The latest expansion, what's it gone from and what's it heading to?
4: Essentially, we've doubled our misted tip production capacity, Tony, in this stage four expansion. So we've gone from roughly 2.5 million misted tips produced per annum to 5 million. Our ultimate aim at the moment is to end up probably at about 20 million misted tip capacity per annum. So we're about a quarter of the way to where we anticipate going.
3: That's a lot of strawberries. Is the demand there?
4: We've been doubling our production capacity every year because demand for our plug plants has actually been growing stronger than twofold every year. So demand has been going up probably threefold every year. We probably should be investing more quickly into capacity. We want to concentrate on growing the best plant that we possibly can for our customers.
3: How many tunnels now?
4: We're at 26 tunnels at the moment, Tony.
3: And there's quite a few workers around at the moment here in Ooze in the middle of winter.
4: Yeah, so one of the things that we're quite proud of here is being able to invest in a facility that creates jobs in what has historically been an economically deprived area. This latest expansion, or stage four, will add about 50 jobs roughly averaged over the season to the local economy. So it's very, very seasonal. So in the winter, there's not a great deal of work here, but in the summer, there's a lot of work. So like anything in horticulture, we're still working with

0: the weather, despite the fact that we're growing under polytunnels.
1: What's the advantage of growing strawberries in the Derwent Valley here in Ouse?
0: The reason why our nursery business has been successful is we're working with the competitive advantages that nature has given us in this environment here. The main one is the water resource that we have. So the quantity and the quality of water that we have from the Derwent River. Obviously, the Derwent has a significant outflow into the sea. Here, there's a large volume of water that we're lucky enough to be able to have access to, and that water is of a very high quality. We're basically the top of the valley here for any, or the top of the river system for any agriculture. So there's very clean water. We have a climate that is suited to growing strawberry nursery plants. And the reason for that is we have a strong diurnal temperature variation here, so hot in the day, cold at night, which gives us chill hour accumulation, which our plants need. And then we're also isolated from disease here, so we're a competitive advantage then with the ability to grow disease-free plants.
1: Explain to us how the strawberries get to the mainland, get to the growers in the mainland, and what happens then. And
0: our plants get packed out in the tray, so depending on the cell size of plant, we're sending out anything from 32 plants in a tray up to 72, three trays in each box, 48 boxes on every pallet, and then up to 34 pallets on a B-double going out at any point. So they go out palletized, refrigerated, they cross Bass Strait on a boat in a fridge van, and then they get distributed from Melbourne from there. So we've worked pretty hard on our supply chains over the time we've been in business.
1: So is this to every state?
0: Look, Tony, we have the ability to go to every state in Australia.
1: They come back to Tasmania, don't they, in punnets?
0: Those punnets end up coming back to us here in Tasmania, so it's quite encouraging to go into a supermarket and see strawberries from a customer that we're doing business with, knowing that we've grown the plants that have produced that fruit.
2: Yeah, strawberry runner grower Jack Beattie after the opening of the expanded strawberry growing operation on the farm Clunie at Ouse. And the new operation, Kim, will eventually produce 20 million strawberry runners and employ an extra 50 seasonal workers.
3: Nice one. You've been busy, Tony. It's 13 to 7.
4: Weather on ABC Northern Tasmania.
2: Yeah, let's check the latest on the weather. Chris Kent joins us from the Bureau. G'day, Chris.
5: G'day, how are you?
2: Good, mate. What are we expecting today?
5: Yeah, today, reasonably clear conditions across the north. We do have a little bit of fog, though, around Launceston and across the north this morning, and sort of, yeah, those calm winds. But otherwise, looking at sort of, yeah, mostly sunny day across the region. Temperature-wise, sort of in around the mid-teens at the moment, and expected to sort of, yeah, maintain sort of, yeah, that over the weekend. Starting sort of off the coast, though, we got west to southwesterly winds sort of around 15 to 20 knots across the northern waters at the moment. We will see those 10 more sort of, yeah, northwesterly throughout the later afternoon and into the coming days, so ahead of a cold front that's forecast to move across later this weekend. And with that, we'll see some, yeah, rainfall starting to fall across most of the state. That'll just keep increasing on Sunday and into early next week as well. So looking like it's going to be a wet couple of days, particularly sort of, yeah, across the north.
2: Yeah, looking for some good rainfall, aren't we?
5: We are, yeah. So could see sort of, yeah, in the likes of 10 millimetres per day across sort of the north. We might even see some falls sort of getting up to around 30 at times too. So looking like sort of across, yeah, north and into sort of, yeah, the other tiers there, some reasonable rainfall per day sort of, yeah, over probably from around sort of Saturday through to sort of, yeah, maybe mid next week. So yeah, it looks like it's going to be sort of, yeah, reasonably wet for a period of time.
2: Any warnings at all, Chris?
5: We've got some coastal wind warnings at the moment across the far northwest coast and the central west. So that's just ahead of the cold front. That's for winds starting to reach 30 knots tomorrow. So just ahead of that cold front. No warnings at the moment across or that are current for today across any of the coastal waters.
2: Now, you did the coastal waters. Just a look at the swell.
5: Yeah, so our swells, we've got sort of southwesterly swell around 2 to 3 metres through the Bass Strait at the moment. That's likely to sort of, continue sort of moving or continue sort of over the weekend as well. Sea's also sort of around 1 to 1.5 metres, and we'll see those sort of, maintained across the weekend as well.
2: Beauty. Thanks, Chris.
5: No worries. Cheers.
3: And thank you, Tony.
2: Yeah. You doing anything at the weekend?
3: Yeah, heading away to a nice little Airbnb.
2: Oh, okay.
3: What about you? Wait, is this a leading question?
2: Oh, well, I was going to say the Bullock Festival is on at Outlands Saturday and Sunday. So I know a lot of people have been taking the kids everywhere during the school holidays and wondering where the do I go next. It's free admission on both days, and you'll see plenty of good things at the Bullock Festival.
3: It was only a few weeks ago we stayed at a nice little Airbnb in Oatlands. And
2: I've been there.
3: You had been there, hadn't you? It's a property
2: so
3: where
2: beautiful.
3: They filmed a movie.
2: Mm-hmm.
3: It was a funny story, actually. I didn't want to bring this up with you. But when you arrived, apparently they said to your wife, would you like to come in? And you said, no, she's right in the car. And I said, okay, Tony, I'm sure he doesn't think it's 1947.
2: No.
3: It would have been tongue-in-cheek, right? Or?
2: No, what she does is she does her work on the phone. You know, on the internet. Yeah.
3: Gotcha. I thought, okay, I'll wait a few weeks to bring that up.
2: I'm not like that. Gee whiz.
3: I did. I defended you. I said, that doesn't sound good. Like Tony. I reckon he was tongue-in-cheek.
2: No, I'm not like that. Excellent. Anyway, you have a lovely weekend.
3: Yeah,
2: and
3: you too, mate.
2: And go the Saints.
3: Absolutely. Spud's game against Carlton.
6: It's Breakfast with Kim Napier, ABC Northern Tasmania.
3: A focus on men's mental health, important issue and an important round. Now, this little fella isn't even 3, but he's already driving the ball further than most adults would be happy with. A very young Tasmanian has just smashed the world record. This is a Tasmanian smashing the world record for the longest golf drive by a 2-year-old. We'll meet the coach helping guide golf's tiniest powerhouse next.

0: tomorrow, the sun. Well, most toddlers are still figuring out how to kick a ball when they're 2 years old, but Lagana's Emmett Perrott is launching golf balls more than 110 metres, and this is just before his third birthday. He broke what's believed to be the world record for the longest drive by a two-year-old at Balmboogle, with the effort officially measured and filmed. Now, his coach, Brendan Hill, has been working with Emmett for almost a year. I'd love to know how this all came about. And yesterday on Drive, he told Dan Taylor how he coached the Tiny Tiger.
1: When I first saw him in at Wilfit Golf, where we do most of our training and development, he had a very natural swing, something he's been working on in his backyard for quite a few weeks. And yeah, really, it was just about trying to make it fun for him and trying to really help him work out what this game is about. You should have seen the light bulb go off when he realised, oh, we're meant to hit it towards a flag.
2: How do you verify something like this? It's a record breaker. Do you get the Guinness Book of World Records there at Balmboogle?
1: So actually, they won't verify anything under the age of three. So under the age of three, we had stipulations. So it had to be on an actual golf course from the actual tee beds. It had to be done continuous recording, more than two witnesses, and also verified by laser rangefinder. So we definitely smashed all of those things together. But the lightning and the thunderstorm nearly made it very difficult for him. He was a bit scared, but he pushed through and he smashed the record.
2: He did do very well. And is Emmett himself aware of what he's achieved too?
1: Yes. We asked him on the way out there, what are we going out to do, Emmett? He's like, break the record. We just want him to have fun and take it as far as he wants to go.
0: Golf coach Brendan Hill speaking with Dan on Drive. And Dan is back from four with more music and fun to kickstart your weekend.

0: kill me. Yeah, I had to look at her surname. ABC Northern Tasmania, Chipper on King Island. Good luck, Kim, for the Saints tomorrow, but go my Blue Boys. Thanks for the text. It's 7 o'clock, time for the news.
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0: In the news at 7, an Australian team pulls off a daring midwinter evacuation in Antarctica. Iran and Oman awaiting response from the US over a deal to give Tehran control over the Persian Gulf, and consultation closes on proposed changes to Tasmania's firearm laws. Good morning, I'm Clancy Barlin. Prime Minister Anthony Albanese is facing increasing internal pressure to strengthen laws banning gambling ads from radio and free-to-air TV during certain time periods. Political reporter Adam Langenberg has more.
1: Labor MPs have been increasingly vocal about their desire for the laws to be tougher, with the party adopting a policy of stronger action on inducements at last month's national conference. Backbenchers Jerome Laxalt and Alicia Payne are the latest to call for the reforms, which are friendless in the Senate, to be beefed up. Ms. Payne says she'd welcome an opt-in model for online gambling ads, instead of the opt-out proposal put forward by the government.
2: I think people should be able to choose if they want to see these ads.
1: Communications Minister Annika Wells says she will consider any amendments put forward by the Coalition or the Greens.
0: The stage is set for a fiery meeting of National Cabinet over the federal government's proposed rules for new AI data centres, with the Northern Territory and Queensland doubling down on their opposition to the plan to require facilities to pursue renewable power. Political reporter Lexi Junawick has the details.
3: Energy Minister Chris Bowen has this week poured cold water on the top ends plan for gas-powered data centres, saying the proposed new rules would not permit any data centre proposal which relied entirely on gas. NT Environment Minister Joshua Burgoyne has accused the Commonwealth of overreach.
4: What they're doing is overstepping into our territory and basically telling Territorians what they can and can't do.
3: In a statement, Queensland's Energy Minister David Janetsky says his state will not force uneconomic investment into the system that will ultimately flow through to higher prices for households and businesses.
0: An Australian team has pulled off a rare and daring midwinter aeromedical evacuation of a United States expeditioner in Antarctica. Antarctic reporter Jano Gibson has the details.
5: Australian aviation company SkyTraders said it mobilised its Airbus A319 following an urgent request for assistance late last month. After an initial attempt was delayed due to severe weather, SkyTraders said it was able to depart Hobart in the early hours of the morning on the 31st of July. It landed at McMurdo Station 5.5 hours later in complete darkness and temperatures as low as minus 43 degrees Celsius. The patient was then flown to Christchurch in New Zealand. SkyTraders described it as an extraordinary mission. Details about the patient's condition have not been disclosed.
0: An independent council candidate in Tasmania, who's also the president of the state's shooters union, says rules requiring residential addresses on election signs put his personal safety at risk. Lucy Shannon reports.
6: Philip Big says being a licensed gun owner and having to display his residential address on election signs as a council candidate makes him and his family clear targets. Mr. Big, who is the president of Tasmania's Shooters Union, says he's received death threats. He's written to the Minister for Local Government, Kerry Vincent, calling for immediate changes to the rules, saying major party candidates are protected from them as they can use party headquarters as an address.
0: A government spokesperson says local government requirements for advertising authorisation reflect state and Commonwealth laws. Consultation on the Tasmanian government's changes to gun laws concludes today. Scout Wallen explains.
7: Following the Bondi terror attack, National Cabinet agreed to take immediate action on the proliferation of guns in the community. The Tasmanian government's proposed legislation includes signing up to the National Firearms Agreement, but does not include a cap on the number of guns a person can own. Tasmania's police commissioner wrote to Police Minister Felix Ellis earlier this year, urging him to implement a cap. Labor police spokesperson Jen Butler says Mr. Ellis must listen to what Tasmanians want.
8: We want to make sure community safety is put first.
7: Consultation on the proposed legislation ends today.
0: Mr. Ellis says the government's approach is careful and measured. Overseas, Iran and Oman are awaiting a formal response from the US on a deal that will reportedly give Tehran control over ships entering the Persian Gulf. With more, here's Middle East correspondent Matthew Doran in Jerusalem.
9: As part of the interim deal that was signed between the US and Iran back in June, a deal which is now in tatters given everything which has happened since, it did lay out a framework for Iran and Oman, the country on the other side of the Strait of Hormuz, to hold negotiations to try to come up with a model for management of the Strait of Hormuz going into the future, in discussion with some of the other Gulf states which rely on the Strait of Hormuz for shipping there. This is something that has been now ongoing.
0: A US Senate panel has voted to hold former White House Chief Medical Advisor Anthony Fauci in contempt for refusing to answer questions about the pandemic response. North America correspondent Cayman Gock has more.
10: A Republican-led Senate committee voted to hold Dr. Anthony Fauci in contempt of Congress after he refused to answer questions about his handling of the COVID-19 pandemic last week. Dr. Fauci pleaded the Fifth Amendment more than 100 times. Invoking the Fifth Amendment is a constitutional right against self-incrimination and is not an admission of guilt, but his refusal to answer questions enraged Republican senators. Dr. Fauci has long been a target of criticism by parts of the Republican Party, and his lawyer argued the vote was a political stunt. He will now be referred to the US Justice Department for potential prosecution. Cayman Gock, ABC News, Washington.
0: India's youth-led Cockroach Junta Party has announced a nationwide listening tour to begin in September. South Asia correspondent Rachel Clayton reports.
11: The activist organisation spearheaded protests in New Delhi last month that led to the resignation of India's education minister. It says a nationwide tour later this year aims to engage with young people to develop a citizen-driven youth reform charter focused on education, employment and legal justice. It has also launched an online portal inviting people to formally register as members of the CJP. Despite its growing national profile, the group's leaders insist they have no plans for now to become a formal political party. Rachel Clayton, ABC News, New Delhi.
0: Back home, and a key leader of the Australian Muslim community will give evidence at the Royal Commission on Anti-Semitism and Social Cohesion today. Gavin Coote reports.
12: The inquiry will hear from Sheikh Shadi Al-Suleiman, who's the president of the Australian National Imams Council. He's expected to outline the work being done within the Muslim community to foster social cohesion and promote interfaith connections. He'll also give evidence in his capacity as the chair of the United Muslims of Australia and the Australian Islamic Institute of Higher Education. The commission will continue to hear evidence from Muslim community leaders next week.
0: European soccer's governing body UEFA says it remains committed to boycotting the World Cup despite FIFA withdrawing plans to privatise the tournament. It comes a day after FIFA's leadership gathered in Morocco and publicly reaffirmed support for President Gianni Infantino, who's apologised for floating the proposal. UEFA claims its key conditions for a return to FIFA competitions have not yet been met. Former head of UEFA Lars Christer Olsen has told the BBC he expects Infantino to fight efforts to oust him.
13: I think they have to check with their friends how many votes they are having, because now the fight is starting, and I don't think that Infantino is going to lay down. So we have to see what kind of activities the opponents are starting.
0: And with more in sport, here's Jared Coote.
14: North Melbourne has beaten the Western Bulldogs 15 goals 10-100 to 11-11 77 to break a five-game losing streak to open round 22 of the AFL. It's the first time the Kangaroos have beaten a top-eight opponent in the Alistair Clarkson era. Luke Davies-Uniac finished with 31 disposals, 10 clearances and 2 goals for North Melbourne. Kangaroos ruck Tristan Sherry has told ABC Sport the team played closer to its potential.
15: We haven't been playing terribly, but we haven't been playing to the level we know we can. And tonight, for the majority of the game, I feel like we brought that, and it showed on the scoreboard at the end of the day.
14: Meanwhile, Geelong will not be penalised by the AFL for making a deal with a player who had a history of concussions that required him to assume all legal responsibility for future brain trauma. The Cats had a secret arrangement with an

0: undisclosed player who signed the agreement in a bid to exonerate the club and its medical staff from future court action. And European soccer's governing body UEFA says it remains committed to boycotting the World Cup despite FIFA withdrawing plans to privatise the tournament. UEFA claims its key conditions for a return to FIFA competitions have not yet been met.
1: Tasmania's weather. There's a strong wind warning for the far northwest coast and central west coast. For the state today, fine and partly cloudy apart from isolated showers over the west and Bass Strait Islands. Patchy fog and areas of inland frost during the morning. 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
3: At 10 past 7, we have more showers around the north and west tomorrow, and then areas of rain about the north, showers elsewhere. On Sunday, Sharon from Lady Barron says more rain. The good news is Lady Barron had their water restrictions lifted mid-July. Thank you for that text. You can get in touch by sending a message on 0467 922 917. 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It's currently 5 degrees in Launceston, Devonport, Burnie, Scottsdale 3 degrees, 2 at Wynyard, 5 at Smithton, 10 on King, Flinders Island 11 degrees, Strawn 5, St Helens 4, Fingal minus 1, Lyweenie minus 4 degrees, and it's currently minus 1 degree at Campbelltown. Well, still to come this morning on Breakfast, research shows when it comes to winning big money, most Australians keep the celebrations surprisingly down to earth. We'll take a look at that research before 8 o'clock. Next, though, the classic chart countdown, a snapshot of the Australian top 20 this week in 1972. It was the year tennis balls changed from white to yellow. It was because it showed up much better on colour television. Here in Tasmania, Lake Peddle was flooded. The campaign to save the original lake was ultimately failed, and the famous pink quartzite beach disappeared. We also farewelled the beloved Princess of Tasmania, who made her final Bass Strait crossing after years of service. And did you get into The Godfather?
4: Keep your friends close, but your enemies closer.
3: The Godfather was made on a $6 to $7 million budget, but it went on to earn over $250 million, becoming the highest grossing film of 1972. What were you doing? Ross from Devonport says, in 1972, I was conscripted into national service. What were we listening to? What were the hottest hits this week back in that year? The New Entries, The Climbers, The Fallers, and who had the prized number one spot of Australia's best-selling single? We'll find out after this hit from that year for Hot Butter.

0: Hot Butter and Popcorn, the name is a combination of pop for pop music and corn for kitsch, and it was a worldwide hit in 1972. Well, what other music were we hearing on our wireless in that year? Let's head over to David Dowsett.
1: This is the Classic Chart Countdown Top 20 for this week in 1972. Where we find one new entry, eight climbers, eight on the slide and three non-movers. And that one solitary new entry comes in at number 20. It's from Australian band Country Radio with Gypsy Queen.

Country Radio with Gypsy Queen. The one and only new entry this week in at number 20. Back to the chart we go, down three to number 19. It's Jimmy Caster Bunch with Troglodyte. Also on the slide at number 18, down four places, Elton John with Rocket Man. Tumbling down four to 17, The Carpenters with Hurting Each Other. And dropping six to 16, Marshall's Portable Music Machine from Robin Jolly. Got a climber at number 15, up four places for Wings with Mary Had a Little Lamb. And also climbing at number 14, two places, it's Slim Newton with Redback on the Toilet Seat. Tumbling down six places at 13, Roberta Flack with The First Time Ever I Saw Your Face. And down seven at number 12, Neil Diamond with Song Sung Blue. And there's a climber at number 11, up two places for Little Jimmy Osmond with Long-Haired Lover from Liverpool. We're into the top 10 best-selling singles in Australia this very week back in 1972. And down three at number 10 is The Fifth Dimension with Last Night I Didn't Get to Sleep at All. And we find the highest climber at number 9, climbing six places for American country music singer Farron Young with It's 4 in the Morning. I know.

That's the highest climber. Up six to number nine for Farron Young with It's 4 in the Morning. This is the Classic Chart Countdown Top 20 for this week in Australia back in 1972. And there's a climber at number eight as well. Up four places for T-Rex with Metal Guru. Climbing two to seven, Daniel Boone with Beautiful Sunday. And a non-mover at number six, Gallery with Nice to Be With You. And we're into the big top five. And down two at number five, Gilbert O'Sullivan with Alone Again Naturally. Climber at number four is Wayne Newton with Daddy Don't You Walk So Fast. So what are the top three biggest selling singles this very week back in 1972 in Australia? Well, climbing one to number three, it's Sammy Davis Jr. with The Candyman. We have a non-mover at number two for Dr. Hook and The Medicine Show with Sylvia's Mother. So what was Australia's biggest selling single this week back in 1972?

0: That's the number one song this week back in 1972. Bruce the Paddler, Don't You Go Anywhere. He says he's off to Triple J. This is a snapshot of what we were listening to this week back in 1972. Another listener says, make it go away. Donny Osmond there with Puppy Love. Lonnie Ad says, it appears that Hot Butter weren't the only group producing Korn that year. Having said that, it was a mixture of Korn and Crackers. It's a shame the Crackers didn't come out on top. And Bob said, look, all good except number 19, like the Red Back on the Toilet Seat song and Candyman. Thanks for adding Campbelltown to the weather, by the way.
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1: Around the nation.
3: The Australian housing market has entered a downturn.
1: Or across the globe.
3: Celebrations erupted across Spain as the final whistle blew.
4: You'll hear it. ABC Northern Tasmania. It's Breakfast with Kim Napier. ABC Northern Tasmania.
0: It is 24 past 7. Sean from Newstead says good Friday to one and all. We only had three Australian acts in the top 20 this week. Country Road, Robin Jolly, Slim Newton. Very countrified top 20 overall. And Puppy Love, what can I say? And today in Oz Music, Midnight Oil released their haunting Gadigal Land in 2020. Not quite the last release before we lost Bones Hillman, although he did die later that year. And now with no Rob Hurst, the band isn't really Midnight Oil anymore, says Sean from Newstead. Shame you weren't listening at 25 to 6 this morning, Sean. We kicked off the program with a song from Midnight Oil. Now, because I love you, Bruce the Paddler, we're going to go from 1972 to 2026. This is new music.

0: called Satisfy. Tommy says, how about some new 2026 Rolling Stones tunes, Kim? We actually play a couple of their new ones. Happy to do that for you after 7:30. And Kay from Marawar, good morning, Kay. Yes, yes, yes, the very best number one, Donny Osmond. Still makes my heart jump a beat when he sings. I've mentioned my huge crush on him before, and I still have to this day. Kay says she's very happy and she's such a tragic. Another listener says, no amount of crawling can make up for playing Donny Osmond. Oh, that's Bruce the Paddler. It's not my thing, right? It's a countdown. It's a snapshot of what the music looked like this week back in 1972.
1: You're with Kim Napier.
2: Coast to coast.
1: This is Breakfast. ABC Northern Tasmania.
0: It's 28 past 7. Good morning to you, Leon.
3: Napes, I missed it. What came in at number one this day, 1972?
0: Donny Osmond, Puppy Love. Very divisive. Bruce the Paddler was off to Triple J.
3: Yeah, don't blame Kim for what happened in 1972.
0: It's not my fault.
3: Puppy
0: I was only
3: love
0: five.
3: Is like no other love. Is that Puppy
0: they
3: Love?
0: They call it Puppy Love.
3: Oh, okay, yeah, no, I'm with you now.
0: Yeah.
3: Jeez, it was a wet time, wasn't it?
0: Yeah, it wasn't good and it wasn't my fault. It was all those people that were buying the 45s, right?
3: Mm, yeah, so Bruce. That's how things are,
0: stick
3: mate.
0: Stick it to them, not me.
3: She didn't make the omelette. She's just serving it up.
0: Exactly.
3: I don't know. I
0: was watching Kimber the White Lion.
3: In 72?
0: Yeah.
3: I don't know what I was watching in 72. I was 1 year old. I would have been, I don't even know if we had a TV. We had a black and white. I know
0: yeah,
3: I watched.
0: You had a good room. You had a TV. Sure.
3: We had a black and white telly was our only TV. And I watched Charles and Di get married on our black and white. I know that. And
0: that's
3: then we must have
0: 77?
3: Got a colour.
0: No, it
3: later?
0: 81? 81.
3: So I must have got, we must have got a colour telly. We were a late adopters in our family. I think people had DVDs by the time we got a video. But anyway, like we were late adopters, I won't lie. But
0: very
3: anyway,
0: cute. Yeah, when did they get married? It was either 1980 or 1981.

0: couch, and then I'd pop up and I'd stick up a couple of fingers and think that maybe the ostrich knew that I was doing that, but then I'd pop down behind the couch again.
1: Oh, good times.
0: I still remember that.
1: I love that. Do you know I went into labour with my son Ollie during Hey Hey Saturday?
0: Did you really? Like on a Saturday night?
1: Yeah,
0: back on when it had moved to the Saturday night.
1: Yeah, so he was watching Hey Hey Saturday, probably pluck a duck, not a chicken or a cow, and by lunchtime the following day, Ollie was born.
0: Really?
1: Yeah.
0: So... Right. You were sitting there quietly watching Hey Hey.
1: Yep.
0: And the magic started from there.
1: The magic started.
0: Not so magic.
1: Not so magic. And just on being born, Sunny didn't exist in 1972, for those wondering.
0: Okay. Well, she's bringing the young. And then, you know, what the hip kids are talking about right now
1: exactly.
0: to programs various right around the state. Hey, coming up for you after 8:30. So there's been an inquiry on into, amongst other things, the end of the greyhound industry in Tasmania. But I found the Tas Racing submission really interesting because in their submission, Tas Racing talked about what the future looks like and what planning looks like around ending greyhound racing. But they also laid out their hopes and ambitions for a new racing deed, which would be a contract between the Tasmanian government and the racing industry in Tasmania on the assumption that from 2029, so a couple of years away when the current deed expires, thoroughbred racing and harness racing, how it would be funded. And it shows a continuation of tens of millions of dollars of taxpayer support over the next 20 years to help the industry. So if you add it up, over 20 years, it's $1 billion. And we're going to talk about that this morning with the man who first signed the deed to the racing industry. When Michael Aird made that first contract off the back of the state getting rid of the tote, was the intention that it would be a deed that would continue running forever? Or was it that it would be for 20 years and then stop? How does he think about this issue? You'll find out after 8:30. It's a fraction.
1: Of what we've got today, Kim. To wrap up the week, look forward to it from 8:30, Leon.
0: Hey, catch you there, mate. Have a great weekend.
1: Yeah, you too. Leon Compton on your radio statewide.

0: as he says, from 8:30. Still to come on Breakfast, it was yesterday on the program we spoke with Heybridge landfill owner Michael Keegan, who revealed that between 80 and 100 tonnes of crushed commingled glass from across the north and the northwest is ending up at his site every week. We're going to continue that conversation with Central Coast Mayor Cheryl Fuller and also Environment Minister Guy Barnett. Here's Sandy with the news.
1: Good morning. ABC News for Northern Tasmania coming to you from Burnie. My name is Sandy Powell. Tasmanian Labor says it wants the state government to put public safety first as the consultation period on its firearm legislation ends today. The federal government proposed gun law changes in the wake of last year's anti-Semitic terror attack in Bondi. The Tasmanian government's proposed legislation includes its involvement in the National Firearms Agreement, but it does not include a cap on the number of guns a person can own. Labor police spokesperson Jen Butler says the government must listen to the public's submissions.
2: We want to make sure that this legislation will have caps in it and that we're able to reduce the firearms in our community, and that should lead to having better public safety.
1: And an Australian team has pulled off a rare and daring midwinter aeromedical evacuation of a United States expeditioner in Antarctica. Antarctica reporter Jarno Gibson has the details.
3: Australian aviation company SkyTraders said it mobilised its Airbus A319 following an urgent request for assistance late last month. After an initial attempt was delayed due to severe weather, SkyTraders said it was able to depart Hobart in the early hours of the morning on the 31st of July. It landed at McMurdo Station 5.5 hours later in complete darkness and temperatures as low as minus 43 degrees Celsius. The patient was then flown to Christchurch in New Zealand. SkyTraders described it as an extraordinary mission. Details about the patient's condition have not been disclosed.
1: And an independent council candidate in Tasmania, who's also the president of the state's Shooters Union, says rules requiring residential addresses on election signs put his personal safety at risk. Lucy Shannon reports.
4: Philip Big says being a licensed gun owner and having to display his residential address on election signs as a council candidate makes him and his family clear targets. Mr. Big, who is the president of Tasmania's Shooters Union, says he's received death threats. He's written to the Minister for Local Government, Kerry Vincent, calling for immediate changes to the rules, saying major party candidates are protected from them as they can use party headquarters as an address.
1: A government spokesperson says local government's requirements for advertising authorisation reflect state and Commonwealth laws. Tasmanian Labor's Jen Butler says the downgrading of some roles in the statewide mental health service is a consequence of cuts to the state's health department. Under planned hiring changes, some senior level 3 allied health roles would be reviewed to see if they can be turned into more junior level 1 or 2 positions. The health department is facing pressure from the state government to find more than $700 million in operational efficiencies. However, says the plan isn't about cutting costs. Ms. Butler says that's not good enough.
2: If it smells like cost cutting and looks like cost cutting, it's cost cutting. Erica Betts has taken to the health budget with a chainsaw. It's a $700 million budget cut to health, and yes, that will have to have impacts as such.
1: The owner of a venue in northwest Tasmania says new rules requiring live musicians to be paid superannuation are too difficult to navigate. Under new federal rules that came into effect on July 1, anyone hiring a musician must pay them 12% superannuation within a week. Musicians have been entitled to superannuation since 1992, but super contributions could be made every 3 months if the performer had an ABN. Mark Vernon owns a venue in Devonport and told ABC Northern Tasmania administration for the new rules are very difficult for a small business to abide by.
5: Through talking to musicians and other venues, we're all kind of in the same boat. Musicians are going, this is ridiculous. Venues are going, yep, it's not worth the admin that we have to do. And we're seeing online a lot of the comments have been that, yes, we're getting gigs cancelled.
1: The Tasmanian government is seeking public feedback on its Bass Strait Island transport strategy to determine what transport needs are most important in the next 2 decades. The strategy is intended to guide the passenger and freight transport needs for King Island, Flinders Island and Cape Barron Island. The public comment period runs until August 18 and is seeking input on what currently works well, what needs improving and what may be required over the next 20 years. The government intends to release a

0: draft strategy in October before a final policy is developed by the end of the year. And in the weather for the northern half of the state, there is a strong wind warning for the far northwest coast and central west coast. Burnie will have a maximum of 15 degrees, partly cloudy today. Devonport 13 with some morning fog. Launceston 14 with some morning fog. For more news at any time, download the ABC Listen app or visit the ABC News website. Back to you, Kim.
1: Hey, if you won millions this weekend, Sandy, how would you celebrate in terms of a meal?
0: A meal this weekend.
1: Yeah,
0: put me on the spot. There's not many options around here in Burnie, so probably catch up with a couple of friends at one of the pubs in town.
1: But
0: can't say I'd be going out to the fanciest place in town.
1: I ask you this because it's surprising in this new research that shows Australians keep their biggest celebrations really low key. In fact, rather than a big slap up fancy meal, as you're talking about at a fancy restaurant, people are more inclined to get a sandwich from a servo.
0: I would love to see that data. I know no one who prefers a sandwich at a servo over anything, but curious.
1: All right, stick around for that, Sandy.
2: Breakfast with Kim Napier, ABC Northern Tasmania.
1: We just wrapped up the classic chart countdown. A snapshot of the Australian Top 20 this week was 1972. Divided a lot of people. This listener says, maybe the date of birth for Bruce the Peddler speaks volumes for his opinion. Knew the words of all the songs and I loved the variation. Next Friday, we can expect a snapshot of the Australian Top 20 back in 1985. That is coming up. It is 22:08, and yesterday on the program, we spoke with Heybridge landfill owner Michael Keegan, who revealed between 80 and 100 tonnes of crushed commingled glass from across the north and northwest is ending up at his site in Heybridge every week. So how did we get here and what can actually be done about it?
3: Contact your local government, you know, whether it's your local council, whatever, and start asking questions, because the more we put pressure on the government, somebody's going to make a decision and eventually pull their head out of the sand and maybe come up with some answers, or even visit the site and actually have a look at what's happening.
1: Okay, so that is Michael Keegan. Central Coast Mayor Cheryl Fuller says it's raised fresh questions about Tasmania's recycling system. Good morning to you, Cheryl.
4: Good morning, Kim. Good morning, Kim.
1: Now, as you heard Michael Keegan speaking there, he described mini mountains of crushed glass at his landfill. Have you visited the site?
4: No, I haven't. I did spend quite a bit of time talking to Michael on the phone yesterday, and I just wanted to thank him personally for raising the issue. Michael obviously runs a private landfill there at Heybridge, so he sees different activity than what we would see at landfill sites, at council-run landfill sites. He has different customers, and he's obviously seeing a large volume of glass. So I think he's raised some important points of view, he sees a slice of the recycling stream, and he sees a slice of the waste stream, has obviously some strong opinions about the waste levy also. So I think it's important to hear him, and I have approached our regional waste body to invite him to meet with the decision makers on the northwest in relation to waste, just to hear his perspective and understand what it is that he's seeing, because private landfills are an important part of the mix, just like council ones are.
1: So, Cheryl, is the fact it's commingled glass the issue?
4: I haven't got to the bottom of that. It would seem so when there's statements being made about the fact that there might be there might be streams, there might be customers for single colour. However, for the recycling sorting that's done on the northwest coast, which is done by Veolia, they have the contract on the northwest that collects the curbside collections for councils. It's not that long since they've built and upgraded their plant in Devonport. So I would have thought if there was a necessity or a sales stream to sell single coloured glass, I'm sure that would have been, you know, unpacked really, really well in the last few years. But I'm also keen to understand that.
1: Keen to understand it. You acknowledge his concerns. What are the issues that may be raised for councils and for the environment more broadly?
4: Well, I think what I've also understood over the last 24 or so hours is that certainly

0: Our regional waste bodies have been actively looking for solutions for downstream uses of this product, and perhaps we haven't collectively, either in the region or even on the state, perhaps we haven't pulled together hard enough, and that's why I was grateful for Michael raising it. I now have an understanding of the different private markets that we've gone to looking for solutions for downstream use, but none of it's sort of come to fruition. I think it's time to give it a really hard kick along, and looking forward to perhaps the Minister thinking likewise. It's focused the mind.
1: Yeah, well, Deputy Premier and Minister for Environment Guy Barnett was supposed to call just under 5 minutes ago. He was keen to listen to what you had to say. As yet, we haven't received that phone call, so we can't put the questions to him. While governments and industries work on longer term fixes, what can households do to make the biggest difference right now, Cheryl?
0: Thank you. And I will, I'll certainly connect with the Minister later on to continue this conversation.
1: But he's calling.
0: Well, I'll tune in to your show and listen to what he's got to say. I would just encourage households to keep putting those glass containers in the curbside bin. I know that there's been lots of chatter about doing something different, and I know people are always discouraged when they feel like the recycling system or stream lets them down. It's complex. It's a really complex thing, and people will remember when we used to be able to put the Tetra Paks in our curbside. People will remember when we used to be able to take soft plastics into Coles and Woolworths, and we felt good because we felt like those things were being recycled. It's a complex market. Please keep doing what you're doing, and we will keep exploring local and interstate opportunities to use that product. There's lots of new solutions that are coming up. And the waste levy, again, just as something that, Michael had a point of view on, we know that the waste levy in its current state, and it's evolving, has made an impact to the volume of product going to landfill. We know that we have regional customers that are actively looking for solutions to divert their waste from landfill. So on the bigger picture, and I'm sure that the Minister will have the state figures, but on the bigger picture, we know the levy is having an impact. And so we just need to keep working on it. Kim, as with all things, you can do something or you can do nothing. And Tasmania is actively doing something. Customers should hang in there with us, and we will keep working hard to find solutions.
1: Cheryl, thank you for your time. Cheryl Fuller, Central Coast Council Mayor there. We do have Deputy Premier and Minister for Environment Guy Barnett on the line to be part of the conversation. Good morning to you.
2: Yes, good morning, Kim, and to your listeners.
1: Just pick up there on Cheryl's last point on the waste levy. What is that, and why is it having an impact?
2: Well, it's a levy to reduce the amount of waste going into landfill. It's $70 per tonne as from the 1st of July. So it does have an impact on local councils and those that manage our rubbish and our waste. And it's absolutely having an impact. And going forward, I want it to be very sustainable, effective. And as a new Minister for the Environment, obviously, this is very important.
1: Have you visited the site? Cheryl Fuller said she hadn't as yet, but has had a conversation with Michael and plans to. What about yourself?
2: Well, I'm out and about, and I've visited a range of sites, recycle reward stations, etc. And I just wanted to say, I think Michael Keegan's got some really good points to make. And we were to meet just a couple of days ago, and then Michael indicated he wanted a two-hour visit and wanted officials as well. So we've now deferred that for a couple of weeks, but I will be there in a couple of weeks with Michael checking it out. And there's nothing like a hands-on visit. So, yeah, absolutely looking forward to that. But he's got some really good points to make, and that's what I'm happy to comment on this morning.
1: Yeah, you've directed your department and the Waste Recovery Board to make this a priority. What have you asked them to investigate, and when can Tasmanians expect to see some concrete outcomes?
2: Well, we've got concrete outcomes in terms of 150 million drink containers being removed, and that's one less drink container going to our streets, the parks and waterways. But in terms of Michael Keegan's points, absolutely fair points. I expect Tasmanians expect When they do the right thing, they put a bottle in the recycling bin, they're entitled to expect it will be recycled in some form. And that's exactly what I expect. And so that's the direct conversations I've

0: had with the department, the Waste Recovery Board, and they've assured me that this will be a high priority. So we need to do better, particularly as you can see on the northwest coast. And as you know, there's multiple possible uses for reuse of glass, particularly in infrastructure, construction space, and when crushed product is being used by contractors in Tasmania. That's a great idea, but simply putting it in landfill is not a great idea, so we need to do better.
1: Minister Adrian from Burnie says recycling glass is back to front. Ownership and responsibility should be levied on those who produce the original product. He says we can't even use a glass bottle refund facility at Burnie.
0: Well, there's a refund station, I understand, at Burnie. We've got 49 refund stations around Tasmania. I've just announced another one down in Cambridge in the south of the state, but there's 49. They are working. Since 1 May last year, 150 million drink containers have been removed from our community on the streets, parks, waterways. So that's all a positive. So look, things are improving, but we can get better.
1: I believe I had a look actually earlier on in the week, and the northwest coast, I think, is leading the state in the number of bottles that are going to those facilities.
0: Yeah, northwest coast is, I think, marginally ahead. We've got the north, and seems to be south not doing as well as the north and northwest, but I'm sure they've got opportunities to improve. And I know all Tasmanians want to do the right thing, you know, to clean up the litter. We need practical action to reduce litter and improve our environment, and that's what Tasmanians expect, and that's what we're wanting to deliver, and that's why I've intervened on this matter.
1: So just finally and very quickly, can you guarantee that in future glass placed in curbside recycling, whether it goes to private landfill or not, will be reused wherever possible rather than ending up buried?
0: It will absolutely be reused wherever possible, and that's why I've intervened, instructed the department and the Waste Recovery Board to make this a top priority. And so if we're talking, sitting here in 6 months' time or 12 months' time or any time in the future, we'll give you an update in terms of progress, and that's where we want to make it better every single day.
1: Well, I thank you for weighing into the conversation, Guy Barnett.
0: That's a pleasure. Thanks, Kim.
1: Thank you. That's our Deputy Premier and also our Environment Minister, Guy Barnett. It is 10 to 8.
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3: Hi, Melissa Clark here. Pressure within its ranks. Labor backbenchers join the Coalition and the Greens in pushing for the government to strengthen its gambling reforms. We speak to Foreign Affairs Minister Penny Wong about improving security in the Pacific region, and Israel's plans to build a crocodile-filled moat around a remote prison faces backlash from animal rights groups.
4: The truth is that we all really laughed here. It was kind of a joke. We thought it was an election thing. You know, crocodiles are a very symbol animal. And
3: I hope you'll join me for those stories coming up soon on AM.
5: It's Breakfast with Kim Napier, ABC Northern Tasmania.
1: It's 9 to 8. Mark says, can you ask the Minister what data he can provide about what is actually being recycled? We already pay for the drink container scheme. And I'm sorry, but I didn't get a chance to put that question to him, so I do apologise but appreciate the text nevertheless. Well, we've all imagined what we'd do if we won the lottery, right? Luxury holiday, sports car, maybe a mansion. But it turns out most Australians don't celebrate quite the way you'd expect. New figures from the Lott's annual winners report show Division 1 winners are far more likely to share a meal with family, enjoy a quiet beer, or even buy a sandwich from the local servo. Good morning to Matt Hart from the Lot, how are you?
6: Good morning. Yeah, it's a bit of a surprise, isn't it? We sort of imagine we would, you know, have a confetti cannon, a big party where we win Division One, but yeah, people just seem to take that moment to just quietly celebrate with the people that matter to them.
1: So were you surprised to find out so many winners celebrate with something as simple as a takeaway or a family dinner? I asked our newsreader, Sandy, what he would do, and he said probably go to the pub with his mates for a meal.
6: Yeah, I think we do have in our mind that it is such a life-changing moment that it would be matched with some sort of equally huge event. But it really does seem to be these quiet moments. I love one person just said they went and bought a bag of prawns and and a sandwich from the servo. And you think, oh, you could probably, get someone to peel those prawns for you, or buy a whole steak or something. But

0: Yeah, I think what's a really common theme is just having takeaway. The night they find out, they just don't want to cook. You know, it's like all those really daily grind chores of cooking, cleaning, ironing. They just want a day off from that, so they do not want to cook that night. So takeaway, Chinese takeaway is really common. They get
1: Is
0: the
1: it?
0: family round, and yeah, it's just almost like the meal of choice is Chinese takeaway. You'll get the family around. There's something for everyone. No one has to do any cooking, and it's just done.
1: So this report also found 72% of Division One winners invest their winnings, 30% pay off their mortgage, and more than a third help family and friends. Does that tell us, Matt, that financial security is still the biggest dream for most of us?
0: Absolutely, yeah. And when I'm talking to Division One winners, that just really comes through. You can just hear in their voice this exhale, this relief. And they often use the word freedom. I feel free now. And they feel like, you know, there's lots of possibilities awaiting them now. And I think, you know, that investing for the future, they always often reassure us that they're not going to blow it all in a year because they've heard that people overseas do that. And so I think they almost err on the other side, and they want to make sure that this prize really lasts and sets them and maybe their family up for future generations.
1: You've spoken to plenty of winners over the years. Is there one celebration or one purchase that still makes you laugh or stands out as completely unexpected?
0: Yes, there is, and there's been lots of great winners over the years, but one I keep coming back to was a lady from Sydney, and she won a Division One prize, and she'd actually just gone into remission from her cancer treatment. So she was just, it had come at this time in her life when she just felt like, right, okay, the universe has given me a sign. And she actually took her family on a helicopter pub crawl in the Northern Territory. I did not even know such things existed,
1: I
0: but I
1: love it.
0: thought, that is something, you know, and again, took with her family, and it's obviously something they will remember and cherish forever.
1: Oh, lovely. Well, what a way to finish breakfast on such a positive note. Matt, enjoy your weekend.
0: Thank you too.
1: That is Matt Hart from The Lot. And somebody says, gambling ads now? Really? Well, it wasn't. It was just research that found out what people eat when they win a big lot of money. Obviously, gamble responsibly.

0: Yes, Lonnie adds, Mick Jagger still singing fantastically for over 80. I just want to address that last text on gambling ads because it's a good editorial question and one that the public broadcaster like us, the ABC, thinks carefully about. And it's like doing a story on, you know, a shop. The distinction is generally around purpose. So a gambling ad typically encourages participation. It promotes a product or it promotes a jackpot. It uses persuasive language or emotional appeals to increase ticket sales, and it has a commercial objective, as opposed to the conversation that we had around research. There was no call to action there. Have a great weekend. Thanks for your company this week. Thanks to Sunny for producing. It's 8 o'clock.
1: Mornings with Leon Compton.
2: The Tasmanian racing industry currently gets almost $40 million a year from taxpayers. What should that look like in future? We'll talk about it on Mornings.
1: Leon Compton.
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4: Good morning, Clancy Barlin with ABC News. The Deputy Prime Minister has denied there's a rift within Cabinet over the government's future plans for migration. Home Affairs Minister Tony Burke was due to announce far-reaching changes to Australia's migration policies this week in a now postponed speech before the National Press Club. It's understood the proposal was considered by Cabinet on Monday. Richard Miles has told Channel 9 there isn't a disagreement within the government.
5: Look, that's not right. I mean, I've seen those reports. I don't know where they come from, but they're not right. I'm not going to go into cabinet discussions. Tony will be speaking to the National Press Club at the earliest opportunity. It's not unusual for dates to be moved around.
4: Tehran has reportedly put the Gulf states on notice, warning that it will target their power, oil and water plants unless they convince the US president to hold fire on further strikes against Iran. Middle East correspondent Matthew Doran has more.
6: It's almost a week now since Donald Trump cancelled what he described as planned heavy strikes against Iran, insisting that a deal to reopen the Strait of Hormuz was imminent. It's now almost a week also of Iranian denials that that was the case, with Tehran insisting its focus was on speaking to other countries in the region, particularly Oman. Now, we know that the Gulf states had been influential here. They had been in Donald Trump's ear, urging him to think twice about launching fresh attacks against Iran, with the Reuters news agency reporting that Iran had made explicit threats against civilian infrastructure in those Gulf states.
4: An Australian team has pulled off a rare and daring midwinter aeromedical evacuation of a United States expeditioner in Antarctica. Antarctic reporter Jano Gibson has the details.
7: Australian aviation company SkyTraders said it mobilised its Airbus A319 following an urgent request for assistance late last month. After an initial attempt was delayed due to severe weather, SkyTraders said it was able to depart Hobart in the early hours of the morning on the 31st of July. It landed at McMurdo Station 5.5 hours later in complete darkness and temperatures

0: as low as minus 43 degrees Celsius. The patient was then flown to Christchurch in New Zealand. Sky Traders described it as an extraordinary mission. Details about the patient's condition have not been disclosed.
1: Indonesia's rupiah has weakened to historical lows against the US dollar as the war in the Middle East casts a cloud over Southeast Asian economies. Indonesia correspondent Tim Swanston has more.
2: The currency passed a psychological threshold of 17,000 rupiah to one US dollar in March, and it's worsened through June to more than 18,000 rupiah to the dollar. It's stubbornly remained around that low ever since. Of course, while that has caused significant pain here in Indonesia, for tourists, that's also likely to mean that the Australian dollar will extend a bit further. Now, the war in the Middle East has spread pain across Asia, but Indonesian economists have warned that it's mostly domestic factors that have turned the rupiah into one of the worst performing currencies in the region. Indonesia's finance minister says that the government is working to ensure that inflation remains within a controlled range.
1: US President Donald Trump has signed two executive orders aimed at restricting birthright citizenship after the Supreme Court threw out his previous attempt. The new measures expand the categories of people whose children would be ineligible for automatic US citizenship and seek to prevent so-called birth tourism, where parents seek to have children on US soil. Mr. Trump says it's a disgrace.
3: What's happening now if people are building businesses around it from wealthy people are building businesses around birthright citizenship. That's not the way it's supposed to work. They're buying their way in.
1: And US researchers say artificial intelligence has been used to design brand new viruses that are fully functional and can replicate in the laboratory. It's the first time whole genomes have been successfully designed by AI. The researchers from Stanford University say the resulting 16 novel viruses were created to infect bacteria and pose no threat to people. To Tasmania's weather, there's a strong wind warning for the far northwest coast and central west coast. For the state, fine and partly cloudy, apart from isolated showers over the west and Bass Strait Islands. Patchy fog and areas of inland frost during the morning, west to southwesterly winds. To the population centres, Burnie 15 and partly cloudy, Devonport 13 with some morning fog, Launceston 14 with morning fog, and Hobart a top of 15 degrees and partly cloudy. 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
4: Good morning. Welcome to AM. I'm Melissa Clark in Canberra, coming to you from Ngunnawal country and acknowledging other custodians. On today's program, a stoush over how to power AI data centres as the Northern Territory and Queensland oppose the Commonwealth's plans to mandate using renewable energy, and Israel's plans to build a crocodile-filled moat around a remote prison faces backlash from animal rights groups.
5: The truth is that we all really laughed here. It was kind of a joke. We thought it was an election thing. You know, crocodiles are a very symbol animal.
4: But first, Labor backbenchers are joining voices from across the federal parliament calling for the government to do more to crack down on gambling companies, with the Coalition and the Greens demanding tougher restrictions on advertising and inducements. Labor is likely to have to make concessions to get its reforms through parliament. Oliver Gordon reports.
6: Pressure grows from outside the party and within.
7: Yeah, I hope that we will pass this legislation, but that we might be able to strengthen it as well.
6: Labor backbencher Alicia Payne publicly asking her own party leaders to take a stronger stance to protect Australians from gambling harm.
7: There is definitely more we can do in the space.
6: How widely held is your view within the Labor caucus?
7: There have been many caucus members who have been pushing for this response to the Murphy report and then also for us to go further.
6: The late Labor MP Peter Murphy's landmark report into gambling harm called for a total ban on betting ads. But the proposed laws the Labor government has put forward only include a partial ban. The friendless legislation needs the support of either the Greens or Coalition to pass the Senate. Representatives from each have expressed their willingness to support an opt-in approach, where Australians would have to actively decide to allow gambling ads or inducements. Labor MP Alicia Payne again.
7: Personally, I would be supportive of that as well. I think people should be able to choose if they want to see these ads.
6: And why can't your party get behind the position that you have?
7: Well, as I've said, our party has brought forward some significant legislation, making some really important steps in the right direction. And there's discussion around how we might be able to go further, and I hope that some of these ideas are considered.
6: Another Labor backbencher has told the ABC if the legislation was shelved or put forward without major amendments and then defeated, that would be damaging to the government, and that the community is wanting strong action. Liberal MP Andrew Wallace is one of a number of coalition figures calling for the government to crack down further on wagering companies.
8: We know that they'll get hold of them as young adults, and then who knows from there on, maybe a lifelong customer.
6: There are provisions in Labor's legislation to limit ads. If you vote them down, will you be letting the perfect be the enemy of the good?
8: Well, we think they can do a lot better.
6: He wants the government to force sporting clubs to rip up deals with gambling companies within 2 years, and is also a backer of the opt-in approach.
8: And I know that there's going to be a lot of opposition to this because it's all about money, it's all about revenue. But at some stage, as a country, we've got to say enough is enough.
6: Reports surfaced this week Labor could shelve the gambling bill altogether, rather than accept major changes. But Communications Minister Annika Wells is leaving the door open to negotiations.
9: I'm having constructive discussions with both the Shadow Communications Minister for the Coalition and the Shadow Communications Spokesperson for the Greens.
6: Labor MP Alicia Payne is hopeful some form of the bill can pass.
7: These things can take time. The tobacco advertising took many years to see that full ban, and this will certainly provide a significant step in the right direction.
6: Parliament's next sits early next week.
4: Oliver Gordon and Independent Senator for the ACT, David Pocock, has played a key role in the Senate inquiry into the government's gambling legislation. He says Prime Minister Anthony Albanese needs to respond to the widespread concerns about the proposed laws.
10: Every non-government senator thinks that this bill is not strong enough. It's not going to protect young Australians. It's not going to stop the normalisation of gambling. And so what I hope happens is that the Coalition and the Crossbench and the Greens will work together to actually strengthen this bill and pass it through the Senate.
4: ACT Independent Senator David Pocock there. The stage is set for a fiery meeting of National Cabinet over the federal government's proposed rules for new data centres. They would require all developments to use new renewable energy, but both the Northern Territory and Queensland governments have doubled down on their opposition to it, with the top end's Environment Minister accusing the Commonwealth of overreach. Political reporter Lexi Junawick has the details.
11: Data centres are a hot topic in Australia, and they're causing friction, with neither Queensland nor the NT signing up to the government's plan to force new large AI data centres to be backed by new renewable energy.
12: What we're not going to do is let one state or one territory dictate to the rest of the Commonwealth.
11: Energy Minister Chris Bowen has this week also poured cold water on the top end's plan for gas-powered data centres, saying the proposed new rules would not permit any data centre proposal which relied entirely on gas. NT Environment Minister Joshua Burgoyne has accused the Commonwealth of overreach.
13: What they're doing is overstepping into our territory and basically telling Territorians what they can and can't do, and No one appreciates that.
11: In a statement, Queensland's Energy Minister David Janetsky says his state will not force uneconomic investment into the system that will ultimately flow through to higher prices for households and businesses. The tension sets the scene for a fiery meeting of National Cabinet later this month, where the Prime Minister will seek agreement from the states and territories on the proposed national mandatory standards for large AI data centres. Mark Kenny is the director of the Australian Studies Institute at the Australian National University.
14: I think at the end of the day, the Commonwealth would rather reach agreement than get into a situation where it's having to invoke the Constitution.
11: So, what does the country's peak body for the data centre sector make of the split? Belinda Dennett is the CEO of Data Centres Australia.
15: Some competition isn't unhealthy, but certainly we also support one set of laws for our members to comply with.
11: Ms. Dennett supports the federal government's plan for national standards, but says many of the sector's questions remain unanswered.
15: One of our concerns is a framework that sets obligations on data centres has to speed up the renewable supply and connections at the same time. And at the moment, it seems to be just the obligations on data centres without the levers to speed up renewable supply.
11: As the race to attract the power-hungry warehouses accelerates, Shadow Minister for the Digital Economy, Aaron Violi, is arguing the government shouldn't be dictating the type of energy that these data centres use.
16: We should be technology agnostic and we should allow the data centres to invest in all types of energy.
11: Meanwhile, the Greens are reiterating their call for an immediate moratorium on new data centre developments.
17: The whole idea of a moratorium is to put a pause so that the settings can be right and that the Australian people are getting a fair share.
11: Senator Sarah Hanson-Young is the minor party's environment spokesperson and is also chairing a Senate inquiry into AI and data centres.
17: We've had over 1,700 submissions and we will be looking at holding public hearings in the very near future.
18: Green Senator Sarah Hanson-Young ending that report from Lexi Junowick. Some Australians are rushing to buy investment properties using their self-managed super funds before a ban on the practice comes into force next week. There's been some frustration from retirees with the ban, but economists say it will help housing affordability in the long term. Diana Damjanovic reports.
19: Wayne Strandquist is a 66-year-old self-funded retiree. About 15 years ago, he used his super to buy two investment properties, a decision he says has allowed him to live off his own money instead of the aged pension.
20: It worked very well for us, along with shares. We managed to buy and then hold it for quite some time.
19: Investors are rushing to buy homes using superannuation this month before a ban comes into place. Figures show applications for loans using self-managed super have risen by a whopping 326% for July. Martin Jarvenig is a mortgage broker for Evolution Lending Partners and says he's busy.
21: And we're getting, you know, probably double the inquiries we'd normally be getting just because people are wanting to know what can they do and when do they have to do it by.
19: From the 10th of August, no one will be able to use self-managed super to buy an investment property. The new rule is part of the government's changes to investor tax breaks. The Greens helped the changes get through on the condition these SMSF loans be banned. Martin Jarvenik says his clients aren't happy.
21: Most of my clients are your typical mum and dad Australians, and so they're kind of feeling hard done by because they looked at super as their nest egg for retirement, and effectively they feel like the government's taken away their ability to create wealth through property.
19: Federal Treasury estimates SMSF residential borrowing represents roughly 4,000 new loans a year. But industry groups like the Australian Finance Industry Association say the figure is higher, at 16,000, if you include loans to fund new development projects. Wayne Strandquist says he doesn't believe the ability to borrow using super is making it harder for first home buyers.
20: I don't believe that self-managed super fund acquisition of residential property is influencing demand on residential property much at all, because it's such a very small proportion of the property market.
19: But the government says the policy is designed to free up the housing market by redirecting self-managed superannuation into other investments like the stock market. Economist Warren Hogan says the government's changes will work after an initial shock to the economy.
22: But over the longer term, I think most economists would agree that the general gist of all of these tax reforms has merit. The less distortions in a market, the more efficient the allocation of resources within housing and within the economy. And I think we are going to see more first-time buyers in the market, but probably not till next year.
18: Economist Warren Hogan ending that report from Diana Damjanovic. You're listening to AM, where the time is 16 minutes past 8. Foreign ministers from across the Pacific are meeting in Fiji today. After a succession of country-to-country security deals, the Australian government is supporting a push led by the Solomon Islands for a region-wide security treaty that could provide a bulwark against China, but it's an idea that's still in its infancy. Foreign Affairs Minister Penny Wong spoke to me earlier from Suva. Senator, thanks for joining me on AM.
23: Good to be with you.
18: Now, the Solomon Islands have been leading the call for a region-wide security agreement. Will you be discussing that with your counterparts today?
23: Well, it's really good to be back in Fiji today, my third visit, I think, in 3 months, and to be here for the Pacific Islands Forum Foreign Ministers meeting. And there are many things we want to discuss, but obviously one of them is how do we make sure that our region remains peaceful, stable, and prosperous, and how do we ensure the future of the region is determined by the people of the region? And one aspect of that is what leaders have said for a long time, which is security should be provided from within the Pacific. What Prime Minister Wale of the Solomon Islands has pointed out is let's work out how we give effect to that. Certainly we've started that through the work we've done, our alliances with Papua New Guinea and Fiji and agreements with a number of other countries, Tuvalu, Vanuatu and Nauru. But I'm sure those issues will be a point of discussion.
0: Do you have any indications at this stage of levels of support beyond the initial openness we've had from PNG and Fiji and Australia?
23: Well, we've been very focused on making sure we engage in the rebuilding of trust and rebuilding Australia's reputation, strategic position in the Pacific. And you've seen that in the relationships, as I said, with Papua New Guinea and Fiji, agreements with Tuvalu, Vanuatu and Nauru. And we've got more work to do. We've announced that we do want to engage with and negotiate with both Tonga and Solomon Islands. Obviously, there'll be a lot of work there that we want to do with them in partnership.
0: Are you hoping that the ministers will make a strong joint statement condemning that intercontinental ballistic missile test that China undertook last month in the communique?
23: First, I would make the point that the majority of the Pacific Islands Forum did express concerns over China's ballistic missile test. And I hope China does take note of the very clear response from leaders and ministers in the Pacific about that test, which we've been very clear. It was a test which was destabilising. And in a region where leaders have said we want an ocean of peace, it's really important that partners respect that, and we would continue to encourage that respect. In terms of the PIF, that's ultimately a matter for the Pacific Islands Foreign Ministers. How I'm sure it will be discussed today, how people will deal with it, and it will obviously be a discussion, but I would say to you that I think the Pacific Islands Forum members have already spoken very clearly about this.
0: Just turning to some of the other issues you're involved with while you're in Fiji, you're marking the completion of a years-long project to improve undersea cable connections for Pacific countries. This is something that began back in 2018 and 2019. Was that a good decision by the Morrison government back then to invest in this infrastructure?
23: Well, this is a major milestone, the announcement that I'm making today, which is that all Pacific Island Forum members are now connected to undersea telecommunications cables for the first time. And we've put a lot of effort into making sure that was finalised. And we're really pleased that all these years later has been finalised, because ultimately a connected Pacific is a stronger Pacific.
0: You've also announced some funding to help Fiji with its growing HIV epidemic, and that's largely due to amphetamine users sharing needles. What responsibility does Australia have here? I mean, part of the reason drugs are so prevalent in Fiji is because it's on the drug smugglers' route to Australia. Does that put a greater onus on Australia to support Fiji with this health problem?
23: Well, I think 2 points. One is, it is true that drug trafficking, transnational crime is a key priority for Pacific Island nations, including Fiji, and that's why we are working with the Pacific Island countries on how we better work together to confront that. In fact, Minister Burke and the Federal Police AFP Commissioner were in the region just recently engaging on how we have a collective response to that. And yes, we do have a responsibility, and it can only be dealt with collectively. What I would say to you is the announcement I made yesterday on this. The health minister, the Fijian health minister, spoke about the fact that this is now an outbreak that is well beyond the populations who would engage in drug use. And that is why, in fact, it's the fastest growing HIV outbreak in the world. And it's in our region. So our responsibility is a broader one, which is we are a partner of Fiji. We've entered into a Vivale union with them. And we also know that a more resilient Fiji is better for Australia. So, yes, we are working very closely with Fiji on this. And I have announced additional funding for prevention, for training, for workforce support and community outreach, as well as essential health supplies. And as was discussed yesterday, this is something that has to be a whole of government and a whole of community response here in Fiji.
0: Senator Wong, thank you very much for joining me this morning.
23: Good to speak with you.
0: And that's the Foreign Affairs Minister, Penny Wong. The war in the Middle East has cast a cloud over Southeast Asian economies and has contributed to Indonesia's rupiah weakening to historical lows against the US dollar. It's meant the cost of imports has soared, and that's hurt Indonesian households and businesses. But not all the blame lies with foreign conflicts. Indonesian economists say the currency decline is mostly because of domestic factors. Indonesia correspondent Tim Swanston reports.
1: In the back streets of West Jakarta, Ahmad Saiku is fermenting soybeans. He's making tempeh, an iconic Indonesian food, a low-cost source of protein for many Indonesians. But Ahmad Saiku says the price of soybeans he imports from the United States has been soaring.
2: If this keeps going on, our family finances will become total chaos.
1: He says the increase in price is mostly because of the decline of the value of Indonesia's currency, the rupiah. Earlier this year, it fell to a historic low against the US dollar, below levels last seen during the 1998 Asian financial crisis. It's continued to fall since. Ahmad Saiku says the situation is unsustainable.
2: I estimate within 3 to 6 months, a lot of businesses could go bankrupt, leading to widespread unemployment.
1: Indonesian economists have been concerned over the declining currency. The war in the Middle East has placed considerable pressure on Asian economies, many of them heavily reliant on imported oil. While that's had an impact on the rupiah, economist Dipo Satria Ramli says the cause of the depreciation is closer to home.
3: So the oil price went up. So that probably contributes maybe 30, 40%. But 50, 60% is really because of domestic factors.
1: Some economists say those domestic factors include uncertainty over government policy. Dipo says the currency slide is taking a toll.
3: Everyone is quite affected. So for most of the economy, it is quite severe, the damage, because of that high import component.
1: It comes as a survey has found satisfaction with Indonesian President Prabowo Subianto has fallen significantly, and that more people say they have negative feelings about the economy. At street markets in Jakarta, many sellers are struggling. The cost of imported petrochemicals was already rising because of supply pressures from the Middle East. The weaker rupiah has added to that cost, so the price of plastics used in packaging food here has increased. We're making less money, satay seller Andri tells me. I feel like we're in survival mode, just getting enough food on the table. Siam Sul, a noodle seller, says he hopes the government can stabilise the economy. Please help us out, he says, so we aren't struggling so much from prices constantly going up. In a statement, Indonesia's finance minister says the depreciation of the rupiah is considered to be driven more by market sentiment than by changes in national economic fundamentals, and the government is ensuring inflation remains within a controlled range. This is Tim Swanston in Jakarta reporting for AM.
0: Crocodiles as prison guards might sound like a fairly wild idea, but it's an actual plan in Israel, where controversial far-right National Security Minister Itamar Ben-Gvir is pushing for a remote jail in the middle of the desert that houses thousands of Palestinian prisoners. Middle East correspondent Matthew Doran reports.
5: A video posted earlier this week has caused quite a stir. Israel's National Security Minister Itamar Ben-Gvir is seen standing on some planks of wood over an open ditch at a prison in the south of the country. Alongside him, Israel's Environmental Protection Minister Idit Silman.
24: It's very worthwhile being a crocodile with the prison service.
25: This is a very clear and explicit statement of those who slaughtered, murdered and raped in our country, that he who does crimes like these will find himself surrounded by crocodiles.
5: You heard right, crocodiles. At the Ketziot prison near the Israel-Egypt border, channels are being dug for the reptiles to effectively act as prison guards, deterring escape attempts.
4: The truth is that we all really laughed here. It was kind of a joke.
5: Hagit Gluska is the lawyer challenging

0: the plan on behalf of Israeli animal rights organization Let the Animals Live.
1: We thought it was an election thing. You know, crocodiles are a very symbol animal, and it's not like other animals that are not attractive for the media.
0: Late last year, Israeli media reported Mr. Ben-Gavir was planning to build a new prison surrounded by crocodiles. And a month later, pictures circulated on social media showing Israel prison staff checking out a crocodile farm in the Israeli-occupied Golan Heights. The idea quickly drew parallels to the so-called Alligator Alcatraz in Florida, an immigration detention centre built in the Everglades where alligators already roamed. A fan of the now-closed facility was Donald Trump, who made these comments ahead of a tour of it in July 2025.
2: You have a lot of bodyguards and a lot of cops that are in the form of alligators, you don't have to pay them so much.
0: In Israel, it soon became clear it wasn't going to be a new jail for the crocodiles, rather the existing Ketziot prison. But there was a problem. Unsurprisingly, you can't just round up crocodiles and use them at a jail. And this is where the legal challenge comes from, according to Hagit Gluska.
1: Minister of Environmental Protection, she used some kind of a section in law that enables her to declare that crocodiles are not anymore protected animals, but a cultivated animal that she thinks that can be used for this kind of thing.
0: Hagit Gluska says the minister ignored the official advice from her department and agencies warning her against making the decision. On Sunday, the Jerusalem District Court granted a temporary injunction demanding the proposal be paused while the case plays out in coming weeks and months. Itamar Ben-Gavir using a familiar attack against the courts on Monday, accusing the judiciary of being obstructive.
3: This must be stopped. In the next election, it is a judicial reform or no government.
0: This is Matthew Doran in Jerusalem, reporting for AM.
4: And briefly in finance, Wall Street has ended lower after a pretty strong run through the course of the week. Oil's higher, the global benchmark Brent crude is trading at $82.77 US a barrel, and the Aussie dollar's lower, buying 70.3 US cents. And that's AM for today. AM's executive producer is Michael Edwards, and today's program has been produced by Catherine Gregory. The associate producer is Barney Porter. Technical production by Kem White and David Lawford. I'm Melissa Clark. Have a safe and happy weekend. Thanks for your company this morning. It's now 8:30.
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7: Oh, good morning, happy Friday. Clear skies out my window. How are things looking out yours? Little foggy, little frosty? Get in touch, please. Let me know. We're going to head back into the conversation that we started here yesterday.

0: industry and the greyhound industry an amount of money indexed to inflation in return for selling off the Tasmanian betting agency, the Tote. The Tote was the main source of revenue for the racing industry, so it seemed fair at the time. We're selling your revenue source. Here's some taxpayer money. It'll run over 20 years. Well, that deed was for 20 years and it's about to expire. So the question is, should there be a new one? The racing industry, as you might imagine, say yes. They've submitted a proposal to the parliamentary inquiry that'd see the industry get around $1 billion in taxpayer support in Tasmania over the next 20 years. They also argue that there are more than 1,000 people employed in the racing industry across Tasmania as a full-time equivalent, that there is significant community benefit that comes from racing in the state. If you divide the amount of money up between the full-time equivalents in the racing industry, it works on my maths out to about $800,000 per full-time worker over the course of 20 years. There will be public discussion about this. There should be public scrutiny, given the quantum of money involved, given the strictures being placed on our education system, on our health system, across the budget at the moment, as the government tries to get a state budget that makes sense. So what should racing get from taxpayers into the future? Coming up for you in just a moment, Michael Aird will join us. Michael Aird was the person that as Labor Treasurer signed the first racing deed. So his reflections on whether there should be a second one will be interesting. I should also mention we've put in calls to the CEO of Taz Racing, and I hope I've got this right, has informed us that they will speak after a new deed is signed. So in the public discourse over the months, maybe even year or more between now and when a new deed is signed, Taz Racing have told us they'll be sitting back and waiting out of the public square in this discussion. We'd like them to come on and talk about their thinking around this, but that's not a choice that we can make. We'll get into it with Michael Aird. Coming up for you, we'll be scrutinising it a lot in the weeks and months ahead. Treasury's thinking about it, writing a report for the government at the moment. That's all going on. Get in touch. Love your thoughts, please. 1300 222 936. Clancy Balin's in the newsroom with headlines this morning. Clancy, good morning.
1: Good morning, Leon. Making headlines, independent Derwent Valley Council candidate Philip Biggs says changes need to be made regarding rules requiring residential addresses on election signs after receiving 2 death threats this year. Mr. Biggs, who's also president of the state's Shooters Union, says sharing his address makes him and his family clear targets. He says other independent candidates have concerns about their personal safety as well. Tasmania Police say a body has been found at Franklin Square in Hobart, with initial investigations determining the circumstances as non-suspicious. Police were called to the scene at about 5:30 this morning. Police say there's no threat or concern for the public and people are being asked to avoid the area. And Deputy Prime Minister Richard Marles says the government's gambling advertising reforms strike the right balance, despite a number of Labor MPs calling for stronger action. We'll have more news at 9 o'clock, Leon.
0: Thanks for that, Clancy. Clancy Balin in the newsroom with headlines this morning.
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2: Traffic.
0: I feel like I'm living in an alternative universe. It's the end of the second week of back to school. Again this morning, nothing to report, no incidents or delays. A traffic lighter than usual because it's Friday. Is that what you're seeing in your community this morning? Is that what's going on? 0438 922 936 is the number. 0438 922 936. Your Friday traffic, what are you seeing? Get in touch. Let me know. We'll talk about a future racing deed for the Tasmania. Well, what they're planning for will be a thoroughbred and harness racing industry. No greyhounds beyond 2029. So what should it look like? We'll discuss it with the person that signed the first racing deed for the industry up next on Mornings.
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2: With Leon Compton.
0: Well, back in 2009, the state government sold off, privatised the state betting agency, Tote, and said to the racing industry, well, we just sold off one of your big sources of revenue. Let's give you a 20-year deal to put extra money in your pocket so that you can operate.

0: out to 2029. Well, 2029 is almost here. So the question is, off the back of a last 20-year deed that sees, I think this year, about $39 million in taxpayer money transferred to the racing industry, off the back of that, when it ends, should there be a new one? And if there is, what should it look like? Let's talk about it this morning. 1-300-222-936 is the number. There'll be lots of scrutiny between now and a new taxpayer deal, if there is one, being signed with the racing industry at a time when the state government's cutting jobs, people out of health departments, out of education departments, out of government expenditure generally. So how much can taxpayers afford for the racing of horses? Michael Aird is former treasurer. He signed the first deed back in 2009, and he's been good enough to talk with us in the studio this morning. Michael Aird, good morning to you.
1: Good morning, Leon.
0: I should also mention new podcast host, Michael, of On Aird, which people can find online.
1: Yes, thank you.
0: Thanks.
1: It's a very interesting new development in my career.
0: I want to see you and Michael Ferguson talking together. He's got a podcast.
1: Has he?
0: Yes, he's got a podcast. Everyone has a podcast now.
1: I've seen a few others. I find the technology the biggest challenge, trying to get the audio right. I need an audio tech, actually, Leon. If you know one, send them my way.
0: It is very, very important. Michael Aird, thanks for coming in this morning. When you signed, and here's a question that I think I've asked you before. Mm. When you signed the first 20-year deed back in 2009, was it intended that it would be one and done, or that it would operate in perpetuity?
1: Well, firstly, to clarify the circumstances, I wanted to separate racing, all codes, away from tote. I wanted transparency. There had been this connection and a misunderstanding about the level of revenue coming from tote to the industry and the revenue generated by the industry. So I wanted that point of separation, which was achieved with the deed, because then it became transparent, the government was open, the contribution was there for everyone to see. Now, the reason it was 20 years is I thought 20 years should be able to produce a model that could be self-sustaining, and that hasn't happened for a whole range of circumstances.
0: So to be clear, in your mind, at the end of the first 20-year deed, the industry would then be equipped to stand on its own two feet.
1: Well, that was my hope. That was the ambition that I had.
0: Was that understood across the industry?
1: I think yes, it was, because there was a lot of discussion about how professional the clubs were in terms of, you know, making racing attractive to people. By the way, at that stage, even Leon, when I was minister, my last final departing gesture to the TAS Racing Board was to say that they've got two issues in front of them which are going to involve animal welfare. One was greyhounds, and I suggested that that be phased out, and they kind of looked at me askance and said, please, you're not minister anymore. And the other was getting rid of whips on horses. And so that's just by the way.
0: Well, to acknowledge that, so let's talk about this submission that I'm looking at to find my information about what it is the racing industry would like. In their submission to the Joint Standing Committee on Greyhound Racing Transition, the industry seems to acknowledge and accept that greyhound racing will end at 2029, and it talks about their planning for that. So it seems that the industry has got there, even if many in the industry themselves are still fighting.
1: Well, I think they would much prefer to keep the funding model going to greyhounds and greyhounds to continue to race. But notwithstanding that, I think there should be a broad acceptance that greyhounds have been, the racing's going to be phased out. And it's about how they do it, which should be adequate compensation for those involved in the industry that gets phased out. That's what normally happens when an industry collapses. There's a whole range of compensation and redundancies and so on, and I think that ought to be done professionally. And at the moment, it doesn't appear to me to be an adequate compensation package for the industry.
0: To be clear, you also believe, Michael Aird, that the greyhound racing industry should end in Tasmania?
1: I do. I've thought that since when I was racing minister.
0: Do you think there is a wider argument, given how society is evolving? Do you think there's a wider industry about the social license for

0: any form of racing, whether that's harness, whether that's thoroughbreds or dogs?
1: Yes. Look, I think society should be judged by the way it treats animals, in as they would treat any other innocent, vulnerable person or animal in society, you know, like the way we look after our aged, the way we look after our young, you know, keep them safe. And the way we look after animals, I think, is testimony to how we should be looking after everyone. Look after animals well. And so the debate about phasing out greyhounds is not an economic issue for me. It's an animal welfare issue.
0: Do you think the same moral case then applies to the thoroughbred industry and the harness racing industry?
1: Well, there's no doubt that there's greater scrutiny now on animals which are subject to manipulation and by human activity. One person, when I was a racing minister, one person said, look, you know, they might have four legs, but really the two legs are running them. And that being people involved in the industry. And the moral framework, the society's changing, demographic changing. Women are paying more attention to these things and don't like it. Younger people don't like it. You know, they see in thoroughbred racing, they see half a ton of horse flesh on four toothpicks and they think that's dangerous, and it is. And I know lots of people who were involved in the racing industry, say, 20 years ago, who won't have anything to do with it now. And so, yes, I think there are community values changing and attitudes changing, and I think it's time to reflect upon that. I'm not advocating getting rid of thoroughbreds or the trots, though I do say they should get rid of whips.
0: Can we move forward on to then the deed and how all of this plays into a conversation about a new deed and what that should look like into the future? The racing industry's made a submission to the Joint Standing Committee on Greyhound Racing Transition. They put in a two-parter. It helpfully sort of lays out their thinking around the future and what it might look like.
1: Yeah.
0: How do you think Tasmanians will reflect on the request for $1 billion to be transferred to the racing industry over the next 20 years in a new deed?
1: Good question, Leon. How would any industry like to have $1 billion put towards it over the next 20 years? How would the creative industries, how would the scientific industries, how would any other sector in the community, economic sector, look at this, you know, amount of money? You know, in fact, the government's produced an economic diversification investment strategy. And I hope, and they put it out for consultation because they haven't got any money behind it. I haven't read it all, but I would hope before they signed a deed with anyone about anything that they deal with, it's a very good idea to have an economic diversification investment strategy, very important. So the government needs a tick for that, even though this is a bit of a cop-out because it doesn't show any clear direction. But I think before you sign any deed with anyone about any industry, let's look at this. Let's get this right. And if it fits in, well and good. If it doesn't, then we need to look at how our economy is readjusting. It's no doubt that when you see the major industrials struggling to get traction in the world market, you know, is the old model not working as well as we would want it to? Are we in transition to a new technology economy? With AI, it would appear to be. So, yeah, we need to be very clever here. And before we sign any deed with any organisation for any amount of money, there ought to be a clear direction where Tasmania is going. And that I think, is the failing at the moment.
0: It's interesting that Treasury is currently looking at this. So Treasury is preparing a report for the state government about this. Treasury Secretary Gary Swain said advice on a new deed from Treasury will be handed to the government this year.
1: Yeah.
0: How do you think, I mean, you've had plenty of dealings with Treasury in your time as Treasurer. How do you think Treasury will be looking at this at a time when they are warning the state government and have myriad times about the need to reduce state expenditure?
1: Oh, well, there's no doubt in the present fiscal situation

0: they would be not supportive of this at all. They would not be supporting any support of this magnitude to any industry while we're in this fiscal situation. If they are giving that advice, well, it's poor advice. There would be a range of views in Treasury about this, but generally, I think as a Treasury view, I think they would be very sceptical about the worthiness of putting this amount of money towards the racing industry.
1: It's an interesting one. If you divide it out in the report, and you've had a look at the report, it talks about 1,249 full-time equivalent workers in the industry. If you divide out $1 billion over 20 years, it's the equivalent to giving everybody in the industry $800,000 to leave potentially, to transition to do something else, or keep doing what they're doing. As I mentioned earlier, we've put in a call for the head of TAS Racing. We've been told he will speak to us after a new deal is signed, which is, you would think, maybe as long as a year away, with a heap of public conversation to be happening between now and then. We would like that person to come on, but we'll keep talking about it as the conversation continues.
0: Well,
1: Michael Aird?
0: I think that, I mean, this is, you've summed up the argument in terms of the economics and the fiscal pressure that's been placed on the government, and it's an important decision. Mind you, if the chair of TAS Racing should be able to give a view, I think the TAS Racing board has a responsibility to be an advocate for the racing industry, albeit to look after animals as a prime requisite of that advocacy.
1: But also to be mindful of the people that work in the industry and will be listening to these conversations and thinking, this is our industry, it's what we do, it's what we love, it's how we put food on the table. Yeah. And we're mindful of that in the conversation, but it's a lot of taxpayer money. Enormous amounts of money washed through it as part of the gambling industry. Could bigger clips be taken for the industry to stand on its own two feet?
0: This is the nub of it, Leon, that, you know, TAS Racing's got an agreement with Sky to televise all the events. You know, it's got a relationship with Ladbrokes as a bookmaker. There are all these connections. And what the racing industry is actually doing economically is providing content around the world. And that's why we have night meetings, you know, race meetings, to get into the Northern Hemisphere. You know, this is a big economic position. And just to get back to your point about the status quo, of course, as we talk about these issues, people's lives can be affected. And in any transition, in any effort to get in control of this situation from an overall strategic policy position, we have to be concerned about those individuals and make sure that they're okay. And I think if we can do that, then we can move forward.
1: Appreciate you coming in this morning. Thank you for that.
0: Thanks, Leon.
1: When's your next podcast out, former Treasurer Michael Aird?
0: Well, as soon as I get this sound system working properly. These mixes are very complex.
1: It's complex. You've got to make sure it's right. Well, we've got teams of professionals working on it here. Michael Aird, appreciate you coming in this morning. Thank you. Former Treasurer Michael Aird. That's his view. Love you to share yours. 1-300-222-936 is the number. You're on Mornings around Tasmania.
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1: Leon Compton with you this morning. Guy is in Swan Point. Hang on, Guy. I've just got to do some ticking and tacking. Guy, before I can bring you up. Hey, by the way, Casey Hiskett's about to join us, the Upper House member for Montgomery. He's got some ideas about public holiday equity, and I think, if you're listening to us across the Northwest Coast, he might be thinking about your access to public holidays and potentially even protecting a new one. We'll get the details in a moment. Guy's in Swan Point. G'day, Guy.
5: How you going?
1: Hey, Guy. I'm well, thank you. Guy, you wanted to comment. What's your view, mate?
5: Oh, well, I've heard a lot lately about government propping up this business and propping up that business and whatever. And I was just thinking, if it's not financially viable, that business, why are we propping them up? Why don't you just shut up shop and go and do something else? Why are we giving government money to businesses that aren't financially viable?
1: I mean, it could be because they're huge employers and make, you know, communities go around.
5: I understand that one with the $1 million for Bogues. There's 50-odd employers trying to get... But, you know, I heard one the other day about the boutique breweries having a whinge because Bogues got finances and blah, blah, you know.

0: where you should be getting. So, I mean, if you're not, you know, the horse industry, you like horses and that, they're not viable. Go and breed sheep or cattle or something like that so that they are viable. I mean, I don't get it.
1: Guy, appreciate your perspective. That's Guy's view from Swan Point. Love you to share yours. 1300 222 936 is the number. Leon Compton with you this morning. The Honourable Casey Hiscott, independent member for Montgomery in the Upper House, joins us this morning. Casey Hiscott, good morning.
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1: Hey, let's start with your public holiday idea. Now, look, I read your sort of correspondence about it, and I found it confusing. Can we simplify this, Casey Hiscott? Are you just talking about locking in a new public holiday for the Northwest?
2: Well, it's funny you should say the word new, and it's actually funny that the previous gentleman you had on, Mr. Ed, had something to do with this one. So this is not a new public holiday. This is a public holiday that the Central Coast, so just the Central Coast municipality, was entitled to up until the 2000. It was in the bill, and it was intended for it to be continued past the bill. So the Central Coast Council municipality is not actually included in the bill, but there are statements in the debate by the Honourable Mr. Ed. He said, "Mr. President, there will be no change in the status quo of employee entitlements resulting from the introduction of this bill." And he said, "It is agreed that the awards take care of the area for the holiday to occur."
1: Right. So this is a public holiday, what, that the Northwest gets, that the North gets, that the South gets, but the Central Coast doesn't.
2: Exactly. So this is the equivalent show day holiday. And look, this is evidence still in the public sector awards. So what happened was in 2009, the Fair Work Act came in, and that took the Tasmanian awards away and nationalised them. And there's a little bit of a quirk in what happened is that Central Coast isn't in explicitly in the legislation. And as I said, it's not there because they said it's okay, it's covered in the awards. In 2009, the awards changed and they became nationalised, and the Central Coast municipality missed out because of that sort of quirk in the change.
1: So okay, so really simply, because this is complex, really simply, you want the Central Coast to get access to a promised public holiday. Have you got any thoughts, Casey Hiscott, on when that should be?
2: Yeah, well, look, this is the difficult point, isn't it? Because you don't have a particular day here. So the way that I'm dealing with this, Leon, is to go with what the Teachers Service Award currently has in it. And it says, in the abs, so this is the show day equivalent. This is the one we're talking about. So Circular Head takes Agfest, Launceston takes Launceston Show, Devonport takes Devonport Show, no show day. This reflects from the awards that used to exist that said, in the absence of a show day, it's an agreed day that's not a Saturday or Sunday between the employee and the employee. So what that means in practice is currently 50% of people in Central Coast still have this day off, even though they're not legally required to give it. Mm. Most of the employees here that have been here for a long time, they give it off anyway because it's expected that they should. However, there's a growing number of businesses that aren't because they don't have to.
1: Okay.
2: And this enables the status quo to keep going because they can say, right, the people who currently take Devonport Show Day off, they can continue to take Devonport Show Day off. The people in Penguin that take Burnie Show Day off. When I worked in the Central Coast, I had a business that just let us take a day off between this sort of October-November period. We could take it when we wanted. I had one business, 1 year I worked there, we didn't take it off because they just learned they didn't have to. It was a small business. The next year, the wife came to the boss and said, "Hey, the boys deserve a holiday, give them one."
1: And so what about grand final eve? Right. I know they do that on the mainland. Could grand final eve be a good idea? Over to you, Tasmania, if the Central Coast is picking a holiday, and if you decide that you'd, because it'd be convenient, right, for Devonport non-show day or Burnie show day to get taken, but if you wanted to go your own way, when would it be? 0438 922 936. Casey Hiscott, appreciate you coming on this morning. At some point, you will need to consider a new deed for the racing industry. We've started to understand what the racing industry is thinking. How do you think Tasmanians will feel about $1 billion over 20 years for a new deed for thoroughbred and harness?
2: Look, Leon, there's just one last point I want to make on the public holiday, and that is by having the date available to be agreed is that businesses can stay open and they can have Sally off on a Monday, George off on a Friday, and that'll allow, you know, much better opportunity for businesses to not have to pay out, you know, full public holiday rates and still stay open. Regarding the greyhounds, look, it's an interesting topic, isn't it, Leon? The debate came to the Legislative Council. We all expected to debate that bill. We'd be able to have a decision right now and know what was happening for the future of the greyhounds. But the government decided, I would say the 11th hour, but it was really at the 12th hour to pull that bill from debate. So we haven't had an opportunity to really reflect that. I've had my views on record and now they're sitting there, you know, and who knows what's going to change in the future with greyhound racing.
1: We've got to go. Thanks for talking with us this morning. We'll come back to you on the deed and other things at another time. Thanks for the chat. 1-300-222-936. You're on Mornings.
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1: What about the idea of volunteering to do something difficult but enormously, enormously powerful? You remember the story of the group that went out and searched and found the remains of missing person Celine Cremer and Peter Willoughby just over the last 12 months? They're about to go out and start their next search for Georgetown man Michael Vrankovic on the 6th of November. And they're looking for more volunteers. I'm wondering if that's something that you would be interested in doing, because the group Find Our Lost Loved Ones is asking for extra helpers, but you need some special skills. Let's find out what those skills are. Beck Jacobs has been good enough to join us from Find Our Lost Loved Ones this morning. Beck, good morning.
4: Good morning.
1: Hey, what prompted you, Beck, to get involved in Find Our Lost Loved Ones?
4: It's something that as soon as I read about it and heard about it, I immediately felt passionate about it. I actually work as a registered nurse and I know the other side of things where family really need answers sometimes. And when someone's lost out in the bush, there's that forever hanging over their head question of what happened, where are they, can we bring them home? And Finding Our Lost Loved Ones aims to do that.
1: Yeah, and so there's that painful but valuable news about, you know, a final understanding of what might have happened. Look, we're relatively short of time, Beck. You're looking for volunteers. Can you tell me who you would like to see as a volunteer that could bring skills to help find lost loved ones, often in remote locations in the bush?
4: So what we're looking for is basically anyone who has that capacity to be able to walk in the bush on unstable terrain. So you can be walking over tree roots or rocks or climbing over fallen down trees. And you need to be able to do that, not at a fast pace because a search is quite a slow pace, but be able to do that at a slow pace for all day. So people who have some bushwalking experience, multi-day hike experience, off-track experience, if you've ever done some navigation before, that's really helpful. And just a reasonable level of fitness to be able to sort of keep going at that slow pace. When you sign up to search, you don't have to be available for all 3 days. So you may only be available for one day, and that's okay. But there's a registration form on the Follows Facebook page. It asks a couple of different questions. We have a look at it, and you may be suitable for some searches and not all searches. Every search is going to be different and every terrain is different. So some might be more easygoing, some might be harder. We might be looking for different people for different searches. But if it's something that you're passionate about, we'd love to have you on board.
1: And what we know is that you may end up with the satisfaction, albeit difficult, of having helped find somebody's loved one who's been missing for an extended period. Beck, great to talk to you this morning. Thanks for having a chat to us.
4: No worries at all. Thank you.
1: Beck Jacobs, 936 ABC Hobart, ABC North Taz. Look at the texts and calls coming in about racing. Oh, somebody wanting to give props to all the workers in aged care today. We'll read that out in full after news and we'll talk to you. It's 9 o'clock.
5: In your neighbourhood.
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7: Hello. The black marlin is totally submerged to death.
5: Or across the globe.
8: Ship traffic through the southern gateway of the Red Sea, Bab el-Mandeb, has fallen.
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0: Good morning, Clancy Barlin with ABC News. The Deputy Prime Minister says the government's gambling advertising reforms strike the right balance despite a number of Labor MPs calling for stronger action. Multiple MPs have called for the legislation to be beefed up, including through a crackdown on inducements since the Coalition announced it would not support the laws. Asked whether the government is willing to make changes, Richard Miles has told RN Breakfast the reforms are the strongest ever put forward.
1: We have a proposition in front of the Parliament that is a very strong proposition, which we believe does strike the right balance, and that's the proposition that we are talking to other parties about.
0: Independent Derwent Valley Council candidate Philip Biggs says changes need to be made regarding rules requiring residential addresses on election signs after receiving two death threats this year. Mr. Biggs, who's also president of the state's Shooters Union, says sharing his address makes him and his family clear targets. He says other independent candidates have concerns about their personal safety as well.
2: I've had other candidates raise concerns about this, not just with death threats, but also being survivors of domestic violence. And another current candidate in local government elections who's pulled out with concerns for their family safety as well.
0: A Tasmanian government spokesperson says local government requirements for advertising authorisation reflect state and Commonwealth laws, ensuring consistency across all levels of government. The Tasmanian Environment Minister says residents are right to expect that bottles they try to recycle will not end up as landfill. A private landfill owner in the state's north has revealed up to 100 tonnes of crushed, commingled glass from across the north and northwest is ending up at his site every week. The owner says it was being taken to his site because it couldn't be processed in Tasmania. Environment Minister Guy Barnett told ABC Northern Tasmania he's directed the department to improve recycling outcomes for the state.
3: Tasmanians expect when they do the right thing, they put a bottle in the recycling bin, it will be recycled in some form. And so that's the direct conversations I've had with the department, the Waste Recovery Board, and they've assured me that this will be a high priority.
0: Tasmania Police says a body has been found at Franklin Square in Hobart, with initial investigations determining the circumstances as non-suspicious. Police were called to the scene at about 5:30 a.m. after the body of a man was located. A section of the square remains cordoned off and police remain at the scene. Police say there's no threat or concern for the public and people are being asked to avoid the area. Overseas, the UN has condemned attacks in both Ukraine and Russia and is calling for an immediate end to the fighting. Ukraine has hit more oil facilities deep inside Russia, while attacks in Kyiv and other Ukrainian cities have reportedly killed at least 11 people and injured dozens of civilians. UN Deputy Spokesperson Farhan Haq says they're deeply concerned by the recent escalation.
4: These latest series of attacks follow an alarming pattern of escalating strikes against populated areas, reportedly resulting in a record-level increase in numbers of civilian casualties and widespread destruction of residential and civilian infrastructure in Ukraine, as well as increasingly in the Russian Federation.
0: U.S. President Donald Trump has denied reports that Washington is suffering a munitions shortage and vowed to seek long-term jail sentences for those suspected of leaking information. U.S. media reports that the U.S. Army has used up much of its global stockpile of highly accurate long-range missiles during its war with Iran. Mr. Trump says the country has an almost unlimited supply of certain weapons, but acknowledges inventories of others are limited.
5: Fortunately, I built up so much during my term. I rebuilt the military and also loaded it up with a lot of stuff. We have certain types of munitions that are very powerful, that we have unlimited, virtual unlimited supply. We have others where it's a little bit tighter, and we're getting them in on a daily basis.
0: U.S.-backed talks on a potential political transition in Venezuela have begun in the capital of Caracas. They're being led by the head of the National Assembly, Jorge Rodriguez, and an opposition figure, Dinora Figuera, who returned from exile in June. The official agenda includes strengthening democracy and the ongoing response to the recent devastating earthquake. To Tasmania's weather, there's a strong wind warning for the far northwest coast and central west coast. For the state today, fine and partly cloudy, apart from isolated showers over the West and Bass Strait Islands. To the population centres, Burnie 15 and partly cloudy, Devonport 13, top of 14 in Launceston and in Hobart, 15 degrees today and partly cloudy. 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
6: Who will win the AI race? Has gambling become our national sport?
7: Questions. They've never been more important. So the one thing we'll never question is our duty to keep asking. ABC News. Keep asking.
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10: 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Now, look after animals well. And so the debate about phasing out greyhounds is not an economic issue for me. It's an animal welfare issue.
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11: If you're asking for $1 billion over 20 years of taxpayer money at a time when other parts of the budget being cut hard, there should be scrutiny. And so Mornings will be providing that scrutiny. Over the weeks, months, years it takes for a new deed, if there's a new deed to be struck with the Tasmanian horse harness racing industry. At Mornings, that was Michael Laird. He signed the first deed. Just under 20 years ago. It's about to expire. What should it look like? How do you make sure that it's fair to everybody in the racing industry at the same time as identifying that the racing industry is an industry with billions of dollars washing through it? Could it be that more of that gambling money that keeps the industry going could be clipped on the way through? When thinking about the contribution that taxpayers also make to horse racing. Over to you. Love to hear from you this morning. We'll be talking about it in the days, weeks, months, years ahead. 1300 222 936 is the number. 1300 222 936. Let's take it out to Dee in Kingston. G'day, Dee.
12: G'day.
11: Dee, you wanted to comment on racing?
12: I did. I'm very glad that you are scrutinising the deed and this issue generally. I think it deserves intense scrutiny of the claims of the industry itself in regards to economic contribution and certainly employment numbers. Saul Eslake and others have pointed to the vastly inflated nature of these when they are cross-referenced with data that's reliable and that's available from sources such as the ABS. So it's fantastic that scrutiny is now being applied to this. It is an industry that involves animal cruelty, particularly, we know, in regards to greyhounds, where public sentiment has now moved so strongly against that activity. But we've got a few MLCs, you know, determinedly sitting on the fence and opposing the legislation.
11: So, to the issue of the morning, a new deed. Deed's been in place for coming on 20 years. A new deed and what it might look like. What sort of thing of an appetite do you think there is? If the case can be made that taxpayer money will help with the welfare of animals, for taxpayers to contribute to harness racing and thoroughbreds.
12: Well, of course, you know, if the activity is going to be subsidised to such an enormous extent, welfare needs to be absolutely central to any continuation of that funding arrangement.
11: Appreciate you sharing your views this morning. Thank you, Deep. That's Dee in Kingston. You can join us too. 1300 222 936. We also had the Upper House member for Montgomery before news at 9. He wants to see some work done on protecting, supporting, promoting a public holiday that seems lost over the last couple of decades, specifically for Central Coasters. Millie's in the Midlands. G'day, Millie.
13: Morning, Leon.
11: Millie, what are you thinking?
13: Well, I think that everyone needs to go to their calendars, look at how many holidays the North already gets, and the South will realise that we're one day behind because we don't get a day for the... Interesting that you're talking about horse racing. We don't get a day for the Hobart Cup anymore. But the Launceston and the Devonport areas all do.
11: Hang on, they get a half day. Launceston gets a half day for the carp.
13: Okay, then. Well, then we don't get a half day. We don't get any day. But people say, oh, it's okay, because we get Regatta Day now, because obviously Regatta Day and the Hobart Cup run simultaneously now. But they get Recreation Day in November. So we can't use Regatta Day as our equivalent to their cup days.
11: Millie, make it fair. The other thing is, in the days when the local show was the biggest game in town, then local show holidays made sense. Do they make as much sense in 2026, or should we have one big state celebration where we amalgamate it?
13: I'd like a state celebration, because we currently all get a show day, even if we don't have a show, remember. But we all get a show day. But we're missing out on the other one. And just as an offshoot, when you want Millie's idea on how to fix horse racing and keep the employees happy, get back to me.
11: Oh, have you got an idea, Millie?
13: Well, I have an idea. I think that we need to get the taxable income of those 1,000 employees over the last 3 or 5 years, add 10%, because that's better than CPI. On a date in the future, maybe 12 months down from when we get that, we say, okay, we're going to start paying you that taxable amount annually for 5 years. You've got 5 years to get yourself sorted. But horse racing ends 1 year after we start paying it.
11: Interesting idea. Thank you for that, Millie, this morning. That's Millie's idea on supporting people to transition away from the industry. That's Millie's view. What's yours? 1-300-222-936. I feel like we're just going with lots of different ideas this morning. Right around the state, David Brennan is the CEO of Huon Regional Care. David, good morning.
14: G'day, Leon. How are you going?
11: I'm going to want to say g'day to all of the aged care support facilities where the ABC Mornings program is being broadcast right now. I know one of them specifically that I can think of. David, you wanted to do a shout-out to the workers that are tuning in.
14: I do. Thank you, Leon, just for those few seconds to do that. We've got over 360 staff and 30 volunteers across three facilities, and we support another 400 or 500 people at home. And today is Aged Care Employee Day nationally. And, you know, we're just so proud of the work they do, and we just want to thank them publicly for caring. So that's really what I wanted to do. You know, they do such a good job. Three quarters of them are the front-facing people that, you know, provide the care and go into homes and help and support. We've got a lot of people in the back office too, but, you know, without them, our older people are not well supported. So might just mention that one of the things we did this year, Leon, was to write out to our clients and ask our residents and their families if they had some words of thanks that they wanted to give our staff. And we had over 130 of them write back, and we've collated that into a book and provided that to our staff, and some very touching messages. One comes to mind where one wrote back and said that they'd come out of hospital and that our staff had taken them from a dark place to a happy place. And those sort of things are what we do this work for. So, you know, just a big thanks to them.
11: Well, as I say, I know there are places in Tasmania where people are leaning forward and listening in to getting a shout out right now. In fact, I know there are people around the country who are tuning in those facilities. David, good on you. Thanks for that.
14: Thanks, Leon.
11: It's Aged Care Employee Day. David Brennan there from Huon Regional Care with his shout out. You can share yours to the local workers, the local volunteers, just the staff generally doing their thing in aged care today. We're thinking of you. Nice to have you with us this morning on Mornings. Coming up this half hour, before we get to our Friday forum, of course, we're going to catch the King Island Racing Club. So we're going to totally change gear on racing. But the King Island Racing Club, we spoke to Audrey a month or so ago, and she was looking for support to make sure that the King Island races, which have been a massive tradition in her community for a long period of time, to make sure they could go ahead this year. It looks like they might have battled to find the support they need. We'll get some more on that in a moment. And off the back of this news that half of all vehicles sold in Australia are either plug-in hybrids, some sort of hybrid, or full battery-powered, we're just going to talk infrastructure and where we're heading in Tasmania, and I'd love to talk to you. This is David Lee Roth, so feel free to put on the Lycra, jump in the air this morning. It's 9:15 on 936 ABC Hobart and ABC Northern Tasmania.

0: David Lee Roth, Just Like Paradise. Hope you're feeling like you're just like paradise this morning, wherever you might be tuning in. Ye gods, says Tim, who's in the truck this morning. I was just reading something about David Lee Roth, and then you play this. That's a really odd butterfly effect right there, says Tim this morning. Tim, we're mind melding. What were you reading about David Lee Roth? I think I would really be interested in an autobiography of David Lee Roth. You might even get a contact high off the book. But thank you for the text this morning. What are you reading about David Lee Roth? Get back in touch, please, Tim. 0438 922 936. Happy Aged Care Worker Day to everybody tuning in. Maybe clipping on the badge, popping on the uniform, the comfy shoes, about to step into a shift in aged care, home visits as part of aged care this morning. Nice to have you with us. Hey, I just wanted to check in with Audrey. Audrey Haim is the president of the King Island Racing Club. We spoke a month or so ago. Audrey was trying to put together fields and organise trainers for what is a tradition running over more than a century on King Island. But it was touch and go. Audrey, good morning to you.
1: Good morning, Leon. How are you?
0: I'm well, Audrey. You sound bright as a button, but I think you might have some difficult news for us.
1: Yes, unfortunately. When I think I last spoke to you, we were waiting on confirmation from TAS Racing to see how much, you know, they were going to support us financially, because we can't go ahead without them. And we found out on the 15th of July. So then we sent out the email the next day to all the trainers. They sent us a long letter of their requirements. So we sent that out to all the potential trainers, put it on Facebook. Gary Newton put it out there, Warwick Barr. It was out there enough. And we had a cut-off date, the 31st of July, we decided, because as we are all volunteers, we need time to get the season up and running. And it doesn't happen in 5 minutes. Like, getting all our sponsors, getting all the dates organised, like, you know, TAS Racing and

0: us out of the calendar as well because, you know, they weren't sure of what we were doing or what they were going to fund us, I guess.
1: Mm.
0: But they did come with the normal funding that they do plus an extra $25,000, which was amazing, which we put in the letter that then we would distribute to each horse as well that raced, and their requirement was a minimum of 30 horses, whether it be thoroughbreds or harness. And then our club were going to give out $2,000 out of our savings to each horse. So, you know, and then also TAS Racing were doing the rebate in the freight again, which is $600
1: To help get horses over from the main, or rather from Tasmania particularly, to be part of the carnival.
0: Yes, well, Bill Hayes and Tony Williams were going to come from Forbes, like that's with 11 horses. So they wanted to come. Well, they need really to come with Eastern Line shipping out of Port Welshpool. And then we just don't know. They don't know a date of when they're coming out of Port Welshpool. They don't have a regular service. Like it's maybe once every 2 weeks. So,
1: But Audrey, I'm really sorry. I know that you particularly, but also others on the island, A, put a huge amount into trying to make the carnival happen. But B, you know, that back to feel, and the only time I've been to King Island was part of the back to the island sort of experience when everyone's kids are getting off planes from school and coming back for Christmas celebrations. And the racing carnival was just this enormous part of that over weeks and weeks. Mm. So I'm sorry to hear that it looks like you'll be shelving it. Will there be any racing, Audrey, or will that be it for this year?
0: Yeah, not for this season, because we ended up with 21 thoroughbreds and 2 paces. So, I mean, there were some ideas put forward, but it really was too late to try and organise all that. And one of the trainers said she would take on extra horses when it was landed on her. But then when she had time to think about it, she's not organised to take on 6 horses just like that. Like, she needs to get her stables and everything organised, and she needs to get hay, you know, like it's a lot to get an extra 6 horses for one, you know, one person. So she was going to have one of her own, but she's willing to do that next season. So she'll get organised and do that. So, like, we're not canning it. Like, we're financial. So, you know, like a few were saying, what are you going to do with the money? But it's going to stay there, you know. Who knows in, you know, we don't have that crystal ball, who's going to be here in a few years' time and have, you know, money behind them and get racing, you know, really happening. But
1: Audrey,
0: we're going to start seeking sponsorship now, and then the more money we have, the more we can offer per horse.
1: Yeah. Audrey, listen, good luck with it. I'm sorry. I know you put in an enormous amount of work to making it happen. I'm sorry it's not happening for this season, so over the Christmas New Year period.
0: But
1: keep punching, and we'll keep in touch with you. Thank you, Audrey, for sharing a bit of your story this morning.
0: Yeah, all right then. Thank you so much, Leon.
1: Good on you, Audrey. Audrey Hamer, President of the King Island Racing Club.
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2: A major Australian food investigation yields shocking results. Duped, a 2-part special from Four Corners. 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
1: How about the story earlier in the week that in the last quarter in Australia, 49% of the vehicles sold in the country were either fully electric, were plug-in electric hybrids, or had some sort of hybrid electric combustion system that made them go. Isn't that incredible? 49%. I think the conflict in Iran, the compression around the Straits of Hormuz, certainly assisted those buyer choices. But it got us thinking about what sort of infrastructure there is. And as we talk around the office, the people that are thinking about jumping into electric vehicles, for those that can afford to sort of get a newer vehicle, it was range anxiety that was holding them back. And it was particularly, what if I'm away from home? Clive Atwater is TAS spokesperson for the Australian Electric Vehicle Association. Joins us this morning. Clive, good morning to you.
4: Good morning, Leon.
1: Lovely to chat this morning. Clive, how did you greet the news that near on 50% of the vehicles sold in the last few months were one way or another relying on some form of battery propulsion?
4: Yeah, look, it's a transition we know is going to happen. It's just a case of the pace is a bit unpredictable. But we've never had an EV salesman as good as Donald Trump before. And so he's really, really boosted prospects and accelerated things for a bit. I would say the take-up over the last previous couple of years was a little slower than our expectations were. This year's really caught up.

0: And to put that in perspective, in the last 12 months, there's been an increase of roughly 50% of the number of EVs registered in Tasmania.
1: I was going to ask you, actually, do you have the state stats? So if the last quarter says 49% nationally, do you know what the stats are as a percentage for Tasmania?
0: I don't tend to track the market share as much as I do the total registrations. And that's because cars not only get registered, some of them get written off, sold, transferred somewhere else, etc. So we're interested in how big the fleet on the road is. And I must say, I track that more than sales. Look, we're pretty close to the national average in broad terms. We have tracked over time. We're very unevenly distributed within the state. So Hobart, the area is quite much higher than, the Northwest.
1: It begets the question, and we were talking about this yesterday. What are we seeing when it comes then to places that people can charge electrons into their vehicle?
0: For sure. So there's two broad categories there. Three, I suppose. One is at home, which is where most people do it. The second is when you're traveling. As you rightly said, you need to charge on the road. People tend to look and think of the fast chargers, the chargers where you stop for 20 minutes to half an hour, maybe a little longer if you've got a longer stay. But there's about 65 to 70 of those around the state. We've got really good coverage compared to most of the country. But then the other one is the overnight stops, so where you stay at an Airbnb or a hotel, motel, campground, whatever it might be, and people will charge there. So just by the way, I'm calling you from the Northern Territory, just south of Darwin, having traveled here in an electric van, and about 30% of my charging has occurred on those overnight stops. So they're pretty important.
1: Wow, that is an exciting itinerary. Can you just hold with me one moment? Clive Atwood is our guest this morning from the Australian Electric Vehicle Association. I want to say g'day to Bianca Welsh. G'day, Bianca.
2: Good morning.
1: Hey, Bianca, have you made the jump?
2: I have. I needed to update my car recently, so end of financial year. I quickly scrambled to get a new car. I really wanted to do full electric, but the dealer principal actually talked me out of it. He said, what sort of driving do you do? And he talked me out of it because I frequently do day trips to Hobart. I'm in Launceston. And he talked me out of going full electric just for the risk of not being able to get a charger. And I'm so glad he did, because even though I've just had the car the last couple of months, I've done, 3 or 4 Hobart day trips.
1: Yeah.
2: And the amount of times I've gone to get a car charger, the ones around Salamanca, the Tasport ones, they're out of order. There's only 2 electric chargers in all of Argyle Street car park, and there's 1 at Marketplace. And of course, when I get there, they're either in use. So I've just got to run, get to my meeting, and then drive home. So.
1: And then what? Hope that you'll be there. It sounds like, what have you got, a plug-in hybrid?
2: Yes. Yeah.
1: Yeah. Interesting, Bianca. So still those issues with accessibility. And so for people that don't know, I mean, you run one of our best known restaurants in the state. You've got places to be, and you've got a relatively limited amount of time to do it. So sort of making sure you've got access to chargers where you think they're going to be is pretty critical.
2: Absolutely. And it would be fine if I was staying overnight at a hotel, you know, because that's usually available to do the charging. But when there's just day trips, I think Launceston City actually probably almost has a few more car chargers than Hobart City, than what I can see on like the apps. There's a couple of apps, you know, ChargeFox, PlugShare.
1: And Bianca, what about servos? Like, what about at service stations where there's chargers? Is that a place where you would... where you'd stop and get in 15 minutes of charge?
2: Look, it sometimes is. You know, I could do the fast one at Mood Food in at Kempton, but I've got young children. I've often got to get home. There's extracurricular activities that I've got to try to get to do pickup and drop off and things like that. So I've just got to go. I prefer to be charging while I'm at a meeting or something, while my car is parked rather
1: Bianca,
2: than have to wait.
1: I hear what you're saying. It's one of the issues that if you buy yourself 20 minutes of charging is all well and good, but if you've got kids that are going to crack it in the car, that requires some different calculations. Clive, it's interesting. Sounds like a bit more work to be done when it comes to access to charging places and where they are. Are you confident those plans are rolling out as we speak?
0: I wonder if Bianca's done all of her research, because there's over 20 fast charge sites in Greater Hobart and about 10 in Launceston. They may not all be where you're used to traveling. They may require some deviation. I agree with her about the what we would call destination chargers in car parks and stuff. There are not a great number of those. I would say the state government's got a funding round at the moment available, particularly aimed at the tourism industry, perhaps more than car parks, to expand the number of chargers at particularly accommodation and attractions, wineries and things like that, more tourism oriented. I wonder if Bianca's done all of her research, because there's over 20 fast charge sites in Greater Hobart and about 10 in Launceston. They may not all be where you're used to traveling. They may require some deviation. I agree with her about the what we would call destination chargers in car parks and stuff. There are not a great number of those.

0: often much more demanding than I would call the recreational or casual travel.
1: And particularly if you've got kids. If we've got to go, I want to hear about your trip to the Northern Territory sometime.
0: Yeah, for
1: and
0: sure.
1: How you made it from place to place using chargers on the road. I know that roadhouses are every 300 kilometres apart or so. I want to hear the story of how you leapfrogged your way along through the Northern Territory with an EV. Good on you, Clive. Nice to chat.
0: Okay, Liam. Bye.
1: Clive Atwater, Electric Vehicle Association. 49% of our vehicles now, one form or another, have batterification, if you know what I mean. And that figure is only expected to grow. You're on Morning. Share your story. The Friday Forum, not far away. But Clancy Balin's got news headlines that you need to know right now. Clancy, good morning again.
2: Good morning, Leon. Making headlines, concussion advocates say there must be consequences for the Geelong AFL club after it was revealed the Cats signed a secret arrangement with an active player that required him to assume all legal responsibility for future brain trauma. The unnamed player had a history of concussions. While Geelong has now scrapped the agreement, the AFL has chosen not to sanction the club and says it was not aware of the deal. Independent ACT Senator David Pocock has accused the gambling lobby of trying to discredit a former NRL player who alleged a gambling company offered him drugs. Luke Bateman this week told a parliamentary inquiry into the government's gambling advertising reforms that the offer came at the height of his gambling addiction. And Foreign Minister Penny Wong has reiterated that China's ballistic missile tests in the Pacific last month was destabilising. She's made the comments ahead of the Pacific Islands Forum Foreign Ministers meeting, which is getting underway today in Fiji's capital, Suva. We'll have more news at 10 o'clock.
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1: Well, I'm with you this morning, 936 ABC Hobart, ABC North Tas. Almost time for the Friday Forum. Our great minds for today, Jan Davis, consultant, Corey Alpert, former Biden administration staffer, and Douglas Armati, cybersecurity expert, all coming in to join us for a chat about some of the issues of the week in just a moment. Hello, Sally. Leon, can you remind people that your distance can be compromised by 10 to 40% when it's cold, icy, wet, foggy? If you're driving Launceston to Hobart, didn't realise that it'd be so drastic and worry as the kilometres were going down rather quickly when they were in between charging stations, said Sally this morning via text. Thank you, Sally, for getting in touch. 0438 922 936 is the number. 0438 922 936. G'day to Greggy. Bianca's plug-in hybrid has far less range than a full EV. She bought a vehicle with less range and then worried about having less range. Our reasonably priced EV has the range to go Hobart, Launceston and back again, says Greggy this morning via text. And then why don't you roll out EV chargers around the state, secure future revenue? Oh, this was to Hydro Tasmania, says Debbie. Hydro Tasmania, why don't you roll out EV chargers around the state? It'd be secure future revenue income. That's the thing. Like, ultimately, a charge is going to end up at service stations. Like, at the moment, there's this sort of weird relationship between communities and councils and state government incentives. I mean, ultimately, will charging be a commodity, something you just pay for that happens in the spaces where service stations sell fuel at the moment? Like, is that the logical evolution of how things go? 0438 922 936. Let's get into the Friday Forum. Our guest this morning to come in and have a natter with us about all sorts of issues that unfolded in the weekend news. Right now, though, this sunny Friday, this is Powderfinger. 24 to 10.

0: Love a bit of bang and crash and great pub rock this morning. Powderfinger, baby, I got you on my mind. 936 ABC Hobart, ABC Northern Tasmania. Leon with you this morning. Looking forward to our Friday forum. Heading off in all sorts of trajectories, and there's experience everywhere you look. Jen Davis, Corey Alpert, Douglas Armati to join us in just a moment.
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0: Leon Compton with you this morning. Don't forget, Dan Taylor will be joining you for his fourth day in the chair on Northern Drive this afternoon from 2 o'clock. Lucy Braden will be with you in Southern Tasmania. Could be Kylie Baxter, actually. Make sure you're listening in for a wrap of all the news of the day. Let's talk about a wrap of the news of the week. It's time for the Friday Forum. Jen Davis, consultant, woman of many talents, skills, histories. Jen Davis, good morning to you.
5: Good morning, Leon. I've driven down from Westbury to Launceston this morning and it's a pea super.
0: Oh, really? The fog is heavy.
5: Yeah, it sure is.
0: Okay, so let's hope that lifts to what should be a beautiful blue sky winter's day, but a bit challenging. I haven't mentioned that yet, so that is good to know, Jan. Thank you for that. Take it easy out on the roads. Douglas Armati is a cybersecurity expert, joins us this morning. Douglas, good morning to you.
6: Good morning, Leon.
0: And I believe you're really interested in our next guest. Have there been good chats going on out of the green room, Douglas?
6: Yeah.
0: Well, let's say g'day to Corey Alpert, who, amongst other things, is a former Biden administration staffer. Corey, good morning.
7: Good morning.
0: Now, welcome to you, Jan, Douglas. You can all talk to each other. Let's dive into the issues of the week. Jan, we thought we'd ask you to come on this morning, amongst other reasons, to talk about bird flu, how you're seeing the prep, how you're seeing the possibilities. Like, are we ready for bird flu? Are you ready for bird flu, Jan Davis?
5: I don't think we're ready for any of these major incursions, Leon. The prevailing thought here in Tasmania seems to be that the moat between us and the mainland will keep everything out. It's not going to be like that, whether it's for bird flu or for the very devastating disease of varroa mite that we're seeing on our doorstep for our beekeepers and our native bee populations. So no, I've worked across Australia in biosecurity emergencies and I don't believe we're doing anywhere near enough.
0: Okay, now I do want to say, to be clear, that from Jason Jacoby, the head of NRE, to our head scientist, I mean, they have said for the weeks that we've been discussing with them, it is a matter of when and not if bird flu comes to Tasmania. So they have been clear about that. But when it comes to the preparation, well, let's have a listen to Jason Jacoby from earlier in the week on Mornings.
8: The most important thing for your listeners to remember is just that we all need to remain calm. Our response needs to be measured. We cannot afford to catastrophise this, but we all need to be ready for the fact that it will be hard. You know, no one wants to see sick or dying wild birds or marine mammals, but the most important thing is to avoid contact with any sick or unwell animals that you come into contact with.
0: So that's the bigger issue of potential transfer as well, Jan Davis.
5: Jason's exactly right. I'm not making any criticism of the agency at all. It's just that in the overall scheme of things, I don't believe we're placing enough emphasis in terms of investment in our biosecurity border protection as what we ought to be.
0: Let's talk about it. Douglas Armati, how are you seeing this story this morning?
6: Well, I'm wondering how, no matter how much money you spend, you're really going to be able to protect about from things coming in via the air. Wild birds transferring a disease that can potentially jump into cattle, potentially jump into poultry flocks. All of these things really affect. Imagine if we lost egg production in Tasmania, what that would look like, or we even lost a big chunk of it. It's such an important ingredient in life, sort of in our food chain altogether, not just in eggs themselves, but in the whole food chain.
0: Chook is our most eaten
6: exactly.
0: meat.
6: So I just think I don't know that even a really big investment would stop the it from coming here. It's going to come. It's going to be a matter of how we deal with it. And it's really critically important that we don't allow it to transfer into humans in any way whatsoever, because the death rate is like 50% if you do get it. In the first world, it's less than that, because we've had 71 cases, I think, in the US and only one death. But in places around the rest of the world, the death rate, once people get this particular...
0: Once it transfers across...
6: Yeah. It's around 50% of people die.
0: Corey Albert, you think about this stuff at a local and a global perspective. What are you seeing when it comes to the bird flu story?
7: Like Douglas is just talking about, this is a global pandemic. Last I checked, 55 countries have had some strain of H5N1, this strain of bird flu. And this is at a time where there's rising global skepticism about the World Health Organization, about global public health institutions. At the time when we have another virus going around that can have devastating economic and real human life consequences. So I think the sort of geopolitics of all of this are just as important when we talk about the trust in these institutions that's now desperately needed at a time where, when you look at U.S. politics, where Senate Republicans are holding the former head of the National Institute for Infectious Diseases in contempt of Congress.
0: Anthony Fauci's been getting flayed. Was it this week or last week?
7: This week. In the US. So just yesterday, he was the Senate Republicans held him in contempt of Congress for
6: pleading the fifth.
7: For pleading the fifth in testimony to Congress. So I think these two stories really go hand in hand. Bird flu or any virus relies on humans not being willing to invest enough in the global healthcare and preventative measures that we need at a time when there are attacks on those very institutions that can and should keep us safe.
0: I've got to say, you go, Jen.
5: Sorry, Corey's exactly right, as is Douglas. It's not so much about keeping it out, because clearly, you know, with bird flu, we're not going to be able to keep it out. It's about buying as much time as we can, and reflecting on Corey's comments, particularly recognising that we, the wider we, have let opportunities to develop specific vaccinations or understandings of how these viruses, in particular this case bird flu, are going to affect things like Tasmanian devils. Mm. You know, there's evidence that because they're scavengers, they'll be severely affected.
0: Basically carrion being their primary source of food.
5: Now, we've known about this for decades. Why haven't we been putting more and more effort into prevention of spread into at-risk species?
0: I've got to say, I've really been focused on just giving people information that they need. It's great. Jason Jacoby spent 20 minutes with us on Monday just talking through what you need to know, what you need to do, how to respond. And we're trying to keep it like that. But could this be another COVID for the world? Is that what we're describing?
6: Probably not significant. Probably not, because of if we can get public health information, particularly not going anywhere near any of these dead birds, that's probably the most important thing that humans should do, is stay away from them, report them, get the geolocation of them, make sure that the whole system in the background is working to the best that it can with the resources it does have. But humans need to stay away from dead birds.
0: And when you're walking the dog on the beach, as so many of our listeners are doing in the morning when they're talking to us and listening to us on their headphones, keep your dogs away from them as
6: Correct.
0: Well, so there's not as much transfer. I'm just flipping back through a week of notes. 1-800-675-888 is the number. If you see dead birds, photograph them, mark the location. If they're sick, stay away from them. Call this number, 1-800-675-888. Write that down while we're talking to Jason Jacoby, head of parks or head of NRE earlier in the week. You're on 936 ABC Hobart, ABC Northern Tasmania. That's bird flu. Up next, we'll talk about sports betting in Australia. It has an enormous hold over individuals, over sports, and it seems over politicians as well.
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10: G'day, it's Dan Taylor for The Drive Home. 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
0: Leon Compton with you this morning. During the week, we heard about cocaine. We heard about prostitutes. We heard about encouragement for addicts to keep gambling. A Senate inquiry has been hearing all sorts of allegations this week about the conduct of our gambling companies, which have a huge hold over Australian life. I suppose, Corey, we'll start with you. What do you think of the changes to online betting being proposed by federal Labor to make things tougher for gambling companies, but not tough enough, according to many?
7: Well, I think that's been the interesting thing for me is the question of just how tough these regulations are. I was surprised in particular to see the coalition calling these rules not tough enough, not going far enough. You even saw the coalition, the shadow communication minister, saying that these were weaker than things that the coalition had put in place in 2018. The problem in Australia cannot be understated. I think the last statistics show that the average Australian is losing about $1,500 per year in gambling. And so I think this Senate inquiry is incredibly necessary. I found in particular Luke Bateman's testimony incredibly compelling, the former NRL player who was saying that he developed a crippling gambling addiction. And even after his testimony was saying that he continued to have struggles. I think as I'm going through this story and as I'm listening to this testimony, I guess my big question is, who is the constituency on the side of allowing more of this advertising, more of this capacity on the online gambling market, knowing just how much money Australians are losing, especially in a cost of living crisis? That, I think, is my question here.
0: You know the answer to that question. Yeah. The answer to that question is enormously powerful gambling interests. And the other part of the answer to that question is the huge industries, particularly like the AFL and the NRL, that profit enormously from the money that flows into them, from the money lost by gamblers. We know the answer, don't we?
6: So sporting codes, but also the media, the free-to-air media particularly, and other media. It's being driven by those interests. And it seems to me that you have a government that's trying to bring in some legislation. You have the other parties almost seem to be deliberately blocking it. So what happens? Perhaps nothing. And so what's the outcome of that? You've got a status quo at best. And really, we should be addressing a full ban on, but not done overnight, because that would be, people would fall off a cliff in the sporting codes, they'd fall off a cliff in the media. We need to do the same sorts of things as we did with tobacco advertising. Yeah. This is a really serious public harm. And we need to be thinking about, how do we transition away from this? How do we make sure that we're not just increasing the risk to people across the whole spectrum, from young kids all the way through to people like NRL players or whoever it may be?
0: Yeah, I'll play you a little bit of Luke, the NRL player. This is his evidence to that Senate inquiry during the week.
11: There are zero welfare checks done whatsoever. And in the opposite, not only do they not check on welfare, they encourage you to lose more when they can clearly see that your betting activity is incredibly harmful and destructive.
0: I think he talked about maybe having like $100,000 cycle through his account in the course of a day, but having an account manager who wasn't, worried about what that might mean for him, but more encouraging him to sort of keep going in new and interesting ways. You're on Mornings Around Tasmania. Jen Davis, do you have a dog in that fight?
5: Look, I find this quite disconcerting, that the Murphy Review in 2023 was a unanimous recommendation that we phase it out over 3 years. Here we are 3 years later and nothing's happened. The analogy of what we did around tobacco advertising is exactly spot on. It was acceptable once, it's not acceptable now. The same situation exists here. And if we do it carefully, as was recommended in that review, and do it over a period of time, then we can mitigate this risk and lessen the impact, the devastating impact that it has on individuals and communities. I can't understand why our politicians are not following up on what they all agreed to do back in 2023.
0: Corey, do you know what I find interesting? Is America is actually miles behind Australia when it comes to sport betting, and you just let the cat out of the bag in like the last 12, 18, maybe 2 years. And so what I'm watching in real time is the to use a pejorative term, the metastasization of sports betting. It's inveigling of its way into American sporting culture. And to see it happen in the same way that it happens here, but to watch it sort of as a case study, in your part of the world, I'm finding it, quite amazing to see it play out there.
7: Well, and what's happening in America is the growth of what we call prediction markets. Yeah, so here, your sports betting largely happens under more or less regulated entities that have Australian licenses, where in the United States, the vast majority of this growth in spending is in prediction markets. So these are websites where you can place a binary bet on this thing will happen, this thing will not happen. They've gained fame recently because Trump administration officials are secretly placing bets on what will happen in negotiations with Iran, and they're winning hundreds of thousands of dollars based on that. But the same thing is applicable in sports, where people can bet all kinds of down-the-line odds that this player in this minute of this game will do this particular thing and will have those odds. And these are almost entirely unregulated. There are no federal laws that deal with these prediction markets, and they're banned in Australia. But the ABC just 3 days ago reported that potentially thousands of Australians are using VPNs to get around Australian blockers. And so I think all of these conversations around the sports betting regulations are good, but you have to look 3 or 4 years down the line and go ahead and deal with these prediction markets, or else that threat is coming to your shores much more quickly than you can anticipate.
0: 936 ABC Hobart, ABC Northern Tasmania. Let's get around our stories for the week. Jan Davis, what's your story of the week, please?
5: I am becoming increasingly concerned at the rate of change in things that we use every day that people are not aware of. I had a very bizarre interaction with some banking system stuff earlier this week, which made me aware of the fact that from 2028, we will no longer have checks. And people are going to be forced into online banking. And that rules out a whole bunch of people, particularly in Tasmania, where they don't necessarily have access to online banking, or if they do have access, they're not familiar enough or comfortable enough to do it. We're pulling up the ladder behind lots of groups in our community and then yelling at them because they can't make a jump to something that they're not comfortable with. That's my story of the week. We need to be aware of and alert to and caring for those of us in whatever the situation we are that are looking at that are not up with the best of it.
0: Mm. I think it's a really interesting point. Corey, what's your story of the week?
7: So on Tuesday, we had some of the most important primaries in terms of at least the news cycle in the United States in Michigan. It's one of the most contested Democratic primaries in the country. And you had the progressive Abdul El-Sayed win over sort of the more moderate, more institutional Haley Stevens. But I think this is speaking to a broader trend of what you're seeing across the United States, where Democrats are largely, we're beginning to nominate more progressive, more populist nominees. And I think that's speaking to sort of a trend that's happening in the Democratic Party, that we're seeing that the only way that we're going to be able to beat MAGA, to be able to beat the sort of Trump coalition in 2026 and in 2028, is to harness more of that populist energy rather than going towards a more centrist, sort of calmer rhetoric and candidate style. So it's something worth watching who the Democrats are going to be nominating, especially as we go into this November. Which
0: isn't the risk, though, that Democrats will then end up pre-selecting people that appeal to their mood of the moment but make it much harder to win in the general race?
7: That's absolutely the big question. And for the last two decades or so, since I've really come into American politics, we have largely not nominated these more populist types, these more progressive types, on that exact question of electability, of can these people end up winning races in November. But that logic does seem to be changing. I think some of that's attributable to the energy around Zohran Mamdani, but you have... I think Michigan was probably the closest and most contentious Democratic primary. And to see El-Sayed come through with that victory, I think, is sending a very loud message in terms of what the Democratic vote is looking for. And Michigan's important. It's a state that Trump won. It's a state that El-Sayed, if he wants to win the Senate seat, is going to have to go after Republican voters.
0: Mm. Douglas Almaty, what's your story of the week?
6: Well, it could have been one of many. I mean, it could be Beaker Street. That's fantastic. Science Week next week. There's lots of things. But one of the things I'm worried about, I'm watching the UK is really, really worried about its law system being completely overwhelmed by AI applications. So, in other words, people are generating all these complaints, all these cases are being completely, absolutely overwhelmed with the amount of material that's generated by AI. They can't process it. They're really worried that their whole legal system will fall over as a result of it. So think about Tasmania, where we have already a very stretched legal system. If people start to use it for all sorts of administrative appeals, or they're going to appeal every time they blink at work or whatever it is, this could do the same thing here. It could absolutely overwhelm our legal system. We need to think about how we regulate and monitor the use of AI in our legal system.
0: Wow, fascinating point to reflect on as we head off into the weekend. Douglas Armati, thanks for being part of Mornings this morning.
6: Always a joy.
0: To you, Corey Alpert, thanks for coming in as a first-timer on the Friday Forum.
7: Thanks for having me.
0: And Jen Davis, safe driving in the pea soup fog back home. Thanks for the chat.
5: Thanks, Leon.
0: See it's you, the Jay. 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
14: Good morning, Clancy Barlin with ABC News. Independent ACT Senator David Pocock has accused the gambling lobby of trying to discredit a former NRL player who alleged a gambling company offered him drugs. Luke Bateman this week told a parliamentary inquiry into the government's gambling advertising reforms that the offer came at the height of his gambling addiction. He's since been criticised by Responsible Wagering Australia for failing to disclose that he worked for a New South Wales betting company for 6 months. Senator Pocock says Mr. Bateman's experience makes him more reliable.
15: I think most people would probably hear that and say, well, clearly this guy was, one, an addict, lost everything he'd earned during a professional rugby league career, then worked in the industry for 6 months. He probably knows what he's talking about. And yet we've got the gambling lobby somehow trying to discredit him as someone who doesn't know what they're talking about.
14: There are calls for the AFL's chairman, Craig Drummond, to resign after it was revealed Geelong signed a contractual agreement with one of its players to avoid responsibility for future brain injury. The unnamed footballer, who is still an active player with the Cats, signed the deal 2 years ago. The AFL rejects having any knowledge about the deal but has chosen not to sanction Geelong. Mr. Drummond was the president of the Geelong board when the deal was struck, but the club has now abolished the agreement. Concussion reform advocate Peter Jess says it's unacceptable.
16: The people that need to be sanctioned are the chain of command, which is Drummond needs to go. He has no place in the AFL because it's a breach of the OH&S Act. It's a breach of the ACCC. It's a breach of